0: that the bias is still for interest rates to hold because they themselves say that there is no chance. Now, by February next year, it's better than the 50-50 chance that rates will be higher at that time. So, as I say, much of it is going to be about, you know, the messaging, I kind of guess, of the Reserve Bank governor today.
1: Yes. So it's all about what she says. Yes. Her words are bullets. And she doesn't want to give too much, you know, forward kind of guidance.
0: No.
1: But she's got to give some.
0: But I think so. And this is because really the Reserve Bank for quite a long time has been outside of that band. And it's got to explain why and what it's going to do to get it back inside that band. Because as I say, I mean, you can feel it with your cost of living rising. You can feel it with a range of things. And yet at the same time, the wealth effect of home prices falling is a big issue. So you can see here, consumer price index is moderating. It's not as low as what it was in that election year when they cut interest rates three times. This year, they've raised interest rates by three times. And again, it comes down to the communications because it's not just the inflation rate that the Michelle Bullock and the Reserve Bank Board is battling here. It's also the expectations. This is the trim mean. And you can see here, this is stubbornly higher than what their 3% band is. And this is the reason why, again, the messaging has got to be strong, but also then the intent has got to be strong as well. In other words, it's not just words, it's also sometimes action that counts for the Reserve Bank.
1: There's homegrown inflation, of course, and
0: yes,
1: a lot of that not under control. It was there before the Iran war broke out, but this oil price, the Iran war, does not help. It spiked again this morning. Our market is pretty flat right now.
0: Yeah, well, that's right. And the reason for that is because while the Strait of Hormuz is closed, it's so many goods that don't get through. We're talking oil, we're talking fertiliser, we're talking gas, we're talking so many things that do affect your cost of living. And so as a result of this, it's now a situation whereby the Reserve Bank really needs to see it. Let's have a look at the markets today, just see how they've opened up ahead of this Reserve Bank decision today, because we'll be watching the markets pretty closely. So you can see here now, it's flicked around and the market is higher. It was broadly expected to be lower with the oil prices. So we're just going to keep an eye on those oil prices during the day as well. Still not on its all-time highs, but not too far away from them, I'm going to say as well. If you go and have a look at money market interest rates, these relatively flat, 4.6% for one-year interest rates, and we'll be watching those very closely this afternoon as soon as that decision does come out. Aussie dollar, this is the other thing. The disparity between the Australian interest rates and the US interest rates right now is driving the Australian dollar higher, and so as a result, people getting out of the US dollar into the Aussie dollar, and that's what's keeping our dollar right now above 70 US cents.
1: Big breaking news this hour as well out of Victoria. It all gets very hot and spicy before an election, and they were warned, the Labor government there, yes, they were warned, if they go ahead with these work from home laws, legislating it, it's going to bomb Victoria back to the Stone Age. Now, Ben Carroll has said this morning.
2: I want to reset our relationship with the business community. I've spoken with Sally Curtin this morning and Tim Piper, and I've informed them that work from home will not proceed on the 1st of September. It will proceed on the 1st of July in 2027. I want to be very clear. I support work from home. I support flexible work. It is good for working families. I want Victoria to be open for business. I want to be thriving. That is why I've delayed these changes, and it's why I'm going to continue to work with the business community and making sure this policy is right.
1: Ben Carroll there, a Premier under pressure. He's doing a pretty good job so far,
0: yes,
1: I would say.
0: That's pretty cute. We're delaying it to the 1st of July next year. That's a band-aid.
1: He's got to win the election too.
0: Yeah, well, he's got to win the election. The second thing is the business groups are screaming for him not to delay these work-from-home rules. They're wanting me to scrap those work-from-home rules. Now, that's the interesting thing. And remember that Victoria is the state with the most debt, with the slowest economic growth, with the poorest home prices right now. It needs a kickstart. It doesn't need something which is basically delaying the inevitable, which is to make the state less productive. So, as I say, this is where, really, again, there is an argument leading into the next election. There is a debate going on. But as I say, the business community will not be happy with this. They may be satisfied it's being delayed, but being delayed until July 1 next year? Seriously, I mean, that is a band-aid to seek a political solution that is not actually the solution.
1: Totally. And even if they don't go ahead with that, there's still a problem there. One, I think in 10 jobs in Victoria are government jobs. Government and public service have really lax work from home rules. So you're seeing a lot of CBD offices just completely vacated. So it kills the beating heart of Melbourne.
0: And remember also, we showed this a couple of weeks ago, that Victoria has the greatest proportion or ratio of public servants to workers in Australia, bar none. Like, it's 1 in 10, I think it is a public servant versus, say, New South Wales, my memory is, that it's 1 in 16, right? So that's a really important stat. But the second part about this is really that you've got a thing where public servants don't create productivity. Business creates productivity. And so if you're all of a sudden going to implement work from home rules from people who don't create productivity because you've got so many of them working for you, then that's important. There's a third issue as well. The ACTU has just appointed a brand new national secretary. And that national secretary has said that she wishes to enshrine the rights of workers for shorter working hours and from the right for work from home. And so the question about that relationship between the Victorian Labor government and the Victorian-based ACTU, well, that's always a fairly close one.
1: So a four-day working week, good for productivity,
0: yeah,
1: apparently.
0: How does that work? Mm. Does that mean you work harder? 20% harder than your other 4 days, because otherwise productivity has to go backwards. It's just maths.
1: Yeah.
0: You can work that out.
1: Just quickly, what do you think of this work from Royal Commission that Peter Mallett, he's surprised everyone.
0: Well, I know, but hey, it's not a bad idea. As he said, it is.
1: Well, it's not about, but he can't use it to delay it.
0: No, you can't use it to delay it.
1: Yeah.
0: Because remember also, that's another thing of the new ACTU secretary. She wants to enshrine the rights of workers in the new AI world. In other words, cement the jobs of public servants who may be lost as a result of AI. Australian government has not yet grabbed AI as a tool because it means they may have to lose workers, public servants, a lot of them. And really, again, remember, we're talking about the Reserve Bank today. One of its, you know, sort of mandates is for full employment in Australia. Well, you start to let go tens of thousands of public servants around this country. Mm. Well, again, that's going to make that interesting job of interest rate setting all that more difficult as
1: well. I think it just clicked for me. Peter Malinauskas is doing this in a political sense, not just because he's got an election around the corner. He's just won one, but it's about the unions, I think, and keeping...
0: I think that Peter Malinauskas is a much smarter politician. It's probably about he trying to drive more data centres and more investment into his science-based state. I'd reckon that's what it's really all about. There you go.
1: Love
0: my
1: it.
0: My two bobs worth.
1: See you soon. Well, let's go to Canberra now. The Coalition is meeting behind closed doors. Liberals and Nationals are finalising their position on gambling reform that could lock in a deal with the government. Political correspondent Cam Redden is with us. We're going to see some rare bipartisanship on this and a few other things, perhaps.
3: Yeah, potentially, Laura. The gambling issue didn't rate a mention in Angus Taylor's rev-up speech to his coalition colleagues there, but this will be a subject of discussion behind closed doors. The opposition leader and the Prime Minister will meet again today at some point, we believe potentially before question time, to finalise, that's the goal, the agreement around not just gambling inducements, but also things like the news media bargaining code and the NDIS reforms that are so critical to the savings measures in the budget. But this is the first time since the midwinter break that both parties, Labor yesterday and then the Coalition today, have managed to address their troops in front of the cameras, also behind closed doors, ahead of the return of Parliament today.
4: But what I heard is Australians who are angry, who are frustrated, who feel that their country is slipping away from them.
5: You know, as Ronald Reagan said, there's no easy answers in life. Nothing's easy. Nothing worth doing is easy. But there are simple answers. There are simple things that are hard, but simple things we can do to fix the mess that the Labor Party has created.
3: Even Ronald Reagan getting a mention. Well, in terms of the specifics for gambling, we are expecting the government and the opposition to land on an agreement around tightening up inducements and also a limit around online advertising. The current legislation focuses largely on radio, on television, and also what's shown in the grounds, for example, on sporting kits on the side of the stadium. We are expecting a greater fencing in, but it would remain an opt-out system. There are some Liberals who would prefer this to be an opt-in system where you'd have to click a checkbox in order to see any gambling advertising at all. My understanding is that this will remain an opt-out measure, and there's enough support on both sides to get that through this fortnight.
6: To opt in to advertising, do you know anyone? I don't know anyone who's going to go, oh, yeah, that's a good idea, let's do that.
7: I think if Albanese's heard the message and is prepared to work with us, then that's a great outcome for Australia.
8: They want to do the bare minimum.
9: Young Australians, within the confines of their own bedroom, on their mobile phone, can destroy their lives.
10: What we need to see is a complete phase out of gambling advertising across all platforms. And we know partial bans do not work.
3: I'll also flag, Laura, in about 15 minutes, we are going to get the latest update on the bird flu situation in Australia. It is worsening. The cases are growing. We'll hear more about what the government's doing about it in the next 15 to 20.
1: OK, yeah, we are standing by for that, Cam. Thank you. In a nation first, South Australia will hold a royal commission into artificial intelligence. Adelaide reporter Meg van der Heyden joins us. The Premier, Peter Malinauskas, spoke with us here on AM Agenda a short time ago, and he explained what's led to this inquiry.
8: Yeah, he did, Laura, and he's made it very clear, Premier Peter Malinauskas, that this isn't about stopping AI, but rather looking into those risks that are associated with this artificial intelligence boom that we are seeing right across the globe. The Premier, he returned from a trip to the United States just late last week, and while he did say the idea for this Royal Commission had already been considered, it was those conversations he had while he was in the States with those AI experts which really cemented that this is an idea that needed to be implemented. So now we will see three commissioners selected for this inquiry, which will get underway in October. The focus very much looking into how AI is impacting the arts, impacting jobs. But for the Premier, the main focus is how is it being implemented in schools.
11: I want kids in schools knowing how to use AI because that's going to inform their capacity to get a job into the future. But I also don't want kids spending all their time on ChatGPT at the expense of their own critical faculty so they can problem solve. Getting the balance right here is something we need to do.
12: And it happened.
8: Now, this Royal Commission will also very much be looking into the advantages that come with artificial intelligence and how South Australia is best placed to capitalise on them. But the Premier is aware of the dangers that come with artificial intelligence. He describes it as one of the greatest challenges of our age, and really the one way to stay ahead of the curve is by having these conversations with artificial intelligence companies like OpenAI, who he hopes will be part of this Royal Commission.
11: The MOU that we've got with OpenAI is about how we can collaborate. In fact, we anticipate and expect that they will participate in our Royal Commission, no different to Anthropic and others. These companies themselves, they know more about than anything else, and they are ones who are arguing for guardrails to be putting in place.
8: Now, you ask quite rightly, Laura, why isn't this something that's been done on the national level? Has the Premier had a conversation with the Prime Minister about this Royal Commission? The answer from Premier Peter Malinauskas in that circumstance was no. The Premier says the focus here is very much on how the states have a role to play in certain policy around artificial intelligence. But yesterday, when asked the same question, the Premier did say success would look like seeing the policy and the results that may come from this Royal Commission implemented on that national level. We saw the leadership role South Australia had to play when it came to the under-16 social media ban. It was the state's review that sparked that national change. I find it hard to believe that Premier wouldn't be looking for a very similar outcome in this case, Laura.
1: Yep, we'll see. Vaughn, thank you. Appreciate that. Now, it's the story that sparked international headlines overnight. The suitcase discovered on a side of the road near Goulburn, not containing human remains, but something eerily similar, a lifelike doll. Let's go to the Daily Telegraph crime editor, Mark Morey, with me here. Take us through, how did this happen? Tell us how your day went yesterday, Mark.
13: It was filled with all sorts of weird and wonderful text messages after. I mean, it started off, I was thinking, we're going to be really busy. There's a female body's been found stuffed in a suitcase, although it's later be a bag. And I'm thinking, this is a really big story. We had a crew on the way, or TV were all down there, live press conferences, and I was thinking, this is, you know, a big story. And it just turned into one that, thankfully, was quite amusing, I think, in the end.
1: Yes. So inside this suitcase, it later turned out to be a bag. We think it's a sex doll.
13: It's definitely a sex doll. Not that I have very much knowledge of them, just people that I know.
1: Just as a disclaimer.
13: It is, yeah. As I said, my mum's watching, I've got to be careful. This was a high-end sex doll, I'm told. It's very.
1: What does that mean?
13: It means it's not like, you know, most people think, oh, it's just like a blow-up doll that you see.
1: A pool toy.
13: Yeah, like which people give at bachelor parties and all sorts of things.
1: Yeah.
13: Something like that, but it's not. It's a very, very sophisticated lifelike doll.
1: Like a mannequin?
13: Even more. Like a mannequin has like plaster, where this is maybe made of silicon or something like that.
1: Latex.
13: Yeah, latex. It had a wig. It was dressed provocatively, like literally it looked like it was dressed like a prostitute or a sex worker.
1: Like underwear on or
13: stuff like that, yes.
1: Right.
13: And then there were you know, initial looks, it looks like there was some grazing and injuries. That's how real it looked. Now, I know everybody's going, how can you not tell? One, it was pouring rain, and the men that found it said, look, we think we found a dead body.
1: How did they find it?
13: Well, they've stopped and seen this and just curiosity.
1: Right.
13: And they've rung the police. Now, the young guy, well, the officers that arrived have seen it and then gone, well, they've said it's a body. It looks like a body. It's pouring rain, so maybe that's probably why it didn't smell, because normally, you know, you get that close to a body. They've then rung their superiors, you know, make it a crime scene. And then, you know, homicide were contacted. I'm not sure whether they did start a strike force, I think, getting ready. And I think prematurely a press release was put out saying this female has been found. And from there, we just had everything that took off. And as I said, in the end, you know, a lot of people say it's really embarrassing for the police. Well, it's a little bit, but it's not a murder inquiry, which would have been a lot more serious, obviously. Mm. You know, there's a bit of light relief in the fact that it is actually a very high-end sex doll. Well, I think I was told high-end. Another person said high-tech.
1: High-tech?
13: Now, I actually have asked and I haven't been answered, does this now go into Lost and Found?
1: Sorry?
13: Does it go to the Lost and Found down at Goulburn Police Station?
1: I don't know.
13: Somebody, and who's going to claim it?
1: What do they do with it?
13: I don't know what you would have done with it.
1: But hang on, there's a report of decomposing as well.
13: Yeah,
1: so how does a sex toy decompose?
13: Yeah, I know, and that was another thing that people were asking, but they were saying because of the condition, the rain and the markings on it, it looked very real. As I said,
1: right.
13: People I know have seen it and photos said you can see how they actually thought it was real.
1: So, final question on this one. Do they track down the owner of this particular doll and charge them with illegal dumping?
13: Well, that's the only thing that they could charge them with. And I think enough police resources have been poured into this already without them going, well, we better hunt down this person. And as I said, maybe they'll turn up at Goulburn Police Station and said, that fell off the back of my ute.
1: Do they suspect it was part of a bachelor party?
13: No,
1: or?
13: I don't think they have any theories that can be, okay. We can go into right here.
1: okay.
13: Thank you.
1: Mark's mum's watching, so I think we'll leave it there. Sorry, Mum. Sorry, Mum. Mark, always good to see you.
13: Thank you.
1: I tell you what, we often talk about some pretty grim stories.
13: I know, and actually it made yesterday a lot lighter than I thought it was going to be.
1: Yeah.
13: And as I said, you know, it's embarrassing for the police, but it actually, even they're laughing now.
1: Okay. So. Good to know.
13: It is.
1: Appreciate it.
13: Not the first time either.
1: Really? Hang on.
13: Well, no, actually, it was about a year and a half ago there was another crime scene roped off, body had been seen, police homicide went, and it was actually a low-end sex doll. It was actually just anyway.
1: A blow-up.
13: Blow-up one. It was a blonde.
1: Okay, got it.
13: Thank you.
1: So not the first time?
13: No, not the first
1: time. Not the first time. All right, good to know. Mark Morey's got all the big stories for you. You can follow him in the Daily Telegraph, and I recommend you do so. Stay with us. After the break, we are standing by for an update on the bird flu situation and this destruction caused by a 7.4 magnitude quake in Colombia. The death toll is rising.
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0: News 24 will be back after this short break. News 24 will be back after this short break.
1: Welcome back. Well, Donald Trump has countered Iran's demands for money by issuing his own push for compensation from the regime, blaming them for years of conflicts across the Gulf region. Our Washington correspondent, Jonathan Kersley, is in the studio with me. Jonathan, great to see you here at the Mothership.
2: Laura, great to see you here at News 24.
1: You never miss a beat, even here in Australia. So what's going on here, and is that likely to go down well? What's the play?
2: What he's trying to do here is push back against Iran. He's clearly frustrated by what the regime has been doing, not only attacking the ships in Hormuz, but once again reneging on some of this movement. So, yes, the talks are taking place between Iran and Oman, and they're positive, and they seem to be moving forward, according to Abbas Araghchi. But at the other hand, yesterday, you've got the Iranian regime saying, look, there's six demands we're now making. Once again, it's back to reparations. And it's raising this idea for the Trump administration. Can they actually trust what the regime is doing with all of this? So what President Trump is doing is saying back to them, well, fine, you've killed your own people, you've caused attacks across the Gulf region. If you want us to pay, we're going to make you pay. And remember, America holds frozen assets from the Iranian regime. But President Trump's also talking about the USS Cole attack back in the year 2000, claimed the lives of 17 American sailors at the hands of Al-Qaeda. So, look, he is clearly frustrated by what is taking place here, and he is trying to send a message to the Iranian regime. But at the same time today, he's saying, look, the military option is still very much open on the table. Mm. But it's still that dance of how is he going to get out of this? And that's the big question still that needs to be answered is, what's the movement forward that's going to see this end and see a resolution that's going to satisfy America,
1: yeah,
2: and it's going to satisfy Israel, and it's going to satisfy the Gulf region?
1: Yeah, the longer it goes, the harder it is as well. This fascinating story out of the Wall Street Journal. Explain it to us, because US presidents, I mean, they've got a long history of assassinations, famously. Mm-hmm. Donald Trump, we know that there's huge security around him. There's been attempts on his life. Tell us what happened after NATO.
2: This is an extraordinary story that the Wall Street Journal has broken within the last hour or so. What they are saying, let's wind the clock back. President Trump is at NATO in Turkey. He leaves to go to the United Kingdom, saying that, you know, essentially what he's looking at now is trying to take the new, brand new Qatari gifted hundreds of million dollar aircraft to the UK to see the troops. Well, we then learned it was actually all about security. So what we saw was President Trump boarding the old Air Force One in front of the cameras, up the steps, onto the plane. What the Wall Street Journal is now reporting is that was all a decoy. What happened was he was snuck out the other side onto a truck that is normally used to carry food containers for aircraft.
1: So did he go in the food container
2: in the truck,
1: in the plane,
2: out the other side, in the truck, and onto another US

0: military aircraft.
1: Right. So, but in the plane, how did he get out of the plane? The other side. Did he walk out, or was he in already some kind of container?
0: Supposedly moved in some kind of container, which is just an extraordinary element to this story. And then onto the military aircraft, Air Force One gets flown with the press pool and some White House staff. According to the Wall Street Journal, all seemingly unaware this has happened. And Air Force One becomes a decoy. President Trump goes on this secret mission. The White House keeping pretty quiet on these questions that the Wall Street Journal has raised, other than to say that the new Qatari jet is going exceptionally well.
1: Oh, that is just extraordinary, Jono. Well, great to see you.
0: It's great to see you too,
1: Laura.
0: Plenty
1: more where that came from, I'm sure.
0: There's plenty more. We'll keep digging. We'll keep seeing if we can get the answers to that. But I wonder now, clearly there's a Hollywood movie in this, right?
1: Yeah, I reckon it happens a lot.
0: Who plays President Trump in the Hollywood movie as being snuck out Air Force One?
1: Yeah, who would want to do it too?
0: Take your pick.
1: Yeah.
0: Hollywood. Maybe a Hemsworth. Is there a Hemsworth out there?
1: There's a Hemsworth. Definitely. There's a Hemsworth for everything. We'll see you soon.
0: Thanks, Laura.
1: Appreciate it. Let's go to Victoria. We brought you that breaking news in the last hour that the Premier is going to push back the work from home laws until after the election and says discussions with the business community will continue. Our state political reporter, Georgie Dickerson, is with me now. So these changes won't come into effect until July. What is he saying he still needs to work out?
2: Well, essentially, he still wants to have discussions with the business community to iron out all the details in this legislation. So it was meant to be discussed and debated this week in Parliament. However, the Premier has said that these laws will still be passed before November's state election. But rather than being debated and passed this week and then coming to effect from the 1st of September this year, they won't come into effect until the 1st of July next year. Of course, these business community discussions have been ongoing since it was announced. But here's what the Premier, Ben Carroll, had to say this morning.
3: I want to be very clear. I support work from home. I support flexible work. It is good for working families. Equally, though, we need to make sure that our economy, everyone knows it's a partnership between working families and the business community and the government.
2: Of course, these laws would give people the right to work from home 2 days a week where it is reasonably able to do so in their role. The business chamber has long been calling for these laws to be scrapped altogether. They say it doesn't help productivity within Victoria. They say that they want to see businesses be able to essentially make up their own mind as to how they have employers work from home. They say people are already doing this now. Why does it need to be legislated? The business chamber, along with many business member community members, yesterday held a joint press conference to call for these measures to be scrapped altogether. Here's what they had to say.
4: It is the chance for the government to come to the party. It's the chance for the government to say, we are working with business. We're going to support business.
2: So, of course, now the Premier has longer to have those discussions with members of the business community before it comes back here to Parliament. Now, the opposition has said that they do support this bill, but they want to see a number of changes be made. Here was James Newbury earlier today.
5: We support working from home. We support people's right to work from home. What we've proposed is a sensible set of arrangements.
2: So, Laura, there's 3 sitting weeks left of the year before November's state election, so we're not exactly sure exactly what date these measures will be back in Parliament to be debated, but the Premier has said that they will be debated and passed before November 28.
1: Georgie, thank you. We are standing by to take you live to Canberra. This is where we will hear from ministers to give quite the update on the bird flu. We know this has been slowly spreading in Australia. There have been cases in South Australia and Victoria, also Western New South Wales. We expect that this will be an update that does talk about quite a significant spread now in Australia. Of course, this has big effects across the industry, and it will have an effect on the supermarket shelves as well. But we will reserve any further analysis on that until we see just how big this update is and how big the spread is. So that's very shortly. It was due as of 2 minutes ago. We'll get back there as soon as we see the ministers. A reminder, the census is on tonight, and Australians who refuse to participate will face large fines. Live to Jack Nyhoff now. Jack, how many people have already completed it early, and what is this fine?
6: Yeah, it's a pretty hefty fine. So if you don't have any fun plans tonight, Laura, definitely suggests to do the census. And a few Australians have already done so. In fact, 3.5 million Australians have logged on early to get it done ahead of tonight. So you should have received a letter in the mail from the Australian Bureau of Statistics with a code to log on. And if you don't, be warned, there is consequences in a $364 fine. But it's not just the one fine. It's $364 for every single day that you don't complete the census. It's capped at about $3,500. So it could be very costly if you don't do it. Of course, every single household in the country needs to complete the census. It's an important snapshot of Australia tonight. It happens every 5 years. It's used to make important government decisions. There was some worry around data safety following a 2016 cyber hack. The Australian Bureau of Statistics.
1: Sorry to cut you off there, Jack. We need to go to Canberra now. We'll get back to Jack on the census. Here is Murray Watt. He's the Environment Minister. And we're going to get an update on the bird flu with Julie Collins.
7: It's good to be with my colleague, Senator Murray Watt, who's the Minister for the Environment, and, of course, our Chief Vet, Dr. Beth Cookson. And today we want to provide you an update on the H5 bird flu vaccines. Since 2024, our government has undertaken a significant amount of work to prepare for the possible use of vaccinations to protect some of Australia's most vulnerable native birds from the H5 bird flu. We've secured suitable vaccines and undertaken trials and pilots so that if vaccination was needed, that Australia would be ready. Today, I can announce that the first vaccines are expected to roll out in coming days and weeks. Based on an agreed national approach to the targeted vaccination of priority native bird species. This approach will mean that the states and territories are able to commence vaccination activities, initially focusing on priority species in captivity identified by those states and territories. The priority species will be identified based on vulnerability to the H5 bird flu and the potential conservation impact, informed as always by scientific advice. We've been very clear that we cannot stop the H5 bird flu from spreading amongst wild birds, but we can take action to protect the species most at risk, and the vaccination is now part of that response. This work has been backed by our investment of almost $2 million into vaccines and trials as part of the $113 million in funding that supported preparedness and response capabilities. Vaccination activities will be guided, as always, by expert scientific advice and will build on the work that the states and territories are undertaking on the ground to manage the impact of the H5 bird flu. And I want to be clear, as I said last week, and we have been abundantly clear, that Australians should expect to see more spread and larger numbers, particularly of dead birds and mass mortalities around the country from the H5 bird flu. We have been very clear that this will continue to spread across the country. We also know that as the disease becomes more widespread in wildlife, counting individual confirmed birds no longer gives us the clearest picture of how this disease is spreading. So our reporting will evolve to focus on confirmed H5 events and the developments that matter most, where the disease is spreading, new locations, or species affected in emerging areas of risk. Australians can be rest assured that our government will continue to communicate updates regularly, as we have from the very beginning, and be transparent. And these updates will be in addition to the regular updates that we put on our birdflu.gov.au with all the latest numbers and detail that we have available. I do want to finish by reiterating that at this time there have been no detections in poultry or in the wider agricultural industry, and that the risk to human health remains low. And again, a reminder to the Australian public, who are doing such a terrific job, if you do see sick or dead birds or other animals, please do not touch them. This is particularly important as we're going to be seeing more of these around Australia. Please avoid contact and record what you see and make a report through birdflu.gov.au so Australians can keep up to date. I'll now hand to Minister Watt.
8: Thanks very much, Julie. Australia's birds are something that we all love. The sounds, the colours, the role they play in our
1: ecosystem. No, I don't. that's where we leave that media conference. So what this whole media conference is about was announcing a vaccine for this bird flu. There has been no explosion in cases. They do anticipate the numbers will go up. They can't stop it. But there is no infection that is spread to, you know, poultry farms or anything like that. But it is now across three states. The big announcement today wasn't a big expansion of the bird flu right across the country and into other species of poultry on farms. The big announcement was about a vaccine now being available. So that is much better news than we were perhaps anticipating there. A vaccine now available for this bird flu. We'll get more updates a little later in the program. Okay, I want to go to the break now. On the other side, we're going to talk about the midterms. It's not just Michigan that we've seen a left candidate for the Democrats get up. There's a couple of other states that will have runoffs tomorrow as well. So got a bit of a preview on that.
9: News 24 will be back after this short break.

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0: Welcome back. Let's talk about Democrats in America, because there's quite the clash brewing. It's the progressive left against the Democrat establishment, and they want to get back into a position where they can get a Democrat president. Can they do that with these purple states electing in their primaries more left-wing candidates? Do they have the momentum to win? What does it say about the candidate who eventually stands in 2 years' time? Joining me now is Democrat strategist Jim Kessler. You've got a bit of an idea about what I'm going to ask you here, Jim, but let's start with what's happening tomorrow. Explain it to us.
1: Okay, well, there's two races tomorrow. The one that I think has most interest is the Wisconsin governor's Democratic primary. And there's a woman, Francesa Hung, who is leading in the polls, in part because other people dropped out, who is a member of the Democratic Socialists of America and holds some very radical views. And there's a very good chance she's going to win the nomination. I don't think there's a very good chance she's going to win the general election. And then there's a Senate primary in which there's a more centrist candidate, Angie Craig, against a more progressive candidate, Peggy Flanagan. I think whoever wins that one, I think will win that race. You know, Flanagan is within the mainstream. But, you know, the Wisconsin race, just like the Michigan race we had last Tuesday, you know, this is putting a Democrat in a nominating position in a tough state that is pretty far outside of the mainstream.
0: Okay, so in these tough states, do you think these three candidates now, if they do get up from the left and follow El Sayed, can they win these states?
1: Well, there's two competing trends that are happening right now. The first is Donald Trump is incredibly unpopular. So there's a real advantage for any Democrat who's running anywhere. You automatically are picking up 5 or 6 points in that race. And that will help particularly El Sayed in Michigan. On the other hand, he is a candidate that in a normal environment would not win a general election against, you know, a typical Republican, and Michigan has nominated a typical Republican. So is the environment so bad that no Republican could win in a state like Michigan, or is it only bad enough that, you know, El Sayed can't win? We'll see.
0: Yeah, right. So explain to me, because of course America is like 50 different countries when you travel throughout. But I guess the far left is pretty buoyed by Mamdani and someone like him, a socialist, being elected as the mayor of New York in the birthplace of capitalism. I mean, that is quite something. But how is New York different to some of these purple states? And are we misreading things? Because if that can happen in New York, some people think, well, why can't it happen other places in America?
1: Right. So you know how Frank Sinatra said, if you can make it there, you can make it anywhere,
0: yeah,
1: anywhere in New York. Not as a Democrat, because Mamdani won the mayorship in New York City by winning only 36% of the moderate vote in the city. Well, if the next Democratic nominee for president wins 36% of the moderate vote in every single state, that Democrat wins 4 states and the Republican wins 46 states. So New York City is blue, blue, blue. Now, Michigan is a different kettle of fish. Now, on the one hand, no Republican senator has won there since 1994. That's a long time. But Donald Trump won there as president in 2024. So this is a state that Republicans feel, in the right environment, we could win. And the environment's not good, but the candidates are right for an upset.
0: What's going on in the Democrats? I mean, are they going to get it together for 2 years' time to put up a candidate that is electable in the mainstream?
1: So if this were a boxing match, the 2026 midterms is the preliminary card. You know, this is the warm-up race, and everyone's going to read a lot into it. But 2028 is a different animal. Mm. And look, we've had situations in the past where it looked like, oh, the far-left candidate is going to win. That was the situation after the 2018 midterms. That did not happen, because the number one priority in presidential primaries among most Democratic primary voters is, I want someone who can beat the Republican. So they pick someone more mainstream. But it's possible that in 2028, This is the year where that does not happen. That has happened in the past with Democrats, and they've gotten their clocks cleaned in the general election.
0: So who's warming up, do you think? Is it AOC? Is it James Talrico in Texas? What other names would you put out there right now?
1: So it's really interesting because in the 2026 primary, you have a bunch of folks on the far left who could win a race, but you've got a lot of centrists, too, who could win places that no one thought we could win, like James Talarico in Texas, a centrist. Josh Turek in Iowa, he's a centrist. Mary Paltola in Alaska, Roy Cooper in North Carolina, they're both centrists. They could win those races. AOC is definitely looking at this. She would be coming from the far left. It's hard to win a race from Queens, New York City. But, you know, she's well known. The centrist coming out, I would look at Josh Shapiro of Pennsylvania, John Ossoff of Georgia, Andy Beshear of Kentucky, Wes Moore of Maryland, Rahm Emanuel's out there, Mark Kelly of Arizona, Alyssa Slotkin of Michigan. I mean, there's a lot of centrists. Mm-hmm. The question is, will they all split the vote? So we'll see.
0: We will. Oh, so much to talk to you about, Jim. It's been a pleasure as always. We'll see you soon.
1: See you later.
0: Let's get all your sport now with Lukey, and there's just one story dominating the AFL right now.
2: Yep, concussion is the word in the AFL right now in this messy contract saga at Geelong. So head office is taking control. They've given all 18 teams a deadline to present any agreement similar to Geelong's deal that exists with defender Jake Colajasny to protect the club from future legal action if the player suffered further concussion issues. It is back page in today's Herald Sun, which has the headline, AFL's come clean plea league memo urges clubs to reveal deals. Now, Jared Waitley and Gary Lyon had the details on this on AFL 360.
3: If you have any concerns in relation to any present agreement or arrangement that may be inconsistent with the AFL and the AFLPA's requirements, you are requested to bring this to the attention of the AFL and AFLPA as soon as possible. This is not an amnesty.
4: I read
3: this
4: it as
3: is
4: an amnesty.
3: This is a first and final warning.
4: I read it as an amnesty, so explain to the good people out there how this is not... Righto, we've had a couple of side deals going on here. We'll let you know.
3: This is not a free swing. If you've done this,
4: punishment.
3: It will not escape
4: punishment. They might mitigate it if they come up.
3: If you are caught out after Wednesday, with hell hath no fury.
4: If clubs come forward and fall on their own sword, will we know about it?
3: That is an interesting question. I would say yes, because there would be consequences and punishments in the aftermath, sanctions in the aftermath. So I would say
4: lesser
3: yes.
4: If they come forward.
3: I would say so. If would we get beyond Wednesday and you have one of these in the draw, you are in serious
4: because
3: strife.
4: That's the other thing that went around the footy circles. Oh, there's plenty of these.
2: It's been revealed Panthers star Brian To'o didn't travel to PNG before signing a deal with the Chiefs. The four-time premiership winger will depart the Panthers at the end of the 2027 season and join the new franchise in 2028. So he has signed a 3-year deal. He did that in Brisbane instead and joins Jerome Luai, Zach Lomax and Alex Johnston in what is shaping up to be an impressive roster for the Chiefs.
5: Realising or knowing that he can't talk before November 1, yeah. So obviously the Panthers have given him permission to talk.
6: He got a 7-day window, Braith. So he got 7 days, I think it was last week. He flew to Brisbane, he had a meeting with Michael Chamis and Lorna McPherson, the CEO, and obviously he didn't go to PNG, which a lot of blokes have done. They've gone to PNG, he didn't do that. He had that window, that 1-week window, as I said. And
7: Who did he talk to then about PNG?
6: Well, he talked to Chammy and Lorna, and obviously... Gordy, I'd imagine he spoke to Jerome, right?
7: Oh,
6: I mean,
7: right,
6: I think
7: okay.
6: We all anticipate he's had a chat with Jerome, but yeah, he obviously heard enough to convince him to sign.
2: The pressure on FIFA president Gianni Infantino has increased after three of football's most powerful confederations joined forces to criticise the organisation's leadership. The three-page letter is signed by the presidents of UEFA, the AFC and CONCACAF, who govern football in Europe, Asia and the Americas. While not naming Infantino specifically, it says, when trust is broken through deception, when an individual places himself above the collective that entrusted him with authority, that duty has been abandoned. Infantino is under fire over a now abandoned plan to sell off a minority stake in FIFA's events, including the World Cup, to private investors, and raises concern the move was treated as a failure of communication rather than a failure of judgment. It also calls for a fully independent review into how the proposal was conceived. And former NBA star Ben Simmons is reportedly set to take part in a week-long training camp with the Boomers in Melbourne. Simmons, who took the last NBA season off to get his body and mind right after a torrid run with injury, has been working out in the Victorian capital of late. The former number one draft pick hasn't been involved with the Australian team since 2013, but will now hit the court alongside the likes of Josh Giddey, Dyson Daniels and Jock Landale under the eye of members of the Boomers coaching staff. Multiple reports suggest the 30-year-old is considering trying to make a comeback to the NBA, and there's also an Olympic campaign on the horizon in Los Angeles in 2028 to consider as well. So we're also standing by to hear from Australia's cricketers today. It is the summer of cricket starting in winter up in Darwin. So that gets underway on Thursday, a test against Bangladesh.
0: Is that normal?
2: No, it's not. So they're starting early. It's part of a 12-month adventure that's going to take them around the world. But it gets underway in Darwin on Thursday for the Aussie cricket.
0: Amazing. Yep. Love it.
2: We're Why here not? Already talking cricket.
0: Darwin, summer, every day.
2: Perfect.
0: Love it.
2: Thanks,
0: See
2: Laura.
0: See you soon. Let's check your weather here. Here's News 24 weather senior meteorologist Rob Sharp.
8: Southeastern Australia has seen a lot of wind, rain, but unfortunately not much snow over the last couple of days. We've got a new cold front starting to move in. But for today, it's still quite blustery in the eastern states, including in Brisbane. Windy weather today, so it will feel cooler than the 24-degree top. Sydney almost reaches the criteria for a windy icon, so still quite blustery through the city with a top of 21. Feeling a little bit cooler than that, but not as cold and windy as yesterday. And in Melbourne, calming down a touch, cloudy skies, staying dry. Well, that is the big change over the last couple of days. Whilst in Adelaide, chance for morning and then evening few showers as the next cold front starts to approach at a top of 16 today. For the West Coast, drying out after the rain of yesterday, top of 17 degrees and a little bit more sunshine taking hold for this afternoon. Elsewhere, sunny skies right across the north, a bit warmer for the centre, lovely along the east coast, but a bit blowy towards Wollongong and Newcastle, of course, with showers reaching Ballarat tonight and still a chance during this morning for Dubbo. For more on the weather, join us on News 24 Weather, Channel 601.
0: So with us after the break, we're going to talk about Victoria's work from home regime, a new premier and now a new delay. We'll tell you why next.
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1: Good morning. Welcome back to the program. The RBA now just hours away from making a decision on rates. It's expected to hold, but is it done hiking?
2: Everyone knows it's a partnership between working families and the business community and the government.
1: Ben Carroll delays working from home until July of next year. Vaccinations rolled out as the government fights to contain the spread of the deadly bird flu. The major parties close to a deal on the NDIS, the PM's Japanese melons episode, has come back to haunt him just a bit. And more than 100 people dead after a 7.4 magnitude earthquake hits Colombia. The Victorian Premier will pause working from home until after the election and says discussions with the business community will continue. Our state political reporter Georgie Dickerson is there in Melbourne. These changes won't come into effect until next year, so it's well after the election.
3: Certainly is. Good morning to you, Laura. So they were meant to be debated in Parliament this sitting week. However, a date has now not been set till they will be debated this year. But the Premier does say that they will be passed before November's state election. But instead of them coming to effect from the 1st of September this year, they won't come into effect until the 1st of July next year. Obviously giving that a little bit of extra time to speak to the business community to see what they want to see happen with this legislation. Because, of course, the business community has been calling for it to be scrapped altogether. The Premier has said that his door is always open and he's willing to continue to have these discussions with the business community.
2: I want to be very clear. I support work from home. I support flexible work. It is good for working families. Equally though, we need to make sure that our economy, everyone knows it's a partnership between working families and the business community and the government.
3: So these laws will give people the right to work from home 2 days a week where it is where they are reasonably able to do their job from home. Now, the business community, as I mentioned, had been calling for these measures to be scrapped altogether. They say that it doesn't boost productivity. They want to see a thriving CBD here in Victoria, and they want these laws to be scrapped altogether. They say that businesses can make up their own minds as to how they had their employees' work arrangements look. And they say people are already working from home now anyway. Since the pandemic, the business community yesterday made a fresh bid to have these measures scrapped. Here's what they had to say.
4: It is the chance for the government to come to the party. It's the chance for the government to say, we are working with business. We're going to support business.
3: Now, the opposition wants to see a number of amendments made with this bill, but they do say they support legislating it.
5: We support working from home. We support people's right to work from home. What we've proposed is a sensible set of arrangements.
3: So, Laura, there are just 3 sitting weeks left before November's state election. So that time frame is when we will see this legislation ultimately debated here and passed before November 28.
1: Georgie, thank you. The Reserve Bank is widely expected to keep interest rates on hold this afternoon at 4.35%. Let's bring in our business reporter, Ed Boyd. Ed, money markets are expecting rates to remain on hold for the rest of the year. I think it's 96%.
6: It's 96% for today's board meeting, that's right, Laura. But for the rest of the year, we're also looking at a chance of below 50% for a rate increase going out to December. It's not until next year that money markets expect the Reserve Bank to potentially start raising interest rates during the month of February, which will be the first board meeting of 2027. But this is an interesting board meeting today because it's been 8 weeks since the last one held by the Reserve Bank. It's been a long winter break, kind of similar to Parliament, where they've had a long break as well. So there's been a few big things that have happened in the economy over that period of time. The big one has been the proposed peace deal between the US and Iran, which sort of started to happen and then fell apart. And it's really pushed up the price of oil back around that $80 to $84 a barrel level, which is obviously inflationary. So that's something we're expecting to hear Governor Michelle Bullock speak about at her press conference later this afternoon. Obviously, the RBA is keeping a close eye on the housing market as well. We know the federal budget recently has caused some big cracks to start appearing in the property market. We saw Westpac's numbers yesterday showing a big drop of 20% in mortgage applications. So we might get some reaction from Governor Bullock on that as well. But looking at the cash rate right now, it's at 4.35%. We obviously had a few rate cuts about a year and a half ago. Now we've had three rate rises in 2026. Hopefully, we're going to now see rates on hold at this level for the rest of this year and hopefully some cuts next year. But money markets right now do have one rate increase penciled in for February of 2027.
1: The RBA is going to release its detailed economic forecast as well. That is where we look for predictions on inflation, unemployment, and where it's going to go next.
6: Yeah, this comes out every 3 months. It's called the Statement on Monetary Policy. Last time around, the RBA's economic outlook forecast basically showed they don't expect inflation to get back in that target band of 2% to 3%. Until December of 2027. That's the trim mean number, which has been a little bit high over the past year and a half. Right now, headline inflation is currently at about 3.8%, which is obviously well above the target band. And the trim mean number, which strips out big rises and falls in price, such as the oil price, which has been obviously very elevated for the past couple of months. The trim mean has been flat in the recent reading at 3.6%, but it's still way too high for the Reserve Bank. So it'll be interesting to see whether they are going to change that forecast, whether they think inflation is going to get back in the target band a little bit earlier. If that's the case, then we could get some rate cuts a little bit earlier as well. If not, we'll see rates on hold for quite a long period of time and potentially a rate increase in February next year. So the SOMP, or the Statement of Monetary Policy, that comes out at 2.30 as well. We obviously get the decision at 2.30 and then the press conference from Governor Bullock at 3.30, which normally runs for 45 minutes to an hour in some cases. So that's all going to be coming up later this afternoon.
1: Max RPMs for you today, Ed. Looking forward to it. We'll see you soon. Meantime, yeah. Australia has entered a new phase in its response to the deadly H5 strain of the bird flu. Authorities will stop counting individual cases and begin vaccinating some species against the disease. Live to Aspen Blomfeld now. Aspen, how many vaccines has the federal government secured?
7: Laura, the federal government has secured about $2 million worth of vaccines against the deadly H5 strain of bird flu. That's about 1,500 individual doses. It'll be up to individual states and territories as to how they distribute this vaccine. However, it's expected to go to captive birds as opposed to wild birds. The reason for that, each vaccination requires two doses. It's hard enough already to capture one wild bird and vaccinate it, let alone do it twice. We're expecting these states and territories to prioritise vulnerable bird species currently held in Australian zoos. There are about 20 birds currently listed as critically endangered across the country. Here's what the Minister for Agriculture and Fisheries, Julie Collins, had to say a short time ago.
8: That the first vaccines are expected to roll out in coming days and weeks. Based on an agreed national approach to the targeted vaccination of priority native bird species. This approach will mean that the states and territories are able to commence vaccination activities, initially focusing on priority species in captivity identified by those states and territories.
7: Now, I've also heard that authorities will stop counting individual cases of the H5 strain of bird flu. Essentially, it's getting to the point where there are too many cases to keep updating the public. Instead, the federal government will release information when there are confirmed mass mortality events. Here's where things stand this morning around the country. There are about 230 confirmed cases of the H5 strain of bird flu. The bulk of those are in South Australia and Victoria. There are several in other jurisdictions, and there are also several cases of bird flu in native species, including terns and magpies. Here's what the minister had to say about entering this new phase of management.
8: Counting individual confirmed birds no longer gives us the clearest picture of how this disease is spreading. So our reporting will evolve to focus on confirmed H5 events and the developments that matter most, where the disease is spreading, new locations or species affected in emerging areas of risk.
7: Some slight good news to come out of that media event earlier this morning. There are still no confirmed cases of the H5 strain of bird flu in Australia's agriculture industry. We know that it has entered poultry farms in other jurisdictions, and some scientists are saying it is only a matter of time as to when it does in Australia, but still no confirmed detections in poultry farms. Laura?
1: Yeah, that is good news. Aspen, thank you. Well, in a nation first, South Australia will hold a Royal Commission into Artificial Intelligence. Monique van der Heijden joins us. The Premier Peter Malinauskas spoke with us a short time ago and explained what's led to this inquiry.
9: Yeah, he has, Laura, and he's made it very clear that this isn't about stopping AI, but still very much looking into those risks that are associated with the boom of artificial intelligence that we are seeing right around the globe. Now, the Premier, he arrived back from a trip to the United States late last week, and he did say that the idea for this Royal Commission was already being discussed before that trip, but the conversations he had while in the United States with certain AI experts really cemented the idea. So now we'll see three commissioners appointed to lead this inquiry, which will get underway in October, with a real focus on how AI is impacting the arts, jobs, and an area of particular focus for the Premier is how it's being implemented in our schools.
10: I want kids in schools knowing how to use AI because that's going to inform their capacity to get a job into the future. But I also don't want kids spending all their time on ChatGPT at the expense of their own critical faculty so they can problem solve. Getting the balance right here is something we need to do.
9: The Premier describes AI as one of the greatest challenges of our age, and while the risks will be a focus, he also is curious about what opportunities come with AI and how South Australia is best placed to capitalise. He already sees the state as a future hub when it comes to data centres, so how do we go about implementing that in the future will certainly be a focus. But the only way he thinks we can stay ahead of the curve is by including AI companies such as OpenAI in these conversations, and he very much hopes they'll be part of this Royal Commission.
10: No, the MOU that we've got with OpenAI is about how we can collaborate. In fact, we anticipate and expect that they will participate in our Royal Commission, no different to Anthropic and others. These companies themselves, they know more about than anything else, and they are ones who are arguing for guardrails to be putting in place.
9: Now, you asked the Premier, Laura, quite rightly, why is this not being discussed at the national level? Is this a conversation that he's had with the Prime Minister? He said no. And when he answered that question, he said the focus is primarily on what's the state's role when it comes to artificial intelligence, especially when it comes to policy. But when asked a similar question yesterday, he said that he believes a real success from this Royal Commission will be when we see policy and the results of this commission implemented at the national level. So when we look at South Australia, they had a real role to play in terms of leading the under 16 social media ban. It was a review implemented here in the state that sparked that national change. So it's hard to believe the Premier wouldn't want to see a similar outcome from this Royal Commission once it's completed in July of next year, Laura.
1: Monique, thank you. A deal to pass landmark gambling reform is progressing, but there is still a way to go. Political correspondent Cam Brennan is live in Canberra for us. We thought we were close to a deal. What's happened since that party room meeting wrapped up, Cam?
11: Well, it's close, Laura, but still close and not close enough to sign this off. So the party room meeting between the Liberals and Nationals has wrapped up. They have not, in fact, been briefed on the terms of the deal that the government has on the table. This goes to show that it's being dealt with very much at a leader-to-leader level at this point. Anthony Albanese and Angus Taylor met yesterday. They will meet again this afternoon, most likely before question time, I'm told, to try and come to an agreement on these terms. Now, that would mean that we are not likely to see any deal struck today, potentially not in the next couple of days until at least the next joint party room meeting, where the coalition would need to agree more broadly on what is actually being put on the table. That didn't prevent it being a large discussion point in the party room today. I'm told many MPs spoke on this, although not everybody who wanted to have their say on some of the fine print of where the coalition should land got that opportunity. We spoke to a number of members of the coalition on their way into the building this morning, given the interest in this topic, not just outside the parliament building, but inside the coalition as well, about where they believe the sweet spot of legislation is.
12: To opt into advertising, do you know anyone? I don't know anyone who's going to go, oh, yeah, that's a good idea, let's do that.
13: I think if Albanese's heard the message and is prepared to work with us, then that's a great outcome for Australia.
14: They want to do the bare minimum.
15: Young Australians, within the confines of their own bedroom, on their mobile phone, can destroy their lives.
16: What we need to see is a complete phase out of gambling advertising across all platforms. And we know partial bans do not work.
11: It is the first time the opposition party room has been all together in the one place since the midwinter break. It didn't go unnoticed either that the opposition leader in his big address, the first of its kind in 5 weeks, did not even mention the gambling discussions in the rev up he gave his troops.
17: But what I heard is Australians who are angry, who are frustrated, who feel that their country is slipping away from them.
14: You know, as Ronald Reagan said, there's no easy answers in life. Nothing's easy. Nothing worth doing is easy. But there are simple answers. There are simple things that are hard, but simple things we can do to fix the mess that the Labor Party has created. Mm-hmm.
11: Talks are also ongoing, Laura, over the issues of the news media bargaining code, the NDIS reforms as well. We're told that, broadly speaking, the leaders are aligned on the big picture issues of where that should land, but they'll meet again this afternoon, and at some point the coalition party room will then need to tick it off before a deal is put to Parliament.
1: Right, OK, so not quite done yet. Cam, do keep us posted. We'll see you soon. The Prime Minister is being urged, meantime, to pick up the phone and apologise to the Japanese Prime Minister over his melon podcast joke. The Japanese government has formally noted the controversy in a diplomatic cable, as reported by the Australian newspaper. But in the note, Tokyo said it planned to take no action on the comments and believed there was no ill intention. Mr Albanese joined in on the jokes about the female Prime Minister smuggling two prized melons to Australia.
18: The Japanese Prime Minister brought a melon.
19: Did she smuggle it?
18: I don't know.
19: I'm expecting.
18: Got a couple of melons.
19: She brought two.
18: She brought two, as you do.
20: Especially when we're talking about a really special gift that the Japanese state has given to the country. And if I was the PM, I'd pick up the phone to the Japanese Prime Minister and apologise to her on this one.
21: This is now a diplomatic incident because of the appalling behaviour of the Prime Minister. And yes, he should apologise. But
22: The comments and the remarks from the Prime Minister have been misinterpreted. The Prime Minister is very clear that he did not mean for those comments to be interpreted in the way they have by some media outlets and by our political opponents.
1: Coming up after the break, we'll speak to a Colombian resident who was near the epicentre of this 7.4 magnitude earthquake. That's next.
0: News 24 will be back after this short break.

0: Welcome back. A state of emergency has been declared in Colombia after it was struck by the strongest earthquake in a decade. The 7.4 magnitude quake has devastated the region in the west of the country. The death toll has already surpassed 110 and is expected to rise.
1: Panic on the streets of Manizales. People scrambling for cover as buildings collapse around them. The earthquake struck Colombia's Pacific coast, walls splitting open during morning rush hour. You can see the ground moving. The epicenter was in San Jose del Palmar, 250 miles west of the capital, Bogota. And this was the scene in neighbouring Pereira. Disbelief as the horror unfolded around them. At Matacana International Airport, holidays in ruins before takeoff. The shaking stopped eventually, but they were too afraid to return to their homes or what was left of them. This 7.4 magnitude quake

0: said the Trump administration is closely monitoring the large earthquake that struck Colombia and stands ready to support. Many are unaccounted for. Damage is extensive.
1: Here in Pereira, maybe more than 50 buildings collapse. Everywhere is closed. We cannot move. We don't have internet. We don't have water, no electricity, no gas, and nothing.
0: The dust will settle. The rubble will be cleared. But it will take Colombia a long time to recover.
2: Joining me live now from the city of Armenia in Colombia is resident Tungi Ryan, who was near the epicentre of the devastating earthquake. Good to see you. How are you, first of all?
3: Hey, guys. Yeah, we're doing fine. We're okay. It was a bit of a shock this morning when it all went down, but we're in good spirits now.
2: Do you live there?
3: Yeah, so I'm a teacher here in Armenia, and I work with a few Aussies as well.
2: So what time did the earthquake hit and what happened?
3: The earthquake hit at around 7:30, and we were at work preparing for the new academic year. And we frequently get tremors here because of there's lots of seismic activity just being in the Andes region. But when things started shaking, it just didn't stop this time. And the pulsating just grew and grew. And, yeah, we just started seeing windows and that start shaking violently. So, yeah, it was a real big shock.
2: So what kind of damage can you see, Tungi, where you are?
3: From where I am in the school, there wasn't too much damage. In the closer to the city centre, there are a lot of older buildings that are now rubble. But Armenia suffered a huge earthquake in 1999 where they lost 1,000 lives. So since that time, they've put a lot of work into earthquake-proofing a lot of the construction projects that have been going on. So it was good to see a lot of the newer buildings still standing after the quake.
2: I'm not too sure
3: about the region surrounding us, but I'm not sure about the building code and compliance for those regions. But it looks like Pereira's been hit hard and Cali.
2: So how far away are you from those areas where the epicentre of the earthquake was?
3: So from the epicentre, I'm about 100 kilometres west of the epicentre, and from Pereira, which has seen the highest concentration of deaths so far, we're about 30 kilometres south. So, my heart goes out to all those people affected by this tragedy.
2: It's just awful. If I could just finally ask you, what's the plan now? The Colombian people, I'm sure, rallying around each other. You're a teacher. What happens with school tomorrow? Is everyone accounted for?
3: I'm not too sure. I think the students are coming back next week, but Colombians, they're tough people, you know. They'll pull through. This is not new to them. You know, they've been through a lot, so no doubt they'll keep strong and they'll stay steady.
2: Well, Tungi, thank you for your time, and I appreciate it. Stay safe.
3: Thanks, guys. And just before I go, I just want to say a big rest in peace to the brother Robert Tino over in New Zealand there. You're a good man and you will be remembered, brother.
2: Okay. Thank you, Tungi. All right. Let's go live to Andrew Clennell now. He is in Canberra for us. There's a bit happening on the policy front. The government is talking with the opposition. Let's start with gambling. What's going on there?
4: Well, I wish I could tell you everything that's going on. It is all very mysterious, Laura. But what I can tell you is the talks between Angus Taylor and Anthony Albanese are squarely focused on inducements. That's all it's about. It's all about inducements. There's no suggestion, by the way, they'd stop gambling companies flying people to events or giving them gifts, gamblers, because that is believed to be difficult to tackle in legislation. So I believe it's around the bonus bet space, but only some bonus bets. Those that relate to problem gamblers. So the focus on removing inducements, I've been told by government sources, is connected with specifically with problem gamblers. And there seems to be some belief in government that the Liberals are perhaps struggling to come to a position or arrive at a negotiated position with the government. I mean, this is now the second day of talks on this. And also to that point, The fact that it's shrouded in such secrecy, even within the coalition party room. Angus Taylor and Sarah Henderson did not provide

0: provide any detail in the coalition party room except to say we're continuing talks with the government on this. Now, I did report the other day there are people who want even further than the government wants to go on this, but I've also been told there's a lot of people in the Liberal Party who are about the free market, who don't mind a punt, as one MP said to me, and who don't want more regulation.
1: Mm.
0: So we've really got a bit of division here in the coalition party room on this legislation. The Greens have a clear position. You know, their position is to go pretty hard. The Labor Party, there is some division, I think. The Liberal Party in particular, there is division. And as a consequence, it's turning out to be a lot messier than was anticipated. But what I can tell you is that it is about inducements. That is the only sticking point here. That is what all the talks between Angus Taylor and Anthony Albanese are about. And I believe it's inducements specifically aimed at problem gamblers.
1: Right,
0: that's what they want addressed, the Liberal
1: Party,
0: the
1: bonus
0: in terms of this
1: bets.
0: Legislation.
1: Yeah, exactly. But defining inducements is one thing that we've discussed, as you know. But, Andrew, what you seem to be saying, that this, if Angus Taylor doesn't handle it, this has the potential to be a bit of an ideological flashpoint within the coalition, do you think?
0: I think absolutely. I think absolutely. And the longer it drags on, the more of a problem it could become than it should be. So what a bizarre issue to get sort of to cause such issues, I suppose. But I'm intrigued that what's not being said to me is a ban on all bonus bets. Like, I'm being steered away from that.
1: Right.
0: You know, so the average punter, I don't think.
1: They'd have to define what problem gambling is and then ban some kind of inducements for bonus bets for problem gamblers.
0: Well, we heard evidence that I think that Luke Bateman said I got a $1,000 bonus bet.
1: Yeah.
0: So maybe you could have a monetary, now I really am in speculation territory, but you could have a monetary limit on bonus bets. The other thing is, I think there's a real distinction between this practice of if you deposit, you get a bonus bet, which, let's face it, just encourages people to gamble, as opposed to if you just missed a same game multi by one leg or if your horse came second or third, you get a bonus bet. I think that's in a different category because that's like, you know, that's like stopping gamblers potentially losing money. Whereas if you give a bonus bet with a deposit, well, I mean, that doesn't sound that great in the pub test, does it? So apart from with the punters in the pub, of course. But look, essentially, I am intrigued that this is such a sticking point. It's taking so long. And that what's been told to me is it's not a case of a ban on all inducements, just some.
1: Very interesting indeed. We'll see where that happens. I mean, bonus bets, the amount of bonus bets you get is directly tied to what you lose. It's how bonus bets work. So they'd have to fundamentally change that. But bonus bets are pretty new as well, Andrew. I think they've only been brought in the last 5 years or something, haven't they?
0: Yeah, I don't know. Some are about what you lose. Some are about just the fact you lost, you get one. I mean, on a Saturday, some companies give you a potential bonus bet on every single race. So, that's something else they could look at, the quantity. I mean, the Greens would be out there saying, well, why don't you just ban the lot? And I don't think I think the government feels it can move on it because it's not as contentious as the advertising issue. The advertising issue, where I think there's a fair argument, maybe they haven't gone far enough. But the bottom line is, if they were to ban further, you sort of have to pay, you sort of have to compensate the media companies. That's if you want proper traditional media in this country. I mean, that's what we're talking about here. That's why that's more contentious, because if you sink that entirely, you've got major revenue problems for all of us, but particularly your Channel 9s and Channel 7s, you know.
1: Yeah, exactly. It's a major issue, and it's bigger than just gambling, as you've just laid out there. It's a really interesting one. I think your spidey senses are going off. We'll see you soon, Andrew. Keep on it for us.
0: Thanks, Laura.
1: Okay. All right. We are going to take you to Anthony Albanese in just a moment. We'll see. He's with the Vietnamese Prime Minister. We'll see if he gets some questions. But in the meantime, Labor has failed to complete a single offshore wind farm in any of the government's six declared priority areas. That's despite tens of millions of taxpayer dollars being put towards them. Three of those six areas, designated 4 years ago, have not yet even received licences to investigate whether a proposed offshore wind project would even be viable. More than $40 million in government support was announced for what the government labelled a pivotal industry. In an address last week to the National Press Club, Chris Bowen said international circumstances and high costs were to blame. You can read more of this story on news24.com.au. That's our exclusive there. Well, a big turnaround for Ben Carroll this morning. The Victorian Premier said any work from home rules will be delayed until July of next year. That's after the election, I need to point out. I spoke with Redbridge Group Director Simon Welsh, who said this might be motivating. Well, explain what might be motivating this move from Ben Carroll.
2: This message that I'm different. This is a new regime. This is a new look Labor sort of government. I'm not tied to the past. I'm not tied to the decisions of the past necessarily. That's, I think, the message that's trying to be conveyed. It is a very fine line on this particular policy. It'll be interesting to see over the coming weeks how this sort of plays out in the groups, because we do know amongst certain, particularly sort of younger family-aged workers, that this, and particularly those, you know, university-educated white-collar, this is a popular position, and it's in the kinds of seats where Labor will find themselves going contesting with Liberals.
1: Joining me now is the Herald Sun Associate Editor James Campbell. James, quite a turnaround here. What's going on?
3: Laura. Well, the weird thing about this, I mean, this is such a strange thing, right? Like, I've never been convinced that this, the intention of this in the first place was to legislate, to protect work from home, right? I think it was always about trying to find a wedge with the Liberal Party, hoping that Jess Wilson and her crew, I don't even think it was Jess Wilson when it was introduced, would do a Jane Hume and put themselves on the wrong side of the voting public on this. The opposition has not done that. The opposition is not opposing this piece of legislation. They've got a bunch of improvements, so-called, that they want to see, like they want to ban the right of entry for unions into people's houses, blah, blah, blah, like, you know, stuff that you would that tries to make it slightly more populist than this piece of legislation in its original form. The reality is, also, if you talk to a lot of barristers, I was talking to a colleague of mine today who reckons he's spoken to 20 different barristers, all of whom think that this legislation has very little chance of surviving a court challenge. Mm. The other thing to understand about this is that it's basically crazy, okay? Because basically, Victoria doesn't have an IR system.
1: It's crazy.
3: Basically, it's mad, right? It's crazy. It's crazy on many.
1: But it's crazy to me that they see this as so politically popular as well. You know, everyone says they don't want government in their lives, but now you want government to be, well, in between you and your employer and negotiating whether you can work from home.
3: Well, I think that I think that's popular, right? People want the government in their lives when it's doing what they want it to do. They don't want it in their lives when it's doing what their boss does. But the thing to understand about Victoria is because we don't have an IR system, there's no jurisdiction,
1: what do you mean?
3: You know, court system.
1: What do you mean you don't have an IR system?
3: This thing to be. We don't have an IR system in Victoria. We got rid of it. There's no IR system. We've got a federal IR system. New South Wales still has its own IR system that deals with certain workers. We don't have that. We abolished the IR system in Victoria. Everyone in Victoria is on a federal award, right? So there is no power, there is no IR power that the state government of Victoria has. They have to do this through VCAT, which is the state equivalent of the AAT. It's an administrative tribunal, right? Mm. So if you're thinking of coming to, if this legislation were to stand, if you were thinking of coming to Victoria and employing someone, opening a factory or a business of any kind here, you are immediately opening yourself up to a dual jurisdictions on employment law, right? So you've got 90% of the things will be dealt with under a federal award and Fair Work Commission. But this little thing that the state government has carved out is going to be heard in VCAT, where you have very long delays. They're not specialist judges, or they're not even judges at all. It's not a system that has that can create precedents either, which the learned friends will understand. But basically, that means, you know, if a court gives a decision, one court gives a decision normally, other courts are at least in theory bound to follow it. VCAT doesn't work like that. It's an administrative law,
1: right.
3: So it's basically it's creating a massive disincentive for anybody to employ anyone here. We've already got the highest unemployment in the country. It's crackers, right? And I don't think this government ever really intended to do it, because even the last mob or the last faction of the ALP that were running things weren't that stupid, and certainly not this one. I think the whole thing has been kicked into the long grass with the intent, but I've always thought that they never really thought that they could do this.
1: Yeah, right. I just quickly want to ask you about Geoffrey Watson before we go, because I spoke to him yesterday on the show.
3: What about him?
1: Yeah, well, he said that he's now been contacted.
3: Did you do that face he does? Did you do the face? You know,
1: I
3: that,
1: know.
3: I'm so shocked at what I've been shown. He used to always, there was a special face he always uses when he's on 60 Minutes when Nick shows him the footage.
1: He used that face with me.
3: Seeing such things.
1: He did talk about over 20 years and his wife being targeted and his car being bombed and he's being followed by private investigators and someone trying to poison his dog, which I think is all pretty unsavoury and tells you about the work he's doing. But he did say he was contacted by someone in Labor about his report, not Ben Carroll. He's also saying, yeah, absolutely, Daniel Andrews needs to appear before a royal commission, and he thinks $15 billion might actually be a conservative estimate.
3: The Royal Commission will get to the bottom of it.
1: There you go. That's what he said.
3: We'll see. Yeah.
1: Okay.
3: That's fine.
1: All right, good. You happy then?
3: Yeah, I'm great. You?
1: Yeah, I'm good. Good to see you. Just wanted to clear that up. James Campbell is a happy man here on News 24. We'll see you soon. Coming up after the break, we're going to speak to the Shadow Treasurer, Tim Wilson. A lot to talk to him about on the other side of this break. See you soon.
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News 24 will be back after this short break. News 24 will be back after this short break.

0: Joining me now is the Shadow Treasurer, Tim Wilson. Tim, great to see you. I quickly want to ask you about gambling reform. What happened in Party Room? What's the sticking point here?
1: Well, it's not my place to talk about Party Room, but of course, people always voice their views about important areas of legislative reform. And what we're focused on is dealing with a package that will address the concerns that Australians rightly have about protecting children from different forms of gambling advertising so that we can build a stronger, healthier nation. But we're not wowsers. We're not nannies. Our focus is on how we empower people to take agency control of their lives.
0: OK, so you'd leave advertising alone but perhaps be on board with restricting bonus bets and other inducements?
1: Well, there are ongoing conversations with the government, and when those are resolved, you'll have an announcement to those things. But I can tell you that everyone in the Liberal Party room and the National Party room is focused on how we empower Australians to take control of their lives, to be able to be responsible actors and to support their families. And that's what should guide us.
0: Seems like this is not easy for the Party room, though. There's a fair bit of disagreement.
1: Well, as I said, I think on Sunday agenda yesterday, when you become a member of the Liberal Party room or the National Party room, you're entitled to have your opinions. You don't have a full frontal lobotomy like members of the Labor Party, where they just walk around automaton-like, repeating the lines. People have views. They should be entitled to express them, and it's good that they do.
0: Is this an ideological split on free market personal responsibility?
1: Well, it's a focus on how we design law to empower people to take control of their lives. Of course, we believe people should have freedom to choose how to live their lives. Of course, we believe that we should protect children. How we design law to achieve that is hardly a radical proposition. It's one that should be carefully considered, step through, and make sure that we get a package through the parliament that works to build a stronger Australia.
0: OK, let's talk about, well, it's rates day. We expect rates will be on hold. That doesn't necessarily say we're in a healthy economy right now. I want to dwell on Westpac's results yesterday that showed mortgage lending was down 20%. What does that say about the housing market and whether first home buyers are getting in?
1: Well, we know that confidence in the market has been smashed since the federal budget. Investors, being the people who build houses so they're available rents, are running away from the market. What we also know is that the price of first homes has gone up. Cotality data, industry data, has shown this. So we're actually getting the worst of all outcomes, which, to be fair, was predicted in the budget. The government did acknowledge, under their budget, rents would go up and the volume of housing supply would fall. And that's what's happened. But the only thing it didn't predict was that the increase for first homes would also go up. So at every point, the government is kneecapping young Australians and their pathway to get ahead.
0: Sure. But we've seen the housing market slump about 15%. Is that good news for first home buyers?
1: Well, that's why I go to the industry data. What's showing is that the price of a first home is going up. The price of the top end of the market of property is coming down. So unless you're interested in favouring the children of millionaires and billionaires, clearly what's the objective the government is focused on, then first home buyers are actually going to find it harder to get into the market because of Labor's tax changes.
0: But if it's a lower end going up slightly, doesn't that show you that's where the demand is?
1: Well, I don't think it's a genius to say that there's demand there. That means you need to build more homes, but that's not what's happening under this government. And the budget papers say this, they're going to build fewer homes. So unfortunately, we're both going to see fewer homes for rent and fewer homes to buy. And unfortunately, despite the rhetoric and the spin from the government, young Australians are going to be worse off under the Labor budget.
0: Let's talk about work from home in Victoria just quickly. This has been delayed until after the election, but the Liberals in Victoria still want legislation to work from home. What's going on there? Would you caution them against it?
1: Well, I think we need to make sure we have laws that empower employees and employers to make decisions about their own working arrangements. That's always been my view and always will be my view. And some workplaces, it's flexible for work from home based on mutual agreement between employees and employers. What's clear out of what the state government is doing is this was always politics. Your previous guest, James Campbell, is right. It was always politics. It's still politics. Now they're pushing it past the election so that they can claim a victory. But in reality, let's wait and see whether it actually goes on to be...
0: Jess Wilson, though.
1: How so? We support people's freedom to choose and to be able to decide their
0: own circumstances.
1: They're
0: still saying they'd legislate it.
1: Well, and that's why we need to make sure that whatever work from home arrangements exist, that there is some, it's proportionate and recognises the realities of workplaces, because teachers and tradies don't get the option to work from home.
0: Exactly. Okay, one quick one. AI, a Royal Commission. Good idea, apparently, according to Peter Malinauskas. Is that something you could get behind?
1: I think we should be looking a lot at AI. We've talked about AI a lot before. Whether Royal Commission is the best way to advance it, I'm not so sure. I think one of the biggest challenges we have is there are multiple issues that are going to be solved and addressed by AI, and multiple challenges are going to be presented by it. I think it's a responsibility of people like myself, Peter Malinauskas, and all of the other people in the federal parliament to actually try and understand what those changes are going to be, rather than handballing it to a lawyer and thinking that they're going to be able to solve it for you.
0: Tim Wilson, always good to see you. Thanks so much.
1: Thank you, Laura.
0: I want to bring Andrew Clennell back in now. You've got an update for us?
2: Yeah, I have, on the gambling legislation. So I said in the earlier cross, bonus bets under this deal between the government and opposition won't be banned for everyone. It would only be for problem gamblers. And we were sitting here, Laura, saying, trying to figure out the mystery of how that would occur. Well, the great thing about coming on News 24 is someone then comes and tells you. So essentially, my understanding is the proposal would be if you come off bet stop, you know, that thing where you basically ban yourself gambling and then you reintroduce yourself into the system, you would no longer be able to get a bonus bet. That is on the table. So we're not looking at a whole scale banning of bonus bets or inducements here. That's one of the issues. The other issues are around the broadcasting of live streaming of races and the like. Now, in the Liberal Party room, there were about five people who spoke about going harder on legislation, and there were four people who spoke about leaving it alone. So you can show the division there. Ross Cadell, the National Senator, said no more regulation, and people like Andrew Wallace and Jason Wood said we need more regulation, and Paul Scar said with social media, they can target problem gamblers. They can target vulnerable gamblers and no one would even know in terms of the advertising. So that shows the division in the Liberal Party room. But what I can reveal here on News 24, Laura, is we're not looking at a wholesale banning of bonus bets. It would only be for people defined as problem gamblers. That contains its own difficulties. The other suggestion to me is, because of all this talk, we won't see this legislation passed this week. It'll more likely go to the coalition party room next week.
0: Okay. Oh, wow. All right. Quite the update. Andrew, thank you. Appreciate it. Let's go to Kieran Gilbert now. He's coming up with Newsday. The Vietnam visit seemed to go well today, Kieran.
3: It did, Laura. It's such a beautiful country. I know many of our viewers have been there. And these relations, good to see after, obviously, our complicated history with that country. But it's a reminder, isn't it, when they give the statements, no questions. We have a lot in common. We've got a lot in common in terms of trade and so on, but it's not a democracy. And when you get those statements, then there's no opportunity for us to put our two bob in. It's just a reminder that those commonalities only go so far. One thing we do have in common with Vietnam, the challenge with the rising China, they've got territorial disputes with their very near neighbour.
0: It was notable when Modi visited as well, the Indian Prime Minister not exposing himself to any questions. He doesn't do that home or abroad, it would seem. Things going well with both of those countries. Is it going as well with the Japanese, though, Kieran?
3: Oh, that podcast and the melons debacle and all that. Can you know, if the PM had had in hindsight, I reckon he might have brushed that podcast just quietly, given all the drama that's come out of it. But Yamagami, the former ambassador, he's joining me in about 15 minutes. So I think he might stir the pot a bit more. But he's the one who thinks it was offensive, sexist, boorish, not understanding what the gift was, the significance. And I thought we'd get him on the line. So he's going to call into Newsday from Tokyo, which is good.
0: The ambassador. Well, you buried the lead there, KG. Thank you. Appreciate that. Stick around for Newsday. Kieran Gilbert coming right up and we will see you tomorrow. Thanks for your company as always.
4: News 24 will be back after this short break.

0: The Reserve Bank widely tipped to keep rates on hold when it meets this afternoon. Victoria's work-from-home reforms delayed until next financial year.
1: I want Victoria to be open for business. I want it to be thriving. That is why I've delayed these changes, and it's why I'm going to continue to work with the business community and making sure this policy is right.
0: The federal government to begin rolling out bird flu vaccines for native species.
2: So our reporting will evolve to focus on confirmed H5 events and the developments that matter most.
0: More than 100 people killed as a powerful quake strikes Colombia.
3: Any weather, major flooding easing, wild winds still in play, and lackluster snowfall for the ski fields. 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
0: The Reserve Bank makes an interest rates decision this afternoon, expected to keep things on hold. Business editor Ross Greenwood is with me. Ross, what are the chances of a surprise outcome? Or is everything from the messaging from Governor Bullock to market expectations saying that they will keep things on hold?
5: Yeah, well, the market expectations certainly say rates will be on hold. Most economists say they'll be on hold. Some, though, such as Warren Hogan, who regularly appears on your program and mine, he suggests that if the Reserve Bank wanted to send a message that it is genuinely tough on inflation, and the Reserve Bank Governor Michelle Bullock in the past couple of weeks has made statements and speeches to that extent, effectively, they would have a surprise interest rate rise. Now, that would be a big surprise to the markets. It would be certainly a big surprise to the government that would be very much anti the idea of interest rate rises at this stage. But the reality is that even though it has increased interest rates three times in this year so far, the inflation rate has started to moderate but has not really come down significantly towards its 2 to 3% band. Now, to be fair to the Reserve Bank, the government and to the Australian economy, that's also been really in many ways thwarted by the war in the Middle East and therefore the increase in fuel prices and oil prices that have been caused. And even in the past day or so, oil prices again have increased, which just makes that job of trying to bring the inflation rate overall back down to that target band of 2 to 3%.
0: Indeed. And so how about the markets? How are they likely to be affected by what she has to say today?
5: I think that's the key. It's the messaging that's going to be so important, regardless of what this decision is today. Now, really, the markets are saying now there's only about a 3% chance that there's going to be any interest rate move today, an increase, in fact, 4% as we sit here now. So, you know, that's zero chance. But if we go out to, say, December this year, what you can see is it's a slightly different number. So if you look towards December, a 48% chance, give or take, of an increase by then, and a 60% chance by February next year. But if we go to the markets themselves, these are the things that will really move on the statements today. You can see the stock market today up by around 16 points, 0.2%. It's really pretty much holding firm, but close to those all-time record highs. If we go to the one-year bond yield, again, this is something that will move. So the number to think about is 4.6% there. If there's any statement suggesting that there's likely to be either a softening in rates or an increase in rates, that'll move immediately. The other thing is the Australian dollar, which is back above 70 US cents, 70 and a half US cents now. And again, if there's any sign that there's going to be increases in interest rates anytime soon, that Australian dollar will pop up by about half a cent from there.
0: Ross, good to see you. Thank you for that. The Prime Minister trying to secure a deal on gambling, media laws and the NDIS during talks with the opposition leader. In the next few hours, my colleague Trudy McIntosh, our senior political reporter, is live with me. Parliament's back, the PM hoping to get a few key bills through.
6: And potentially this rare deal with the coalition, Kieran, on a number of fronts. It would be today we're going to see the opposition leader and Prime Minister sit down to try and strike this negotiation as Parliament returns from the long winter break. It's a fairly fluid situation, though, at the moment in terms of how this is expected to play out. But coalition sources are saying they do expect to get there, particularly on gambling and the NDIS, when we see the Senate sitting next week. I'll show you the three main issues up for debate in these talks. talks. The first, and potentially the most tricky, is the gambling reforms that Labor wants to get through. The second, the media laws to ensure that the tech giants pay for news content on their platforms. I'm told that there has been negotiations with the media companies to try and shore up this legislation. Watch this space as to whether that passes next week. And the final one, the big changes to the NDIS. Today, these talks will take place. There's a lot of detail on gambling to be worked out, and it isn't simple for Angus Taylor. The internals for the Coalition on this one are tricky. Today in the Coalition party room, I'm told five MPs rose to call for tougher gambling laws. They are concerned about the impact of gambling ads on children in particular and vulnerable cohorts. Another four MPs, though, stood up with concerns about over-regulation, pointing to the need for personal responsibility. So Angus Taylor needs to find a way to strike a balance in his own party room. The expectation is he will do a deal with the Prime Minister, but anything they do reach will then have to go back to the party room. So the expectation is we will see this kicked into next week. This was the Shadow Treasurer Tim Wilson last hour here on News 24, and the broader reaction. The Greens are very concerned about Angus Taylor doing a deal behind closed doors.
7: Dealing with a package that will address the concerns that Australians rightly have about protecting children from different forms of gambling advertising so that we can build a stronger, healthier nation. But we're not wowsers. We're not nannies. Our focus is on how we empower people to take agency control of their lives.
8: I have no faith that Angus Taylor is up to the job of negotiating the best outcome for people here. I think he's a weak leader, and I think in that room with the Prime Minister, he's just going to roll over.
9: We're hoping to reach agreement and get the numbers to get that legislation passed in the second week of this sitting fortnight.
10: What we need to see is a complete phase out of gambling advertising across all platforms. And we know partial bans do not work.
11: Look, I'm also deeply uncomfortable with some of the larger inducements we've seen, some of the shocking allegations we saw last week.
6: As you heard from Matt Canavan there, pointing to some of the claims we heard at that Senate inquiry last week. Well, that's not due to report back until late on Monday next week. So, Kieran, we're not likely to see the full details of this gambling overhaul until we see this land in the Senate next week.
0: Yep, indeed. We'll be watching it very closely, Trude. Nice to have Parliament back, though, after 5 weeks. Thank you. Now, Victoria's controversial work-from-home laws have been delayed until after the state election, the Premier promising further consultation with the business community. State political reporter Georgie Dickerson is in Melbourne. This hot potato difficult issue, he said, nah, we'll deal with it after the election. And very likely it'll be Jess Wilson dealing with it, and she will obviously reject most of it.
12: Yeah, so exactly, Kieran. This, in terms of this legislation, it was meant to be debated in Parliament this week. The debate is now going to be delayed. Now, the Premier, Ben Carroll, still believes it could pass before November's state election. However, the changes aren't going to come into effect until the 1st of July next year. He says he's going to be continuing to discuss these areas with the business community because the business community has been robust in their disapproval of work from home legislation, saying they don't think it needs to be legislated, that people are already working from home as it is. Here's what the Premier, Ben Carroll, had to say today.
1: I want to be very clear. I support work from home. I support flexible work. It is good for working families. Equally, though, we need to make sure that our economy, everyone knows it's a partnership between working families and the business community and the government.
12: So these laws would give workers the right to legally work from home 2 days a week where it is reasonable to do so. Now, the business community has been saying that this is not going to help boost productivity in Melbourne. They say they need people here on shop fronts helping boost productivity in Melbourne's CBD. We're actually going to be hearing from the business chamber at 12:30 today. But yesterday they had renewed this fresh call for the Premier to scrap it all together. Here's what they had to say yesterday on the matter.
13: It is the chance for the government to come to the party. It's the chance for the government to say, we are working with business. We're going to support business.
12: The opposition says they will support the bill, but they want to see a number of amendments made. Here's the Shadow Attorney General, James Newbury.
14: We support working from home. We support people's right to work from home. What we've proposed is a sensible set of arrangements.
12: So, Kieran, there's just 3 weeks left of the sitting weeks here in Victoria before November's state election. So it is going. Time is certainly ticking for Ben Carroll to ensure that that legislation can be debated and any changes that might come from the Business Council and the opposition. So we'll hate to see exactly what those measures look like in the coming weeks.
0: Georgie, thank you for that. We'll talk to you soon. Let's turn now to the United States, where it's been revealed President Trump left a recent NATO summit in Turkey, not on Air Force One or the replacement Air Force One, but another aircraft entirely due to security concerns. This has been reported in the Washington Post. Let's bring in our Washington correspondent, Jonathan Kersley. Jono's in our News 24 HQ today. Jono, good to see you. This is quite an extraordinary story, this one.
15: Kieran, this quite simply from the Wall Street Journal is an extraordinary story that has been put out. Wind the clock back to President Trump leaving the NATO summit in Turkey. And you remember he put out a message on Truth Social saying he wanted to take his brand new Qatari gifted Air Force One to go and see the troops in the United Kingdom and was seen boarding the old, more traditional blue coloured Air Force One. But now it turns out, at least according to the Wall Street Journal, that he wasn't on that aircraft either, that he was actually moved into a container truck on the other side of the aircraft without some of his White House staff, without press gathered on that plane even knowing, and moved to another military aircraft to then be flown to the United Kingdom. There has long been concern around attempts on the president's life and reporting that Iran had come forward with a new assassination threat. And clearly, by this reporting, there are concerns around the threat that Iran posed, Kieran, to the president at that time. The White House has not commented directly on the claims to the Wall Street Journal, other than to talk up the Qatari-gifted Air Force One, but it wasn't publicly known for a couple of days after this NATO visit that there had actually been a security concern, and that was the main reason for shifting the president onto the older Air Force One. Now it comes out he wasn't on that plane at all, that he was on another one, and that Air Force One, packed with reporters, the White House press gallery, some White House staff, was being flown entirely as a decoy. I mean, it has the makings of an extraordinary spy thriller. But if this is factual and turns out to be correct, then it's another extraordinary twist in the security threats against the life of the president and how far the Secret Service and those closest to him are willing to go to protect him.
0: Indeed. And, Jono, let's turn our focus to the politics at the moment and lead up to the midterm elections. More primaries this week. We had that dramatic primary in Michigan, very close last week. This week, Wisconsin and who else we got? We've got Minnesota as well. So more of the Midwest.
15: Yeah, this is going to be a fascinating battle. Obviously, we saw the Michigan Democratic Senate primary play out last week, progressives against a more centrist. Once again, this is going to play out tomorrow, this battle between the two factions, if you like, of the Democratic Party. Now, there were some wins by the more centrist candidates too last week, so there's not an entire move to the left of the party. But this is going to be a fascinating battle in the lead up to the November midterms, because ultimately those midterms could well decide which way the party moves in terms of its candidate for 2028. You've got Francesca Hong, a more progressive candidate running for governor. You've then got a progressives versus centrists battle in the Senate. So these two states of Wisconsin and Minnesota are going to be a fascinating gauge on, once again, where the Democratic Party sits, because right now that's the big question that many Americans are actually asking themselves, is where is this party moving to? Not only for November, but for 2028 too. So plenty of close races tipped by, particularly Bernie Sanders, expects them to be tight-fought races tomorrow.
0: Going to watch it closely, Jono, with you as well. We'll be in touch then. Thanks so much. We'll catch you soon after the break. The former Japanese ambassador to Australia, Shingo Yamagami, joins me live from Japan amid calls from the opposition for the Prime Minister to apologise over that podcast.
4: News 24 will be back after this short break.

News 24 will be back after this short break. News 24 will be back after this short break.

0: The opposition's urging the Prime Minister to pick up the phone and apologise to the Japanese PM over his recent podcast comments. The Japanese government formally noted the controversy in a diplomatic cable, as reported in the Australian newspaper. But in the note, Tokyo said it planned to take no action on the comments and believed there was no ill intention from the Prime Minister. Mr Albanese joined in on the jokes about the gift and that the Japanese Prime Minister was smuggling two prized melons into the country.
1: The Japanese Prime Minister brought a melon.
2: Did she smuggle it?
1: I don't know. I don't know.
2: Oh, I'm expecting.
1: Got a couple of melons.
2: She brought two.
1: She brought two, as you do.
3: Especially when we're talking about a really special gift that the Japanese state has given to the country. And if I was the PM, I'd call, pick up the phone to the Japanese Prime Minister and apologise to her on this one.
4: This is now a diplomatic incident because of the appalling behaviour of the Prime Minister. And yes, he should apologise.
5: But the comments and the remarks from the Prime Minister have been misinterpreted. The Prime Minister is very clear that he did not mean for those comments to be interpreted in the way they have by some media outlets and by our political opponents.
0: Let's go live to Nagano. Joining me is the former Japanese ambassador to Australia, Shingo Yamagami. Thank you very much for your time, as always. You've heard some of the comments there, including from Katie Gallagher. She says the Prime Minister's comments were misinterpreted. Others, like Michaela Cash, saying he should apologise. What do you think, as a former ambassador, should there be an apology?
6: Well, first of all, you know, I want to make sure this is not a political issue at all. And this shouldn't be, you know, treated as a partisan issue. Simply, this is a matter of decorum, diplomatic propriety, and also, you know, mutual respect. I think, in Australia or in Japan or anywhere else for that matter, you know, you don't make a mockery of, you know, gifts from your friends, which, are meticulously prepared and kindly presented. Does Prime Minister, Albanese owe Japanese an apology? It's up to Prime Minister of Australia to decide. I'm not presumptuous enough to say that, but if there is anything I would like to ask him to do, is to, with due respect to Japanese melon farmers, keep on eating sweet and juicy melons for the rest of his time.
0: Yeah, well, I certainly will. Japanese produce is among the best in the world, that's for sure. But in relation to that cable from the Japanese authorities that The Australian reported on, it suggests that within the corridors of power that there is a recognition there was no ill intent from Mr Albanese on this, that it might have been clumsy or misinterpreted, but no ill intent behind the comments.
6: Well, let's admit it, it's a faux pas or it's a gaffe. And, we'd like to make the least out of it because, Japan regards Australia as one of the most important, trading and strategic partners. And, we need to focus on, more important, strategic issues, not just on melons. So I think with that in mind, there is a difference between, honne, real feelings, and tatemae, facade. And I think Japanese government is sticking to this, facade to maintain, cordial relationship with the Albanese government. But that said, if you take a close look at, what's being said on Japanese SNS, certainly, this has made an impact on our, otherwise, special strategic partnership. So what is important? Yes, we need to move on, but I think, we need to show, mutual respect, to each other.
0: So it has regenerated some media coverage in Japan?
6: I think not media coverage, but unlike legacy media, there is a heated debate going on on SNS. If you take a look at response, my YouTube video or my message on X, there is a growing number of Japanese voices, real feelings expressed. You shouldn't ignore those feelings, because Japanese are reticent people. We try to maintain decorum, we try to maintain diplomatic propriety. But that said, this kind of incident should not be lightly treated for the sake of furthering, advancing our important strategic partnership.
0: Yes, indeed. And it is important. It's a shame, because it looked like Mr. Albanese and Sanae Takeuchi, even though they're from different ends of the political spectrum, that they seem to get on quite well when they met. So it's a shame that this gaffe, or however we describe it, is distracted from that. And I think the government also appointing respected intelligence and diplomatic official, Andrew Shearer, as ambassador, is also a sign of good faith, given his commitment to Japan. But can I ask you, do you think, in your view, should Mr. Albanese visit Tokyo this year? Would it be important to visit as a show of good faith beyond, say, this particular

0: to Japan, this year, I think it's a great idea.
1: Now, on, I want to ask you about something separate to this issue in a diplomatic sense. It's one without notice, but I wanted to get your insights into it because there was quite a major intervention from both the Japanese and the US in the currency markets to prop up the yen. Have you got any reflections on what's going on there for those of us who don't watch those things closely? What is behind that intervention to prop up the yen?
0: I think financial authorities of both countries, Japan and the US, are increasingly concerned about the volatility of currency market. And I think, frankly speaking, Japanese yen has, got so cheap, in recent years. So I think this is the first, joint intervention, both by US and Japanese authorities in so many years. And this speaks volume about the importance of this issue.
1: And is there confidence under Prime Minister Takeuchi that those economic headwinds are being dealt with sufficiently?
0: You can say that, and she is a very strong leader. If you compare her to her, some of her, predecessors, Japanese people are lucky to have, prime minister like her at the current, time. And she is a protege of legitimate successor to a former prime minister Abe. So I talked about the importance of the quote in diplomacy, Japanese national security, but in terms of economic policies, she just took the initiative to lower the consumption tax. That I think is a great example of her robust political leadership.
1: Former ambassador to Australia Shingo Yamagami joining us from beautiful Nagano, Japan. Thank you for making the time.
0: Thank you, Kieran, for having me.
1: We'll see you soon. Australia has entered a new phase in its response to the deadly H5 strain of bird flu. Authorities will stop counting individual cases and begin vaccinating some species against the disease. Aspen Blomfeld is live. How many vaccines has the federal government secured, Aspen?
2: Kieran, the federal government has secured about $2 million worth of this bird flu vaccine. That's the equivalent of 1,500 doses. We're expecting these vaccines to first go towards Australia's most vulnerable bird species over some of those wild birds. Around half of our birds are endemic, meaning they're unique to Australia and found nowhere else in the world. An outbreak of the H5 strain of bird flu could spell the extinction of some of these bird species. We heard from the Minister for Agriculture earlier today, and here's what she had to say.
3: That the first vaccines are expected to roll out in coming days and weeks. Based on an agreed national approach to the targeted vaccination of priority native bird species. This approach will mean that the states and territories are able to commence vaccination activities, initially focusing on priority species in captivity, identified by those states and territories.
2: Now, Australia is yet to record a single case of the H5 strain in any of our poultry farms, but the Minister for Agriculture has admitted that is a realistic outcome for this outbreak. The nation's chief veterinary officer was asked whether this new vaccine would apply to some of these poultry farms. She said that is unlikely due to some export restrictions placed on poultry products that have received the vaccine.
4: The range of quite complex considerations when it relates to vaccination of poultry. One of those is that the vaccine itself is not 100% protective. We also see that in some countries that have started to consider the use of vaccines, that trading partners have imposed some restrictions. So we need to work through those considerations very carefully.
2: We've also heard that the federal government will stop daily reporting of cases. They're simply growing at too much of a rate. Here is the latest tally of cases around the country, about 231 cases. More than half of those are in South Australia, 53 are in Victoria, and about 15 are across the rest of the country. Here's the minister talking about this next phase of the outbreak.
3: Counting individual confirmed birds no longer gives us the clearest picture

0: of how this disease is spreading. So our reporting will evolve to focus on confirmed H5 events and the developments that matter most, where the disease is spreading, new locations, or species affected in emerging areas of risk.
1: We're expecting to hear from the Invasive Species Council and BirdLife Australia in the next few moments, Kieran. They'll no doubt have plenty to say about protecting our most vulnerable species.
2: Yeah, it is all a bit of a worry, isn't it? Aspen, appreciate it. Thanks. Time for a Fox Sports update with Luke, and there was a high-profile inclusion at South's training today.
3: Yeah, there was indeed, Kieran. Latrell Mitchell has been spotted at Rabbitohs training as the superstar centre eyes a return from the back injury that's kept him sidelined for the past 3 months. Our rugby league reporter Cody Kaye has the latest from South's HQ as the Bunnies prepare for Friday night's blockbuster against the Bulldogs.
4: I think long odds that he plays against the Bulldogs. My understanding, speaking to a couple of Souths people here today, is that he needs to string a number of really good training days together before they name him. And look, they name that team today. So based on that alone, I just don't think they would risk Latrell. He hasn't played since round 11 against the Dolphins. That's 3 months ago. It was May 15. He's missed a lot of footy. And you go back to it as originally a back injury. That turned into a nerve compression injury that then affected his calf. So I think with Latrell, they just can't afford to rush him back, because if they rush him back, then they reach the finals. We all know how important he is to them. If he's unavailable for the finals, then look, I dare say that's South Sydney's hopes done and dusted.
3: Jack Viney will play in the VFL this week as he returns from an Achilles injury that sidelined him for the entire 2026 season so far. The Demons vice-captain has also battled a back complaint, moving freely at training with coach Stephen King, confirming plans to now ramp up game time for the veteran midfielder.
5: Yeah, he's been full training now for nearly a month. He'll play VFL this week, which is great. So finally get a game into him. We had to create a session for him on the weekend with a bye, but yeah, he'll play, which would be great. So get him to tick that box first and foremost, and then see how he recovers and how he pulls up. And he's obviously chomping at the bit, vice-captain of our footy club and the ultimate competitor and the type of player you want to run out with. So we've got to make sure that we do what's right for Jack and right for the footy club and make sure he ticks a few boxes. But then if you can get through that game, then, you know, he'll put his name up in lights and make himself available and see what happens from there.
3: Viney's fitness is another boost for a side already high on confidence following a thrilling 4-point win over the ladder-leading Dockers on Saturday. Bo Webster might be in the Australian Test team as an all-rounder, but he believes his work with the bat has been good enough to see him picked in the top six anyway. Webster makes a pretty good argument in that regard. From 8 tests, he scored 5 half-centuries and is averaging 41 heading into the start of Thursday's first test against Bangladesh in Darwin.
6: I like to think so, yeah. I mean, I suppose I forced my way into this team, you know, through weight of runs and obviously some wickets on the back of that. But, yeah, primarily as a batter, I think, you know, you deal in runs and, you know, over the last sort of 5 years, that's been my way into the team and the way to stay in the team. So, yeah, I think what I've done in my first 8 tests with the bat has probably showed that I can be, you know, considered as a genuine top 6 batter.
3: Webster also revealed he's eyeing off a spot in Australia's one-day team and has had discussions with the selectors about that topic. And age shall not weary the men's surfing goat, Kelly Slater, now 54. The 11-time world champion copped a punishing start to his heat at the treacherous Tahitian break of Chopu against 3-time world champ Gabriel Medina. Buried 3 times in surf that smashed a prize board, Slater still came up clutch in a stunning comeback to beat the Brazilian.
7: As we have more action out front and letting go of the rail, surviving a wild takeoff, Kelly packs it, multiple sections, comes out flying into the channel.
8: How did he manage to pull that off? Under Gabriel Chu.
7: You're seeing a magic man just doing what he does best, vintage goat type acts happening in front of our eyes at 54 years of age.
3: Fraction short of scoring a perfect 10, Slater quickly sealed the deal with another 9-point ride to run down and eliminate Medina. Next up for Slater, Aussie hope Jack Robinson, who racked up a total heat score of 18.2 as he advanced through to the third round. 54 still performing like that, Kieran. There is hope for us all.
2: I tell you what, I reckon that's the best story of the day, full stop. And for those of us on that other side of 50 with Kelly, I tell you what, that is just unbelievable vintage. And the commentary was gold too, Luke.
3: Yeah, indeed. I mean, he's just a marvel, isn't he? He still keeps himself in good nick, looks after himself really well, even with those waves pounding down on him and breaking a board as well. Amazing.
2: Yeah, apparently enjoys a bit of golf like you and me too, mate. We'll talk to you soon. So stick up with the golf swing. It helps, apparently. It helps your ageing. 54, that is unbelievable. Take a break now and we'll be back and look at why the US is investing in a critical minerals project based in a small town of New South Wales.
9: News 24 will be back after this short break.

News 24. We'll be back after this short break. News 24. We'll be back after this short break.

0: Welcome back to the program. Joining me live in the studio is the Minister for Resources and Northern Australia, Madeleine King. Thanks for your time. I want to bring our viewers' attention to this investment, over $500 million by the Pentagon into a mine near Dubbo.
1: Yes.
0: What's going on there?
1: Yeah, well, it's a scandium mine run by Sunrise, and this is an initiative from the US government through the Department of War, $500 million invested into getting this project up and running.
0: And scandium is used for?
1: Scandium, like a lot of these critical minerals are different, and rare earths are part of the elements we use in modern technology, whether that be in your laptops and so forth. But for scandium, it's high resistance alloys. So it's used in a lot of defence systems as well as technology like laptops and so forth. So it's a precious thing, you know, and it's a great deposit, and congratulations to Sunrise for the work they have done to get it to this point. There's a couple of good prospects in Dubbo, as it happens. There's this one, the scandium mine, but also Australian Strategic Materials, which has got a rare earth deposit. And both of these things have captured the attention of the US government, and this is exactly the kind of investment Australia wants in our critical minerals industry.
0: Because it's got an economic benefit, it's got a strategic benefit too, because up until now it's been a monopoly held by China, and the US not very keen on that.
1: Well, and no one is. I think when there's a monopoly on any particular product, we find ourselves vulnerable. So this government's determined to get a critical minerals resource sector up and running into processing as well, just to offer that competition to China's provision of these minerals, and then that then provides alternative supply chains for our partners, and then the Americans are very much on board in that. And you would know, I was with the Prime Minister, we met President Trump and with Minister Ayres as well, where we spoke about these number of projects in the US-Australia critical minerals framework, a really important and significant moment in our relationship with the United States.
0: On iron ore, there's a fair bit of talk around at the moment as to whether our iron ore miners can collaborate. It's been described almost like the old Australian Wheat Board did with wheat exports, that our iron ore miners might do that to deal with what is effectively the Chinese doing the same thing with their steel makers. Mm. They're negotiating as one. Would you support our iron ore makers collaborating and encourage them to do that?
1: Well, these are interesting developments in the iron ore industry that have emerged over the last couple of years, and we've seen BHP have some challenging negotiations with their purchases in China, and China has formed what's called the China Mineral Resources Group to seek to use their purchasing power to influence pricing of iron ore. So for Australia, what that means is because iron ore is so important to our economy, so important to our budget, so that means, that the hospitals we have and the roads and so forth, the schools all around the country, when prices change, government's ability to fund those things changes as well. And that's why that part of the resources sector is so important. So we will monitor this situation, of course we would, as a government, and I meet regularly with all of the iron ore producers.
0: But you're open to that?
1: Oh, look, I think we just need to monitor it. We don't want to get ahead of ourselves on anything like this. It's important that commercial decisions and commercial pathways are pursued. We believe in an open trading system, so we want to see that work first. But we keep a watchful eye.
0: I know you've spoken to me many times about the importance of the Japan relationship. I want to conclude by asking you about that issue, because there's been a bit of a hoo-ha over that podcast the Prime Minister did. I had the former Ambassador Yamagami on. He says it was crass, sexist, but he didn't say that he should apologise. He says it's a matter for the PM. Michaelia Cash, Monique Ryan, others saying the Prime Minister should apologise. Mm.
1: Well,
0: what do you say?
1: What I would say is that the Australia-Japan relationship has never been in a better place. Like, this is two countries that made a conscious decision to not let a challenging past dictate what will be, and indeed is right now, a very successful shared future. We work together on all number of things. The Megami class frigates, a $10 billion investment in that. Mitsui has invested $8 billion into our iron ore industry just a year before last. We work together on critical minerals with the Alcoa Gallium project. There are countless ways in which we work together all the time. The CPTPP, the Trans-Pacific Partnership, was another...
0: But should the Prime Minister be more careful then in his language with a country that obviously does value face and keeping face quite a lot?
1: By all reports, from what we have heard from the Japanese side of this, is there has been a sensationalised reporting of something that, as the Prime Minister has been very clear about, has been mischaracterised. But the most important thing is how very important and how very successful this relationship is and will continue to be. And I, like a million other Australians, will go and visit Japan as a tourist because it's a great place to go.
0: It is, and we
1: love having them come here.
0: Sure is. And Yamagami says that the PM should visit this year. Make the time in his schedule and get up there and
1: do it. Summit season's coming up. The Prime Minister, quite rightly, has a lot of travel to do to the G20 and so forth.
0: Might see the Japanese leader there.
1: Oh, undoubtedly. Yeah, that's they're a principal partner in the Indo-Pacific.
0: Madeleine King, thanks for making the time today. We appreciate it, as always.
1: A pleasure. Thanks, Kieran.
0: Coming up next, we'll take a look at why Donald Trump is demanding war compensation from Iran.
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1: Welcome back to Newsday on News 24. Let's bring in Greg Sheridan. He's foreign editor at The Australian. Greg, great to see you. You've watched the Japan relationship for a while now. And I spoke to Yamagami, the ambassador, former ambassador earlier, Madeleine King. She knows how important that relationship is. What's your assessment? Should there be an apology, or is this a storm in a teacup, that podcast drama?
2: Well, Kieran, great to be with you. Look, a few things strike me about it. One is it's unbelievably bad judgment by Albanese, astonishingly bad judgment. I mean, he introduced the Japanese Prime Minister's name to this ribald, risque, sexist podcast that for God knows what reason he was participating in. Madeleine King is right to say the relationship is extremely good and extremely close. Now, as you know, Kieran, the Japanese, more than anyone in Asia, are concerned with face and dignity and respect. The whole Japanese language is built around hierarchies of relationships and the way you address people. They would regard this as grotesque behaviour on the Prime Minister's part. And Anthony Albanese has a tremendous weakness in ever being able to say, I was wrong. Much better if he said, gee, it was silly of me to get involved in that podcast. I didn't mean the conversation to go down that road. It was a poor choice of words, something like that. This is quite damaging. It's not going to turn the relationship, you know, totally off the rails, but this is about as damaging as you could imagine. And just think what the reaction would be if he said something like that about Xi Jinping or Donald Trump. He wouldn't do that. So it betrays a kind of sexist reflex in the Prime Minister's mindset. The whole thing, I couldn't believe it when I first saw reports of it. It's baffling, it's damaging, it's foolish, and he would be better off just to apologise, and at least he would get some marks for that.
1: Can the government, the diplomats and others take some solace in this cable from Tokyo that says that they believe there was no ill intent and that it was a beat-up, essentially, was their message to Australia, to PMNC, the Prime Minister and Cabinet?
2: No, this is a very subtle, complex and characteristic Japanese response. Unlike the Albanese government, the Japanese government is a mature government of professionals, and they will not lower themselves to participate in this sort of buffoonery. But the very fact that they've responded to it at all is an oblique way of saying, we notice this, we're deeply offended by it, we're so offended by it, we're going to make it the subject of official communication, but at the same time, we're not going to say anything explicitly negative about you, partly because that's the way they operate generally, and partly because they don't want to lower themselves into the same level as our Prime Minister. You know, this has a lot of form about this, our Prime Minister as well. He didn't attend the anniversary dinner of the Japanese-Australia Treaty. He didn't invite the Japanese Prime Minister to address Parliament when she was here. Generally speaking, Albanese is a weak Prime Minister in international relations, but to treat the Japanese this way is inexplicable. Of course, they will say it's business as usual, but they will mark it down as another sign that Australia is not a serious nation, doesn't have a serious government, doesn't have a serious Prime Minister. We've got a lot of minerals, and that's important, but that's about as far as it goes.
1: I do think the ambassador would be, and this is sort of getting into the weeds a bit of the foreign policy minutiae of it all, but Andrew Shearer is a super well-respected public official, and I think the fact that he's ambassador to Japan, if anyone's going to navigate it well, it would be Shearer. Do you think if the Prime Minister made the effort to visit Japan this year, that that would help smooth things out, maybe during summit season or somewhere, just go to Tokyo and have those discussions?
2: Yeah, you're right about Shearer. Also, the former Japanese ambassador who's been speaking out about it, he's unusually outspoken for a Japanese diplomat, but he's a very, very senior person. You can't just write him off and say doesn't count. Clearly, Albanese should now make a special effort with Japan. He should indeed apologise. He should indeed visit. He should do 100th of the things that he does routinely. He and Penny Wong and the government generally, almost every other day, create some gesture of friendship for China. They do nothing of that kind for Japan. Now, he certainly needs to show now that Australia takes this relationship very seriously at the personal and symbolic and political level, as well as just at the level of crass commerce and the fact that Japan is an ally of the United States. Certainly visiting Japan, spending a few days there, and behaving with the dignity that you would expect of an Australian Prime Minister would be very helpful.
1: Mm. On Iran, where is this at? Are they just milking this? Are they just trying to embarrass Trump around the midterms? What's going on?
2: Yes, Kieran, I think Iran now has a determination to try to destroy Donald Trump politically. They are plainly not going to, it seems to me, I mean, all forecasts can be wrong, but it seems to me they're not interested in peace before the US midterms. The Iranians have a long history of manipulating American politics pretty effectively with peace deals and hostage taking and, you know, sponsored terrorism and all the rest of it. Now, the Iranian demand that the Americans should pay them war reparations is simply a way of saying we're not going to do a deal. There's no universe, there's no chance, there's no world in which the US pays war reparations to Iran. So if they say that's our price before we open the Strait of Hormuz, that means they're not going to open the Strait of Hormuz. The other thing is Trump's war aims have narrowed so much now. The nuclear thing is basically completely off the agenda. He's not going to get anything out of nuclear. The Iranians plainly believe that Trump is bluffing when he says he's going to come back at them harder, but they're willing to endure it if he does. And Trump here is in a world of pain. I mean, his approval ratings are through the basement. The Republicans stand to take a hammering in the midterm elections. And he can't get clear of it. He can't just walk away. Because if he does just walk away, Iran controls the Strait of Hormuz. And that's a big strategic reversal on where he was, where Trump was, before he began the Iran military operation.
1: Greg, thank you as always. Look forward to seeing you next week. Let's go live to Matt Canavan. He's holding a news conference, the Nationals leader, on the widow's tax out of the budget.
0: People in difficult circumstances to pursue its own political agenda through the parliament.
3: Senator Canavan, you've been pretty forceful on the Pauline Hanson threat to the coalition. Are you concerned about a possible cooperation between the coalition on the ISIS legislation and One Nation putting forward? Would that be legitimising One Nation?
0: Look, I just take the same principle on that issue as I do on this one. Happy to work with anyone in the parliament to make our country better, in this case safer and more secure. We have for a long time sought to ensure that those people who are subscribing to and supporting violent ideologies pay a penalty in this country, potentially lose rights or are deported. We've done that back to the days of the Tony Abbott government, where we sought first to look at people's dual citizenship in these sort of cases. So, we've indicated, I know Angus has indicated, the Senator Hanson, we're happy to work with her on her bill this week. I'm happy to work with David Pocock on this issue. It's a matter of getting things fixed, not worrying about how people perceive me. All right, we'll go here and then there. Yeah. Sorry.
3: On gambling, are you concerned or worried that some of your coalition colleagues want to go much further on gambling reforms than you do?
0: No, absolutely not. I welcome a passionate debate about this issue. It's totally understandable that people have extremely passionate views about a vice, and in some circumstances gambling is a vice that destroys people's lives. And had an excellent, without revealing conversation, had an excellent debate about the issue both in the Nationals party room yesterday and the joint party room this morning. I'm very confident that we'll come to a grounding here within the parliament that does strengthen the laws and protections for vulnerable people, for children on gambling, but also gets the balance right, that makes sure people who just do want to have a punt and have a good time can enjoy that too. So that's how it should work in this place. There's construction discussions, and I welcome the views of all my colleagues.
4: A question to Senator Pocock in that case. You've heard the deliberations inside the coalition. Do you
1: National's
4: have
1: leader on the gambling, they're hopeful and confident of a deal to be done on those reforms. Stay with us on Newsday. We'll be back with Caroline Marcus. She's in Sydney at the latest developments in the court trial of Alan Jones.
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0: News 24 will be back after this short break.
1: This afternoon, Victoria's work from home reforms delayed until next financial year.
2: I want Victoria to be open for business. I want to be thriving. That is why I've delayed these changes, and it's why I'm going to continue to work with the business community and making sure this policy is right.
1: The federal government to begin rolling out bird flu vaccines for native species.
3: So our reporting will evolve to focus on confirmed H5 events and the developments that matter most.
1: More than 100 people killed as a powerful earthquake strikes Colombia.
4: And in weather, major flooding easing, wild winds still in play, and lacklustre snowfall for the ski fields. Join us on News 24 Weather, Channel 601.
0: Live with Karen Gilbert, this is Newsday.
1: The Reserve Bank of Australia is widely expected to keep rates on hold this afternoon at 4.35%. Let's go live to our business reporter this hour, Ed Boyd. Ed, money markets expecting rates to remain on hold, in fact, for the rest of this year.
5: Yeah, that's the good news for Australians or businesses with a loan or a mortgage. Rates are expected to remain on hold for the rest of this calendar year. We can show you the market pricing for today's August decision from the Reserve Bank Monetary Policy Board. You can see basically a 96% chance that rates will be kept on hold today. But we can show you the pricing going forward into December and then February of 2027. That is when economists and money markets are expecting one more rate rise from the Reserve Bank. It's actually ticked up a little bit today. It was at around the 55% mark early this morning. It's now at about the 60% chance of rates being lifted in February of 2027. The reason for that obviously is high inflation. It's still above the target band of 2 to 3% for the Reserve Bank. That still isn't falling as quickly as the RBA would like. So it's going to be an interesting decision today. We haven't had a board meeting from the RBA for 8 weeks. It's been quite a long break over the winter break. And there's been some big developments in the economy that have happened over that period of time, really around centred around the war in Iran that you were talking about just a minute ago. It's obviously pushed up the price of oil to, at one point, it was well over 100 US a barrel. It's about 84 a barrel at the moment. That's obviously inflationary pressure that goes to Australian consumers at the petrol pump and affects the price of transport and moving goods around the country. So these are some of the things that we're going to hear from the Governor of the Reserve Bank, Michelle Bullock, a bit later this afternoon when she makes her decision. We'll get the call at 2:30, the decision at 2:30, then the press conference 1 hour later at 3:30.
1: And on the detailed economic forecasts, of course, it does include the inflation, unemployment and whatever else. We're all watching that very closely, Ed.
5: Yeah, these forecasts come out every 3 months. It's called the Statement of Monetary Policy. It's about an 80-page document from the Reserve Bank. And one of the pages in there has the outlook for where they expect inflation to be going over the next 2 years, basically until the end of 2028. And right now, the previous 3 months ago, the RBA board was expecting inflation to get within that target band by December of 2027. That's both the headline inflation number, which has been around the 3.8% mark now for the past couple of months, and then the underlying inflation number, the trim mean, which strips out big rises and falls in price. That's been hovering at 3.6% for the past couple of months as well. So we'll get a forecast, updated forecast from the RBA team later today, and maybe it'll have some new info on where they think inflation's going to go, but also unemployment too, because the Reserve Bank, they need to balance both inflation in the economy and the jobs market. Right now, the unemployment rate is still pretty low in Australia at 4.4%. It is expected to slowly increase throughout the rest of this year and into next year. So we'll get an update from the RBA on that too. So those are the two key things that we'll be looking for this afternoon. At 2:30, the SOMP is released, the Statement of Monetary Policy, at the same time as the RBA's board decision. So it's all happening in the next couple of hours, Kieran.
1: Yeah, thanks, Ed. You'll be all over it as always. Thanks. The opposition leader's facing a divided party room over gambling reform ahead of his meeting with the Prime Minister. Let's bring in senior political reporter Trudy McIntosh. And the Prime Minister hoping to get a It's a bit of a rare deal with the coalition.
6: It is in this parliament, that's for sure, Kieran. Angus Taylor and the Prime Minister sitting down today to try and reach agreement on a number of fronts, the main one being gambling here. And that may be a tricky one for Angus Taylor internally, because there are very different views inside the coalition as to whether Labor's gambling overhaul needs to be tougher or whether there should be more emphasis on personal responsibility. These are the three major policy areas that the Prime Minister is seeking to get through Parliament with the support of the Coalition. Gambling, one, the changes to the media bargaining code to ensure tech giants pay for news content, and also the changes to the NDIS. We're here sitting in Parliament for the next fortnight. It is expected that much more of these deals are going to happen next week rather than this week. Inside the Coalition party room today, well, there were nine MPs who spoke up on their concerns about gambling reforms. Five of them, we're told, spoke in favour of strengthening the gambling reforms that are there, concerned about the impacts on children. Another four, though, were concerned about over-regulation, some pointing to the need for personal responsibility or the chance that this could just push the industry underground. So watch this space as to where Angus Taylor ultimately lands on gambling. We saw Shadow Treasurer Tim Wilson trying to strike that balance earlier on News 24.
7: Dealing with a package that will address the concerns that Australians rightly have about protecting children from different forms of gambling advertising so that we can build a stronger, healthier nation. But we're not wowsers. We're not nannies. Our focus is on how we empower people to take agency control of their lives.
6: Parliament officially started sitting again after the long winter break last hour. And in both chambers, the Coalition moved to try and get the government to fix the so-called widow's tax that is embedded in the budget tax changes. The Treasurer has promised to do this, but it's taking some time. The Senate today wanted to see the government act on this immediately. This is where an asset is co-owned and then there's a divorce in the partnership or one owner dies, that you then face you're losing access to the grandfathered negative gearing provisions. This is some of the fired-up debate we saw in the Senate. Basically, the government alone on an island here in pushing for more time to fix this.
8: There is a domestic violence survivor in Australia who has reportedly now been unable to refinance because of Labor's new tax laws. I mean, that is just an absolute disgrace.
9: You knew that was an issue. You knew it when you brought your bill on the floor of Parliament, yet you did nothing to address the issue.
10: We have made it clear that this particular issue will be picked up in draft legislation that is out for consultation, and we will deal with it.
1: And Trudy, before Katie Gallagher that you saw Pauline Hanson, the One Nation leader also wanting to focus on the so-called ISIS brides, she wanted to introduce a bill that would toughen laws around that.
6: Yeah, she's trying to push for this to happen today, but that has ultimately failed in the Senate. Labor and the Greens voting to not allow this to proceed today. We'll likely see this continue to be debated, though, throughout the week. The One Nation leader introducing her measures, she wants to see even tougher powers to prevent foreign fighters from being able to return to Australia. She says, well, let the laws be tested in the High Court. And that is a central concern being raised by the government here, that ultimately what Pauline Hanson is calling for wouldn't pass any sort of challenge in the High Court. Have a look at how this played out.
9: If the law does not currently prevent these people from returning, our duty to the Australian people is to change the law.
11: Can you please really focus in on the urgency?
9: No, I'm sorry. If the Labor Party doesn't like what I'm reading out here, really telling the people why we desperately need this, then they have the problem with this.
12: Proposing legislation they know is unconstitutional. It's got about as much chance of surviving a constitutional challenge as a paper kite in a bushfire.
13: That the bill that Senator Hanson is seeking to introduce is unconstitutional and would be thrown out by the High Court at the first opportunity. This is simply Senator Hanson seeking to score political points.
6: Yeah, so not a lot has actually got done in the first hour of the Senate sitting, Kieran. A lot of fired-up debate there. Foreign fighters, an issue that's not going to go away for the Albanese government.
1: No, that's right. Not a lot going on, but some heated back and forth, that's for sure. Thank you, Trudy. A court in Sydney has heard Alan Jones help the brother of one of his accusers buy an engagement ring for his now wife. The man testified his brother disclosed the broadcaster had allegedly indecently assaulted him after his arrest. Let's go live to Caroline Marcus, who is at the trial in Sydney. Caroline, This is the first witness to appear in person.
14: It is, and this brother sat just metres in the witness box from Alan Jones, who listened to him give his sometimes graphic testimony. This man testified that he had met Mr. Jones on a number of occasions with his younger brother, and that at one point the former radio host even helped him to buy an engagement ring for his now wife. The man said his brother, known only as Jay, had asked him to meet him at a McDonald's after Alan Jones's arrest, where he then disclosed to him the alleged indecent assaults for the first time. He said, nothing too bad. He didn't try to F me or anything like that. He would try. He would grab me on the C. He would kiss me. Those sorts of things. Now, Jay was re-examined by the prosecution over a text message that he sent his former girlfriend after she gave a statement to police reading, once it's all over, I promise to look after you. Prosecutor Georgina Wright quizzed Jay on whether the promise was a reference to money. What kind of support? He said, just be there as a friend. Meanwhile, fellow former 2GB host Ray Hadley confirmed on Shari last night that he would be called to give evidence in person in coming weeks.
15: It's not this week. In fact, when I heard it was this week, I started to get a bit worried because I hadn't had any provisions to go this week, but I will be required to give evidence probably in 2 or 3 weeks.
14: Alan, how do you feel about facing off with Ray Hadley? Another of the broadcaster's accusers had worked closely with Mr. Hadley at 2GB, Mr. Jones's defence barrister, earlier telling the court that his radio rival coveted Alan Jones's slot and wished to destroy him. Now, the cross-examination of the brother of the first accuser in this trial will continue after the lunch break.
1: We will stay in touch, Caro. Thank you. Coming up next, the general manager of the census joins me live on the program as we look ahead to it's a census night and we all have to fill out those forms.
0: News 24 will be back after this short break.

0: A former reality TV personality accused of killing her 39-year-old partner will today face court. Adelaide reporter Monique Vanderhaiden is live. Mon, what can we expect to hear in the court today?
1: Well, Kieran, we've actually just wrapped up court here down at the Adelaide Magistrates Court. We heard from former Beauty and the Geek contestant Tamika Chesser, who entered a not guilty plea for the alleged murder of her 39-year-old partner, Julian Storey. Prosecutors, having already completed their investigations, they're proceeding with one count each of murder and then also the destroying of human remains. Ms. Chesser, she appeared here just over a half an hour ago here at the Adelaide Magistrates Court, and she entered a not guilty plea to both of those charges. Investigation will now begin into her mental competency. That'll be done through the Supreme Court later this year. But she is accused of killing her partner back in June 2025. Detectives alleging she then dismembered his body and disposed of his head at a nearby reserve on the outskirts of the township before setting his remains on fire. Police searched for weeks to try and locate Julian's missing head, but it turned to be a local man and his dog who ended up making that grim discovery. Now, to add further layers to this already complex case, it was revealed in November last year that Tamika Chesser was in fact pregnant. She gave birth to a little boy earlier this year at James Nash House, a mental health facility. But Kieran, she'll now be appearing in the Supreme Court later this year in November.
0: Thanks, Monique. Appreciate it. It is Census Day in Australia. Joining me is General Manager Jenny Telford, the General Manager of the Census. Thank you for joining us. A tradition, of course, we do this every few years, and I think traditions around this have grown over those years. In terms of your approach and your view on this, why is it important for Australia to have the census?
2: So the census is our unique snapshot of Australia that we take every 5 years. There's questions that we ask on the census form where that data doesn't exist in any other part of government. So it really is a unique snapshot. Our goal is to count everybody. So the coverage of census also makes it unique. But that data that we are creating through completing our census forms at the moment will go on to inform really important decisions that not only governments will make, but communities right across Australia.
0: Yeah, in terms of services, those sorts of things, right down to getting your garbage collected, this informs the whole box and dice, doesn't it?
2: Absolutely. It gives us a sense of who's living in which part of Australia, who they are, what sort of services they might need. The census data helps inform things like where we might need to invest in more childcare centres and play groups for young areas with young families. And, of course, it also supports where we may need to have aged care, residential facilities as we age. So it really does give us that unique picture of what it's like in every part of Australia, how many dwellings we've got, so how many garbage trucks need to be out there picking up our rubbish and recycling every week or every fortnight. So it is data that makes a difference to all of our lives.
0: And Jenny Telford, why is it asked, why are we asked what religious faith we have? What's the importance of that?
2: Yeah, so religion is one of the few questions that has been on every Australian census since we first started back in 1911. The religious question really informs faith and non-faith organisations about how their communities are changing. We know there are lots of schools and healthcare facilities and aged care facilities that are facilitated by faith-based organisations. So the data we create from religion gives us a sense of where that community is across Australia, how it is changing over time, what sort of support services that religious or non-religious group may need. So it is an important insight into our diversity across Australia.
0: And just on the questions, why is the no religion option at the top? Has that always been the case?
2: It hasn't always been the case. It has been the case in the last couple of censuses that we've run here in Australia. We know through running censuses over time that people filling in that no religion box continues to grow. We had just under 40% in our last census in 2021. If the way we kind of ask the religion question and design the response options is based on the responses we saw in the last census. So there are 10 options on the box for the most common religions that we saw in the 2021 census. We position no religion kind of outside the list because it would be quite confusing if we had a list of religions and no religion in the middle of that list. So it is a question design that is informed by all of our statistical expertise in Australia. We've tested that question question thoroughly. We're very confident it will give us high quality data that will allow us to compare it back to the answers from that question from previous censuses.
0: And on a question that's put to me from time to time as well, and I want to get your thoughts on this, because the question is, do politicians shape this? Has there been any political input to some of these questions, like around sexuality and so on?
2: So the way the content and the questions work in the Australian census, it is the Australian government who decide the topics that we include in the census. So they make that decision, and then they request the ABS to design a set of questions, a set of response options that statistically will give us the best data. So it's the ABS's job to design those questions once the government decides to include a topic. We do have a new topic, as many Australians would know, in the 2026 census for sexual orientation and gender for people aged 16 years and older. The government decided to add that topic, but the ABS, in consultation with experts across Australia, design the set of questions and design the response options that everybody is seeing on their census form.
0: So in terms of that addition to the census, what sort of thing could that help provide again, that the government's added that this time on sexuality?
2: Yeah, so in the lead up to every census we run at the ABS, we ask the public whether there are particular pieces of information that we think are important for the nation, where there is currently no other data source giving us those insights. The questions on sexual orientation and gender will give us, for the very first time, a comprehensive view of our LGBTQ plus population right across Australia. We know that data is important to inform service delivery, to ensure that social and health services are available to the community in the spots that they need them. The census, of course, also asks questions such as which languages people we speak at home, so we can tailor services for the people and the community that needs them. The new questions are going to give us insights that don't exist in any other data set across government, and I'm sure will inform many important decisions for the community.
0: And I know there are big fines. I'll get you to elaborate on that in a moment, because if you don't answer correctly or don't do it at all, you could face massive fines. But when you said the government suggested this change or this addition on sexuality, which minister does that? Who in the government makes that recommendation or that direction to the ABS?
2: Well, the ABS actually makes a recommendation based on everything we hear through that consultation process. We make a recommendation to government on the topics we think are important to include in the census, and then the government ultimately makes that decision. It's ultimately a decision of government about how that decision-making process works. But once those topics are decided, we then embark on ensuring we've got the right questions to give us the high-quality data we need.
0: Okay. Yeah, but the direction itself, it just comes from government, not from, is it the minister's office? I'm just trying to work out where the direction comes from.
2: It is an Australian government decision to include particular topics and to retain particular topics on the census form.
0: Okay. And finally, what are those fines if you don't answer them properly?
2: Yeah, so we do, I mean, the census is a compulsory exercise here in Australia. Tonight we are trying to take that comprehensive snapshot of everybody who is here on census night in 2026. We see world-class participation rates in the census. Most people willingly complete the census and answer the questions accurately and to the best of their knowledge at the time. We do obviously have within our legislation the ability to issue fines to people who actively refuse to participate in the census. Our job is not to fine people. Our job is to get people to fill in that form today. We are already seeing great response and participation from across Australia. So we think the fines are something we worry about down the track, and usually it's our last resort to try and get everybody counted in the census.
0: Yeah, well, we will sit down with the kids tonight and do it as a family. I think many people do it together. It's an interesting

0: Shifting from an elimination phase to one of coexistence. Today, the federal government announcing the procurement of about 1,500 vaccinations against the H5 strain of bird flu. We know that a typical vaccination schedule requires two doses, so this isn't actually that many vaccines. As we begin this next phase, those vaccines will be prioritised for those endangered and critically endangered birds currently in Australian zoos. And they won't be given to wild birds or those in the domestic sector either. We asked the Chief Veterinary Officer during a press conference this morning whether this vaccine would ever be rolled out to our poultry farms. At this stage, the answer is no. There are fears that a vaccine on these chickens could lead to some export restrictions. Take a listen to her answer.
1: The range of quite complex considerations when it relates to vaccination of poultry. One of those is that the vaccine itself is not 100% protective. We also see that in some countries that have started to consider the use of vaccines, that trading partners have imposed some restrictions. So we need to work through those considerations very carefully.
0: Another significant change announced today is that the federal government will stop doing daily reporting of the H5 strain of bird flu. Here is where the cases currently stand this morning. This will be the last update provided by the government. 231 confirmed detections of the strain, 163 of those in South Australia, 53 in Victoria and 15 in the rest of the country. Here was the Minister for Agriculture and Fisheries, Julie Collins.
2: Counting individual confirmed birds no longer gives us the clearest picture of how this disease is spreading. So our reporting will evolve to focus on confirmed H5 events and the developments that matter most, where the disease is spreading, new locations, or species affected in emerging areas of risk.
0: Now, I've just heard from the Invasive Species Council, who have welcomed this funding announcement for vaccines, as well as the increased biosecurity measures more broadly. However, they have criticised the federal government for failing to target on-ground actions, including predator control and things of that nature. Take a listen.
3: The biosecurity response is fantastic. It's scaled up because governments have prepared. But the investment in that practical on-ground action that protects wildlife, that makes sure they can make it through this wave of devastation, at the moment, that is nowhere near the scale that's required.
0: So certainly a big update on the bird flu front today, Kieran. It seems as though that this virus is here to stay, and now it's just a case of managing it to the best of their ability.
4: Yeah, indeed. Let's and keep our fingers crossed that those much-loved species are protected. Thanks, Aspen. Sport now with Luke, and a familiar face back on the training track at the Demons in the AFL.
5: Yeah, we haven't seen Jack Viney for a while, Kieran. He's going to play in the VFL this week as he returns from an Achilles injury that has sidelined him for the entire 2026 season so far. The Demons vice captain, who has also battled a back complaint, moving freely at training today, with coach Stephen King confirming plans now to ramp up game time for the veteran midfielder.
6: Yeah, he's been full training now for nearly a month. He'll play VFL this week, which is great. So finally get a game into him. We had to create a session for him on the weekend with a bye, but yeah, he'll play, which would be great. So get him to tick that box first and foremost, and then see how he recovers and how he pulls up. And he's obviously chomping at the bit, vice-captain of our footy club and the ultimate competitor and the type of player you want to run out with. So we've got to make sure that we do what's right for Jack and right for the footy club and make sure he ticks a few boxes. But then if you can get through that game, then, you know, he'll put his name up in lights and make himself available and see what happens from there.
5: Viney's fitness is another boost for a side already pretty high on confidence following a thrilling 4-point win over the ladder-leading Dockers on Saturday. Positive news on the injury front for the Rabbitohs, Latrell Mitchell returning to training. The superstar centre has been sidelined since round 11 after suffering both a lower back injury that resulted in nerve damage and then a calf complaint. There had been fears Mitchell wouldn't play again this season, but his teammates are hopeful he'll be there if they make the finals.
7: Yeah, we got to, like you said, every game's a semi-final. If we get into the finals and get Shaw back, you know, it's anyone's game, and we back ourselves against anyone with our full team. So, you know, that's a bigger picture. But at the moment, yeah, we've got a big game Friday and must win. if it's my guess, I think he's

0: taking it week by week, day by day, see how he goes. So I'm hoping we have him sooner rather than later, but yeah, it's sort of a week by week sort of thing, and see how it pulls up after every session.
1: The 7th place Bunnies take on the 9th place Bulldogs on Friday night, a clash that is likely to have a big bearing on both sides' finals hopes. The FIFA president Gianni Infantino remains under increased pressure after three of football's most powerful confederations joined forces to criticise the organisation's leadership. The three-page letter is signed by the presidents of UEFA, the AFC and CONCACAF, who govern football in Europe, Asia and the Americas. While not naming Infantino specifically, it says when trust is broken through deception, when an individual places himself above the collective that entrusted him with authority, that duty has been abandoned. Infantino is under fire over a now abandoned plan to sell off a minority stake in FIFA's events, including the World Cup, to private investors, and raises concern the move was treated as a failure of communication rather than a failure of judgment. It also calls for a fully independent review into how the proposal was conceived. And age shall not weary the men's surfing goat Kelly Slater, now 54. The 11-time world champion copped a punishing start to his heat at the treacherous Tahitian break of Cho Pu against three-time world champ Gabriel Medina. Buried three times in surf that also smashed a prize board, Slater still came up clutch in a stunning comeback to beat the Brazilian.
2: As we have more action out front and letting go of the rail, surviving a wild takeoff. Kelly Paxton, multiple sections, comes out flying into the channel.
3: How did he manage to pull that off? Under Gabriel, too.
2: You're seeing a magic man just doing what he does best. Vintage goat type acts happening in front of our eyes at 54 years of age.
1: A fraction short of scoring a perfect 10, Slater quickly sealed the deal with another 9-point ride to run down and eliminate Medina. Next up for Slater, Aussie hope Jack Robinson, who racked up a total heat score of 18.2 as he advanced through to the third round. It's sort of like Ricky Ponting coming back out of retirement and just smacking 100 in the Boxing Day test a little bit. It's absurd stuff.
4: It is. It's crazy, isn't it? 54. Wow. That's my favourite story for the day, that's for sure, Luke. Thank you. Coming up next, we'll get an update on the search efforts underway in Colombia after that powerful quake.
5: News 24 will be back after this short break.

News 24 will be back after this short break. News 24 will be back after this short break.

0: The Victorian Premier will pause working from home reform until after the election and says discussions with the business community will continue in the meantime. State political reporter Georgie Dickerson is in Melbourne. Georgie, Premier Carroll putting it off to after the election. There's a fair bit of hope involved in that, given where the polls are and given the likelihood of a Wilson government come November.
1: Yeah, at this stage, though, Kieran, the Premier is still aiming to have the legislation passed before the November election. However, what it would see is a delay in the starting date of this legislation actually taking place. So currently, as it stood, this week it was supposed to be debated and passed, and then it was going to be coming into effect from the 1st of September this year. Instead, that debate is being delayed until an unknown date at this stage, but then the legislation will likely come into effect in July 2027. So certainly giving a little bit of extra time for the Premier to have those discussions with the business community. He says he's open to all discussions with the business community, but he does want to see this legislation still go ahead. Here's what the Premier, Ben Carroll, had to say this morning.
2: I want to be very clear. I support work from home. I support flexible work. It is good for working families. Equally, though, we need to make sure that our economy, everyone knows it's a partnership between working families and the business community and the government.
1: The legislation would see people being given the right to work from home 2 days a week where it is reasonably, where they are reasonably able to do so. Now, business groups and the business Chamber of Commerce here in Victoria has said that's not necessary, that businesses are already working from home as it is. They don't need to make it into legislation, and it will instead deter people to move into state where they don't have to have it legislated to have that working from home right. The business chamber spoke this morning about this change, and they are hopeful now that this delay might see the legislation scrapped altogether.
3: We haven't had the chance to speak to the Premier directly before, so what we're going to be asking him is to listen to our issues. He may have said that now, but when we give him the reasons, the rationale, the economic benefits of not doing it, we hope that he will change his mind, because there's really a good reason to pull this back altogether and to not consider it to be as part of the election criteria that they're providing at the moment.
1: The opposition has taken aim at the Premier changing his word. They have said that they will support the legislation, but they want to see a number of amendments made before it is enshrined into law. Kieran.
0: Georgie, thank you. Let's return to federal politics. With me now, Darren Barnett and Fiona Scott. Great to see you both. Darren, to you, Parliament's back, first sitting in 5 weeks. Always a different sort of mood, first day back at school vibes in a way, but there's some hope of a compromise on a few different bills, the gambling changes on the media bargaining code and on the NDIS saves.
4: Yeah, absolutely. I think obviously, you know, it's been the winter break and there's been lots of little stories and little bits and pieces, but now it's back to the serious business of passing legislation, and the government has the good fortune that they can deal with either the Greens or the Coalition to get things through. It looks like they're going to rely on the Coalition, certainly for the NDIS and potentially also for the gambling reforms. So it actually looks like it might be a successful fortnight for the government, and that will be welcomed by everyone on their side of the chamber.
0: It's Fiona, at this time of the cycle as well, it's probably a situation where you think if you're Angus Taylor and the Coalition, it's good for them to get some of these deals done, like on those reforms to the NDIS, where most in the Parliament concede, certainly across the major parties, that something has to be done to overhaul that ballooning scheme.
5: Yeah, you're 100% right there, Kieran. I mean, the NDIS is a really important package that's working with so many Australians, and the corruption and fraud that's happened to it is just so disappointing. The ballooning costs of it that's really jeopardising the scheme of being unsustainable, it really does need that bipartisan support so that whatever happens with the NDIS in the future, that it is going to be carried forward. And so it's good to see them working together in that space. So, you know, Labor have a lot to get through right now in sort of the middle section of this term of government, which is a very rapidly closing window before, unfortunately, we're back full-blown into an election cycle again.
0: Yes, not long, is it? And I want to ask you, I've got Kate Chaney coming up shortly. She's commenting on this proposal by Peter Malinauskas of South Australia to have a royal commission into AI. She doesn't think it's the right way, way forward, because AI is changing so quickly. Darren, I want to ask you, both in terms of the idea itself, Darren, but also the fact that it's Malinauskas, he's driving one of these debates again. He did so with the under 16 social media ban. He's gone again with AI, Darren.
4: Well, maybe he's got a designated role as a kite flyer for the Labor Party. I think he's so popular, and obviously they also had the Labor conference, national conference there a couple of weeks ago. He's in a pretty good position to be able to suggest things at a national level. As they say, put it up the flagpole, see who salutes. Personally, I'm not sure whether it requires a royal commission, but certainly more scrutiny into all of the various aspects, whether it's workforce, whether it's privacy, whether it's effect on the, you know, the grid and what changes you might need, water, the environment. A solid look at AI is probably a worthwhile exercise. What those terms of reference are and whether it requires the grandeur of a royal commission, we'll wait and see what the debate brings. But at the moment, it doesn't seem like, it seems like that's slightly over the top to me, but we will see.
0: Fiona, the point that Kate Chaney's making is that things are changing too quickly. Royal commissions generally are a bit more cumbersome, take a bit too long.
5: Yeah, look, I think royal commissions are good once you've had like a massive disaster or something, or a big corruption issue. I don't believe it's the right mechanism in this instance. However, I do think there is a really important commission, a commission of inquiry, something that needs to happen around AI. Darren made some exceptional points. I mean, you also have to look at the theft of copyright, of media, of you know, something popping up on my feeds at the moment is, you know, all this fake stuff of Henry Cavill pretending to, like, you know, and how people's images are being sold and used and deep fakes. But what this also means in our education system, I mean, you can't just ignore AI for kids going through school now because they're going to have to use it. But at the same token, how do you actually adopt it into the programming? And there is so much that has to be dealt with here, from the media laws, the copyright laws, our education, like Darren said, all the hardware constraints of water, environmental, energy, everything. Now, I don't believe we have time for a royal commission. We've just got to get up and do this. At some point, there might be a royal commission for way some of these things have been used incorrectly, but I don't think it requires that type of scrutiny. It definitely requires tech brains, AI brains, copyright brains, all of that sort of stuff. But I applaud his intent, but I don't think this is the right implement.
0: Yeah, well, we'll talk to Kate to Chaney in a moment, her thoughts on that. Fiona, Darren, great to see you both. Thanks. Coming up next, the Independent member for Curtin, Kate Chaney. Plus, we'll preview the first question time following the long winter break.
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0: News 12. In a national first, South Australia will hold a Royal Commission into Artificial Intelligence and the policy development around it. Joining me live is the independent member for Curtin, Kate Chaney. Kate Chaney, thanks for your time. You don't think that Peter Malinauskas' prescription or approach to this with a Royal Commission is the right path? Why is that?
1: Well, I commend Peter Malinauskas for drawing attention to it because it definitely needs a lot of attention, AI. But I think the Royal Commission is just not the right vehicle. They are notoriously slow, you know, take years to actually get a report, let alone implement any recommendations. The reality is we need structures that can be nimble and actually respond to an area that's developing quickly.
0: And you've suggested a parliamentary standing committee might be part of the solution there?
1: Yeah, it won't do everything, but a parliamentary standing committee can then look at new developments as they happen and respond and report back to the parliament. So I think that could be part of a framework. And I wrote to the Coalition and the Greens and others and have spoken to the government about it in the last few weeks. So I think that's part of it, but we also need, I think that the PM's AI office is probably not a bad thing. We need more resources in the AI Safety Institute and the National AI Centre as well, so that we can beef up the institutions that can respond as AI changes.
0: Can I ask you, I mean, it's being a bit negative in terms of this question, but is there anything that can keep up with it? Because at the moment, it seems like almost on a, if not weekly, certainly every month there's a new major development that shifts this whole issue in this industry.
1: I was at an AI safety forum a few weeks ago and hearing the latest research about the capability of these models that is now on some measures doubling every 4.5 months.
0: It's crazy.
1: So it's, you know, it's not something we've dealt with before. Can we keep up with it? We have to try. You know, we can't just give up. And I think there are all these issues around online safety and data centres and automated decision making. You know, so many. I've identified 18 areas that I think the government should be working on. And the first part is getting the structures right so that we can respond and not be making laws for something that, you know, existed 3 years ago.
0: And it seems quite counterintuitive in a sense that governments are allowing this industry to grow at that rate, that huge rate, doubling every 4 months or so. But then parallel to that, it's almost like an arms race with other countries running down a similar path and maybe not with as much transparency.
1: Yeah, that's right. And I think that the productivity promises are so huge that there is this incentive to keep moving forward. But it really is a move fast and break things approach. And we don't have expectations around safety when things are moving that fast. So we do have to decide who is going to be shaping our Australia's future when it comes to AI. Is it a handful of blokes in California or China, or are we actually going to try and set some guardrails around it and say we do want a piece of the economic pie through data centres, but there have to be some rules around how it's done in Australia.
0: Earlier today, you sought to suspend standing orders to introduce a private members' bill on changing the criminal code to enable telehealth doctors to give advice via telehealth on voluntary assisted dying. What happened when you sought to bring that on?
1: Well, the government knocked that back, so didn't bring that on, which was unfortunate because the ALP conference actually made a resolution that said that this issue needs to be dealt with and it should be a conscience vote. So I would like to see that conscience vote happen. This is a really simple fix. We have lots of rules and regulations around VAD. We have rules and regulations about telehealth. This is an anomaly in the criminal code that's been there for 20 years. And if we solve this...
0: Is there an argument... And I know I can see that side of the case, absolutely. Yeah. But is there an argument in terms of the sanctity of life that we shouldn't be allowing a phone call essentially to end someone's life?
1: Yeah, and it won't be a phone call to end someone's life because we do have all these checks and balances. There need to be at least 3 separate requests, assessment by at least 2 doctors, independent witnesses as well. So all of that will stay in place. The issue is if you're in a regional or remote area, you don't have the same access to end-of-life care as you do in the city. And I've heard heartbreaking stories about people travelling long distances in extreme extreme pain with a terminal illness. So this is really just about fairness.
0: Yeah, there's also the, you know, for a lot of people who do live in those parts of Australia, that's where they want to die as well.
1: Absolutely, absolutely. So it's really about giving people dignity and choice no matter where in Australia they live. Of course, face-to-face is still the preference, but this should be a matter for medical guidelines, not criminal law.
0: We'll let you get to Parliament. Question time's about to start. Thank you for that, Kate Chaney. Now, big news, of course, with the state of emergency that's been declared in Colombia after it was struck by its strongest quake in a decade. 7.4 magnitude quake struck the Choco region in the west of the country. Crews are working around the clock in search of survivors still believed to be trapped beneath the rubble. The death toll has surpassed 110.
2: Panic on the streets of Manizales. People scrambling for cover as buildings collapse around them. The earthquake struck Colombia's Pacific coast, walls splitting open during morning rush hour. You can see the ground moving. The epicenter was in San Jose del Palmar, 250 miles west of the capital, Bogota. And this was the scene in neighbouring Pereira. Disbelief as the horror unfolded around them. At Matacana International Airport, holidays in ruins before takeoff. The shaking stopped eventually, but they were too afraid to return to their homes or what was left of them. This 7.4 magnitude quake follows two in Venezuela. They registered 7.2 and 7.5 and claimed 6,000 lives 6 weeks ago. It's the worst first day in office imaginable for Colombia's new president, Abelardo Della Espriella.
3: Compatriotas.
4: Citizens, at this moment I'm travelling to Bogota. I have orders to suspend all the meetings and engagements that I had in the capital of the Republic to focus on the natural disaster that today hits at our long-suffering Colombian people.
2: U.S. Secretary of State Marco Rubio said the Trump administration is closely monitoring the large earthquake that struck Colombia and stands ready to support. Many are unaccounted for. Damage is extensive.
5: Here in Pereira, maybe more than 50 buildings collapse. Everywhere is closed. We cannot move. We don't have internet, we don't have water, no electricity, no gas, and nothing.
2: The dust will settle, the rubble will be cleared, but it will take Colombia a long time to recover.
0: Let's have a look at the weather with our News 24 senior meteorologist, Rob Sharp.
6: Southeastern Australia has seen a lot of wind, rain, but unfortunately not much snow over the last couple of days. We've got a new cold front starting to move in. But for today, it's still quite blustery in the eastern states, including in Brisbane. Windy weather today, so it will feel cooler than the 24-degree top. Sydney almost reaches the criteria for a windy icon, so still quite blustery through the city with a top of 21. Feeling a little bit cooler than that, but not as cold and windy as yesterday. And in Melbourne, calming down a touch, cloudy skies, staying dry. Well, that is the big change over the last couple of days. Whilst in Adelaide, chance for morning and then evening few showers as the next cold front starts to approach at a top of 16 today. For the West Coast, drying out after the rain of yesterday, top of 17 degrees and a little bit more sunshine taking hold for this afternoon. Elsewhere, sunny skies right across the north, a bit warmer for the centre, lovely along the east coast, but a bit blowy towards Wollongong and Newcastle, of course, with showers reaching Ballarat tonight and still a chance during this morning for Dubbo. For more on the weather, join us on News 24 Weather, Channel 601.
0: So question time is back. The first time in 5 weeks, Parliament is back after the winter break. My colleague Trudy McIntosh is live with me in the studio as we look ahead, Trudy. And the winter, it's been described as a winter of discontent in a way for the Prime Minister. He's had a few different difficult issues off the back of the budget. There's that widow's tax.
1: Yeah.
0: Still hasn't been mopped up.
3: This is one that to keep a really close eye on today. It's being flagged in the Senate later this afternoon that the coalition, David Pocock on the crossbench, One Nation, even the Greens don't support the widow's tax either, trying to put pressure on the government to actually act on this now. They've given undertakings that they will fix this, but there's a consultation process underway. The coalition and others are saying, just fix it quickly, try and get this done. So you'd imagine they're going to continue to keep the pressure on in terms of the budget tax changes. As for the opposition, yeah, as you say, it has been a bit of a winter of discontent. A few of these bigger picture issues starting to pile up for the Prime Minister. There was that podcast controversy during the winter break. That has now resurfaced all these weeks later as Parliament returns here today. And there's a lot of sensitivity with those around Anthony Albanese about how this is being discussed publicly. They don't believe that he did anything wrong in his remarks on that podcast. I think if he had his time again, though, Kieran, he would have given that podcast a miss, given the ongoing political headaches that it's continuing to cause. And
0: would have given it a wide berth for sure. Would have,
3: yeah.
0: Because it's just caused one after another headaches. But in terms of that issue, it's interesting because you've got that leaked cable that says the Japanese raised it officially, but no, we know there's no ill intent, but the fact that it was raised
3: in
0: itself.
3: But it's been noted as an issue domestically in Australia. This is the last thing the Prime Minister would want in what is overall a good relationship with Japan.
0: He should visit there. I think he should make it a priority.
3: And they have a close relationship, according to all those you speak to behind the scenes. So it's just one that if you don't try and nip this in the bud, and then we see cables being leaked, it just is messy. The Nightly was reporting via a Japanese source that they were surprised to see their cable being reported on publicly in the Australian media. So make of that what you will.
0: And when you look at the substance, and Madeleine King was right about this, the resources minister, I had her on the show, she just says, on the Mogami frigates, on our gas exports, on the Quad, on tourism, people-to-people links, our relationship has never actually been stronger between Australia and Japan.
3: And what, don't let one, you know, silly appearance on a podcast, comedy podcast, get in the way of that potentially. And it won't in the overall sense, will it? I suppose from Labor's side, they'll be annoyed here that the coalition is trying to wedge this issue domestically, playing to a domestic audience, when their view would be that it could also potentially cause issues in that broader bilateral relationship.
0: Yeah, indeed. I think I wouldn't be surprised if we get a phone call, we get notified, the Prime Minister spoke to Prime Minister Takeuchi last night or something like that over the next few days.
3: To try and put it to bed that this is not an issue between the two of them, albeit a very unwise appearance on a podcast given the previous issue with that silly game and comments about Kylie Minogue.
0: Yeah, goodness. Okay. Well, Trudy, great to see you as always. Thank you. And after 5 weeks, the Parliament is full. The politicians are back in the Green Chamber. You can see the House of Reps and Andrew Hastie wrapping up. And here's the Speaker, Milton Dick.
7: Concluded. Indulgence, the Prime Minister.
8: Thanks, Mr. Speaker. It was my great pleasure this morning to welcome to Parliament House His Excellency, the General Secretary and President of Vietnam, Tho Lam. General Secretary Lam's visit is further affirmation of the strength of the bonds between our two nations. And His Excellency will also meet with the Leader of the Opposition this afternoon, showing the bipartisanship that is in the relationship between Australia and Vietnam. As one of the fastest growing economies in our region, Vietnam's success creates opportunities for both of our countries. Our trade relationship is stronger than ever, supporting jobs and businesses in both Australia and Vietnam. And as part of His Excellency's visit to Australia, he will meet with the architects of the Southeast Asia Economic Strategy to 2040, including Nicholas Moore. This is an important, more than a document, this is a blueprint for Australia benefiting from jobs and increased trade in this fastest growing region of the world in human history, which is of course the Asian region to our north. We want to build on the success that have come from the Comprehensive Economic Partnership. And today we welcomed and signed agreements for stronger cooperation across defence, maritime and border security, the digital economy, agriculture, energy, minerals, science and innovation. Australia and Vietnam are trusted strategic partners, and the relationship between us will be further enhanced by increased exchanges, both at senior levels between people in business and politics, but importantly as well, from general members of the population. And the fact that Vietjet have chosen the President's visit to announce that it is now the third international airline which will take off from Western Sydney Airport when it opens will provide real opportunities for increased exchanges. Above all, of course, we are close friends and will work together for a better future, including working in forums such as ASEAN and APEC in the coming months.
7: An indulgence, the Honourable, the Leader of the Opposition.
9: Thank you, Mr. Speaker. On behalf of the Coalition and the Federal Opposition, I warmly welcome His Excellency and this Vietnamese delegation to our Parliament. This is a symbolic visit, but it's also a visit with practical outcomes. The Coalition welcomes the deeper collaboration between Australia and Vietnam as a consequence of this historic visit. I was proud to be part of the former coalition government that elevated our two nations' bilateral relationship to a strategic partnership in 2018. And in 2021, finalised an economic strategy to boost trade and investment between Australia and Vietnam. These inroads were the foundation for forging a stronger friendship between our two countries. In April last year, in Ho Chi Minh City, His Excellency spoke profoundly about Vietnam being a nation that has endured profound suffering and loss from the ravages of war and is one that has reaped the great rewards of peace, cooperation and friendship over recent decades. He spoke about his hope of bequeathing to future generations a better world. He spoke about the values of peace, independence and freedom. Australia shares these ambitions and values too. And I'm sure, like Australia, he was deeply concerned about China's recent test launch of a nuclear-capable ballistic missile in the Pacific. As he correctly acknowledged in his Shangri-La dialogue, no country benefits when our region becomes a theatre for coercion, confrontation, or displays of power. And so we welcome all nations of our region calling out and condemning acts of coercion and aggression, whatever the source. For countries like ours, enhancing our partnership sends a strong message about the importance we place on sovereignty and collective security. Next week marks the 60th anniversary of the Battle of Long Tan. Can I also take this opportunity to acknowledge our two countries' Vietnam veterans? From the battlefield to bonds of friendship, Australia and Vietnam have come a long way over many decades. His Excellency and the delegation are most welcome guests in our country.
7: I have to report that the order of the day relating to the Prime Minister's motion of condolence in connection with the death of Professor Richard Scollier AO has been debated in the Federation Chamber and is returned to the House. I present a certified copy of the motion. I understand it is the wish of the House to consider this matter immediately. The question is, the motion moved by the Honourable the Prime Minister be agreed to. And as a mark of respect, I ask all present to signify their approval by rising in their places. I thank the House. I also inform the House of the death on 10 July 2026 of Darren Nigel Hinch, a former senator. Darren Hinch represented the state of Victoria from 2016 to 2019. As a mark of respect to the memory of Darren Hinch, I invite all present to rise in their places. I thank the House. We shall move to questions without notice. Are there any questions? And I give the call to the Honourable, the Leader of the Opposition.
9: My question is to the Prime Minister. Labor's toxic taxes have tanked the housing market. ANZ Bank today reports Sydney house prices could fall by almost 15%, the worst crash in more than four decades. Will the Prime Minister finally admit Labor's broken promises on capital gains tax and negative gearing have made millions of Australian homeowners worse off?
7: The call to the Prime Minister.
8: Thanks, Mr. Speaker. I'm asked about housing issues, and in the budget it is true that we had measures that were aimed at addressing the challenges that are facing young Australians when it comes to owning a house. I note that Scott Pape, the barefoot investor, someone who's well known, not always part of a cheer squad for the government, wrote in the Herald Sun, average house prices have increased by more than 400% since 2000, partly on the back of taxpayer-funded landlord welfare. They've grown much faster than workers' wages, which is why we're in this pickle. Somewhere along the way, we started treating houses like a share price, something to check, brag about and borrow against. We forgot what they're actually for. A house is for living in. A house is for living in. And what he went on to say was that the people who are concerned certainly aren't the young people finally getting a foot in the door. In the door. What we have,
7: the member for Gippsland.
8: What we have had is creating a change in the way that the tax system operates in order to give first home buyers a fair crack. So that when last Saturday people were going along to an auction for an existing home, they were not competing against investors seeking to negatively gear the property, but they were competing against other people who wanted a roof over their head. A roof over their head. And I don't want to be a Prime Minister who leads a country that sees growing inequality, that sees the opportunity for people to get into their first home as being defined on whether mum or dad can help them. I want people to have the opportunity to be the first in their family to own their own home. Right. That is something which is part of the great Australian dream. And the truth is that the great Australian dream was becoming a nightmare. Because if people can't get that access, the access to home ownership, then it changes everything else in their lives. It changes the opportunity for their kids to get a good education. It changes their health outcomes. It changes where they can engage as a member of society. So what we are doing here is making a change that's been called for in the past by people, including the Shadow Treasurer, a change that's been called for a predecessor, the former Treasurer, the former member for North Sydney, who in his valedictory speech waited till he was leaving the joint before he said the system's broken and we should fix
7: time
8: it.
7: Has
8: well, we're fixing
7: concluded.
8: It.
7: Give the call to the Honourable Member for Whitlam.
10: Thank you, Speaker. My question is to the Minister for Health. How is the Albanese Labor government making it easier for Australians to see a doctor for free? Why is the government so determined to lift bulk billing rates and strengthen Medicare after a decade of cuts and neglect?
7: The call to the Minister for Health and Ageing, the Minister for Disability and the Minister for the National Disability Insurance Scheme.
11: Thank you, Speaker, and thank you to the member for Whitlam, because I know how determined she is to strengthen Medicare and her recognition of a decade of cuts and neglect and what it did to the Medicare system under those opposite, particularly the years-long freeze to the Medicare rebate that was cheered along at the time by the now Leader of the Opposition. And it meant when we came to government, bulk billing was in free fall, Mr. Speaker. It bottomed out at just 75% before our first investment to turn bulk billing around started to kick in, Mr. Speaker. And I'm pleased to say that that first investment targeted at pensioners and kids and concession card holders has had an effect. And that rate for those Australians is now over 93% nationally. And in the Illawarra, in the seat of Whitlam and the neighbouring seat of Cunningham, over 94%, Mr. Speaker. But we know that after that first investment, because of the Medicare rebate freeze, that bulk billing continued to decline for other Australians, Mr Speaker. And that's why last year, for the first time ever, we extended bulk billing support to every single Australian. Yeah. And after that record investment, I'm pleased to report the latest data indicate that up from 75%, bulk billing nationally now sits at 84%, Mr yeah. Speaker. It is up in every state and territory, and I'm pleased to say the biggest increases are being enjoyed by those Australians who don't have the benefit of a concession card. The bulk billing rate for those Australians in Whitlam is up 25%, Mr Speaker. In the neighbouring electorate of Cunningham, up 20%, Mr Speaker. And what that's doing is delivering literally millions and millions of additional free visits to the doctor every single year. Now, this is the centrepiece of our agenda to strengthen Medicare, because for us, bulk billing is the beating heart of that great system. It's what it means to Labor and the vast bulk of Australians. But, Mr Speaker, it's not quite so clear what Medicare means to those opposite. Now, the Shadow Minister for Health was in a Senate inquiry a couple of weeks ago. She's been in the job for 5 years, mind you. The system's been in place for 42 years. She asked this question, Mr Speaker. She said of my department, she said, "I'd be keen to understand what Medicare means."
3: What?
11: Does the department have a definition of what Medicare means, what? Mr Speaker? Well, I'm pleased to say the department has provided the Shadow Minister for Health a definition of Medicare, and I table it for those opposite, because if the Shadow Minister doesn't know what it means, I suspect none of the rest of them do either, Mr Speaker. On this side, we know what Medicare means. It means the promise of universal health care, Mr Speaker. It means the promise that Australians anywhere can access the world's best health care, no matter where they live, no matter their ability to pay. Yeah.
12: The Leader of the Nationals and the Member Goldstein were yelling continuously during that answer. It's completely unacceptable. You're both warned, so no more interjections for the remainder of question time. So if you interject one more time, you won't be here. Hope that's crystal clear for everyone. Good. Give the call to the member for Monash. Yeah.
13: Thank you, Mr Speaker. My question is to the Prime Minister. On the Deep Bush podcast, filmed at the Lodge, the Prime Minister made a series of foul-mouthed, classless comments about women. Will the Prime Minister personally apologise to the Prime Minister of Japan, Her Excellency Sanae Takachi, for his disrespectful behaviour?
12: Call to the Prime Minister.
8: Thanks, Mr Speaker. I reject the assertion in the question. Australia and Japan have never been closer or more strategically aligned. And my government has taken our special strategic partnership to new heights. And during the recent visit by Prime Minister Takeuchi, we announced substantial outcomes, including a joint declaration on economic security cooperation, signalling our resolve to support each other in the face of economic coercion, including to consult each other on economic security contingencies.
12: Order, we're not having those sort of interjections. Member Casey is warned.
8: We released statements on enhanced defence and security cooperation, on energy security, on critical minerals cooperation and a new strategic cyber partnership. Prime Minister Takeuchi is a friend of Australia and a friend of mine. Yeah. Together we're focused on working together after three bilateral meetings to shape a free and open Indo-Pacific that is peaceful, stable and prosperous, as demonstrated by the outcomes in the visit.
12: The member for Holt has the call. The Prime Minister has concluded his answer. Yeah. The member for Holt has the call.
14: Thank you, Mr Speaker. My question is to the Prime Minister. How is the Albanese Labor government's expansion of paid prac delivering real change by easing cost of living pressures, strengthening Medicare and building Australia's future workforce? What has been the response?
12: The call to the Prime Minister.
8: I thank the member for Holt for her question, and indeed just over a year ago, Labor created paid prac, backing Australians who were studying nursing, midwifery, teaching and social work, so that when they're doing their places, they get paid for the work that they're doing. Now, most Australians, I think, would be surprised that previous to that, if someone is undertaking to be a nurse, a profession that's honourable, a profession where we need more of them, that they had to not participate in their part-time job, that they had to work out how they would get by, pay their rent, etc. But Labor made that change, and that change has made a difference for thousands of people. And I've met nurses and teachers who it has changed their lives. And now we're building on that success, delivering real change for more Australians, because we're expanding paid prac to a further 10 fields of study. Physio and occupational therapy, clinical psychology and pharmacy, podiatry and speech pathology, audiology and radiography, rehab therapies, and for our future paramedics as well. Real help with the cost of living, real investment in Medicare, and real investment in skills in the health sector for the healthcare workers of the future. Yeah. Those are our priorities. And it's just one example of how Labor governs, making a difference to cost of living pressures in the short term, but making a difference to the way that our society and economy functions in the long term, helping people under pressure here and now while building for the future. Now, I was asked about alternatives or opposition. And of course, at the last election campaign, those opposite promised to abolish paid prac. They promised to abolish it. Never a priority for the coalition, never a priority to build a skilled workforce. And of course, strengthening Medicare, as we just heard from the Health Minister, they don't even know what it is. So it's no wonder that it's not a priority. They want to just go back to cuts and neglect. Labor is delivering real change. Yeah.
7: Before I call the honourable member for Warringah, I'll just do a few acknowledgements. I'm pleased to inform the House that present in the special visitors gallery today is Honorary Professor Gabrielle Pursley AM, who was presented with the Crawford Fund for Food Security Medal last night at Parliament House in recognition of her exceptional contribution to international agricultural research and development for over five decades. And I'm pleased to acknowledge Councillor Jim Meddy from the City of Greater Dandenong Council, and the Honourable Dr Kay Patterson AO, former Senator of Victoria and Minister. Welcome to you all. Give the call to the Honourable Member for Warringah.
15: To the Prime Minister, amidst a 51% rise in home insurance premiums in 5 years, and with one in five Australians uninsured or underinsured, the Resilient Building Council rating scheme helped thousands of households reduce disaster risk and lower their insurance costs. Yet the government has allowed this scheme's funding to lapse on June 30. I've written to the government asking for it to be restored but received no response. Is the government's position that households are on their own in dealing with escalating climate risks and rising insurance costs?
7: Call to the Assistant Treasurer and the Minister for Financial Services.
16: I thank the honourable member for her question, and she has a long-standing involvement in these issues, and I thank her for that. The Albanese government is committed to making insurance more affordable and accessible for Australian households and businesses. That involves a range of different approaches. One is this government is investing in the Disaster Ready Fund, which through the Minister for Natural Disasters and Emergency Services. That fund, at $200 million a year, is seeing the rollout of mitigation works right across the country. And that is something which is being informed by data from the insurance sector, the Hazards Insurance Partnership, which is world-leading. Whenever I travel to other countries, or whenever I talk to insurance regulators in other countries, they see what we're doing in Australia through the HIP as world-leading on that front. What we're also doing is strengthening the General Insurance Code of Practice. That Code of Practice is being finalised at the minute. For the first time, that Code of Practice will be approved by ASIC and will be contractually enforceable. And we are currently engaged with both consumer groups, but also the insurance industry, to make sure that there are a range of protections in that Code of Practice for consumers. In the last budget, we announced a measure that is really important to ensure that we will work towards greater price transparency in insurance. I am now going to lead that project and work with consumer groups and the industry and experts to make sure that we can work towards an insurance industry where there is regulation to ensure that there is much more transparency when it comes to the premiums that are charged, when it comes to changes in premiums, and that there is much more transparency when there is a reduction in risk, that is reflected in the price. That price transparency project is extremely important, and we have already begun discussions with consumer groups and with industry on that. This government has adopted an extremely strategic approach to these issues because they haven't arisen overnight. They've been getting worse and worse for decades, and climate change is making these worse and worse, as you know, but as those opposite do not accept. And that is one of the fundamental problems with their approach to insurance. But we are working very constructively with consumer groups, with academics, with experts and the insurance sector to make sure that we strengthen the regulation of insurance.
12: Call to the Honourable Member for Cornwall.
17: Thank you, Speaker. My question is to the Minister for Education. What is the Albanese Labor Government doing to support students training to be the frontline healthcare workers Australia needs? Why is this policy better than other approaches?
12: Call to the Minister for Education.
18: Thanks very much, Mr. Speaker. Can I thank my friend, the cracking member for Cornwall, for his question? Mr. Speaker, a big part of a lot of university degrees today is PRAC, practical on-the-job training. It's all unpaid. You don't get paid for it. And often students have to give up their paid part-time job just to do it. Sometimes students have to end up paying rent in two places at once as well, paying rent where they normally live and paying rent a couple of hundred kilometres away where they've been sent to do their prac. That sometimes means students don't finish their course at all. And that's why we created paid prac. It started just over a year ago for teaching and nursing and midwifery and social work students, and it's working. It's providing real cost of living help. I speak to a lot of students about what they use this for. The most common answers I get are petrol and parking and something a bit more nutritious than two-minute noodles. And Mr. Speaker, now we're extending that to 10 more jobs that are on the front line of our health system, to physios, to psychologists, to occupational therapists, to speech pathologists, pharmacists, radiographers, audiologists, rehab therapists, podiatrists and paramedics. These are the people who come to the rescue when we need them. These are the people who help you to learn to speak again after a stroke, people who help to get you back on your feet and get you back to work. These are the people who help to make Medicare work. But Mr. Speaker, as we just heard from the Prime Minister, not everyone is a fan of it. Because the Liberal Party didn't have an education policy at the last election, but 2 days before the election, they did release their costings. And guess what was buried inside that? A plan to get rid of paid prac and instead just add that to your student debt. So they had one education policy, and that was to increase student debt. But we fundamentally disagree with that. That's why we... So they had one education policy, and that was to increase student debt. But we fundamentally disagree with that. That's why we...

0: Call to the Prime Minister.
1: Mr. Speaker, I have a very good relationship with the Prime Minister of Japan. We have met on the sidelines of various forums, as well as I welcome the Prime Minister of Japan here. During that visit, it was a very successful visit. And the relationship has meant that with purchases such as the Megami frigates in defence, for example, that is...
0: The manager on a point of order.
2: Yeah, it goes to relevant, Speaker, and I refer to a ruling from Speaker's...
0: Well, the Prime Minister has indicated he's concluded his answer. Okay. We'll move to the next question. I'll give the call to... Order. Order. When the House comes to order. We'll hear from the Honourable Member for Leichhardt.
3: Thank you, Speaker. My question is to Deputy Prime Minister, representing the Minister for Foreign Affairs. How is the Albanese Labor Government delivering real change with greater cooperation and strengthened ties with our Pacific neighbours and broader region?
0: Call to the Deputy Prime Minister and the Minister for Defence.
4: Well, can I thank the member for his question? And last week, he and I visited Thursday Island in his electorate in the Torres Strait, Australia's own piece of Melanesia. And I really want to acknowledge the remarkable way that he represents this very special part of our country. During the break, back on the 6th of July, our Prime Minister, along with Prime Minister Sitiveni Rabuka, signed the Vuvale Treaty. And in that regard, along with the Foreign Minister, I would like to particularly acknowledge the Minister for Pacific Island Affairs. That treaty greatly enhances our economic relationship with Fiji, supporting Fiji's digital transformation, its industry, providing more opportunities for Fijians to access the Australian economy. But most significantly, the treaty contains a security commitment between our two countries. Now, as one of the only nations that operates a defence force within the Pacific, to have this commitment at a treaty level now means that Fiji is just our fourth alliance partner after Papua New Guinea, New Zealand and, of course, the United States. And indeed, just 2 days after that, our alliance with Papua New Guinea, the Puk Puk Treaty, also came into force. Now, since coming to government, we have concluded a Treaty of Common Security with Indonesia, our alliance with Papua New Guinea. We are working on a security agreement with Solomon Islands. We've signed the Nakamal Agreement with Vanuatu. We've enhanced our long-standing relationship with France, a NATO partner. We now have a new treaty, a new alliance with Fiji, and an old alliance with New Zealand. This ring of countries surrounds our continent, and our government has done more...
5: The Reserve Bank about to hand down the latest interest rates. We'll break into question time. We want to hear this decision. Business editor Ross Greenwood is with me. I'll get back to Parliament in a moment, Ross, but with this breaking news, most economists and markets expected the decision to be a hold today.
6: That's very much the case, Kieran. In fact, you would expect this interest rate to be on hold. It would be a surprise if they do move the rates higher. We're going to see that decision literally in the next few seconds' time. But as I say, markets really have seen inflation really start to moderate. Also, unemployment relatively good there as well. And so as we come to it right now, the rate sitting here just waiting for it to drop has actually dropped in and is steady at 4.35%. So, as expected, the Reserve Bank is sitting on its hands. Three interest rate rises already this year. The odds really of a rate rise today was almost zero. It really had come to that because really the Reserve Bank had indicated it's got time to sit and look at the impact of those three rate rises this year. There's also, to be honest, the cooling housing market, which plays into the Reserve Bank's narrative of trying to cool down demand in our economy. And so this is just an important step, but it sort of doesn't take really the foot off the pedal. And we'll get a bit more detail very shortly about the reasons why the Reserve Bank has made this decision. But effectively, you do sense that it really is about the fact that they have got time. And you can also see here now that rates have been on

0: hold now for 4 months after three rate rises this year. And at this meeting today, effectively, the decision has been the disruption to global supply. This is what's taking place in Iran, is adding directly to inflation. And there are indications that higher fuel prices are being passed through to the prices of other goods and services, they've indicated. So that's one point. The board says it will be attentive to data in the sort of evolving assessment of its outlook of the risks to our economy. So again, that narrative is very similar to what we've seen from the Reserve Bank recently, and monetary policy is well placed to respond. So these are some of the key things that the Reserve Bank has said today so far, Kieran, in regards to this interest rate. So it's no surprise, but it's very much going to be the narrative of the Reserve Bank Governor Michelle Bullock.
1: Indeed. And in terms of the markets, what's been the reaction?
0: Well, let's just have a quick look. We can probably see around there. The board will continue to do what it considers necessary to bring inflation sustainably back to target. There is the ASX 200. This is seen to be basically positive for rates to be on hold into the future. You can see that sharp spike there. The ASX 200 now up by 0.5%. Now, I would suggest that if we go to money market interest rates or the Australian dollar, we'll see almost the opposite thing happening. And you can see that. So the bonds before this were sitting at 4.6%. They've now dropped. And you can see that quite remarkably on that screen, just in this minute or so since this decision has been handed down. The Australian dollar also has dropped and now looks like it's steady on the day. It had been above 70.6 US cents, now sitting back down at 74.5. So, Kieran, the reality is here is also the odds of a rate hike in September before the decision, 19.3%. Now, after the decision, 47.4%. So there is another change in the way in which the mood of the market is taking this decision today. So it certainly has, with the rhetoric that's come out from the Reserve Bank, going to change it. And of course, that we'll hear from the Treasurer very shortly. We'll hear from the Shadow Treasurer, but then also we'll hear from the Reserve Bank Governor Michelle Bullock in around an hour's time explaining this decision.
1: Yeah, we'll be listening to that. And in fact, as you predicted, Ross, the Treasurer is actually on his feet in the House of Reps.
2: And this decision reflects the fact that inflation has been coming in well under the Reserve Bank and Treasury forecasts, Mr. Speaker. In the Reserve Bank's statement on monetary policy released today, they have downgraded forecasts for underlying inflation and they have upgraded forecasts for growth. In June, Mr. Speaker, inflation fell again. That means that inflation has now moderated for 3 months in a row, but it is still higher than we'd like. There's still a lot of uncertainty going forward and we know that people are still under pressure. Now, that recent inflation data has been better than expected, but the war in the Middle East is putting upward pressure on prices and it's weighing on growth around the world and in our own economy as well. Now, we did already have an inflation challenge in our economy, but the conflict is making that harder. And that's why, from an economic point of view, a proper, enduring end to this war cannot come soon enough. We desperately need to see an end to this war in the Middle East. Now, inflation has gone up since March in most major advanced economies, but it's come down here in Australia. When we came to office, inflation was north of 6% and rapidly rising. It's now much lower than that, similarly when it comes to underlying inflation. Now, the government's responsible economic management has meant the budget's much stronger and debt is much lower than what we inherited. That's why just last week, S&P Global, the ratings agency, reaffirmed Australia's AAA credit rating. And that means that we are one of only 9 countries in the world with a AAA sovereign credit rating from all 3 major ratings agencies. And we've also got lower gross debt than every major advanced economy, Mr. Speaker. Now, we know that people are still under pressure despite this welcome decision from the Independent Reserve Bank today. It is a welcome decision. It does come at a time of heightened global economic uncertainty. The government, for its part, will continue to manage the budget responsibly, will continue to help people with the cost of living in an ongoing and responsible way, Mr. Speaker. And I hear those opposite interjecting throughout the course of this answer. They were desperately hoping for an interest rate rise today, and they are desperately disappointed that they didn't get one. That's the difference between this side and that side. We're for cost of living relief, they're for higher interest rates.
3: call to the Honourable the Leader of the Opposition.
4: My question is to the Prime Minister. Labor's toxic taxes and 15 interest rate rises on his watch have completely tanked the housing market. Can the Prime Minister confirm the average new mortgage holder is paying $29,000 a year more in interest alone?
3: Call to the Prime Minister.
5: Thanks very much, Mr Speaker. What I can confirm is that we do understand that Australians are doing it tough and that there are cost of living pressures on them. But that's why every day we look at doing something about it.
6: Exactly.
5: Not just identifying grievance, but producing solutions, not protesting, arguing for progress as we go forward as well. And that's why every day we look to deliver real change, to make a positive difference, whether that be higher wages in aged care, childcare, 5 wage increases for the lowest paid workers, now more than $12,000 a year better off since 2022. Number of times that a coalition government, or opposition for that matter, has ever put forward a submission to the Fair Work Commission arguing for wages to be maintained in real terms? Zero. Never. Never ever. Just like income tax cuts. We know at the last election we went to them arguing for income tax cuts. They said they'd reverse them. They not only voted against income tax cuts in this chamber, they said they would vote and reverse them. Now, as a result of the measures that we put in place, every Australian worker got an income tax cut on July 1. Every Australian is benefiting from stronger Medicare as well, something that they don't even know what it is.
3: The Prime Minister will pause. The Leader of the Opposition, a point of order.
4: Relevance, Mr Speaker. The question was about mortgage holders who are paying $29,000 a year extra in interest, and he hasn't even mentioned mortgage holders.
3: The Prime Minister, I'm going to ask to return to the question because the Leader of the Opposition is correct. He was asked a question. He was asked a direct question about the issue of mortgages and interest rates. So I'm going to give the Prime Minister to return to the question.
5: Thank you much, Mr Speaker. Well, I was asked about interest rates and the impact that it has and what views would be. Well, someone in this place said on the 10th of November 2020, nobody wins from low interest rates. On the 23rd of October 2019, they said, at the beginning of this term, I deliberately communicated my concern about the Reserve Bank continuing to cut interest rates. Going back, in case you think that was an accident, in 2018, we need to create the policy settings to progressively increase interest rates. Money is too cheap, and it's time we did something about it around the policy framework. The question for this Leader of the Opposition, why did he make this man the Shadow Treasurer? Why did he make him the Shadow Treasurer? Who argued that interest rates were too low?
3: I'm just going to deal with one issue at a time. The member for Goldstein was yelling, and I think everyone heard me say if the member for Goldstein or the leader of the Nationals were to interject, they would leave the chamber. Okay. So as a result of consequences for actions, the member for Goldstein will leave the chamber. And the Prime Minister has finished his answer, so we'll go to the next question. And we will now, once the House comes to order, we'll hear from the Honourable Member for Jagga Jagga.
7: Thank you, Speaker. My question is to the Minister for Social Services. How is the Albanese Labor government delivering real change for Australian families with expanded paid parental leave? What are the risks to this?
3: Call to the Minister for Social Services.
8: Thank you so much, Mr Speaker, and thanks so much to the member for Jagga Jagga for her question. I know that as a mum herself, she knows how important paid parental leave is for her constituents, and over 2,000 parents benefited in her electorate just last year from paid parental leave. I recently met beautiful little baby Zoe, Mr Speaker, who was one of around 460,000 children last year right across Australia whose parents benefited from paid parental leave. What's interesting about Zoe is she's the youngest of three, and each time her mum, Anne, took paid parental leave, Anne got a bit more leave because of the changes that we have made under this government. Each time she received a bit more time and a bit more money, and that's made all the difference to their family. In fact, right across Australia, what we see is that parents are benefiting from more time. We are now at the full 6 months of paid parental leave. More money, so from the 1st of July, that rate has gone up again. Paid parental leave is now more than $1,000 a week. And of course, since July last year, parents have been getting paid superannuation on top of that. There's more flexibility too, which is really important for families with young children. And more people are eligible because each year we're increasing those thresholds of eligibility. Thanks to the changes that this Prime Minister's made, that this government has made, families now get almost $30,000 of paid parental leave. That is an enormous change from 2022. It's almost doubled more than doubled since 2022. And it's the sort of help that families desperately need. You would think it's the sort of help that the whole Parliament would universally support. I am very sorry to inform members that that is not the case. We know, of course, that Shadow Treasurer has managed to not be here again when we talk about paid parental leave. We know what he said about it. But, you know, the Liberals have never liked it. Mums were rorters and double dippers. And One Nation as well. Senator Hanson has said that in 2017 she claimed that women get themselves pregnant for the money. She said this year, listen, love, you have the equipment. That's what you're here for. If you don't want to interrupt your career, don't have a baby. At the press club, she said the gender pay gap is all smoke and mirrors. Women take time off and they're not paid their wages because they're not working. Well, fair enough. We say it's not fair enough, that families need help. That is the time in life where they need the most help, where they've got new little babies, and we are proud of the fact that we have more than doubled that help.
3: Before I call the member for Ryan, I also want to acknowledge some very hard-working volunteers from the Lions Club of Lugano as members of the member for Banks. Give the call to the honourable member for Ryan.
6: Thank you, Speaker. My question is to the Prime Minister. At the recent Labor National Conference, ordinary Labor members and Labor MPs pushed to hold a vote in support of a 25% tax on gas exports. Given that around 70% of Australians and now your own members support a gas tax, will you listen to everyday Australians instead of the gas lobby and implement a minimum 25% tax on gas exports?
3: Yeah, there's parts of that question the Prime Minister can't, due to party conferences under the standing order, so it's going to be a very broad answer because the question's just within a whisker of standing orders. The Prime Minister, I'll listen carefully.
5: I thank the member for Ryan for her question, but I am somewhat surprised at getting a question from a member of a political party who not only have secret conferences, had a leadership ballot in this building a few years ago where we only found out that there was an attempted coup many months later. What we do, in stark contrast, is have a conference that is broadcast live on national TV for all to see.
3: Order.
5: We have the election of 400 delegates and 400 proxy delegates who represent workers, who represent local branch members, who represent regions right around Australia, including, for example, in my great state of New South Wales, there are rank and file votes in every single electorate to elect a representative to go to, in this case, to Adelaide over the break in July. And it was an extremely successful conference because one of the things that shone through about that conference is that we in the Australian Labor Party are united about our views. We in the Australian Labor Party know what we stand for. And that was reflected in the platform that was adopted at the conference. Any delegate can come along, move whatever amendments that they like and put it to the conference. And I must say that there are a range of highlights to the conference. But we're united about wanting a strong economy that works for people. We're united about wanting to make sure that no one gets left behind. We're united about making sure that we deal with not just the challenge of climate change, but that we seize the opportunities of climate change action. We're united by making sure that we want every Australian to fulfil the opportunity that they have to have the best life possible through an education, whether it be early education, whether it be the proper schools funding, where we've delivered the Gonski reforms first spoken about in 2012, whether it be free TAFE, the universities accord, all of these measures matter, or whether it be our place in the world, our engagement in our region, our engagement in the Pacific, our engagement through peace and security, that is a foundation stone. Our support for AUKUS, which was a foundation stone as well of jobs. We know what we stand for. Everyone gets to see it in full public view, and that's because we're proud of who we are.
3: Yeah. The call to the Honourable Member for Sturt.
9: Thank you, Speaker. My question is to the Minister for Agriculture, Fisheries and Forestry. How is the Albanese Labor Government working with states and territories, industry and the community to respond to the detection of H5 bird flu in Australia?
3: To the court's order. We'll hear from the Honourable the Minister for Agriculture, the Minister for Fisheries and the Minister for Forestry.
10: Thank you, Mr. Speaker, and I do want to thank the member for Sturt for that question. I know that as a South Australian, her and other South Australians in this place are particularly concerned about the increasing number of detections in South Australia and indeed right across the country of the H5 bird flu. I know that so many members in this place have engaged because they are concerned about the impact that this will have in our country, and I do want to assure all members that we are taking this very seriously indeed and that we are acting. In terms of an update, there's currently 236 confirmed or suspected positive detections of the H5 bird flu in Australia. So 10 in Western Australia, 163 in South Australia, 4 in New South Wales, 1 in Queensland and 58 in Victoria. Our technical experts are working around the clock to confirm detections, and I've seen firsthand at CSIRO's Australian Centre for Disease Preparedness in Geelong in the last few weeks just how much they have been working around that clock. As I've said for some time, the arrival of the H5 bird flu in Australia was not unexpected and that we couldn't stop the migratory birds. I've also said very clearly that Australians should expect to see, sadly, more spread and larger numbers of wildlife being affected. We have been really upfront that there will be more large mass mortalities of native birds in Australia. We've seen the impact that bird flu has had overseas, particularly for wildlife populations, which is why we have been planning. We have invested over $113 million to strengthen our bird flu responsiveness and preparedness. That includes as part of our $2 billion in additional biosecurity funding. And it has $25 million that we're also delivering with the states and territories in terms of the current on-ground response for biosecurity resourcing. Whilst we can't stop the virus spreading amongst the wild birds, we can take action to protect species most at risk. And I'm pleased to advise the House that vaccination is now part of that response. Earlier today, alongside the Minister for the Environment and the Australia's Chief Veterinary Officer, I did announce that the first bird flu vaccines are expected to roll out in coming days on priority native bird species. This is based on an agreed national approach and will be guided by expert scientific advice. It's a targeted approach that will mean states and territories are able to commence vaccination activities, initially focusing on priority species identified by the states and territories. This obviously builds on the work that we are doing with the states and territories and with industry to help manage the response to the H5 bird flu. I want to finish by reiterating that at this time there has been no detections in our poultry or our broader agricultural system, and that the risk to human health remains low. I also again want to thank the Australian public for the huge role that they are playing and to remind them that if you see sick or dead birds or other animals, please do not touch them. Please avoid them. Contact the birdflu.gov.au where you can actually record them and you can get up the most up-to-date information in relation to Australia's bird flu incursions.
3: And to associate with the remarks, the Shadow Minister.
11: Thank you, Speaker. On indulgence, I'd like to commend the Minister for the manner in which he's engaged with the opposition in the manner of the H5 bird flu outbreak. From day one, the Minister's office has been available to my office and to members of the Coalition to seek information, particularly for those members who have had outbreaks in their own communities, and that is greatly respected and appreciated. I can assure the Minister and the Government that the Coalition will continue to act in a very bipartisan manner to ensure that any of the risks associated with this outbreak are well managed in the interests of the incredible Australian wildlife, but also our agricultural sector. I want to thank the Chief Vet, Dr. Beth Cookson, for the briefing she's provided as well, and to all the workers on the ground who are doing everything they can to try and prevent further incursions and impacts on our agricultural sector. And like the Minister, I want to reassure the Australian public that there has been no impact on the Australian agricultural sector to this date. Our poultry sector, our eggs, all safe to eat, and encourage Australians to keep eating Australian-grown products. And again, reassure the House, reassure the Australian public, the Coalition stands willing to assist the Government in whatever way possible to try to minimise the impacts. We certainly hope for the best, but we have to prepare for the worst. And I want to thank again the Minister for her willingness to keep engaging with the opposition in this regard.
3: Call to the member for Page.
12: Thank you, Speaker. Speaker, my question is to the Prime Minister. Rents have reportedly increased by 10% since the budget just 3 months ago. Prime Minister, which of the following are to blame? A, record high immigration outpacing new home builds. B, Labor's toxic taxes on housing. C, the 15 interest rate rises under Labor. Or D, all of the above.
3: Order. Order. Give a call. Order. Members on my right will cease interjecting. The member for Griffith. The Treasurer has the call.
13: Thanks very much, Mr. Speaker, and to the Honourable Member for his question about housing. A couple of important points to make, whether it's house prices, auction clearance rates, rents, or other indicators in the housing market. We'll get lending data later in the week as well, Mr. Speaker. It's important to remember, as the Reserve Bank pointed out today and others have pointed out in their contributions, that there are a number of factors playing out in the housing market, whether it be interest rate movements earlier in the year, whether it be extreme global economic uncertainty. There are a number of factors playing out in the housing market, and that's why we saw some softening in the housing market before the budget that we handed down in May. That's the first point, Mr. Speaker. The second point is when it comes to the changes that we made in the budget around housing, for the reasons that the Prime Minister ran through, to make sure that we can give first home buyers a fair crack in a housing market which has locked them out for too long. It's really important to remember that the Treasury assumptions in the budget about the impact on the housing market are assumptions over the next couple of years and not just over the first couple of months, Mr. Speaker. We have had for some time now upward pressure on rents. We have had for some time now, partly because of a decade of neglect, we haven't had enough homes in our community, Mr. Speaker. And we are taking the necessary steps. We are taking the necessary steps to build more homes because we know that is the best way over time to put downward pressure on rents, Mr. Speaker. Now, when it comes to migration, I understand that those opposite want to go about this in the most divisive way that they can. But they need to recognise that net overseas migration has come down 45% since its peak. When we came to office, it was absolutely rocketing, and we have taken steps to moderate that net overseas migration number at the same time as we're investing almost $50 billion in the main issue in housing, which is housing supply. And so whether it's approvals, the investment numbers, the commencement numbers, they were going backwards when we came to office. We've been turning that around. And it will take time to see the better housing market that we want to see, whether it's in rents, whether it's the impact on house prices over the medium term, whether it's the share of first home buyers in the market. There is a lot of volatility there. A lot of that volatility existed before the budget. And we measure the impact of our policies over a period of the next few years and not just the first few months.
3: Call to the Honourable Member for Barton.
14: Thank you, Speaker. My question is to the Assistant Treasurer and Minister for Financial Services. Why is it important that every Australian completes the census?
3: Call to the Assistant Treasurer and the Minister for Financial Services.
4: I thank the Member for Barton for her question. She understands the importance of evidence-based policy and decision-making. The census is one of the most important snapshots that we take of our country. Every 5 years, it tells us who we are, where we live, and how Australia is changing. This is important because governments, business, and community organisations use census data to make decisions that affect Australians every single day. It helps us understand where new schools are needed, where our hospitals and health services need to grow, where transport infrastructure should be built, and what services communities will need into the future. And for the researchers and policymakers, it gives us a detailed picture of Australia that simply cannot be obtained anywhere else. The value of the census depends on all Australians taking part. This year, for the first time, Australians have been able to subscribe through MyGov to receive census updates and access an online form. Those who did not subscribe through MyGov will still receive instructions in their letterbox with options to complete the census online or by post. Each census takes years of planning, consultation, testing, community engagement and field work. That effort is necessary because the census works best when everyone is counted. The Australian Bureau of Statistics works with communities across the country, including people who can be harder to reach. Every person counted helps build a clearer picture of our nation. And that's why participation in the census is so important. Because whether you live in a capital city, a regional town, or a remote community, your circumstances should be reflected in our great national picture. Accurate and complete information is vital, which is why it is so important to answer the questions thoughtfully and accurately. When I fill it out tonight, I will have to think very carefully about the following question. What are the main goods and services provided by your employer's business? I'm still deciding whether I should answer a fairer property market, providing five tax cuts in three different ways, or strengthening Medicare. But I'll let the House know which I decide on later.
3: Order.
4: Can I say, Speaker, the opposition's very excited by the census. It's good to see. The census will showcase the diversity of our great nation in occupation, gender, religion, culture, or country of origin. I am proud that our party and our side of Parliament is broadly reflective of who we are in this country. It's been 5 years since the last census, and a lot has changed in that time. Can I acknowledge the hard work over a long period of time of the Assistant Minister for Treasury, who has worked for many months on this project and helped to deliver such an important thing? To conclude, the census is an important document for our nation, and I encourage everyone in our great country to complete it this evening.
3: Call to the Honourable Member for Wentworth.
15: My question is for the Minister for Resources. Renters expect to pay a bond before they move in and often a cleaning fee when they leave. But that isn't the case with oil and gas projects. Last month, another gas producer entered administration, making environmental cleanup, if it happens, the government's problem. The government has recognised the issue but not acted. When will the government ensure companies have to put money aside to fully fund the cleanup of their projects?
14: Great question.
3: Call to the Minister for Resources and the Minister for Northern Australia.
16: Thank you very much, Mr. Speaker, and I thank the member for a question. I refer to that question. I think the member is referring to the voluntary administration at the Cliffhead project through Triangle. So We are monitoring that situation and working with Core Courtesy Administrators that reported to Pilot Energy, which is that company. On the 17th of July, NOPSEMA found General Direction 2118 and 1947 to be breached, and NOPSEMA is exercising its powers under the relevant Act to undertake actions where the breach directions to maintain critical safety and environment outcomes where required. But what I want to be really clear about is the Cliffhead facility is currently safe. It is not a crude production facility. The Australian Government is engaging with NOPSEMA and other parties in relation to the ongoing regulation and management of safety and environmental risks. There are no immediate risks in that regard. The offshore facilities are hydrocarbon free. They stopped production just over 2 years ago. The wells have been shut in, secured, and they are remotely monitored. So as to the cost of these things, I want to make it really clear again that taxpayers will not be left to foot the bill if companies do not do the right thing in respect of this particular project, but also, I'm sorry, I can't see the member to address her question at the moment because the Leader of the Nationals in the House of Representatives is in the way. So what I want to make clear is insolvency does not excuse title holders from decommissioning responsibilities, and the government is considering all enforcement options to hold responsible title holders and related parties, more importantly, or very importantly, accountable. The Australian taxpayer will not bear any financial responsibility for decommissioning offshore oil and gas projects where title holders have failed to provision and plan for these activities as they are required to do so by law. Before we came into government, the Labor Party in opposition agreed with the government at the time to implement legislation to make sure that there was a trailing liability for offshore oil and gas, because that is a jurisdiction where the Commonwealth that the Commonwealth has in this regard, and that is happening and has been implemented now. The government will continue to pursue all available mechanisms under the law to hold responsible title holders accountable for those offshore oil and gas projects. We will make sure they are safe for any people that are associated with them. Worker safety is of vital importance. Really importantly, the environmental side of this is very, very important, but this particular project is safe. And really importantly, the taxpayer will not foot the bill, and the industry as a whole will bear the burden of the projects that they have left.
3: Call to the honourable member for Hughes.
17: Thank you, Mr. Speaker. My question is to the Minister for Employment and Workplace Relations. How is the Albanese Labor government delivering real change for Australian workers?
3: Call to the Minister for Employment and the Minister for Workplace Relations.
18: Well, thank you, Speaker, and I'd like to thank the member for Hughes for his question and for his commitment to delivering for Australian workers. And I'm pleased to report to the member for Hughes that the Albanese Labor government is delivering real change to improve and protect the pay packets of working Australians. We have, of course, backed and funded pay rises for early educators and workers in aged care. This important commitment finally recognises these workers who teach our children and care for our elderly. They have been undervalued for too long, and they deserve a pay rise. Of course, this government has passed laws to make enterprise bargaining easier. Workers on enterprise agreements are benefiting from stronger wage growth. And of course, we've now seen a historically record number of employees covered by enterprise agreements. Our government has also introduced same job, same pay laws so that workers' wages could not be undercut by the use of labour hire doing the exact same job. And because of these laws, more than 8,000 workers are receiving pay rises. It was a great privilege to recently visit the Hunter, where I met with coal miners who told me these reforms are not only delivering pay increases of up to $40,000 a year, but they are delivering direct permanent employment. These laws are delivering not only fairness, but security for these workers. And of course, since the Albanese government came to office, we've advocated for low-paid workers each and every single year as part of the annual wage review. And it does mean now that our lowest paid workers on the national minimum wage is now earning more than $1,000 a week for the first time. Now, our government's also legislated to protect penalty and overtime rates in the modern award safety net, ensuring these workers' pay packets wouldn't go backwards. And, of course, we made deliberate wage theft a crime, providing an important protection for workers. Of course, we also introduced new standards to ensure gig workers don't have to rely on tips to get ahead. And this Albanese Labor government is also committed to ensuring that workers are able to get a fair go and are able to resolve workplace disputes swiftly and quickly. And that is why this Prime Minister announced recently that this Labor government will establish a fair work court to make it simpler and quicker for workers to get what they are entitled to. And of course, deliver a more efficient process for employers seeking workplace resolution. It is only this Labor government that is committed to getting wages moving and pursuing real change for Australian work.
3: Call to the Prime Minister.
5: Thanks, Mr. Speaker. I ask for the question placed on the notice paper.
3: Order. Members can leave this, leave the chamber or resume.
5: Yes, Mr. Speaker. Can
3: Can
5: I just add?
19: Hello, great to be with you on Afternoon Agenda. That's where we leave question time in the House of Representatives. Let's turn to our top stories this afternoon. A big one, as expected, borrowers given a slight reprieve as the Reserve Bank holds the cash rate at 4.35%. Central Bank Governor Michelle Bullock to speak this hour. The brother of one of Alan Jones's accusers testifying against the former broadcaster in his indecent assault trial. Emergency crews work through the night in search of survivors as fears the death toll will mount after Colombia is struck with its worst earthquake in a decade. Well, as you just saw, Parliament is well and truly back after its winter break. And to wrap up the first sitting day, we're joined by our political editor, Andrew Clennell. Andrew, they've come back with fire in the belly. What did you make of that?
20: Well, interesting, Ash. Probably the Prime Minister pulled stumps a little early. Normally it's about 3:15, but on this channel the past couple of days, we've had minister after minister refuse to admit that the government's changes in the May budget on negative gearing and capital gains tax have led to a subsequent decline in house prices. Just yesterday, Westpac announced that since that budget, there'd been a 20% decline in loan applications. So the opposition leader, Angus Taylor, went to Question Time, seeking to put the pressure on the Prime Minister on this issue. And the PM went on the counter-attack, arguing he had acted for the sake of first home buyers.
4: Will the Prime Minister finally admit Labor's broken promises on capital gains tax and negative gearing have made millions of Australian homeowners worse off?
5: What we have had is creating a change in the way that the tax system operates in order to give first home buyers a fair crack. So that when last Saturday people were going along to an auction for an existing home, they were not competing against investors seeking to negatively gear the property, but they were competing against other people who wanted a roof over their head. People to have the opportunity to be the first in their family to own their own home. That is something which is part of the great Australian dream. And the truth is that the great Australian dream was becoming a nightmare.
20: All right, also featuring in Question Time, this controversial podcast from a few weeks back in which Anthony Albanese spoke about a gift from the Japanese Prime Minister in terms of a pair of melons. This continues to dog the PM, mostly because of those hand movements you saw there. Now, it appeared the government fed the story today when a note from the Japanese government addressing the gaffe was leaked to the Australian newspaper. So the PM came under pressure on this in Question Time. He and his people firmly deny that this was some kind of sexual joke, but this episode is hugely embarrassing for the PM and the opposition knows this.
21: Will the Prime Minister personally apologise to the Prime Minister of Japan, Her Excellency Sanae Takachi, for his disrespectful behaviour.
5: Reject the assertion in the question. Australia and Japan have never been closer or more strategically aligned. And my government has taken our special strategic partnership to new heights.
21: Will the Prime Minister apologise to the Prime Minister of Japan for his disrespectful behaviour?
5: I have a very good relationship with the Prime Minister of Japan. We have met on the sidelines of various forums, as well as I welcome the Prime Minister of Japan here. During that visit, it was a very successful visit.
20: Well, it's cringeful stuff, isn't it? The subject of the leaked note made Senate question time.
0: Isn't it true that in a desperate attempt to clean up the Prime Minister's self-inflicted melon mess, the government is now risking a critical bilateral relationship by leaking confidential correspondence? Wouldn't it be easier for the Prime Minister to just admit he got it wrong and say sorry?
1: The risk to relationships is borne by all parties in this chamber, and there are those opposite who have engaged, who are so desperate to score political points that they are confecting a diplomatic issue to do so. And really we've seen that. We've seen that with Senator Cash's public statements. I would invite those opposite to, with the government, engage in bipartisan support of the Japan relationship, which is what it has historically enjoyed.
20: Ash, I bet the Prime Minister spends every day wishing he hadn't done that podcast, and it will be interesting to see if he holds a press conference in Canberra in this sitting fortnight, because he's bound to be asked about it.
19: You'd expect so. Andrew, thank you. Well, moving on now, a court has heard Alan Jones helped the brother of one of his accusers buy an engagement ring for his now wife. The man testified his brother disclosed the broadcaster had allegedly indecently assaulted him after his arrest. Our senior reporter Carolyn Marcus has more from outside the courtroom.
22: This brother sat just metres in the witness box from Alan Jones, who listened to him give his sometimes graphic testimony. This man testified that he had met Mr. Jones on a number of occasions with his younger brother, and that at one point the former radio host even helped him to buy an engagement ring for his now wife. The man said his brother, known only as Jay, had asked him to meet him at a McDonald's after Alan Jones's arrest, where he then disclosed to him the alleged indecent assaults for the first time. He said, nothing too bad. He didn't try to F me or anything like that. He would try. He would grab me on the C. He would kiss me. Those sorts of things. Now, Jay was re-examined by the prosecution over a text message that he sent his former girlfriend after she gave a statement to police, reading, "Once it's all over, I promise to look after you." Prosecutor Georgina Wright quizzed Jay on whether the promise was a reference to money. What kind of support? He said, just be there as a friend. Meanwhile, fellow former 2GB host Ray Hadley confirmed on Shari last night that he would be called to give evidence in person in coming weeks.
23: It's not this week. In fact, when I heard it was this week, I started to get a bit worried because I hadn't had any provisions to go this week, but I will be required to give evidence probably in 2 or 3 weeks.
22: Alan, how do you feel about facing off with Ray Hadley? Another of the broadcaster's accusers had worked closely with Mr. Hadley at 2GB, Mr. Jones's defence barrister, earlier telling the court that his radio rival coveted Alan Jones's slot and wished to destroy him. Now, the cross-examination of the brother of the first accuser in this trial will continue after the lunch break.
19: Australia is entering a new phase in its fight against the deadly H5 strain of bird flu. Authorities will stop reporting individual cases and begin vaccinating endangered species against the disease.
24: It's a scene reminiscent of the COVID-19 pandemic, but this time the vaccines aren't for humans. 1,500 doses worth $2 million are now being distributed to Australian states and territories, protecting some of our most vulnerable birds from the H5 strain of bird flu.
10: The first vaccines are expected to roll out in coming days and weeks. Based on an agreed national approach to the targeted vaccination of priority native bird species. This approach will mean that the states and territories are able to commence vaccination activities, initially focusing on priority species in captivity identified by those states and territories.
24: Almost half of Australia's bird species are endemic, meaning they're found nowhere else on Earth. An outbreak of bird flu could push some of these species towards extinction.
2: Australia's birds are something that we all love. The sounds, the colours, the role they play in our ecosystems. And that's why, as a government, we're determined to do everything we possibly can to protect them. Today's announcement is another step in supporting our bird population to face up to the massive challenge of bird flu.
24: Conservation groups have welcomed the vaccine rollout and existing biosecurity measures, but say the federal government needs to invest in on-ground support to protect native species.
6: The biosecurity response is fantastic. It's scaled up because governments have prepared. But the investment in that practical on-ground action that protects wildlife, that makes sure they can make it through this wave of devastation, at the moment, that is nowhere near the scale that's required.
24: Australia's chief veterinary officer says vaccines are unlikely to be used in the nation's poultry industry amid fears of export restrictions. The sector is yet to record a single case.
7: There's a range of quite complex considerations when it relates to vaccination of poultry. One of those is that the vaccine itself is not 100% protective. We also see that in some countries that have started to consider the use of vaccines, that trading partners have imposed some restrictions. So we need to work through those considerations very carefully.
24: Daily reporting of H5 cases will also stop, with updates now reserved for significant developments. The final update had 231 cases, the bulk of those in South Australia and Victoria.
10: Counting individual confirmed birds no longer gives us the clearest picture of how this disease is spreading. So our reporting will evolve to focus on confirmed H5 events and the developments that matter most. Where the disease is spreading, new locations or species affected in emerging areas of risk.
24: The last continent to receive bird flu, now shifting its response from elimination to coexistence, with infection in people rare but severe. Aspen Blomfield, News 24.
19: Live now to Canberra, we're listening here to the Shadow Treasurer, Tim Wilson. He's reacting to the Reserve Bank's decision to keep rates on hold today.
8: In the advanced world, while real wages continue to be outstripped by the Albanese government's active inflation agenda. The Prime Minister lies so easily. He has embarrassed Australia on the international stage. He continues to engage in misleading and deceptive conduct in the community, and he won't take responsibility for his behaviour. He won't take responsibility for the fact that he is actively increasing inflation and interest rates on the Australian community. And at every point, he continues to be the source of Australia's household pain. What Australians need now more than ever is hope. Hope that can only come from a change of government and from a policy plan like ours that focuses specifically on making sure that taxes come down for the Australian community, that households have a pathway forward, small business is able to go on and survive, rather than the crushing blow that continues to come down from the Albanese government.
9: Tim, Kevin Hogan asked about rates increasing by about 10% in the last few months since the budget, or at least since about March. Jim Chalmers said that Treasury assumptions in the budget of the impact in the housing market are assumptions over the next couple of years and not just over the first couple of months. What do you say to higher rents, and do you think that is a result of the budget and that the government is hiding behind their figures in the Treasury analysis?
8: Well, we've seen this playbook in Victoria where the government increases taxes on housing. It reduces the amount of available rental supply And while migration continues to go up, demand goes up, but available houses to rent continues, doesn't meet up with it. That's why one of the key parts of our plan is to make sure that there's a link between housing, development and migration. Because if not, you get continued demand on rentals and prices rise. We've lived this in Victoria. The Prime Minister has exported the corrupt and failed model from Victoria and taken it Australia-wide. And Australians, particularly young Australians, will continue to live with the consequences of the Albanese government. Fewer homes, higher rents, higher prices for first home buyers, and smashed confidence. These questions are better directed to the Shadow Minister for Communications, Senator Sarah Henderson.
11: Have you got any concerns about a lot of things we've heard about it's closely tied to sporting codes, they make their money, and have you got any concerns about
8: it? My focus is to make sure that we get a package that works to protect the rights and freedoms of Australia, protect the importance of children to be able to be free of gambling advertising and to be able to develop without that influence. The balance in how we get that in law is a conversation that is still ongoing with the government and is, of course, being led by the Shadow Minister for Communications with, of course, the Leader of the Opposition. The key thing is we get a package right, and I'm focused on the crippling problems that Australians are experiencing from persistent inflation and higher interest rates, and the need for hope to see a change from this terrible Labor government.
19: That's where we'll leave Tim Wilson speaking there, reacting to the RBA's decision to leave rates on hold. We'll be bringing more on that very shortly. We are standing by to hear from the RBA Governor, Michelle Bullock, who will be explaining that decision today by the Reserve Bank. You can see that live shot coming into us from Sydney. While we wait for that news conference to begin, let's turn to a story that you heard Tim Wilson being asked about at the end of that doorstop there, gambling. The Prime Minister has been seeking to secure the opposition's support for those long overdue gambling reforms. It's not as smooth sailing, though, as coalition MPs disagree on how tough that crackdown should be.
12: After the long winter break...
13: Well, good morning, colleagues.
12: ..the opposition leader returns to Parliament with a party room split on gambling reforms. Nine MPs spoke up in Tuesday's meeting. Five want to see Labor's gambling changes strengthened to better protect kids. Another four raised concerns about over-regulation and the need for personal responsibility.
14: Young Australians, within the confines of their own bedroom, on their mobile phone, can destroy their lives.
8: We're not wowsers, we're not nannies. Our focus is on how we empower people to take agency control of their lives.
15: I welcome a passionate debate about this issue. It's totally understandable.
12: The opposition leader met the Prime Minister to discuss gambling and potential agreements on media laws and the NDIS.
25: And we want to make sure that we get the balance right. We think that we're nearly there.
26: I have no faith that Angus Taylor is up to the job. And I think in that room with the Prime Minister, he's just going to roll over.
12: The government is also under pressure to urgently fix the widow's tax in its budget changes.
27: This is a tax that can hit when your spouse dies.
12: Labor is promising to fix it, but not this week.
15: I've been given no timeline, no guarantee of when it will be fixed, and clearly there is urgency here.
28: And we will deal with it.
29: You knew that was an issue. You knew it when you brought your bill on the floor of Parliament, yet you did nothing to address the issue.
12: This week, One Nation is also putting pressure on Labor to toughen laws to prevent ISIS fighters from returning from Syria.
29: If the law does not currently prevent these people from returning, our duty to the Australian people is to change the law.
30: It's got about as much chance of surviving a constitutional challenge as a paper kite in a bushfire.
2: And would be thrown out by the High Court at the first opportunity. This is simply Senator Hanson seeking to score political points.
12: Trudy McIntosh, News 24, Canberra.
19: One of Australia's most notorious serial killers will soon begin a fresh bid for freedom. After a failed attempt to block the release of Snowtown Bodies in the Barrels murderer, James Vlasakis, his parole is now back on the table.
0: It was one of South Australia's darkest chapters. May 20, 1999. 8 bodies found in barrels locked inside a Snowtown bank vault. Days later, police would find 4 more victims linked to the killers, cementing the case as one of Australia's most notorious crimes. 26 years on, and the youngest of the convicted murderers continues his fight for freedom. At 22 years of age, James Vassakis was sentenced to life in prison for his involvement in 4 of the murders, which began in 1992, including his own half-brother, Troy Ude. But because he helped convict his co-accused, his stepfather, John Bunting, and Robert Wagner, he was given a 26-year non-parole period, which expired in 2025, the parole board granting his release last August.
1: We've resolved to release Vassakis on parole. He obeys directions, he obeys prison rules, he's respectful. We don't believe he is a risk to the community.
0: That decision, though, was later blocked by the state government. SA Attorney General Kai Ma requesting a review, which resulted in the Parole Administrative Review Commissioner ruling to keep the now 46-year-old behind bars.
3: This is showing that there are checks and balances in our system.
0: But in a extraordinary twist, the fate of Vassakis was put back in limbo after the Court of Appeal ruled Commissioner Michael David made 2 critical legal errors. The state's highest court ruling that Mr. David failed to provide a convincing enough argument or reason why James Vassakis was still a risk to the public, the decision resetting Vassakis' parole bid entirely. His case must now be reviewed again in full. Vassakis was still a risk to the public. The decision resetting Vassakis' parole bid entirely. His case must now be reviewed again in

0: The death toll has already surpassed 110 and is expected to rise.
1: Panic on the streets of Manizales. People scrambling for cover as buildings collapse around them. The earthquake struck Colombia's Pacific coast, walls splitting open during morning rush hour. You can see the ground moving. The epicenter was in San Jose del Palmar, 250 miles west of the capital, Bogota. And this was the scene in neighbouring Pereira. Disbelief as the horror unfolded around them. At Matacana International Airport, holidays in ruins before takeoff. The shaking stopped eventually, but they were too afraid to return to their homes or what was left of them. This 7.4 magnitude quake follows two in Venezuela. They registered 7.2 and 7.5 and claimed 6,000 lives 6 weeks ago. It's the worst first day in office imaginable for Colombia's new president, Abelardo Della Espriella.
2: Compatriotas.
3: Citizens, at this moment I'm travelling to Bogota. I have orders to suspend all the meetings and engagements that I had in the capital of the Republic to focus on the natural disaster that today hits at our long-suffering Colombian people.
1: U.S. Secretary of State Marco Rubio said the Trump administration is closely monitoring the large earthquake that struck Colombia and stands ready to support. Many are unaccounted for. Damage is extensive.
4: Here in Pereira, maybe more than 50 buildings collapse. Everywhere is closed. We cannot move. We don't have internet. We don't have water, no electricity, no gas, and nothing.
1: The dust will settle, the rubble will be cleared, but it will take Colombia a long time to recover.
0: The United States appears to be shifting focus from its military offensive to building economic pressure on Iran. Donald Trump says he will demand compensation.
5: They asked for reparations, you might say, or they asked for money for the damage that we've done. I said, that's a good idea. Well, we're going to ask for money for the damage they've done over a 50-year period, whether you go SS Cole or whether you go all of the people that were so badly hurt, so badly wounded or killed, many thousands of people. If there's damages to be paid, I think Iran should pay those damages.
0: The US president's proposal will now be considered in all future negotiations as the peace deal remains uncertain.
6: The Strait of Hormuz is still largely closed to ship traffic, as President Trump says the U.S. is now low-keying it in negotiations with Iran. That's according to a new interview with Axios, where he also signaled a possible shift in...
0: Interrupting that story to take you live to Michelle Bullock, the RBA governor.
7: Unchanged at 4.35%. The cash rate has been increased by 75 basis points this year. I know that these increases have been tough for households with mortgages who are also facing high inflation, but they were necessary. The board judges that financial conditions are somewhat restrictive and are helping to slow the economy, which is needed to bring inflation down. That said, inflation remains too high and the board remains concerned about the upside risk to the inflation outlook. The domestic economy continues to operate above capacity and the labour market remains a little tight. Domestic spending and investment have remained resilient, and global activity has been supported by AI-related investment. The ongoing conflict in the Middle East has led to volatility in commodity prices. Oil and most related commodity prices are higher than they were prior to the conflict. Some firms have passed these cost pressures through to the prices of their goods and services, and others are looking to do so. Continuation of the conflict or further escalation could intensify inflationary pressures. The board is determined to ensure that expectations of higher inflation do not become embedded in price and wage setting decisions. The board also remains concerned about the continued weakness in productivity growth. productivity out.

0: outcomes have been weak for some time, and continued weakness will constrain the economy's ability to grow without generating high inflation. We expect that a period of subdued growth in the economy will be required to bring inflation down sustainably. There are some signs that financial conditions are constraining activity. Conditions in the housing market have eased, though this only partly reflects monetary policy. We also assess that labour market conditions remain tight despite some easing in recent months. Our forecasts are for inflation to ease through next year and be back around the midpoint of the target range by the end of 2027. The Board therefore decided to leave the cash rate target unchanged at this meeting to allow more time to assess whether the economy is evolving as expected. However, the forecasts are uncertain and there are upside risks to inflation. So we will still need to see some further progress before the Board can be confident that we are going to get inflation back to target with current monetary policy settings. The Board will raise interest rates further if that is what is required to bring inflation down in a timely way. The Board will be closely watching for evidence of upside risks to inflation materialising. Now, I understand this is a difficult period for some households. High inflation hurts all Australians, especially the most vulnerable, and that is why bringing inflation down is our priority. Now, finally, this meeting was the last for Ian Harper as a member of the Board. Some of you may know that Ian actually interviewed me for my first job at the RBA, and I got it. And he served on the Board for the past 10 years. So farewell, and a big thank you to Ian from me and the whole of the RBA. So that's it. Thank you, and I'm happy to take your questions.
1: Thanks, Governor. Jacob Stammen from AAP. You mentioned it, and in the Board's statement as well, they mentioned upside risks to inflation, and that the Board might need to raise the cash rate further if that occurred. Does that mean that if inflation unfolds as expected, you're comfortable that you've done enough this cycle?
0: So, again, we'll be looking at the forecasts, and the forecast, as I said, do see inflation coming back down to around about the middle of the band by the end of 2027, but the forecasts are uncertain. So I think the message today is that in waiting, the Board isn't ruling out that there might be a need for further interest rate rises if we look like we're off a path which takes us with inflation remaining above the target for much longer than in the forecasts. So we're not ruling that out, but we're saying we want to get a bit more information to confirm whether or not we still seem to be on that path.
2: Thanks, Governor. Michael Reid from the Australian Financial Review. How are you and the Board thinking about what the downturn in the housing market means for interest rates? Does it make a rate cut in the medium term more likely?
0: Thanks, Mike. Before I answer that, can I just step back a bit? And you'll see there's a graph in my Annika speech and a graph in our economic outlook, in our statement on monetary policy, which shows the housing price level over time. And what you'll see is that housing prices have risen by about 50% since 2020. And yes, they've turned down. And the reason that's of interest to us is leave aside reasons for it, but monetary policy, one of the ways it works is through housing. It works through basically dwelling price inflation, building dwellings and so on. So it does, and it impacts things like consumption as well. So there's a way in which it impacts the economy. But that isn't really the main game here for us at the moment. The main game here for us is excess capacity, tight labour market, particularly in some areas like construction, the Middle East conflict, the AI boom. These are all the things that are front of mind in terms of risks, the inflation outlook. So, yes, the Board is looking at housing and looking at what's happening in that market because it might have some flow-on effects, but it's not the main game. And before anyone asks, no, the Board did not discuss an interest rate cut at this meeting. It only discussed a raise and a stay.
2: Thank you.
3: Governor, John Rolfe from the Telegraph and Herald Sun. I appreciate that you say that housing's not the main game, but I'm going to ask you about it anyway. The statement on monetary policy out today says the decline in house prices has been more significant than expected, and then it references rate hikes and property tax increases, although it doesn't use that language. It then says that weaker house prices reduce the incentive to build new homes. Mm. Could you explain why that is?
0: Well, the reason that so basically construction costs are rising, and if established housing prices are falling, then what you can sell new construction for obviously is going to come down as well. And at the same time, you've got construction costs rising. We're already hearing, particularly in the high density market, that it wasn't worth building because you couldn't, the cost it took you to build, you couldn't sell for it. So that's the way in which it might constrict housing construction. But these are short run impacts, John, and you've got to think, I think, medium term here. Ultimately, what we've got in Australia at the moment is we still have a shortage of supply relative to demand for housing. Ultimately, that is going to resolve somehow in prices. So it will correct. It might necessarily correct in a hurry, but that's the mechanism in which it sort of might flow through in the short run. But ultimately, over a longer period, you will see that the forces of supply and demand deliver price incentives, if you like, to either construct more dwellings or for people to reduce their demand for dwellings. That's the way it will work.
3: Would that come through even lower prices?
0: No, it might come through. It might come through higher prices that people are willing to pay more, and therefore people are willing to build them. Mm.
4: Governor Edward Boyd from News 24, how much more economic info on data do you need to see before making a decision on whether to raise or lower interest rates? Because money markets, is it just a couple of months or is it longer? Because it looks like money markets expect you might need to raise rates in February of next year.
0: So we'll be looking at the next board meeting at the end of September. There's a few things we'll get by then. We'll get labour force, we'll get national accounts, we'll get some more inflation readings. We'll get some more information from our liaison programs, which is also very important in this. And what we'll be looking for, I think was an answer to Jacob's earlier question, what we'll be looking for is, are these things evolving broadly as we expect in the forecasts? And if it looks like they're not, and some of these particularly upside risks to inflation are starting to crystallise, then the board is thinking very hard about when it's appropriate to raise. I reiterate, we did not discuss a reduction in interest rates.
5: Hi, Governor. Millie Moreau from the Sydney Morning Herald and The Age. The RBA has noted that producer price inflation has increased sharply in a lot of economies, driven by higher energy prices and higher prices for AI-enabling inputs. Is this something we're experiencing in Australia, and how are you thinking about the inflation sort of implications given the boom in data centre investment here?
0: So, producer prices are rising for the things you'd expect, and we are seeing it come through in things like building costs. So I already talked about the higher costs of construction. So we are seeing it come through. The classic example people give is PVC pipes, but you know, all these sorts of things, the higher price of energy is impacting these sorts of things. So we are seeing it. What we're hearing from our liaison is that firms are seeing cost pressures. They are trying to pass it on. Some are managing to pass it on. I think the building industry is one where they're trying to pass it on. Others are wondering whether or not demand is strong enough for them to pass it on, because it all depends on whether consumers will actually choose to pay if prices go up further. So that sort of push and pull between whether or not it comes in the producer prices and ultimately gets passed on to the consumers, that's what we're going to have to be watching. And in a position where we think we are of excess demand, our concern is that it will be easier to pass that on than it might otherwise be, and that's why we need to get supply and demand back into better balance. Well, AI, I mean, the most obvious place that AI in Australia, just in Australia, is the data centre construction issue. And I already highlighted that there is a bit of a shortage of construction resources, construction workers in particular. There is some evidence that perhaps they're being drawn away from residential, non-residential construction into data centre sort of construction. So yes, that is a concern that there's already an area which is under pressure, and it's under more pressure because of data centre investment in Australia. But worldwide, the whole AI thing has got a different, slightly different take on it as well, which is that the demand for semiconductors and chips and so on is outstripping production. And so that's putting upward pressure on those as well. And we may well see some of that coming into electronics and consumer electronic products in Australia as well. So there's a number of ways in which it might be working through.
6: Matt Cranston from The Australian. You slashed the productivity levels again. The statement of monetary policy says the increase in the GDP revisions was due to population. Does that ring alarm bells, that population is the thing that's boosting the economy? And related to productivity, and really important, is this business investment thing. You say in the statement of monetary policy that data centres is contributing to business investment, and that's great. But I'm sure you'd know that just about every accountant in Australia at the moment is looking at the tax changes. Just about hundreds of thousands of investors, hundreds of thousands of business operators are also looking at the tax changes. But your statement of monetary policy says nothing about the tax changes and the impact on business investment. It's all saying what impact it has on house prices. Why would you leave such an important bit of analysis out on something that's so important for productivity?
0: So, I can't even remember your first question now, because the second question, I would say that we're definitely not experts in the way that either the impact on housing prices or the impact on business investment. I actually don't know how some of these tax changes are going to affect business investment, and some of them aren't even in yet. So, we're relying on our colleagues at Treasury to work with us on these sorts of things. Our expertise isn't in business taxation and potential impacts and incentives. That is actually what Treasury are working on, and we take a lot of our information on these sorts of things from Treasury. That's appropriate. The first question was...
6: Are you concerned that the only thing that boosted your GDP revision was population?
0: Well, it was mechanical, yes, it did. And are we concerned? Yes, we're concerned because the productive capacity of the economy is not growing. And you know this, and I set that out in my opening statement, that as long as the productive capacity of the economy isn't growing, we cannot grow very fast without running into inflationary pressures. So, yes, we're concerned. Can we do anything about it? No. So we just have to set monetary policy to deliver low and stable inflation and hope that low and stable inflation gives good economic conditions for businesses to be confident and consumers to be confident to go about their business. That's the best thing we can do.
7: Governor Ian Verinder from the ABC, you seem to have been surprised by the speed and extent to which the property market has turned down. Was that a consideration in keeping rates on hold today, and will it stop you from making interest rate decisions in the future about inflation?
0: We were a bit surprised on the downside, but no, that's not what's keeping us on hold. What's keeping us on hold is that we've already raised three times, and we are still waiting to see, because it takes time for those to come through, so we're waiting to see the impact of that before we make decisions on whether we need to do more. We think we're tight. We think we've got tight financial conditions, but we need a bit more evidence on whether we're tight enough to get inflation back down and the excess to ease the excess capacity we've got in the economy. So, no, the housing market wasn't a constraint, and I would not say that the housing market is, I think it was an answer to Michael's question, that's not, we didn't consider an interest rate cut. The housing market, in terms of cutting interest rate, that's not entering the equation.
8: Governor Patrick Cummins from Guardian Australia. You said that the board discussed a hike today. To my memory, you didn't discuss a hike at the last meeting. Is that right?
0: No, that's right. We didn't. We'd already done three in a row. And we decided now was time to basically wait for a bit. Yes.
8: Because my question was, you know, given that some of the things have turned out better than you thought, you know, the last time, but last time you didn't discuss a hike, and this time you did. So I was just wondering what's changed between the last meeting and this one that made you discuss a hike again. What were the arguments in favour of a hike at today's meeting?
0: So the arguments in favour were, I mean, we had a new set of forecasts, obviously, so that was one thing. The arguments in favour of a hike really are the fact that inflation is still too elevated. We have got upside risks, potentially, if this conflict continues to go on in the Middle East. The longer it goes on, the more likely businesses are to embed cost increases into their prices, put the prices up. We have seen a bit of flow through, but we think we actually think there's a risk that there's more to come. And so we want to be alert to that. I think we're also still conscious that, as I said, the labour market's still, notwithstanding that it's eased, it's still a bit tight, and there's some areas of the economy where labour shortages, and this comes out in our liaison, are still an issue. So these are the sorts of things that are still in the board's mind, that these upside risks are there. They're not centralised in the forecast because they're very uncertain, but those were the things that the board was discussing today about why we might want to be looking at an increase in interest rates. In the end, we decided to wait for a bit more information, but it's still front of mind.
9: Hi, Governor. Stella from Reuters. You mentioned a lot about inflation risk. I just want to focus a little bit on the... Because I feel like in the past few weeks, the economy was slowing down, inflation seems to have peaked, housing market is a little bit in a bit of downturn, and labor market has eased by more than expected. And then the pass-through from higher energy prices seems to be a little bit limited in some industries. I'm just wondering, are these give you more confidence that the current cash rate is restrictive enough? Are you growing confident in that assessment?
0: Well, we certainly do think it's restrictive, a bit restrictive, and some of those things that you highlighted, I think the slowing in the labour market, the slight rise in the unemployment rate, we've got the housing prices, which at least partly we think are related to the rise in interest rates, we've got a bit of slowing in growth, but that's not necessarily reflected, as I said, you know, the three interest rate rises at the beginning of the year, there's still more to go on those. So we think we are seeing some signs, but again, we do have these risks sitting out there on the inflation side. And I think I said at a previous media conference that the supply shocks that we've seen through the Middle East conflict and so on, they worsen the trade-off. They mean that for every for any unemployment rate, we've got a higher inflation rate. Turned around, it means that for every inflation rate, we have to have a higher unemployment rate. So it does make the choices quite challenging. And I wouldn't like people to think that because we're seeing a slowing and a rise in the unemployment rate, that means that we have to reverse course. Actually, we need that. We need growth to slow because potential growth in the economy is it's not growing strongly. We need it to slow. We need a little bit less tightness in the labour market in order to bring inflation down. So the fact we're seeing those things means that monetary policy is working, but it doesn't mean that monetary policy is wrongly too tight. It means that monetary policy is doing what it's supposed to be doing.
10: Afternoon, Governor. Chris Kohler from Nine News. You've been asked a couple of property questions. I'm going to ask you another one. Sorry about that. But following on from Ian's, you said you were a little bit surprised on the downside with the current market downturn. A lot of the commentary over the last few months has given fairly equal weighting to the monetary policy changes and the fiscal policy changes. I'm just curious your perspective. That surprise on the downside, do you think that's coming more from the fiscal side or more from the policy side and the reaction in the market?
0: Oh, it's very hard to tell, Chris. And I think people who try to divide it up neatly into X percent interest rates and X percent budget. The other thing, of course, is that I think just general uncertainty earlier in the year from the whole conflict in the Middle East and the petrol prices and all those sorts of things. I think that's all added to sort of people being a little bit nervous about it. So there's a number of factors. I wouldn't like to attribute a particular percentage to any. All I can say, though, is that historically, when interest rates rise, yes, you would typically see some sort of slowing in the housing market, but I wouldn't like to attribute particular bits to it.
10: Sure. Thank you.
11: Hi, Governor. Juliette Sali from AusBiz TV. You discussed there that you did talk about raising the cash rate. However, the decision to hold was unanimous. What do you say to economists and Australians who think that you should be fulfilling your mandate in terms of price stability by hiking rates, and any concerns about denting your credibility given you didn't?
0: Well, I'd first point out that we've raised three times. We raised February, March, April. Very much May. So we've already raised interest rates 75 basis points from where they were. So that's the first thing I would say. We've acted on that. With our forecasts, we think now we are tight and that we will start to see inflation start to decline through next year and be back sort of around the middle of the point target band by end of next year. Having said that, those forecasts are uncertain. And we are conscious that we might need to tighten further if it looks like some of those inflation risks are. So, yes, I would say to those people, yes, we're aware of those risks, but we've already raised three times and we will go again if we need to. And I think personally that it's quite possible we might need to go, but we'll wait and see what the data tell us.
12: Hi, Governor. Phoebe Deeds from SVS. How worried are you that inflation is becoming entrenched in the economy?
0: Well, that is one of the reasons why we are being quite cautious and we are signalling that we will raise rates if we need to, if it looks like inflation is becoming entrenched. Some of these other risks that I highlighted, some of them are actually crystallising. So it's important that people believe, it relates very much to Juliet's question, it's important people believe that we will act if we need to. We've already acted three times, as I said. We've already put interest rates up 75 basis points. Short-term expectations of inflation have risen. They've come off a bit. I think it's particularly when petrol prices rise, that's a very salient price in people's minds. You see it every time you drive down the road. So, you know, that has a big impact on the way people think about inflation. They have come off a bit, but we're very conscious that those short-term inflation expectations, we need them to continue to keep coming back down, and we don't want to see them entrenched in more medium-term inflation expectations. And that's why the board is quite firm that if it needs to raise interest rates, if it looks like inflation is remaining higher than desirable and certainly well above 3% not meeting the forecasts, if you like, that we're looking at, then the board is prepared to raise.
13: Thanks, Governor. It's Jemima from Capital Brief. We're hearing major banks predicting that property prices will fall as much as 15%. Are there any financial stability risks from the market downturn, and how might this flow through property values? Thank you.
0: So property values, well, I think it's very difficult to forecast, number one, and you'll see there's a massive range of forecasts of what it might mean. We think that we've done a little bit of work on this from a financial stability perspective. We think that it's not a massive risk to financial stability. The banks have generally been quite conservative on their loan to valuation ratios, and housing prices have risen a lot. So, in fact, if you look at the percentage of households who are in negative equity, it's under 1%. If property prices, I think we've done some scenarios, if property prices fell by 20%, still only about 5% of households would be in negative equity. And then you add to that negative equity only matters if you are a distressed seller and you need to get rid of the property because you lose your job or for family breakdowns or things like that. Awful circumstances, which are compounded by the fact that you'd have to sell your house. But it doesn't pose a risk to the financial institutions because they are very well capitalised, they're very well covered in these circumstances. So, yes, we're alert to that, and we are looking at the potential impacts of that, but we don't think there are financial stability implications.
14: Hi, Daniel from M&I. Given inflation's been above target for such a long time now, would you describe the bank's current forecast to get inflation back to target as reasonable or timely, in that agrees with the bank's mandate?
0: Well, it's... So the reason... We have this dual mandate, obviously, and if we were just focusing on inflation and we weren't focusing on employment and the economy more broadly, then we could possibly raise interest rates very substantially and induce a very big impact but get inflation down very quickly. The reason why we've got this sort of slightly more flexible mandate is to allow us reasonable time to get inflation back down and hopefully avoid some of those costs, particularly on the employment side. Yes, we know that our forecasts are inherently uncertain. We have to do it. We have to do our very best job at forecasting based on historical relationships and what we typically observe happening between various variables in the economy. But the fact is that it's very difficult. We do our best. And when the facts change, when we get data that tell us things have changed, then we have to go and we have to work out what that means for our forecasts. So am I certain that those forecasts will come out? No, I'm not certain. But what I do know is that when looking at the data, we'll be reassessing our forecasts against those. And if it turns out that we think those forecasts are wrong, we will change them and we will react with monetary policy accordingly.
15: So would you say the current timeline is reasonable?
0: I would say that the board thinks the current timeline, given the shock we've had, so we've had a situation of excess demand, and on top of that, we've had a supply shock from overseas, and given that shock, then this is a reasonable time to get inflation back down to target. Now, will there be other shocks that come? I don't know. It's quite possible. I talked in the Annika speech recently about the fact that we are in a very difficult time where supply shocks seem to be more prevalent. And that makes it extremely difficult, not just for us, but for central banks around the world. How do you react to these supply shocks? Do you look through them? Or if they are occurring frequently and adding to inflation expectations, to a question earlier, then maybe you do have to react to them. And I think you've seen we have reacted firstly to the excess demand. We have also been reacting to what's been going on in the supply shock. And the risks that I pointed to are about supply shocks. And I think given the circumstances we're in, I think we have limited ability to completely ignore any future supply shocks. I think we have to be very careful there.
16: Reserve Bank Governor Michelle Bullock there. Welcome to Politics Now. Joining me on the program today will be Labor MP Josh Burns and the Deputy Editor-in-Chief of the California Post, Barclay Crawford. Well, a lot of talk about deals leading into this sitting week on legislation between the government and the opposition, but we aren't there yet. As I revealed on News 24 this morning, Anthony Albanese and Angus Taylor are still talking about inducement bans, but bonus bets will remain except for problem gamblers under the changes. How do you police that? Well, the suggestion is you could ban bonus bets for people who come off the bet stop scheme and back into gambling. One wonders how much of an effect that would actually have. And the coalition party room is really split on this legislation too, as I revealed. We had today Andrew Wallace, Paul Scar and Jason Wood get up and speak in the party room calling for tougher gambling measures. And we had Nationals MP Ross Cadell and four other MPs speak up saying there should be no further regulation. Meanwhile, the government continues to tie itself in knots over its refusal to admit that its negative gearing and capital gains tax changes in the budget has been a factor in a declining housing market. Yesterday, Westpac reported that the number of home loan applications since the budget had declined by 20%. But they just keep coming with the talking points. Here is NDIS Minister Jenny McAllister on with me, Assistant Treasurer Daniel Molino with me, and Finance Minister Katie Gallagher on the Today Show, all struggling with these questions over the last 36 hours?
17: Look, we see a range of factors weighing on the housing market, and interest rates are obviously part of that, Andrew.
18: Has it led to a decline in house prices this year?
17: Look, we are seeing adjustments in the market, and that occurs from time to time. It happened in 2017 to 2019.
18: Is that a yes or a no, Minister?
17: Look, I mean, I think the data around house prices is there for people to see, but the Treasury modelling was that our changes would see house prices continue to grow in the medium term.
18: Do you think the tax changes this year have led to a decline in house prices or not?
17: Look, I think I've answered your question, Andrew.
16: Do you admit lower house prices now are partly a result, and less applications are partly a result of your tax changes, yes or no?
19: What I would look at is the fact that there are many things affecting the housing market, but what we're looking at is getting more young people into homes.
16: And the Mr. Molino, has it had any effect?
19: But the modelling...
16: Has the tax changes had any effect?
19: But the modelling that we've seen from the budget is that over the medium term, 75,000 people will get into houses as a result of the tax changes. So if you're wanting...
16: But this is just talking points, Mr. Molino.
20: We have put in place those tax changes, but there are other factors that influence the housing market, including the interest rate increases that we have seen over the last few months.
21: But your negative gearing and CGT changes are a part of that as well.
20: Well, we have made those changes, that's for sure, and the Treasury advice to us was that house prices would continue to grow slightly slower.
21: Look, it's just your goal with the budget was to make property investing less attractive. It seems you've achieved that. I just don't understand why you can't own it.
16: Own it. Here was the Prime Minister being asked by the opposition leader, Angus Taylor, about this issue in Question Time.
22: Will the Prime Minister finally admit Labor's broken promises on capital gains tax and negative gearing have made millions of Australian homeowners worse off?
23: What we have had is creating a change in the way that the tax system operates in order to give first home buyers a fair crack. That is something which is part of the great Australian dream. And the truth is that the great Australian dream was becoming a nightmare.
16: Also featuring in Question Time, the embarrassing exchange from a controversial podcast involving Anthony Albanese, where he mentioned the gift of melons from the Japanese Prime Minister, something his opponents claim was a crude joke.
24: Will the Prime Minister personally apologise to the Prime Minister of Japan, Her Excellency Sanae Takachi, for his disrespectful behaviour?
23: Reject the assertion in the question. Australia and Japan have never been closer or more strategically aligned. And my government has taken our special strategic partnership to new heights.
24: Will the Prime Minister apologise to the Prime Minister of Japan for his disrespectful behaviour?
23: I have a very good relationship with the Prime Minister of Japan. We have met on the sidelines of various forums, as well as I welcome the Prime Minister of Japan here. During that visit, it was a very successful visit.
16: All right, joining me live is Labor MP for McNamara, Josh Burns. Thanks for coming on. We'll get to the melons in a minute. Can you admit that housing prices have gone down partly as a result of the government's tax changes?
25: Well, I can absolutely admit, Andrew, that they've had an impact. And of course they have. You know, that's the whole point. The whole point is that people are sitting around the table.
16: Well, oh, I can't believe it, Josh.
25: Hang on. Let's not mix what I say, right? Because you asked a straight question, I'll give you a straight answer.
16: Unusual.
25: There are a whole lot of Australians who sit around the table and they look at their finances and they go, is it possible for me to buy their own home? And for too long, too many Australians have said it's impossible. Right now, that's changing, and that's the point.
16: So you've tanked the housing market.
25: No, we haven't tanked the housing market, right? And you know we haven't tanked the housing market.
16: No, that's a bit cheeky. You've helped house prices fall.
25: Actually, if you look at the numbers, right?
16: 10% in some areas of Sydney.
25: And I study the numbers, right? There are reductions in house prices at the higher end of the market. But actually, if you look at the more affordable end of the market, they've actually remained very steady and in some parts had small increases. And what does that tell you?
16: Well, hang on, this is supposed to be about first-home buyers. That doesn't help them.
25: Exactly.
16: That doesn't help them.
25: What it tells you is that at the more affordable rate, there's more people coming into the market, whereas, you know, when you have people who are investing in the higher end of the market, it's dropping off.
16: Yeah, but aren't you supposed to make it cheaper for first-home buyers? This doesn't do that, according to you.
25: Well, hang on. Your question... right, assumes that we're tanking the market, and I'm saying actually, if you look at where
16: you're tanking it at the top end where the first home buyers don't feature.
25: So what I'm saying now is that if you've got first home buyers who are coming in and they're saying on Saturday, I'm going to go to an auction and I'm not going to be competing against an investor with tens, if not hundreds of thousands of tax incentives, then I'm going to turn up and give it my best shot. And that's what we want. We want Australians to know it's possible. And for too long, house prices were completely disconnected from wages. And that's, you know, the biggest input is interest rates. But obviously, the negative gearing capital gains was a factor, and I'm proud we got those reforms through.
16: OK, it's better than a talking point. Now, no rate rise today. Are you happy or relieved about that?
25: Oh, look, you know, I know many Australians would have said that obviously, the cost of living right now is really high and interest rates and their mortgages are a huge factor in that. But obviously, it could have been much worse. And I think Australians overall will be relieved that they're remaining steady. I do think that, you know, while inflation is, you know, is high, while prices are high and while Australians are struggling with paying for their mortgages, paying for their rent, paying for groceries, paying for all of the things, while there's uncertainty overseas, you know, we just have to be resolute on this, just like we were last time when we inherited inflation at a 6 and we brought it down to, you know, low 3s, high 2s, and we need to get back down to that level.
16: Do you think we can get away without the Reserve Bank raising interest rates again in this cycle?
25: Well, I mean, obviously hope so, and I hope so for Australians, but, you know, we have an independent Reserve Bank and it's independent for a reason, and we're not a banana republic. The Reserve Bank have a job to do. I respect them, and our job as you know, legislators and government is to make sure that fiscal and monetary policy align.
16: This gambling advertising legislation taking a while to work out. The suggestion I have had is you will only ban inducements for problem gamblers in this deal with the opposition. How easy is that to do, and will that fix anything?
25: Well, let's see where the negotiations land, and let's see where the final bits of legislation goes. I mean, I've seen some members of the coalition freelancing on this. I've seen other members of the coalition saying that the person freelancing is not authorised to be freelancing. I've seen a lot. Let's actually see what goes on. You know, we're still going through our own internal party processes on this. But let's not lose sight of what actually is happening here. You know, for too long, and actually what's never been done before, is the gambling advertising is corrosive and got this toxic relationship with sport, and it is especially damaging for, you know, young men. And also our kids. And my daughter loves the footy. She loves it. And when she's watching, you know, Carlton, thankfully now with a bit of hope,
16: yeah, you're,
25: we're up
16: yeah.
25: and about, you know, I don't want her seeing gambling advertising, and I want to be able to turn it off. And I think that no matter what we do,
16: it'll come on after 8:30, so you're going to send her to bed at half time?
25: I would hope so. I would hope she's only 8, so hopefully she's in bed by 8:30.
16: Oh, but okay. Lucky you.
25: The bench is here. How do we break that corrosive relationship?
16: We've had an interesting comment from the WA Liberal, Ben Small, about the government's multicultural grants, talking about the ghettoisation of the grants. Controversial comments. But the story concerned here said 85% of these grants go to Labor seats. So what do you say to that?
25: Well, I say a couple of things. First of all, if you actually look at this, the data, the 25 seats with the most amount of multicultural communities, 24 of them are in Labor seats. So, like, multicultural communities are in the broad represented by Labor. But here's the actual point. Ben Small referring to that as the ghettoisation. Like, let's just pause here. The largest grant at a part of that multicultural program is in my electorate. It's an amalgamation of a lot of Jewish community institutions to sit next to the Holocaust Museum in Melbourne. Now, this was actually a commitment we made that was supported by and matched by the Liberal Party. I like Ben, but he needs to check himself on this, because we don't need to be referring to those sorts of loaded terms referring to World War II. You know, you can learn about what ghettoisation actually looked like next door to what we're going to build. So I would say the Liberal Party needs to be more sensitive on this.
16: Speaking of sensitive, that's a neat segue, isn't it? This comment by Anthony Albanese about melons in connection with the Japanese Prime Minister. What do you make of the storm around this?
25: Oh, look, there's obviously been a lot of commentary One thing I do know about the Prime Minister and the Foreign Minister is that they take our relationship and our focus on the Indo-Pacific extremely seriously. He has a very strong relationship with all of the world leaders, treats everyone with respect, and I would say that, you know, from coming into government, the one thing that you can say about us is that we have had a resolute focus on building relationships in our region, you know, building up relationships with the Indo-Pacific, building up relationships with Southeast Asia, and Japan is a really important part of Australia's future. It's a huge trading partner, and we will continue to engage respectfully with
16: it. It appears someone from government may have shown a Japanese note to the Department of Prime Minister and Cabinet on this, to the Australian. That seems highly unconventional, to say the least.
25: I haven't seen
16: that. There was a story today where they had a note from the Japanese government saying, you know, we won't comment on this, et cetera, et cetera.
25: Well, look, I haven't seen that story, so I don't want to come across that. I'll just say that we take the relationship with Japan really seriously, and, you know, we treat all of our counterparts, you know, in our region and across the world respectfully, and that's how it should be.
16: Would you concede this podcast and the participation of the Prime Minister on it was unhelpful?
25: It's certainly got a bit of buzz about it, hasn't it? But I think, look, you know, That's kind of the that's what you guys can smell the interesting stories. Our job is to try and, you know, get things through the parliament.
16: We all make mistakes, perhaps.
25: Andrew, I think people can, you know, have a sense of occasion and relax a little bit. But what is important is actually how we navigate Australia's national interests. And I know Anthony Albanese personally and well, and this is something he has dedicated his life to, and he takes it really seriously.
16: Josh Frydenberg has protested he wasn't invited to the Bondi Royal Commission. What do you make of that?
25: Oh, look, you know, I know how much Josh has had to sacrifice by speaking out, and I know how personal it is for Josh, and I know how much it means to him and his family and our community. And I think Josh would be the first person, just like Mark and Julian and I, would say that it's actually not about us. You know, it's about the results of what the Royal Commission puts forward. And I read Josh's article in The Oz, and I thought one of the points that he made was extremely poignant and actually quite courageous, where he actually re-prosecuted the case for vilification and consequences for hate speech. Now, we tried to bring that into the parliament directly after the Bondi terror attack, and we couldn't get it through, and the Liberal Party didn't want to entertain that. Now, that's not to make a political point. I will stand next to any Liberal member, Josh included, to try and get something through the parliament, because as Josh correctly and, you know, and articulately put forward, that is a missing piece, and if people are allowed to spread hate without consequence, then it's going to continue.
16: Would you like to give evidence to the Royal Commission?
25: Well, I did give evidence to the Royal Commission, and I put in a submission, and I was, you know, and they asked me to come and appear, and yeah.
16: Excuse my ignorance on that. So, I mean, why would the Royal Commission call a current backbench MP, but not the former treasurer of the nation, as two Jewish MPs?
25: I mean, that's a question that you should put to the Royal Commission. I would say that, you know, I put in a submission. I joined Mark Dreyfus, Julian Lisa. I thought Julian's contribution was quite powerful as well. I know there's been people from right across the political spectrum and also across the diversity within the Jewish community. Now, you know, Josh is someone whose voice I take seriously, and, you know, I read his piece, and I actually think that a lot of what he's put forward has actually been enacted and listened upon. So, yeah, I can only answer for myself. It's a commission that's at arm's length from government, but one thing I'd like to see that Josh actually argues for is consequences on hate speech and vilification. I'm ready to work with him on that.
16: Josh Burns, thanks so much for your time.
25: Thanks, Andrew.
16: Well, stay with us after the break. My chat with the California Post's Deputy Editor-in-Chief, Barclay Crawford. Plus, Australia enters a new phase in its fight against the deadly bird flu.
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0: Australia is entering a new phase in its fight against the deadly H5 strain of bird flu. Authorities will stop reporting individual cases and begin vaccinating endangered species against the disease.
1: It's a scene reminiscent of the COVID-19 pandemic, but this time the vaccines aren't for humans. 1,500 doses worth $2 million are now being distributed to Australian states and territories, protecting some of our most vulnerable birds from the H5 strain of bird flu.
2: The first vaccines are expected to roll out in coming days and weeks. Based on an agreed national approach to the targeted vaccination of priority native bird species. This approach will mean that the states and territories are able to commence vaccination activities, initially focusing on priority species in captivity identified by those states and territories.
1: Almost half of Australia's bird species are endemic, meaning they're found nowhere else on Earth. An outbreak of bird flu could push some of these species towards extinction.
3: Australia's birds are something that we all love. The sounds, the colours, the role they play in our ecosystems. And that's why, as a government, we're determined to do everything we possibly can to protect them. Today's announcement is another step in supporting our bird population to face up to the massive challenge of bird flu.
1: Conservation groups have welcomed the vaccine rollout and existing biosecurity measures, but say the federal government needs to invest in on-ground support to protect native species.
4: The biosecurity response is fantastic. It's scaled up because governments have prepared. But the investment in that practical on-ground action that protects wildlife, that makes sure they can make it through this wave of devastation, at the moment, that is nowhere near the scale that's required.
1: Australia's chief veterinary officer says vaccines are unlikely to be used in the nation's poultry industry amid fears of export restrictions. The sector is yet to record a single case.
5: There's a range of quite complex considerations when it relates to vaccination of poultry. One of those is that the vaccine itself is not 100% protective. We also see that in some countries that have started to consider the use of vaccines, that trading partners have imposed some restrictions. So we need to work through those considerations very carefully.
1: Daily reporting of H5 cases will also stop, with updates now reserved for significant developments. The final update had 231 cases, the bulk of those in South Australia and Victoria.
2: Counting individual confirmed birds no longer gives us the clearest picture of how this disease is spreading. So our reporting will evolve to focus on confirmed H5 events and the developments that matter most. Where the disease is spreading, new locations or species affected in emerging areas of risk.
1: The last continent to receive bird flu, now shifting its response from elimination to coexistence, with infection in people rare but severe. Aspen Blomfield, News 24.
0: The Trump administration has overhauled the vaccine recommendations for children in the US. Shots for hepatitis B, COVID-19 and influenza are among those removed from the recommendation list. The president says the revision is based on common sense. Earlier today, I caught up with the California Post's deputy editor-in-chief, Barclay Crawford. Bit happening in the States. Donald Trump has signed an anti-vaccine executive order. Tell us about this.
6: Yeah, no, it came totally out of the blue today, where he said that the MMR vaccine, which combines measles, mumps and rubella together, can be quite a bit lethal, and he wants it all separated out into three separate vaccines, meaning kids would have to get, you know, three additional shots rather than the one that they get now. You know, it comes as they can, the particular elements of Trump's administration, particularly RFK, who was standing there with him at the time, continue to be vaccine skeptics, particularly linking it to autism. Now, doctors have immediately come out and dismissed this, saying that, including doctors on Trump's own party, mind you, a congressman from Louisiana who's also a doctor, said, you know, that it was dangerous, and there was no suggestion that vaccines are any way, shape or form linked to autism. But I mean, Trump used some pretty colourful language to describe it, saying getting the three in one is like, you know, having a soda bottle pumped into a little baby's arm. Also said that his three kids had the vaccine separately back in the 70s as another example of why they should do it. So, yeah, it's a dramatic sort of change in this, but it's like there's an ongoing It's an ongoing debate in the US, the whole vaccine autism issue. And, you know, it can partly be traced back to COVID, as we all know, the debate broke out there. I mean, we've had Anthony Fauci, of course, plead the fifth in this this congressional testimony 111 times about as they persistently asked him questions, particularly about whether whether the US had any role in funding research in Wuhan, but also you know, it's also about today it's come out that he speculated that COVID vaccines could actually cause miscarriages. And then on a public link up, he chose not to say that and say they were perfectly safe. So it again is just this climate around vaccines that persists in the US. And I think it stems from the whole pandemic, COVID, and all the links around that.
0: Well, let's talk now about the rise of the left in America. The latest installment is this Abdul El Sayed winning a primary in Michigan. Tell us about this.
6: Yeah, no, this was a dramatic win by him. I mean, he won despite a staggering $32 million being spent on by pro-Israel interests alone for the moderate opponent, Haley Stevens. So he you know, she had 9-1 backing, but he still won. He's backed by the likes of Bernie Sanders, Alexandra Ocasio-Cortez or AOC, and you know, he's this is a big shock to the system, because what it means is he goes up against a Republican, again a very experienced and established Republican. If he wins that, it not only really helps the Democrats in the Senate, it also points to the fact that there is a genuine swing left, that Democrats in America helps the Democrats in the Senate. It also points to the fact that there is a genuine swing left, that Democrats in America

0: know how it'll play. I mean, this is a guy that associates with Hassan Piker, the famous Twitch streamer or infamous Twitch streamer, who's out there saying that the US deserved 9/11. I mean, they've appeared together at universities and so forth. So we're talking about a real
1: good
0: hardcore lefty. Yeah, so it's a very different vibe at the moment within the Democrat Party. And you're right, this could help the Republicans. This are people, everyday people in the Midwest, going to vote for people with views like this?
1: And look, the other news, Tupac Shakur, the famous rapper, I thought this was all done and dusted, but there's been an arrest decades after his murder.
0: Yeah, no, he was actually arrested. He's been in prison, Juwan Keefe D. Davis. He's all of 63 now, but he's been in prison since 2023, but it's taken a long while before this has come to trial in Las Vegas. I mean, this guy was a member of the Cribs in South Compton, which you know very well, Andrew, I believe. And he was, you know, he was involved in a fight with Tupac, him and some other gangsters in a casino, the MGM Grand, shortly before Tupac was gunned down. Now, he famously wrote a book in 2019 where he said he was in the car, he put the gun on the seat, but he didn't know what had happened. But they've managed to find enough evidence to bring this to trial, and it's now at the stage where we're going through jury selections. And you know what? Maybe after, well, this happened in 1996, Tupac was all of 25 years old. He would be 55 now. I mean, maybe we will have an answer to this. I mean, there's been all kinds of conspiracies, as you know. Was Puff Daddy involved? I mean, there's been so many conspiracies around this. So it'll be interesting to get some illumination on it, I think, definitely.
1: I should clarify for the viewer, the Compton reference is because Barclay took me and my son for a tour around some of the sites, Kendrick Lamar, the Williams Sisters tennis courts recently. Thanks for that, Barclay, and thanks for your time this afternoon.
0: Thanks, Andrew.
1: Oh, well, that's it for us on Politics Now. Thanks very much for your company. Stay with us, though. On a day the RBA made their decision not to move rates, it's time for Business Now.
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3: Hi there and welcome to Business Now on this Tuesday. It's great to have your company. I'm Ross Greenwood. Coming up, the Reserve Bank surprises no one and keeps interest rates on hold, but Governor Michelle Bullock says the bank is still prepared to raise rate. Edward Boyd's at the Reserve Bank and the Commonwealth Bank's chief economist Luke Gearman will join us shortly. Engulfed in a struggle that it's a scandal rather that it's struggling to control, two more KPMG senior executives walked the plank ahead of a bruising parliamentary inquiry this Friday. And it's census night tonight. Have you filled in your form yet? And have you been completely truthful? How well can the government rely on the answers that people give? We'll ask one of this country's leading demographers, Simon Kutsumaka. So all that and plenty more coming up on today's program. Let's head straight to the Reserve Bank, which did keep interest rates on hold at 4.35% this afternoon. Edward Boyd is not long out of Governor Michelle Bullock's media conference. Joins me now. Ed, this was all about the messaging, there's no doubt. Markets seem to sense the Reserve Bank board's hawkishness to raise rates is softening as inflation moderates. How did the governor react to that line of questioning today?
4: Ross, that line of questioning really dominated today's 45-minute press conference here at the RBA headquarters in Sydney. Lots of journalists were asking, is the next move from the Reserve Bank going to be up? And it felt like as the press conference went on, Governor Bullock got a little bit more and more hawkish in her responses. She started things off, though, by saying today and yesterday at the Monetary Policy Board meeting, the board did not consider cutting interest rates at all. All they were thinking about was keeping rates on hold or potentially lifting interest rates. She said they need more time and more economic data before they can come to a real decision about whether interest rates need to go up another 25 basis points again. So I got up and asked her, how much time do you need? Is it a couple of months? For example, next year in February, there is a market pricing in a 60% chance of rates going up. Is it that long? Here's the governor's response to that question.
5: What we'll be looking for is, are these things evolving broadly as we expect in the forecasts? And if it looks like they're not, and some of these particularly upside risks to inflation are starting to crystallise, then the board is thinking very hard about when it's appropriate to raise. I reiterate, we did not discuss a reduction in interest rates.
4: Ross, another key thing.

0: Theme that popped up multiple times during the press conference was the recent big fall in Australia's property market. We heard from Westpac yesterday saying mortgage applications dropped 20% since federal budget night. We've seen property prices fall across the country and auction clearance rates have been below 50% now for roughly 11 or 12 weeks in a row. So the property question kept popping up. Whether the RBA is worried about that, is that the thing that they're most concerned about? And the answer from the governor was no, it's inflation and it's prices being lifted by businesses across the economy, particularly the construction sector, but also a bit of a warning about this new massive investment from business in constructing data centres. Is that also inflationary? Is that also another big risk? This is the governor's response to those key themes.
1: The housing prices have risen by about 50% since 2020. And yes, they've turned down. And the reason that's of interest to us is leave aside reasons for it, but monetary policy, one of the ways it works is through housing. It works through basically dwelling price inflation, building dwellings and so on. So it does, and it impacts things like consumption as well. So there's a way in which it impacts the economy. But that isn't really the main game here for us at the moment. The main game here for us is excess capacity, tight labour market, particularly in some areas like construction, the Middle East conflict, the AI boom. These are all the things that are front of mind in terms of risks, the inflation outlook.
2: It's interesting here, Ed. The Reserve Bank Board was unanimous in this decision today. It wasn't the last time it met, but there's one other aspect of this, and that is the markets, as you pointed out, they're now saying that the Reserve Bank's done in this cycle for any more interest rate rises. That's where the markets seem to be pricing it. So do you sense the RBA, with all this messaging, is genuinely going to be tough on inflation and potentially could raise rates or not?
0: Ross, I got the sense from Governor Bullock that she is still really concerned about inflation and the Monetary Policy Board more broadly, and they are actually willing to raise rates by another 25 basis points if that's what it takes to get the inflation back within that target band. Because we got the statement of monetary policy today and it's still too high for the RBA. It's going to take a lot more time to get inflation back. The interesting thing as well was a bit of a change in language from Governor Bullock just in regards to one question about whether she thinks rates need to go up or down. Normally she always refers to the Monetary Policy Board as we. Today we did this, today we did that. Today she actually used the word personal view. Just have a quick listen to this one.
1: We might need to tighten further if it looks like some of those inflation risks are. So yes, I would say to those people, yes, we're aware of those risks, but we've already raised three times and we will go again if we need to, and I think personally that it's quite possible we might need to go.
0: We will go again if we need to. That's her personal view. And look, to be honest with you, Ross, looking at the way things are going in the economy right now, with the war in Iran still kicking away and the Strait of Hormuz there still really closed for shipping, oil prices still elevated, there's probably a decent chance here that the Reserve Bank may need to raise rates before the end of this year. So obviously a lot can still play out between now and then. But I think the RBA board is still really concerned about that, and especially the Governor, Michelle Bullock.
2: Ed Boyd at the Reserve Bank, many thanks for your time. We'll get back to that with the Commonwealth Bank's chief economist very, very shortly. There's also a few other stories we think you should know about today. Two more senior executives at KPMG have chosen to leave the accounting firm as it struggles to control a reputational crisis caused by its own people. The most senior legal officer at KPMG, General Counsel Louise Capon, and the head of its human resources, Dorothy Hisgrove, will leave ahead of another expected bruising parliamentary committee meeting this Friday, chaired by Senator Deborah O'Neill. O'Neill received the original complaints from a KPMG whistleblower that the audit firm was using confidential client information to try and win new business. That whistleblower was then bullied by the firm after the revelations, though most of the claims have now been proven true. This has led to the departure of Chief Executive Andrew Yates, the Chairman Martin Shepherd, and audit partners Kim Laurie, our Paul Rogers and Julia McPherson. Eileen Hoggett, the Chief Operating Officer, who kept client files in her locker, was dismissed by KPMG. And the new KPMG Chair, Michael Ebed, was forced into a humbling apology to Senator O'Neill after accusing her of making completely false statements when she read out the whistleblower's account. Now, Eben says his email was naive, embarrassing and wrong on every level. Elsewhere, the new Victorian Premier's decision to defer the controversial work-from-home rules until next July after the Victorian state election have been greeted with caution by the business community.
3: I want to reset our relationship with the business community. I've spoken with Sally Curtin this morning and Tim Piper, and I've informed them that work from home will not proceed on the 1st of September. It will proceed on the 1st of July in 2027. I want to be very clear. I support work from home. I support flexible work. It is good for working families. I want Victoria to be open for business. I want to be thriving. That is why I've delayed these changes, and it's why I'm going to continue to work with the business community and making sure this policy is right.
2: Until after the election, the legislation enshrines in law the right for eligible full-time employees to work remotely for at least 2 days a week. Business groups and the straight opposition have opposed the move. The Business Council today said the legislation should be scrapped. CEO Bran Black said Victoria has the highest unemployment rate in the country and the Victorian economy cannot afford another policy that drives investment and jobs away, which only hurts Victorians through lower living standards. Let's get the market reactions to that rates decision today. We'll start with the key markets that are generally affected. Let's have a look at this. 1 year bond yields, you can see, did have a blip up, but pretty much are right where they were before that rates decision. More on that commentary rather than the decision itself. And as the bond yields ran, you can see, so too did our dollar. So our dollar was a little bit all over the place, but at the end of it, 70.6 US cents is exactly where it was this morning. So again, not much reaction. Then to the stock market, which was modestly higher before the decision. It ran up higher immediately afterwards, but has now come back down. And you can see the ASX 200 at the close up by almost 0.2%. The stock's doing best today. We've got to mention the shipbuilder Austal. It was reinstated onto the ASX with a big, big rise, up by almost 17.5% after its shares were suspended last Friday, pending an announcement about the likely sale of its US operation for $1.2 billion. To the defence division of the giant South Korean conglomerate Hanwha. Austal also announced a likely loss before tax and interest of $103 million. But you can see the shares were up. Energy stocks rebounded as oil prices popped, with Iran rejecting a US ceasefire to reopen the Strait of Hormuz. The big market beneficiaries of this, Beach Energy, Santos, Woodside, Ampol, all had good days. Among those falling fastest, the mobile safety and tracking app Life360 crashed down by 19.4% today, despite it telling shareholders that revenue in the past 6 months increased 38% to $159 million and its subscriber base surpassed $100 million. But its profit or net income dropped to $7.8 million US, and the company didn't upgrade its final half-yearly earnings guidance. Also lower today, Car Group, which is a delayed reaction after its profit report yesterday. The car part maker Automotive Holdings, formerly GUD, after its earnings guidance disappointed the markets. You also saw there the airlines Virgin and Qantas. They were lower with those higher oil prices. Another that fell hard is SGH Group, the owner of Boral, Coates Hire, the Caterpillar franchisee Westrac, and a share of Beach Energy and Southern Cross Media. Its shares today down 10.3% after its full-year profit. The company's revenue fell 2% to $10.6 billion. That missed analysts' expectations. Net profit flat $920 million. And though Boral grew strongly, Coates' earnings fell 7%. Its energy and media investments also fell. The company said it expects flat to low single-digit earnings growth in the coming financial year. Well, Ed Boyd today interviewed SGH Chief Executive Ryan Stokes for Business Weekend and asked him whether the weaker conditions relate to the tax changes by the government.
4: Unknown as to what impact some of the budgetary changes might have on the construction sector. We still feel at this point in time the activity is reasonably robust. We know the fundamentals are there from a supply perspective that we need to see more residential construction built, and I think the budget framing is trying to bring that supply on. I'm not sure it's yet going to have that desired outcome, but the fundamentals mean that we need to see more supply come in, and we're going to see infrastructure as a continuing theme.
2: We'll take a quick break. Afterwards, we'll get more analysis on the RBA rates decision, plus what might happen next with the Commonwealth Bank's chief economist, Luke Eamon.
5: News 2024. We'll be back after this short break.

News 24 will be back after this short break. 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

0: News 24 will be back after this short break.
1: It's great to be with you here on Business Now. Let's continue the coverage of the Reserve Bank decision today. And though it's on hold, it's the messaging that is vital. It all, of course, comes at a time of broadly falling home values and a slowing in Australia's economic growth rate. The Treasurer addressed some of this during question time today.
2: It will take time to see the better housing market that we want to see, whether it's in rents, whether it's the impact on house prices over the medium term, whether it's the share of first home buyers in the market. There is a lot of volatility there. A lot of that volatility existed before the budget, and we measure the impact of our policies over a period of the next few years and not just the first few months.
1: That's the Treasurer trying to buy himself some time. It seems as though the Reserve Bank was trying to do the same thing for itself. Let's bring in here the Chief Economist from the Commonwealth Bank, Luke Gimmon. Many thanks for your time. That's what it felt like, doesn't it? Everybody's trying to buy a bit of time to see what plays out down the track. The Treasurer doesn't want to take responsibility for the big home price falls. Mm-hmm. You understand that. Neither does the Reserve Bank, but it's still happening in front of every household in Australia, and that's changing their behaviour right now.
3: No, it certainly is. We've definitely seen a big drop in the housing market. House prices are coming off sharply, and that's playing into the RBA's decision. But you could see the tension with the RBA today around the rates call. On the one hand, the data is coming in line with their expectations. Growth is definitely slowing in the economy, according to our own data and the broader official data. We've seen house prices coming off, and we've seen less pass-through from the events over in the Middle East than we might have expected to see, and the Reserve Bank's acknowledged that. So there's reasons why they can be on hold and why they stood pat today. But at the same time, you can hear the nervousness. You can hear they're worried because they know that inflation is going to stay pretty close to the upper part of the target band. And you can see that productivity still is low. Labour market is still quite tight. And so you can see that nervousness, and they're definitely not ruling out further hikes. But in our view, they're on hold from here.
1: You reckon they're on hold from here. That's interesting. The second thing is also the statement of monetary policy. Its forecasts also were re-released today.
3: Yes.
1: There's actually a downgrade in its inflation forecast. The Treasurer said this, and there's an upgrade in its forecast for economic growth. So broadly, that would suggest if all things go accordingly, then the economy is on track for a slowing in that inflation rate.
3: I think that's the big story out of today. The Reserve Bank forecasts show the economy slowing. They show the unemployment rate steadily rising. They show things going back into the groove, into the place where the Reserve Bank needs it to be. The economy needs to slow. Michelle Bullock's been very clear about that. Our own forecasts are very aligned with the Reserve Bank's latest forecasts. We do think we're going to see that slowing in growth over the second half of this year. And that's why we think rates can stay on hold, because you're going to see those capacity constraints in the economy that the RBA has been so worried about starting to ease. But the big issue is, if that doesn't happen, you heard that a lot today from Michelle Bullock at her press conference. We think everything's okay, and if our forecasts come to fruition, we're okay. But if this happens, we might need to act. If this happens, we might need to act. If we see more pass-through from global factors, we might need to act. So they're very, very worried. They're not going to declare victory too early, especially having cut three times last year and having to reverse course.
1: That's it.
3: They're not going to cut quickly. And they're worried about longer-term inflation expectations with so many rolling supply shocks and with inflation being above the target band for so long. So they're very cautious. They're worried about the longer-term outlook. But at the moment, all the data is coming in line with where they need it to be. And their forecasts show that inflation will come back to target. Slowly, but it will come back.
1: OK, so the Commonwealth Bank, you have one of the richest sources of information about consumer spending.
3: Yes.
1: You get all the credit cards, you can see what's happening in there. And because of that, you get a sense as to whether the consumer appetite is starting to slow, which is what the Reserve Bank wants to see.
3: Yeah, and we're definitely seeing that. And that's one of the reasons why at CBA we've been predicting rates to be on hold for the rest of this year for some time now. And the market's been moving around, but we've been pretty consistent in our view that rates will be on hold. And a big part of that is because we do get this good insight into what the consumer is doing and what the labour market is doing. And we can clearly see in our data that the consumers are pulling back now. We've had three rate rises, we've got global uncertainty, and now we've got a cooling housing market. And we can see that flowing through into weaker consumption in our data. And it's pretty broad-based, mostly affecting the households who have mortgages, younger families, as you'd expect. But we're seeing that pulling back. And the labour market, when we get our read on jobs, we can see that the jobs in the economy are probably not running quite strongly enough to keep the unemployment rate steady. We think unemployment is going to slowly drift up. And we're not seeing any major outbreak in wages either. Wages growth to us from our internal data looks relatively subdued. So when we put all that together, for us, that means that the RBA does have room to wait and see. And that's why we've been predicting no further rate hikes from here.
1: So the other aspect of this is home prices are falling. That does affect consumer behaviour and their appetite. And it doesn't matter whether that's the government or whether that's the Reserve Bank. It's just happening, isn't it?
3: It is. It's definitely having that effect. And we've seen a big drop off and bigger than expected falls in house prices. So we do think that's going to flow through to sentiment. That's going to flow through to wealth. That's going to flow through to consumption. So there's that side of it. But interestingly, the other thing that Michelle Bullock highlighted today is it's not necessarily flowing through to construction costs. You've got the AI data centre boom, still strong housing construction costs, and that matters for the CPI basket.
1: I'll tell you what, Luke Eamon, Chief Economist at the Commonwealth Bank, always good to have you on the program. Many thanks for your time today. Well, coming up after the break, it's Census Night, a unique snapshot of the Australian community. But is the information good enough to base the future expenditure of tens of billions of dollars on it?
0: News 24 will be back after this short break.

News 24 will be back after this short break. 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

0: News 24 will be back after this short break.
1: Thanks for being with us here on Business Now. For many Australian families, the census has already been done and dusted. The new online census forms make it just so much easier than in the past. The census, remember, gives government a snapshot of our community, how we live, how we travel, and even our beliefs. That, of course, depends on whether we tell the truth or not. Simon Kustenmarker is the co-founder and director at the Demographics Group. Joins me now. Simon, what's your own sense on this? Look, there's the income stuff, there's the religion stuff, there's obviously the whole notion about how you identify, your sexuality. These are big questions here, but do you sense that people broadly tell lies or tell the truth in these things?
2: No, the census is very, very accurate on average. There might be a couple of issues where I'd be rather careful with the data. For example, if you ask about the religious affiliation of teenagers, because mom and dad fill out the census form. And so if they are religious, their kids are religious. And once the kids move out of the house for the first time, fill out their own census form, all of a sudden they become atheists. So I wouldn't actually trust certain segments because it depends on who fills out the census form. There's maybe a certain kind of inaccuracy sometimes in terms of how much money did you earn. Some people are actually not really aware, especially if they're paid more on a weekly or fortnightly basis, they might get this wrong. But in broad brush strokes, this is an extremely detailed, wonderful data source that literally is the best census in the world. We like to overestimate the importance in Australia of things that we do, but we actually run the single best census on the planet.
1: Okay, so then given the fact that government money and government spending is directed as a result of this, there's still a big issue here, isn't it? That really, because we haven't seen a proper census for 10 years, the last one everybody was locked up. And so as a result, really even things like migration, where people have gone to, where internal migration has gone to, where population has grown, all these things become so important as to where the money is spent in the future.
2: At least theoretically. So that's the whole point is, we assume we had a government that is actually looking at the big picture, that wants to serve the most people in the most fair way. They could utilize the census to actually do infrastructure planning in just that way, to actually figure out where you get the most bang for your buck and where you service the most people in the most efficient way. And the risk, of course, for example, in infrastructure allocation is that I'm rather interested in how do I service a particular marginal seat the best in order to gain power. So there are certain kind of problems in how we actually use census data, but the data is there, which I want to remind people. Local government is absolutely a powerful user of these data sets. They understand who's in the region, and the better you understand who's in your region, the better you will be able to actually provide adequate services to your local population. And of course, the business sector. We know much better than any country on the planet where our customers are, and we can actually service these customers much better. So in a forward-looking sense, if you understand your customer base today, you can use the census to figure out where they are. You can also use it pretty much in order to understand where your future customers will be. So from a business perspective, this is a thing you should be all over, and your data analysts should be encouraged, nudged, forced to deal an awful lot with this data, because you can unlock profits like crazy once you use census data in the most powerful and correct way.
1: I've only got 5 seconds or so to go, Simon, but is it a worry that it's actually 12 months before we see the rump of this data come out? Could we do it sooner?
2: It's 10 months, so they're doing it faster, but it is a very complex and sensitive data set. So it's important that we do all the due diligence and all the randomization of data at the smallest level. So that's wonderful. I think we can trust the data.
1: Great stuff. Simon Kustenmarker is the co-founder and director at the Demographics Group. Many thanks for your time today. And that's it for the program. Now to a man who has certainly done his census, I'm sure, Chris Kenny with the Kenny Report.
0: Prime Time Opinion on News 24 starts now. This is the Kenny Report.
3: Thanks, Ross. I think my wife offered some extra pocket money to my 14-year-old to fill it in for us. Thanks for joining me tonight on The Kenny Report. Another blow to the credibility of the Bondi Royal Commission as I reveal another senior Liberal with relevant expertise has not been called to give evidence. Interest rates on hold, but they're set to rise again and won't be going down anytime soon. And the housing market is in free fall. I'll get an expert view. Albanese's melon-headed diplomacy continues to distract and embarrass the government, including its Minister for Women, Katie Gallagher. The Barrier Reef bouncing back and proving the purveyors of doom wrong again. Also, US politics with Kristen Tate and the panel with Susie O'Brien and Stephen Senatiempo. Let's get cracking. Lots of deadly serious issues to get into tonight, so let me start with something that on the surface is a little more frivolous, the Prime Minister's melon-headed diplomacy. This truly is silly stuff, but it's got serious consequences for the tenor of our relations with Japan, for the standing of the Prime Minister, and for the way women are treated in political debate. Anthony Albanese's puerile and sexist behaviour has now become such a major issue that even the ABC has been forced, finally, to cover it.
4: These comments largely flying under the radar until a former Japanese ambassador dramatically weighed in, attacking the Prime Minister for casually mocking a trusted partner.
3: Well, this was largely flying under the radar for ABC viewers. Now everyone is abreast of the issue, so to speak. It's been confirmed the gift exchange has figured in official diplomatic cables, and the Japanese media has started to pick up on it. This site having to explain that the word for melons in Australia is often a slang term for a woman's breasts. The former Japanese ambassador who wrote about the issue in the Australian newspaper earlier this week has spoken with News 24.
5: Simply, this is a matter of decorum, diplomatic propriety, and also, you know, mutual respect. I think, in Australia or in Japan or anywhere else for that matter, you know, you don't make a mockery of, you know, gifts from your friends.
3: Yeah, that's spot on. It's not limited to Japanese culture, of course. It's just good manners anywhere, anytime. Still, for all this, the Albanese government's Minister for Women seems to be in denial.
6: The comments and the remarks from the Prime Minister have been misinterpreted. The Prime Minister is very clear that he did not mean for those comments to be interpreted in the way they have by some media outlets and by our political opponents.
3: Hang on a second. The Minister for Women says this was all okay. She says Albanese's behaviour was just fine. But rather, it was some media, like here at News 24, I guess, and her political opponents that are making all this up. Albanese is not the mocker in chief. He's now the victim of some political conspiracy. Really? Let's check the tape.
7: The Japanese Prime Minister brought a melon. She?
8: Did she smuggle it?
7: I don't know.
8: I'm expecting.
7: Got a couple of melons.
8: She brought two.
7: She brought two, as you do.
8: She just came in looking like Pamela Anderson.
7: She brought two.
8: Yes, really.
7: And they're beautiful.
3: That's the exchange. And here, again, is the Minister for Women. That's her job, I remind you. She is the Minister for Women, and she is defending melon jokes about a female Prime Minister.
6: I know this Prime Minister. I work with him every day. I know how he relates to women. He has enormous respect for women.
3: Enormous respect for women. And respect for melons too, apparently. Albanese should just apologise and move on. Even the ABC eventually saw sense in that move over its Gina Rinehart attack.
9: Will the Prime Minister personally apologise to the Prime Minister of Japan, Her Excellency Sanae Takachi, for his disrespectful behaviour?
10: Would he? Call to the Prime Minister.
11: Thanks, Mr. Speaker. I reject the assertion in the question.
3: Albanese isn't using his melon. He's in denial. What a melancholy tale this is. Apparently only politicians on the right can have women problems and the left can make up their own rules. The controversy and frustration surrounding the Bondi Royal Commission continues as I can reveal another senior Liberal politician with crucial expertise has not been called to give evidence despite making himself available. I'm talking about the Liberal Senator for New South Wales and former member for the seat of Wentworth, which covers Bondi, the scene of the worst terror attack in this nation's history last December, Dave Sharma. Sharma is also a former diplomat who was Australia's ambassador to Israel for 4 years to 2017, a time when Israel was suffering repeated missile attacks from Hamas and Hezbollah. He is therefore an experienced expert in Middle East affairs and the threat of Islamist extremism, as well as being deeply connected to the Australian Jewish community and our intelligence agencies. Sharma made a detailed submission to the Bondi Royal Commission, letting the inquiry know that he was available to give evidence in person. But he has not been called. When I contacted him, the senator steered away from criticising the Royal Commission, but said in a statement that it's vital for the commission to hear directly from the many experienced and qualified people who have made submissions and who have important perspectives and expertise to offer. Sharma also confirmed he had made a submission and had indicated his willingness to appear. Sharma's snub comes after former Deputy Liberal Leader and Federal Treasurer Josh Frydenberg was not called by the Royal Commission, despite being the most senior Jewish politician in this nation's history, despite also leading the public advocacy for the calling of the Royal Commission and having warned repeatedly about the rise of anti-Semitism and Islamist extremism, including by fronting a documentary on this station. Look, it's clear that this Royal Commission is failing the nation. Instead of zeroing in on the actual threat, the rise of Islamist extremism, it is bending over backwards to avoid that topic, preferring to speak about some nebulous concept of broader anti-Semitism. It seems to consider terrorist outfits like Hamas, Hezbollah, Islamic Jihad and their supporters as if they are organisations that represent the aspirations of the Palestinian people for a state, when in fact they are jihadist outfits committed primarily to the destruction of Israel and the eradication of Jews. And when it comes to the political environment here in Australia, the Royal Commission again seems to be skirting the critical points. Why did governments do so little? What more could they have done? Why has Islamist extremism been allowed to fester and dominate ugly protests? The Royal Commission must hear from senior federal Labor government ministers and state ministers too, who should be open to cross-examination. How can a Royal Commission into events in Australia allow Jewish Australians to be cross-examined about Israeli government actions and then not have the Australian government cross-examined over its actions or lack of them? If the Royal Commission does not make this happen, it will be demonstrating that it is not interested in these crucial questions. It should call the Prime Minister and ask Anthony Albanese why he said and did so little right at the outset. When we saw Sheikh Ibrahim Dadoon responding to the slaughter of innocents in Israel by shouting about victory and elation on October the 8th, 2023, to a crowd chanting Allahu Akbar, here is what Albanese said the next morning.
7: Well, there's nothing to celebrate by the murder of innocent civilians going about their day. For people who were some of those who've been captured, young people who are attending a rave, you know, enjoying life, enjoying each other's company. There's nothing to celebrate here.
3: Could he have said any less? Could he have been any less exercised by what I reckon was one of the most worrying and sickening public displays in this country's history? The Royal Commission should ask the Prime Minister why his reaction was not stronger. Wasn't this the clearest warning about the extent of anti-Jewish hatred on our streets? Why weren't the police sent to investigate possible hate speech crimes? Why didn't the Prime Minister go to that community and urge it to contain such hatred? Why didn't this spur him to act against extremist organisations like Hizbut Tahrir, which had long been banned in many countries, including Muslim countries, but was still legal here until after the Bondi massacre? Then on October the 9th, 2023, the next night, we saw the hateful displays at the Opera House. Police escorting protesters to a site for which they did not have a permit, warning Jewish Australians to stay away and not arresting any protesters over their threatening and hateful chants. The following day, the Prime Minister said only this.
7: Well, I think that there's nothing to celebrate here. And I understand that the Middle East is a complex issue. And I, for a long time, have supported the right of Israelis and Palestinians to live in peace and security and to support a resolution long term of this conflict.
3: What was his problem? These were the red flag warning signs on day one and two after the October the 7th atrocities. They caused many of us to highlight the threat and the need to crack down on Islamist extremism. They sent chills of alarm through Australia's Jewish communities. But the government did next to nothing. This set the tone of tepid government responses and the tone of defiance and hatred from the protesters, preachers and practitioners of anti-Semitism and Islamist extremism. The Royal Commission must ask the Prime Minister why he was not horrified, alarmed and activated by what was unfolding. Where was the visit to those communities? Where was the warning? Where was his summit of Muslim community leaders to cooperate in quelling this animosity and bile? The hatred and anti-Semitic incidents mounted over 2 years. Graffiti attacks, cars burned, a synagogue firebombed, a childcare centre. It was terrible. And then when thousands marched across the Sydney Harbour Bridge protesting against Israel, hate preachers among them, some chanting for death to the IDF, some waving the emblems of Islamist terrorist organisations, and some carrying a poster of Iran's leader, the main global sponsor of Islamist terrorism. Well, after that, here's what Albanese said.
7: Yesterday's march was peaceful and was an opportunity for people to express their concern about what is happening in Gaza.
3: Peaceful? When did chanting for death and waving terrorist flags amount to being peaceful? Albanese needs to be asked about all of this. And he needs to be asked why he rewarded the terrorists of Hamas by recognising the non-existent state of Palestine before it had borders, before it had a government, before its terrorists had laid down their arms, and before it had stopped funding the families of terrorists, including suicide bombers. Albanese needs to be asked whether he ever considered that rewarding terrorism might run the risk of encouraging more of it. He needs to be cross-examined about his actions and his lack of action and their consequences. Unless the Royal Commission does this, it will be clear to all that it's not interested in tackling the real and present danger of Islamist extremism. And a vital chance to tackle the threat of terrorism will have been lost. Let's go to Canberra now and catch up with the Shadow Home Affairs and Immigration Minister, Jonathan Dunningham. Thanks for joining us, Jonathan. Can you believe that a former Australian ambassador to Israel in Dave Sharma, a former member for the seat of Wentworth, where the Bondi terrorist atrocity occurred, could make a submission to this Royal Commission and not be called to share his expertise?
12: Yeah, Chris, thanks for having me. I do find it more than passing strange that someone with such perspective, a community representative no less, but someone with the background, like you say, has been excluded from the list of those to give evidence to the commission. I mean, the whole point of this was to get the fullest picture possible so that we can understand what needs to be done, and I think there's some pretty basic things that do need to be done here, to prevent this from happening ever again in our community and getting things right. But we've seen elements of this all the way along, the government, of course, trying to prevent certain documents from being provided, etc. But again, it just makes a mockery of the entire process. If they don't have all of the information before them, either by choice or because someone's withholding it, we as a community, a country, are going to be poorer for it because we won't have properly informed recommendations. So I hope things change and that further evidence is sought from people like Dave Sharma and perhaps Josh Frydenberg as well, because I think they are important perspectives to actually take into account.
13: It seems, this is speculation, but it seems like the Royal Commission doesn't want political issues in there. That doesn't want senior Liberal people who might actually call out the government's failures here. Yet these were people who were warning about the lack of response to anti-Semitism for 2 years before Bondi. Josh Frydenberg prominently, Dave Sharma as well on this program, that this Royal Commission will be a sham if it does not address those warnings and those calls to action and consider what could have been stopped in our broader community if there'd been more action.
12: Yeah, dead right. I think the word sham is sadly where it's at if we don't actually get the full perspective from those who are close to the community. And when you've got Jewish community leaders like Josh Frydenberg, and, of course, former local member, now Senator Dave Sharma, former ambassador to Israel, being able to give their views. And if you're worried about politics, then even the Ledger. Bring someone from the other side of politics, if that's what the concern is. But my view is here, this is not about politics. These are people who have legitimate points to make that would assist the Commission in making findings that will help us as a country ensure we don't ever go down this bloody road ever again.
13: Well, exactly. This is a point, if I just make this point before we move on, this is a point about the worst period of lack of social cohesion, of hatred within this country over 2 years leading up to Bondi, and then the worst ever terror attack in this country. It's about making sure we don't make those mistakes again, making sure that we don't have terrorist attacks in this country again. And I don't care what the politics are about that. We've got to protect the Australian community. Let me go to an issue that's related to that and the return of jihadist fighters to this country. And Pauline Hanson's putting up a private members bill here. Let's have a listen to what she's saying about it.
14: If the law does not currently prevent these people from returning, our duty to the Australian people is to change the law. One Nation is acting where the Labor government has failed to act. The bill creates a new foreign terrorist fighter exclusion order.
13: Now, Jonathan, there are constitutional limitations here, but broadly speaking, the Coalition seems to support those aims, having tougher laws to give governments more freedom to block the return of alleged terrorists. What's going to be your approach? Are you going to put up a bill yourselves? Are you going to try and work with Pauline Hanson's private members bill?
12: All of the above, Chris. I mean, at the end of the day, and Pauline touched on it there, it's something we've been saying, Angus has been saying for a long time. Labor are doing nothing. I mean, they say they're doing nothing to help ISIS brides come back to Australia. That is patently untrue. They are bringing them back.
13: Yeah.
12: But in terms of this legislation, this is something to progress. We've got, of course, our own bill on the books relating to those who help ISIS brides return to Australia or anyone else associated with ISIS or similar organisations. And we have other legislation we are preparing to introduce ourselves. At the end of the day, I don't care who moves it. It would be great if the government did something themselves. They're not. They won't.
13: Well, then it would happen more quickly. You know,
12: well, exactly. We'd have the resources of the Attorney General's Department, Home Affairs, Foreign Affairs, a phalanx of lawyers who were able to deal with any constitutional issues. So, look, we're prepared to look at that legislation. I think it's got to go through a Senate committee process, make sure it does work, get the academics, the experts and others to give evidence about it. But let's do something. If there are problems, and there are, we're bringing bad people who are radicals, who are evil, back into our country. We've got to stop them, find a way. We'll help you, government, do that and protect Australian people, especially when you're doing nothing about it.
13: Jonathan, thanks for joining us. Jonathan Dunningham there, Shadow Immigration and Home Affairs Minister. Now, I want to get to the economy. And as expected, the Reserve Bank has kept rates on hold at 4.35%. In question time, the opposition hammered the government over their housing tax hikes and their impact on the market. Have a look.
15: Labor's toxic taxes have tanked the housing market. ANZ Bank today reports Sydney house prices could fall by almost 15%, the worst crash in more than four decades. Will the Prime Minister finally admit Labor's broken promises on capital gains tax and negative gearing have made millions of Australian homeowners worse off?
7: We had measures that were aimed at addressing the challenges that are facing young Australians when it comes to owning a house.
16: Rents have reportedly increased by 10% since the budget just 3 months ago. Prime Minister, which of the following are to blame? A, record high immigration outpacing new home builds. B, Labor's toxic taxes on housing. C, the 15 interest rate rises under Labor. Or D, all of the above.
17: When it comes to the changes that we made in the budget around housing, for the reasons that the Prime Minister ran through, to make sure that we can give first home buyers a fair crack in a housing market which has locked them out for too long.
13: Let's welcome to the desk Professor Richard Holden from the University of New South Wales Business School. Good to talk to you again, Richard. Tell us where rates are going from here. Is there another increase looming before the end of the year?
18: I think Michelle Bullock's press conference today after the rates decision was quite illuminating. She volunteered without anyone asking and said, we didn't talk about cutting rates at today's meeting. We did talk about potentially increasing them. And then she reiterated that, seeming to sort of break her own rule about giving forward guidance. I think I read that as a hint to the market of, you know, don't think there's a rate cut coming. So I suspect the next move is up. Inflation's well above target. And the RBA said today it won't even get back to target if then by the end of 2027.
13: Wow. Yeah, she was very forthcoming. Here is the Reserve Bank Governor.
19: We've already raised three times and we will go again if we need to. And I think personally that it's quite possible we might need to go, but we'll wait and see what the data tell us.
13: Well, this is going to be very worrying for mortgage holders, especially people fresh into the market who have seen the value of their property fall already. What's your take on the price falls we're seeing now and the sort of mortgage stress people can get into, especially with negative equity?
18: Yeah, I mean, if people need to sell, that's where the real problem comes in with negative equity. It probably does look like a more of a short-term correction, although it's very painful for those going through it. So if people can hang on, then they should be okay. But it sort of doesn't look good on paper, and that can affect, of course, how people behave in the rest of the economy.
13: Yeah, and tell us about the rest of the economy. Growth is anemic, but probably as an economy we're holding up better than many expected. Obviously, the Reserve Bank is concerned about inflation. What about stymieing growth? Is recession still a worry?
18: It is a worry, but I think, you know, we've had something like 11 out of the last 15 quarters, we've had negative growth per person, per capita. So in some sense, you know, we're in a kind of per capita recession.
13: We're in this per capita recession for a long while and no prospect of us getting out of that in the near term?
18: We've got to raise productivity growth and boost the supply side of the economy. And the governor talked about that again today. Now, that's not something she can and her board can do anything about. That's the responsibility of government. It is a long-run thing where both sides of politics bear some responsibility, but, gee, it hasn't gotten any better over the last 4 years.
13: Yeah, when it comes to productivity, though, surely most of what the government's done has worked against productivity. It's given more power to the unions, more flexibility working from home, a bigger public service.
18: Yeah, you're right about all of that, and the IR laws in particular, I think, go in the wrong direction, and now we're talking about having a special court, which doesn't sound like it's going to make anything any better as far as productivity goes.
13: So hang on to your dollars, batten down the hatches?
18: Well, you know, I think be cautious, but, yeah, don't expect rate cuts anytime soon and don't expect a big jump in economic growth, I'm afraid.
13: Richard, thanks for joining us. Richard Holden there from the University of New South Wales. We're going to get to a break. On the other side, I'm going to get more into Albanese's melon-headed diplomacy. It's a hell of an embarrassment, especially, I reckon, for his Minister for Women. Ted O'Brien's going to join me.
0: News 24 will be back after this short break.

News 24. We'll be back after this short break. News 24. We'll be back after this short break.

0: News 24 will be back after this short break.
1: As I mentioned at the top of the show, Anthony Albanese has refused to apologise for his puerile and sexist behaviour, poking fun at the Japanese Prime Minister's gift of melons. Here's a little more of the Prime Minister in Question Time.
2: I reject the assertion in the question. Australia and Japan have never been closer or more strategically aligned. And my government has taken our special strategic partnership to new heights.
1: Let's go to Canberra and catch up with the Shadow Foreign Affairs Minister, Ted O'Brien. Good to talk to you again, Ted. He's in denial, isn't he, the Prime Minister, pretending that his puerile joke was nothing of the kind?
3: Good to be with you again, Chris. And yes, he is. And my message to the Prime Minister is denial is not diplomacy. Unfortunately, the more he and his ministers are out there in the media bizarrely pretending that nothing really happened, the more they're making a story out of this. And unfortunately, they are themselves just creating a diplomatic issue. And that's a real concern.
1: I would have thought a public or even a private phone call of apology was more in order. But speaking of his ministers, it must be very humiliating for people like Tanya Plibersek, a feminist, a strong feminist all her life, having to ride shotgun on this rubbish. And today we had to see the denial go even to the Minister for Women. Here she is again, Katie Gallagher.
4: I know this Prime Minister. I work with him every day. I know how he relates to women. He has enormous respect for women.
1: And she is pretending that this skit showed no disrespect to women.
3: Chris, there's a part of me that just feels sorry for them. I mean, can you imagine being a female Labor minister, getting the phone call from the Prime Minister's office and saying, can you please go out and try to justify what the Prime Minister has done here? They're trying to defend the indefensible here. I actually feel desperately sorry for them because I think to the person, they know, hand on heart, the Prime Minister did the wrong thing. I just wish, for the national interest, he would nip this in the bud, apologise and get on with it. The relationship with Japan is way too important for him to be continually denying and forcing his ministers to run these lines of denial.
1: Yeah, and I think it's not too hard for any of us to imagine that if you'd done that podcast interview as Shadow Foreign Affairs Minister and made the same gestures and comments, that there would be all hell to pay. The Parliament and the media would have run you out of your shadow portfolio by now. So take that as a comment, if you will. I want to move further on to the serious diplomacy here because you mentioned the relationship with Japan. Obviously, this is adds tension to that. It needs to be cleared up. But other nations in the region will be watching this, especially those nations that we have sometimes fractious relationships with in Southeast Asia. They will be seeing this as very embarrassing for Australia, wouldn't they?
3: Most likely, Chris. And I believe Australia really should be positioning itself as the most trusted partner in the Indo-Pacific. But trust can only be built by human beings, by people. People-to-people engagement has to be done on the basis of absolute respect. Now, when you're dealing with a country like Japan, and my first trip to Japan was as a teenager helping my dad with business, and I've had many years up and back and forth doing business in Japan. We are talking about a people who are deeply respectful. Anyone who's even been on a holiday to Japan understands how respectful and polite they are. So when other countries hear about the Australian Prime Minister speaking with such a vulgar potty mouth about the Japanese Prime Minister, that does not help us. And again, this is why this is bigger than just some political thing in Australia. This wasn't a big deal over the last 4 weeks. It wasn't until the Prime Minister and his ministers started denying it that this is getting attention. And until they nip this in the bud and deal with it honestly in a very forthright way, then other countries will hear about this and it does our nation no good, no good at all.
1: Yeah, I think you're spot on. Thanks for joining us, Ted. I appreciate it.
3: Thanks very much,
1: Ted O'Brien there, the Shadow Minister for Foreign Affairs. We're going to get to a break. On the other side, we'll check in on the Barrier Reef and

0: And it's all good news, despite all the climate doomsayers.
1: News 24 will be back after this short break.

0: News 24 will be back after this short break.
1: More good news for the reef with the latest data from the Australian Institute of Marine Science showing coral cover has bounced back from the past bleaching events. Further, the institution's long-term monitoring program has found the reef remains resilient and able to recover well from disturbance. And when those bleaching events do occur, what's the cause? Global warming? Pollution? Well, according to the Institute's data, the major causes of temporary loss of coral cover over the decades have been entirely natural. Cyclones and the crown of thorns, starfish plagues and the like. For more, I'm joined live by the Australian's environment editor, Graham Lloyd. Thanks for joining us, Graham. You've followed this stuff super closely for a long while. There's been lots of ramping up of the reef being doomed. I think Barack Obama, when he was in Brisbane, said he wanted to bring back the family before it disappeared. What's the prognosis?
2: Well, that's right, Chris. Good to be here. The talk about the Great Barrier Reef for decades has been how it's facing imminent peril and it's all doom and gloom. But really, you just have to go with the numbers. And the Australian Institute of Marine Science, every year since 1983, has done a count of coral cover on the reef. This year's results are in, and they show that the reef is bouncing back from disturbances. In fact, it's at a higher level over the last 5 years than it has been at any of the preceding years going back to 1983. So there's a robust health in the Great Barrier Reef, and that's a message that probably hasn't got out as widely as it should, and it's something to celebrate.
1: Yeah, it's great news. It's especially great news for tourism in Queensland, not to mention, of course, just the natural environment, because there's so much doom and gloom publicity about the reef that I think it frightens people away, and it shouldn't. Like, get there, see it, enjoy it. It's brilliant.
2: I guess that's right. On the one hand, if you ever really want to see the reef, now's the time to do it. But on the serious side, I've met people all over the world who have said that, look, they had plans to visit Australia and they decided not to because what's the point? The Barrier Reef is dead. And that's a shameful thing that is really the result of a propaganda campaign by environment groups who have raised money off the back of it. I think if you look back in the fullness of time, you'll see that the reef has been exploited and the damage has been man-made, but it's not climate change. It's from these groups that are claiming they're trying to help.
1: Yeah, good point. Now, as we hear, obviously there are natural factors that knock it about. There might be floods or cyclones and the like. What are there any threats to the reef from tourism operators or from industry and the like?
2: I think you'll have localised impact from tourism and things like that. And if you look at the results of the long-term monitoring program, you'll see a great deal of variability. The reef is a dynamic system that is exposed to cyclones and crown of thorns outbreaks and other things. But what you look for is the ability for the reef to recover from these disturbances. And what we're seeing at the moment is that health is very strong.
1: Fantastic.
2: It's good.
1: Yeah, great news. Thanks for joining us, Graham. I appreciate it. Graham Lloyd, you can read his stuff in The Australian all over these issues. I was swimming in an ocean pool this morning. I can tell you, I was a long way from the Barrier Reef. The water's pretty cold, but it is crystal clear and beautiful just at the moment. Now, we'll go to Kristen Tate in just a moment. But first, the US President Donald Trump has slam dunked the reported push by Iran for reparations in any Middle East peace settlement.
3: They asked for reparations, you might say, or they asked for money for the damage that we've done. And I said, that's a good idea. Well, we're going to ask for money for the damage they've done over a 50-year period, whether you go SS Cole or whether you go all of the people that were so badly hurt, so badly wounded or killed, many thousands of people. If there's damages to be paid, I think Iran should pay those damages.
1: As I put to Kristen, Trump's response was fair enough, surely, given the havoc that Iran has wreaked against America and across the broader Middle East over many decades.
4: That's right. Iran probably doesn't want to play the reparations game with the United States. Iran's demands treat history like it just, you know, started when, you know, the Americans started striking. But Trump is saying, fine, look, let's go back decades and account for the Americans killed by Iran and Iran proxies. There is a very concrete number behind Trump's broader argument here, which is 603 American troops. The Pentagon has assessed that at least 603 American service members were killed in Iraq between 2003 and 2011, and they were killed by Iran-backed militants. So Trump is in the right here. Iran does not want to go down this road.
1: Indeed. Let's bring it back to domestic US politics and the controversial Democrat Muslim candidate Abdul El-Sayed. This is a bloke who's not very friendly towards Israel despite his protestations. Let's have a look at what he says about America helping Israel defend itself with the Patriot missiles and the like. Here he is.
5: I don't believe that there's really a difference between offensive or defensive weapons. And I also don't believe it's my responsibility to buy defensive weapons for a foreign government.
1: Christian, he's virtually saying in that Israel should be left just to be hit by missiles that come in from Hezbollah and Hamas and have done for many, many years.
4: Correct. And this is the man who just won the Democratic primary for U.S. Senate in Michigan. Look, Chris, there's a huge political story here. Michigan's electorate has undergone a remarkable demographic change in a very short period of time. Dearborn, which is in Michigan, is now majority Middle Eastern. And the Democratic coalition in Michigan looks very different today than it did a generation ago. So this is an immigration story, but we're also watching a convergence of these new voters who have entered the state with the Democrat voters who have always been there that have kind of transformed and gone more to the radical left. The radical leftists have really hijacked today's Democrat Party. The Democrats of today, they are not the blue-collar Democrats of the 80s and 90s, the union members. They are radical. And a lot of them are anti-Israel, anti-Semitic.
1: Yeah, and that's why the president has attacked El-Sayed. Here he is, Donald Trump again.
6: This guy hates Jews. Somebody said, oh, that's a little strong. No, he hates Jews and he hates Israel. When I watch Abdul, he's full of shit.
1: And here is the Democrat candidate responding to that sort of criticism.
5: Every single day he talks about me, we're winning. Because at the end of the day, I am everything he fears. So we are going to stand up to him. We are going to take him on.
1: This is extraordinary stuff. We need to watch this right around the world, Kristen, especially when you match it up with Mayor Mamdani in New York City.
4: Yeah, I mean, it really forecasts trouble for Republicans going into the midterms, because you look at these candidates who are just sweeping on the left. They are radical and they are catering to the most extreme wing of their base, which is becoming the majority of their base. Someone with the views of El-Sayed would have been unimaginable just a decade or two ago as, you know, being the candidate who wins the primary for U.S. Senate. But this is now considered mainstream politics on the American left.
1: Yeah, it's a hell of a worry. Let us get back to gentler times and President Joe Biden, who was so gentle he slept through most of his presidency. Sad news that he's suffering from cancer now, and strangely enough, the update has come via his very controversial son, Hunter Biden. Here he is.
7: The only thing that I say about my dad, about his health right now, is I wish he would complain more, because it's not good. The cancer has spread, is metastasized into his bones and further. It's very painful, and it's very debilitating in many respects. But he's still out there. He's still doing this thing that is, he so believes in this country. And as long as he's alive, I promise you he's going to continue to fight.
1: Hunter Biden there, and of course Joe Biden's memoir about to come out. We've had a bit of a laugh about that in the past, Kristen, but sad news that Joe Biden's health is deteriorating.
4: Yes, of course, this is sad. And, you know, I have thoughts and prayers going out to the Biden family. You never want to see anybody suffering from an illness like cancer. But look, when this cancer was supposedly discovered, it was already stage four. It had spread to his bones. And yes, it does raise legitimate questions about when this diagnosis was made. And if when it was made, it was disclosed to the public. Was it known by Joe Biden and those around him that he had cancer when he was president of the United States? That is a legitimate question to be asking. And many people have doubts, especially, Chris, after years of being lied to during COVID. You know, people just kind of distrust those in charge now. So it makes them ask these kinds of questions.
1: Yep, the lying has become the norm in politics around the world. Thanks for joining us, Kristen. Appreciate it.
4: Thank you, Chris. Always a pleasure.
1: Okay, on the other side of the break, we've got Susie O'Brien and Stephen Senatiempo. Plenty to talk about, including Victoria now delaying its new work-from-home laws.
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1: Let's get to the Tuesday panel with Stephen Senatiempo in Canberra and Susie O'Brien, National Education Editor, joining us from Melbourne. And Susie, with your new Premier there in Victoria, Ben Carroll delaying, probably scrapping really his work from home laws, you're going to be stuck going into the office for a while yet.
2: I think he's trying to be half pregnant on this one. Yes. I don't understand it. Is he scrapping it or not? I mean, he is actually coming out and saying that the legislation will be passed by the election, but the start date is going to be delayed till the middle of 2027 for more consultation. Does he want it? Does he not? Is it going to work? Is it not? I mean, it's a complete and utter shambles. And he knows that it's electorally quite popular because lots of people want to do nothing from home as opposed to work from home. But at the same time, it's crippling for the economy.
1: Yeah, and he's trying to fix a problem that's not there. There's so much flexibility. People are able to work from home. But let's have a listen to what he's had to say.
3: Work from home will not proceed on the 1st of September. It will proceed on the 1st of July in 2027. I want to be very clear. I support work from home. I support flexible work. It is good for working families. I want Victoria to be open for business. I want to be thriving. That is why I've delayed these changes, and it's why I'm going to continue to work with the business community and making sure this policy is right.
1: Stephen, it looks like such a political ploy here. He wants the plaudits for backing work from home, so everyone says, good on you, that's what we want to do. But he doesn't want to have to deal with the consequences, so nothing will happen till way after the election.
4: That's exactly right. And you've got to love those Gillard-era slogans, working families. They went so well, didn't they? But, yeah, that's exactly what this is. You know, I'm still going to allow you to work on the couch, but I'm not going to do it until after the election so that the economy doesn't tank even further than it is now. That's clearly what this is, because he knows that it's going to do damage to the economy, even further damage to the Victorian economy, which can't really sustain any more damage. But we'll try and get the votes from it and then let somebody else clean it up after the event.
1: Neil, Stephen, let's stick with you and parts of the country that you know well, that is various parts of Western Sydney, where you're writing the signage at shops might often be in a different language. If you're going to Lakemba, it might be mainly Arabic. If you go to Cabramatta, it might be mainly Vietnamese. And the Strathfield Council is actually passing a bylaw to force shops to have English signs. What do you think of this?
4: I don't support anything that most local councils do because they generally overstep the mark. But what's the thing here? I mean, who are you concerned about? If businesses think that they are going to be able to attract customers by having foreign signs, then good luck to them. I mean, it should be up to the individual business owner to determine what's on his sign about what's going to serve his business. And in Strathfield, there's a massive Chinese community. There's a lot of different ethnic communities in that region. Look, just leave it the way it is. It seems to be working.
1: Yeah, that's what I reckon too, Susie. I mean, you own the business. You can decide what sort of sign you put up as long as it's not offensive.
2: Yeah, but I understand, though, that when you go to some of these places and all the signs are in another country, another language, and you think, gee, what country are we in? But at the same time, it seems to be serving those communities. And there's an easy thing. If you don't like it, don't go there. Go somewhere else, shop somewhere else.
1: Yeah.
2: You really don't want to be kind of imposing this, you know, rigid, monocultural, heavy-handed approach. But at the same time, I do understand that it can be quite alienating for
1: some people. But I would have thought if there's a lot of people there looking for a chicken shop and it's not in the right language, they'll put it up in English or they'll go broke. You know, I just think the common sense would look after it. We'll see what happens. Talk about common sense. What about your old home state and mine, Susie? Peter Malinauskas, the Labor Premier, calling a royal commission, no less, into AI, isn't it? Well, he's going to save the world, is he? This thing's coming so hard and fast at everyone around the world, but his royal commission is going to sort it out?
2: It's like a 250 million way to slow something down that, as you say, is going a million miles an hour. I'm pretty sure he could spend nothing and find what he needs for free. There's so much information about AI. There's so many interest groups, so much happening. It's hard to understand why he would need an AI.
1: Yeah.
2: Just call a round table and get it done.
1: Look, I think you could do this working from home, Susie. You just open up Claude and say, what are the pluses and the pluses and minuses of AI. Give me a policy prescription. It is bizarre, but here's the Premier.
5: I'm worried that we're a bit underweight in the policy effort and the policy response that is going to be required to make sure we get the balance right between pursuing this opportunity where there are very significant productivity gains to be made, but also protecting the community from some of the risks associated with AI.
1: Jeepers, I would have thought he's been better off working out how to deliver secure and cheap energy first up, Stephen.
4: Yeah, that'd be a good start. But look, I'm not necessarily against this because my understanding is the terms of reference are that it's going to report back fairly quickly. At least he's actually trying to get his head around the problem here, whereas the federal government, they just walk around with this weird look on their face and go, AI? As if that means they know what it means. And I'm sure they don't actually understand what AI stands for. But I've got to say, in this building, there's been a lot of artificial intelligence for years and years and years. They don't need any more of it.
1: Now, Susie, to an issue that you've written about and talked about a lot, and that is screen time with kids and schools and parents trying to limit it to improve their literacy. I'm all on board with this, but I just think parents are so often the problem here. Parents use the screen time as a pacifier, effectively. It's the easy way out.
2: Yeah, and then schools get stuck with kids who turn to screens, who can't hold a pair of scissors, who don't know how to use a pen. At the moment, the only thing that's stopping kids from having to continue to use handwriting is the fact Year 12 exams are done in handwriting. If that changes, then schools will probably just be screen-based all the way, and that would be such a mistake. Already we're seeing some schools turning back the clock and they're giving kids pens over screens and making them do things by hand. I think that's going to grow over time.
1: Yeah, I got to tell you, we spent so much time and effort keeping our kids off screens, and it takes effort because it means getting to the park with them and doing all this. No computer games. Then at school they're assigned a computer game.
2: Yeah.
1: The subjects to try and get everyone engaged. No, no, no. I didn't want them playing Minecraft or whatever it was. Hey, just a funny one to finish with, Stephen. Get your thoughts on. I wanted to get your thoughts on this incredible story. We all knew about how there was a second plane flown to Turkey to get Donald Trump out of there over security concerns. It turns out that he was actually secretly taken off Air Force One on a food trolley, one of these food containers, and got off on a third plane, a military jet, to get him safely out of there. An amazing case of subterfuge, but it goes to show also how high the security concerns were around Iran in the region.
4: Yeah, it certainly gives a new meaning to trolley dolly, doesn't it? But, the security around the US president has always been absolutely extreme, and given the attempts on his life so far, and apparently there was a credible threat here, I think it's amazing. It just goes to show you how good the American Secret Service is. But I don't know how he felt about it, being stuffed into a food cart and wheeled between planes, but I guess he's still alive, isn't he?
1: Yeah, it worked. Thanks for joining us, Stephen and Susie. We'll catch you next week. Just a little bit of time to share some of your feedback from what I had to say about the Bondi Royal Commission last night. One viewer says this Royal Commission was never going to be unbiased while it's being overseen by the Albanese-led Labor government. Another viewer says it's a setup. Nothing will come of it. It's simply going through the expensive motions. I had more to say about it tonight because of Dave Sharma. No doubt Shari will have more on that at 8 o'clock. But next is Peter Credlin. I'll see you tomorrow.
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7: Good evening. Welcome to the program. Here's what's coming up tonight on Credlin. Question time back today. Labor's migration reset in the housing crisis topping the agenda. All the analysis with Tuesday Night Regular, our political editor Andrew Clennell, coming up. The illegal migrant crisis in Britain deepens. Mega dinghies now being used to facilitate hundreds of people at once to cross the English Channel. Sophie Ellsworth will join me. Plus, the fallout continues over Anthony Albanese's smutty comments about the Japanese Prime Minister. The ambassador doubling down amid calls for a personal apology, our Prime Minister still refusing. And rates on hold today, but no end to the uncertainty for Australians who just want a break from cost of living pressures.
8: We've already raised three times, and we will go again if we need to.
7: But first, census night is tonight, and everyone's being encouraged by the government to fill out your form so that the data you provide can be used to deliver the services that you want now and into the future in the right locations around our country. At least that's the official line. But if you don't think the activists use the census as a weapon, then you are kidding yourself. And if you think that the independence of the Australian Bureau of Statistics means that the government has no hand in how tonight's census document is shaped, then think again there too. The Albanese government has its fingerprints all over this census. While the ABS will tell you that they draft the questions, and they do, the government is absolutely involved in the topics. This year, as an example, it was the Albanese government that asked for a question to be included about gender and sexual orientation. Yes, Labor put that in. Here is Jenny Telford, the ABS General Manager in charge of the census, confirming exactly this today in an interview with my colleague Kieran Gilbert.
9: Do politicians shape this? Has there been any political input to some of these questions, like around sexuality and so on?
10: So the way the content and the questions work in the Australian census, it is the Australian government who decide the topics that we include in the census. So they make that decision, and then they request the ABS to design a set of questions, a set of response options that statistically will give us the best data. So,
7: and while he tried hard, Jenny Telford there refused to disclose which minister or ministers, or perhaps prime ministers, told them to include those questions on gender.
9: When you said the government suggested this change or this addition on sexuality, which minister does that? Who in the government makes that recommendation or that direction to the ABS?
10: Well, the ABS actually makes a recommendation based on everything we hear through that consultation process. We make a recommendation to government on the topics we think are important to include in the census, and then the government ultimately makes that decision.
9: But the direction itself, it just comes from government, not from, is it the Minister's office? I'm just trying to work out where the direction comes from.
10: It is an Australian government decision to include particular topics and to retain particular topics on the census form.
7: He tried, didn't he? Let's look again at the very issue of religion. Now, as I've shown you over recent weeks, this is an important topic and one where the activists have really been busy in recent years. To this point, here's the former founder of the Sex Party, Fiona Patten, campaigning hard for the no religion vote tonight.
11: You know, when I was younger, I went to Sunday school. I was christened. I was confirmed. I even, growing up, dreamt I was going to become a nun. But I'm not religious now. And so when you're asked on the census this week, what is your religion? If you're not religious now, mark no religion.
7: Now, as I said before, the order of the questions on the paper tonight matter as well. And the fact that the no religion box is the first box you can select when you get to the question, well, that advantages those running that argument. You saw it there from Fiona Patten, that increasingly Australia is a secular nation, because the first spot on any ballot benefits the donkey vote. That's why in an election campaign, when names are drawn out of the hat for a spot on the ballot paper, every candidate wants to be the first name at the top. And so when you have a question about religion and that top spot goes to the no religion camp, well, they benefit. Absolutely. As I discussed last night with polling expert Dr. Dorian von Freehold.
12: The current census framing is somewhat peculiar in that it's a checkbox question where the first option is no religion. Now, being a guy with a PhD in consumer psychology, having lectured many a course on research methodologies, that's a rookie error. You fall straight into what's called the primacy effect, which means that the first option visible to respondents gets a disproportionate amount of eyeballs and is more likely to be selected.
7: Now, when pushed, the ABS say that no religion's up the top because it was the box that achieved the greatest vote at the last census. But How disingenuous is that? At the last census in 2021, if you want to measure just one religion against no religion, in fact, it was Christianity that received the greatest vote. Christianity, reported the ABS, was the most common religion in Australia, with 43.9% of people identifying as Christian. Now, contrast that with no religion, that recorded 38.9%. So if the order is determined by the largest number of responses, then why isn't Christianity at the top of tonight's census form? Well, because of the way the question is framed. That's why. Because rather than give Australians a Christian box to tick, the ABS breaks down the Christian faith church by church. And so that means the Christian vote on the form tonight gets split. And because it is split rather than contained in a single box, the no religious crowd, well, they stay at the top. See why the framing of a question matters as much as it does? It's just like political polling. The question you ask can be as important as the answer you get. Now, also understand this too. Of all the religions listed on the census form, it is only the Christian faith that is broken down by denomination. So broken down church by church. No other religion gets this treatment. The ABS, as an example, does not split Islam into its distinct branches of Sunni Islam or Shia Islam. Nor does the census split Hindu into its various denominations. Heck, for that matter, the ABS doesn't even split out the no religion box either, does it? If it was consistent, the ABS would have a box for the atheists, perhaps one for the agnostics as well. See what I mean? What also concerns me with this question on religion is the message we send as a country by leaving Judaism off the list of specified religions and requiring Jewish Australians to record themselves under other. At a time in our nation's history where anti-Semitism's never been worse, I would have thought that including Judaism on the form would be a powerful message that Jews matter. And yes, you can give me all the reasons why statistically other religions are prioritised in terms of population, but given the ABS confirming today that the Albanese government was involved in the development of the census, then for the government not to take this opportunity to send a clear signal to Australian Jews is disappointing. Now, why this matters as much as it does beyond the recording of faith or otherwise of Australians is that census data is used across government, local, state and federal. And what you measure matters. This data on religion will be used to plan for religious schools, hospices, perhaps hospitals of religious faith. It's used to accommodate ceremonies, cemeteries, and other burial spaces. Trust me, too, it'll be used by some to argue for the removal of the morning prayer from our parliaments, as it has been in the past. Even things like laws in relation to legalised prostitution and planning rules around brothels, all things that have been liberalised in recent years, use census information on religion and faith as part of the political debate. Now, I'm not passing judgment on any of these things. My point is that when activists campaign for census language changes and questions to be included or removed, they don't do it out of the goodness of their statistical hearts. They do it because they have an agenda to change our country, and a big part in changing our country is the denial of our Judeo-Christian foundations. There you go. Be careful what box you tick tonight. Let's get the headlines out of Canberra now with our reporter, Ruben Spargo.
13: Good evening. The opposition leader is facing a divided party room over gambling reforms.
14: Five opposition backbenchers used a coalition meeting today to push for tougher reforms. Four others warned against going too far.
15: We want to make sure that we get the balance right. We think that we're nearly there. The conversations will keep going.
14: Angus Taylor is negotiating directly with the Prime Minister as the coalition tries to settle on a position.
13: a podcast in which Anthony Albanese spoke about receiving a gift of melons from the Japanese Prime Minister, is dogging the government.
14: A note from the Japanese government addressing the gaffe was leaked to The Australian.
16: Will the Prime Minister apologise to the Prime Minister of Japan for his disrespectful behaviour?
17: I have a very good relationship with the Prime Minister of Japan.
14: The opposition leader also sought to pressure the Prime Minister over housing.
18: Will the Prime Minister finally admit Labor's broken promises on capital gains tax and negative gearing have made millions of Australian homeowners worse off?
19: I want people to have the opportunity to be the first in their family to own their own home. That is something which is part of the great Australian dream.
14: Ministers are refusing to concede the government's changes to negative gearing and capital gains tax have led to the subsequent fall in house prices.
7: All right, as I said, Parliament, of course, returning today. First question time after a very long winter break. And who better than the next guest, Andrew Clennell, our political editor at News 24, to pull it all apart. Andrew, opposition today, they went to the Prime Minister about his comments on that podcast. We'll get to those in a moment. But the feature today from the Coalition in Question Time really was housing.
18: Labor's toxic taxes have tanked the housing market. Labor's broken promises on capital gains tax and negative gearing have made millions of Australian homeowners worse off. Can the Prime Minister confirm the average new mortgage holder is paying $29,000 a year more in interest alone?
20: Rents have reportedly increased by 10% since the budget just 3 months ago.
7: Well, the Democrat James Carville famously said it's the economy stupid, and it was a lot of the economy today. What did you make of it, Andrew?
21: Well, I think there's fertile ground here for the opposition, and I think the government's under pressure, and you can see it in the way the ministers skate around the fact house prices have dropped because partly because of their policies. And they won't say that. And that's been pretty ridiculous in interviews we've done the last couple of days. So, yeah, it's biting out there. Whether it will last, we'll see. But right now, it's not a great position for the government. They're being seen to fumble a few things, that's for sure.
7: Yeah, and also I guess politicians have got big super accounts and perhaps wealth in other places and shares elsewhere. Ordinary Australians basically have everything they've got locked up in their home. That's their biggest asset. Certainly is for me. I suspect it is for you too. So I think out there in the suburbs, this stuff bites.
21: Well, everyone says, you know, just a terrible time to sell. That's what you hear from people who, for various circumstances, have to sell. They're really stuck in a bad scenario by these policies. That's the bottom line. So, yeah, it doesn't affect enough people to swing meaningful votes unless it persists. But it is annoying people. And they don't like to see their paper wealth go down, and they wonder where it all goes from here. So, and they're not convinced the government's helping enough on cost of living anyway because inflation's still shooting up. So it's kind of has a bit of midterm slump about it. Of course, we know last term they had a midterm slump and they came back and won. So if I was opponents of the Prime Minister, I wouldn't be getting too excited. Well, particularly Liberal Party down on 18% with the Nats, but One Nation's probably the only people who should be a bit excited, but they should temper that excitement at the moment.
7: I guess last time, though, on the centre-right column, there was no one else but the Coalition. Now there's obviously another aspirin, and preferences make it difficult for a majority government to be formed out of the centre-right. But you can see that people are voting with their feet away from the government. I think that's the problem. I think savvy people inside Labor get this. They're already putting One Nation into a lot of the rhetoric in speeches and elsewhere, and certainly in a campaign sense. But I think a lot of them who think that they are not at risk from One Nation have got their head in the sand.
21: No, Peter, the feeling around here, I mean, I saw a senior minister today and they were asking me about what's going to happen with the Liberal leadership, and I said, you need to be worried about One Nation at the moment, and that person said, yes, we do. Oh, I think they're very really awake to it. They're awake to it. I mean, they hear it in their electorates. So they're well aware of the threat. And, you know, the British Labor Party's turned it around by changing horse, right, with someone from outside the parliament. And this is where I go back to my Malinowskis theory. I mean, Albanese will go at a time of his choosing. I've no doubt about that. But I just wonder if the Labor Party's to succeed at the next election – or not end up in minority government at least. They need something like that, a big change like that, as opposed to anyone they've got on that front bench. And I'm sure that'll be, you know, throwing things at the TV in their offices listening to me say that. But I just think we're in an era of politics where it requires that sort of thing. And so your One Nation and reform movements have created that situation. And things are just moving incredibly fast in terms of public sentiment. There's so many things we can do with technology that people aren't, you know, they're not happy with the old way of doing things. They're prepared to try new things. And that's how the electorate's changed, I think.
7: And look, I agree with you on Malinauskas. He's the best that Labor's got anywhere in the country. He's better than anybody who's in the parliament right now. I've got something on him in relation to this AI Royal Commission. I'll get to that a bit later on. But, you know, I think the Libs would be concerned about him. He's the old Labor right. And this is why I think Labor is crazy to persist with this constant experiment that they're getting in Victoria and in Canberra by letting the left control the agenda, because the left is fighting the Greens for space as opposed to coming in and taking voters off the coalition and obviously increasingly One Nation. Is this why we're getting this movement into the immigration space? And what's happening with that? Because, yes, Burke's from the right, but nominally from the right. I mean, he's been signed up to Albanese for some time. That speech was happening last week, then he got rolled, then it got cancelled. We've got this legislation now from One Nation on foreign fighters. I mean, the real rise for One Nation and the real fall for the government happened after Bondi, and yet Labor is still very scared to get into this turf.
21: Oh, they'll get into it next week. They'll do this announcement next week. Yeah, it's only going to be 2 weeks later. Well, I mean, I'm hearing they're going to curb, I guess, some of this business with family reunion off the back of visas. They'll probably cut the student visa intake, the skilled intake, except for construction, health and defence jobs. That they're not cutting the number of permanent, which is 185, or net migration, which is 220 from the budget. But they're about 300 net migration. So Tony Burke's got to outline a bunch of ways he's going to get to 220. And this will be about trying to instill some confidence in that. And, of course, they say it's got nothing to do with One Nation. I mean, pull the other one, you know.
7: BS. But they've never met a target that they have set. They've had a forecast in every budget and the NOM has been well over the forecasts. So I hear that they'll go out and announce stuff that people want to hear. But, you know, Pinocchio, please.
21: Isn't that what they do all the time? Excuse my cynicism, Peter.
7: And look, both sides, to be fair, the coalition's talk tough as well. Hanson's number out there on migration is 130,000. That's her average. Well, that's where the Howard government was. That was where I think Abbott was promising 160. It's crept up after that and it's gone on and on and on to the point that you know, Morrison's era, but for COVID, take COVID out, Dutton's era as well, all of that was pretty shocking. So this has been a long time coming in the Australian population, and this idea that somehow, you know, that they can bury their head in the sand, both sides, both the coalition and Labor here, I think there's a reckoning on migration. I think it is one of the biggest issues, without a doubt, this term, and will be at the ballot box.
21: Yeah, I mean, we've got an ageing population and there's not many solutions in there. In terms of, like, at least Peter Costello could point to the baby bonus, right? But there's not many solutions on that front to the government. It's like they throw their hands up in the air and say, we have to have immigration. Not so easy to sell, particularly when the housing doesn't move with it. Yeah, well, it's propped up Scott Morrison's budgets plenty of times, which I think is the point.
7: Yeah, I'm equally critical. Mate, I'm equally critical, and I was tough last night on my side for not putting a number, a lot of aspiration out there 4 or 5 months ago, but no number yet. Let's go to these comments. Again, the Prime Minister in trouble about the melon and the Japanese Prime Minister. Have a listen.
0: Will the Prime Minister personally apologise to the Prime Minister of Japan?
17: I reject the assertion in the question.
3: Australia and Japan have never been closer or more strategically aligned.
0: Will the Prime Minister apologise to the Prime Minister of Japan for his disrespectful behaviour?
17: I have a very good relationship with the Prime Minister of Japan.
7: And then this response, have a listen.
2: Some media interpretations of that episode of that podcast have been misinterpreted.
5: There has been a sensationalised reporting of something that, as the Prime Minister has been very clear about, has been mischaracterised.
22: The comments and the remarks from the Prime Minister have been misinterpreted. The Prime Minister is very clear that he did not mean for those comments to be interpreted in the way they have by some media outlets and by our political opponents.
7: Okay, Gallagher's also the Minister for Women, not just the Finance Minister. And please, Andrew, he insults us. I mean, Melons, and he does this one. Come on, right? Why can't he just fess up when he mucks up, when he stuffs up, when he falls off the stage, when he lies? Why can't he ever admit when he's got it wrong?
21: So I can't believe I have to say this on air, but his position is he didn't mean breasts, right? That he was just juggling actual fruit melons. What do you make of that position, Peter Credlin?
7: Well, they weren't like this, mate. He did them up here. You know, when you do the melons like that, rather than the melons like that, come on, mate. Like, we've all been to a footy club before. You and I grew up in the real world. We know what that is. Every woman knows what that is. And I think we're sick of the lies from this bloke. This is where the trust and the character deficit's so obvious.
21: Well, it looks, seems to me like he's trying not to give the grab where he says that, right? So he just keeps saying the... And then all not... It's mischaracterised, it's misinterpreted. They don't want to be, you know... Like, if he really wanted to go at the attack on it, he should probably just come out and say, I find any suggestion that that had a sexual overturn insulting, and just go for it. Mm-hmm. Like, that's mm-hmm. probably where he mm-hmm. needs to be at. Otherwise, he's never going to be able to sweep it aside. It looks highly offensive. They say, you know, he's spoken to the Prime Minister since. There's no problem. Their position is the Japanese have no problem. Their position is the ambassador who spoke out about it, the former ambassador in the Australian, is disgruntled. And their position is that he didn't mean it the way, he didn't mean it to involve breasts, if I'd have to say that again. So that is their position. That's all I can tell you and the viewer. And you have to make your own judgment on that.
7: And I think people are. I'll leave it there. Sorry, Andrew, we've had to say the breast word on air and boys don't like that, but us women are pretty comfortable with it. I'll leave it there. Thank you. Let's go to the rate decision today. No surprises there. The RBA voting to keep the cash rate on hold, 4.35%. Good news if you've got a mortgage, but, of course, there's still underlying pressures in the economy and they're not easing, are they? Joining me now, the independent economist with EQ Economics, Warren Hogan. Well, she was pretty quick, the government today, to say the rate cut wasn't even discussed at the board meeting, but that, she says, the board will not be afraid to raise rates. Warren, what do you think?
23: Well, I'm surprised they didn't raise rates, because the government went to great lengths throughout the press conference to emphasise the fact that they're probably going to have to. In fact, she stated, which I sort of couldn't believe, that she personally thinks rates are going to have to go higher, which is an incredible statement from a Reserve Bank governor. So I think the fact that no one was expecting it, or sorry, the markets weren't pricing a rate hike today, probably made it difficult for them. And they're certainly leading the market towards a rate hike in the next little while. And they've given us a set of forecasts which show essentially the Australian consumer buckling from here on in. Mm. And, of course, if those forecasts aren't met, i.e. consumers continue to spend or various other elements like wages come in higher, inflation is a bit higher, then they will move. So they've set it all up for a rate hike. I think we should be all penciling in at least one or two, and let's hope that's it.
7: We saw yesterday that data from, I think it was Westpac, one of the big four anyway, that said their mortgage book's down by 20% in terms of applications. If you listen to the government today in Question Time, nothing that they are doing is impacting house values. They're not responsible for the fall in auction clearances. It's nothing to do with the budget. Who's telling the truth here, the statistics or the Treasurer?
23: Well, the realities of our housing market are that we had the reversal of the rate cuts from last year, earlier this year, and, of course, the start of the conflict in Iran and the shutting of the Persian Gulf had a big impact on what is a very sentiment-driven market. And then, of course, the market was starting to weaken already, and then the government, with no forewarning, no flagging of this radical shift in policy, really, it's intergenerational type shift, brings it down in the budget. So to be able to identify exactly which of those three factors is the most important is hard, but there's no doubt that the market was slowing and the government has given it a really big kick. So, you know, even if there's merit in these changes, which some economists think there are, other people don't, the fact is I think their timing was terrible. And I think the standout feature of this market is just the collapse in turnover or transactions. Prices are falling. That's not unusual. They could get worse, but the transactions in the market have collapsed in a way we haven't seen before. And that's why the industry itself is hurting so much.
7: Talk to me about work from home, because in Victoria, it's not just the government controlling whether their public servants work from home or not, and they work from home, but the government's also got laws on the table in relation to private sector businesses. Now, already under the Fair Work Act, people have to be flexible for certain circumstances or you know, reasons of kids being sick or whatever, but this will be mandated work from home days for the entitlement of every private sector worker. There's a lot of pushback from business. Victoria's, you know, belly up bankrupt anyway. It's so far behind the other states in terms of getting people back into the office post-COVID. Brisbane, Sydney, everywhere else is gangbusters. Victoria is a laggard. The new Premier today has pushed it on the long finger, says he's not going to bring the laws in straight away. Reports today that if they do pursue this, 100,000 square metres of office space in Melbourne will be empty next financial year. In productivity, getting Victoria back on its feet, give me your estimate or your analysis of work from home.
23: Well, in this case, it's just another highly misguided government intervention in our economy and in our lives. And it's going to backfire severely and rapidly because Victoria, as you allude to, is already on the precipice. And it needs the government to be undertaking measures that help investment, help productivity, help get some confidence in the economy. This is not going to do that. And the business reaction has been visceral in the past week. So, Victoria is already confidence in the economy. This is not going to do that. And the business reaction has been visceral in the past week. So, Victoria is already a standout. Its unemployment rate is increased by twice as much.

0: out. Thank goodness Jim Chalmers didn't do it. But I guess the corollary here on this stuff too, productivity, work from home, all the other changes hitting Victoria. I mean, you'll just offshore the jobs. You'll take the capital and the business out of Victoria. You'll send the jobs off to the Philippines to a call centre, or AI will replace them. It's not that you'll get to work from home. It's that you won't get to work at all.
1: Yeah, I agree. And look, at the first glance, of course, this sort of thing just hastens the incentive for businesses to move to other states, or given what's happening more broadly with these tax changes and talk of particularly young people looking to set themselves up overseas, to take the business overseas altogether, which, you know, is a disaster for the whole country. Getting young, innovative, forward-looking people out of the country is not a good thing. But to your point, I mean, we have got a productivity crisis, which is one of the key elements underpinning a declining living standard in this country. It's not just that slow boiling frog effect of declining living standards now. We've got political issues with the rise of One Nation. And of course, in my sense, in my judgment, we are just ripe for some economic crisis to suddenly come out of the blue. In fact, I think it's the fear that there's something's going to go wrong that's keeping the RBA on hold for the time being. But these policies are setting us up for a major issue. And of course, it's the reverse of everything we've done in the last 40 years to build one of the wealthiest and best economies the world's ever seen.
0: I will leave it there on that very cheery note. Warren Hogan, thank you. After the break, a closer look at the smoke and mirror strategy of Labor and defence spending. What are they calling it? Procurement. Dodginess or something like that. Performative procurement, there you go. And Tony Abbott, geez, he got criticised for looking at his watch one time in the Parliament. What does he make of the melons in Albanese and the Japanese Prime Minister? That's next.
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0: News 24 will be back after this short break.
1: Welcome back. We know the boats are bad in the UK, but it's escalated enormously in the last couple of days. Hundreds and hundreds are in single inflatables at the moment. They're crossing the channel. Those numbers are up very much yesterday. We'll get to that in a moment with Sophie Ellsworth. But now to claims the Albanese government has engaged in performative procurement to shore up its dodgy defence credentials after revelations it purchased air-to-air missiles that are yet to enter service and aren't even due to be delivered for years. Here to discuss this and more, former Prime Minister, of course, Tony Abbott, and now, of course, the Liberal Party National President. Tony, let's talk about defence, because we look around the world. We look at the Straits of Hormuz in Iran. You can imagine what that would be if China wanted to operate like Iran in our region. If we think that's a constraint on fuel, goodness me, to our north, we've got all that talk, obviously, about Taiwan. What do you make of this announcement by the government with these air-to-air missiles on the absolute long finger?
2: This is a government which is determined never to commit our armed forces to combat. And everything they are doing is about saying, well, we're not ready now, but we might be ready in 10 years' time. And frankly, it's just not good enough. Capable armed forces need to be ready to engage in military operations at any time. This government wants to ensure that if the Americans ever ask us to help, they don't have to say we won't help. But they can say we'd like to help, but we can't because we haven't got the ability to do so. And I go back to the time in December 2023 when the Americans asked us to send a frigate to the Red Sea and we refused. This is the first time since 1951 when Australia has declined a direct American request for military assistance. And as I said, it's a sign that this is a quasi-pacifist government that doesn't want to admit to pacifism, just wants to make the armed forces incapable of any serious military mission now.
1: Yeah, there's a real push on the use of our military for basically natural disaster work, constant humanitarian work, but you can't project a security posture unless you've got a threat, right? Unless you've got the weapon behind your back that people know you will use it.
2: The government is terrified that in the event of serious conflict in our region, we might be asked for help, and they want to be able to say we'd like to, but we can't.
1: Is that because the Prime Minister's cowed by Beijing?
2: There's no doubt that everything this government does is designed to appease Beijing. Why didn't we make more of a fuss of the Japanese Prime Minister when she was here? Why didn't she get the chance to address both houses of parliament? Plainly, it's because this is a government which is terrified of upsetting Beijing. It wants to pretend that the relationship has been, in a sense, stabilised. Well, it's only been stabilised because we are basically in full kowtow mode.
1: Let's play a comment from Shingo Yamagami. I know you know him well, of course, former ambassador for Japan to Australia. Have a listen.
3: This is not a political issue at all. And this shouldn't be treated as a partisan issue. Simply, this is a matter of decorum, diplomatic propriety, and also, mutual respect.
1: Well, you made those comments about the Prime Minister and the Japanese Prime Minister, and you'll have seen the brouhaha over these melons. I made the point a bit earlier on. I mean, you were skewered in the Parliament by Julia Gillard for daring to look at your watch. How does he get away with this? How do all these Labor ministers say it's not sexist? You've seen it.
2: Look,
1: you're a dad of girls.
2: Labor has dreadful double standards. The Prime Minister's comments were unbelievably crass. Now, he apologised for the observations about Kylie Minogue. He should be man enough to likewise apologise for the observations about the Japanese Prime Minister. Look, all of us make mistakes. All of us occasionally have lapses of judgment and character. But if you don't apologise, it doesn't just look like a lapse. Mm. It looks like a very serious character flaw and very serious lack of judgment. And frankly, that's pretty bad in our national leader.
1: I just quickly want to make the point about the ABS and the census and, you know, people trying to pretend that the ABS is independent. Well, it is. But this idea that government doesn't have a hand in the questions that get on the form and the topics, well, of course it does. That admission today from the ABS is clear. But on religion, you know, they split Christianity out by church, almost to sort of diminish its breadth and deep resonance with Australians. No other Hindu, Islam, no other religion split out by its various denominations. And that enables no religion, which is the largest group, to go to the top. But if you put all the Christian churches together, Tony, they should be at the top.
2: Look, plainly, there is a green left establishment that doesn't like Australia and wants to change the way we are. Doesn't like our Anglo-Celtic core culture, doesn't like our Judeo-Christian fundamental ethos, and they are always fishing for evidence to say that we're not really a basically Christian society, that we're not really a fundamentally Anglo-Celtic culture. And this is all of a piece with this. The questions you ask determine the answers you get. And to be honest, they're waiting the questions to get the answers they want.
1: Thank you for joining me.
2: Thanks.
1: Tony Abbott, remember we said that book he wrote about Australia. Who knew that a book, a positive book about our country would be so popular? Well, let me tell you, it sold almost 100,000 copies. No other PM said a book like it. All right, after the break, we'll get to the UK channel because that stuff over there is huge at the moment, these mega diggies. Sophie Ellsworth coming up.
0: News 24 will be back after this short break.

News 24 will be back after this short break. 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

0: All right, that push for taxpayers to spend billions of dollars, your money, to hand it to Silicon Valley billionaires to build data centres in Australia. That's not on, is it? We'll get to that in a moment. But now to the arrival of more than 230 people in what's been called a single mega dinghy. This is an inflatable used to cross the English Channel, arriving into the UK early on Monday morning and significantly escalating illegal migrant issues. All the while, the new Prime Minister, who's been there for about a fortnight, is on leave. Here to discuss this and more, News 24 contributor, News Corp Australia's European correspondent, Sophie Ellsworth. Well, we'll get to the bloke on leave after just getting into the job in a moment, Sophie, but this is just days after Nigel Farage said he's going to copy the Abbott government template to stop the boats. I mean, even in our day, I didn't see any sort of inflatable device like that. 100 people or more, this would be huge news over your way.
1: Well, it is indeed, Peter. I mean, you only have to look at the front pages of today's papers in the UK. I've got here on the front of the Sun, not so small boats crisis. And then on the front of the Daily Mail, a similar front page, day small boats crisis becomes a big boats crisis. They're saying that there was 230 illegal migrants come in on this giant inflatable boat, which is more than the typical amount of passengers on an EasyJet flight. But Andy Burnham, the new Prime Minister, has said that the numbers that have come in illegally this year, which are about 15,000, are about 40% down on last year. But this is making the whole issue look farcical, Peter, in the UK, and it's something that's making Britons incredibly annoyed.
0: Yeah, that's certainly showing up in polling. Sophie, Britain, like Australia, didn't mind migrants coming in, welcomed migrants as long as they joined the team. But that's really turning around now. The hostility to migration is significant.
1: It is indeed, Peter, because as you know, there's so many issues here in the UK, pressures on cost of living, pressures that households are feeling every day, and they're looking for some form of relief. And a lot of Britons are angry because they feel that people are coming into this country and they're getting a free ride. They're coming in illegally and then they're being allowed to be put up in hotels and given various amenities, access to healthcare, etc., and basically put in the system with years until their cases have heard of whether or not they should be here. But this issue just will not go away. And Andy Burnham's only been in office 3 weeks. He hasn't been very prominent on this issue, Peter, but it is one that he is eventually going to have to come out and address properly.
0: Well, he's only been there for 3 weeks, but he's already been on leave, Sophie.
1: He has indeed, Peter. He had the first 2 weeks in office and then he took 1 week off. Now, in fairness, in August, it is recess here for the parliament, but a lot of locals in Britain are really annoyed about this, saying he's just got the keys to 10 Downing Street. Why on earth is he on holiday when we have issues all around the country? He's now on a national tour, going around the country, listening to Britons about their concerns. But Peter, he's only been in the job a few weeks and already the bad headlines are coming.
0: Goodness me, he needs to sit on his backside behind the desk, get the briefings and start to work. I think everyone knows what the problems are. He doesn't need to listen to people. He needs to look at the channel. That's number one problem and a whole lot more. I'll leave you there, Sophie. You look like you're out there enjoying the beautiful British summer. It won't last long. Enjoy it while you've got it. We'll catch up again soon after the break. The South Australian Premier, Peter Malinauskas, a warning today over AI. I tell you, I am with him on this. I know it's a shock, but I am. I'll get to that in a moment. My panel up next.
2: News 24 will be back after this short break.

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0: News 24 will be back after this short break.
1: All right, let's jump back into it. All the issues of the day with News 24 contributor Lucy Zelick and One Nation's National Executive Member Lee Hansen. Ladies, and I'll use that word because I'll require you to follow me here. We'll get to a whole lot of issues in a moment, but back to Mellons and the Prime Minister and the Japanese dignified Prime Minister. Ours is not so dignified. If you were watching a bloke go, oh, Mellons, like this, would you think we were talking about fruit? Or would he be talking about breasts, Lucy?
2: Peter, it's clear and obvious to everyone, right? We knew what the innuendo was intending there. He played well into the podcaster's hands when she referenced Pamela Anderson. So it doesn't take a scientist or Einstein or even someone that's on the business or in the business of consistently being offended to understand what he meant by those interpretations. I note that Mr. Clennell was very uncomfortable with the term breasts, but breasts, hey, that's what we all know that he was referring to in that moment. I think it's very clear and obvious. So the fact that it took the ABC over 25 days to apologise, and that's now at last count, I think about 30 something days since that podcast went to air, and Anthony Albanese still hasn't acknowledged it in spite of all the calls for him to do so, I think is pretty damaging in many ways. I agree with the former ambassador's comments, and the fact that many of his Labour front benches, his colleagues, are arguing that, you know, there was nothing wrong with it, and it's all just being sensationalised and taken out of proportion, I think is just leaning more and erring more on the side of it being about politics rather than just being about the truth. You made a mistake, front up and apologise. It's not that hard.
1: And you're right to reference Gina Rinehart there again, because Sunai Takahashi is a woman on the right, political right. Pauline Hanson's on the right. Gina Rinehart's on the right. You all are. I am as well. We get no such protection. It's not sexism if it happens to us, Lee.
3: No, it's double standards, right? And it's absolutely appalling and so disappointing that the head of our state, our Prime Minister, can make inappropriate sexual innuendos. No one can mistake this. Every Australian, it doesn't matter who you are, understands what this gesture is. And the fact that you can't own it, that you can't admit that you made a mistake and you continue to lie about it, speaks volumes about one's character. And I feel very, very sorry for our Japanese Prime Minister that she's experienced this. And whilst they've come out and said, look, we don't believe there was any ill intent, interpret that a little bit further. They didn't say that it wasn't inappropriate. It wasn't said that it wasn't hurtful. And that's how I interpret it as well. It's not okay, and the Prime Minister needs to apologise for his actions, because it impacts all women, those types of comments as well.
1: And, of course, it was a podcast. In that instance, he was talking about shagging Kylie Minogue, and somehow he wasn't talking about breasts in that same half an hour of smut. I kid you not, but that's where we are. Let's go to those other issues that I want to get to now. The announcement by the South Australian Premier, Peter Malinauskas, today. It's a royal commission he's announced into artificial intelligence. Now, I don't know that I think it necessarily needs a royal commission, but we need a really big, detailed look at AI. We need to set some guardrails about it before it gets into Australia. And we've had the warnings from AI creators to say, we're getting a beast now that's going rogue. And if it goes rogue, what are the consequences? Listen to the Premier.
4: I'm worried that we're a bit underweight in the policy effort and the policy response that is going to be required to make sure we get the balance right between pursuing this opportunity where there are very significant productivity gains to be made, but also protecting the community from some of the risks associated with AI.
1: Now, I said before, Lucy, I'm 100% with him here. We go down the path of social media, and after the horse is bolted, we see all this harm and the suicides of young people. We try and rein it in. People like me and you, and I know others, have been saying, let's have some rules and protocols around AI before we let it loose. And that's exactly what he wants to do. But all Canberra's talking about is the opportunity of data centres and the money they might make and renewable energy. We'll get to that in a moment. Rather than what Malinauskas is talking about, absolute common sense, don't you think?
2: I couldn't agree more. And I think had many of us had the opportunity back when social media was just on the rise, Peter, if many of us back then had known what it would have become, we would have all been arguing for safer and more robust conversations, particularly around the use of social media for children, for those, you know, those guardrails to be explored and for those conversations to have taken place. I don't think anything is lost by investing some serious time, thought and energy into this. And Milanauskas has just come back from the United States, where he established a memorandum of understanding with OpenAI to explore the productivity and the parameters around how they can improve such matters within the state public service. What's to say that we don't require that at a national level? When you listen to creators like Elon Musk, entrepreneurs in this space, they often talk about the fact that the horse has already bolted and now trying to keep it at a measured pace where the advancements are taking place almost weekly is impossible to restrain. So bring it on, I say. When he makes comments like it'll cost more than $3 million, I'm comfortable with that, considering that they offer tens of millions of dollars to their local AFL teams every year, by the way.
1: And I might also add, you know, you've got Chris Bowen out there wanting to use taxpayer funds through the Clean Energy Corporation to basically fund data centres, provided they use renewable power, which taxpayers fund anyway. And the profit in all of that heads off to Silicon Valley. I mean, Lee, why are taxpayers, when our hospitals need work, when our roads need work, when we should be spending the money on our own, are we going to make Silicon Valley richer?
3: Mm-hmm. And look, let's just name this up. This is Labor's plan to double down on net zero, pure and simple. They're using AI data centres now to drive net zero in. We know that they have a target of 82% renewables by the year 2030. They're not meeting that target currently, so how can we get there? We will ensure that data centres must bring their own renewable, which is intermittent power, to fuel these data centres. But wait, we'll get the taxpayer to fund it. So it serves their purpose and nothing else. It is wrong. And if they were genuine about this, let's put it out to consultation for the actual taxpayer. Let's get some feedback. Because you go around this country and the majority of citizens have deep concerns about these AI data centres on multiple levels. So the fact now that the transparency needs to be exposed, that this is just driving in Labor's net zero scam and using another backdoor at the taxpayer's expense. And it's wrong. It's simply wrong.
1: Spot on, ladies. I love that term. Gets under the skin of so many. I'll see you both next week. There you go, Lucy and Lee. Aren't they fantastic? That's it for me. I've got a chicken roast at home to go home to, so I will enjoy, and I'll watch Andrew, as will you. He's up next.

0: This is the Bolt Report.
1: Tonight, Anthony Albanese digs himself a bigger hole over his sexist joke about Japan's Prime Minister. Donald Trump limits vaccinations, repeating a hoax claim about links to autism. And should shop signs include English? One council now says, oh, yes. Plenty more today, including Victorian Opposition Leader Jess Wilson and Matt Canavan. But first, the news today tells us it is time to hold these scaremongers accountable. We can't let them get away again with these fake climate scares that have panicked Australians into wasting hundreds of billions of dollars to save us from a fake climate catastrophe. Now, there are two fake scares, above all, that these scaremongers have peddled to terrify Australians. And the first, of course, was this famous one from a mammal expert, Tim Flannery, who the Gillard Labor government then rewarded by making him our first climate commissioner.
2: Even the rain that falls isn't actually going to fill our dams and our river system.
1: No, you've seen the floods and full dams since then that have shown how unbelievably wrong that was. But the other big scare, and I think this one was made more often, was the one that Labor Prime Minister Julia Gillard at the time used to explain why she was going to make us pay a carbon tax.
3: We know that our planet is warming, meaning that great icons like the Great Barrier Reef are at risk.
1: Oh, yes, we've heard that so often ever since, you know, pay the climate taxes or the Great Barrier Reef gets it. I mean, what a con. But how often have, you know, climate scaremongers treated the reef as their hostage? I mean, you could just go back 26 years when Australia's chief reef threatener, Professor Ulf Gulberg, who I've wrestled with for years, claimed the Great Barrier Reef faced destruction within the next century. And that, of course, has been the story ever since. In fact, the Australian Institute for Marine Science claimed in 2012 that half the Great Barrier Reef would be gone in under 30 years. But then the Australian Academy of Science researchers trumped even that just 5 years ago. Herb Gulberg was part of that too, claiming that up to 99% of Australia's Great Barrier Reef could be wiped out by 2025. Like, you know, last year. And of course, David Attenborough happily flogged the scare as well.
4: We're heading for a future in which the Great Barrier Reef is a coral graveyard.
1: A coral graveyard. By now. By last year. I mean, oh dear, because how embarrassing. The same Australian Institute of Marine Science this week admits that actually, far from the Great Barrier Reef being wiped out already, it is near record coral cover. Near record. How wrong can you get? Their findings were used by a scientist I'll interview in a second to produce this telling graphic you're seeing. But even after 26 years of alarmists being proved wrong like that, this is how this good news was written up. Coral returns to the Great Barrier Reef, but risks remain. Risks remain? What risks? I mean, the risk of climate crusaders yet again telling us to pay billions of dollars for mad climate policies, or you get the drill, you know, the reef will die. If you think I'm being too hard on these experts, bear two things in mind. One, the shocking cost of all the climate schemes we've been panicked into funding, hundreds of billions of dollars. And two, these scaremongers who did all that get showered with prizes and government funding, fawning ABC coverage, while the professor who called out their alarmism years ago was sacked for not being collegiate. That man was Dr. Peter Ridd, a marine physicist and former head of physics at James Cook University. I mean, seriously, what a world. When the man who was right must pay, and the people who are wrong and frightened the whole country, they prosper. Joining me is that professor who was sacked after calling out the Great Barrier Reef Scare, Dr. Peter Ridd. Peter, always great to see you. And it's always the same thing. Whenever I talk to you, yet more evidence that you were right and they were wrong. These latest reef results, what do they show you?
5: They show obviously that the reef is in wonderful condition. Yes, it goes through ups and downs, as that graph shows, but at the moment it's in wonderful condition, more coral in the last 6 years than any of the previous 35 years since records began. But it also shows that our science institutions are basically untrustworthy. We've had over 60 years of Great Barrier Reef doomism. And really what this shows us is that we've got to actually start to hold the institutions to account. We've actually got to start to do something about this. That one of the things that you haven't mentioned is that, yes, there's a whole lot of, you know, I reckon probably $300 to $400 million a year is spent to save the reef. But at a lower level that people don't notice is that all the farmers up and down this coast have all these crazy regulations slapped on them. And we've been working to try to actually get these removed, or at least to check the science behind some of those regulations. And I can talk to you about how well that is going with a Liberal National Party government, which we have in Queensland at the moment. But basically what has to be done now is that it is quite clear that the science institutions have got it wrong, and we've now got to hold them to account and fix up the regulations that have been based on that bad science.
1: Yes, the farmers, of course, faced restrictions on nutrient runoff and all that kind of thing, was also supposedly destroying the reef. Listen, is there much danger from man-made warming to the reef?
5: No, really there isn't. I mean, the best coral on Earth, the most diverse coral on Earth, is actually in Papua New Guinea in Indonesia, in a place they call the Coral Triangle. It has another name, which is the Indo-Pacific Warm Pool, because it's the warmest water on Earth, and that's where the coral is most diverse and it grows the fastest. So if anything, coral are going to do very well. But one of the things that really disappoints me, I get grumpy with those science institutions pushing out all these doomism, but I kind of expect it. But what has really disappointed me is that we've been trying with some agricultural organisations to get this science checked. And the Crisafulli government has told us basically, no, they will not check any of this science. And you know, to check it would only cost a few hundred thousand dollars within the new Queensland Productivity Commission. This is at the state level. The Crisafulli government, a Liberal National government, said no, they will not do that. And then they gave another $300 million to exactly the science institutions that have been giving us this dross for so long. So I'm actually getting at a stage now where I'm really tired of a Liberal National Party government doing absolutely nothing. Now, at the federal level, you've got people like Matt Canavan who are right behind, I think, the, you know, checking the science. I don't know where Angus Taylor is, but at the state level, the Crisafulli government has effectively nurtured Labor laws, nurtured Labor-funded organisations to make regulations that is smashing our farmers based on unchecked science. And this is where something is going to need to be done. And we're going to actually be looking at all the parties at the federal level and even One Nation to ask, will they support Check the Science? Will we be able to do something about this Crisafulli government that is doing nothing to solve this problem?
1: Well, you mentioned Matt Canavan. He's going to be my next guest, so I shall ask him just that. Peter Ridd, thank you very much indeed. The Prime Minister today just dug himself even deeper into his latest sexism scandal, and I don't mean the one where he said, you know, he'd like to shag Kylie Minogue. I mean this one, mocking Japan's Prime Minister, Sanae Takeuchi, and a gift to him of one ceremonial melon, Albanese turning it into a crass sexist joke.
6: The Japanese Prime Minister brought a melon. Got a couple of melons. Got a couple of melons.
7: She brought two,
6: as you do.
1: Today, Albanese was twice asked in Parliament if he'd apologise to Takeuchi and twice refused to do so.
8: On the Deep Bush podcast, filmed at the Lodge, the Prime Minister made a series of foul-mouthed, classless comments about women. Will the Prime Minister personally apologise to the Prime Minister of Japan, Her Excellency Sanae Takachi, for his disrespectful behaviour.
7: Call to the Prime Minister.
9: Thanks, Mr. Speaker. I reject the assertion in the question. Australia and Japan have never been closer or more strategically aligned.
1: Pathetic, although I should add, Mary Aldred, if you're going to talk about disrespect to the Prime Minister of Japan by our Prime Minister, perhaps you should learn how to pronounce her name. But anyway, meanwhile, a Takeuchi confidant, former Ambassador Shingo Yamagami, poured on the pressure today on News 24, making clear the damage Albanese had done, including on Japanese social media.
10: If you take a close look at, you know, what's being said on Japanese SNS, certainly, you know, this has made an impact on our, you know, otherwise, you know, special strategic partnership. Does Prime Minister, you know, Albanese owe Japanese an apology? It's up to Prime Minister of Australia to decide.
1: Now, as I said last night, Albanese yesterday defended himself by releasing a note that the Japanese government sent him 4 weeks ago, saying it realised this joke wasn't ill-intentioned, it's not going to take any action, a very classy peace offering. But today it seems the Japanese were surprised that Albanese has now made this private face-saver public, and even in self-justification. The Nightly reports a senior Japanese official speaking on the condition of anonymity, given the sensitivity of the matter, confirmed to The Nightly that they were surprised that the letter had emerged publicly in Australia. So it seems Albanese just made things worse with Japan. But what doesn't surprise me is that Albanese's Minister for Women, Katie Gallagher, one of the government's so-called mean girls, today actually defended his sexism.
11: The comments and the remarks from the Prime Minister have been misinterpreted. The Prime Minister is very clear that he did not mean for those comments to be interpreted in the way they have by some media outlets and by our political opponents.
1: She does it with a straight face. It's remarkable. Joining me is our Tuesday regular, Senator Matt Canavan, now the leader of the Nationals. Matt, should Albanese apologise to Japan's Prime Minister?
12: I think he has to do more than that, Andrew. I think a public apology now, simply after some pressure on him to do so, might not look heartfelt and look a bit insincere, just to get him out of a bind. I think former Ambassador Shingo Yamagami's proposal there that he's put would make more sense. And if there's not time in the Prime Minister's diary to travel to Japan, a simple phone call could easily be arranged, surely. Because I particularly think after the release of this private correspondence to get the PM out of a jam, he needs to clean this mess up. It's not pretty. It's not great given the close relationship we've had with Japan. I don't agree with the Prime Minister that somehow it's never been better, this relationship. The Labor Party seems to think everything's never been better. First home buyers never had it better. The economy's never been better. Wages have never been better. I think they're wrong about all those things, and they're also wrong about this relationship, because I know, speaking to lots of my Japanese colleagues and counterparts, that they are very concerned that as a country we're not as reliable anymore on things like energy because of our craziness on net zero and renewables. They rely on us for their energy. They've been very good customers of ours for a long time. But we're threatening that because we're not focused on producing energy anymore. We're focused on paying tribute to global idols that just make us poorer as a nation.
1: Well, speaking of that, talking about getting poorer, Matt, we're already paying $150 million for Energy Minister Chris Bowen to be President of Negotiations, El Presidente, for the United Nations' next big climate conference. Channel 7 tonight reports that he's now going to pay another $20 million, he's put it on our tab, for a pre-conference conference he wanted in Fiji. Now, he had invited top world leaders like the heads of Britain, France and Japan, and strangely enough, none of them want to come. They got better things to do than hobnob with Bowen in Fiji. So he's paying the lot himself, or we are. Sounds like an awful waste, Matt.
12: Well, I said before we bid for the climate jamboree last year that this risked being voice 2.0. After we lost our bid to host the big show, I thought, well, maybe we've dodged a bullet and it won't cost us that much. But Chris Bowen's still trying to reach the same cost almost as what the climate, the voice referendum meant. I mean, we're in the middle of a cost of living crisis right now. People are struggling to pay their power bills. The cost of everything is going through the roof. Interest rates in this country, the interest rates on government debt are the highest in the developed world. That's flowing through to mortgage rates. People just can't afford basic things. Yet this government's wasting now over $100 million of your money, another $20 million announced today on a bunch of climate conferences that allow lots of officials from around the world to live it up in five-star accommodation, travel in luxury to these beautiful locations. I mean, it seems like the only reason they're very concerned about the Pacific is it's a great way to come and stay when it's pretty cold in Northern Europe and America. I just think this should be scrapped. It is not doing anything to protect the environment. It's just costing Australian taxpayers money. Why are we doing this rubbish?
1: Now, before I got to you, Matt, I was talking to Dr. Peter Reid about the Great Barrier Reef, near record coral cover. Big surprise. He's very upset that he's not getting political backing for a campaign called Check the Science of all this. All these measures, particularly hitting farmers, their restrictions on runoff along the Queensland coast. Do you back a Check the Science move to see just what are we paying hundreds and hundreds and hundreds of millions of dollars for to save the reef? What are we getting out of this?
12: Look, I absolutely do, Andrew, because that's what science should be about. I mean, you should always be checking the science. That's the basic principle of the scientific method. Nothing's ever completely proven. There's hypotheses that haven't been disproven. And the way we advance scientific knowledge is to constantly check those hypotheses against their predictions. I fear that we've stopped doing that in a range of areas because the so-called scientific consensus is there to help keep a whole lot of money coming into particular areas, not actually to advance human knowledge.
1: That's
12: so
1: true.
12: Absolutely, we should check the science. In fact, what we really need is accountability. There's got to be public accountability because as you've played tonight,
1: so
12: you could
1: true,
12: have your whole
1: Matt.
12: Show. Have your whole show on people saying the Great Barrier Reef's going to die and we're all going to be ruined. So everyone's Hanrahan in this sector. They've all proven to be wrong. So where is accountability? Someone
1: Matt,
12: needs to
1: I
12: be
1: could,
12: held
1: I could,
12: to account.
1: You,
12: for
1: you're
12: those
1: so right.
12: Predictions.
1: I had a list of 10 other former predictions about the death of the reef. I had to cull them to the best. I mean, unbelievable how that's been exploited. Matt Canavan, thank you very much indeed for your time. After the break, Victorian opposition leader Jess Wilson.
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0: News 24 will be back after this short break.
1: Jess Wilson is the woman who's got to save Victoria from the worst government ever to destroy that state. And if she's ultra-cautious, who can blame her? Big responsibility. Plus, she last November became the youngest Liberal leader at just 35. Only one leader before her was even younger, Jeff Kennett at 34, and he was a very different character, more freewheeling. But Wilson, she's a lawyer, former staffer of then-Federal Treasurer Josh Frydenberg, demonstrates the dilemma faced by every leader in this gotcha age. Do you react to questions by being quite human, informal, relatable, and risk making a mistake? Or do you go ultra scripted, less likely to make a mistake, but then be seen as robotic? And so far, Wilson has gone robotic, shown incredible discipline, selling slogans, policies, not herself. And very impressive in its way, and it seems to be working for her. But the price has been you don't get the warmth. Now, I'll give you a strange example. I was asked by her staff to say what topics we'd discuss tonight. And I said, well, your father might be one. He was himself a state politician. What did you learn from him? Oh, you can't ask that. If you do, she'll probably call this off, her office said. She's her own person. That's strange. And I wasn't putting up with that. And as it turned out, the interview did go ahead, as you'll see, and Wilson already had her political lines about her father prepared, even before I asked my question. Now, I know that Wilson is not there to charm, but to win and to fix a state that Labor has left in terrible debt, about to hit $200 billion. But I must say her policies are equally extremely cautious, like backing the Labor government's planned legislation to make working from home a right, when employers are screaming blue murder about it, and when even new Premier Ben Carroll was today asking for more time after all to consult.
2: I want to be very clear. I support work from home. I support flexible work. It is good for working families. Equally, though, we need to make sure that our economy, everyone knows it's a partnership between working families and the business community and the government.
1: Yeah, leave it till after the election. Yeah, smart. Now, Carroll's a bit of an automaton himself, as you saw then. So maybe that's the kind of politician we must expect now. Although I've got to say, you know, Pauline Hanson, Barnaby Joyce, New South Wales Premier Chris Minns, I think they show how it can be done differently. You can be human. Anyway, that's the backstory to the interview I recorded a few hours ago with Jess Wilson to learn something about the woman promising to save Victoria. Jess Wilson, thank you so much for joining me. I've got to start with a gripe. You know, this government has left the state so broke that our roads are potholed like I've never seen since I last was in India. My wife just burst four tyres in 2 years. One pothole yesterday, as you probably know, took out 40 cars on the Princes Highway. Now, what amazes me is that you're standing there because you've just finished going around every electorate in Victoria. Tell me, how many tyres did you lose on that voyage?
3: Well, it's great to be with you, Andrew, and you're spot on. The neglect of Victoria's roads under this Labor government is an utter disgrace. And we're hearing every day about these craters in the middle of our roads that are meaning the Victorians are less safe. But to your point, they're busting their tyres, they're busting their rims, and that's costing them thousands of dollars at a time they can least afford it. I've spent the past couple of weeks on the road, travelling around, visiting every electorate in Victoria, all 88, and I was dodging potholes like everybody else. We were going up the Hume one afternoon, and there were craters in the middle of our major highway, and there were six or seven cars on the side of the road changing tyres because this government has mismanaged the books for a decade, and now we're paying the price through unsafe roads and roads littered with potholes.
1: Well, if the answer is you didn't burst the tyre, I think you should pay that driver a little raise for being a bit of a Fangio. Oh, that's a dated reference to the Formula One. Jess, what amazes me, or Jess Wilson,
3: I should show you some respect. How important it is that we... I was just going to say how important it is that we actually fix the roads. It's easy to complain about them, but we've got a plan, a $5 billion plan to repair and rebuild our roads, eliminating 1 million potholes, but actually doing the work to do the preventative maintenance, make sure that the taxpayer dollar is going further and repairing our roads properly so that they're safe to drive on for Victorians, getting the basics right in this state.
1: Oh, good political messaging there, which brings me to this, though. You're only 36. When I was 36, you wouldn't have put me in charge of a kindergarten, let alone the state. So I'm very impressed. And now that you've got a good shot at saving Victoria from the most disastrous government I've ever witnessed, how overwhelmed did you feel when you first got this job?
3: When I put up my hand, I had a clear sense of purpose about why I wanted to take on the leader of the Liberal Party and the leader of the opposition here in Victoria. The state is on its knees. It is broken, whether it's the record levels of debt, the record levels of crime, the fact it takes longer to get an ambulance today than it did a decade ago, or that more basic sense of malaise and pessimism that has come over Victoria under this Labor government, that lack of hope here. And the reason I put up my hand, Andrew, is because I had a plan. I had a plan to fix it. I had a sense of what my priorities would be and how important it is in coming to the leadership to actually make sure that you have that sense of purpose, you know what you want to do, and you set out that strategy and that plan and you follow it every single day. Now, leadership isn't easy. Being the leader of the opposition certainly isn't easy, but I have this view that it shouldn't be easy. Becoming the Premier, seeking to govern this state, it should be hard. You should have to work for it. You should have to demonstrate that you have the plan and you have the solutions, and you should have to earn the trust of Victorians. But I put up my hand because I know that we can do this, but more importantly, we must save Victoria. And I know I have the plan, I have the team, and we are ready to come to government this November and actually fix Victoria if we are given that opportunity and that honour.
1: But you see, it's quite interesting. I'm asking about Jess Wilson, but I'm getting very tight political lines, and I've been quite impressed by that in a sense. You don't deviate from that at all. And even for this interview, I was told not to talk to you even about your father, even though you said in your first speech you're your father's daughter and you'd hope to make him proud. Is this just you being very disciplined? Is this how you tick? Or are you, you know, worried about making a mistake with so much at stake? Because I get that.
3: Well, I know that I've got a job to do on behalf of Victorians. And I get up every single day in this state, Andrew, because I love Victoria. I know that I've got a job to do on behalf of Victorians, and I get up every single day in this state, Andrew, because I love Victoria.

0: here in Victoria. I remember it with a real sense of nostalgia for the, you know, the late 90s, the early 2000s here, where it felt like this state was operating on all cylinders and gave every kid every opportunity. And I want my little boy to have that again. And that's certainly what drives me every day when I get up early and I come home late. And sometimes, you know, I don't get the opportunity to see him or put him to bed. But I'm fighting for his future and the future of young Victorians right around this state to fix this state and make sure that it is a place once again where there's hope and there's that sense of opportunity.
1: Oh, you should see, honestly, the chalk and cheese between the Victoria I came to, what is it, more than 40-something years ago, and what it is now. Honestly, it's a disgrace that it should be driven to this position. But the caution I'm talking about from you that I see is even on policies now. I mean, the state is so broke, right? But you said you won't even sack public servants. You're going to get numbers down by just not replacing them, and more strength to that. But can Victoria afford to take it slow and cautious after the utter devastation caused by this government?
0: We've been very upfront with Victorians that we're not going to be able to fix everything overnight. Victoria faces immense challenges. You know them well, the $200 billion worth of debt in just a few years' time, the fact that we have record levels of crime, our roads that are unsafe to drive on. And I will be honest with Victorians, we can't fix all of that on day one. But we can take the disciplined, we can take the gradual, the methodical decisions that will ensure that we fix the budget. A hiring freeze on back office workers will save us $22 billion over the next decade, Andrew, and ensure that we get the public service back in line with population growth here in Victoria. Because under Labor, it has grown by 60%, while our population has only grown by 19%. And that is not ensuring that we have the frontline services that we desperately need. The police, the AMBOs, the teachers, the nurses. So my focus is how do we slow down the growth in the back office and actually ensure we put those savings and back in our frontline and essential services so that Victorians can get the basics and they can get access to the services that they need.
1: No problem with that. And I know that once you've got a massive public service, that's too many voters to offend by going too hard. But I just wonder whether we've got the time for cautious like that. Talking about caution, you've also said you're going to pass the government's legislation making working from home a right. Now, I work from home, but, you know, that's between me and the employer. I don't know about a right. I know you want to make some changes in that legislation the government's passing on, but how can you just say, I'll go along with that, when employers are already so burdened and so up in arms about this law?
0: Well, we've been working closely with business groups, with employers on the amendments that we've put forward in the parliament. But what we've seen today is a government in chaos, a government that has had many positions on this legislation over the past few weeks, a new premier coming out and saying that he was going to reconsider work from home, and now today pulling it even from being debated in the upper house. Absolute shambles here in the parliament under the Labor government. And you asked me before about when I came to the leadership and when I was thinking about what my priorities would be and what my focus would be and what my purpose would be. But what we've seen from Ben Carroll today is the very fact that he was not ready. He was not up to the job. He was not ready. And now we're seeing the shambles of the parliament here with a government that doesn't know what direction it's taking.
1: Jess Wilson, thank you so much for your time.
0: Thanks so much, Andrew.
1: After the break, Donald Trump limits vaccinations that are used here too, repeating a hoax claim about autism.
2: News 24 will be back after this short break.

News 24 will be back after this short break. News 24 will be back after this short break.

0: News 24 will be back after this short break.
1: Donald Trump picked some wild people for his administration. One is his health secretary, Robert F. Kennedy Jr., who's now persuaded the president to limit vaccinations of children and separate vaccinations of measles, mumps and rubella instead of giving the three-in-one shot that's also given to children here. Maybe that's good, maybe it's not. But then Trump repeated the line, long pushed by Kennedy, against the medical evidence that there was a link between vaccinations like that and autism.
2: Decades ago, children received only a small fraction of the vaccines required today. In those times, people were much healthier. And of course, the high rates of autism now observed did not exist.
1: This is just crazy and dangerous. I mean, this conspiracy theory that vaccines caused autism in children, that made big headlines in 1998 when the Lancet Medical Journal published a paper by 13 doctors and scientists making that link with the triple vaccine. But the lead author, Andrew Wakefield, turned out to have cherry-picked data, even fake data, failed to disclose huge vested interests. The $1 million being paid by lawyers, for instance, to prove that link. The $50 million a year he expected to earn with his own diagnostic kit for the fake syndrome he claimed to have discovered from all this. 10 of his co-authors then retracted their support for their own paper, which was then pulled by Lancet. And Wakefield was struck off as a doctor for falsifying evidence. But the damage was done. Vaccination rates in Britain and the US fell. Measles among children rose and children died. But Wakefield, he just moved to America, still claiming innocence, and made a film promoting his discredited claims, widely and wildly discredited claims. Robert Kennedy, though, had already picked up on them, writing a piece for the Rolling Stone magazine in 2005, linking, yes, mercury and child vaccination to autism again. But that article also had to be retracted because mercury in the form of thimerosal had never actually been used in child vaccinations and hadn't been used in any vaccinations at all since 2001. But now here's the President of the United States breathing more life into that deadly fake scare. I spoke earlier to my Tuesday regular, Sean Spicer, Donald Trump's first White House press secretary. Sean Spicer, great to see you again. Sean, what is it with the president and vaccines? You know, look, I can understand being skeptical about giving the COVID vaccine to children, given the extremely low risk of the virus to them. But linking this to autism, I mean, who still believes in that link?
3: Well, there's two things that I think the president announced today that are important. One, and I got to be honest with you, I don't know about Australia's vaccine schedule, but when you look at a lot of other countries, they don't jam them all in kids at once, which is what they're doing here in the United States. Our schedule is much more expansive than it is in many places. Number two, the timing of it early and all at once is, again, not something that you see. And then third, though, just in terms of your question, look, I worked for a boss early in the early 2000s and was looking for these causal links between mercury and vaccines. I don't know. I'm not a doctor. I'm not a pharmaceutical executive. But what I do know and what I think the president pointed out today that's interesting is there is this massive link about increase in autism in particular when they started changing the schedule and what was in the vaccines, particularly in the case of mercury. I think, Andrew, to be honest with you, I'm shocked that people don't want to look. If you knew that this amount of autism was on the rise and we weren't looking for causation, I think that would be the malpractice. Now, I'm not one of those people because I don't have the scientific background to claim that there is anything. What I do know is that when you see jumps like the ones that we've seen in this country, at least, I think it makes sense for the government to start taking a look at what's going on, what might be causing this. I have no idea if it's vaccine related or not, but I do know that it makes sense to look at them considering the massive lobby that exists in our pharmaceutical industry here in the United States between the politicians and the media. Everybody gets paid off by big pharma here. And I think that to actually stop once in a while, examine the science, examine the studies, and have the data go where it goes is smart.
1: Yeah, I agree here. Look into it. But scientists have looked into it and said this is based on a 1998 paper that was a fraud. The guy resigned. His fellow researchers quit, distanced themselves from the result. It was actual fraud. So they have looked. So that's not the issue for me. But, you know, I do accept that there's a lot of scepticism about the medical profession after some of the lies and exaggerations that were told in the COVID debate. I think that's a lot of what's fueling this.
3: There's some of that. Look, I've been in the military 27 years. For a long time, we were told to get the anthrax vaccine and don't worry, it was safe. And then studies came out to say, well, maybe not so much. There is a history in this country of the government jabbing us with stuff or telling us that it was okay and safe, and then finding out retrospectively that that was not the case. We are now finding out that the text messages from Anthony Fauci's phone show that there was a much greater risk, especially for pregnant women, than they ever alluded to during the pandemic. So unfortunately, our public health here in the United States has not done us, has not been transparent. It has not been truthful. COVID wasn't the first time. And more we find out about how our government public health agencies have been corrupted by big money, by big pharma, by big food.
1: Look, I got that. I just hope that, you know, Robert F. Kennedy Jr. has got a few kangaroos loose in the top paddock. And I hope his latest conspiracy theory doesn't lead to dead kids. That's my concern. Now, you and I have talked before, Sean, about how hard left anti-Israel candidates from or close to the Democratic Socialists are gaining power in the Democratic Party itself. Boy, I have to tell you, it's not taking long to see how bad that bad an idea this is. The man who last week won the Democratic nomination to be the senator for Michigan, Abdul al-Sayed, has been campaigning and working with hard-left Islamist and podcaster Hassan Piker, who 6 years ago said America deserved the September 11 terrorist attack that killed around 3,000 Americans. Here he is.
4: America deserved 9/11, dude.
1: And now here is that candidate, al-Sayed, last weekend dismissing that, old news, you know, I don't know, taken out of context, whatever. Here he is.
5: You know, to sit here and play gotcha politics with a dumb thing somebody said out of context that they disavowed themselves to say, oh, well, what does that mean about what you think? I want to be held accountable for what I say and what I do, rather than this idea that we're so stuck in cancel culture that all of us agreed was a bad idea back in 2020, but we seem to want to bring back.
1: Well, that makes me really worried, that kind of stuff. Do you buy that excuse?
3: I could probably go off for about an hour and a half without stopping. Number one, the way that the media in this country has allowed this to occur. Number two, if anyone on the right, you know as well as I do, you and I have had conversations with some of the people that have associated with Donald Trump, and the media has not let it go. The idea that he palled around with this guy and openly was proud about it during his primary, he was proud of it. And suddenly, once he got the nomination, realized this isn't going to serve me well in a general election. Remember, America is about to commemorate the 25th anniversary of 9/11. And this is a guy who up until a couple of weeks ago was proud to pal around with him. But Andrew, I got to tell you, the funny thing is that was last week's news. Tomorrow, the Democratic Party in Wisconsin is going to nominate a candidate for governor, Francesca Hong, who wanted to cancel Thanksgiving in America, who said that she was upset about her own son's proximity to whiteness. Now, get this, Andrew. I want you to sit down when I tell you this. She married this Francesca Hong is Korean. She married a white man, and her baby, no kidding, guess what happened? Came out half white. She was shocked that he has proximity to whiteness. Now, I don't know if she has a biology problem and didn't understand that that would happen, but the reality is that she somehow feels bad for her kid because she had a, this wasn't an arranged marriage, by the way, in America, we don't do that. So somehow she is going to become the nominee for governor. And even AOC, who is the godmother of the Democratic Socialists, tried to disavow herself from that politics this weekend, claiming that woke 1.0 was crazy. I mean, this, you cannot make this stuff up anymore. But this is where the Democratic Party in the United States is these days. It has gotten so crazy that even AOC is denouncing people.
1: So racist, so anti-Semitic, so irrational, so full of hate. I don't know. I mean, it's a mirror image of what the Democrats used to think they were about. To me, it's just extraordinary. Sean Spicer, thank you so much indeed.
3: All right. See you next week. Have a great one.
1: After the break, a council orders shop signs to include English. Is that racist or more inclusive?
0: News 24 will be back after this short break.

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0: News 24 will be back after this short break.
1: Some interesting language today from a Liberal frontbencher, Ben Small, Federal Liberal. He has accused the Albanese government of funding ghettoisation with its Supporting Multicultural Communities program, $170 million worth of your money. And yes, indeed, multiculturalism is a government program to keep us apart, keep us in tribes. I've said so for decades, really. And speaking of, a Sydney council, multi-ethnic Strathfield, has voted to make it compulsory for local businesses to include English in its shop signs and not just say, you know, Chinese or Arabic only, so that you know, Australians feel welcomed, other Australians, not like strangers in their own land, as I suspect is the case with a few Melbourne ethnic enclaves now as well. Joining me, Amir Schlicht, Executive Director of the Samuel Griffith Society, and Michael Danby, former Federal Labor politician and former Chairman of the Joint Standing Committee on Foreign Affairs, Defence and Trade. Amir, all shop signs on the facade should include English, at least in this council area. Good idea.
2: Look, I think it's an important conversation, Andrew, to have. I think if we want to be a successful multi-ethnic democracy here in Australia, that requires far more than celebrating our diversity. It actually does require integration. I think that's an idea that many politicians here in Australia have shied away from this term. And look, the biggest indicators of successful integration are things like community participation and a shared sense of belonging. And so I think this idea that we should have communities where there are limited barriers to participation and all people in those communities, regardless of their background, are able to freely participate in those communities and feel a sense of belonging in those communities is really important. And that goes a long way if we are going to achieve this multi-ethnic democracy that so many people in Australia here celebrate. And I do think it's a bit ironic that we've seen a few people on the left start shouting now about government overreach when I didn't hear any of them complaining about all the council regulations about, you know, the hours businesses can be open, the colour of shop fronts, how tall a building can be. There's no complaints about any of that, but all of a sudden now we're going to start talking about government overreach.
1: Well, I guess that's an improvement in one sense. Michael, should all shop signs, you know, announcing what the business is on the outside, include an English hint at what they're doing?
3: Well, Andrew, isn't it interesting that the move for this came from inside Strathfield, from the council? If it had been imposed from the outside, I would have thought you know, people would be able to debate it more. But Strathfield's pretty confronting when you go there. It was an Italian suburb, Italian Australians, and now is mainly Asian. But I think the more important point is that MP you're quoting, talking about the money given to ethnic organisations, like the money given to environmental organisations, like this huge scam that you've exposed about them subsidising Channel 9, and that's on top of the huge scam that is the ABC, $1.2 billion, who've just noticed, by the way, Andrew, the Prime Minister's Benny Hill persona that was exposed on this program, started on this program a month ago.
1: Well, speaking of that, Mia, Anthony Albanese's melons scandal, do you believe the Labor women, like Minister for Women, what a joke, Kate Gallagher, insisting today, oh, no, Albanese wasn't making a joke about the Japanese Prime Minister's breasts? Not at all. Misinterpreted, out of context, whatever. What do you make of that?
2: I think this Albanese government is taking Australians for absolute fools. Like, you've got to be kidding me. It was a crude, crass, gross comment that was made, and the fact that Albanese is digging his heels in and refusing to apologise, I think just speaks volumes. This is a Prime Minister who makes mistakes all the time and refuses to own up to them and seems to cover up these lies upon lies, whether it's things like falling off the stage and refusing to admit that happened, to bigger blunders like this, where he's offended a really crucial ally to Australia and is refusing to own up to that apology. And as you've pointed out, Andrew, on this program before, she gifted him a melon, and now you have Albanese talking about melons. Come on, all Australians can see straight through that, and I think I will say it again, he is taking us for absolute fools if he thinks that we're not going to see through these lies.
1: Well, Michael, you've known Anthony Albanese. Maybe that's not really him. It's wrong to suggest that he could tell such a joke.
3: Rubbish. Like Katie Gallagher, he's a hard socialist left ideologue. And particularly with the socialist left women ministers, doesn't it just show how unprincipled they are? Instead of speaking up about how offensive this is to women and calling their own prime minister to get out there and do a press conference and apologise and get it behind him, it's tortuous to watch Plibersek and Gallagher make these explanations. It's so unprincipled and just shows that the finance minister is, as Kimberly Kitching described her, a mean girl, a really mean girl.
1: Mia, one reason that One Nation, I think, is doing so great in the polls, you know, they all say, oh, it's about resentment and anger. No, it's just funny, as in, like, entertainment. For example, this clip it released yesterday after some of its young supporters infiltrated an anti-Hanson protest, a stunt that I frankly doubt any of the mainstream parties would try themselves. Have a look.
4: What are you here for today?
5: I'm introducing my niece to activism.
4: There you go. How old's your niece?
5: Six and a half,
4: there you go.
6: That we shouldn't be using children to push any political agenda, especially harmful ones that can lead to real deaths.
5: A billion is a million million, so that means if somebody has $1 billion, they could own 1 million average price houses in Australia.
7: Please explain.
5: Gina Reinhart could buy enough houses for half the population of Australia. But you see, people don't get how much a billion is. She could buy every one of them a house at $1 million.
1: Mia, what does that tell you, a clip like that, about the kind of people that hate One Nation and apparently Gina Reinhart?
2: Well, look, Andrew, I'm the first one to point out that I cannot stand social media stunts from our political parties, from our politicians. I often find it cringe. I often get frustrated because I think it's a whole waste of taxpayer money. And I'm the first person to criticise it, but I will say, clips like these from One Nation, you're right, they're just funny. And I think they do resonate with a lot of Australians. Rather than looking at these politicians doing 30-second TikTok dances that no one can relate to and are finding incredibly cringe, instead I think many people can relate to these One Nation clips where they're engaging with these particular individuals who have incredibly unsophisticated arguments. And many of us can relate to being in those arguments thinking, really, you're calling me racist for having these pretty reasonable views. And I think that's why One Nation really is cutting through the spin, because people can relate.
1: Michael, I'd ask you too, but you drew my attention to a story in The Nightly about two underwater internet cables off the West Australian coast that have been cut on the weekend, and it looks suspicious. No one knows how. In the 30 seconds we have left, what does that tell you?
3: Well, the submarine base is going to be built in West Australia. This is, in my view, it's Beijing showing that what it can do in times of a military conflict, and it's being practiced very extensively around Taiwan and by the Russians and the Chinese in the Baltic Sea against Germans and the Baltic states.
1: It has, and I think that's very frightening. And don't let us not forget that a little Chinese flotilla circumnavigated Australia over some of the tracks of the cables undersea, and who knows what they found. Mia Schlicht, Michael Danby, thank you very much for your time. Up next, Sherry Markson. Good night.
8: Evening on the show tonight, Anthony Albanese admits he's responsible for the housing crunch as the RBA warns families might lose their homes. Jacinta Price will be here to discuss. And I can exclusively reveal a prominent leader who's led the fight against anti-Semitism in universities was not called to appear at the Royal Commission. I'll have those details in a moment. Also discuss with Ben English. And an American billionaire reveals he and his wife suffered seven miscarriages after Anthony Fauci's bombshell texts show the disgraced doctor knew about the risks of the COVID vaccine for pregnant women, but said nothing. More on that in a moment. But first, a stark warning from the RBA today. Australians may be waiting another 2 years for a rate cut as it kept the cash rate on hold at 4.35%. And Governor Michelle Bullock made one thing clear. Every member of the Reserve Bank Board remains concerned about inflation. And the bank is leaving the door open to a future rate rise, with little confidence inflation will return to target anytime soon. And in fact, she warned rates may still rise.
7: I think the message today is that in waiting, the board isn't ruling out that there might be a need for further interest rate rises. There was a diversity of views about how strongly people felt that they were worried about inflation, but everyone was at least a little bit worried about what those inflationary risks might be and what they might imply.
8: And Bullock also delivered a sobering assessment of the housing downturn. And worryingly, she revealed the RBA had modelled an even steeper fall in property prices than the 15% forecast by ANZ just this week. And her message was that some families could face serious financial distress, but the banking system will remain secure.
7: I think we've done some scenarios. If property prices fell by 20%, still only about 5% of households would be in negative equity. And then you add to that that negative equity only matters if you are a distressed seller and you need to get rid of the property because you lose your job or for family breakdowns or things like that. Awful circumstances, which are compounded by the fact that you'd have to sell your house. But it doesn't pose a risk to the financial institutions because they are very well capitalised.
8: That is an increasingly grim reality that's facing Australian families. And yet it's one the Prime Minister flatly refuses to acknowledge. It's his government's drastic tax changes that are fueling this housing crunch. And instead of apologising for the fact that some buyers will be forced to sell their homes, he's actually taking credit for it. Now, for weeks, Albanese's ministers have ducked and weaved around the question of whether they actually wanted house prices to collapse. Well, finally today, in question time, he couldn't escape the question, and the Prime Minister took responsibility for the housing crunch. In Parliament, he admitted that he wanted house prices to fall.
9: Labor's toxic taxes have tanked the housing market. ANZ Bank today reports Sydney house prices could fall by almost 15%, the worst crash in more than four decades. Will the Prime Minister finally admit Labor's broken promises on capital gains tax and negative gearing have made millions of Australian homeowners worse off?
10: We had measures that were aimed at addressing the challenges that are facing young Australians when it comes to owning a house. What we have,
11: the member for Gippsland.
10: What we have had is creating a change in the way that the tax system operates in order to give first home buyers a fair crack.
8: Well, for most households, their family home is their biggest asset, and no one's happy to see its value tumble. And as Michelle Bullock indicated, many young buyers are already in or are going to go into negative equity because of disastrous government policies. Yet Albanese ignores the fact that his tax changes haven't just caused prices to plummet, they've also destroyed confidence in the property market. And this loss of confidence has frozen activity, with buyers and sellers all but retreating from the market. And clearance rates are plummeting. The reality is Albanese would be in dire straits politically if it weren't for the Coalition's own performance. The Coalition's sub 20% primary vote is masking the depth of the Albanese government's poor performance and political troubles. Now, you think when Julia Gillard languished at comparable levels, Labor eventually turned back to Kevin Rudd. Albanese is safe right now only because the Liberals are doing so poorly. For now, his greatest political protection is the weakness of his opponents. Now, the private text messages of presidential adviser Dr. Anthony Fauci have explosively revealed that as early as January 2021, he was aware of the risks associated with vaccinating pregnant women with the COVID jab. Yet, he didn't tell the public. This is yet another major deception by Anthony Fauci. Now, to catch you up on this, his government phone was last week handed to US Senators Rand Paul and Ron Johnson. And over the past few days, they've been trawling through the 34,000 text messages on his government phone and the 522 voice messages. And so far, the texts show Fauci discussing the pros and cons of the COVID vaccine for pregnant women in their early stages. He spoke about misperceptions and anxieties in one text message, but then he wrote this. I asked around a bit more and another issue came up that you need to be aware of. Since many people have significant psychoteens, storm and fever after the second dose, this theoretically could be associated with miscarriage in the first trimester. Now, he sent that text message on January 25th, 2021. Certainly a worrying text message. And the then head of the Centers for Disease Control and Prevention, Rochelle Walensky, replied. She said to Fauci, definitely a good point, especially after dose two. Well, the then Surgeon General, Dr. Vivek Murthy, he was in this text message exchange, the three of them, and he chimed in with, this is really helpful, thanks. I've been hearing the concern about the mRNA causing mutations in the developing fetus as well. Well, this is all very well and good, but pregnant women were not told about these potential concerns. And in another message, Vivek Murthy said to Fauci that he was surprised to see the World Health Organization advise women who were pregnant not to get the Moderna vaccine. And he wrote this. That's a strong statement to make and potentially quite damaging to public confidence among pregnant women. Now, these text messages have just emerged today. Senator Ron Johnson, one of those analyzing the phone, is furious about them.
11: What you have to connect this to is what they were saying publicly, that was contrary to that, but also what they were publishing. I think this is the tip of the iceberg.
8: All right, so let's have a look at what Anthony Fauci was saying publicly. You've just seen what he was saying privately. Well, publicly, Fauci said that COVID could cause serious illness during pregnancy and that no safety issues had emerged among more than 10,000 pregnant women who'd received the vaccine. Have a look at this.
12: There have been now over 10,000 pregnant women who have said and have been in the trials.
13: Okay.
12: The FDA, as part of the typical follow-up you have following the initial issuing of an EUA, have found thus far, and we got to be careful, but thus far, no red flags about that, about pregnant women.
8: No red flags. I mean, those comments were on February the 3rd, 2021, just 1 week after their private text messages about the potential miscarriage risks of the vaccine. And then Fauci's language was stronger still a week later.
14: I want to point out that since the EUA and under the EUA, approximately 20,000 pregnant women have been vaccinated with no red flags, as we say, and this is being monitored by the CDC and the FDA.
8: And then a few months after that, in April 2021, the CDC explicitly recommended that pregnant women take the COVID vaccine. Well, NIH director, the current NIH director under Trump, says that Fauci owed the public transparency and he should have been upfront.
15: And I share your concern. I think that when you have a new product like the COVID vaccine was back then, you should be careful with pregnant women. And it's shocking to me that that he was sharing private thoughts and that when he was out on public, and he was out in public a lot, he didn't share those private thoughts with the American public.
8: Now, you got to remember, in early 2021, this was still a relatively unknown area. And even now, the health advice remains mixed on whether vaccinated women should receive further doses during pregnancy. And really, it's ultimately up to the patient and their doctor to decide. But Fauci's messages today already caused a firestorm. And in response, billionaire hedge fund manager Bill Ackman revealed something deeply personal. He said, Neri and I had seven miscarriages trying to have a second child during COVID. And then the time ran out. WTF was he thinking? 7 miscarriages. And it's pretty clear now, from the origins of COVID-19 to health advice, Fauci's spin is unraveling fast. And with Rand Paul and Ron Johnson on his heels, he could even face a state prosecution. But in the court of public opinion, and certainly in my opinion, he's already been found guilty. I'm going to come back to that topic a bit later. But now we've been criticising the Royal Commission for its refusal to call prominent Jewish Australians, including Josh Frydenberg. I can now exclusively reveal that Western Sydney University Chancellor Jennifer Westacott put in a submission to the Royal Commission but was also not called. Now, this is extraordinary because Westacott has been the singular figure in the tertiary education sector taking leadership on anti-Semitism. And she made it very clear that her university would not accept hate speech. She had university leaders undertake anti-Semitism and cultural awareness training. She created an initiative to help institutions combat extremism. She was the leading figure taking action. She has some of the answers, and yet she wasn't called. She has firsthand experience with the solutions. Jennifer Westacott, and I can confirm, she'll be on this program to talk about this tomorrow night. Now, my colleague and friend Chris Kenny also revealed earlier in his show today that former ambassador to Israel Dave Sharma had also wanted to give evidence, but was also not called to testify. And as I mentioned last night, I'm personally in the same situation. Well, Liberal Senator James Patterson also made the crucial point when he was on this program yesterday evening that Albanese's ministers, well, they should be called to account for their actions amid the explosion in hatred.
13: We need the Prime Minister to appear before the Royal Commission. We need the Home Affairs Minister to appear before the Royal Commission. We need the Attorney General and the Foreign Minister to appear before the Royal Commission. They should be cross-examined about what they did and what they didn't do to combat anti-Semitism in the lead-up to the horrific terrorist atrocity at Bondi. And if that doesn't happen, well, then I think it'll be very difficult to take this Royal Commission seriously. And I would urge the Commissioner to reflect, not just on what the people who appointed her will think of the work that she does, but what history will judge of this Royal Commission. History will be watching, history will judge. God forbid if there are any further atrocities targeting the Jewish community in the future of our country. I wouldn't want to lead a Royal Commission process that wasn't the most thorough, robust, searching examination of that.
8: He is spot on. No one could say it better. And joining me now to discuss is Daily Telegraph editor Ben English. Ben, thank you for being here. Now, there's speculation in the Jewish community that political motivation can be the only possible explanation behind the commission's refusal to hear evidence from Josh Frydenberg, Dave Sharma, Jennifer Westacott, and more.
16: Yeah, well, and you. Absolutely. And how could they be blamed for coming to any other conclusion? When you talk about Josh Frydenberg, he's the highest elected official as a Jew, highest elected to Parliament as the treasurer. You talk about Dave Sharma, the ambassador to Israel. You talk about Jennifer Westacott. Her submission to the Royal Commission was outstanding. It was comprehensive. It was succinct. And she displayed deep understanding of the issue at hand. And yourself, you've been a constant, strident campaigner for Jewish affairs, but also a newsbreaking reporter who's been subjected to vile attacks.
8: Thank you.
16: These four people, including yourself, would be surely at the top of the list of the people who should have been who should have been brought before the Royal Commission to give them insights to what, let's face it, the whole purpose of the Royal Commission is to understand why this attack took place, why Islamic extremists were able to kill 15 Jewish people on Australian soil at Bondi Beach.
8: Yeah, and the lead up to that, of which the government's actions is a crucial part. I mean, they, you know, as James Patterson put it, what they did or didn't do as this crisis was exploding, I mean, that needs to be examined as well.
16: I'm quite frankly, I'm shocked that is not being planned, that ministers are not being brought to bear for this.
8: Yeah, I'm shocked as well. Well, I'm not shocked, but, you know, I think it is shocking they're not being called. Ben, I want to turn to your front, to one of the You've got two great stories in the Daily Telegraph tomorrow. Let's first talk about this one about how students are being warned off Pauline Hanson.
16: Yeah, so, obviously this is making a lot of people on the left, Pauline Hanson's rise is making a lot of people on the left wet their beds, and particularly they're trying to do whatever they can, and a lot of it's stupid, including this one. So some of the more radical elements of Sydney have now put together an action plan and a march that they want students to take part in. They're handing out pamphlets encouraging them to take time off school and to stay in their uniforms to march against Pauline. And they're calling it the High School Anti-Capitalist Toolkit. And basically it's been handing it out outside train stations as kids are making their commute to high school. So it's a disgrace, but it's not surprising.
8: I hate when the activists target school kids. It's just leave the children alone, let them get an education.
16: Well, I think Pauline's response is fantastic. She just said, look, my advice to kids is to go to school. You'll learn a lot more and you'll come out and realise that I'm on your side.
8: Yeah, well, good response. Now, you've got another amazing paper. This is a story. This is on your front page tomorrow. We can bring it up and have a look at it. Tell us about this.
16: Okay, so there's been 300 petrol stations, the metro petrol stations that have been raided around Australia. The suspicion amongst police, and this is a very detailed and comprehensive investigation that's been going for many months, is that this is part of an organised crime syndicate that has been operating potentially through these service stations. It's going to have implications for commuters because these were the cheapest petrol stations and they dragged down the major retailers. But, I mean, look, let's face it. I mean, this is the result of government policy. They've jacked up the excise to such an extent that people are just looking for cheaper smoke, so they've created a perfect landscape for organised crime to step in.
8: Premier Chris Minns has been on the other side of the argument on this. He's saying this is creating a real crime problem.
16: Absolutely, and he's right. We're in lockstep with him. We're basically saying, look, the excise level is basically handing organised crime an opportunity on a platter, and they're just coming to collect the bounty.
8: There's this story that everyone's been speaking about today. The Strathfield Council in Sydney is saying they're putting up a motion to council to basically say all shopfront signs should be in English. Now, this is controversial, but should it be, Ben?
16: I don't even know why it is. I mean, why in 2026 do we have a situation where there's shops that don't have English? I mean, if we're talking about, we're in a moment in history now where social cohesion is recognised as one of the biggest challenges. Well, wouldn't one of the easiest ways to bring about better cohesion is to encourage one common language? So by all means, have another language on your shop sign, but it should be a fundamental requirement that every shop has English signs.
8: Have you filled out your census already, Ben?
16: No.
8: You can do it.
16: I'm going to do it when I get home, I promise.
8: I was thinking about not doing it, and then I looked up the fine, and they will fine you every single day. They will knock on your door until you do it.
16: So I
8: did it yesterday. All right. Well, have a good night going home and doing that.
16: Yeah,
8: thanks. Good to see you. Well, the Prime Minister has finally broken his silence on the Mellon saga, denying his offensive and crude remarks have had any impact on Australia's relationship with Japan.
10: I reject the assertion in the question. Australia and Japan have never been closer or more strategically aligned. And my government has taken our special strategic partnership to new heights.
8: But he's still refusing to apologise, and his Minister for Women is out there denying there's any issue.
17: The comments and the remarks from the Prime Minister have been misinterpreted. The Prime Minister is very clear that he did not mean for those comments to be interpreted in the way they have by some media outlets and by our political opponents. I know this Prime Minister. I work with him every day. I know how he relates to women. He has enormous respect for women.
8: And Shadow Minister for Small Business, Jacinta Nampijimba-Price, joins me now. Jacinta, great to see you again. Well, what did you think about the Minister for Women defending Albanese on this?
18: Well, you just can't believe this government, and you can't believe the Minister for Women when she suggests that he has great respect. I mean, this is following the comments that he made about Kylie Minogue as well. So the fact that she can just brush those off is utterly disgraceful. But this is Labor in action. First they lie and then they gaslight, and they're trying to make Australians rethink, well, perhaps I have viewed this in the wrong way. But Australians, you're right. To the everyday person, we can see clearly, we can see through the nonsense, and we can see that this behaviour was utterly disgraceful from a Prime Minister. And we, of course, have heard from the former Japanese ambassador to Australia, and he should apologise to the Prime Minister, because if this was said by anyone else, by a coalition male, then Labor would be absolutely condemning them, jumping up and down, seeking for them to resign. Mm. And this has brought great shame on our country. I mean, that's the other element of this, right? The cultural shame that this has caused. They don't even consider that in Japanese culture, to say something like this, I imagine, would be very shameful, very disgraceful. This government doesn't even consider that. I mean, Penny Wong stood in the Senate saying the same thing, brushing it off. I'd like to know what he actually meant by those comments then, if it's not the way we have all taken it to mean two melons.
19: Yeah, exactly. I think it's pretty clear what he did mean. And, you know, it is very disrespectful at the very least to the Japanese Prime Minister, Sunai Takaichi. But Jacinta, I also think we should be seeing the correspondence. You know, we know there was a diplomatic cable sent from Japan to Australia. Well, what did Albanese reply to that? Was there an apology contained in that? Because he had to have accounted for it somehow. I want to move on to his comments in Question Time today, though, because he admitted that their tax policies were lowering the house prices. He spun this by saying it was a good thing for first home buyers. So I'm interested in your view, Jacinta. Do you think house prices falling are good for young buyers?
18: Well, you know, this government has delivered the trifecta of failure in this particular area, in that they've delivered fewer homes, higher rent, and also smash confidence in the market. But this is the problem, right? You spoke about it earlier, the fact that there are those first home buyers now who have gone into negative equity in terms of their homes. But the problem is Anthony Albanese is trying to do a magic trick, saying to the Australian people, oh, look over here, this is this wonderful thing that we're doing. But as we've heard from the RBA, this isn't actually good, because it means that inflation is high. And that's the thing that's going on down here that we're not looking at, is the fact that inflation remains high as a result of this, which means everything else, the cost of living, remains high. Everything else is continuing to be pushed up, and there's no relief from that. And as we've seen also, that there's been a rates hike, 15 of them under this government, and there's no sign of that lowering. I mean, they're holding the cash rate at the moment, as we've seen, but nothing is changing under this particular government, and things are getting worse, and rightly so. Confidence in the market is also being smashed. I mean, this is why we've got our plan, the coalition has got our plan, and we do want to bring down, we want to make sure that homes are affordable, but also that more are available. And the way you do that is by slashing red tape, and that's what we're going to do. We're going to slash the National Construction Code from 2,500 pages to 250, which brings down the cost of building a home by $70,000. And we want to make sure Australians and young people get the opportunity to buy their homes, but that they don't lose value in the home they've purchased, so they can continue to have that, not just as a home, but as an asset and something for their future as well.
19: Yeah. Many have criticised the government for pulling the ladder up for these young buyers. I'm interested in your view on this report today by the Australian Institute for Marine Science. It shows that the Great Barrier Reef is thriving. It says that the reef has bounced back from the mass bleaching over the past year. They say coral cover is at near record levels from Cape York to Bundaberg in Queensland. In fact, they say it's the highest it's been in 35 years. I mean, Jacinta, this report, if it's true, seems to fly in the face of climate doomsayers who have been saying for a long time that the Great Barrier Reef is on the verge of death.
18: Oh, you know, surprise, surprise. Anyone with any common sense in their mind will understand that, of course, this is the case. And, of course, the doomsayers, you know, they it's not just Labor that gaslight people. It's also the green grifters that do the same. And we've experienced this over and over again. We've seen the weaponization of children to fight adult fights. They're politicising these particular issues because they have their own agenda. And, you know, it's with this, it's with the climate issue as well. We see it in places like the Northern Territory when these green grifters have their own agenda and they use and abuse traditional owners for their causes. You know, it is about following the science. And as we can see, you know, the Great Barrier Reef is making a recovery, and that is wonderful. And but science should also always be questioned and tested over and over again. And so should these environmental activists with their underlying agendas.
19: Yeah, indeed. Jacinta Nampijimba-Price, thank you so much for joining us live from Canberra on a busy sitting week. Appreciate your time. Well, South Australian Premier Peter Malinauskas today announced a $3 million Royal Commission into artificial intelligence without consulting his federal counterparts. Malinauskas said he had a duty to set up guardrails for AI.
20: I genuinely believe we are at a really important fork in the road where we can choose to allow this industry to come to our country and evolve in a way that is unregulated and unchecked, and we will be subject to the determinations it makes rather than the other way around. Or we can choose to set the agenda.
19: And with me now is UNSW AI Institute Chief Professor Toby Walsh. Toby, great to see you. Look, is this? I thought this was a really unusual move. I mean, the whole world is dealing with AI, questioning whether there are limitations. The technology seems to have sped right past any attempt at guardrails. And then you have the premier of, you know, a state on the other side of the world trying to set up guardrails. What do you think?
21: Well, the premier's right. AI is going to be very transformative and we need to think about regulating it and so on. But it's going to happen to the whole of Australia, the whole of the world. So I'm not sure why South Australia itself needs to be following its own path.
19: In terms of the sort of regulation that we should be looking at, and I remember, you know, a decade ago, Elon Musk was concerned about the impact that AI could have on mankind. Now, of course, he's not expressing any concerns of the sort. So, you know, are there protections in place or is everyone just not worrying about the risks?
21: I don't think we're worrying enough about the risks, the risks it's going to have on people's employment, the risks it's going to have on young people. Did we not learn the lessons from social media? There have been discussions about having things like a digital duty of care. I think we should do that, and we should apply that to things like artificial intelligence. We've age-gated social media. Maybe we should age-gate AI companions and AI therapists so that young people are protected from the harms of these technologies.
19: I mean, Malinauskas spoke about how it would impact on children learning at school today, but, I mean, the changes are just far beyond that. There are also enormous benefits too, right? I mean, in surgery, in healthcare, in so many important facets of life.
21: Yeah, I mean, that's why the Royal Commission, if it's is going to look at, is going to look at
19: many important facets of life.
21: Yeah, I mean, that's why the Royal Commission, if it's is going to look at, is going to look at the opportunity.

0: Laundry of tech billionaires Mike Cannon-Brookes and Scott Farquhar, the authors of this explosive book, will be here after the break.
1: News 24 will be back after this short break.

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0: News 24 will be back after this short break.
1: Welcome back. Well, claims about warring wives, a hacking scare, and allegations of a toxic work culture behind the scenes at Atlassian have all been exposed in an incredible new book. The book also examines the breakdown in the relationship between Mike Cannon-Brookes and his co-founder, Scott Farquhar. Now, among the many explosive claims is that Mike accused Scott of behaving like a bully in their year of not speaking to each other. Now, this is the book, Tech Bros. We'll show it to you now. Tech Bros, it's been making front page news. And with me now to discuss are the authors, finest business journalists in the country, John Stensold and Perry Williams. Great to see you both. Now, this has been making the front page of the Oz for so many days now because you've just got incredible revelations. I want to start with the three acts of Atlassian, John, and how this all unraveled and went so wrong for the company.
2: Well, firstly, it goes really right. You know, they make so much money in that first 10 years or so. These guys are an amazing success story. They become billionaires out of university, right? It's incredible. Then they float on the NASDAQ. So all this money starts coming in, like real money. They become billionaires with money coming in so many forms. And

0: the cracks start to show. They move in next door to each other. There's issues over the fence, we'll probably go into.
1: Yeah.
0: And then, like, the final act is really when things really start to fall apart. And it culminates in Scott Farquhar leaving the company in 2024 after a whole bunch of issues behind the scenes, which we've written about.
1: Yeah. And, Perry, the culture as well at the company, you know, it was known as one of the best places, well, in the world, really, to work. And then you've exposed how this became a really toxic culture.
2: Yeah, that's right, Sherry. It was really quite industry leading. You know, they had this very sort of open, you know, company, no BS mantra. You know, you could discuss problems. There were these very active Slack messaging channels where people vented. The co-founders, you know, Farquhar and Cannon Brooks were right behind it. And as the company got larger, and sort of as the culture got sort of put under a little bit more pressure, things started to splinter a little. So, yeah, obviously we've got plenty of revelations about that in the book. You know, it proved quite a handful for them both.
1: Just quickly mention, these are all allegations, of course. Now, you just mentioned the Slack messages. Now, this was one of the explosive parts in your book, that there were messages, and it showed that there was this rift and bullying allegations made by Mike Cannon Brooks's EA, executive assistant, against his wife. John, can you tell us about that?
0: Yeah, absolutely. It's an incredible scenario, Shari, where Mike's EA puts in bullying, basically lodges a bullying application or bullying allegation against Mike's wife. And Mike doesn't tell his wife about it. So there's this sort of, all these sort of interesting scenarios swirling underneath the business that they're running. It feels that the private office that they have is really, you know, chaotic. There's a lot going on behind the scenes. There's all sorts of bullying allegations going everywhere. But Mike doesn't tell his wife about this one. Yeah. Now, it's important to say that, like, you know, we put a whole bunch of questions to these people.
1: Yeah.
0: A whole raft of questions about these secret reports that we found out about them. They actually, it actually ended up with another law firm looking into these allegations. We think it's because of the questions that we asked. They never answered the questions to us. They really sort of like, almost like as a small ball strategy of not trying to deal with this, except for a couple of allegations that we covered in the newspaper about some of these bullying and, you know, harassment allegations that we uncovered.
1: Yeah, it's incredible you wrote this book without speaking to them, but you got cooperation from clearly so many people. You got internal company Slack messages, just fascinating. Perry, I also want to ask, how distracted did Mike become with his climate change obsession? And did that have an impact on the business?
2: Yeah, look, I think it's sort of undeniable that, you know, Mike, you know, who went off on a lot of escapades, climate crusader, AGL Energy, you know, one of the most famous ones, Sun Cable that John and I have written about. This is the big solar export project to Singapore that's you know, still hasn't got off the ground. He, you know, had to come out and start saying, yes, I'm still focused on my day job, and, you know, it's I'm not getting distracted. I think the fact that he had to say that was a worrying sign. And from the sources we spoke to, Scott Farquhar was certainly getting frustrated that Mike's, you know, time wasn't being focused solely on Atlassian.
1: And so this played into the relationship breakdown, John, but it would have involved other elements as well, no doubt.
0: Oh, absolutely. So we've uncovered, as you said at the start, this year of not talking, and they at one stage moved in next to each other in Point Piper. They pay out a combined $171 million to buy these two mansions together. And
1: they knocked down the fence so their kids could play.
0: Exactly. Today they sit vacant, which is a bit of a metaphor, right? I mean, it's, you know, sort of like there's it's dilapidated. So there's a year where they don't talk. They literally have to fly to California to have a counselling session one-on-one with a counsellor to sort of try and thrash out their differences and try to get back on track, so to speak. They get back on track for a while, but then the houses issue crops up. There's other issues that permeate along the way as well. COVID interferes with what they're doing. They all start to work from home, so they never see each other. So there's all these issues bubbling along. And then, in 2024, Scott leaves. So it's the breakdown of one of the great business partnerships in Australian history, but it's also a cautionary tale of what happens when there's, you know, too much money and a lot of power and a lot of egos that sort of all swirl around to have these issues that we found.
1: Yeah, exactly. I mean, I think they made, and correct me if I'm wrong, Perry, but around $5 billion each. I mean, what did they spend all their money on?
2: Oh, look, it's hard to go past the houses to start with. Yeah. You know, Mike in particular, I think John will know the number, $450 million, I think, on housing around Sydney, you name it, some of the, you know, great trophy properties around. Scott, you know, wasn't too far behind, I think probably close to $300 million spent on housing. Look, they have been quite savvy investors as well. They've had some misses, but they've had plenty of hits. One of the interesting things, you know, John has covered is that Scott's one of the biggest private airport investors in Australia. You know, Mike's obviously the biggest shareholder in AGL Energy. So yeah, you know, they've splashed a lot of cash, and there's plenty more that, you know, they could still spend if they wanted to.
1: Yeah. So Scott Farquhar and Mike Cannon-Brookes, their partnership didn't make it. How did yours go writing the book?
0: Oh, look, we're still here talking next to each other, Shari. So I think we've gone all right.
1: Not just for the cameras.
0: It's not just for the cameras like they are. I think we're still brothers,
1: well,
0: so to speak.
1: Congratulations on the book and thanks for being here.
0: Thanks, Shari.
1: On launch day, no less.
2: Thanks, Shari.
1: All right, after the break, how Trump evaded an Iranian assassination threat using a catering truck and a decoy. And former Treasury Assistant Secretary will explain what the RBA's inflation data really means shortly.
3: News 24 will be back after this short break.

News 24. We'll be back after this short break. News 24. We'll be back after this short break.

0: News 24 will be back after this short break.
1: Well, there's been incredible reporting by the Washington Post, which has revealed that President Donald Trump snuck off Air Force One in a catering truck last month in Turkey to secretly board another military flight. And this was in response to a threat from Iran. And you can see this on your screen. The decoy was so elaborate that even journalists and some White House staff believe that they were still on the same plane as the president when they left the NATO summit. And joining me now to discuss, our Washington correspondent, Jonathan Kersley, who happens to be in Sydney. The thrill of having you visit.
2: Shari, delightful to be here at News 24 HQ and delightful to be sitting here with you.
1: So this is quite incredible. But what was the threat from Iran? What do we know about it?
2: Well, there'd been a lot of cloak and dagger moves around this originally, because you remember the Qatari gifted Air Force One, President Trump flew to Turkey. He had announced he was taking back to a British base on the way home. And it raised questions immediately because it seemed an unusual move. Why would the president take an empty plane but also fly on old Air Force One to go to the military base? Now, we then knew within 24, 48 hours that this was all largely down to a security threat from Iran. There was some sort of threat against his life that meant they had to make the switch. But this extraordinary reporting in the Washington Post now that is indicating that he actually was never on that plane to begin with. And you can see in this footage here that is being shown now, the level of work that went to get him on the plane in front of the television cameras, then out the back onto a catering truck, then onto another aircraft in behind it. And you can see in the footage a figure that looks like President Trump making his way up the stairs of that plane. The situation they've got now is obviously the Secret Service was there to protect the life of the president, and that's what they've done. The questions that will be raised now is, well, the press were left unaware, the White House staff seemingly left unaware in this incredibly elaborate plot to make the president safe. That entire time, that packed old Air Force One plane was flying as a decoy, flew as a decoy the whole time to the United Kingdom, landed second. So there will be some questions raised now, but ultimately, what's the job of
1: the safety of those who are still on the decoy plane?
2: Yeah, I think those are the questions that's going to be raised now is, you know, why weren't these people informed? Were their lives being put in danger? Ultimately, the job of the Secret Service is what? To protect the President of the United States of America. And we have seen them coordinate that move so many times before. Butler, Pennsylvania, surround him after the assassination attempt. The shooting at the press club,
1: at the Correspondents'
2: Association dinner. I was inside that. That was extraordinary. But the elaborate moves you're seeing here in this plot is just shows you the level of work they can put in to try and keep him safe. And clearly they thought they needed to do this.
1: And we've heard that Israel tipped the US off about this potential Iran threat as well. All right, I want to get to these bombshell Anthony Fauci text messages. I spoke about this earlier in the show where he raised concerns about potential risks associated with miscarriage from the COVID vaccine for pregnant women. Wasn't conclusive. They were just discussing it. But then, Jonathan, just a week later, he went out publicly and assured pregnant women that the COVID vaccines were very safe. So yet again, a case where he was saying something different publicly to his private discussions.
2: Shari, you and I were talking about this last week. When they got their hands on his phone, and this is this COVID-era phone that they were able to get the data from, this Republican-led committee, that there was always going to be something. And now we are starting to see what they're looking for. And what they're looking for is exactly what has been reported here now. Contradictions from what he'd said at the time to what he was saying privately. Was there a difference in the way that he was operating? Because it's very clear that they are trying to now build a strong case against him that he should be prosecuted. And President Trump made that argument largely in the Oval Office last week when we heard him say within hours of the vote inside that Senate committee hearing to refer him off to the DOJ, that this is something the DOJ should be looking at, that they went and prosecuted others. They went and prosecuted Trump allies. So why shouldn't they look at somebody like Anthony Fauci?
1: At a serious case like this. I mean, 34,000 text messages. They've only released like five or six text messages.
2: This is the first tranche.
1: It's not even a tranche. It's just like a little trickle. There are going to be revelation after revelation after revelation. Can you imagine what's in his phone?
2: Well, I think there's going to be, there will probably be some very interesting insights coming forward. The interesting thing moving forward now is how does Anthony Fauci respond to this? Somebody who is heralded as an international hero during the COVID response is now having his entire integrity put to the sword to be questioned in this way. He hasn't experienced something like that in his entire professional career. And right now he's going through exactly what he's probably feared since November of 2024 was going to come.
1: Or earlier when, you know, when we started doing the reporting, focusing on him perhaps. I want to have a look at the midterm primary campaigns in the US, how they're going, especially in Wisconsin and Minnesota.
2: Yeah.
1: I mean, this is getting really interesting with some of these candidates.
2: We're getting down to the nitty-gritty now. We are getting ever and ever closer to November. And once again, we are seeing, particularly when it comes to areas like Minnesota in particular, a Senate primary race for the Democrats that is going to look at what is happening with the split, what's happening with the centrists against the populists, against the progressives. Once again, we have candidates from either side standing up. We saw this last week.
1: With Michigan,
2: but we saw it in other parts of the country too. Now, there was obviously the win for Abdul El Sayed as the progressive in Michigan. There were wins for centrists in other parts of the country. It's not giving a clear picture yet on just how divided this party is, not just heading into November, but heading in towards 2028 as well. Then you've got somebody like Francesca Hong running for governor in Wisconsin, wanting to be in that race come November. And she's having her integrity questioned. She's been asked this week about comments she made about Thanksgiving and whether or not that should be a widely accepted public holiday in America. Of course it is. Many people celebrate that time with family and have done for years. But look, tomorrow it is crucial. There's a number of primaries going on across the state, but across the country. But again, it's just another piece of the jigsaw puzzle as we get towards November, a race that will decide President Trump's final 2 years in office, how that could pan out with the power on the Hill and the power of the governors, but could also set in stone which way the Democrats are going to go for 2028.
1: Yeah, the future of the party. And look, let's hope it returns to the traditional Democrat base rather than this communist, terrorist sympathiser, socialist way that some, you know, many of the candidates we're seeing now seem
2: to
1: be. You
2: generally win politics sitting in the centre.
1: Yeah. All right, Jonathan, thank you so much.
2: With Sharon.
1: I don't know if that's true anymore with the rise of these candidates. It's a conversation for another day. All right, coming up, Victoria shelves its working from home laws and a long-time Treasury insider asks if the RBA has inflation under control. That's next.
0: News 24 will be back after this short break.

News 24 will be back after this short break. News 24 will be back after this short break.

0: Let's turn to the economy after the RBA decision to keep rates on hold today. And let's bring in former Treasury Assistant Secretary David Pearl. David, one of the main takeouts from today is that inflation is still high, too high.
1: Good to be with you, Shari, and your viewers. That's true. Inflation has been too high in this country for more than half a decade now, when you think about it. And that is an indictment on our Reserve Bank and its board.
0: I mean, clearly every board member is worried about inflation. Michelle Bullock said that. She also hinted that rates may need to rise again. Do you think this should happen?
1: Well, it was really interesting reading the board statement today and watching Michelle's press conference, because the board's inflation strategy appears to be let's hope for the best in the face of acknowledged risks, and that doesn't inspire a lot of confidence. So what Michelle was saying was that given that the board had raised the rate three times this year, which is just undoing the damage they did last year, by the way, that hopefully, fingers crossed, will be enough to bring aggregate demand back in line with aggregate supply. But what we're seeing in the economy now doesn't inspire much confidence. We have households spending quite strongly, despite what we've seen with oil prices, and that's, of course, been cushioned by the excise cuts, which have recently been removed. We've got an investment boom in AI data centres and other construction. We've got a very strong labour market. So it's not clear that the existing interest rate setting is restrictive enough. And I don't think Michelle or the board fully believe that either.
0: So you think rates should have gone up today?
1: I think it would have been wise, just because the three prior rate increases, now I understand that they will have a lagged effect, but I don't see much evidence that households and businesses are cutting spending and investment. And we also have businesses facing higher labour and other costs, which are increasingly passing those on. So the way to think about it, Shari, is not some perfect interest rate decision. That's impossible. Central banks, economists don't have a good idea of how economies unfold. You should ask yourself, what is the worst error to make? And the worst error for Michelle Bullock and her board, given that they dropped the ball egregiously on inflation last year, would be to do the same thing this year. So if they raise rates a little bit too high and that hurts the economy too much, they can unwind that. If they continue to hope for the best and show a bit of complacency, we'll see inflation emerge again this year.
0: Yeah.
1: And that would kill the bank's credibility, and it would hurt us all, because interest rates would have to be much higher.
0: Yeah. Yeah. And I mean, their first wrong call in recent times, at least, was when they had a cut during the election campaign. And that was clearly a bit of a political decision. All right. David Pearl, thank you very much for your insights. As always, appreciate your time. I have to get to the Victorian working from home laws on tomorrow night's show. The Premier today did push them back. Well, that's got to be at least one thing that's good for business and productivity. I'll see you tomorrow at 8. Jennifer Westacott on the show right now. Paul Murray.
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3: Hello, mate. Welcome to the Man Cave. We are standing in front of the big screen. We are doing so for the first time as News 24, because the News 24 Pulse is here. This is our fortnightly poll put together by our mates at YouGov. The headline is not a lot of movement inside this particular poll, but there is a subset of data that I think tells a really big story about Australian politics right now. But the headline that is up right now at News 24 is Coalition and One Nation face reckoning to defeat Labor. Now, as for the overall primary vote here, you can see all of the different leaders that are in play there. Well, let's have a look at the latest opinion poll. Labor on top at 28%. One Nation at 24%, the Coalition at 22%, essentially three relatively bunched together, but of course, Labor together with the Greens and this growing group. This is going to be a story throughout the whole poll of others and independents. yes, there are certain splits inside this which are particularly that new sort of community independent party, the Teal Party, that in a national poll, they are now at the same level as the National Party, which is 2% across the country. But as you can see here, the primary vote, it is as it seems. Now, as always, I like to break this down by the generation groups. We go, of course, to Gen Z, the youngest of the voters. Labor and the Greens together means this category well and truly is floating to the left. Once you throw in the independent voters as well, again, the conservative bloc here, well, again, it doesn't even get to a quarter of the vote. Millennials, slightly further up. These are people into their 30s, maybe just touching 40. This is where One Nation starts to show its first signs of strength. In fact, with millennials outpolling the Greens, Labor, however, once again, you put it together with Labor, Greens and other. That's, again, a category that is leaning slightly to the centre left, but One Nation there at 21%. What about Generation X? This has been the biggest mover all year when it comes to One Nation. It continues to be the leading party with people who are in, let's say, their mid-40s up to the mid-50s, maybe late 50s as well. One Nation at 31%, Labor at 29%, the Coalition, Others and Greens. Not a lot of love for Gen Xers when it comes to the Greens right now. As for boomers, again, people that may well have recently retired, on top here, 61% are sitting to the centre-right of Australian politics, with One Nation edging out the Coalition. To the oldest demographic that we poll, this is the greatest generation because, of course, their connection to World War II. Again, a mega finding here that to, again, the centre-right, big numbers here at 53 and 22, obviously 75% of the poll sits where it currently does. So, before I move on to the satisfaction ratings for the Prime Minister, remember when it comes to Australia, there is a straight line under 50 voters, over 50 voters. Now, obviously, people over the age of 50, the numbers get a lot stronger for the Coalition and a lot stronger for One Nation. However, of course, the very youngest cohort of voters, they, of course, swing towards the left, but importantly, it is not a giant break of everyone under 50 is running to the left, everyone over 50 is running to the right. That number with millennials is really important to notice in all of this. As for the Prime Minister and his personal satisfaction levels, well, Australians remain as frustrated as ever with the Prime Minister, where the dissatisfied number is up yet again. Now, this is, of course, a poll that was done over the past 2 weeks, one of which he was on holidays. So even on holidays, the Prime Minister, who desperately needed a holiday because he hadn't had a day off all year, apart from all the footy games he's been going to, but whatever, the dissatisfaction level, close to 60% there, 57% up to those satisfied down and those that don't know is down. However, despite the fact that he is grossly dissatisfied by a vast majority of Australians, guess what? He still remains the preferred Prime Minister. Because in the race that is the one most likely here, where, of course, we are talking about the battle between Angus Taylor for the Coalition and the Prime Minister on the behalf of the Labor Party, well, it sits in a scenario where the Prime Minister's personal preferred Prime Minister scenario is that he still remains on top. Now, I also want to break down a whole collection of numbers here for you that are, and again, there we go, the preferred Prime Minister number at 42 for the Prime Minister, 37 for Angus Taylor. Now, the next section of polling, I want to take a little bit of time because, again, while there are demographic differences and there's obviously male, female, age groups and all the rest of it, there are three big pots of voters. And this year has been about major changes when it comes to housing. Major changes, of course, where the budget was, of course, such a massive problem. Well, we're going to have a look now at people who own their own home, who are paying off a mortgage or are paying rent right now. First, on the question of cost of living, how are you going financially? Well, again, let's break this down by those big three. Okay, for the people who owning a property, 58% say that they are comfortable, just 17% say that they are struggling. The group that was against Labor halfway through the last term but then moved back and actually helped deliver the victory to Labor in 2025 were people who are paying off a mortgage. Those who are paying off a mortgage, well, the numbers a little more even here, but the numbers of those struggling increases. Why? Because, of course, We've had 15 interest rate rises since 2022. 36% of people say they are financially struggling who are currently paying off their house. For those that are renting, now, of course, the dream is that one day all of the change and all of the system would help them be able to get a property, but, of course, they wouldn't be able to get a property if they can't save even the 5% deposit. And more than half of all people renting in Australia. Now, remember, these are not just first home buyers. These are people who are in family situations. There are plenty of people who may well have had a first property, had to sell it, had to get out of it, and they're back in the rental market. The rental market is the place where most Australians are hurting. Bear that in mind when I tell you about how people are voting. Again, when we break it down by people who own a house, people who are paying off a house, or people who are renting for a property. In terms of interest rates, decision made today, of course, by the Reserve Bank not to move on interest rates. But again, let's have a look here. In the next 12 months, interest rates will, according to people who've already paid off their home, well, 67% say they are going to rise. For those that are paying off their house, the mortgage holders, they also expect that there is going to be an increase in interest rates. 64% of those people believe there is about to be an increase in interest rates. And for those who are renting, either hoping to get into the property market or because they can't save for that deposit, that's the whole point I keep making about the housing debate. Again, the highest number of all here, or sorry, I should say, the second highest number of all of people who believe that things are going to increase. So, three types of Australians all agree interest rates are going to go up. To varying degrees, they are either in financial stress through to feeling comfortable with their financial arrangements. Now, I want to show you here the primary vote when we break it down by people who are paying off a mortgage or are renting. Okay, let's have a look here. All right, for people who own a house, 35% of people would say they want to vote for the Coalition. 25% say they want to vote for One Nation. Clearly a majority there. Labor, others, Greens. And again, I'm being loose with my numbers here, but that other and independent number is starting to grow. I'll talk about it more when we get into the conversation in a second. All right. For those that are currently, let's change to our next slide here, which is the people that are paying off their house right now. Well, the people paying off a house right now, 32% Labor, 28% for One Nation. Let me check here. With mortgage holders, since the start of this year, that's when we started doing the pulse, the start of this year, Labor's primary is down 4 points. Now, if that was to happen at an election, that is going to be the difference between potentially majority government, the mega majority government, and minority government. Not a flip of government, but that's why mortgage rates are an absolute indicator of where mortgage holders are going to go. And mortgage holders, at the end of 2024, they were against the government. Once rates started to fall a couple of times, they moved to the government, and we all know what happened with the overall polls. For those that are renting right now, this is the biggest number to report here. One Nation is at more than a quarter of the vote with people that are renting in Australia. Now, the Coalition, way off here at 9%, if you want to look at part of their problems across the country, and yes, it may be overly simplifying to go and find one slice of data, but again, this is a third of the country, less than 10% of people are going to be voting for the Coalition. This is where they have to improve their support. Because obviously, yes, a lot of people with One Nation, Labor, of course, they have traditionally led in this group, but are now echoing exactly where One Nation is. So, in terms of the water, it looks relatively still. You start to look underneath, the currents are moving around. There is an increase overall in some of the independent and minor parties to the left. There is significant movement when it comes to people who are renting. There is movement against the government to people who are paying off a mortgage. All of these numbers and a whole lot more are up right now at news24.com.au. So, after spending that time talking about houses, how can I not talk about the big news from today, where the Reserve Bank did nothing?
4: The Reserve Bank has left interest rates on hold.
5: It's on hold. It's on hold.
6: The cash rate will remain on hold.
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3: Now, can I just say, when I've been watching so much of the media, obviously my whole career, but certainly today, relief for mortgage hikes. How is it relief? Currently, anyone paying off a house is just being choked by these rates. Oh, but the choke didn't get any tighter. Well, the choke is the tightest it has been in a generation. These are the highest interest rates since post the pandemic. And again, I keep talking about 2024 because that's when the water was really going out against the government. Well, in 2026, it is basically back where it was in those days before the 2025 election. And essentially, these polls are basically where the government was after the disaster that was their budget. Why was there no decision today when it came to the rates?
5: Today, the board decided to leave the cash rate unchanged at 4.35%. Our forecasts are for inflation to ease through next year and be back around the midpoint of the target range by the end of 2027. The board therefore decided to leave the cash rate target unchanged at this meeting to allow more time to assess whether the economy is evolving as expected. However, the forecasts are uncertain and there are upside risks to inflation. So we will still need to see some further progress before the board can be confident that we are going to get inflation back to target with current monetary policy settings. The board will raise interest rates further if that is what is required to bring inflation down in a timely way. The board will be closely watching for evidence of upside risks to inflation materialising. Now, I understand this is a difficult period for some households. High inflation hurts all Australians, especially the most vulnerable, and that is why bringing inflation down is our priority.
3: So let me be very clear about the state of play when it comes to politics in Australia. While there are many other issues that often we discuss, there are many other issues that may dominate question time, clearly the single biggest issue in the country is people trying to pay off their home or those that are renting in a home that somebody else is owning. That's no disrespect to those that have already done the hard work to own their own home, but it's the collective concern that people have for the next generation to be able to get in, or the current generation, and yes, the next generation as well, to be able to hold on to the properties that they currently have. The government is being held back by interest rates. The difference between where they are now and where they were in the election last year is interest rates. So for the vast majority of economic people to suggest there is no hope of an interest rate cut this year, and the Reserve Bank saying there is a chance of it going up again, means the political fortunes of the government are unlikely to change until interest rates do. And speaking of in all of this, there is, of course, a lot of BS that this government has said about housing. But as I have travelled the country, obviously I get to talk to a whole bunch of people, and including just before we do our towns, I talk to the audience for a few minutes beforehand, and it doesn't matter where I am, it doesn't matter which city, it doesn't matter what state, the majority of people put their hands up and say that they are willing to change their vote from something that they did last time to something completely different next time if they think it is going to help their kids get into housing. This is why the government thinks that the politics is eventually on their side after the lies became law. Remember, 50 times we're not changing, and then they changed anyway because they believe that the numbers work in their favour, and then if interest rates start to fall by the time of the next election, bang, they're off to another mega victory. But as you know, all of this has been sold to us in about 100 different ways, but one way is, well, it was always BS, but let's prove it to you. Remember when they said this about why they had to make the lies law at the budget?
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3: Well, at the same time as the Reserve Bank made no decision when it came to interest rates, they also released a very detailed quarterly statement about the economy. This is how it was written up today by John Rolfe in the Daily Telegraph, also available, of course, Herald Sun, Courier Mail, Adelaide Advertiser, Hobart Mercury. New official forecasts from the Reserve Bank of Australia contain more bad news for the Prime Minister and the Treasurer, revealing that the incentive to build new homes has been weakened by a steeper-than-expected real estate market downturn since Labor backflipped on its pre-election vows to leave capital gains tax and negative gearing concessions untouched. You just heard them. The sales pitch was build, build, build. Well, guess what? The Reserve Bank, all the boffins, all the machines, all the human AI there. The surprise tax changes, which are expected to improve receipts by more than $40 billion, as in the tax receipts for the government. The whole reason they made the change was because they are running out of money. There is $1 trillion worth of debt, and this will give them an extra $40 billion to play with at an election time. Lower household prices weigh on household consumption by reducing household net wealth and spending related to housing turnover. Pay attention here, because weaker housing prices also reduce the incentive to build new homes. Not me, not the Telegraph. This is the Reserve Bank today. That oddly worded final clause, this is the writing of John Rolfe, however, the oddly worded final clause means that if the housing construction market was not already at full tilt, the impact of higher rates and shock increases to taxes would be more severe. So they said, we're going to change everything because we need to get everyone into houses. The number of people in financial stress who are renting, presumably the people that all of this was for, well, they don't have enough money left over to get the deposit. The people who may well end up getting the 5% deposit, well, there's a nervousness about them even getting into the market right now, because the assumption is that as prices are falling in lots of areas, do they want to get in when the price is here or here, or hope that it gets to here? Because, of course, the reality with interest rates up here, if they go up any further, because I've only got a 5% deposit, because I've only just got there when it comes to qualifying for the loan, they cannot afford any further increases when it comes to interest rates. The cost of a new build, the ones that you are still able to negatively gear, well, unsurprisingly, the cost of borrowing money keeps... The whole problem is related to interest rates directly linked to inflation, Australia's inflation worse than other parts around the world. And if the 3 interest rate rises this year, 2 of them were before the war in Iran, okay? Now, Prime Minister was asked about this today. I know you've seen it on other programs, but I want to drive the point home. Here was the question he was asked about, the idea about whether it is good or not that people's value of home has gone down since the changes he announced.
8: Labor's toxic taxes have tanked the housing market. ANZ Bank today reports Sydney house prices could fall by almost 15%, the worst crash in more than 4 decades. Will the Prime Minister finally admit Labor's broken promises on capital gains tax and negative gearing have made millions of Australian homeowners worse off?
3: This is important, because I'm going to tell you a number in a second that is the proof about how millions of people are really concerned right now. But the Prime Minister, well, here was his response, where he kind of owns it, kind of doesn't own it, because he doesn't know how it's going to poll yet.
9: We had measures that were aimed at addressing the challenges that are facing young Australians when it comes to owning a house. What we have,
10: the member for Gippsland.
9: What we have had is creating a change in the way that the tax system operates in order to give first home buyers a fair crack.
3: No, you made a decision that made your government $40 billion richer. That's it. Unless they're doing anything to help people get that first home deposit, and I don't mean dropping the threshold to 5%, I mean being able to save any of it, well, then the conversation is moot. And why did Angus Taylor today talk about millions of people being concerned? Because about 3 million properties have been sold, therefore bought, since 2020. That means there are 3 million people who right now bought when the interest rates were this, the rates are now this. If they lose their job, if they break up, they've got to sell their house, and the house is now worth less, with the stated goal being to make it even cheaper, 3 million people. That is the key number you need to remember. Those are the people who will be fine in 5 years, fine in 10 years, but they are not fine for the next 6 months. They are not fine for the next 2 years, let alone the people who will need to sell their house in order to pay for aged care. You see, if the government turned around and said, well, here's the deal. What we're going to do is, we know you're probably not going to get as much for your house when you sell it, but we're going to make aged care cheaper. So don't worry about it. But no, that didn't happen. It's a $40 billion rake-in for the government so they can turn around and spew it out as a bribe between now and the next election. That's why they made the decision. They make it seem like they're doing something for younger people when they're not actually doing anything for younger people. And for the 3 million people, including young, middle-aged and old, who bought a joint in the past 3 years, well, guess what? You're just the grist for the mill. And again, the hypocrisy at the end of all of this, the Prime Minister made his millions. He will retire on a lifetime pension. He will go to the mansion on the hill. And then he pulled the ladder right up from behind him. One of the many reasons why 6 out of 10 people, according to our opinion poll, dissatisfied with the Prime Minister right now. Census night tonight, are you excited? Have you done it yet? Of course, you've heard all day about the census. Today is the day that you are supposed to do it. Yes, there is a minor technicality where there's a couple of days you still have to get it in, but let's just assume midnight tonight, before you go to bed tonight, do the census, okay? As of 10 a.m. this morning, more than 5 million households have already filled it out. There are about 15, 17 million households, I think so. About a third of people already did it before this morning. Now, three questions, okay? Let's be very clear. Yes, you have to fill it out tonight. There will be a $364 fine per day if you fail to fill it out. Now, technically, that kicks in a couple of days' time, but just assume before you go to bed tonight. And I got this wrong a little bit earlier in the week. To that, I apologise. But yes, you have to answer all the questions, okay? Answer all the questions. Now, if you have not been able to get the codes and all the other things to be able to do it online, maybe somebody never physically got to you, well, if you're on the east coast of Australia, you have got about 35 minutes to reach out to the Census Help Centre. It closes at 10 p.m. wherever your local time zone is, be it east, middle or west. 1-800-181-227. I'll go again. If you have not got your census paper yet, you're in the east coast, the telephone number right now, 1-800-181-227, open till 10 p.m. Otherwise, get online, start.census.abs.gov.au, okay? Now, you may well have heard by now that the Strathfield Council is making a very obvious and clever choice here, right? Because the reality is Australia's only ever going to get bigger. Remember, 30 years ago, 18 million people. Today, it is 28 million people. We're on our way towards 40, 50 million people in 30 years from now. And does that mean there's going to be greater cultural diversity? Yeah, absolutely. But should everyone, regardless of whether they were born, they came here, be able to work out what is happening in their local suburb? Yeah, I think so. Which is why in Strathfield a decision has now been made that they are going to make sure that all of the signs are also in English. What a crazy idea. This is something that is coming into effect, and I think it's a clever idea. Of course, for the Sydney Morning Herald, there was an opportunity for outrage, so they went and found a bunch of people to say, is this a problem? No, it's not a problem for us. The whole point is this. There are people who visit places like Strathfield. There are people who visit places where there are more signs in languages that are unfamiliar to the majority of Australians. And guess what? They also have the right to be able to go in and buy stuff. It's good for your business, for 28 million people to be your potential customer, which means who has a problem at all with the idea of more signs in English? Me? Absolutely not. Now, I want to talk about some rain. This is some good weather news here because our mates in regional Victoria, well, they've been beaten about for a long time. The Victorian drought has gone on for a long time. And the good news is the reports today are relatively good rain. Good and healthy rain in the parts that need it. Yep, I know there's still an awful lot that still is swinging around in Melbourne, but still, this is a good thing. Widespread heavy rain has hit just in time for the crop season. Here is the News 24 weather explaining exactly what happened today.
10: Looking at our ocean temperatures as a whole, we have a significant marine heat wave occurring off the Tasman Sea right now and warmer seas in the southern Indian Ocean. Now, they help to bring moisture-laden air across the Australian continent, and this can conflict El Nino and the positive IOD and lead to above-average rain. So
3: good. Hopefully everyone's okay. Give us a report about whether it has got to the right place where you are. You can always send me an email, which is paul@news24.com.au. Quick break, back with more. We'll talk about those signs and whether more signs should be in English. Again, bilingual, fine, fair enough. I want 28 million people to be able to go into that tangerine joint. Or the optometrist. See how it works when you've got it in both rather than just in one? More in a sec.
2: News 24 will be back after this short break.

0: politically, which is housing, where it is the mortgage holders, Labor's vote is down. Why? Interest rates have gone up, right? The rental vote is extraordinary for One Nation right now. And a problem for the coalition is they're standing in some of these areas, but I'll get to that in a second. Anyway, that's me verbling. What did you think of the poll?
1: Look, One Nation stays strong. They haven't diminished. That's not really surprising. The rental numbers are important. Those numbers, what is it, 27% One Nation, 9% coalition. That's a real concern for the coalition. Labor and One Nation are about the same. What I think is going to be one of the critical things in the next 18 months or whatever it is until an election, where do house prices sit? If they fall just a touch, people might be able to tolerate that. Younger voters might see, and the reasons are a mixture of war against war in Iran. There's rates. It's not just government policy.
0: Sure. But inflation was running hot before the war. But anyway,
1: I'm agreeing with you. But the government would claim the win, right? Mm. And they would say to younger voters, "We're trying to look after your interests." Mm. And I still think that voters under 30 are what delivered Albo's massive majority. They don't pay huge attention to news channels and newspapers and other things, but if they see that housing is a little bit more affordable, that will be a real bonus for the government. So I think that housing remains, and obviously it's the flip side of immigration and other areas of public debate, but housing remains probably the critical issue heading to the next election.
0: Yeah, but again, I'll say this about millennials, right? And again, I know we're slicing and dicing here and there's a lot of numbers being hurled about, but this is the Hardcore Politics chat, right? The Hardcore Politics channel, and I know you can keep up here, right? You're right about young voters. Youngest of the voters, of course, One Nation, 7%. Millennials, still under 50, it jumps to 21%. The Greens go from 25% with the youngest cohort, that falls to 18. So the idea that, you know, essentially the people having their first or second vote, well, they're always going to go one way. Well, plenty of people that might be having their third or fourth vote, they're starting to edge out as well.
1: Let one Ross more have you say, but Labor's vote between those two cohorts is 32 and 29. It's remarkably steady.
0: Yeah, oh, correct. All right, Ross, lots to dissect here, but everyone can handle it. What do you think of it?
2: Polling's my bag. I love it. It went and had a good squeeze in it. And the best way I can play it is every dog has fleas in this race. You know, there are... They're looking there. People haven't settled anywhere. Labor, they know what they're getting. They don't necessarily like it. That's why they're low. Us, they know that we've got a team and we can do there. They just don't know how we're going to fix things and we'll get our ideas. That's on us to get there. And One Nation, they like what they say, but they're worried that if they can deliver it, if they've got the team to do it. Every dog, and Greens. Well, Greens are just a bunch of commas running around trying to destroy the joint. So every dog has fleas. Australia deserves better. We all need to do better. And there's opportunity there. You're seeing this move in the low because there's every opportunity cost. I think the really disappointing thing to me is the state of the country at the moment. Well, you've got us and One Nation combined still only, I think, under that poll, it was about 46%. Mm-hmm. That's not enough. You know, when you've got to change this country, when you need change to make our lives better, when you need these things, we need to be doing better. I can't believe Labor are hanging on as well as they can in the circumstances. That's on us. We need to do more.
0: Well, correct, right? And look, a bigger, deeper conversation, no doubt this is going to be part of, you know, the Fight for the Right documentary that Chris Kenny's been able to put a lot of time into, bigger and better brains right across our operation here. But there's a question about the economics, and then for younger voters there is that question about climate change, right? Now, whether that becomes a ceiling for some and a floor for others, again, whether I like or disagree or all of those things, this is part of the conversation about how high can you go, how low can they fall. And I also think it's really interesting in these numbers, this increase, and I just want to double check it again, this is in 2 weeks, independent and other, okay? And there's lots of things that are in independent and other, but there's a national 2% vote for a party that's got two members, and that, of course, is Zali Stegel and Allegra Spender right now, okay? Now, that has been part of the growth that's happened in all of this. So, again, wait, watch and see. All right. I know I get it. So many people complain about polling chat, but how can we not? The windsock is blowing. It is moving. It is the data. We all like sitting there watching election nights as the early returns are coming in. This is the mini ones that come between now and then. All right. Gambling laws. Ross, you're a man who never holds back about where you are. You were willing to toss in a job in the shadow ministry. Where are you when it comes to these changes? Because Matt Canavan, your leader, told us last night, no, this is not a done deal. There's a discussion happening as we speak. We understand in joint party room today. Some people still

0: up and said, oh, hang on, before we join everyone jumping over the cliff here with more regulation, where do you sit?
1: I was one of the stood up in the party room and said, before we jump over the cliff here, the answer is simple. If you look at tobacco, illegal tobacco, if you look at vaping, if you look at cigarettes, if you look at under 16 media ban, regulation has fixed nothing, right? We've driven it to other sources. We've just created problems, and all we do is hurt legitimate industries in Australia. We've hurt our distilleries. We've hurt tobacco to illegal crime. And if they can't show me a way that increasing our regulation and changing will actually fix these problems, they're problems we want to fix. I get this. Underage bullying on social media was something we want to fix, but we keep coming up with rubbish solutions to do it. And I do not want to hurt Australian industries, Australian businesses that we can hold accountable. Send the money in banking overseas if we don't get the fixes right. I want to protect children, I want to protect problem gamblers, but let's not legislate just to create more problems for going forward.
0: What are the chances that the Nats go one way and the Libs go another on this one?
1: Hasn't worked out twice in the past, but we'll see on this one. We'll see how we go. I think there'll be common sense here. I think this is something where there needs to be common sense, and we'll give it.
0: Yeah, I mean, this is one of those things, Darren. Now, look, again, it's a little bit weird, right? When you turn around and you say, I'm a smoker, people know automatically what that means. It's a terrible, stupid thing. You're going to, like, it's a dumb life choice, right? But also if you turn around and say, I'm a gambler, right? People automatically think, geez, hang on, he's got a problem.
2: Everyone thinks you're a problem gambler. That's true.
0: That, of course, is not the majority of people who bet on sport, play the pokies, right? I just like to be open and honest with people as possible, right? Like, love it, leave it sort of attitude, right? It's that I play the pokies. No problem with that every now and then. So I have a different view about gambling than maybe either the majority, the zeitgeist or whatever. But it does feel like there is this, you know, this is the thing that we're going to...
2: It's the latest crusade. It was plain packaging for cigarettes. Look at one day cricket. When we were kids, it was the Benson and Hedges Cup. Then it was the VB Cup. Yeah. And I'm sure it was sponsored by gambling itself. Like, you follow who's the main sponsor of the one-day cricket, I reckon. But at the moment, the Peter Murphy report did gather significant, support from the parliament and the public. Now, the government is expected to be as close to that as it can. The PM will wind it back because he's got a very strong personal knowledge and relationships with people in the media and how do we fund media, how do we fund sport being on TV and, the gambling lobby, for want of a better term. So I think sensible heads will prevail. And this is actually, and I'm not saying this to be political and difficult, but this is a really good opportunity for the coalition to prove that they are also a party of government.
0: Yes.
2: And so... by that and the NDIS changes, if the coalition comes to a deal with the government on those two this week, it makes them look more like a party of government, not less.
0: Yeah, I mean, my point is just about this, and again, maybe it's the completely wrong way to go, right, but still. It feels like so many people, when they are talking about things like gambling, Ross, are the people who don't. Right? And this reminds me a little bit of the same logic that was there about greyhound racing in New South Wales, the same logic about greyhound racing in Tasmania. I know we haven't talked about that as much as we should have, right? But I'm completely aware of all of the problems, right? I'm completely aware, and any excesses that we can pull back, sure. If advertising is a way of not normal, fine, right? No problem, right? I've even got an idea that would absolutely destroy the poker machine industry, but I won't announce it on television, right? And it's not mass regulation, right? But it seems to me that, again, some are sort of the fervour in this area is that this is, you know, the great social, above all social ills, this is the one that's got to be dealt with. But the reality is, you know, take your pick, right? 3 million people will run out of food this week. The urgency around that, the question time, the campaign, the Four Corners story, no one's going to be interested in that, even though that's, again, significant issue that must be dealt with great urgency here? Or am I just missing the point and missing the moment, Ross, as so often I am accused of doing?
1: No, you're getting it exactly right, because this is what... look how caring and wonderful and violent I can get behind this issue. This is depth, and we can bring out a guy that, you know, had the worst thing in the world done to him by gambling reps. Mate, let's see if what that guy did when there wasn't gambling reps around. Let's see all these sorts of things. I'll be honest with you, my parents had two tabs. Mum will be watching home. Mum, they had Tyzeal and Singleton tab in the Hunter Valley. And I worked around and I saw these people. You know, they cared about, when you've got businesses that are there, they care about the people with problems. They don't do these things, and we want to put it in the hands of people. It is just something. It's us in Canberra. It's people in this building that think we know better than you how to live your life. It is the way we've got in this such a empty bag of a country. Remember what it was when you're talking about these things and, you know, Booney and Brockie and all these guys back in the day when we're living life to large? Because suddenly people in this building said they know better than you. And this is just another example, and they don't. Let people live their lives, remove some warning signs, let the idiots sort themselves out.
0: Well, also, I wish we had as much public conversation about, you know, the consumption of illegal drugs and how that is effectively socially totally normalised, right, as opposed to legal things like gambling, which, again, there's this sort of relentless want to somehow rid ourselves of, and ironically, sort of what used to be the great moral brigade of the churches, you know, 20 years ago, has now become the moral crusade of the wokies, right? And it's just, it's still all... It feels at times quite pearl clutchy, and I instinctively as a Gen Xer kind of push back at those kind of moments. All right, last one here. Does the Prime Minister have to say sorry to the Prime Minister of Japan, or is this one of those ones that if you know, you know, but if you don't know, you don't care?
2: He certainly hopes he doesn't. I think they're trying to just bat it away and let other issues take over, and I think that's what will happen. I think as much... as will be said publicly, has been said publicly. I think in many ways the surprise is the leak of an official document that the Oz had today. That surprised me. I don't know how that got out there, where the leak came from. But I think, look, there's bigger and more important things to talk about. That's what will happen.
0: I don't disagree. Look, I had plenty to say about the podcast at the time. But, look, again... we'll see where it all goes. Ross, thank you very much. I do appreciate it. Darren, thank you to you as well. Again, lots of talk about polls. That's no more of that right now, because after the break, we're going to have a talk to a politician who actually had an inquiry and actually came to the result that is blatantly obvious to us but is not a fashionable opinion, which is the plan to ruin the earth to save the atmosphere is running roughshod over regional areas. That politician, next.
3: News 24 will be back after this short break.

0: News 24 will be back after this short break.
1: Finally, we have got even more evidence behind what we have known the whole way through, which is that the race towards the renewable transition has, of course, come at the absolute detriment of many regional communities and, of course, many environmental areas. There was a report which has recently been done by the New South Wales Upper House, and it found predictable and avoidable harm has taken place to multiple communities. Why? Because they just roll in, they say this is where it's going to happen, and then just like a razor blade going through, you can see the mountain ridges, or you can see what should have otherwise been the fertile grounds where people are able to harvest their stock, of course, giant power lines over the top of it and all the rest of it. Mark Banasiak is the member of the New South Wales Parliament. He is with the Shooters, Fishers and Farmers Party. He is the man who was in charge of the committee that found this to be true. Nice to see you, Mark.
2: Thanks for having me, Paul.
1: All right. So, again, people sit back and they watch shows like this, they vote for parties like yourself, and they just know in their bones that a decision has been made which is bugger it when it comes to all of the inevitable consequences of the rollout, none of which would be acceptable at the local dog park in Sydney, but apparently is all completely okay for people like yourself in Kempsey or you name it, anywhere else around the state and around the country. What did you find?
2: Well, you hit it on the head when you said that we found that the government has caused predictable and avoidable harm. And this is harm that we predicted back in 2021 when we debated Keane's diabolical bill that started this malarkey for 36 hours straight. We predicted a lot of these things would come to pass, and they have. And obviously, after that legislation passed, I started hearing a lot of anecdotal concerns from landholders and people in the regions, and I said we've got to get this stuff on the record, and so that their voices could be heard. And
1: because that's a big part of all of this, isn't it? Where it's like, and again, I remember I was talking to a bloke in Armidale a couple of weeks ago, right? You can see that it's like, mate, I am sick of telling people about this, but it feels like no one is believing me that this stuff is happening. And even if they sort of acknowledge that it's happening, they just don't care. And this is why, you know, your report absolutely stood out to me, because, again, this is not some sort of, you know, roughshod, crazy thing that gets pushed through by an upper house the government doesn't control. This is multi-parties. This was deep. This was going to the five different zones that are being affected in all of this. And it's not just, you know, Bob at the pub telling a story. This is the proven story of regional Australia.
2: Yeah, absolutely. Over 200 submissions. As you said, we went to every single renewable energy zone, 25 findings, 16 recommendations. It's probably the most comprehensive review of what this government's been doing to regional and rural New South Wales. And it covered everyone, farmers. It was Bob at the pub as well as farmers. It was councils. Yeah, it was everyone. And the message was consistent across all the regions. The government has failed here in the rollout. Energy Co has failed. Consultation has been a sham. And the communities have just been railroaded, you know.
1: So again, right, for certain people, there's a threshold where I don't want that here for all the different reasons why they don't want that here. I get it. But then there's other people who part of the frustration is that there's no golden bulldozer that's moving through here. It's not like there's a new pool that's turning up in their town. It's not like the library's being paid for. What are some of the things that these companies that are building all of this stuff could do to do their best case to leave the joint better than they find it, even though they're screwing up the joint?
2: Well, I think, first of all, they've got to be honest with the community. Quite a lot of the developers haven't been honest with the community. Even Energy Co hasn't been honest. And they're starting the relationship often on a bad foot by actually trespassing on these people's properties the first time that they're dealing with them, is when the landholder finds them wandering through their paddocks. Like, straight away, that sets the relationship, in a negative sense. And it's it shouldn't just be about throwing money at the community either. You know, this is, that's been the government's answer throughout this whole process, is just to throw more money into the community hush fund. But that's not what the community is asking for. They want to be actually listened to. They want to see actually their feedback and what they're saying in these consultation forums actually go to changing things in these projects, and it's not happening.
1: Well, and also it again, and you mentioned it there with a couple of companies, but it feels like, again, there's this sort of computer says no kind of attitude, that it's like, hey, once we've got the approval and we get that, you know, in Sydney, then bugger it, we're turning up with a piece of paper and it's going to happen anyway, and the law's on their side and all the rest of it, so the bulldozer comes through. But also, how much of it is cultural, that the people who are representing this development are not from the community? They're people who are coming up from Sydney. And again, you know, no offence to the people who grow up in one part of Australia versus another part of Australia, but geez, it'd be helpful if the person representing the big company was from the joint that it's changing.
2: Yeah, absolutely. That's one of the key things that we found, was that it was just either people from Sydney or even overseas speculators coming in. Wow. Who had no idea, no ties to the area, and quite often would disappear halfway through the process, and then community was left trying to work out who they're going to be dealing with next. There were some projects that have gone through 5, 6, 7 changes in personnel, you know, through the lifetime, and they haven't even got through the approval stage. It's just diabolical. And what we found is that the planning system actually emboldens these people, and actually there's more power to the developers than there is to the community. And, you know, when you've got maybe 50 of these projects going through the planning process at once, that's 50 projects that every single landholder in the area has to read EISs for and try and respond to and try and even just find out what the hell's going on. It's a lot of stress, and it takes away from them actually living their life and providing, you know, producing food and fibre for us.
1: I was going to say, apart from the day job, which of course is dawn to dusk and a whole lot more worry on top of it. Mark, I just wanted to people to hear about the report, and obviously we'll talk plenty more, and we'll try and follow it down the rabbit holes of government trying not to talk about it, but we'll keep talking about it. Good on you, mate. Appreciate it.
2: No, sorry. Thanks, Paul.
1: All right, quick break. Back with more here on Paul Murray Live. Looking forward to showing you the nonsense of social media, because they're all together at the big fun house, you know, the Canberra fun house. Oh, we're having so much fun representing the people. Ugh.
0: News 24 will be back after this short break.

0: News 24 will be back after this short break.
1: All right, quickly before we go, tomorrow night, of course, our mate Megyn Kelly is on the show. You work hard, we all pay too much tax, we pay the politicians who increase that tax, and they pay, or we pay, people to help them make crap social media videos like this one from a cabinet minister.
2: Unsubscribe. Don't you just hate it when you're trying to unsubscribe from a service that you no longer need? It's like a bad breakup, right?
1: That's what they did today. That's what they're doing. I suggest people unsubscribe from following her on social media, but each to their own. Here's the late debate.
0: Ladies and gentlemen, welcome to the late debate.
3: Well, good evening. I'm James McPherson with Danica DiGiorgio and Caleb Bond, who was doing his grocery shopping this afternoon. Do you take your own bags, Caleb, to the shops, or do you pay for the paper ones?
4: If I have the foresight to take my own bags, I will. But sometimes I don't think that far ahead, and so I have to buy the paper ones.
3: What do you do, Danica?
5: I take my own bags.
3: I knew you
4: always.
5: Like 95% of the time.
4: Do you have them in the back of your car?
5: I have one in the back of my car and two at home.
4: Yeah, see, that's where I come a cropper. I don't have them in the car because I do a lot of just, you know, I'll just walk up to the shop sort of, so I'll have bags at home. But then if I'm in the car and I stop off somewhere, I don't have the bags.
5: What do you do, James?
3: Our local supermarket, they provide boxes. It's all their excess boxes. They just have a pile of them.
4: Oh, yeah.
3: And so you just pile all your groceries into a box.
4: And you don't have to pay for them.
3: You don't have to pay for it.
4: That's
3: fantastic.
4: Great.
5: That's actually a very good idea.
3: Yeah. All right, then let's get into the show. Here's what's coming up tonight. The majority of Australians say the Albanese government should ban social media companies from using algorithms to decide what we see online without our permission. Is this a sensible attempt to wrestle control back from big tech, or just another opportunity for Canberra to interfere with our lives? Both One Nation and the LNP have stalls at this week's Brisbane exhibition. And while they may both describe themselves as conservative, I tell you what, their approach to the public, it's very different. We'll compare and contrast the two parties at the Ecker later in the show. And a Sydney council wants to make English compulsory on business signs. Good idea? Or just another council needlessly making other people's businesses its business? We'll talk about all of that shortly, but first, there are growing calls for primary schools to ban or at least dramatically limit children's access to iPads and laptops. Many people fear the very technology we were told would revolutionise education may well be revolutionising it, but entirely the wrong direction. Thousands of parents have signed a petition arguing that falling NAPLAN results are at least in part due to an over-reliance on technology in the classroom. They say the use of computers is hindering the development of foundational skills such as handwriting, numeracy, comprehension and concentration. Centre for Independent Studies Director of Education Research, Blaise Joseph, told journalists 20 years ago there was all this excitement around technology and education and everyone was saying, this is awesome, kids are going to be so much more engaged. Well, all that has turned out to be wrong. It's exactly the opposite. It makes students less engaged in learning and it makes it harder for them to concentrate. Well, I think these parents make a very good point. If the great technological revolution in education has produced kids who are less able to concentrate, less engaged with learning and less and more dependent on screens, maybe the revolutionary idea isn't giving them another iPad, it's taking the iPad away, Danica. I'm in favour of this.
5: No, I actually am not in favour of this. I think that laptops or any sort of technology in the classroom is actually very important to equip children with digital literacy that they will need to take into their adult years when they do go to university and when they enter the workforce. When I was in school, I think we were about 10 years old, I was in year five, we were either the first school in the state or even maybe in the country to get laptops. So we had them very early on. And I felt like I was quite a whiz at using the computer back then because I did learn so many important skills. But what really carried it through and what I remember in particular throughout the high school years was and what was valuable to me was learning how to use Excel, for example. So I think it actually equips you with what you will need for the future. There is one point that I will agree with this author, that the guy that you mentioned. He says there's a connection between actually handwriting something down and retaining it in our brain. When you physically write something down, you retain it and you can retrieve it more with success. That, I think, he is absolutely spot on. The art of physically writing it out, I think helps you commit it to memory. But the reality is we live in a technologically advanced world. We've got to get with the times, and that does include children in the classrooms. I actually think it can be a very, very good resource.
4: I think there are some things you can't unstitch. I don't think you'll ever completely remove technology from the classroom, and indeed there is a place for technology in the classroom. But I think you can quite fairly say that we went too far on it. And all of these points are entirely correct about distraction and all this sort of thing. I mean, I remember I was sort of in that generation of, you know, 10, 15 years ago in high school where you were encouraged to bring your own laptop to school and, you know, it was basically the laptop is used in all facets of education, in every classroom, etc. And I can tell you that I was not always performing schoolwork on my laptop in the classroom.
3: You don't say.
4: Yeah, I know. I hate to tell you. Hate to tell my teachers that I wasn't always focused on school.
3: Well, you were probably writing columns for the Adelaide Advertiser.
4: Well, indeed, yeah. Or I was reading them, you know, reading newspapers from interstate and looking up all this sort of stuff because that's what I was interested in. I mean, the teacher was prattling on about maths or something, a bugger that, I'll look up something that I want to know about. So I made my own fun, and I'm sure I'm not the only kid who's ever done that, not the only kid that would be doing it at this very moment. So I think we need to seriously rethink our use of technology in the classroom. Obviously, you've had states that have moved towards banning mobile phones in the classroom, and I think that's been a great first step. But I think we should look further than that and say that, first and foremost, I'd say you don't have students bringing their own devices of any kind to school, so they're not using their own laptops. If they're using a laptop, it's a school-provided one that is given to you at the start of the class for the purpose of doing some sort of classwork with, or the teacher says, OK, we're going to do an exercise now that requires a computer. We either go to the computer room or we bring out the laptops on which you do that. And apart from that, I'd say if you can expunge it from the classroom beyond that, it's generally a good thing. And I'd say what I... And I've advocated for this for a long time, is that they should give every student a fountain pen and they can rediscover the joy of handwriting with a fountain pen. I think that would do you want to bring technology into the classroom? Let's regress a little bit and introduce them to the joys of writing with a fountain.
5: That's a very Caleb thing to say. I think
4: yes.
5: It's very, very sweet. Well, I'm surprised to hear that people are being told, that kids are being told to bring their own laptops into the classroom.
4: Because, well, I was.
5: Well, we weren't. We were handed school laptops, which we were to take home because we had to complete homework assignments on that laptop, but it was given to us by the school and then obviously handed back upon graduation or when we had to upgrade the computer.
3: Well, this has been one of the changes, right? Because I remember many years ago, schools were saying, you know, enrol here and we'll provide your child with a laptop. Now you've got schools like St Joseph's Primary and Schofields here in Sydney who are advertising, come to our school and your child will not use a laptop at all, at least in their primary years, because of, as you've raised, cognitive function and motor skills are foundational for everything else. And if they're not given time to develop, they don't. And that's the concern.
5: Why can't they work in tandem, James? Why can't they work hand in hand?
3: Well, I mean, you mentioned, you know, you were at an advantage because you learned to use an Excel spreadsheet, right?
5: Yeah.
3: So why can't you have computer studies or computer literacy as a standalone subject or as a standalone period within class time that is separate from your literacy and numeracy, which is done with a pen and paper, so you get the best of both?
5: Because when you have to start writing long-form essays, you're not going to start writing that on a pen and paper.
3: Granted, but that would be in sort of later years of primary school, high school, but
5: sure.
3: Grades 1, 2, 3, 4, 5, when they're still developing those foundational skills.
5: But there are also a lot of educational programs on a laptop. That's my point. You can. There are a lot of educational programs plugged into a laptop.
4: So that becomes a replacement for what would otherwise happen in the classroom?
5: Yeah, but I don't think that's a problem.
4: I think it really has been proved to be a problem.
3: Screen time is a big problem. We're trying to reduce the amount of screen time kids are getting at every point.
5: So I get that.
3: The last thing you want to do is replace a classroom teacher with a computer program.
5: And some of them are also plugged in to fit in with different children's needs as well, which helps a teacher out too.
4: Oh, well, but that's then getting into an individual, you know, each school can make an individual assessment. If a kid for a particular reason can't write because he's got his hand cut off, then sure, maybe he'll be using a laptop or some other system. I don't know. But that doesn't mean that by and large every kid should then be using a computer all the time in the classroom, does it?
5: No, but I'm not talking about physical interest. I'm talking about learning. learning, you know, people, kids that need a little bit more help with their development. I'm saying that there are specific computer programs that help kids at every single level.
4: Okay, so that is available then to individual kids who specifically need that individual help. But that doesn't mean that you then apply that out to the rest of the classroom and say, okay, well, now the rest of the class will be using laptops.
5: But I don't see what the problem is with using a laptop. I think it's such an important educational tool.
6: Well, I think that the data says that NAPLAN results have been going backwards, and it seems to coincide with the introduction of technology into the classroom because, as you said, concentration levels have dropped. When you physically write something, you remember and retain it better.
5: I do agree with the physical writing. I definitely agree with it.
6: So you've got comprehension and concentration are both diminished because of devices in the classroom. Comprehension and concentration are pretty foundational to the rest of your education, right?
5: No, I still think, though, that a laptop is important. I do think it equips kids with the skills that you need. It's just far more advanced to use a laptop. Now, that I think in conjunction with handwriting, I don't think we should ever get rid of laptops or technology in the classroom.
4: Well, I wonder if the kids are using social media in the classroom because, you know, the social media ban. Do you remember the social media ban?
6: Uh-huh.
4: I wonder how well that's going. In fact, I was only thinking the other day I was on a tram and there was I assume it was Dad, and two young girls. They would have looked about, I don't know, 11 or 12, and they're playing away on the Snapchat. And I thought, oh, the social media, it's working so well.
5: You still
4: well.
5: Send Snapchats, don't you, Caleb?
4: No, I've not used Snapchat for quite some time.
5: A couple of face filters?
4: But no, I'm not. You might use the face filters, Danica, but I certainly don't. But I thought, oh, this social media ban is going so well. Of course, that was the beginning of the federal government saying that, you know, we want to regulate social media in some large way. We believe there are harms being caused by social media. And, of course, there are. So they came up with this social media ban. But again, I don't think that has worked particularly well. But another idea that is being shopped around to the federal government is that they should regulate the algorithms on social media services. And indeed, there's a new study or a poll that's been done by Essential Research, which has found that a whopping 71% of Australians apparently want the government to regulate what you see on social media in the form of mandating an opt-in feature for social media algorithms. So basically you would be able to see, I want to see content showed to me via the algorithm that the social media service decides, or presumably you'd be able to have it come to you as people post it based on who you follow. And they then break this down into the political parties that people support. 76% of Labor people want it, 72% of Coalition people, 71% of One Nation people, 68% of Greens voters. So it would seem there is a huge amount of support for this, apparently. 6%, only 6%. Of people said they either somewhat or strongly disagreed with the idea of the government mandating that you should be able to opt out of a social media algorithm. And I get on the face of it that it sounds great, because if you can opt out of the algorithm, you know, it's meant to give you more control of social media. I will note the one social media platform at the moment that voluntarily allows you to opt out of the algorithm is X, which is the one, of course, that the net nanny, the e-safety Karen, seems to have most problems with, even though they will let you use the service in the order of people you followed posting things when they post them, as opposed to what they want to send to you. But what concerns me about this is that it becomes a slippery slope, that we say, OK, the government effectively regulates the algorithm by saying you can opt out of it. If you can say to a social media service, and I've always advocated that they should be treated in the same way as a publisher, but if you can say to a social media service that they must give you an option to consume content on that service, which you have no obligation to sign up to, which is a privately owned company, a website that you don't have to go to, we'll now dictate the way in which you show content on that. Well, here we are doing a television program. We're owned by a private company. The three of us, in conjunction with our producer and our bosses, choose the stories that we want to present to viewers on this show, and we choose the order in which they are presented to people on this show because we think, you know, this story is most important, this is what is most interesting. That's what we're going to give to the viewers because this is what we think will keep viewers watching from the top of the hour to the end of the hour. We're doing this all the time. I've worked in newspapers. I'm there as a chief of staff having these discussions with the editor about what are we going to put on pages 1, 3, 5, 7, etc. Because we want someone to A, pick up the paper and buy it, and then keep flicking the pages of the newspaper. We've been doing algorithms in a more manual way for a very long time, and the news media still does and always will do. But we're going to tell social media companies that they can't use their own algorithms. I think that's a dangerous territory to head into.
6: I disagree with you that the government is regulating algorithms by this move. They're not regulating anything. They're simply providing consumers with choice, which I thought you would have been in favour of.
4: Well, but no, but could they then come and say to a newspaper, well, you can't choose the order in which the stories go? Because it's fundamentally the same thing.
6: Well, I think it's fundamentally different, and I think to draw a line between those two is a bit of a stretch.
4: I would order a newspaper because I want someone to buy it because they like page one, and then they get to page three and go, that was a good story, so I'm going to flip the page and keep reading. The principle of trying to keep people engaged with the product is exactly the same as social media, except that social media is doing it, by automated means.
6: I think social media stands in a class of its own because it's so ubiquitous for everybody, and also because the way they work the algorithm is more than, we sit around a table and we think, what do we believe people will be most interested in? Whereas social media companies literally monitor how long you watch a particular video, how long you, look at a certain picture, and then start to formulate a whole dossier on you personally and direct things your way. I think that's very different to the way a newspaper is put together or a TV show. And to suggest that the government would say we're going to start regulating, social media companies to provide opt-in or opt-out with algorithms, and then, that's on Friday, and then Monday, Elbow's ringing News 24 to say, hey, listen, I want to have input into the way you present the late debate is a bit of a stretch.
5: But I think this is a slippery slope that we're heading down to. I mean, as Caleb pointed out, are we going to have the net nanny or some sort of a bureaucrat sitting in their office in Canberra dictating what should be coming up on people's social media feeds as per their algorithm? Because that's the slope that... But once you start opening that door...
6: They're giving you the ability to determine whether you want the algorithm or not.
5: But the thing is, with algorithms, I actually think that they are very useful. I like the algorithm because it provides me with what I am most interested in looking at. So, for example, if you are looking at cooking videos on your social media, your algorithm will start flooding you with more cooking videos. Mm. I don't see what the problem is with that, because that is content that I would genuinely engage in, that I genuinely enjoy. It's not something that's foreign and random to me that's popping up like, Caleb Bond on the weekend.
4: You don't want to see that.
6: On the contrary, you and I sit here talking about cooking for 10 minutes, and next thing I look at Instagram and I'm inundated with cooking videos and I've got no interest
5: but
6: in cooking at all.
5: Yeah, but that's
6: I should have the ability to say I don't want them to do that.
5: But that's not only just a social media thing. Your phone is listening to you all the time for all sorts of apps and for a range of things. That's not just solely a social media issue.
6: But I would love to have the ability to say to Instagram or Facebook or whatever, I don't want you doing that. I only want to look at the stuff that I have asked to look at. Keep everything out.
5: But you've already sort of programmed yourself. You say I've asked to look at it, but you've already programmed the algorithm to give you what
6: and
5: you're
6: that's
5: asking
6: my point.
5: For.
6: I didn't have a choice though.
4: But hang on.
5: You want a choice in the matter,
4: James? You did have a choice. Do you have to use Facebook?
6: No.
4: Do you have to use X?
6: Yes.
4: Why?
6: For this job, you have to use X.
4: No, you don't.
6: Yes,
4: you're not forced to do it.
6: Every news person in the country is on X constantly. You know that better than anybody else.
4: All right. Say you're average.
6: Wait, was I right about that?
4: Average. No, you don't have to.
5: I don't think you have to.
4: I think there are people who don't.
5: You could be watching YouTube.
4: Chris Kenny for a very long time was not on. I think he's just recently rejoined to it. For a long time, was not on X.
6: Even Chris Kenny uses X.
4: But for the average Joe Blow in the street, do you have to use X? Do you have to use YouTube? Do you have to use Facebook?
6: I just can't believe you're arguing for consumers to have no choice.
4: No, but the choice is whether or not you use the service. So you have opted in to use the service, and then having voluntarily begun using the service, you said, I don't like the service, I want the government to intervene and change the way the service works.
6: I would like the government to intervene on my behalf so that I can have the social media experience I would like, rather than having it foisted upon me by Facebook executives who do not have my best interests at heart. They only have their top dollar at heart.
5: I never thought I would hear the day.
6: Hey, 70% of Australians agree with me. Only 6% agree with you.
5: I never thought I'd hear the day where James McPherson is calling for more government intervention.
7: More regulation.
5: He literally wants another hand in his pocket from the net nanny and the government bureaucrats.
6: No, they're giving me the power to choose. They're not choosing for me.
5: No, James, you already have the power to choose. Just stop. You just don't use it right.
6: That's a silly argument.
5: Well, again, you've got the power to look at whatever videos you want and your feed is providing it with you. Now, unless you want to look at Caleb on a Sunday, then...
7: What's wrong with that, by the way?
5: There's nothing wrong with that.
7: What's wrong with me on a Sunday?
5: As an example.
6: It's a fallacy just to make the argument that government intervention is always bad. Otherwise, you don't have any... The point of government is that it does intervene.
5: But in your private usage, what you're looking at on your social media, that you want intervention in that, though?
6: No, it's not intervening in what I look at.
5: It is intervening.
6: No, it's not saying anything about what I look at. It's giving me the opportunity to determine what I look at.
5: It's government intervention. I never thought I'd hear you say it, James McPherson, but we learn everything.
7: He's forced to look at Instagram.
5: He's forced to look at everything, this guy. He lives this very, very sad life. Now, look, it is that time.
7: They would have said say for us, Danica. You're saying he lives a sad life.
5: No, he
7: doesn't.
5: He's
7: a fair bit of it with us.
5: He absolutely, that's probably what the saddest part of it is, let's be honest.
6: You two are the one respite from my sad life.
5: Spending time with Caleb and I is the saddest part of James McPherson's day, let me tell you that.
6: I could get the government to intervene there.
5: Be a choice. The net nanny would be all over it like a rash. She'd love that. She'd love that. Okay, now it is that time of the year, the best time of the year in Queensland, of course. The Ekka is on, the show that everyone of every age loves. And this year there is a special guest at the Ekka. Her name is Pauline Hanson. Yes, One Nation has actually set up its own booth there at the one of the pavilions, costing about $3,900 for a 3-metre by 3-metre spot, according to the Ekka leasing guide. The LNP is also there. But as you can see by this vision here, Pauline Hanson's proving quite popular. Now, what makes her stand different, aside from the fact that punters can meet and greet with the leader herself, is that she's also selling merchandising. So there is a $25 Make Albo Go Away hat, a $35 Pauline Hanson bobblehead figurine, a $5 pack of playing cards featuring a sepia digitally altered image of Miss Hanson as a 1950s housewife manually washing clothes with an Australian flag draped over her shoulder. I like this. This is amazing ingenuity. I think this is absolutely fantastic. Now, the LNP, let's do a bit of a compare and contrast. If we can just bring up the LNP, please. Oh, yeah, they're holding a cabinet meeting at the Ekka versus Pauline Hanson meeting and greeting. I don't know about you two, but I think there's one that looks fun and one maybe that doesn't look as much fun. Now, I have to say, this is such smart politics by One Nation, taking Pauline Hanson out into the Ekka to meet with people, to meet with her supporters, and they are capitalising on not only her polling but her success right now. So what better way to throw her into the limelight, to send her to one of the most popular festivals of the year, to have her photos taken, and by all accounts, she's enjoying it.
8: Well, I'm here at the Ekka in the One Nation stand. I've had a fantastic time. I've met so many people that are having a wonderful day here. So if you're at the Ekka, please come down to the One Nation stand. I'm out having a go. I won't be here for the rest of the week. I've got Canberra. That's right, I've got to go down there and fight on the floor of Parliament for you, the people.
5: What I have noticed about One Nation social media in the last few months, and I've said this before, they are doing it so well compared to the other parties. Pauline Hanson is not talking policy at you. She's putting herself at your level. Even with that video, look, I'm not going to be there all day. It's like she's having a chat to a mate. It's not, I am, you know, Anthony Albanese, the Prime Minister of Australia, and I love the Ekka. It's not a pre-recorded, pre-rehearsed Anthony Albanese script. It's very one-on-one and very relatable. But even when she was spending time overseas, when she was in London, she had those videos when she was sitting in the back of the car and she was just talking at the camera very off the cuff. It didn't look scripted. So whatever One Nation is doing right now, whoever is behind the social media campaigns, the ad campaigns, I would say well done because it's working. And to put Pauline at the Ecker, brilliant.
6: Well, I think James Ashby is behind most of this. And
5: yes.
6: A marketing genius, frankly, when it comes to politics. Of course you'd be at the Ecker. They're expecting 430,000 people at the exhibition this week, so Pauline Hanson would be mad not to be there. I think the interesting point of difference between the LNP stand and the One Nation stand is that the LNP stand is providing people with policy information. The One Nation stand is providing people with an opportunity for a selfie with Pauline Hanson.
5: Exactly.
6: And if you talk to a lot of One Nation supporters, they tend to be far more sold on Pauline Hanson, the person, and a little less au fait with the policies. But we like Pauline Hanson and we believe in her. With the LNP, it's more about the policies. When it comes to merch, I mean, so you tell me, you go to the Ecker, right? So
5: yeah.
6: You're not really interested in politics at the Ecker.
5: No.
6: So you could go to the One Nation stand and get a Pauline Hanson bobblehead to put on the dash of your white Camry, Caleb. Or
7: my white Camry.
6: You're talking to me about that before the show. Or you can go to the LNP stand. Do you know what they're offering? What they're giving away at them?
7: Hit me.
6: They're giving away a chore chart. So it's an LNP chore chart. So you can put all the chores for the household on the chart. It's got an LNP logo
5: yes.
6: on it. Or an LNP height chart. You know those height charts you used to have? So what would you rather, a Make Albanese Go Away hat or a chore chart to put on the fridge with the LNP logo?
5: How embarrassing. If I saw a chore chart with the LNP logo on someone's house, I'd be going, where the heck did you get this?
7: What a nerd.
6: Why would you want your political party to be associated with chores?
7: But that's bad. But this is emblematic of just how far more agile One Nation is than the major parties. I mean, they just get the new landscape much better, which is why they're doing so well. People are sick of the old way of doing things because they look at the old way of doing things and say, well, it hadn't delivered very much for me, and so I'm willing to go and look at something completely different. I'm willing to say, actually, you know what? I'll work out, make my mind up about policy later. I just need something else to believe in. And at the moment, they'll believe in One Nation and Pauline Hanson. And so all they need to do is rock up and say, well, here's the product. Now, the product they're selling is not the policy. The product they're selling is the person. The product they're selling is the mood. It's the vibe. It's the we don't like the way things are going. Here's someone who talks differently, treats you differently, is available to you. I mean, you know, you wouldn't see Anthony Albanese or I suspect Angus Taylor, or in the case, you know, they've got the state government having a cabinet meeting up there. David Crisafulli.
5: How boring.
7: You know, manning.
6: Did anyone care?
5: How boring.
7: I know. But you wouldn't have these people manning a stand at the Ecker
6: no.
7: so that the average Joe Blow can come up and have a yarn with them. You know, their interactions with the public are stage managed mostly. You know, you're more likely with an opposition leader to perhaps run into them in the street, but most of your interactions with the public are stage managed, and there's staff there making sure that everything stays on track and, you know, will move you on if someone asks you a difficult question and all these sorts of things, right? It's just so completely different. And that is fundamentally why One Nation is working.
6: Yep.
7: And the faster the Labor Party and the Coalition realise that, the better it will be for them. But I think, as I asked Ross Cadell this question one evening when I was hosting PML, I said, why didn't you come up with the Fire the Liar ad campaign, the fundraiser, before One Nation did? And he said, fundamentally, we're just not as agile as they are.
5: Wow.
7: And that is basically it.
5: I don't think we have seen an on-the-ground campaign like it in politics at the moment, in the last decade, in my view at least, than what we're seeing right now from One Nation.
6: Remember a couple of weeks ago when Barnaby Joyce yelled at his dog during an ABC interview?
5: Oh, yeah.
6: The next day on the One Nation website, they had Barnaby Joyce dog leashes that you could buy
5: That's
6: called Shut Up or Be Quiet or whatever it was. They're incredibly quick. Pauline Hanson might have some allies at the Strathfield Council here in Sydney where it comes to social cohesion, because the council there has just moved a motion that would compel local businesses to put shop signs in English. It doesn't mean they can't have signs in other languages as well, but the motion would make it compulsory for them to have English signs. And this is important because in Strathfield, 45,000 residents, 73% of whom speak a language other than English, and indeed about that percentage were born overseas as well. Consequently, and we'll show you some vision, when you walk through the suburb of Strathfield, it's not unusual at all to walk past shops where you've got no idea what optometrist, I know what that says, but many of the shops, there's no English whatsoever. The motion was carried 4-2. But what's particularly interesting is the motion was moved not by some white supremacist, but by a South Korean immigrant, Councillor Esther Kim. She moved to Australia 49 years ago, and she says, as a local in Strathfield and as an immigrant, it's crazy having all of these different languages, but no English. She said, English is the glue that binds us all together. How can we ever have social cohesion if, at a minimum, we can't communicate with each other? So it seems perfectly sensible to mandate in a suburb of Australia that you should have English shop signs. She said she was astonished that the opposition to this was led by Labor councillors who were not immigrants at all, but white Australians were the ones opposed to this. And that's the thing I find fascinating about this. You've got, as I said, an immigrant councillor saying we should have English signs, and you've got English locals saying, no, no, no, no, we don't want to impose that on people. I think the premise here is that when you come to this country, you move to Australia. You don't come here and demand Australia moves to you. Mm. And I think that's the difference. They're not outlawing signs in other languages. They're just saying, as a minimum, we should have English. What do you think?
5: Well, yeah, I think this is absolutely brilliant. Finally, we actually see a council with some common sense. Well, why are other councils across the country following suit? I find it fascinating that this came from a migrant, yet, as you mentioned, James, you've got white people in the council, the only ones opposing it. And I thought about it and I thought, you know, I feel like they're just preconditioned to always be like, oh, we can't offend people. It's this... It's like a second nature. No, well, we can't do that because we might offend. It's this white guilt that's constantly thrust. No, in the end, people come to this country to assimilate, and we are a predominantly English-speaking nation. Yes, people bring their own language and their own culture, but in the end, you've got to assimilate with our way of life. I don't go to Russia, for example, and demand there to be English signs when I'm in Russia.
7: I think you should give it a go, Janeka. I'd like to see that.
5: Okay, well, maybe one day, Caleb, I might just trot myself off to Moscow. I don't know yet. I haven't quite decided.
6: You might never see Danica again.
7: That's right.
5: That's what he wants in the end. Now, I have to say, the very first time I went to Strathfield, and I've only been once, my first thought was, wow, there are a lot of signs in Chinese. That was the initial thought that I had, and I was there for the state election campaign. And that was my first thought, that everything's in Chinese. That was the initial thought that I had, and I was there for the state election campaign. And that was my first thought, that

0: of that country. I don't understand why you would go, OK, I'm moving to another country, presumably because you think that is a better place to go than the one that you've come from, and then make very little effort to be part of that country in a meaningful way that contributes not just to your ethnic community and is available to your ethnic community, but is available to all people. And so I think it is absolutely fair and right that we would ask that a business conducts itself in English so that all Australian people can be part of it, not just people who come from the same ethnic background as you. You know, you wouldn't get away with it in most parts of the world, I suspect. And we should not be so accommodating ourselves. Now, of course, we're told renewable energy, best thing since sliced bread, cheapest form of energy. Don't worry about it. It'll work all the time, except if you have a solar eclipse, because they're going to have a solar eclipse over in the Arctic and Europe. And they're very worried now over in the UK that they're going to run out of power. They're not going to have enough. They're going to have to turn on all this fossil fuels again. Have a listen to this from The Telegraph in London. They say the slump, that is caused by the fact that the moon is going to block out the sun, could knock out as much as 1.3 gigawatts of supply, according to the National Energy System Operator, which runs Britain's electricity grid. That is enough electricity to power roughly 500,000 homes. Gas-fired power stations will have to be turned on to make up some of the shortfall alongside other sources of electricity. And indeed, Octopus Energy, which is the biggest energy company in the UK. Interesting name, I have to say. But they've asked people not to turn their washing machines and dishwashers and all these sorts energy-intensive things on between 6 and 8pm on Wednesday because they're worried that the solar eclipse is going to cause the country to run out of power.
1: Oh, seriously. You know, I'm having flashbacks / PTSD to when we were told to turn off our washing machines and dishwashers during a heat wave here in New South Wales. And now, apparently, the solar eclipse is going to impact the energy grid as well. I mean, where does it end? Where does it end? In a big bang, and a big blowout?
2: Well, this will come as a massive shock to Chris Bowen, won't it?
1: Oh,
2: because doesn't he always boast that nothing can stop the sun or the wind?
3: Energy must be secure. Renewable energy is a secure form of energy. The Australian sun cannot be interrupted by a war or anything else. The solar energy has to travel 150 million kilometres from the sun. It doesn't have to travel the 150 kilometres of the Straits of Hormuz.
2: Yep, sun cannot be interrupted by a war. Can be interrupted by the moon, though, and nighttime, which happens fairly regularly.
1: And geniuses like Chris Bowen.
2: For Chris Bowen, who always talks about, you know, energy security, that the last solar eclipse in the UK was in 1999. And when that occurred, no one even thought twice about whether or not they should use their washing machine or their dishwasher. Here we are just 27 years later, and all of a sudden everybody's being told, try not to use your power while the eclipse is taking place. And we call this progress?
0: I know.
1: Wasn't it? Remember once upon a time it was don't look outside during an eclipse, or you have to have your special glasses on.
0: Yes,
1: now it's don't use your power during the... How we have evolved as humans over time.
2: Yeah, we're absolutely evolving backwards. All right, we're going to go to a break. When we come back, the Reserve Bank leave interest rates alone, but they warn the only thing keeping the economy going is high immigration. That's coming up next.
4: News 24 will be back after this short break.

News 24 will be back after this short break. 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

0: News 24 will be back after this short break.
1: Well, if you believe tomorrow's papers, we'd be in a lot of trouble if it wasn't for our migrants, Danica.
2: Yeah, indeed. Let's have a look at the Oz tomorrow. Migrants carry ALP economy. Australia's economic recovery will rely on higher immigration, the Reserve Bank has warned, with productivity growth going backwards and unemployment to jump, placing Labor's economic agenda under increased pressure as Anthony Albanese works on a plan to slash migration back to budget targets amid One Nation's ascendancy and a divided Labor caucus. Reserve Bank Governor Michelle Bullock says she is concerned that productivity is so low and population growth is set to be a key driver of higher GDP growth. I mean, this is really nothing new. We've known for many years that migration is propping up the economy right now, because had it not been for Labor's record migration, we would have been in a recession years ago. Now, we still don't have a plan from Labor on how it's going to tackle migration. And above all this, it's going to have an impact regardless on GDP growth. So, I mean, Labor has buggered it up from the beginning.
3: It's not real economic growth.
2: It's not.
3: I mean, we're just saying, OK, we have higher demand because we have more people, but it doesn't mean we're actually making anything or meeting that demand properly. It just further exacerbates the problems we already have, but we go, oh, phew, it means we've got economic... It's not real economic growth. Yeah,
1: it's kind of a national pyramid scheme, isn't
3: it? Yes, it is. And the government funds it because, of course, you know, they bring the migrants out and then they create jobs in the service economy, like healthcare and all these other... They go, oh, look, jobs, it's all good. It's not real.
1: Yeah. So the question becomes... Can the government find a way out of this? And you wouldn't be super confident of that, would you, judging by the geniuses we have in Canberra right now?
2: Well, don't forget as well, Burke cancelled his speech that he was set to give last week on migration. Mm. So let's see. They're clearly divided. So let's see when he does actually make his speech, what Labor is going to come up with when it comes to its immigration figures. Because as we know, more than 1.2 million have come in under Labor's watch. Stay tuned for that one. Also on the front page of the Oz, secret powers for ASIO to probe unis. ASIO is set to get new powers to secretly probe university collaborations with hostile nations after the Education Department rebuked 26 universities over risky research. Universities will be forced to report all dealings with any institution in China, Iran, Russia, Belarus, Brunei, Vietnam or Laos under changes to the Foreign Relations Act before Parliament. Every education and research institution in those countries will be deemed to lack institutional autonomy from their government, meaning hostile or authoritarian governments can meddle in sensitive research ranging from cybersecurity to military and biological warfare. Fantastic. I think this is absolutely terrific, because if our institutions are going to be compromised by hostile foreign powers, well, finally, we need something in place. I think that this is fantastic, that they should be probed.
1: And our universities only have themselves to blame for ASIO now having these powers, because if they had been more vigilant and not allowed, for instance, universities here to do combined research with scientists in Iran on drone technology, of all things, they wouldn't be in this situation. But because they refused to police themselves... Now ASIO will be given the task.
3: I mean, the real scandal is that we need to do this in the first place.
1: Yeah.
3: You'd think it would be pretty self-evident to universities that, you know, you don't do certain things with China and you don't do certain things with Iran and other countries. But, you know, the almighty dollar seems to be more important to them. And so we've had to step in. Sad but needed.
2: That's it.
3: No, I think there's another story on the front of those.
2: Sorry, there is another. Sorry, that was my cue. Albanese's meat girls back in their boss. Anthony Albanese's most senior female colleagues have closed ranks around him to deflect allegations he made a crude and sexist joke about Japanese leader Sanae Takaichi's melons. As the Prime Minister refused to apologise for the remarks, Cabinet Ministers Katie Gallagher and Penny Wong, who led Labor's attack on Scott Morrison over the Brittany Higgins scandal, defended Mr Albanese as a supporter of women and said his remarks had been misinterpreted. I trust his assurance regarding misrepresentation of those comments, Senator Gallagher said. I don't know how much longer Senator Gallagher or the likes of Tanya Plibersek can keep dancing around this issue. No, it didn't happen. No, look at the vision yourself. We have seen the vision. We all know what it meant. We didn't all come down in the last shower. Stop trying to pull the wool over everybody's eyes And I actually find it so hypocritical because the Mean Girls are apparently the champions of women, but not these sorts of comments.
1: Yeah, did you hear Tony Abbott on Credlin tonight? And he talked about the Prime Minister needs to be man enough to apologise in person.
2: Fair enough.
1: I just thought it's just another example of Tony Abbott understanding the art of a good line, because Angus Taylor made criticisms a couple of days ago, but it just sort of disappeared beneath all the other news. But I just thought that phrase from Tony Abbott saying that the Prime Minister should, quote, man up and apologise. It's just a good line.
3: I thought we all knew that when you're talking about melons and you're pulling these ones that it has absolutely nothing to do with a woman's breast. The fact that they're still trying to run this line, that no, it had... Come on. Pull the other one. And the fact that all these women in the Labor, they must know it's a load of garbage. You can't tell me that Tanya Plibersek and Katie Gallagher, they, as if they don't know what he meant by it, and they're all lining up to defend it. What a joke. On the front of the Daily Telegraph tomorrow, exclusive tobacco crackdown on Metro servos to hit petrol prices. Smoking Guns is the headline. The nation's largest independent petrol station chain has had stores raided across the country, some of them shut down after a major investigation into the alleged supply and distribution of illegal tobacco, with industry experts warning the scale of the crackdown could increase prices at the bowser. It's part of a major probe into the fuel giant owned by a wealthy Sydney family. And good to see some crackdown on all of this stuff, of course. I still don't think it'll really be a drop in the ocean. You can take some cigarettes out of the system, but we know they come in by the container load and there'll be someone else selling them tomorrow if they're not selling them at other places. But, you know, they do have to do this stuff, absolutely.
2: Of course.
3: But is it going to... Are we going to have one less person smoking tomorrow because of it? Probably not.
2: But also I'm interested to see what it does to the fuel prices.
3: Well, indeed, yeah.
1: But the other question over this is, like you say, you've got nine stations, right? Was that a coordinated thing?
3: And this will be the question.
1: Or was it just individual? It seems a little too many to be not coordinated.
3: And this is what they've got to look into now, because, yeah, it's a big operation that obviously had multiple stores allegedly selling stuff.
1: Yeah.
3: So you've got to wonder, is it organised? Is it people trying to make a buck? I don't know. I mean, it's organised crime obviously is running this whole illicit tobacco thing. So plenty more to come.
1: Yep. All right, the front page of tomorrow's Herald Sun, shot full of holes, reads the headline, and of course talking about potholes. Less than 2% of Victorian motorists seeking compensation for damage caused by potholes are receiving payouts, secret government data reveals. Documents obtained under Freedom of Information show drivers are facing virtually impossible odds when seeking repair work payouts for damages caused by the state's broken road network, with 98% turned away. 1,786 of the 1,809 compensation claims were rejected by the Department of Transport. That's over the last two financial years. The state's road authority covered repair costs for just 23 drivers. Now, to give you an idea of how crazy that is, at the weekend we saw more than 30 cars damaged by one pothole. That was just on the weekend. And then last month there was another pothole on the Princess Highway that had more than 20 cars damaged. So this is proving to be a major election issue.
2: Yeah, who would have thought?
1: Kind of a surprise.
2: I know, out of everything. I mean, there's got a state with crime, debt, and now potholes are the problem.
3: I was talking to a mate of mine earlier in Victoria, Evening Pierce, and he was driving while we were on the phone, and he goes, "Oh, I just hit a pothole."
2: No.
3: You know you're talking to a Victorian when and then he's like, "Jesus, is the car still all right?" Because he hit one once and did the rim. And it cost him $4,000.
1: Yeah,
2: well, oh, wow.
3: Ridiculous. Yeah.
1: Very quickly, the other story on the front page of the Herald Sun, work from home pause fails job. Premier Ben Carroll will delay implementing Victoria's contentious work from home laws until next year. But big employers say the move still falls short and should be scrapped entirely. Ben Carroll delaying the implementation of those controversial laws until after the election. I can't.
2: Of course he is.
1: Why? Oh. We're going to go to a break. When we come back, I'm going to tell you about a golfer who wanted a birdie and got a fishy. That's next.
0: News 24 will be back after this short break.

News 24 will be back after this short break. 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

0: News 24 will be back after this short break.
1: I'm pretty sure King Charles is still alive, but Danica, you can never be too sure these days, can
2: Well,
1: you?
2: No. Now, you might remember at home a couple of months ago, a radio station in Essex in the UK by the name of Radio Caroline accidentally announced that the king had died when actually the king was very much alive and well. Well, now a media watchdog investigation has found out why this happened. Are you ready for it? It was done out of curiosity. Oh. That was a reason. Out of curiosity, that pre-recorded segment went to air out of curiosity. This was it.
3: This is Radio Caroline. We have suspended our normal programs until further notice as a mark of respect following the passing of His Majesty King Charles III.
2: Yeah, whoopsie. So I'm not sure if that worker that was very curious is curious anymore about his job.
1: So they've got these obituaries or these announcements pre-recorded, right, in the event that... And he just wanted to know what it sounded like.
2: Out of curiosity.
4: So why don't I just bung that one on the air and see how...
2: and give it a crack.
4: How? You know, why don't we do that one night? Why don't we just, you know, pronounce the king dead or, you know, oh, breaking news, the Prime Minister has come a cropper and done another Harold Holt. I mean, come on, seriously. Who does that? Oh, I'm just testing the buttons. It's all right.
1: You want to know what the announcement sounds like?
4: Well, don't we all?
2: Well, you go first, Caleb. You give that one a whirl and we'll follow soon.
4: No, I don't think I will be giving that one a whirl. Speaking of giving things a whirl, though, how about a literal whirl? If you happen to be in Greenwich Park in London over the weekend, maybe you thought, you know, that the weather is still lovely in London at the moment. I'm going to make the best of the Euro summer. I'm going to go out for a picnic. And then all of a sudden, you watched your cucumber sandwiches disappear into the air.
5: This is going to ruin my food.
4: Now, I think he's hit on the most important bit at the end there. This is going to ruin my food. I mean, imagine you're sitting there and this hungry bloody wind thing comes along trying to take your food away. Would you run a mile, Danica? I feel like you'd be like, you'd think it was going to suck you up and send you up to heaven or something like that.
2: I would run. Yeah, I would. I'd run away from that. That's frightening. Well, you wouldn't run. You'd just sit there and just be engulfed by the dust.
4: Take it like a man.
2: Oh,
1: pull out your phone and get exclusive vision.
4: 100%.
1: South African golfer Carl Schwartzel was teeing off on the seventh hole at the Trump National Golf Club. He was hoping for a birdie. Instead, he got a fishy.
6: Oh. Oh. Oh. Yep.
7: Well, the Osprey could be in for a shock.
6: No.
1: Oh, Caleb, some would say his golf shot was tailor-made.
4: I want to know what happens to the fish now.
1: How do you pass a golf ball?
4: I know. Eating a golf ball surely cannot
2: be
4: good for you.
2: It has to be dead.
4: Well, maybe, yeah. That's, look, he got a hole in one anyway, didn't he?
1: Oh, well. The guy who played the shot, he's been carping on about it all. That's it from us. Stick around. Here's the Rita Penny Show. Good night.
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2: Good evening and welcome to the Rita Panahi Show. Coming up tonight, a win for Victoria's business sector as Premier Ben Carroll delays the start of the state's work from home policy. My panel will join me to cover the day's top headlines. AFL great turned successful fund manager Chris Jard will join me on the desk to speak about investors changing their strategies amid the government's tax hikes. Kosher Gator will have the latest from the US, including more disturbing Fauci revelations. And Harry and Meghan's newest film project, Cookie Queens, crumbles at the box office. Steady Dunleavy will have the latest royal and entertainment news. And Lefties Losing It features socialists being socialists.
3: We do believe in taxing the hell out of millionaires. Yeah, absolutely.
4: Well, what does taxing the hell out of them mean?
3: I don't have like a solid,
4: but shouldn't you?
2: But first, good news for the business sector in Victoria, good news for productivity and common sense, with Premier Ben Carroll announcing he will delay the start of the state's new work from home policy to July 1, 2027. The laws were due to come into effect on September 1. Premier Carroll said, "My door will always be open to the business community. That is why I've delayed these changes, and it's why I'm going to continue to work with the business community and make sure this policy is right." It follows calls from leading business groups to scrap the laws entirely. Property Council of Australia Chief Executive Mike Zorbas warned the bill would put Victoria back into the Stone Age. Joining me now for more on this is News Corp senior writer Patrick Carlyon and One Nation candidate for Southeastern Metropolitan, Colleen Harkin. Colleen, this move sets apart Ben Carroll from his predecessors. He said he's not Jacinta Allen, he's not Dan Andrews, and this is the first meaningful thing he's done to show that.
5: Well, not really, because it's only a delay. I mean, if he was going to
2: delay it till after the election,
5: correct?
2: So the people get a say, I guess.
5: Well, that is true. But also, what has to be remembered here is that the Liberal Party were going to support it with a few very small tweaks.
2: Yes.
5: So, you know, it's actually just a delay of what both major parties have said that they would actually support.
2: But isn't that a positive thing? Because this is a popular policy, Patrick. It's an idiotic policy, but it is popular. I mean, who doesn't like working from home in their pajamas with the washing on and just, you know, getting more done?
6: That's right.
2: Maybe you're not as productive in your actual paid job, but it makes life a little bit easier. So it was going to be a difficult U-turn, but he's made that call. How do you see this?
6: Look, go back to the federal election last year. Peter Dutton went started the campaign by saying we're going to abolish work from home for public servants. That basically characterised the rest of that campaign, which was shambolic.
2: Yeah.
6: It is very popular, and it's what voters... it sounds like something that voters, you know, they think they like it.
2: Mm.
6: The problem is it actually doesn't work in reality. You've got four and five businesses who are offering it as it is. It's unnecessary, and I think it was cynical. I think Jacinta Allen and her cronies thought, well, this is going to be popular. People think they like it. Let's go with it.
2: And if you can do your work from home remotely, Colleen, there's probably someone in another country who could do it remotely a lot cheaper than what you get paid. There's that. And also, our CBD is in terrible shape. The office vacancy rate is almost double that of Brisbane. It's considerably higher than Sydney, and this would have just made it worse.
5: It would have made it a lot worse. The other people that we're not really considering here is new to the workforce people, young people who are not even there yet, who are in need. It's a normal process of life, and your work life is to get some mentoring from people around you and social contact. All the research will say that spending too much time alone is a very bad thing for your mental health. So, you know, we have an obligation and a responsibility for young people coming into the workforce to give them the support that they're entitled to. And this kind of environment where we're shutting people down, removing them from each other and not supporting business and business innovation is a long-term problem.
2: Mm. Well, all the social implications also. I mean, most people still meet their partners
5: at work.
2: At work.
5: Yeah.
2: So if everyone's at home, how's that going to happen? Now, Victorian advocacy group Fix Victoria has taken aim at the state's soaring debt with a new ad campaign. Let's have a quick look.
7: Victoria's tsunami of debt, waste, corruption and overspending is $229 billion and rising. It's destroying businesses, jobs, stealing resources from our schools, hospitals and police. Without a plan to clean up and pay back the debt, it will smash all we've built. And who'll have to pay? Our children. Join us to fix Victoria.
2: Patrick, it's a hard task to get just regular folk caring about the state's debt. It's often just some abstract figure. You don't know how it's going to impact you personally. So to bring this issue home, do you think that's an impactful ad or has it missed the mark?
6: Oh, look, I think it's dramatic, certainly. And I think what's happening at the moment, everyone's struggling with their own personal debt or cost of living, mortgages or whatever. It has been an abstraction, as you put it. But I think in Victoria, it's a little bit different because it's now we're coming to realise that of that $200 billion of debt, there's $15 billion estimated that was spent on corruption with the CFMEU. We've got a suburban rail loop. I don't know how much we've spent on that so far. No one wants that. And you actually got tangible numbers to put to this abstraction. And I think that makes it slightly different.
2: Yeah, I mean, it's not abstract if you're paying land tax every year or if you have been in a hospital recently and seen the state of our health system. But for a lot of people, they think the debt doesn't affect them. Now, Fix Victoria's head of advocacy, Gideon Rosner, was on Credlin last night. He told Peter what the group is hoping to achieve.
8: We are holding all the parties to account. We are not working with any party, but we will work with any party, any politician, any public figure with a serious plan to do something about the terrible problems Victoria has, whether it be the debt crisis, whether it be the fact that crime is at the highest record since levels began.
2: Colleen, as a former Liberal turned One Nation candidate, do you see this group as being aligned with any political party or is it just ABL, anyone but Labor?
5: I saw the interview with Credlin last night. It's clearly a group of people who are very concerned about the debt and the crime in Victoria, so all power to them. I'm not quite sure what they mean by they will work with any party that wants to help them in that cause. To the issue of the debt, I think that, you know, the average person is not really understanding yet what $1 million an hour can do. And so, for example, a community hospital, a small community hospital, could have been built in about 5 days with the money that has been wasted. A new major hospital in the city would have been about 6 weeks. So I think that's the kind of message. It's a very emotive ad. It's very powerful from that point of view. I'm not sure yet that it lands in terms of the impact on me as a constituent. But those figures, I mean, the extraordinary waste of money in Victoria has to be stopped. And so, you know, if Fix Victoria are part of that messaging, great. One Nation will fix it. If I can do a plug there.
6: There you go.
2: Absolutely. Now, this is an issue that I just cannot believe. I can't believe we're even having this discussion. And good on Till MP Monique Ryan. You don't hear me say that too often on this program, but she's among one of the very few leftist feminists who's called out Anthony Albanese. She's asked him to pick up the phone and apologise to Japanese Prime Minister Sanae Takayuchi for making fun of her body, making fun of her breasts. Here she was on Nine's Today show this morning.
9: I think we can probably expect a bit meta. If I was the PM, I'd call, pick up the phone to the Japanese Prime Minister and apologise to her on this one.
2: That's rare to see a leftist feminist who even just acknowledges that this happened. Yeah. And the misogyny here is clear. If Tony Abbott or Scott Morrison had done anything approaching this level of idiocy, you'd never hear the end of it. To reduce a powerful woman, a leader of a country, a world leader, to her bodily parts and mock her, I just cannot believe the Prime Minister would be so foolish.
5: And I think it goes to the issue also of his ignorance of other cultures. I mean, I lived in Japan for a couple of years and giving a gift of perfect, exquisite fruit is a considered gift.
2: Yeah.
5: So beautiful.
2: But those melons are worth hundreds of dollars.
5: They're extraordinary gifts. Yeah. So to have, in his position of a diplomacy, to be totally ignorant or arrogant of that is astounding for a person who holds his position.
2: Well, yeah, even if you believe him, which I don't know how you possibly could when you look at the footage where he's doing this, when the podcast is mentioning Pamela Anderson. I mean, it's clear the innuendo, Patrick. To pretend otherwise is just treating us all like we're idiots. Even if the gift was, say, a pencil and there was no sexual innuendo, to nominate that as a crap gift is enormously offensive to the Japanese. They are a culture built on respect, and something like that is just so impolite and disrespectful. And again, as Colleen said, why would you cause a diplomatic incident over a silly podcast?
6: Well, that's the thing. I'm not sure he's a misogynist per se. I don't think the evidence is there to sort of say he's a hateful man.
2: I'm not calling him a misogynist, but I'm saying those antics were very much far more misogynistic than Tony Abbott looking at his watch as Julia Gillard
6: absolutely
2: spoke.
6: Yes. Yeah. Look, it's a grotty story and it's amazing it's still kicking around, and it's because of bad judgment, and I think that's what makes it legitimate. It's not about whether it's about melons and breasts or whatever. It's about the fact that the Prime Minister really does not have a clue. And he's made a very bad judgment, and he's sort of tried to deny it all the way through, which has sort of lent it legs as a story, I think.
2: It's just so foolish. And if he just came out and said, I stuffed up, I should have done better, I've apologised personally to the Prime Minister, then it'll all be done. But it's this gaslighting that's happening, Colleen. You got Tanya Plibersek on Sunrise saying, oh, no, I'm glad you showed the footage because it proves nothing was said that was improper. Does she think we're both blind and deaf?
5: Yeah, and there's also the issue of what is it that the Prime Minister should be doing with his time? Like, does he really want to kind of be seen as being some cool kid making, you know, dirty jokes? It's really not what I want.
2: Yeah, it was the same podcast where he talked about, you know, wanting to shag Kylie.
5: Correct, yeah.
2: I mean, really.
5: Yeah.
2: Before you go, Jim Chalmers is facing pushback from states over Labor's contentious tax hikes. The Queensland government is arguing the Commonwealth should compensate businesses hit by transfer duties when they restructure as a result of the new 30% minimum tax on discretionary trusts. Patrick, Queensland Treasurer David Janetsky said it was not his job to clean up the unintended consequences of the May federal budget. Makes a good point there. Why should the states pick up the slack
6: here? I think every Australian falls into that category at this stage. It's a dreadful budget. I think there's 500,000 businesses that are structured on trusts in Australia. And they obviously weren't considered when they came down, you know, delivered this document. Why wasn't the homework done? There's such a sort of casual laziness to the whole thing, and there's unintended consequences everywhere. It's like a bad episode of, you know, Yes Minister on peptides.
2: Well, some of them are unforeseen, but a lot of it was entirely predictable, Colleen. We talked about it on this program because we've gone down this road before of getting rid of negative gearing, and we brought it back because it had some devastating impacts on the rental market. Yeah. We've seen New Zealand just recently trial these policies. It did not go too well. They've reversed course, but it seems like the Albanese government has ignored all that and decided this is going to solve the housing crisis.
5: Well, the other extraordinary component of this is that we have departments, like we have hundreds of people whose job it is to work out what the consequences
2: thousands
5: might
2: of people.
5: Be. And here we are months later, still with the fallout of things that have been ill-considered. To Patrick's point, there's about 500,000 businesses whose businesses are structured on a trust, and the cost to them now to restructure so that they continue with their business. You know, what Australia needs is less tax, less, you know, red tape and bureaucracy so that we can, you know, sort of flourish in innovation and stuff, and it's exactly what they're trying to stop.
2: And there's also going to be all sorts of costs for investors to value properties and assets. So, again, something else that really wasn't thought about when they were coming up with these brilliant plans. Colleen Harkin, Patrick Carline, thank you so much for your time. Now, we know residential property investors and the housing market have been smashed by Jim Chalmers' capital gains tax and negative gearing changes. Share market investors are also adversely impacted with a minimum 30% tax rate on capital gains, some paying as much as 47% in CGT. Investors are being urged to sharpen their strategies amid the Albanese government's tax hikes. Who better to speak to about this topic than AFL great turned wildly successful fund manager, Chris Judd. Chris, you founded Cerruti Macro Fund 3 years ago, and I had to double check this today because your fund has returned 16.7% annually for the last 3 years. So your investors are quite happy. But the wider market, what sort of strategies are people employing to try to minimise their tax with what we saw in the budget?
10: Oh, I can sort of see Comrade Albo and Chalmers wondering what all the fuss is about. There's going to be no capital gains tax by the time they're finished with everything, which obviously relies on things to go up. But look, there's a bit of a discrepancy in the market currently. So large cap stocks are still performing pretty well because they really rely on superannuation flows, which are really steady and regular. You know, they're coming in at 12% a year, year on year. But the small cap stocks, which are much more closely linked to the housing market and consumer confidence, they've really taken a bit of a battering of late. But I think what has changed is the interest rate cycle in Australia, and consensus up until recently was for another 2 rate rises for the rest of this calendar year. But you've seen the RBA hold today, and I think all the banks bar Westpac now believe that the next move in rates will be down next year, which is a significant change.
2: That is a significant change. Today's rate announcement was as expected. So are you predicting that the next rate move is going to be down? Is that the consensus or is that a Chris Judd analysis?
10: No, that's now consensus. So all the big banks, Bar and Westpac, that's their current view. And we think that sort of makes sense. We think confidence has really been smacked by the budget. And even the employment number, headline-wise, doesn't look too bad. But you look at the last print, 61% of the jobs created were part-time jobs. And then a huge amount are either in the public sector or if they are private sector jobs, the revenue for those, you know, if you're an NDIS business, for instance, you might be a private business employing people, that revenue very much still comes from the public purse. So I think the employment market is much softer than what the headline suggests. The RBA would, of course, know all this stuff. And while inflation is still higher than their target, you know, we think confidence is dropping rapidly.
2: Now, superannuation seems to be the last low-tax investment vehicle. Is that safe or will a debt-riddled government at some point look at the trillions in super and think we can get a bigger share of that?
10: Yeah, look, I think that's what this government has proven to do. They look at where are the chunkiest amounts of money that they can get their hands on. And you know, the death tax feels... you know, a lot of these changes to trusts was an underhanded way to get a death tax installed. And superannuation feels like the logical next target because it is just a huge pool of money. And the government's spending it at just a completely reckless pace. So I would be surprised if they didn't come after it at some stage. They already had a half a go at it in unrealised gains not long ago. But for the time being, yeah, super is still... the most attractive way to invest outside your own residential property that you're living in, which still doesn't obviously pay capital gains tax for the time being.
2: Now, self-managed super fund investors will have to shift their tactics as well because they can no longer borrow new money to invest. Explain that to my audience and what does that mean for people who have self-managed super funds?
10: Yeah, so self-managed super funds until recently were able to use their super money along with borrowed money from banks to buy apartments or houses and that's no longer allowed. This was done without any consultation to industry groups. It was a sort of make good with the Greens to get the CGT changes through Parliament. And whilst probably not significant in terms of house prices in and of itself, so slightly less than 1% of houses and apartments are bought using this strategy, but about 5% of new builds, particularly apartments off the plan, are bought using this strategy.
2: So wow, for a
10: government that's saying they're focused on delivering 1.2 million new houses over the next 5 years, this is another example where the sort of platitudes don't really marry up to the policies. So there is going to be a cost there, but also there's just a cost. There's a lot of businesses that have been set up purely for this purpose. They purely service self-managed super funds looking to get into the property market, and a lot of the time it is the apartment market off the plan. So it's, again, another example where these whole companies had 3 days' notice to effectively learn that they don't have a business anymore. It's just a very hard, hard economy to run a business in currently when things can rapidly change.
2: Is this government, in your experience, the least business savvy? They seem to have very little regard for the business community, very little consultation. And like you said, so many have been taken by surprise by some of the announcements in the budget.
10: Yeah, I mean, it reeks of a government not just filled with people who've never run their own business, but most of them have never even worked in the private sector.
2: Yeah.
10: And that's what it speaks to. There's a complete lack of understanding of how the private sector actually works. They understand the benefits they get through tax revenue from the private sector, but there is a real underappreciation of the role private business has in the Australian economy, and also the inability to just keep dropping more and more red tape and changes onto private businesses and for them to be able to continue to operate.
2: Before you go, the housing sector, is it as bad as people are saying? Is this a generational slump, or is it just a little bump in the road and we're going to see property prices booming again in no time?
10: Well, yeah, I don't think we have had a... We haven't... It's been more than a generation since house prices did drop. So, yeah, I think it is going to be a generational slump. I don't think house prices are going to drop 50%.
2: Yeah.
10: But if house prices drop 15 to 20%, you know, the second and third order of effects on that will be material. I think it's probably worth separating the housing market. I think entry-grade properties will hold up reasonably well because net migration is so strong and people have to live somewhere. But I think medium and top-end property, I think, is going to feel the pinch, and that'll be interesting to see what the second and third order effects are from that.
2: And that doesn't help first home buyers, does it? Because they're not entering the market at that top end. So all you're doing is really hurting people who've worked very hard to invest in those properties.
10: But also, so I'm sympathetic to the view that property prices can't go up forever and it's not the best place for society to store their wealth. I'm sympathetic to that view. But the idea that you crunch property prices by 20% and everyone's ability to buy property stays the same is moronic, because employment's going to get crunched in that environment. And in an era where AI is already taking away a lot of white-collar jobs, what's far more likely is property prices drop 15 to 20% and that people's ability to service a mortgage drops by much further than that.
2: Chris Judd, always a pleasure. Thanks for your time.
10: Thank you, Rita.
2: Still to come, lefties losing it, plus the latest from the US, including more disturbing Fauci revelations. Kosher Gator is up next.
0: News 24 will be back after this short break.

News 24 will be back after this short break. 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

0: You're watching The Rita Panahi Show, and it's time for Lefties Losing It. Let's hear from Democrat Socialist co-chair Megan Romer, who boldly proclaims that they are going to tax the hell out of millionaires. But when she's asked the simple follow-up question of what that would look like, well, she flounders like a big moth in a spider web.
1: We do believe in taxing the hell out of millionaires. Yeah, absolutely.
2: Well, what does taxing the hell out of them mean?
1: Yeah, you know, I don't have like a solid, but shouldn't you?
2: If you're the co-chair of the DSA, shouldn't you be more specific than just taxing the hell out of something? What exactly do you mean?
1: So again, it's democracy, right? And we have to look at what we need to spend and what we need. We don't want to depend on the existence of millionaires because that means people are still getting exploited.
0: Oh dear, they're not sending their best, are they? And we've got our own hard left activists right here in Australia, and right now they are particularly triggered by the rise of right-wing party One Nation. Let's look at some of the folk protesting against One Nation who are leading several polls.
3: And what are you here for today?
4: I'm introducing my niece to activism.
3: And how old's your niece?
4: Six and a half,
3: there you go.
5: That we shouldn't be using children to push any political agenda, especially harmful ones that can lead to real deaths.
0: Some contradictory messaging there, but I'm sure these fine folk are great at maths. Let's see just how clever they are.
6: A million is a million million. So that means if somebody has $1 million, they could own 1 million average price houses in Australia.
7: Please explain.
6: Gina Reinhart could buy enough houses for half the population of Australia. You see, people don't get how much a billion is. She could buy every one of them a house at $1 million.
0: Oh, did you hear that? She thinks she can buy a million homes at $1 million a pop. With just $1 billion. Just a few zeros out there, love. You can buy 1,000 homes at $1 million a pop with $1 billion. Wonder if she's a teacher. Now to the UK, where the trans green MSP for Edinburgh appears to have decried the demonisation of rape and the myth, as they call it, of a monster rapist. Listen to this dude.
8: And I think our distaste towards rape is towards rape. It's towards the idea of and the act of rape, not towards the myth of this monster rapist, as now we've, born to be thinking of it that way. Because there definitely is a demonization of rape, in the sense of it is a spectrum.
0: A spectrum of rape, and rape and rapists should always be demonized. I shouldn't need to say that. That particular character, Q Manavanan, who identifies as they-them, only apologised earlier today for those reprehensible comments that he made last year. Now, we love an MS Now meltdown. It is the station that's home to the loopiest lefties in the media. It makes CNN look fair and balanced. So imagine just how far left the modern Democrats have lurched for an MS Now anchor to say this. Here is Joe Scarborough pleading with the Democrats to stop being full-blown crazy. Never go full crazy.
9: This is about the Democrats once again fumbling the football on the 2-yard line when they have a chance to make great gains, but being so woke to call out the obvious. I swear to God, it's crazy that we're even having this conversation. If somebody says a woman being raped doesn't matter in the grand scheme of things, it's okay to call that person out and demand that candidates distance themselves from those people. If you want to rule over a party and win elections.
0: Let's bring in News 24 contributor Kosha Gaeta. Kosha, Joe Scarborough is a doofus, but even a broken clock is right twice a day. And he was right there. The Democrats are increasingly radical with their policies, with their candidates. And it's not good news for them leading up to the midterms.
10: My eye was going to the other two, Mika to his right and the other reporter over there, and they felt like children being scolded, or maybe they saw some truth in what he was saying. But I think he speaks for a lot of Democrats that are not all that far to the left. But unfortunately for them, it's too late, because that wing of the party is ascendant. That wing of the party started with the squad and AOC, and she sort of had was a bee in Pelosi's bonnet, but kind of won in the court of public opinion many, many times. And then from there germinates Mamdani and El Sayed and all these people who are defeating the establishment, more moderate, mainstreamy yes. Democrats, one after the other.
0: And so, they're often defeating them with a lot less money.
10: A lot less money, a lot more grassroots support, because the electorate has shifted in their favor. They tend to be charismatic. They're able to somehow just get their finger on the pulse of a certain swath of the electorate that at least in the primary is enough for them to win. The general will be
0: well, the demographic matter. Changes in some of those electorates, I think, explains that. Mm-hmm. You look at the demographics of some of those areas that we're talking about, and it's not a huge shock that you've got these sorts of characters being selected. Now, let's look at one of these radical blue state governors signing an abortion bill, abortion up until birth. This is Governor Maura Healey signing a sweeping abortion bill earlier today that removes gestational age limits. Kosha, this is a far more nuanced issue than the media represent. The majority of Americans are pro-choice in the first trimester, but a clear majority are against second-term abortion. And now we're talking here about third-term abortion. We've got 10 states that are pretty much allowing abortion right up to birth.
10: And I don't think history will judge those kinds of graphics kindly. You've got all these women clapping behind that. You know, they've come a long way from it should be safe, legal, and rare, which was the slogan in the yeah. 2 years, to clapping for late term, which call it what it is. It could be up until the day before birth and doing that. And that's
0: and we're talking signed. About even post 24 weeks, you've got premature babies that survive
10: Absolutely.
0: Births at that age. So
10: Technology.
0: You're talking about a baby that could survive outside the womb. Mm-hmm. And it's not just those rare cases where the mother's health is in jeopardy, and that's the only and it's not just those rare cases where the mother's health is in jeopardy, and that's the only way to save the mother. So

0: for instance, and they suffered backlash. Mm. Even the electorate in those red states, Texas, Kentucky, et cetera, pushed back on that because it was outside of where 70-80% of the country is. This is the pendulum swinging in the other direction, where so much of the left is so angry by that, and that is one of the legacies of the Supreme Court. It was 50 years in the making. They overturned that bill that said it's returned to the states.
1: Yeah.
0: And this is what you get, that you'll have 23 states in the other direction, some quite extreme, as we said, on that side of the aisle, and then many on this side. And they're, I think, showing their true colors, where you can now, if you want to get that, you can go to Massachusetts or New York or these kinds of states that are very, very liberal, and people can travel across state lines if they need to do it, and then there's others in the other direction. So I think it's just, you're seeing this polarizing of the issue because Roe v. Wade was returned to the states.
1: Now, despite the Democrats' woes, and they have plenty of them, it's the Republicans who are facing an even bigger challenge in the midterms, particularly with the unpopular war against Iran, pushing up gas prices. A recent Reuters Ipsos poll released last week showed that 42% of registered voters say they would vote for a Democrat congressional candidate compared to 37% for a Republican. This is always the way. The party that is the ruling party typically takes a hit in the midterms. The Trump administration has the added complication of the Iran war and all the consequences of that. How are they going to go into these midterms, arresting some of that decline?
0: It's tricky. They are really in a tough spot. You're right that the big picture is the incumbent party does usually face that. But it is deeper. Here it runs deeper. The war, as you mentioned, in its own right, because there is a whole generation of people that are just done with U.S. interventionism and policing the world. Then there's a ripple effect beyond that, that it is having impact to oil prices and cost of living and inflation, and all of that is up, which upsets people that these are the pocketbook issues that most people who aren't in the weeds of politics follow. And a lot of it is also just the coalition that Trump built. Had those MAHA moms, it had the crypto people, it had the anti-war non-interventionalists, it had the regular dyed-in-the-wool Republicans all coming together. And they're not on the same page on these issues, and that rift is out there. So I think it's tricky. Right now, the poll of polls says that the Democrats are favored to take back at least the House or really shrink the margin, and that's going to spell doom for the Trump administration's agenda in his last 2 years. But there are still 88 days, which feels like 88 years in politics. It's a lifetime, a week is a lifetime in politics, as the saying goes. So there is time to turn it around, wrap up the war, try to take a win, and just focus on domestic issues. They probably can still do it.
1: Mm-hmm. Now, more disturbing revelations about former top health bureaucrat Anthony Fauci, with texts obtained from Dr. Fauci's phone showing he expressed concerns that the second dose of a COVID vaccine could potentially be associated with miscarriage in the first trimester. And these were in conversations with Biden-era CDC Director Rochelle Walensky and Surgeon General Vivek Murthy. These text messages were being exchanged back in January 2021. But despite Fauci privately warning of miscarriage risk, he was publicly claiming the opposite.
2: Since the EUA and under the EUA, approximately 20,000 pregnant women have been vaccinated with no red flags, as we say. And this is being monitored by the CDC and the FDA.
1: Kosher, we've had the Fauci diaries. They were illuminating. We had the astonishing performance at the Senate hearing where he pled the fifth 111 times. And now these text messages. It's just one thing after another. And we do know that that preemptive pardon stops him from being prosecuted on any federal charges, but the states are free to investigate and possibly charge.
0: States are free, and also the pardon had the end date of January 20th, 2025. So after that, if he deleted phone records or if he hid anything, there's some reporting that maybe that's what the Senate is looking into. We shall see. It will also require a lot of political will on the part of the Republicans to go there, which we all know is in short supply generally in politics, and many would say with most of the establishment Republicans. So I'm not sure how far they're going to push that. But this story with him knowing about the risks of miscarriage in the first trimester, that's shameless. And then he went out and did that. Mm. If they get that message out, half the country will further, I mean, his image is going from bad to worse with all of these revelations. That one, I think, will be hit quite personally to a lot of people because it just has, it's a special kind of deception.
1: Yes.
0: But tying it back to the other topic that we just discussed, half the country

0: country or states like Massachusetts, they don't really seem to care about that. So they may see
1: and
0: that as a...
1: They don't see the reporting. There were so many lies he was caught in, so many times where his private diaries contradicted what he was saying publicly, including about school closures, where he was saying publicly, well, I had nothing to do with school closures, when he was bragging in his diary about influencing leaders in New York and California to...
0: He's a megalomaniac.
1: ...to close schools. Yeah, this character is something else. But celebrities are still backing him, still putting him up on a pedestal, including Barbara Streisand. She has called him heroic. She said, Dr. Anthony Fauci has been subjected to a disgraceful witch hunt by Senate Republicans. Dr. Fauci is an American hero. But then we must remember Barbara is not the brightest bulb out there. She also claimed in the past that Donald Trump was making her fat. Yes, that is a real headline. And Kosha, she has also pledged to flee the US if Donald Trump ever won. And she's still there.
0: She's known for the Streisand effect, where she wanted people to not photograph her beach house. And the more she talked about it, the more they did. Let's hope she brings some of that onto Fauci and his diaries and text messages. Then she will be doing a public service.
1: Now to the NBA. And this is an incredible attempt to rewrite history. This is a WNBA star, DeJounte Carrington. We spoke about her last night. She's now claiming that, no, she wasn't playing the race card. The comments she made about white privilege after she was ejected for a flagrant foul against Sophie Cunningham had nothing to do with that incident. She tweeted, I've never once claimed that the assessment of the foul was white privilege. That was your assumption. She said that's to a journalist. Try exercising your critical thinking skills. She goes on with some other nonsense there. And it is just complete nonsense, because she even tagged the Fever in her white privilege tweet, Kosha. How she could expect anybody to buy this latest explanation. The fact is, she played the race card. She's getting mocked for it. And now she's pretending, oh, no, no, it didn't mean that. Mm-hmm. What did it mean?
0: Tough girl isn't coming across very tough now. A little bit of heat from the internet, and she's trying to do, oh, you know, you don't know that what I was talking about. Not only did she tag them, as you say, the timestamp. She literally ran off the court, or when she was ejected off the court, she ran to her phone and did it within minutes. So everybody knows.
1: No, it was just a random thought about white privilege, just two words with the team that she was just playing tagged.
0: I know, everyone knows it, unless the alternative is she's just somebody who thinks about white privilege and randomly tweets about it. Is that what she's suggesting? The WNBA has been the story of the week for me, especially for people like me who don't follow sports in general, and certainly not the WNBA.
1: Yeah.
0: This thing, the two players trolling them and identifying as women,
1: and fantastic.
0: The emergency meeting.
1: One of them signed the papers to enter the draft, so it's happening, and the WNBA is absolutely
0: it's on fire,
1: panic
0: this week.
1: Mode. And to claim white privilege there, given that the ref was black, the player she thumped was white, so perhaps she's claiming that that player is getting special treatment because of the colour of her skin. But really, the WNBA seems determined to fail. They seem to hate their most marketable players. They seem to go out of their way to alienate sports fans with these radical hard left positions. And you wonder why, because it's a league that's made massive losses the whole time it's been in operation. You'd think you'd want to get some positive attention and get some fans to games.
0: And they're not a product or a commercial enterprise, ultimately. They're a loss-making subsidiary, as you say, by the NBA, and they're a charity for a certain cause and ideology and set of people. And Cunningham and Caitlin Clark don't fit in that worldview, and now the heat is on them. They're being trolled. They've really become the laughingstock. And if the NBA ever cut them loose, which I don't think, again, they have the political courage to do that, but if they did, they would not survive, because they do not stand on their own two feet as a commercial enterprise.
1: Kosha Gaeta, thank you so much.
0: Pleasure.
1: Still to come, Harry and Meghan's newest film project, Cookie Queens, crumbles at the box office. Didi Dunleavy will have all the latest royal and entertainment news.
2: News 24 will be back after this short break.

News 24. We'll be back after this short break. 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We'll be back after this short break.

0: News 24 will be back after this short break.
1: Welcome back. Now, Harry and Meghan's newest film project, Cookie Queens, crumbled at the box office over the weekend. The documentary marked the Sussexes' theatrical feature debut as executive producers, but the film opened at the box office at number 15, which was five spots behind Cat Video Fest 2026, a 70-minute theatrical compilation of the internet's best cat videos. Joining me now is broadcaster and News 24 contributor Dee Dee Dunleavy. Dee Dee, to be fair, the cat video fest sounds pretty awesome. I'd watch that. I would.
2: Same. And the people chose the cats. The cats beat the cookies. This is another failure for Harry and Meghan. Mm. They've mistaken fame for popularity. Now, these two have got enormous name recognition worldwide. They've got the backing of some big players in the Hollywood production area. They trade off the royal brand, and yet they still cannot produce anything that is successful. So this is another thing they've done that's bombed. To be fair, it was something that was being produced and then they just slapped their name on it, obviously hoping to get the credit. They did a lot of promotion. They turned up live to the premiere at Sundance, both of them, Harry as well. They did the red carpet there, all the interviews, and nothing was going to save it.
1: Well, then you own the failure. If you're going to put yourself front and centre, even if you weren't there at the start, you've come onto the production late, but you're the face of it and you're doing the promotion and it bombs, well, you wear that. Very interesting. You're right. Some very big players gave them a red-hot chance to succeed. You've got the likes of Netflix and Spotify giving them enormous amounts of money, and you've really got to question the judgment of the people in those positions.
2: You do.
1: Because that money has been squandered.
2: Can you just imagine the smug looks at Netflix? They would be feeling very satisfied with themselves because they are not saddled with any of this dross that Harry and Meghan turn out anymore. They've got first option if they choose to take it, but I think they're just hanging around for when there's a divorce documentary. Don't laugh. It could
1: happen. That one probably will rate well. Now, last week we spoke about cooking legend Martha Stewart's claims that Meghan Markle spilled details about her family's meeting with King Charles in the UK. Well, a source says that is not true. The source told People magazine Meghan didn't talk about her European vacation other than to say the family had a great time. Now, Dee Dee, who do we believe here? I've got to say I'm with Martha. She's actually putting her name to this. An anonymous source. I mean, really, did they have the initials Meghan Markle perhaps? I'm not buying this denial.
2: No, Meghan Markle has People magazine on speed dial.
1: Oh, there you
2: go. Do you remember in 2019, five anonymous Meghan friends came out and defended her against all the tabloid gossip? Who did they give that story to? People magazine.
1: Yes.
2: Every exclusive sit down with Harry and Meghan is with People magazine. So if there was a call from an anonymous source who was at that dinner party, who didn't hear the same thing that Martha Stewart heard, I would guess that that call came from Montecito. It's got to be true.
1: Yeah, well, if otherwise, why not put your name to it? Martha Stewart put her name to it.
2: Exactly.
1: So put your name to it. Yeah. If you're calling her a liar, then say, I was there and these are my credentials. This is my name. Now, Brad Pitt has confessed he has broken his sobriety after 7 years. He told Esquire that he can have a few glasses of wine, but he can't have a lot. Did he? He also opened up about the darkest period in his life where he experienced suicidal thoughts. Very honest, very raw. And we know he's got the ongoing family issues. Pretty much all of his children have distanced themselves from him, changed their names to get rid of Pitt.
2: I find his comments very concerning. It doesn't sound like recovery to me, because if you are acknowledging that you have, that alcohol has caused great damage in your life in the past, then it's not about working out how many drinks you can get away with. This sounds like a dangerous, slippery slope that he's on. I think it would be better to acknowledge that he should avoid alcohol altogether than to be talking about how he can manage it. And in saying that he needs to be, I think his words were, to be professional about the way he deals with alcohol, he's acknowledging there's an issue there. that troubles him that he needs to deal with. He'd be best to keep away from it. I'm not an expert in the field, but that's what it looks like to me.
1: Well, yeah, people who are expert in the field who deal with addicts say that if you're an addict, then you've got to just have zero. You can't manage your drinking because that's why. But you became an alcoholic. You don't have that in you. But I don't know. I mean, it does sound a little bit sad. But then you would think if you had a serious problem, you wouldn't be confessing all this to Esquire. We'll keep an eye on that. Anne Hathaway, actress Anne Hathaway, has been roasted online over her maternity outfit on the red carpet over the weekend, Didi. Apparently this is her response to people accusing her of faking her pregnancy. It is an interesting outfit. I've got to say, I like women who show off their bumps.
2: Oh, do you? I hate it.
1: You're not a fan?
2: No.
1: I think I've seen some beautiful examples, including Heidi Klum, who's had so many babies and she was pretty much on the catwalk for most of them and she looked spectacular. That outfit I'm not on board with.
2: Pretty weird. And I know when you're pregnant, you want to be comfortable. Those jeans look sloppy, but they look comfortable. So I get it, but I don't like the tummy hanging out. But the weird thing about this story for me is that people are questioning whether she's actually pregnant or not. They're saying
1: become a thing. People keep questioning people's pregnancy. I know Meghan Markle went through that recently as well.
2: But what does it tell us about Hollywood that people do not believe anything that celebrities tell them these days, and so they have to do a forensic examination of a pregnancy, which is pretty awful. Anne Hathaway feeling that she needed to respond to these people, why dignify them with any sort of response at all? And I thought the outfit was weird. She obviously learned nothing on the set of The Devil Wears Prada. It looks strange.
1: It did, but you know what? Her bump was beautiful. All pregnant women are beautiful, so yeah, good on you, Anne. Now, Keith Urban is reportedly relieved after learning his ex-wife, Nicole Kidman, has moved on. An insider told Radar Online that there is no jealousy surrounding her reported relationship with billionaire businessman Michael Reinstein. Didi, please, you're calling BS on this, aren't you?
2: Yes, I
1: certainly am.
2: Have you seen the new boyfriend? He is a silver fox. I mean,
1: and he is an accomplished man. He's a billionaire. Yes. He's got no time for fame. Is not with her for that. He's a man of substance.
2: No, he's exactly the man that she needs right now. And Keith Urban just got a big old wake-up call because I think he was probably thinking that Nicole would come crying back. That was what we heard straight away, was that she somehow wanted to rekindle the relationship. Well, the gravy train's over, mate. He's wrote... No, he has. None of us here in Australia knew who he was before Nicole married him. Few people did, if you liked country music. She has been his ticket to fame and it's gone. But if we believe the accounts, it's because of him pussyfooting around behind her. Mm. He would be learning now, the door's closed. You're not coming back, mate. It's all gone.
1: Grass wasn't greener on the other side, was it?
2: Exactly.
1: Now, another actor for HBO's upcoming Harry Potter TV series has spoken out about J.K. Rowling's views on trans issues. Belle Powley, who plays Potter's aunt Petunia Dursley, told The Telegraph that she loves the books, but I strongly disagree with J.K. Rowling's views on gender. I think that the trans community deserves safety and dignity and respect and total acceptance. Didi, another empty-headed, virtue-signalling actress. I mean, if you really feel that strongly about J.K. Rowling's words, pick another project. Don't get rich and famous off her work.
2: Exactly. I don't know why actors and actresses feel compelled to come out and make a stand one way or the other against J.K. Rowling, usually against. It's like that's your ticket into Hollywood. And I don't think it's doing anything to protect trans rights, if that's what you want to do. I don't know why this young woman...
1: J.K. Rowling is pro-women. She's not anti-trans. She's pro-protecting female only spaces.
2: But she's also been very open about saying that she's been fine with the cast of the original Harry Potter coming out and speaking against her. That's fine. Nobody should lose their job. She's fine for everyone to have their say. But why does it have to be turned into a fight? Oh, someone else is against J.K. Rowling.
1: I mean, think the most woman is of the left and they still attack her because on this one issue she has transgressed in their eyes. Disgusting. Didi Dunleavy, always a pleasure.
2: Thanks, Rita.
1: And that's all the time we have. Don't go anywhere. Late Edition is up next.
0: News 24 will be back after this short break.

0: The coalition is closing the gap with One Nation as Angus Taylor approval rises. Anthony Albanese refuses to apologise to Japan's Prime Minister as he's called out by his political opponents.
1: He should be man enough to likewise apologise for the observations about the Japanese Prime Minister.
0: And borrowers avoid more pain as the Reserve Bank holds the cash rate at 4.35%. In Fox Sports News tonight, the Blues saviour set to chase the top job full time.
2: And in weather, a cool change marching across the nation. We'll see the temperature drop for all but the tropics. Those details coming up.
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0: Hello there and welcome to Late Edition. I'm Chun Lei. There are signs of life for the coalition, closing the gap on both One Nation and the government, and Angus Taylor getting a boost in his personal support. And after some recent controversial fundraising dinners, voters want to cap the size of donations. News 24 Chief Election Analyst Tom Connell has more.
4: The gap between the coalition and One Nation has closed again in the latest News 24 Pulse. So not a lot of movement in this initial primary vote. One Nation down slightly, and the gap, though, is the key one. The coalition and One Nation gap is now just 2%, noting the Greens losing a bit of support as well. What about this primary vote? The big three parties, we'll call them then, and tracking them over time. Going back to November last year, Labor then still clearly in front on 32%, One Nation beginning to surge at 18%, and the coalition ahead on 25%. Then we get to January, after this summer dominated by the Bondi terror attack, One Nation at that stage edging ahead, the orange line ahead of the blue line. In February, Susan Lee was replaced, and by March, well, the coalition and One Nation gap was more like a chasm, as you can see there. 9% it opens up to, but it had not peaked at that point. And it peaked in June, One Nation at that stage leading all comers on 30%. And the coalition there, it's dropped down to its nadir at 17%. So the gap there is 13, and it's actually closed relatively quickly. In July, it was 6%. Now it's down to 2%. There is an open question now. Has One Nation peaked after the post-Bondi surge? The Prime Minister's personal numbers, meanwhile, it's dipped again. Satisfaction down, dissatisfied up. Look, at minus 21%, that is still about where Peter Dutton was before the last election. So not popular, but still well ahead of where Susan Lee got to. Let's track the opposition leader's net satisfaction over time. The first figure here is Susan Lee at minus 40%. That's as bad as it gets, really. There was an instant bump for Angus Taylor. By April, he was back nearly in neutral territory. You can see that. That's minus 1%. Then there was a pretty sustained slide through July. So from minus 1 there down to minus 16 in July. He has had a much-needed boost. So he's back up to minus 11%, a boost of 5% just in this poll. There has been a lot of debate around political fundraisers. So what do voters make of the rules that allow pretty large donations for dinner with a politician? 21% say that's fine and they're fine with the current donations laws. 33% say the donation levels are okay, but disclosure could be better. But the biggest response, 46%, think there should be a cap on accessing a politician over a meal of only $500. Finally, we asked voters whether the ABC should have apologised over the program that used sexualised violence to describe Gina Rinehart. 55%, by far the biggest response, said an apology was the right course. 27%, no apology needed. 17%, unsure. And those calling for an apology did run along what you'd call party lines, largely. 77% from One Nation want an apology. 71% from the coalition. Labor a bit more divided, 46% saying one, while only 22% of Greens voters wanted that apology.
0: Former opposition leader Susan Lee has returned to Australia after she took an American sabbatical by bus. She was ousted by Angus Taylor in February and finished her career in politics. Speaking to the ABC about her travels to learn and write, Susan Lee went about a journey mostly incognito, not telling anyone who she was.
5: If people asked, yes, but vaguely, in a way that, you know, was, and anyway, no one was particularly interested. But I met a lot of people off the bus who thought I was completely mad to be on the bus.
0: Ms Lee says she has no regrets and continues to move on after her political exit, and experiencing disconnection and clarity on her journey has helped.
5: It allowed me to move to the next chapter of my life, which is where I am now. So it's allowed me to draw a line very conclusively under those 25 years in public life and move to this next chapter where I know that I will have more to say, more to write, and more observations to make.
0: The man who replaced Susan Lee in the seat of Farah, One Nation's David Farley, has given his first speech in Parliament. The first elected lower house One Nation MP, David Farley, used his maiden speech to promote guarding Australian generosity and removing anyone who brings harm.
6: There are those who arrive onto our shores who want change and expect that change must be us and not them. We must with expediency and with minimal cost, remove those who want to bring harm and disrespect this great nation of ours.
0: Mr. Farley also spoke of his desire to see Australia survive on its own, saying sovereignty is capacity. The Prime Minister is refusing to apologise to Japan's female Prime Minister for his podcast comments about gifted Japanese melons. Grilled in Question Time, the PM says he has done nothing wrong and will not be apologising to Sanae Takeuchi, who gave him the melons during a visit.
7: Will the Prime Minister personally apologise to the Prime Minister of Japan, Her Excellency Sanae Takeuchi, for his disrespectful behaviour?
8: Call to the Prime Minister.
9: Thanks, Mr. Speaker. I reject the assertion in the question. Australia and Japan have never been closer or more strategically aligned.
0: The remarks made by Anthony Albanese in an innuendo-laden podcast last month has been widely interpreted as being about Ms. Takeuchi's anatomy, which Labor denies.
10: They're trying to defend the indefensible here. I actually feel desperately sorry for them because I think to the person, they know, hand on heart, the Prime Minister did the wrong thing.
0: Former Prime Minister Tony Abbott says Albanese must be man enough and apologise for his controversial melons comments.
1: Labor has dreadful double standards. The Prime Minister's comments were unbelievably crass. Now, he apologised for the observations about Kylie Minogue. Mm. He should be man enough to likewise apologise for the observations about the Japanese Prime Minister.
0: The Prime Minister is seeking to secure the opposition support for his long overdue gambling overhaul. But it's not smooth sailing as coalition MPs disagree on how tough the crackdown should be.
11: After the long winter break...
12: Well, good morning, colleagues.
11: ..the opposition leader returns to Parliament with a party room split on gambling reforms. 9 MPs spoke up in Tuesday's meeting. 5 were to see Labor's gambling changes strengthened to better protect kids. Another 4 raised concerns about over-regulation and the need for personal responsibility.
13: Young Australians, within the confines of their own bedroom, on their mobile phone, can destroy their lives.
14: We're not wowsers, we're not nannies. Our focus is on how we empower people to take agency, control of their lives.
15: I welcome a passionate debate about this issue. It's totally understandable.
11: The opposition leader met the Prime Minister to discuss gambling and potential agreements on media laws and the NDIS.
16: And we want to make sure that we get the balance right. We think that we're nearly there.
17: I have no faith that Angus Taylor is up to the job. And I think in that room with the Prime Minister, he's just going to roll over.
11: The government is also under pressure to urgently fix the widow's tax in its budget changes.
18: This is a tax that can hit when your spouse dies.
11: Labor is promising to fix it, but not this week.
19: I've been given no timeline, no guarantee of when it will be fixed. And clearly, there is urgency here.
20: And we will deal with it.
21: You knew that was an issue. You knew it when you brought your bill on the floor of Parliament, yet you did nothing to address the issue.
11: This week, One Nation is also putting pressure on Labor to toughen laws to prevent ISIS fighters from returning from Syria.
21: If the law does not currently prevent these people from returning, our duty to the Australian people is to change the law.
22: It's got about as much chance of surviving a constitutional challenge as a paper kite in a bushfire.
23: And would be thrown out by the High Court at the first opportunity. This is simply Senator Hanson seeking to score political points.
11: Trudy McIntosh, News 24, Canberra.
0: Mortgage holders are spared more pain as the Reserve Bank kept interest rates on hold for a second straight meeting as house prices fall in most major cities. Although homeowners will avoid paying more this round, the RBA has not ruled out further increases, saying inflation remains too high.
2: A welcome respite for homeowners.
3: Today, the board decided to leave the cash rate unchanged at 4.35%. The cash rate has been increased by 75 basis points this year. I know that these increases have been tough for households with mortgages who are also facing high inflation, but they were necessary. The board judges that financial conditions are somewhat restrictive and are helping to slow the economy, which is needed to bring inflation down.
2: The unchanged rate was widely expected by economists as the bank chooses to wait for further data on the direction of the economy before implementing any further hikes.
3: The main game here for us is excess capacity, tight labour market, particularly in some areas like construction, the Middle East conflict, the AI boom. These are all the things that are front of mind in terms of risks to the inflation outlook.
2: Homeowners have been hit with three interest rate rises this year, but a downturn is not expected to come until at least mid-2027. Inflation remains too high as both headline and underlying figures sit above the RBA's 2 to 3% target.
4: The war in the Middle East is putting upward pressure on prices and it's weighing on growth around the world and in our own economy as well. Now, we did already have an inflation challenge in our economy, but the conflict is making that harder.
20: What Australians need now more than ever is hope. Hope that can only come from a change of government and from a policy plan like ours that focuses specifically on making sure that taxes come down for the Australian community.
2: The Reserve Bank will hold another board meeting in late September. Kira Hain, News 24, Perth.
0: Prime Minister Anthony Albanese has welcomed the downturn in housing prices for first home buyers. In the first question time back after a winter break, the PM suggested that falling house prices are letting young people into the market.
24: Will the Prime Minister finally admit Labor's broken promises on capital gains tax and negative gearing have made millions of Australian homeowners worse off?
25: What we have had is creating a change in the way that the tax system operates in order to give first home buyers a fair crack. That is something which is part of the great Australian dream. And the truth is that the great Australian dream was becoming a nightmare.
0: After the Prime Minister welcomed the drop in housing prices in question time, it appears Labor ministers have now been free to speak openly about linking the impact of the government's tax overhaul announced in the May budget to the current downturn in the property market. Speaking to News 24, a Labor MP took the narrative in a different direction than other Labor ministers have in recent days.
26: Can you admit that housing prices have gone down partly as a result of the government's tax changes?
27: What? I can absolutely admit, Andrew, that they've had an impact. And of course they have. You know, that's the whole point. The whole point is that people are sitting around the table.
26: Well, oh, I can't believe it, Josh.
27: Hang on. Let's not mix what I say, right?
0: But Mr. Burns denies that the Labor government has tanked the housing market. AFL great turned fund manager Chris Judd has taken the Australian government to task for a lack of understanding of business and for its spending. Speaking to Rita Panahi on News 24, Chris Judd claims the government is spending recklessly and feels a superannuation will be the next target in the Labor government tax overhaul.
28: Superannuation feels like the logical next target because it is just a huge pool of money. And the government's spending it at just a completely reckless pace. So I would be surprised if they didn't come after it at some stage. They already had a half a go at it in unrealised gains not long ago. But for the time being, yes, super is still the most attractive way to invest outside your own residential property that you're living in, which still doesn't obviously pay capital gains tax for the time being.
0: Mr. Judd labelled the current downturn in housing prices as a generational slump and says a drop of 15 to 20% is likely. Coming up on Late Edition, Victorian Premier Ben Carroll delays work from home reforms. We'll bring you more details after the break.
1: 24. We'll be back after this short break.

0: News 24 will be back after this short break.
1: You're back with Late Edition. A woman has testified how her former boyfriend looked like he'd seen a ghost after allegedly being indecently assaulted by Alan Jones. The court heard the woman encouraged her partner to report the incident to police at the time, but he refused.
2: Alan Jones arrived at his trial to face witnesses appearing in person for the first time.
3: Are you interested to hear what the witnesses have to say?
4: All the alleged victims.
2: Among them, the then-girlfriend of one of the former radio host's accusers, who testified the man looked like he'd seen a ghost after returning from Mr. Jones's Fitzroy Falls farm. He said, "Alan Jones has touched me inappropriately. I said, maybe you should report it. He said no, very firm no." The court heard the accuser did make a police report after Mr. Jones's 2024 arrest. He wanted to come forward about his story to tell the truth, which was really important to him. Also giving evidence Tuesday, the accuser's brother, who said the man only told him about the alleged offending after Mr. Jones's arrest. He said, "Nothing too bad. He didn't try to me or anything like that. He would try, he would grab me on the he would kiss me, those sort of things." Mr. Joyce's former 2GB colleague Ray Hadley confirmed he would be a future witness for the prosecution.
5: I will be required to give evidence probably in 2 or 3 weeks.
2: Alan, how do you feel about facing off with Ray Hadley? Alan Jones's barrister had earlier told the court his former radio rival had coveted his slot and wished to destroy him. The girlfriend's cross-examination resumes Wednesday. Caroline Marcus, News 24, Sydney.
1: One of Australia's most notorious serial killers will soon begin a fresh bid for freedom. After a failed attempt to block the release of Snowtown Bodies in the Barrels murderer James Vlasakis, his parole is now back on the table.
6: It was one of South Australia's darkest chapters. May 20, 1999, 8 bodies found in barrels locked inside a Snowtown bank vault. Days later, police would find 4 more victims linked to the killers, cementing the case as one of Australia's most notorious crimes. 26 years on, and the youngest of the convicted murderers continues his fight for freedom. At 22 years of age, James Vlasakis was sentenced to life in prison for his involvement in 4 of the murders, which began in 1992, including his own half-brother, Troy Ude. But because he helped convict his co-accused, his stepfather John Bunting, and Robert Wagner, he was given a 26-year non-parole period, which expired in 2025, the parole board granting his release last August.
7: "We've resolved to release Vlasakis on parole. He obeys directions, he obeys prison rules, he's respectful. We don't believe he is a risk to the community."
6: That decision, though, was later blocked by the state government. SA Attorney General Kai Ma requesting a review, which resulted in the Parole Administrative Review Commissioner ruling to keep the now 46-year-old behind bars.
8: "This is showing that there are checks and balances in our system."
6: But in a extraordinary twist, the fate of Vlasakis was put back in limbo after the Court of Appeal ruled Commissioner Michael David made 2 critical legal errors. The state's highest court ruling that Mr. David failed to provide a convincing enough argument or reason why James Vlasakis was still a risk to the public. The decision resetting Vlasakis's parole bid entirely. His case must now be reviewed again in full, starting here at the parole board on Wednesday. It's understood that should his release bid be successful, Vlasakis will be the only serial killer in world history to ever be granted parole. Bunting and Wagner were jailed for 11 and 10 murders, respectively. They are serving life sentences without the possibility of parole. Monique Van Hayden, News 24.
1: Victoria's controversial work-from-home laws have been delayed until next year, pushing their introduction beyond the November state election. Premier Ben Carroll says the policy will go ahead, but has opened the door to changes after strong opposition from the business community.
9: A major delay for one of the government's most contentious workplace reforms. Victoria's work-from-home laws pushed back.
10: "Work from home will not proceed on the 1st of September. It will proceed on the 1st of July in 2027.
9: The proposal would give eligible Victorian employees a legal right to work from home at least 2 days a week. Changes that are designed to make flexible work a permanent right, rather than something that depends on individual employers.
10: Equally though, we need to make sure that our economy, everyone knows it's a partnership between working families and the business community and the government.
9: But the legislation sparked a fierce debate since it was first announced.
4: Well, what vandals this government has been to our economy. 2 minutes to midnight, the government has changed the settings after businesses have been saying for months how difficult it would be.
9: Business groups warning it would add red tape, hurt productivity, and make Victoria a less attractive place to invest.
11: The fact is that we now see there being an opportunity to look at abandoning the legislation altogether. It's not good legislation and it needs to be retracted.
9: The new July start date pushes the reforms beyond November's state election. The Premier insists the delay is not the end of the policy.
10: I want to be very clear. I support work from home. I support flexible work. It is good for working families.
11: He may have said that now, but when we give him the reasons, the rationale, the economic benefits of not doing it, we hope that he will change his mind.
9: While the opposition agrees the right should be protected, they want amendments made.
4: The Coalition supports working from home, but we also support certainty for our economy, for our businesses, and for everybody who's going to work.
9: And with just 3 sitting weeks to go, the government has a narrow window to have the laws pass through Parliament before facing voters. Georgie Dickerson, News 24 Melbourne.
1: Lobbyist Jeremy Greenwood has been grilled at the corruption inquiry into alleged illegal political donations. The ICAC person of interest was questioned over invoices from his former company Beckington, as well as payments made to the brother of former New South Wales Premier Dominic Perrottet.
12: Arriving at the public inquiry without one of his lawyers by his side. On Tuesday, Jeremy Greenwood's lawyer Brian Wrench was absent. Instead, he's having to represent high-profile broadcaster Alan Jones in a separate trial. Operation Rosny is investigating alleged illegal donations made to a group of right faction Liberal operatives. Mr. Greenwood was pressed about invoices issued by his former consultancy firm, Beckington, which is alleged to have been used to disguise political donations.
13: Please find attached Beckington's invoice for January. Also find attached the invoice for December, which hasn't been paid. Kind regards, Jessica. Who's Jessica?
14: Sorry, I'm not laughing. Jessica was a fake admin name Christian created. He just thought it was funny.
13: I'm not getting the joke.
14: We have silly humour, sorry.
12: The inquiry brought up the matter of former New South Wales Police Minister David Elliott, who was allegedly targeted in a document intended to damage his career.
14: I acknowledge the purpose of it, of doing this sort of sheet, is to discredit someone.
12: The document contained information about Mr. Elliott's personal life, including an alleged extramarital affair.
14: We've been provided with a photograph of David Elliott arriving home. I can't remember the date, but at 8:30 a.m.
13: When you say we had been provided, who's the we?
14: I believe it was Christian and I, by Asharangan Mahiswaran.
12: Mr. Mahiswaran, also a person of interest in this inquiry, had reportedly hired a private investigator.
14: I was told that an investigator had seen him arriving at his home at 8:30 a.m. during lockdown. It wasn't about an affair, sorry. The issue was breaching lockdown. We, to make it very clear, particularly Mr. Elliott's family, we figured out pretty quickly there was no affair.
12: Mr. Greenwood was also questioned about alleged payments to Jean-Claude Perrottet, the brother of former state premier Dominic Perrottet.
14: We did give Claude money from time to time.
13: What for?
14: Look, Claude is a very, very dear friend of ours. And
13: what
14: we,
13: did you give him money for related to reformers?
14: I don't know if it was related to reformers' work, but if he wanted money, we looked after him.
12: Christian Ellis, also a person of interest, has been named multiple times during the inquiry. The reformers' co-founder, who ICAC says is apparently living in London, has declined to give evidence. The commission has proposed allowing him to give evidence by video link, but is still waiting for a response from his legal team. ICAC, we'll hear from Catholic Schools New South Wales CEO, Dallas McKinney, on Wednesday and Thursday. He has since stood aside after being named in the corruption probe. Crystal Wu, News 24.
1: More than 100 service stations across Australia have been raided in a huge operation targeting the sale of illegal tobacco. Metro Petroleum was blitzed by Border Force officers. The company is saying it will cooperate fully with the investigation.
15: Cut price fuel and super cheap ciggies. Major independent Metro Petroleum at the centre of a national-wide sting. More than 100 Metro service stations across the country simultaneously raided. 250 law enforcement officers from 15 federal and state agencies involved.
16: The intelligence we have suggests that the sale of illicit tobacco through the targeted service stations is something that is organised, sophisticated and resilient.
15: Among the items seized, black market cigarettes and tobacco pouches, illegal vapes, cash and records. Authorities warning that the lucrative trade in illicit tobacco is evolving.
17: Moving away from traditional tobacconists and into selling their product out of convenience stores, milk bars and even service stations.
16: We have seen organised crime groups use the sales of illicit tobacco to fund further criminal activity.
15: Metro is a petroleum brand established by brothers John and George Dibb. Their company supplies the fuel, but each service station is run by an independent operator. In a statement, Metro said it had a zero-tolerance approach to the sale of illicit tobacco and rejects any suggestion it knew of, permitted, profited from, or was in any way involved in the sale of illicit tobacco.
18: States now are bringing on board tough closure measures so that shops that are caught selling illegal tobacco can be closed and landlords can face penalties.
19: This should send a very clear message to those doing the wrong thing.
15: In Sydney, some servos have already closed. 80% of tobacco consumed in Australia is bought on the black market, and smoking rates are static. As public health disasters go, this one is a doozy. Billions in excise lost to organised crime, the community no healthier.
1: 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We'll bring you the details next.
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0: Welcome back to Late Edition. Just a reminder that tonight is census night. But if you fail to fill out the survey, you could be hit with a big fine. Jack Nyhoff explains.
1: If you forget to do the census, be warned, you will face a $364 fine per day for every day it's late. The fine is capped at $3,640. You should have received a letter from the Australian Bureau of Statistics with a code to log into the portal. There are a few new questions this year, including sexual orientation, sex at birth, and gender. $360 a day fines if you don't do it. Do you think that's a bit harsh?
2: I didn't know that. Yeah, probably a bit harsh.
3: Yeah, I guess that's quite a lot. I didn't realise there was such a big penalty. So for some people that would, you know, really be significant.
4: I actually didn't realise there was 360. Yes, it is harsh, very harsh. That is a bit excessive. Yeah, but we are bankrupt, so we need to. The government needs to get some funds from somewhere.
1: Some new questions on the census as well around sexuality, sex at birth, and gender. What do you make of those questions?
4: I just think bring it back to chromosomes, XXXY, very simple.
1: If you're not tech savvy, you can still complete the old school paper census, but you need to ring up to get it posted. The number is 1800 130 250. You'll be given an extension to have time for it to be mailed out.
5: Okay, we're from New South Wales, and because we couldn't, it was really hard to navigate what to do, and if we were not there, we had to put away. And it was really hard.
6: My neighbour did that. She got the form and found it very hard to fill in. Too many questions, she said. And why do they need all that back information? All they're doing is counting people, aren't they?
1: The Australian government is reminding us how important the data from the census is.
7: We're all being asked to complete the census. It's the way that we get the data to make sure we've got the Medicare services in the right places, make sure that we've got our tax settings right, to make sure that we know where people are in Australia so that they can be properly democratically represented.
1: There are data security worries following a cyber hack during the 2016 census. The Bureau of Statistics say the protection of its data is its top priority.
0: Australia is entering a new phase in its fight against the deadly H5 strain of bird flu. Authorities will stop reporting individual cases and begin vaccinating endangered species against the disease.
8: It's a scene reminiscent of the COVID-19 pandemic, but this time the vaccines aren't for humans. 1,500 doses worth $2 million are now being distributed to Australian states and territories, protecting some of our most vulnerable birds from the H5 strain of bird flu.
9: The first vaccines are expected to roll out in coming days and weeks. Based on an agreed national approach to the targeted vaccination of priority native bird species. This approach will mean that the states and territories are able to commence vaccination activities, initially focusing on priority species in captivity, identified by those states and territories.
8: Almost half of Australia's bird species are endemic, meaning they're found nowhere else on Earth. An outbreak of bird flu could push some of these species towards extinction.
10: Australia's birds are something that we all love. The sounds, the colours, the role they play in our ecosystems, and that's why, as a government, we're determined to do everything we possibly can to protect them. Today's announcement is another step in supporting our bird population to face up to the massive challenge of bird flu.
8: Conservation groups have welcomed the vaccine rollout and existing biosecurity measures, but say the federal government needs to invest in on-ground support to protect native species.
11: The biosecurity response is fantastic. It's scaled up because governments have prepared. But the investment in that practical on-ground action that protects wildlife, that makes sure they can make it through this wave of devastation, at the moment, that is nowhere near the scale that's required.
8: Australia's chief veterinary officer says vaccines are unlikely to be used in the nation's poultry industry amid fears of export restrictions. The sector is yet to record a single case.
12: There's a range of quite complex considerations when it relates to vaccination of poultry. One of those is that the vaccine itself is not 100% protective. We also see that in

0: Countries that have started to consider the use of vaccines, that trading partners have imposed some restrictions. So we need to work through those considerations very carefully.
1: Daily reporting of H5 cases will also stop, with updates now reserved for significant developments. The final update had 231 cases, the bulk of those in South Australia and Victoria.
2: Counting individual confirmed birds no longer gives us the clearest picture of how this disease is spreading. So our reporting will evolve to focus on confirmed H5 events and the developments that matter most, where the disease is spreading, new locations or species affected in emerging areas of risk.
1: The last continent to receive bird flu, now shifting its response from elimination to coexistence, with infection in people rare but severe. Aspen Blomfield, News 24.
3: New Zealand's Prime Minister has called an urgent meeting of his party caucus following days of speculation about this leadership. As correspondent Bridie Whitten reports, it follows a challenging 2 weeks for Christopher Luxon.
4: His decision to call an urgent caucus meeting suggests this is the most serious challenge to Christopher Luxon's leadership yet. New Zealand's Prime Minister revealed the extraordinary meeting on social media, posting on Tuesday that division and disunity are a major distraction only 90 days out from the election. This distraction is unfair to the New Zealand people, adding the issue needs to be resolved quickly. In April, he survived a tense confidence vote, but recent mishaps, including creating confusion about whether New Zealand was going to hold a referendum on its electoral system, reignited concerns.
5: Well, I think we should have a definitive referendum on the 4-year term, and I'm open for saying, should we send it back out to New Zealanders and say, are they still supportive of MMP?
6: Would you do that if you were Prime Minister next year?
5: Yeah, I think I would.
7: Well, firstly, I don't even think that he's run this past his own caucus.
8: Look, what the PM says is up to the PM. I'm just happy to be serving the hard-working people. It's a great privilege to be the representative for Hamilton West.
4: Under MMP, or mixed member proportional representation, major parties often need smaller parties to form a government, giving those minor parties significant political power. New Zealand First, a minor party in the coalition government, said the call for a referendum was inexplicable and a power grab.
9: Why do you think it's a power grab?
10: Because the polls aren't going too good.
9: Have you not noticed?
4: Luxon also faced a diplomatic firestorm after Mr. Peters, who's also the foreign minister, told a Chinese-born MP to go back to where you came from during a debate in Parliament.
11: This is called a democracy. This is called a democracy, unlike what you're used to.
4: A political poll found the majority of voters want Luxon to sack Winston Peters as foreign minister. 29% disagree and 17% were unsure. At the urgent caucus meeting, the question will be whether Luxon himself keeps his job as New Zealand's prime minister.
3: Donald Trump is demanding compensation from Iran for decades of attacks on Americans. It comes as we're learning more about what may have been an elaborate Iranian assassination plot targeting the U.S. president.
12: President Trump offered just a brief wave as he boarded Air Force One to leave the NATO summit in Turkey last month. But according to the Washington Post, unbeknownst to almost everyone, the plane then took off without him, because of concerns over a possible assassination plot by Iran. How did the Secret Service pull that off? Rewind the tape. According to the Post, after the president boarded, an airport catering truck, something like this, secretly took him to another military plane. A short time later, after switching to the newer presidential aircraft in the UK, the president was asked about what appeared to be other security precautions.
9: Were you aware of any credible threat by Iran against your
13: Well, I have a threat all the time. I'm number one on their list, before you. But if I go, you go.
12: But it turns out the press pool had actually been flying without him for a time. When asked about the switch yesterday, the White House said, "There are many enemies of America who have their sights set on him, and we use every tool at our disposal to address those threats." And that report came out just after the president was asked about Iran's demand for war reparations.
13: They asked for money for the damage that we've done. I said, that's a good idea. Well, we're going to ask for money for the damage they've done over a 50-year period.
3: There are scenes of devastation and desperation in Colombia after a deadly magnitude 7.4 earthquake. At least 224 people have been killed, and that number is expected to rise. And a warning, this story contains some confronting video.
14: Piercing screams of horror, and in moments, a building crumbling down.
15: Oh,
14: A violent rumble, making for a desperate and unsteady escape as the massive earthquake struck Colombia with ferocity, communities clinging to each other as their places of worship toppled down. Inside the Pereira airport, passengers dodging falling beams. 7:34 in the morning, and this South American country under nature's siege. The quake's epicenter was in San Jose del Palma, 400 kilometres west of the Colombian capital, Bogota. The 7.4 magnitude quake felt in neighbouring countries Ecuador, Panama and Venezuela. This region, part of the so-called Ring of Fire, a horseshoe-shaped area lining the Pacific Ocean where 90% of the world's earthquakes occur. In Cali, the country's third largest city, search teams and residents left desperately digging through the rubble. Hand over hand, trying to help, but it will be a long and heartbreaking process. If it lasted 5 seconds more, there would be nothing left, says this man, the city's mayor, calling the search and rescue mission a needle-in-a-haystack exercise. Just weeks ago, Venezuela was hit with back-to-back damaging quakes. Now South America facing new devastation with a toll that threatens to keep growing.
3: Up next, all the latest in sport as Josh Fraser reportedly puts his hand up for the Carlton coaching race.
15: News 24 will be back after this short break.

0: News 24 will be back after this short break.
1: You're back with the Late Edition. An amber warning for extreme heat has been issued for large parts of England as temperatures are expected to reach up to 38 degrees. It comes as 45 million people across the country are now living in areas officially in drought in what has been the driest July in almost 200 years.
2: So high pressure is drifting across us into the North Sea. The winds are going clockwise around that. So again, drawing warmth from Europe, which is seeing, again, some very high temperatures, parts of Spain, 40 and 41 degrees Celsius. Now, it does look like it's going to be record-breaking. We will have seen 35 days where temperatures exceed 30 degrees Celsius, which will beat the current record of 1995. There was some query over that because temperatures on the 30th of July were under query. Every single temperature, which certainly is record-breaking, is verified by the Met Office. So we're seeing this draw of heat once again until Friday, when we start to see a cold front working its way southwards, and it will make things cooler and fresher. But for how long? Because there's further high pressure building from the west. And whilst that'll be a cool high pressure to begin with, if that also drifts its way eastwards, we'll start to pull back more warm air from Europe. So it has been an amazing summer. We saw record-breaking temperatures in May and June, never beat the 19th of July 2022 record of 40.3, recorded at RAF Coningsby. That was the hottest day ever. So, I mean, that was a big record to break. But the 35 days of temperatures exceeding 30 degrees Celsius is going to be another record, which is going to fall. And then, of course, we come to the drought situation, because parts of England are now in their seventh week of not having seen any rainfall whatsoever. And amounts are pitiful in other areas. Now, reservoirs are currently running at about 69%, which is 11.6, less than they usually are. Not actually as low as they were last year. So not critical just yet, but a lot of the extraction licenses, around 1,500 of them, have been now revoked, and that's making it very difficult for farmers. Now, it should also be said that the harvest has been the earliest for 20 years. In parts of Lincolnshire, it was all done and dusted by the 1st of August. But that early harvest also means that yields are down, which could have an impact on fuel prices. And also, of course, with the grass having been so scorched brown and yellow, with the risk of the wildfires, a lot of farmers have had to dip into winter food for the animals because it's simply not on the ground at the moment.
1: It's time for your Fox Sports update. Interim Carlton coach Josh Fraser has reportedly thrown his hat in the ring for the full-time position. The Blues have a 10-2 record since Fraser took over from Michael Voss. They currently sit in 10th spot, and one more win will guarantee a wildcard place. Fraser joins Corey Enright, Jamie Graham, James Kelly and Daniel Gian-Siracusa in the hunt. Positive news on the injury front for the Rabbitohs, with Latrell Mitchell returning to training. The superstar centre has been sidelined since round 11 after suffering both a lower back injury that resulted in nerve damage and a calf complaint. There had been fears Mitchell wouldn't play again this season, but his teammates are hopeful he'll be there if they make the finals.
3: Yeah, we got to, like you said, every game's a semi-final. If we get into the finals and get Shaw back, it's anyone's game, and we back ourselves against anyone with our full team. So, that's a bigger pitch up at the moment. Yeah, we've got a big game Friday and must win.
4: If it's my guess, I think he's just taking it week by week, day by day, see how he goes. So I'm hoping we have him sooner rather than later. But, it's sort of a week by week sort of thing, and see how it pulls up after every session.
1: The seventh-placed Bunnies take on the ninth-placed Bulldogs on Friday night, a clash that's likely to have a big bearing on both sides' finals hopes. Corey Horsburgh has been left out of Canberra's clash with the Sharks this weekend, 2 days after his public dressing down by coach Ricky Stewart. Stewart singled out Horsburgh following the Raiders' loss to the Knights when the forward had a penalty overturned and was sin-binned for striking Dane Gagai. Halfback Ethan Sanders had a different view to his coach on the situation when asked if Horsburgh has a future in the nation's capital.
5: Definitely. Corey's a loved member of this team. I don't think that sort of one situation defines him as a person or whatnot. Like I said, if if we had got the penalty and I had taken the shot and missed it, everyone would be talking about me. So I don't think we can point the finger at Corey.
6: What sort of mood is he coming today?
5: Corey?
6: Yeah.
5: Yeah, he was fine. He was good. He was here today. It was only a light day today, so we weren't in for too long. He was good.
1: Horsburgh has 1 year left on his current deal with the Raiders, which is reportedly around $600,000. Bo Webster might be in the Australian Test team as an all-rounder, but he believes his work with the bat has been good enough to see him picked in the top six anyway. Webster has built a strong case in that debate. From eight tests, he's scored five half-centuries and is averaging 41, heading into the first test against Bangladesh in Darwin on Thursday.
7: I like to think so, yeah. I mean, I suppose I forced my way into this team, you know, through weight of runs and obviously some wickets on the back of that. But, primarily as a batter, I think, you know, you deal in runs and, you know, over the last sort of 5 years, that's been my way into the team and the way to stay in the team. So, I think what I've done in my first eight tests with the bat has probably showed that I can be, considered as a genuine top six batter.
1: Webster also revealed he's eyeing off a spot in Australia's one-day team and has already had discussions with selectors on that front ahead of next year's ODI World Cup. Don't forget, for more live and breaking sport, tune into Fox Sports News 500. Time now for a look at the weather. Here's News 24 weather senior meteorologist Alison Osborne.
8: A cool showery change is marching across eastern Australia on Wednesday. Showers reaching Brisbane in the evening. Until then, a warm, dry day, 25 degrees, 20 and partly cloudy in Sydney, 13 and showers in Canberra. Showers as well for you in Melbourne, 15, Hobart, 14 and Adelaide, 15. A freezing cold morning in the west, 3 degrees in Perth, warming to a mostly sunny 19, fine and dry in Darwin, 31. And for more details on the weather across the nation, you can join us on News 24 Weather, Channel 601.
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2: Good evening. Welcome to the program. Here's what's coming up tonight on Credlin. Question time back today. Labor's migration reset and the housing crisis topping the agenda. All the analysis with Tuesday Night Regular, our political editor Andrew Clennell, coming up. The illegal migrant crisis in Britain deepens. Mega dinghies now being used to facilitate hundreds of people at once to cross the English Channel. Sophie Ellsworth will join me. Plus, the fallout continues over Anthony Albanese's smutty comments about the Japanese Prime Minister. The ambassador doubling down amid calls for a personal apology. Our Prime Minister still refusing. And rates on hold today, but no end to the uncertainty for Australians who just want a break from cost of living pressures.
3: We've already raised three times, and we will go again if we need to.
2: But first, census night is tonight, and everyone's being encouraged by the government to fill out your form so that the data you provide can be used to deliver the services that you want now and into the future in the right locations around our country. At least that's the official line. But if you don't think the activists use the census as a weapon, then you are kidding yourself. And if you think that the independence of the Australian Bureau of Statistics means that the government has no hand in how tonight's census document is shaped, then think again there too. The Albanese government has its fingerprints all over this census. While the ABS will tell you that they draft the questions, and they do, the government is absolutely involved in the topics. This year, as an example, it was the Albanese government that asked for a question to be included about gender and sexual orientation. Yes, Labor put that in. Here is Jenny Telford, the ABS General Manager in charge of the census, confirming exactly this today in an interview with my colleague Kieran Gilbert.
4: Do politicians shape this? Has there been any political input to some of these questions, like around sexuality and so on?
5: So the way the content and the questions work in the Australian census, it is the Australian government who decide the topics that we include in the census. So they make that decision, and then they request the ABS to design a set of questions, a set of response options that statistically will give us the best data. So,
2: and while he tried hard, Jenny Telford there refused to disclose which minister or ministers, or perhaps prime ministers, told them to include those questions on gender.
4: When you said the government suggested this change or this addition on sexuality, which minister does that? Who in the government makes that recommendation or that direction to the ABS?
5: Well, the ABS actually makes a recommendation based on everything we hear through that consultation process. We make a recommendation to government on the topics we think are important to include in the census, and then the government ultimately makes that decision.
4: But the direction itself, it just comes from government, not from, is it the minister's office? I'm just trying to work out where the direction comes from.
5: It is an Australian government decision to include particular topics and to retain particular topics on the census form.
2: He tried, didn't he? Let's look again at the very issue of religion. Now, as I've shown you over recent weeks, this is an important topic and one where the activists have really been busy in recent years. To this point, here's the former founder of the Sex Party, Fiona Patten, campaigning hard for the no religion vote tonight.
6: You know, when I was younger, I went to Sunday school. I was christened. I was confirmed. I even, growing up, dreamt I was going to become a nun. But I'm not religious now. And so when you're asked on the census this week, what is your religion? If you're not religious now, mark no religion.
2: Now, as I said before, the order of the questions on the paper tonight matter as well. And the fact that the no religion box is the first box you can select when you get to the question, well, that advantages those running that argument. You saw it there from Fiona Patten, that increasingly Australia is a secular nation because the first spot on any ballot benefits the donkey vote. That's why in an election campaign, when names are drawn out of the hat for a spot on the ballot paper, every candidate wants to be the first name at the top. And so when you have a question about religion and that top spot goes to the no religion camp, well, they benefit. Absolutely. As I discussed last night with polling expert Dr. Dorian von Freehold.
7: The current census framing is somewhat peculiar in that it's a checkbox question where the first option is no religion. Now, being a guy with a PhD in consumer psychology, having lectured many a course on research methodologies, that's a rookie error. You fall straight into what's called the primacy effect, which means that the first option visible to respondents gets a disproportionate amount of eyeballs and is more likely to be selected.
2: Now, when pushed, the ABS say that no religion's up the top because it was the box that achieved the greatest vote at the last census. But how disingenuous is that? At the last census in 2021, if you want to measure just one religion against no religion, in fact, it was Christianity that received the greatest vote. Christianity, reported the ABS, was the most common religion in Australia, with 43.9% of people identifying as Christian. Now, contrast that with no religion, that recorded 38.9%. So if the order is determined by the largest number of responses, then why isn't Christianity at the top of tonight's census form? Well, because of the way the question is framed. That's why. Because rather than give Australians a Christian box to tick, the ABS breaks down the Christian faith church by church. And so that means the Christian vote on the form tonight gets split. And because it is split rather than contained in a single box, the no religious crowd, well, they stay at the top. See why the framing of a question matters as much as it does? It's just like political polling. The question you ask can be as important as the answer you get. Now, also understand this too. Of all the religions listed on the census form, it is only the Christian faith that is broken down by denomination, so broken down church by church. No other religion gets this treatment. The ABS, as an example, does not split Islam into its distinct branches of Sunni Islam or Shia Islam. Nor does the census split Hindu into its various denominations. Heck, for that matter, the ABS doesn't even split out the no religion box either, does it? If it was consistent, the ABS would have a box for the atheists, perhaps one for the agnostics as well. See what I mean? What also concerns me with this question on religion is the message we send as a country by leaving Judaism off the list of specified religions and requiring Jewish Australians to record themselves under other. At a time in our nation's history where anti-Semitism's never been worse, I would have thought that including Judaism on the form would be a powerful message that Jews matter. And yes, you can give me all the reasons why statistically other religions are prioritised in terms of population, but given the ABS confirming today that the Albanese government was involved in the development of the census, then for the government not to take this opportunity to send a clear signal to Australian Jews is disappointing. Now, why this matters as much as it does beyond the recording of faith or otherwise of Australians is that census data is used across government, local, state and federal. And what you measure matters. This data on religion will be used to plan for religious schools, hospices, perhaps hospitals of religious faith. It's used to accommodate ceremonies, cemeteries and other burial spaces. Trust me too, it'll be used by some to argue for the removal of the morning prayer from our parliaments, as it has been in the past. Even things like laws in relation to legalised prostitution and planning rules around brothels, all things that have been liberalised in recent years, use census information on on religion and faith as part of the political debate. Now, I'm not passing judgment on any of these things. My point is that when activists campaign for census language changes and questions to be included or removed, they don't do it out of the goodness of their statistical hearts. They do it because they have an agenda to change our country, and a big part in changing our country is the denial of our Judeo-Christian foundations. There you go. Be careful what box you tick tonight. Let's get the headlines out of Canberra now with our reporter, Ruben Spargo.
8: Good evening. The opposition leader is facing a divided party room over gambling reforms.
9: Five opposition backbenchers used a coalition meeting today to push for tougher reforms. Four others warned against going too far.
10: We want to make sure that we get the balance right. We think that we're nearly there. The conversations will keep going.
9: Angus Taylor is negotiating directly with the Prime Minister as the coalition tries to settle on a position.
8: A podcast in which Anthony Albanese spoke about receiving a gift of melons from the Japanese Prime Minister is dogging the government.
9: A note from the Japanese government addressing the gaffe was leaked to The Australian.
11: Will the Prime Minister apologise to the Prime Minister of Japan for his disrespectful behaviour?
12: I have a very good relationship with the Prime Minister of Japan.
9: The opposition leader also sought to pressure the Prime Minister over housing.
13: Will the Prime Minister finally admit Labor's broken promises on capital gains tax and negative gearing have made millions of Australian homeowners worse off?
14: I want people to have the opportunity to be the first in their family to own their own home. That is something which is part of the great Australian dream.
9: Ministers are refusing to concede the government's changes to negative gearing and capital gains tax have led to the subsequent fall in house prices.
2: All right, as I said, Parliament, of course, returning today. First question time after a very long winter break. And who better than the next guest, Andrew Clennell, our political editor at News 24, to pull it all apart. Andrew, opposition today, they went to the Prime Minister about his comments on that podcast. We'll get to those in a moment. But the feature today from the Coalition in Question Time really was housing.
13: Labor's toxic taxes have tanked the housing market. Labor's broken promises on capital gains tax and negative gearing have made millions of Australian homeowners worse off. Can the Prime Minister confirm the average new mortgage holder is paying $29,000 a year more in interest alone?
15: Rents have reportedly increased by 10% since the budget just 3 months ago.
2: Well, the Democrat James Carville famously said it's the economy stupid, and it was a lot of the economy today. What did you make of it, Andrew?
16: Well, I think there's fertile ground here for the opposition, and I think the government's under pressure, and you can see it in the way the ministers skate around the fact house prices have dropped because partly because of their policies. And they won't say that. And that's been pretty ridiculous in interviews we've done the last couple of days. So, yeah, it's biting out there. Whether it will last, we'll see. But right now, it's not a great position for the government. They're being seen to fumble a few things, that's for sure.
2: Yeah, and also I guess politicians have got big super accounts and perhaps wealth in other places and shares elsewhere. Ordinary Australians basically have everything they've got locked up in their home. That's their biggest asset. Certainly is for me. I suspect it is for you too. So I think out there in the suburbs, this stuff bites.
16: Well, everyone says, you know, just a terrible time to sell. That's what you hear from people who for various circumstances have to sell. They're really stuck in a bad scenario by these policies. That's the bottom line. So, yeah, it doesn't affect enough people to swing meaningful votes unless it persists. But it is annoying people. And they don't like to see their paper wealth go down, and they wonder where it all goes from here. So and they're not convinced the government's helping enough on cost of living anyway because inflation's still shooting up. So it's kind of has a bit of midterm slump about it. Of course, we know last term they had a midterm slump and they came back and won. So if I was opponents of the Prime Minister, I wouldn't be getting too excited. Well, particularly Liberal Party down on 18% with the Nats, but One Nation's probably the only people who should be a bit excited, but they should temper that excitement at the moment.
2: I guess last time, though, on the centre-right column, there was no one else but the coalition. Now there's obviously another aspirin, and preferences make it difficult for a majority government to be formed out of the centre-right. But you can see that people are voting with their feet away from the government. I mean, that's the problem. I mean, savvy people inside Labor get this. They're already putting One Nation into a lot of the rhetoric in speeches and elsewhere, and certainly in a campaign sense. But I think a lot of them who think that they are not at risk from One Nation have got their head in the sand.
16: No, Peter, the feeling around here, I mean, I saw a senior minister today and they were asking me about what's going to happen with the Liberal leadership, and I said, you need to be worried about One Nation at the moment, and that person said, yes, we do. Oh, I think they're very really awake to it. They're awake to it. I mean, they hear it in their electorates. So they're well aware of the threat. And, you know, the British Labor Party's turned it around by changing horse, right, with someone from outside the parliament. And this is where I go back to my Malinowskis theory. I mean, Albanese will go at a time of his choosing. I've no doubt about that. But I just wonder if the Labor Party's to succeed at the next election or not end up in minority government at least, they need something like that, a big change like that. As opposed to anyone they've got on that front bench. And I'm sure that'll be, you know, throwing things at the TV in their offices listening to me say that. But I just think we're in an era of politics where it requires that sort of thing. And so your One Nation and reform movements have created that situation. And things are just moving incredibly fast in terms of public sentiment. There's so many things we can do with technology that people aren't, you know, they're not happy with the old way of doing things. They're prepared to try new things. And that's how the electorate's changed, I think.
2: And, look, I agree with you on Malinowskis. He's the best that Labor's got anywhere in the country. He's better than anybody who's in the parliament right now. I've got something on him in relation to this AI Royal Commission. I'll get to that a bit later on. But, you know, I think the Libs would be concerned about him. He's the old Labor right. And this is why I think Labor is crazy to persist with this constant experiment that they're getting in Victoria and in Canberra by letting the left control the agenda, because the left is fighting the Greens for space as opposed to coming in and taking voters off the coalition and obviously increasingly One Nation. Is this why we're getting this movement into the immigration space? And what's happening with that? Because, yes, Burke's from the right, but nominally from the right. I mean, he's been signed up to Albanese for some time. That speech was happening last week, then he got rolled, then it got cancelled. We've got this legislation now from One Nation on foreign fighters. I mean, the real rise for One Nation and the real fall for the government happened after Bondi, and yet Labor is still very scared to get into this turf.
16: Oh, they'll get into it next week. They'll do this announcement next week. Yeah, it's only going to be 2 weeks later. Well, I mean, I'm hearing they're going to curb, I guess, some of this business with family reunion off the back of visas. They'll probably cut the student visa intake, the skilled intake, except for construction, health and defence jobs. That they're not cutting the number of permanent, which is 185, or net migration, which is 220 from the budget. But they're about 300 net migration. So Tony Burke's got to outline a bunch of ways he's going to get to 220. And this will be about trying to instill some confidence in that. And, of course, they say it's got nothing to do with One Nation. I mean, pull the other one, you know.
2: BS. But they've never met a target that they have set. They've had a forecast in every budget and the NOM has been well over the forecasts. So I hear that they'll go out and announce stuff that people want to hear. But, you know, Pinocchio, please.
16: Isn't that what they do all the time? Excuse my cynicism, Peter.
2: And look, both sides, to be fair, the coalition's talk tough as well. Hanson's number out there on migration is 130,000. That's her average. Well, that's where the Howard government was. That was where I think Abbott was promising 160. It's crept up after that and it's gone on and on and on to the point that you know, Morrison's era, but for COVID, take COVID out, Dutton's era as well, all of that was pretty shocking. So this has been a long time coming in the Australian population, and this idea that somehow, you know, that they can bury their head in the sand, both sides, both the coalition and Labor here, I think there's a reckoning on migration. I think it is one of the biggest issues, without a doubt, this term, and will be at the ballot box.
16: Yeah, I mean, we've got an ageing population, and there's not many solutions in there in terms of, like, at least Peter Costello could point to the baby bonus, right? But there's not many solutions on that front to the government. It's like they throw their hands up in the air and say, we have to have immigration. Not so easy to sell, particularly when the housing doesn't move with it. Yeah, well, it's propped up Scott Morrison's budgets plenty of times, which I think is the point.
2: Yeah, I'm equally critical, mate. I'm equally critical, and I was tough last night on my side for not putting a number, a lot of aspiration out there 4 or 5 months ago, but no number yet. Let's go to these comments. Again, the Prime Minister in trouble about the melon and the Japanese Prime Minister. Have a listen.
11: Will the Prime Minister personally apologise to the Prime Minister of Japan?
12: I reject the assertion in the question. Australia and Japan have never been closer or more strategically aligned.
11: Will the Prime Minister apologise to the Prime Minister of Japan for his disrespectful behaviour?
12: I have a very good relationship with the Prime Minister of Japan.
2: And then this response, have a listen.
17: Some media interpretations of that episode of that podcast have been misinterpreted.
18: There has been a sensationalised reporting of something that, as the Prime Minister has been very clear about, has been mischaracterised.
19: The comments and the remarks from the Prime Minister have been misinterpreted. The Prime Minister is very clear that he did not mean for those comments to be interpreted in the way they have by some media outlets and by our political opponents.
2: Okay, Gallagher's also the Minister for Women, not just the Finance Minister. And please, Andrew, he insults us. I mean, melons and he does this one. Come on, right? Why can't he just fess up when he mucks up, when he stuffs up, when he falls off the stage, when he lies? Why can't he ever admit when he's got it wrong?
16: So I can't believe I have to say this on air, but his position is he didn't mean breasts, right? That he was just juggling actual fruit melons. What do you make of that position, Peter Credlin?
2: Well, they weren't like this, mate. He did them up here. You know, when you do the melons like that, rather than the melons like that, come on, mate. Like, we've all been to a footy club before. You and I grew up in the real world. We know what that is. Every woman knows what that is. And I think we're sick of the lies from this bloke. This is where the trust and the character deficit's so obvious.
16: Well, it seems to me like he's trying not to give the grab where he says that, right? So he just keeps saying the, and then all not, it's mischaracterised, it's misinterpreted. They don't want to be, you know. Like, if he really wanted to go at the attack on it, he should probably just come out and say, I find any suggestion that that had a sexual overturn insulting, and just go for it. Mm-hmm. Like, that's probably where he needs to be at. Otherwise, he's never going to be able to sweep it aside. It looks highly offensive. They say, you know, he's spoken to the Prime Minister since, there's no problem. Their position is the Japanese have no problem. Their position is the ambassador who spoke out about it, the former ambassador in the Australian, is disgruntled. And their position is that he didn't mean it the way, he didn't mean it to involve breasts, if I'd have to say that again. So that is their position. That's all I can tell you and the viewer. And you have to make your own judgment on that.
2: And I think people are. I'll leave it there. Sorry, Andrew, we've had to say the breast word on air and boys don't like that, but us women are pretty comfortable with it. I'll leave it there. Thank you. Let's go to the rate decision today. No surprises there. The RBA voting to keep the cash rate on hold, 4.35%. Good news if you've got a mortgage, but, of course, there's still underlying pressures in the economy and they're not easing, are they? Joining me now, the independent economist with EQ Economics, Warren Hogan. Well, she was pretty quick, the government today, to say the rate cut wasn't even discussed at the board meeting, but that, she says, the board will not be afraid to raise rates. Warren, what do you think?
20: Well, I'm surprised they didn't raise rates, because the government went to great lengths throughout the press conference to emphasise the fact that they're probably going to have to. In fact, she stated, which I sort of couldn't believe, that she personally thinks rates are going to have to go higher, which is an incredible statement from a Reserve Bank governor. So I think the fact that no one was expecting it, the markets weren't pricing a rate hike today, probably made it difficult for them. And they're certainly leading the market towards a rate hike in the next little while. And they've given us a set of forecasts which show essentially the Australian consumer buckling from here on in. Mm. And of course, if those forecasts aren't met, i.e. consumers continue to spend or various other elements like wages come in higher, inflation is a bit higher, then they will move. So they've set it all up for a rate hike. I think we should be all penciling in at least one or two, and let's hope that's it.
2: We saw yesterday that data from, I think it was Westpac, one of the big four anyway, that said their mortgage book's down by 20% in terms of applications. If you listen to the government today in Question Time, nothing that they are doing is impacting house values. They're not responsible for the fall in auction clearances. It's nothing to do with the budget. Who's telling the truth here, the statistics or the Treasurer?
20: Well, the realities of our housing market are that we had the reversal of the rate cuts from last year, earlier this year, and, of course, the start of the conflict in Iran and the shutting of the Persian Gulf had a big impact on what is a very sentiment-driven market. And then, of course, the market was starting to weaken already, and then the government, with no forewarning, no flagging of this radical shift in policy, really, it's intergenerational type shift, brings it down in the budget. So to be able to identify exactly which of those three factors is the most important is hard, but there's no doubt that the market was slowing and the government has given it a really big kick. So, you know, even if there's merit in these changes, which some economists think there are, other people don't, the fact is I think their timing was terrible, and I think the standout feature of this market is just the collapse in turnover or transactions. Prices are falling. That's not unusual. They could get worse, but the transactions in the market have collapsed in a way we haven't seen before, and that's why the industry itself is hurting so much.
2: Talk to me about work from home, because in Victoria, it's not just the government controlling whether their public servants work from home or not, and they work from home. But the government's also got laws on the table in relation to private sector businesses. Now, already under the Fair Work Act, people have to be flexible for certain circumstances or you know, reasons of kids being sick or whatever. But this will be mandated work from home days for the entitlement of every private sector worker. There's a lot of pushback from business. Victoria's, you know, belly up bankrupt anyway. It's so far behind the other states in terms of getting people back into the office post-COVID. Brisbane, Sydney, everywhere else is gangbusters. Victoria is a laggard. The new Premier today has pushed it on the long finger, says he's not going to bring the laws in straight away. Reports today that if they do pursue this, 100,000 square metres of office space in Melbourne will be empty next financial year. In productivity, getting Victoria back on its feet, give me your estimate or your analysis of work from home.
20: Well, in this case, it's just another highly misguided government intervention in our economy and in our lives. And it's going to backfire severely and rapidly because Victoria, as you allude to, is already on the precipice, and it needs the government to be undertaking measures that help investment, help productivity, help get some confidence in the economy. This is not going to do that, and the business reaction has been visceral in the past week. So, Victoria is already a standout. Its unemployment rate is increased by twice as much as the rest of the countries in the last two years and is now over 5%. Its inflation is actually lower than the rest of the country, which sounds good, but it's actually a sign of a weak economy. You know, if they cut this immigration much, and Victoria is very reliant on immigration and population growth to keep their economy ticking over, who knows if that tips them over or a measure like this, if it's enforced in the new year. The fact is Victoria cannot withstand too many more blows, and, of course, the issue is does that start to affect the rest of us? It's a really bad policy.
2: Well, we know it was under Tim Pallas, a former treasurer, that he went to his mates in Canberra and tried to get a bailout. Thank goodness Jim Chalmers didn't do it. But I guess the corollary here on this stuff too, productivity, work from home, all the other changes hitting Victoria. I mean, you'll just offshore the jobs. You'll take the capital and the business out of Victoria. You'll send the jobs off to the Philippines to a call centre, or AI will replace them. It's not that you'll get to work from home. It's that you won't get to work at all.
20: Yeah, I agree. And look, at the first glance, of course, this sort of thing just hastens the incentive for businesses to move to other states, or given what's happening more broadly with these tax changes and talk of particularly young people looking to set themselves up overseas, to take the business overseas altogether, which, you know, is a disaster for the whole country. Getting young, innovative, forward-looking people out of the country is not a good thing. But to your point, I mean, we have got a productivity crisis, which is one of the key elements underpinning a declining living standard in this country. It's not just that slow boiling frog effect of declining living standards now. We've got political issues with the rise of One Nation. And of course, in my sense, in my judgment, we are just ripe for some economic crisis to suddenly come out of the blue. In fact, I think it's the fear that there's something's going to go wrong that's keeping the RBA on hold for the time being. But these policies are setting us up for a major issue. And of course, it's the reverse of everything we've done in the last 40 years to build one of the wealthiest and best economies the world's ever seen.
2: I will leave it there on that very cheery note. Warren Hogan, thank you. After the break, a closer look at the smoke and mirror strategy of Labor and defence spending. What are they calling it? Procurement. Dodginess or something like that. Performative procurement, there you go. And Tony Abbott, geez, he got criticised for looking at his watch one time in the Parliament. What does he make of the Mellons in Albanese and the Japanese Prime Minister? That's next.
1: News 24 will be back after this short break.

0: in the last couple of days. Hundreds and hundreds are in single inflatables at the moment. They're crossing the channel. Those numbers are up very much yesterday. We'll get to that in a moment with Sophie Ellsworth. But now to claims the Albanese government has engaged in performative procurement to shore up its dodgy defence credentials after revelations it purchased air-to-air missiles that are yet to enter service and aren't even due to be delivered for years. Here to discuss this and more, former Prime Minister, of course, Tony Abbott, and now, of course, the Liberal Party National President. Tony, let's talk about defence, because we look around the world. We look at, obviously, at the Straits of Hormuz in Iran, but you can imagine what that would be if China wanted to operate like Iran in our region. If we think that's a constraint on fuel, goodness me, to our north, we've got all that talk, obviously, about Taiwan. What do you make of this announcement by the government with these air-to-air missiles on the absolute long finger?
1: This is a government which is determined never to commit our armed forces to combat. And everything they are doing is about saying, well, we're not ready now, but we might be ready in 10 years' time. And frankly, it's just not good enough. Capable armed forces need to be ready to engage in military operations at any time. This government wants to ensure that if the Americans ever ask us to help, they don't have to say we won't help. But they can say we'd like to help, but we can't because we haven't got the ability to do so. And I go back to the time in December 2023 when the Americans asked us to send a frigate to the Red Sea and we refused. This is the first time since 1951 when Australia has declined a direct American request for military assistance. And as I said, it's a sign that this is a quasi-pacifist government that doesn't want to admit to pacifism, just wants to make the armed forces incapable of any serious military mission now.
0: Yeah, there's a real push on the use of our military for basically natural disaster work, constant humanitarian work, but you can't project a security posture unless you've got a threat, right? Unless you've got the weapon behind your back that people know you will use it.
1: The government is terrified that in the event of serious conflict in our region, we might be asked for help. And they want to be able to say, we'd like to, but we can't.
0: Is that because the Prime Minister's cowed by Beijing?
1: There's no doubt that everything this government does is designed to appease Beijing. Why didn't we make more of a fuss of the Japanese Prime Minister when she was here? Why didn't she get the chance to address both houses of parliament? Plainly, it's because this is a government which is terrified of upsetting Beijing. It wants to pretend that the relationship has been, in a sense, stabilised. Well, it's only been stabilised because we are basically in full kowtow mode.
0: Let's play a comment from Shingo Yamagami. I know you know him well, of course, former ambassador for Japan to Australia. Have a listen.
2: This is not a political issue at all. And this shouldn't be treated as a partisan issue. Simply, this is a matter of decorum, diplomatic propriety, and also, mutual respect.
0: Well, you made those comments about the Prime Minister and the Japanese Prime Minister, and you'll have seen the brouhaha over these melons. I made the point a bit earlier on. I mean, you were skewered in the parliament by Julia Gillard for daring to look at your watch. How does he get away with this? How do all these Labor ministers say it's not sexist? You've seen it.
1: Look,
0: you're a dad of girls.
1: Labor has dreadful double standards. The Prime Minister's comments were unbelievably crass. Now, he apologised for the observations about Kylie Minogue. He should be man enough to likewise apologise for the observations about the Japanese Prime Minister. Look, all of us make mistakes. All of us occasionally have lapses of judgment and character. But if you don't apologise, it doesn't just look like a lapse. Mm. It looks like a very serious character flaw and very serious lack of judgment. And frankly, that's pretty bad in our national leader.
0: I just quickly want to make the point about the ABS and the census and, people trying to pretend that the ABS is independent. Well, it is. But this idea that government doesn't have a hand in the questions that get on the form and the topics, Well, of course it does. That admission today from the ABS is clear. But on

0: religion, you know, they split Christianity out by church, almost to sort of diminish its breadth and deep resonance with Australians. No other Hindu, Islam, no other religion split out by its various denominations. And that enables no religion, which is the largest group, to go to the top. But if you put all the Christian churches together, Tony, they should be at the top.
1: Look, plainly, there is a green left establishment that doesn't like Australia and wants to change the way we are. Doesn't like our Anglo-Celtic core culture, doesn't like our Judeo-Christian fundamental ethos, and they are always fishing for evidence to say that we're not really a basically Christian society, that we're not really a fundamentally Anglo-Celtic culture. And this is all of a piece with this. The questions you ask determine the answers you get. And to be honest, they're waiting the questions to get the answers they want.
0: Thank you for joining me.
1: Thanks.
0: Tony Abbott, remember we said that book he wrote about Australia. Who knew that a book, a positive book about our country would be so popular? Well, let me tell you, it sold almost 100,000 copies. No other PM said a book like it. All right, after the break, we'll get to the UK channel because that stuff over there is huge at the moment, these mega diggies. Sophie Ellsworth coming up.
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0: News 24 will be back after this short break.
1: All right, that push for taxpayers to spend billions of dollars, your money, to hand it to Silicon Valley billionaires to build data centres in Australia. That's not on, is it? We'll get to that in a moment. But now to the arrival of more than 230 people in what's been called a single mega dinghy. This is an inflatable used to cross the English Channel, arriving into the UK early on Monday morning and significantly escalating illegal migrant issues. All the while, the new Prime Minister, who's been there for about a fortnight, is on leave. Here to discuss this and more, News 24 contributor, News Corp Australia's European correspondent, Sophie Ellsworth. Well, we'll get to the bloke on leave after just getting into the job in a moment, Sophie, but this is just days after Nigel Farage said he's going to copy the Abbott government template to stop the boats. I mean, even in our day, I didn't see any sort of inflatable device like that. 100 people or more, this would be huge news over your way.
2: Well, it is indeed, Peter. I mean, you only have to look at the front pages of today's papers in the UK. I've got here on the front of the Sun, not so small boats crisis. And then on the front of the Daily Mail, a similar front page, day small boats crisis becomes a big boats crisis. They're saying that there was 230 illegal migrants come in on this giant inflatable boat, which is more than the typical amount of passengers on an EasyJet flight. But Andy Burnham, the new Prime Minister, has said that the numbers that have come in illegally this year, which are about 15,000, are about 40% down on last year. But this is making the whole issue look farcical, Peter, in the UK, and it's something that's making Britons incredibly annoyed.
1: Yeah, that's certainly showing up in polling. Sophie, Britain, like Australia, didn't mind migrants coming in, welcomed migrants as long as they joined the team. But that's really turning around now. The hostility to migration is significant.
2: It is indeed, Peter, because as you know, there's so many issues here in the UK, pressures on cost of living, pressures that households are feeling every day, and they're looking for some form of relief. And a lot of Britons are angry because they feel that people are coming into this country and they're getting a free ride. They're coming in illegally and then they're being allowed to be put up in hotels and given various amenities, access to healthcare, etc., and basically put in the system with years until their cases are heard of whether or not they should be here. But this issue just will not go away. And Andy Burnham's only been in office 3 weeks. He hasn't been very prominent on this issue, Peter, but it is one that he is eventually going to have to come out and address properly.
1: Well, he's only been there for 3 weeks, but he's already been on leave, Sophie.
2: He has indeed, Peter. He had the first 2 weeks in office and then he took 1 week off. Now, in fairness, in August, it is recess here for the parliament, but a lot of locals in Britain are really annoyed about this, saying he's just got the keys to 10 Downing Street. Why on earth is he on holiday when we have issues all around the country? He's now on a national tour, going around the country, listening to Britons about their concerns. But Peter, he's only been in the job a few weeks and already the bad headlines are coming.
1: Goodness me, he needs to sit on his backside behind the desk, get the briefings and start to work. I think everyone knows what the problems are. He doesn't need to listen to people. He needs to look at the channel. That's number one problem and a whole lot more. I'll leave you there, Sophie. You look like you're out there enjoying the beautiful British summer. It won't last long. Enjoy it while you've got it. We'll catch up again soon after the break. The South Australian Premier, Peter Malinauskas, a warning today over AI. I tell you, I am with him on this. I know it's a shock, but I am. I'll get to that in a moment. My panel up next.
0: News 24 will be back after this short break.

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0: News 24 will be back after this short.
1: All right, let's jump back into it. All the issues of the day with News 24 contributor Lucy Zelick and One Nation's National Executive Member Lee Hansen. Ladies, and I'll use that word because I'll require you to follow me here. We'll get to a whole lot of issues in a moment, but back to Mellons and the Prime Minister and the Japanese dignified Prime Minister. Ours is not so dignified. If you were watching a bloke go, oh, Mellons like this, would you think we were talking about fruit? Or would he be talking about breasts, Lucy?
2: Peter, it's clear and obvious to everyone, right? We knew what the innuendo was intending there. He played well into the podcaster's hands when she referenced Pamela Anderson. So it doesn't take a scientist or Einstein or even someone that's on the business or in the business of consistently being offended to understand what he meant by those interpretations. I note that Mr. Clennell was very uncomfortable with the term breasts, but breasts, hey, that's what we all know that he was referring to in that moment. I think it's very clear and obvious. So the fact that it took the ABC over 25 days to apologise, and that's now at last count, I think about 30 something days since that podcast went to air, and Anthony Albanese still hasn't acknowledged it, in spite of all the calls for him to do so, I think is pretty damaging in many ways. I agree with the former ambassador's comments, and the fact that many of his Labour front benches, his colleagues, are arguing that, you know, there was nothing wrong with it, and it's all just being sensationalised and taken out of proportion, I think is just leaning more and erring more on the side of it being about politics rather than just being about the truth. You made a mistake, front up and apologise. It's not that hard.
1: And you're right to reference Gina Rinehart there again, because Sunai Takahashi is a woman on the right, political right. Pauline Hanson's on the right. Gina Rinehart's on the right. You all are. I am as well. We get no such protection. It's not sexism if it happens to us, Lee.
3: No, it's double standards, right? And it's absolutely appalling and so disappointing that the head of our state, our Prime Minister, can make inappropriate sexual innuendos. No one can mistake this. Every Australian, it doesn't matter who you are, understands what this gesture is. And the fact that you can't own it, that you can't admit that you made a mistake and you continue to lie about it, speaks volumes about one's character. And I feel very, very sorry for our Japanese Prime Minister that she's experienced this. And whilst they've come out and said, look, we don't believe there was any ill intent, interpret that a little bit further. They didn't say that it wasn't inappropriate. It wasn't said that it wasn't hurtful. And that's how I interpret it as well. It's not okay, and the Prime Minister needs to apologise for his actions, because it impacts all women, those types of comments as well.
1: And, of course, it was a podcast. In that instance, he was talking about shagging Kylie Minogue, and somehow he wasn't talking about breasts in that same half an hour of smut. I kid you not, but that's where we are. Let's go to those other issues that I want to get to now. The announcement by the South Australian Premier, Peter Malinauskas, today. It's a royal commission he's announced into artificial intelligence. Now, I don't know that I think it necessarily needs a royal commission, but we need a really big, detailed look at AI. We need to set some guardrails about it before it gets into Australia. And we've had the warnings from AI creators to say, we're getting a beast now that's going rogue. And if it goes rogue, what are the consequences? Listen to the Premier.
4: I'm worried that we're a bit underweight in the policy effort and the policy response that is going to be required to make sure we get the balance right between pursuing this opportunity where there are very significant productivity gains to be made, but also protecting the community from some of the risks associated with AI.
1: Now, I said before, Lucy, I'm 100% with him here. We go down the path of social media, and after the horse is bolted, we see all this harm and the suicides of young people. We try and rein it in. People like me and you, and I know others, have been saying, let's have some rules and protocols around AI before we let it loose. And that's exactly what he wants to do. But all Canberra's talking about is the opportunity of data centres and the money they might make and renewable energy. We'll get to that in a moment. Rather than what Malinauskas is talking about, absolute common sense, don't you think?
2: I couldn't agree more. And I think had many of us had the opportunity back when social media was just on the rise, Peter, if many of us back then had known what it would have become, we would have all been arguing for safer and more robust conversations, particularly around the use of social media for children, for those, you know, those guardrails to be explored and for those conversations to have taken place. I don't think anything is lost by investing some really some serious time, thought and energy into this. And Milanauskas has just come back from the United States where he established a memorandum of understanding with OpenAI to explore the productivity and the parameters around how they can improve such matters within the state public service. What's to say that we don't require that at a national level? When you listen to creators like Elon Musk, entrepreneurs in this space, they often talk about the fact that the horse has already bolted and now trying to keep it at a measured pace where the advancements are taking place almost weekly is impossible to restrain. So bring it on, I say. When he makes comments like it'll cost more than $3 million, I'm comfortable with that considering that they offer tens of millions of dollars to their local AFL teams every year, by the way.
1: And I might also add, you know, you've got Chris Bowen out there wanting to use taxpayer funds through the Clean Energy Corporation to basically fund data centres, provided they use renewable power, which taxpayers fund anyway, and the profit in all of that heads off to Silicon Valley. I mean, Lee, why are taxpayers, when our hospitals need work, when our roads need work, when we should be spending the money on our own, are we going to make Silicon Valley richer?
3: Mm-hmm. And look, let's just name this up. This is Labor's plan to double down on net zero, pure and simple. They're using AI data centres now to drive net zero in. We know that they have a target of 82% renewables by the year 2030. They're not meeting that target currently, so how can we get there? We will ensure that data centres must bring their own renewable, which is intermittent power, to fuel these data centres. But wait, we'll get the taxpayer to fund it. So it serves their purpose and nothing else. It is wrong. And if they were genuine about this, let's put it out to consultation for the actual taxpayer. Let's get some feedback. Because you go around this country and the majority of citizens have deep concerns about these AI data centres on multiple levels. So the fact now that the transparency needs to be exposed, that this is just driving in Labor's net zero scam and using another backdoor at the taxpayers' expense. And it's wrong. It's simply wrong.
1: Spot on, ladies. I love that term. Gets under the skin of so many. I'll see you both next week. There you go, Lucy and Lee, aren't they fantastic? That's it for me. I've got a chicken roast at home to go home to, so I will enjoy and I'll watch Andrew, as will you. He's up next.
5: This is the Bolt Report.
6: Tonight, Anthony Albanese digs himself a bigger hole over his sexist joke about Japan's Prime Minister. Donald Trump limits vaccinations, repeating a hoax claim about links to autism. And should shop signs include English? One council now says, oh, yes. Plenty more today, including Victorian Opposition Leader Jess Wilson and Matt Canavan. But first, the news today tells us it is time to hold these scaremongers accountable. We can't let them get away again with these fake climate scares that have panicked Australians into wasting hundreds of billions of dollars to save us from a fake climate catastrophe. Now, there are two fake scares above all that these scaremongers have peddled to terrify Australians. And the first, of course, was this famous one from a mammal expert, Tim Flannery, who the Gillard Labor government then rewarded by making him our first climate commissioner.
7: Even the rain that falls isn't actually going to fill our dams and our river system.
6: No, you've seen the floods and full dams since then that have shown how unbelievably wrong that was. But the other big scare, and I think this one was made more often, was the one that Labor Prime Minister Julia Gillard at the time used to explain why she was going to make us pay a carbon tax.
8: We know that our planet is warming, meaning that great icons like the Great Barrier Reef are at risk.
6: Oh, yes, we've heard that so often ever since, you know. Pay the climate taxes or the Great Barrier Reef gets it. I mean, what a con. But how often have, you know, climate scaremongers treated the reef as their hostage? I mean, you could just go back 26 years when Australia's chief reef threatener, Professor Ove Gulberg, who I've wrestled with for years, claimed the Great Barrier Reef faced destruction within the next century. And that, of course, has been the story ever since. In fact, the Australian Institute for Marine Science claimed in 2012 that half the Great Barrier Reef would be gone in under 30 years. But then the Australian Academy of Science researchers trumped even that just 5 years ago. Herb Gulberg was part of that too, claiming that up to 99% of Australia's Great Barrier Reef could be wiped out by 2025. Like, you know, last year. And of course, David Attenborough happily flogged the scare as well.
9: We're heading for a future in which the Great Barrier Reef is a coral graveyard.
6: A coral graveyard. By now. By last year. I mean, oh dear, because how embarrassing. The same Australian Institute of Marine Science this week admits that actually, far from the Great Barrier Reef being wiped out already, it is near record coral cover. Near record. How wrong can you get? Their findings were used by a scientist I'll interview in a second to produce this telling graphic you're seeing. But even after 26 years of alarmists being proved wrong like that, this is how this good news was written up. Coral returns to the Great Barrier Reef, but risks remain. Risks remain? What risks? I mean, the risk of climate crusaders yet again telling us to pay billions of dollars for mad climate policies, or you get the drill, you know, the reef will die. If you think I'm being too hard on these experts, bear two things in mind. One, the shocking cost of all the climate schemes we've been panicked into funding, hundreds of billions of dollars. And two, these scaremongers who did all that get showered with prizes and government funding, fawning ABC coverage, while the professor who called out their alarmism years ago was sacked for not being collegiate. That man was Dr. Peter Ridd, a marine physicist and former head of physics at James Cook University. I mean, seriously, what a world. When the man who was right must pay, and the people who are wrong and frightened the whole country, they prosper. Joining me is that professor who was sacked after calling out the Great Barrier Reef scare, Dr. Peter Ridd. Peter, always great to see you. And it's always the same thing. Whenever I talk to you, yet more evidence that you were right and they were wrong. These latest reef results, what do they show you?
10: They show obviously that the reef is in wonderful condition. Yes, it goes through ups and downs, as that graph shows, but at the moment it's in wonderful condition, more coral in the last 6 years than any of the previous 35 years since records began. But it also shows that our science institutions are basically untrustworthy. We've had over 60 years of Great Barrier Reef doomism. And really what this shows us is that we've got to actually start to hold the institutions to account. We've actually got to start to do something about this. That one of the things that you haven't mentioned is that, yes, there's a whole lot of, you know, I reckon probably $300 to $400 million a year is spent to save the reef. But at a lower level that people don't notice is that all the farmers up and down this coast have all these crazy regulations slapped on them. And we've been working to try to actually get these removed, or at least to check the science behind some of those regulations. And I can talk to you about how well that is going with a Liberal National Party government, which we have in Queensland at the moment. But basically what has to be done now is that it is quite clear that the science institutions have got it wrong, and we've now got to hold them to account and fix up the regulations that have been based on that bad science.
6: Yes, the farmers, of course, faced restrictions on nutrient runoff and all that kind of thing, was also supposedly destroying the reef. Listen, Is there much danger from man-made warming to the reef?
10: No, really there isn't. I mean, the best coral on Earth, the most diverse coral on Earth, is actually in Papua New Guinea in Indonesia, in a place they call the Coral Triangle. It has another name, which is the Indo-Pacific Warm Pool, because it's the warmest water on Earth, and that's where the coral is most diverse and it grows the fastest. So if anything, coral are going to do very well. But one of the things that really disappoints me, I get grumpy with those science institutions pushing out all these doomism, but I kind of expect it. But what has really disappointed me is that we've been trying to, with some agricultural organisations, to get this science checked. And the Crisafulli government has told us basically, no, they will not check any of this science. And you know, to check it would only cost a few hundred thousand dollars within the new Queensland Productivity Commission. This is at the state level. The Crisafulli government, a Liberal National government, said no, they will not do that. And then they gave another $300 million to exactly the science institutions that have been giving us this dross for so long. So I'm actually getting at a stage now where I'm really tired of a Liberal National Party government doing absolutely nothing. Now, at the federal level, you've got people like Matt Canavan who are right behind, I think, the, you know, checking the science. I don't know where Angus Taylor is, but at the state level, the Crisafulli government has effectively nurtured Labor laws, nurtured Labor-funded organisations to make regulations that is smashing our farmers based on unchecked science. And this is where something is going to need to be done. And we're going to actually be looking at all the parties at the federal level and even One Nation to ask, will they support Check the Science? Will we be able to do something about this Crisafulli government that is doing nothing to solve this problem?
6: Well, you mentioned Matt Canavan. He's going to be my next guest. So I shall ask him just that. Peter Ridd, thank you very much indeed. The Prime Minister today just dug himself even deeper into his latest sexism scandal. And I don't mean the one where he said, you know, he'd like to shag Kylie Minogue. I mean this one, mocking Japan's Prime Minister, Sanae Takeuchi, and a gift to him of one ceremonial melon, Albanese turning it into a crass sexist joke.
11: The Japanese Prime Minister brought a melon. Got a couple of melons. Got a couple of melons.
12: She brought two,
11: as you do.
6: Today, Albanese was twice asked in Parliament if he'd apologise to Takeuchi and twice refused to do so.
13: On the Deep Bush podcast, filmed at the Lodge, the Prime Minister made a series of foul-mouthed, classless comments about women. Will the Prime Minister personally apologise to the Prime Minister of Japan, Her Excellency Sanae Takeuchi, for his disrespectful behaviour?
14: Call to the Prime Minister.
15: Thanks, Mr. Speaker. I reject the assertion in the question. Australia and Japan have never been closer or more strategically aligned.
6: Pathetic, although I should add, Mary Aldred, if you're going to talk about disrespect to the Prime Minister of Japan by our Prime Minister, perhaps you should learn how to pronounce her name. But anyway, meanwhile, a Takeuchi confidant, former Ambassador Shingo Yamagami, poured on the pressure today on News 24, making clear the damage Albanese had done, including on Japanese social media.
16: If you take a close look at, you know, what's being said on Japanese SNS, certainly, you know, this has made an impact on our, you know, otherwise, you know, special strategic partnership. Does Prime Minister, you know, Albanese owe Japanese an apology? It's up to Prime Minister of Australia to decide.
6: Now, as I said last night, Albanese yesterday defended himself by releasing a note that the Japanese government sent him 4 weeks ago, saying it realised this joke wasn't ill-intentioned, it's not going to take any action, a very classy peace offering. But today it seems the Japanese were surprised that Albanese has now made this private face-saver public, and even in self-justification. The Nightly reports a senior Japanese official speaking on the condition of anonymity, given the sensitivity of the matter, confirmed to the Nightly that they were surprised that the letter had emerged publicly in Australia. So it seems Albanese just made things worse with Japan. But what doesn't surprise me is that Albanese's Minister for Women, Katie Gallagher, one of the government's so-called mean girls, today actually defended his sexism.
12: The comments and the remarks from the Prime Minister have been misinterpreted. The Prime Minister is very clear that he did not mean for those comments to be interpreted in the way they have by some media outlets and by our political opponents.
6: She does it with a straight face. It's remarkable. Joining me is our Tuesday regular, Senator Matt Canavan, now the leader of the Nationals. Matt, should Albanese apologise to Japan's Prime Minister?
14: I think he has to do more than that, Andrew. I think a public apology now, simply after some pressure on him to do so, might not look heartfelt and look a bit insincere, just to get him out of a bind. I think former Ambassador Shingo Yamagami's proposal there that he's put would make more sense. And if there's not time in the Prime Minister's diary to travel to Japan, a simple phone call could easily be arranged, surely. Because I particularly think after the release of this private correspondence to get the PM out of a jam, he needs to clean this mess up. It's not pretty. It's not great given the close relationship we've had with Japan. I don't agree with the Prime Minister that somehow it's never been better, this relationship. The Labor Party seems to think everything's never been better. First home buyers never had it better. The economy's never been better. Wages have never been better. I think they're wrong about all those things, and they're also wrong about this relationship, because I know, speaking to lots of my Japanese colleagues and counterparts, that they are very concerned that as a country we're not as reliable anymore on things like energy because of our craziness on net zero and renewables. They rely on us for their energy. They've been very good customers of ours for a long time. But we're threatening that because we're not focused on producing energy anymore. We're focused on paying tribute to global idols that just make us poorer as a nation.
6: Well, speaking of that, talking about getting poorer, Matt, we're already paying $150 million for Energy Minister Chris Bowen to be President of Negotiations, El Presidente, for the United Nations' next big climate conference. Channel 7 tonight reports that he's now going to pay another $20 million, has put it on our tab, for a pre-conference conference he wanted in Fiji. Now, he had invited top world leaders like the heads of Britain, France and Japan, and strangely enough, none of them want to come. They got better things to do than hobnob with Bowen in Fiji. So he's paying the lot himself, or we are. Sounds like an awful waste, Matt.
14: Well, I said before we bid for the climate jamboree last year that this risked being Voice 2.0. And after we lost our bid to host the big show, I thought, well, maybe we've dodged a bullet and it won't cost us that much. But Chris Bowen's still trying to reach the same cost almost as what the Voice referendum meant. I mean, we're in the middle of a cost of living crisis right now. People are struggling to pay their power bills. The cost of everything is going through the roof. Interest rates in this country, the interest rates on government debt are the highest in the developed world. That's flowing through to mortgage rates. People just can't afford basic things. Yet this government's wasting now over $100 million of your money, another $20 million announced today on a bunch of climate conferences that allow lots of officials from around the world to live it up in five-star accommodation, travel in luxury to these beautiful locations. I mean, it seems like the only reason they're very concerned about the Pacific is it's a great way to come and stay when it's pretty cold in Northern Europe and America. I just think this should be scrapped. It is not doing anything to protect the environment. It's just costing Australian taxpayers money. Why are we doing this rubbish?
6: Now, before I got to you, Matt, I was talking to Dr. Peter Reid about the Great Barrier Reef, near record coral cover, big surprise. He's very upset that he's not getting political backing for a campaign called Check the Science of all this. All these measures, particularly hitting farmers, their restrictions on runoff along the Queensland coast. Do you back a Check the Science move to see just what are we paying hundreds and hundreds and hundreds of millions of dollars for to save the reef? What are we getting out of this?
14: Look, I absolutely do, Andrew, because that's what science should be about. I mean, you should always be checking the science. That's the basic principle of the scientific method, that nothing's ever completely proven. There's hypotheses that haven't been disproven. And the way we advance scientific knowledge is to constantly check those hypotheses against their predictions. I fear that we've stopped doing that in a range of areas because the so-called scientific consensus is there to help keep a whole lot of money coming into particular areas, not actually to advance human knowledge.
6: That's
14: so
6: true.
14: Absolutely, we should check the science. In fact, what we really need is accountability. There's got to be public accountability because, as you've played tonight, you could have your whole show. You have your whole show on people saying the Great Barrier Reef's going to die and we're all going to be ruined. So everyone's Hanrahan in this sector. They've all proven to be wrong. So where is accountability? Someone needs to be held to account for those predictions.
6: I had a list of 10 other former predictions about the death of the reef. I had to cull them to the best. I mean, unbelievable how that's been exploited. Matt Canavan, thank you very much indeed for your time. After the break, Victorian opposition leader Jess Wilson.
0: News 24 will be back after this short break.

News 24 will be back after this short break. 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

0: News 24 will be back after this short break.
1: Jess Wilson is the woman who's got to save Victoria from the worst government ever to destroy that state. And if she's ultra-cautious, who can blame her? Big responsibility. Plus, she last November became the youngest Liberal leader at just 35. Only one leader before her was even younger, Jeff Kennett at 34, and he was a very different character, more freewheeling. But Wilson, she's a lawyer, former staffer of then Federal Treasurer Josh Frydenberg, demonstrates the dilemma faced by every leader in this gotcha age. Do you react to questions by being quite human, informal, relatable, and risk-making a mistake? Or do you go ultra-scripted, less likely to make a mistake, but then be seen as robotic? And so far, Wilson has gone robotic, shown incredible discipline, selling slogans, policies, not herself. And very impressive in its way, and it seems to be working for her. But the price has been you don't get the warmth. Now, I'll give you a strange example. I was asked by her staff to say what topics we'd discuss tonight. And I said, well, your father might be one. He was himself a state politician. What did you learn from him? Oh, you can't ask that. If you do, she'll probably call this off, her office said. She's her own person. That's strange. And I wasn't putting up with that. And as it turned out, the interview did go ahead, as you'll see, and Wilson already had her political lines about her father prepared, even before I asked my question. Now, I know that Wilson is not there to charm, but to win and to fix a state that Labor has left in terrible debt, about to hit $200 billion. But I must say her policies are equally extremely cautious, like backing the Labor government's planned legislation to make working from home a right. When employers are screaming blue murder about it, and when even new Premier Ben Carroll was today asking for more time after all to consult.
2: I want to be very clear. I support work from home. I support flexible work. It is good for working families. Equally, though, we need to make sure that our economy, everyone knows it's a partnership between working families and the business community and the government.
1: Yeah, leave it till after the election. Yeah, smart. Now, Carroll's a bit of an automaton himself, as you saw then. So maybe that's the kind of politician we must expect now. Although I've got to say, you know, Pauline Hanson, Barnaby Joyce, New South Wales Premier Chris Minns, I think they show how it can be done differently. You can be human. Anyway, that's the backstory to the interview I recorded a few hours ago with Jess Wilson to learn something about the woman promising to save Victoria. Jess Wilson, thank you so much for joining me. I've got to start with a gripe. You know, this government has left the state so broke that our roads are potholed like I've never seen since I last was in India. My wife just burst four tyres in 2 years. One pothole yesterday, as you probably know, took out 40 cars on the Princes Highway. Now, what amazes me is that you're standing there because you just finished going around every electorate in Victoria. Tell me, how many tyres did you lose on that voyage?
3: Well, it's great to be with you, Andrew, and you're spot on. The neglect of Victoria's roads under this Labor government is an utter disgrace. And we're hearing every day about these craters in the middle of our roads that are meaning the Victorians are less safe. But to your point, they're busting their tyres, they're busting their rims, and that's costing them thousands of dollars at a time they can least afford it. I've spent the past couple of weeks on the road, travelling around, visiting every electorate in Victoria, all 88, and I was dodging potholes like everybody else. We were going up the Hume one afternoon, and there were craters in the middle of our major highway, and there were six or seven cars on the side of the road changing tyres because this government has mismanaged the books for a decade, and now we're paying the price through unsafe roads and roads littered with potholes.
1: Well, if the answer is you didn't burst the tyre, I think you should pay that driver a little raise for being a bit of a Fangio. Oh, that's a dated reference to the Formula One. Jess, what amazes me, or Jess Wilson,
3: I should say, Andrew, respect. How important it is that we... I was just going to say how important it is that we actually fix the roads. It's easy to complain about them, but we've got a plan, a $5 billion plan to repair and rebuild our roads, eliminating 1 million potholes, but actually doing the work to do the preventative maintenance, make sure that the taxpayer dollar is going further and repairing our roads properly so that they're safe to drive on for Victorians, getting the basics right in this state.
1: Oh, good political messaging there, which brings me to this, though. You're only 36. When I was 36, you wouldn't have put me in charge of a kindergarten, let alone the state. So I'm very impressed. And now that you've got a good shot at saving Victoria from the most disastrous government I've ever witnessed, how overwhelmed did you feel when you first got this job?
3: Well, when I put up my hand, I had a clear sense of purpose about why I wanted to take on the leader of the Liberal Party and the leader of the opposition here in Victoria. The state is on its knees. It is broken, whether it's the record levels of debt, the record levels of crime, the fact it takes longer to get an ambulance today than it did a decade ago, or that more basic sense of malaise and pessimism that has come over Victoria under this Labor government, that lack of hope here. And the reason I put up my hand, Andrew, is because I had a plan. I had a plan to fix it. I had a sense of what my priorities would be and how important it is in coming to the leadership to actually make sure that you have that sense of purpose, you know what you want to do, and you set out that strategy and that plan and you follow it every single day. Now, leadership isn't easy. Being the leader of the opposition certainly isn't easy, but I have this view that it shouldn't be easy. Becoming the Premier, seeking to govern this state, it should be hard. You should have to work for it. You should have to demonstrate that you have the plan and you have the solutions, and you should have to earn the trust of Victorians. But I put up my hand because I know that we can do this, but more importantly, we must save Victoria. And I know I have the plan, I have the team, and we are ready to come to government this November and actually fix Victoria if we are given that opportunity and that honour.
1: Yeah, but you see, it's quite interesting. I'm asking about Jess Wilson, but I'm getting very tight political lines, and I've been quite impressed by that in a sense. You don't deviate from that at all. And even for this interview, I was told not to talk to you even about your father, even though you said in your first speech you're your father's daughter and you'd hope to make him proud. Is this just you being very disciplined? Is this how you tick? Or are you, you know, worried about making a mistake with so much at stake? Because I get that.
3: Well, I know that I've got a job to do on behalf of Victorians. And I get up every single day in this state, Andrew, because I love Victoria. I'm doing this because I'm a proud Victorian and it's not the place that I grew up in. And you mentioned my dad. My dad is someone I certainly look up to and I admire because he did. He taught me that value of hard work and how important it is to have a strong work ethic. He taught me about the contest of ideas and how important it is to fight for what you believe in and to fight for others as well. So I have that instilled in me from a very young age. But then I'm a mum. Now I've got a little boy who's nearly 2 years old, and I want him to have every opportunity that I had when I was growing up. I had a lovely childhood here in Victoria. I remember it with a real sense of nostalgia for the late 90s, the early 2000s here, where it felt like this state was operating on all cylinders and gave every kid every opportunity. And I want my little boy to have that again. And that's certainly what drives me every day when I get up early and I come home late. And sometimes, you know, I don't get the opportunity to see him or put him to bed. But I'm fighting for his future and the future of young Victorians right around this state to fix this state and make sure that it is a place once again where there's hope and there's that sense of opportunity.
1: Oh, you should see, honestly, the chalk and cheese between the Victoria I came to, more than 40-something years ago, and what it is now. Honestly, it's a disgrace that it should be driven to this position. But the caution I'm talking about from you that I see is even on policies now. The state is so broke, right? But you said you won't even sack public servants. You're going to get numbers down by just not replacing them, and more strength to that. But can Victoria afford to take it slow and cautious after the utter devastation caused by this government?
3: We've been very upfront with Victorians that we're not going to be able to fix everything overnight. Victoria faces immense challenges. You know them well, the $200 billion worth of debt in just a few years' time, the fact that we have record levels of crime, our roads that are unsafe to drive on. And I will be honest with Victorians, we can't fix all of that on day one. But we can take the disciplined, we can take the gradual, the methodical decisions that will ensure that we fix the budget. A hiring freeze on back office workers will save us $22 billion over the next decade, Andrew, and ensure that we get the public service back in line with population growth here in Victoria. Because under Labor, it has grown by 60%, while our population has only grown by 19%. And that is not ensuring that we have the frontline services that we desperately need. The police, the AMBOs, the teachers, the nurses. So my focus is how do we slow down the growth in the back office and actually ensure we put those savings and back in our frontline and essential services so that Victorians can get the basics and they can get access to the services that they need.
1: No problem with that. And I know that once you've got a massive public service, that's too many voters to offend by going too hard. But I just wonder whether we've got the time for cautious like that. Talking about caution, you've also said you're going to pass the government's legislation making working from home a right. Now, I work from home, but, you know, that's between me and the employer. I don't know about a right. I know you want to make some changes in that legislation the government's passing on, but how can you just say, I'll go along with that, when employers are already so burdened and so up in arms about this law?
3: Well, we've been working closely with business groups, with employers on the amendments that we've put forward in the parliament. But what we've seen today is a government in chaos, a government that has had many positions on this legislation over the past few weeks, a new premier coming out and saying that he was going to reconsider work from home, and now today pulling it even from being debated in the upper house. Absolute shambles here in the parliament under the Labor government. And you asked me before about when I came to the leadership and when I was thinking about what my priorities would be and what my focus would be and what my purpose would be. But what we've seen here in the parliament under the Labor government, and you asked me before about when I came to the leadership and when I was thinking about what my priorities would be and what my focus would be and what my purpose would be. But what we've seen from

0: Donald Trump picked some wild people for his administration. One is his health secretary, Robert F. Kennedy Jr., who's now persuaded the president to limit vaccinations of children and separate vaccinations of measles, mumps and rubella instead of giving the three-in-one shot that's also given to children here. Maybe that's good, maybe it's not. But then Trump repeated the line, long pushed by Kennedy, against the medical evidence that there was a link between vaccinations like that and autism.
1: Decades ago, children received only a small fraction of the vaccines required today. In those times, people were much healthier. And of course, the high rates of autism now observed did not exist.
0: This is just crazy and dangerous. I mean, this conspiracy theory that vaccines caused autism in children, that made big headlines in 1998 when the Lancet Medical Journal published a paper by 13 doctors and scientists making that link with the triple vaccine. But the lead author, Andrew Wakefield, turned out to have cherry-picked data, even fake data, failed to disclose huge vested interests. The $1 million being paid by lawyers, for instance, to prove that link. The $50 million a year he expected to earn with his own diagnostic kit for the fake syndrome he claimed to have discovered from all this. 10 of his co-authors then retracted their support for their own paper, which was

0: pulled by Lancet, and Wakefield was struck off as a doctor for falsifying evidence. But the damage was done, vaccination rates in Britain and the US fell, measles among children rose, and children died. But Wakefield, he just moved to America, still claiming innocence, and made a film promoting his discredited claims, widely and wildly discredited claims. Robert Kennedy, though, had already picked up on them, writing a piece for the Rolling Stone magazine in 2005, linking, yes, mercury and child vaccination to autism again. But that article also had to be retracted because mercury in the form of thimerosal had never actually been used in child vaccinations and hadn't been used in any vaccinations at all since 2001. But now here's the President of the United States breathing more life into that deadly fake scare. I spoke earlier to my Tuesday regular, Sean Spicer, Donald Trump's first White House press secretary. Sean Spicer, great to see you again. Sean, what is it with the president of vaccines? You know, look, I can understand being skeptical about giving the COVID vaccine to children, given the extremely low risk of the virus to them. But linking this to autism, I mean, who still believes in that link?
1: Well, there's two things that I think the president announced today that are important. One, and I got to be honest with you, I don't know about Australia's vaccine schedule, but when you look at a lot of other countries, they don't jam them all in kids at once, which is what they're doing here in the United States. Our schedule is much more expansive than it is in many places. Number two, the timing of it early and all at once is, again, not something that you see. And then third, though, just in terms of your question, look, I worked for a boss early in the early 2000s and was looking for these causal links between mercury and vaccines. I don't know. I'm not a doctor. I'm not a pharmaceutical executive. But what I do know, and what I think the president pointed out today that's interesting, is there is this massive link about increase in autism in particular when they started changing the schedule and what was in the vaccines, particularly in the case of mercury. I think, Andrew, to be honest with you, I'm shocked that people don't want to look. If you knew that this amount of autism was on the rise and we weren't looking for causation, I think that would be the malpractice. Now, I'm not one of those people, because I don't have the scientific background to claim that there is anything. What I do know is that when you see jumps like the ones that we've seen in this country, at least, I think it makes sense for the government to start taking a look at what's going on, what might be causing this. I have no idea if it's vaccine related or not, but I do know that it makes sense to look at them considering the massive lobby that exists in our pharmaceutical industry here in the United States between the politicians and the media. Everybody gets paid off by big pharma here. And I think that to actually stop once in a while, examine the science, examine the studies, and have the data go where it goes is smart.
0: Yeah, well, I agree. Yeah, look into it. But scientists have looked into it and said, this is based on a 1998 paper that was a fraud. The guy resigned. His fellow researchers quit. Distance themselves from the result. It was actual fraud. So they have looked. So that's not the issue for me. But, you know, I do accept that there's a lot of scepticism about the medical profession after some of the lies and exaggerations that were told in the COVID debate. I think that's a lot of what's fueling this.
1: There's some of that. Look, I've been in the military 27 years. For a long time, we were told to get the anthrax vaccine, and don't worry, it was safe. And then studies came out to say, well, maybe not so much. There is a history in this country of the government jabbing us with stuff or telling us that it was okay and safe, and then finding out retrospectively that that was not the case. We are now finding out that the text messages from Anthony Fauci's phone show that there was a much greater risk, especially for pregnant women, than they ever alluded to during the pandemic. So unfortunately, our public health here in the United States has not done us, has not been transparent. It has not been truthful. COVID wasn't the first time. And more we find out about how our government public health agencies have been corrupted by big money, by big pharma, by big food.
0: Look, I got that. I just hope that, you know, Robert F. Kennedy Jr. has got a few kangaroos loose in the top paddock. And I hope his latest conspiracy theory doesn't lead to dead kids. That's my concern. Now, you and I have talked before, Sean, about how hard left anti-Israel candidates from or close to the Democratic Socialists are gaining power in the Democratic Party itself. Boy, I have to tell you, it's not taking long to see how bad that bad an idea this is. The man who last week won the Democratic nomination to be the senator for Michigan, Abdul Al-Sayed, has been campaigning and working with hard-left Islamist and podcaster Hassan Piker, who 6 years ago said America deserved the September 11 terrorist attack that killed around 3,000 Americans. Here he is.
2: America deserved 9/11, dude.
0: And now here is that candidate, Al-Sayed, last weekend dismissing that, old news, you know, I don't know, taken out of context, whatever. Here he is.
3: You know, to sit here and play gotcha politics with a dumb thing somebody said out of context that they disavowed themselves to say, oh, well, what does that mean about what you think? I want to be held accountable for what I say and what I do, rather than this idea that we're so stuck in cancel culture that all of us agreed was a bad idea back in 2020, but we seem to want to bring back.
0: Well, that makes me really worried, that kind of stuff. Do you buy that excuse?
1: I could probably go off for about an hour and a half without stopping. Number one, the way that the media in this country has allowed this to occur. Number two, if anyone on the right, you know as well as I do, you and I have had conversations with some of the people that have associated with Donald Trump, and the media has not let it go. The idea that he palled around with this guy and openly was proud about it during his primary, he was proud of it. And suddenly, once he got the nomination, realized this isn't going to serve me well in a general election. Remember, America is about to commemorate the 25th anniversary of 9/11. And this is a guy who up until a couple of weeks ago was proud to pal around with him. But Andrew, I got to tell you, the funny thing is that was last week's news. Tomorrow, the Democratic Party in Wisconsin is going to nominate a candidate for governor, Francesca Hong, who wanted to cancel Thanksgiving in America, who said that she was upset about her own son's proximity to whiteness. Now, get this, Andrew. I want you to sit down when I tell you this. She married this Francesca Hong is Korean. She married a white man, and her baby, no kidding, guess what happened? Came out half white. She was shocked that he has proximity to whiteness. Now, I don't know if she has a biology problem and didn't understand that that would happen, but the reality is that she somehow feels bad for her kid because she had a, this wasn't an arranged marriage, by the way. In America, we don't do that. So somehow she is going to become the nominee for governor. And even AOC, who is the godmother of the Democratic Socialists, tried to disavow herself from that politics this weekend, claiming that woke 1.0 was crazy. I mean, this, you cannot make this stuff up anymore. But this is where the Democratic Party in the United States is these days. It has gotten so crazy that even AOC is denouncing people.
0: So racist, so anti-Semitic, so irrational, so full of hate. I don't know. I mean, it's a mirror image of what the Democrats used to think they were about. It's to me, it's just extraordinary. Sean Spicer, thank you so much indeed.
1: All right. See you next week. Have a great one.
0: After the break, a council orders shop signs to include English. Is that racist or more inclusive?
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0: News 24 will be back after this short.
1: Some interesting language today from a Liberal frontbencher, Ben Small, Federal Liberal. He has accused the Albanese government of funding ghettoisation, with its Supporting Multicultural Communities program, $170 million worth of your money. And yes, indeed, multiculturalism is a government program to keep us apart, keep us in tribes. I've said so for decades, really. And speaking of, a Sydney council, multi-ethnic Strathfield, has voted to make it compulsory for local businesses to include English in its shop signs and not just say, you know, Chinese or Arabic only, so that you know, Australians feel welcomed, other Australians, not like strangers in their own land, as I suspect is the case with a few Melbourne ethnic enclaves now as well. Joining me, Amir Schlicht, Executive Director of the Samuel Griffith Society, and Michael Danby, former Federal Labor politician and former Chairman of the Joint Standing Committee on Foreign Affairs, Defence and Trade. Amir, all shop signs on the facade should include English, at least in this council area. Good idea.
2: Look, I think it's an important conversation, Andrew, to have. I think if we want to be a successful multi-ethnic democracy here in Australia, that requires far more than celebrating our diversity. It actually does require integration. I think that's an idea that many politicians here in Australia have shied away from this term. And look, the biggest indicators of successful integration are things like community participation and a shared sense of belonging. And so I think this idea that we should have communities where there are limited barriers to participation and all people in those communities, regardless of their background, are able to freely participate in those communities and feel a sense of belonging in those communities is really important. And that goes a long way if we are going to achieve this multi-ethnic democracy that so many people in Australia here celebrate. And I do think it's a bit ironic that we've seen a few people on the left start shouting now about government overreach when I didn't hear any of them complaining about all the council regulations about, you know, the hours businesses can be open, the colour of shop fronts, how tall a building can be. There's no complaints about any of that, but all of a sudden now we're going to start talking about government overreach.
1: Well, I guess that's an improvement in one sense. Michael, should all shop signs, you know, announcing what the business is on the outside, include an English hint at what they're doing?
3: Well, Andrew, isn't it interesting that the move for this came from inside Strathfield, from the council? If it had been imposed from the outside, I would have thought you know, people would be able to debate it more. But Strathfield's pretty confronting when you go there. It was an Italian suburb, Italian Australians, and now is mainly Asian. But I think the more important point is that MP you're quoting, talking about the money given to ethnic organisations, like the money given to environmental organisations, like this huge scam that you've exposed about them subsidising Channel 9, and that's on top of the huge scam that is the ABC, $1.2 billion, who've just noticed, by the way, Andrew, the Prime Minister's Benny Hill persona that was exposed on this program, started on this program a month ago.
1: Well, speaking of that, Mia, Anthony Albanese's melons scandal, do you believe the Labor women, like Minister for Women, what a joke, Katie Gallagher, insisting today, oh, no, Albanese wasn't making a joke about the Japanese Prime Minister's breasts? Not at all. Misinterpreted. Out of context. Whatever. What do you make of that?
2: I think this Albanese government is taking Australians for absolute fools. Like, you've got to be kidding me. It was a crude, crass, gross comment that was made, and the fact that Albanese is digging his heels in and refusing to apologise, I think, just speaks volumes. This is a Prime Minister who makes mistakes all the time and refuses to own up to them and seems to cover up these lies upon lies, whether it's things like falling off the stage and refusing to admit that happened, to bigger blunders like this, where he's offended a really crucial ally to Australia and is refusing to own up to that apology. And as you've pointed out, Andrew, on this program before, she gifted him a melon, and now you have Albanese talking about melons. Come on, all Australians can see straight through that, and I think I will say it again, he is taking us for absolute fools if he thinks that we're not going to see through these lies.
1: Well, Michael, you've known Anthony Albanese. Maybe that's not really him. It's wrong to suggest that he could tell such a joke.
3: Rubbish. Like Katie Gallagher, he's a hard socialist left ideologue. And particularly with the socialist left women ministers, doesn't it just show how unprincipled they are? Instead of speaking up about how offensive this is to women and calling their own prime minister to get out there and do a press conference and apologise and get it behind him, it's tortuous to watch Plibersek and Gallagher make these explanations. It's so unprincipled and just shows that the finance minister is, as Kimberly Kitching described her, a mean girl, a really mean girl.
1: Mia, one reason that One Nation, I think, is doing so great in the polls, you know, they all say, oh, it's about resentment and anger. No, it's just funny, as in, like, entertainment. For example, this clip it released yesterday after some of its young supporters infiltrated an anti-Hanson protest, a stunt that I frankly doubt any of the mainstream parties would try themselves. Have a look.
4: What are you here for today?
5: I'm introducing my niece to activism.
4: How old's your niece?
5: Six and a half,
4: there you go.
6: That we shouldn't be using children to push any political agenda, especially harmful ones that can lead to real deaths.
7: A billion is a million. So that means if somebody has $1 billion, they could own 1 million average price houses in Australia.
8: Please explain.
7: Gina Reinhart could buy enough houses for half the population of Australia. But this thing people don't get by how much a billion is. She could buy every one of them a house at $1 million.
1: Mia, what does that tell you, a clip like that, about the kind of people that hate One Nation and apparently Gina Reinhart?
2: Well, look, Andrew, I'm the first one to point out that I cannot stand social media stunts from our political parties, from our politicians. I often find it cringe. I often get frustrated because I think it's a whole waste of taxpayer money. And I'm the first person to criticise it. But I will say, clips like these from One Nation, you're right, they're just funny. And I think they do resonate with a lot of Australians. Rather than looking at these politicians doing 30-second TikTok dances that no one can relate to and are finding incredibly cringe, instead I think many people can relate to these One Nation clips where they're engaging with these particular individuals who have incredibly unsophisticated arguments. And many of us can relate to being in those arguments thinking, really, you're calling me racist for having these pretty reasonable views. And I think that's why One Nation really is cutting through the spin, because people can relate.
1: Michael, I'd ask you too, but you drew my attention to a story in The Nightly about two underwater internet cables off the West Australian coast that have been cut on the weekend, and it looks suspicious. No one knows how. In the 30 seconds we have left, what does that tell you?
3: Well, the submarine base is going to be built in West Australia. This is, in my view, it's Beijing showing that what it can do in times of a military conflict, and it's being practiced very extensively around Taiwan and by the Russians and the Chinese in the Baltic Sea against Germans and the Baltic states.
1: It has, and I think that's very frightening. And don't let us not forget that a little Chinese flotilla circumnavigated Australia over some of the tracks of the cables undersea, and who knows what they found. Mia Schlicht, Michael Danby, thank you very much for your time. Up next, Sherry Markson. Good night.
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9: Hello, mate. Welcome to the Man Cave. We are standing in front of the big screen. We are doing so for the first time as News 24 because the News 24 Pulse is here. This is our fortnightly poll put together by our mates at YouGov. The headline is not a lot of movement inside this particular poll, but there is a subset of data that I think tells a really big story about Australian politics right now. But the headline that is up right now at News 24 is Coalition One Nation face reckoning to defeat Labor. Now, as for the overall primary vote here, you can see all of the different leaders that are in play there. Well, let's have a look at the latest opinion poll. Labor on top at 28%. One Nation at 24%, the Coalition at 22%. Essentially, three relatively bunched together, but of course, Labor together with the Greens and this growing group. This is going to be a story throughout the whole poll of others and independents. yes, there are certain splits inside this which are particularly that new sort of community independent party, the Teal Party, that in a national poll, they are now at the same level as the National Party, which is 2% across the country. But as you can see here, the primary vote, it is as it seems. Now, as always, I like to break this down by the generation groups. We go, of course, to Gen Z, the youngest of the voters. Labor and the Greens together means this category well and truly is floating to the left. Once you throw in the independent voters as well, again, the conservative bloc here, well, again, it doesn't even get to a quarter of the vote. Millennials, slightly further up. These are people into their 30s, maybe just touching 40. This is where One Nation starts to show its first signs of strength. In fact, with millennials outpolling the Greens, Labor, however, once again, you put it together with Labor, Greens and other. That's, again, a category that is leaning slightly to the centre-left, but One Nation there at 21%. What about Generation X? This has been the biggest mover all year when it comes to One Nation. It continues to be the leading party with people who are in, let's say, their mid-40s up to the mid-50s, maybe late-50s as well. One Nation at 31%, Labor at 29%, the Coalition, others and Greens. Not a lot of love for Gen Xers when it comes to the Greens right now. As for Boomers, again, people that may well have recently retired, on top here, 61% are sitting to the centre-right of Australian politics, with One Nation edging out the Coalition. Two, the oldest demographic that we poll, this is the greatest generation because, of course, their connection to World War II. Again, a mega finding here that two, again, the centre-right, big numbers here at 53 and 22, obviously 75% of the poll sits where it currently does. So, before I move on to the satisfaction ratings for the Prime Minister, remember when it comes to Australia, there is a straight line under 50 voters, over 50 voters. Now, obviously, people over the age of 50, the numbers get a lot stronger for the Coalition and a lot stronger for One Nation. However, of course, the very youngest cohort of voters, they, of course, swing towards the left, but importantly, it is not a giant break of everyone under 50 is running to the left, everyone over 50 is running to the right. That number with millennials is really important to notice in all of this. As for the Prime Minister and his personal satisfaction levels, well, Australians remain as frustrated as ever with the Prime Minister, where the dissatisfied number is up yet again. Now, this is, of course, a poll that was done over the past 2 weeks, one of which he was on holidays. So even on holidays, the Prime Minister, who desperately needed a holiday because he hadn't had a day off all year, apart from all the footy games he's been going to, but whatever, the dissatisfaction level, close to 60% there, 57% up to those satisfied down and those that don't know is down. However, despite the fact that he is grossly dissatisfied by a vast majority of Australians, guess what? He still remains the preferred Prime Minister. Because in the race that is the one most likely here, where, of course, we are talking about the battle between Angus Taylor for the Coalition and the Prime Minister on the behalf of the Labor Party, well, it sits in a scenario where the Prime Minister's personal preferred Prime Minister scenario is that he still remains on top. Now, I also want to break down a whole collection of numbers here for you that are, and again, there we go, the preferred Prime Minister number at 42 for the Prime Minister, 37 for Angus Taylor. Now, the next section of polling, I want to take a little bit of time because, again, while there are demographic differences and there's obviously male, female, age groups and all the rest of it, there are three big pots of voters. And this year has been about major changes when it comes to housing. Major changes, of course, where the budget was, of course, such a massive problem. Well, we're going to have a look now at people who own their own home, who are paying off a mortgage or are paying rent right now. First, on the question of cost of living, how are you going financially? Well, again, let's break this down by those big three. Okay, for the people who owning a property, 58% say that they are comfortable, just 17% say that they are struggling. The group that was against Labor halfway through the last term, but then moved back and actually helped deliver the victory to Labor in 2025 were people who are paying off a mortgage. Those who are paying off a mortgage, well, the numbers a little more even here, but the numbers of those struggling increases. Why? Because, of course, We've had 15 interest rate rises since 2022. 36% of people say they are financially struggling who are currently paying off their house. For those that are renting, now, of course, the dream is that one day all of the change and all of the system would help them be able to get a property, but, of course, they wouldn't be able to get a property if they can't save even the 5% deposit. And more than half of all people renting in Australia. Now, remember, these are not just first home buyers. These are people who are in family situations. There are plenty of people who may well have had a first property, had to sell it, had to get out of it, and they're back in the rental market. The rental market is the place where most Australians are hurting. Bear that in mind when I tell you about how people are voting. Again, when we break it down by people who own a house, people who are paying off a house, or people who are renting for a property. In terms of interest rates, decision made today, of course, by the Reserve Bank not to move on interest rates. But again, let's have a look here. In the next 12 months, interest rates will, according to people who have already paid off their home, well, 67% say they are going to rise. For those that are paying off their house, the mortgage holders, they also expect that there is going to be an increase in interest rates. 64% of those people believe there is about to be an increase in interest rates. And for those who are renting, either hoping to get into the property market or because they can't save for that deposit, that's the whole point I keep making about the housing debate. Again, the highest number of all here, or sorry, I should say, the second highest number of all of people who believe that things are going to increase. So, three types of Australians all agree interest rates are going to go up. To varying degrees, they are either in financial stress through to feeling comfortable with their financial arrangements. Now, I want to show you here the primary vote when we break it down by people who are paying off a mortgage or are renting. Okay, let's have a look here. All right, for people who own a house, 35% of people would say they want to vote for the Coalition. 25% say they want to vote for One Nation. Clearly a majority there. Labor, others Greens. And again, I'm being loose with my numbers here, but that other and independent number is starting to grow. I'll talk about it more when we get into the conversation in a second. All right. For those that are currently, let's change to our next slide here, which is the people that are paying off their house right now. Well, the people paying off a house right now, 32% Labor, 28% for One Nation. Let me check here. With mortgage holders, since the start of this year, that's when we started doing the pulse, the start of this year, Labor's primary is down 4 points. Now, if that was to happen at an election, that is going to be the difference between potentially majority government, the mega majority government, and minority government. Not a flip of government, but that's why mortgage rates are an absolute indicator of where mortgage holders are going to go. And mortgage holders, at the end of 2024, they were against the government. Once rates started to fall a couple of times, they moved to the government, and we all know what happened with the overall polls. For those that are renting right now, this is the biggest number to report here. One Nation is at more than a quarter of the vote with people that are renting in Australia. Now, the Coalition, way off here at 9%, if you want to look at part of their problems across the country, and yes, it may be overly simplifying to go and find one slice of data, but again, this is a third of the country, less than 10% of people are going to be voting for the Coalition. This is where they have to improve their support. Because obviously, yes, a lot of people with One Nation, Labor, of course, they have traditionally led in this group, but are now echoing exactly where One Nation is. So, in terms of the water, it looks relatively still. You start to look underneath, the currents are moving around. There is an increase overall in some of the independent and minor parties to the left. There is significant movement when it comes to people who are renting. There is movement against the government to people who are paying off a mortgage. All of these numbers and a whole lot more are up right now at news24.com.au. So, after spending that time talking about houses, how can I not talk about the big news from today where the Reserve Bank did nothing?
8: The Reserve Bank has left interest rates on hold.
10: It's on hold. It's on hold.
11: The cash rate will remain on hold.
12: Rates will stay on hold.
9: Now, can I just say, when I've been watching so much of the media, obviously my whole career, but certainly today, relief for mortgage hikes. How is it relief? Currently, anyone paying off a house is just being choked by these rates. Oh, but the choke didn't get any tighter. Well, the choke is the tightest it has been in a generation. These are the highest interest rates since post the pandemic. And again, I keep talking about 2024 because that's when the water was really going out against the government. Well, in 2026, it is basically back where it was in those days before the 2025 election. And essentially, these polls are basically where the government was after the disaster that was their budget. Why was there no decision today when it came to the rates?
10: Today, the board decided to leave the cash rate unchanged at 4.35%. Our forecasts are for inflation to ease through next year and be back around the midpoint of the target range by the end of 2027. The board therefore decided to leave the cash rate target unchanged at this meeting to allow more time to assess whether the economy is evolving as expected. However, the forecasts are uncertain and there are upside risks to inflation. So we will still need to see some further progress before the board can be confident that we are going to get inflation back to target with current monetary policy settings. The board will raise interest rates further if that is what is required to bring inflation down in a timely way. The board will be closely watching for evidence of upside risks to inflation materialising. Now, I understand this is a difficult period for some households. High inflation hurts all Australians, especially the most vulnerable, and that is why bringing inflation down is our priority.
9: So let me be very clear about the state of play when it comes to politics in Australia. While there are many other issues that often we discuss, there are many other issues that may dominate question time, clearly the single biggest issue in the country is people trying to pay off their home or those that are renting in a home that somebody else is owning. That's no disrespect to those that have already done the hard work to own their own home, but it's the collective concern that people have for the next generation to be able to get in, or the current generation, and yes, the next generation as well, to be able to hold on to the properties that they currently have. The government is being held back by interest rates. The difference between where they are now and where they were in the election last year is interest rates. So for the vast majority of economic people to suggest there is no hope of an interest rate cut this year, and the Reserve Bank saying there is a chance of it going up again, means the political fortunes of the government are unlikely to change until interest rates do. And speaking of in all of this, there is, of course, a lot of BS that this government has said about housing. But as I have travelled the country, obviously I get to talk to a whole bunch of people, and including just before we do our towns, I talk to the audience for a few minutes beforehand, and it doesn't matter where I am, it doesn't matter which city, it doesn't matter what state, the majority of people put their hands up and said that they are willing to change their vote from something that they did last time to something completely different next time if they think it is going to help their kids get into housing. This is why the government thinks that the politics is eventually on their side after the lies became law. Remember, 50 times we're not changing, and then they changed anyway because they believe that the numbers work in their favour, and then if interest rates start to fall by the time of the next election, bang, they're off to another mega victory. But as you know, all of this has been sold to us in about 100 different ways, but one way is, well, it was always BS, but let's prove it to you. Remember when they said this about why they had to make the lies law at the budget?
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9: Well, at the same time as the Reserve Bank made no decision when it came to interest rates, they also released a very detailed quarterly statement about the economy. This is how it was written up today by John Rolfe in the Daily Telegraph, also available, of course, Herald Sun, Courier Mail, Adelaide Advertiser, Hobart Mercury. New official forecasts from the Reserve Bank of Australia contain more bad news for the Prime Minister and the Treasurer, revealing that the incentive to build new homes has been weakened by a steeper-than-expected real estate market downturn since Labor backflipped on its pre-election vows to leave capital gains tax and negative gearing concessions untouched. You just heard them. The sales pitch was build, build, build. Well, guess what? The Reserve Bank, all the boffins, all the machines, all the human AI there. The surprise tax changes, which are expected to improve receipts by more than $40 billion, as in the tax receipts for the government. The whole reason they made the change was because they are running out of money. There is $1 trillion worth of debt, and this will give them an extra $40 billion to play with at an election time. Lower household prices weigh on household consumption by reducing household net wealth and spending related to housing turnover. Pay attention here, because weaker housing prices also reduce the incentive to build new homes. Not me, not the Telegraph. This is the Reserve Bank today. That oddly worded final clause, this is the writing of John Rolfe, however, the oddly worded final clause means that if the housing construction market was not already at full tilt, the impact of higher rates and shock increases to taxes would be more severe. So they said, we're going to change everything because we need to get everyone into houses. The number of people in financial stress who are renting, presumably the people that all of this was for, well, they don't have enough money left over to get the deposit. The people who may well end up getting the 5% deposit, well, there's a nervousness about them even getting into the market right now, because the assumption is that as prices are falling in lots of areas, do they want to get in when the price is here or here, or hope that it gets to here? Because, of course, the reality with interest rates up here, if they go up any further, because I've only got a 5% deposit, because I've only just got there when it comes to qualifying for the loan, they cannot afford any further increases when it comes to interest rates. The cost of a new build, the ones that you are still able to negatively gear, well, unsurprisingly, the cost of borrowing money keeps... The whole problem is related to interest rates directly linked to inflation, Australia's inflation worse than other parts around the world. And if the three interest rate rises this year, two of them were before the war in Iran, okay? Now, Prime Minister was asked about this today. I know you've seen it on other programs, but I want to drive the point home. Here was the question he was asked about, the idea about whether it is good or not that people's value of home has gone down since the changes he announced.
13: Labor's toxic taxes have tanked the housing market. Yeah. ANZ Bank today reports Sydney house prices could fall by almost 15%, the worst crash in more than four decades. Will the Prime Minister finally admit Labor's broken promises on capital gains tax and negative gearing have made millions of Australian homeowners worse off?
9: This is important, because I'm going to tell you a number in a second that is the proof about how millions of people are really concerned right now. But the Prime Minister, well, here was his response, where he kind of owns it, kind of doesn't own it, because he doesn't know how it's going to poll yet.
14: We had measures that were aimed at addressing the challenges that are facing young Australians when it comes to owning a house. What we have,
15: the member for Gippsland.
14: What we have had is creating a change in the way that the tax system operates in order to give first home buyers a fair crack.
9: No, you made a decision that made your government $40 billion richer. That's it. Unless they're doing anything to help people get that first home deposit, and I don't mean dropping the threshold to 5%, I mean being able to save any of it, well, then the conversation is moot. And why did Angus Taylor today talk about millions of people being concerned? Because about 3 million properties have been sold, therefore bought, since 2020. That means there are 3 million people who right now bought when the interest rates were this, the rates are now this. If they lose their job, if they break up, they've got to sell their house, and the house is now worth less. With the stated goal being to make it even cheaper, 3 million people. That is the key number you need to remember. Those are the people who will be fine in 5 years, fine in 10 years, but they are not fine for the next 6 months. They are not fine for the next 2 years, let alone the people who will need to sell their house in order to pay for aged care. You see, if the government turned around and said, well, here's the deal. What we're going to do is, we know you're probably not going to get as much for your house when you sell it, but we're going to make aged care cheaper, so don't worry about it. But no, that didn't happen. It's a $40 billion rake-in for the government so they can turn around and spew it out as a bribe between now and the next election. That's why they made the decision. They make it seem like they're doing something for younger people when they're not actually doing anything for younger people. And for the 3 million people, including young, middle-aged and old, who bought a joint in the past 3 years, well, guess what? You're just the grist for the mill. And again, the hypocrisy at the end of all of this, the Prime Minister made his millions. He will retire on a lifetime pension. He will go to the mansion on the hill. And then he pulled the ladder right up from behind him. One of the many reasons why 6 out of 10 people, according to our opinion poll, dissatisfied with the Prime Minister right now. Census night tonight, are you excited? Have you done it yet? Have you done it yet? Of course, you've heard all day about the census. Today is the day that you are supposed to do it. Yes, there is a minor technicality where there's a couple of days you still have to get it in, but let's just assume midnight tonight, before you go to bed tonight, do the census, okay? As of 10 a.m. this morning, more than 5 million households have already filled it out. There are about 15, 17 million households, I think so. About a third of people already did it before this morning. Now, three questions, okay? Let's be very clear. Yes, you have to fill it out tonight. There will be a $364 fine per day if you fail to fill it out. Now, technically, that kicks in a couple of days' time, but just assume before you go to bed tonight. And I got this wrong a little bit earlier in the week. To that, I apologise. But, yes, you have to answer all the questions, okay? Answer all the questions. Now, if you have not been able to get the codes and all the other things to be able to do it online, maybe somebody never physically got to you, well, if you're on the east coast of Australia, you have got about 35 minutes to reach out to the Census Help Centre. It closes at 10 p.m. wherever your local time zone is, be it east, middle or west. 1-800-181-227. I'll go again. If you have not got your census paper yet, you're in the east coast, the telephone number right now, 1-800-181-227, open till 10 p.m. Otherwise, get online, start.census.abs.gov.au, okay? Now, you may well have heard by now that the Strathfield Council is making a very obvious and clever choice here, right? Because the reality is Australia's only ever going to get bigger. Remember, 30 years ago, 18 million people. Today, it is 28 million people. We're on our way towards 40, 50 million people in 30 years from now. And does that mean there's going to be greater cultural diversity? Yeah, absolutely. But should everyone, regardless of whether they were born, they came here, be able to work out what is happening in their local suburb? Yeah, I think so. Which is why in Strathfield a decision has now been made that they are going to make sure that all of the signs are also in English. What a crazy idea. This is something that is coming into effect, and I think it's a clever idea. Of course, for the Sydney Morning Herald, there was an opportunity for outrage, so they went and found a bunch of people to say, is this a problem? No, it's not a problem for us. The whole point is this. There are people who visit places like Strathfield. There are people who visit places where there are more signs in languages that are unfamiliar to the majority of Australians. And guess what? They also have the right to be able to go in and buy stuff. It's good for your business, for 28 million people to be your potential customer, which means who has a problem at all with the idea of more signs in English? Me? Absolutely not. Now, I want to talk about some rain. This is some good weather news here because our mates in regional Victoria, well, they've been beaten about for a long time. The Victorian drought has gone on for a long time, and the good news is the reports today are relatively good rain. Good and healthy rain in the parts that need it. Yep, I know there's still an awful lot that still is swinging around in Melbourne, but still, this is a good thing. Widespread heavy rain has hit just in time for the crop season. Here is the News 24 weather explaining exactly what happened today.
15: Looking at our ocean temperatures as a whole, we have a significant marine heat wave occurring off the Tasman Sea right now and warmer seas in the southern Indian Ocean. Now, they help to bring moisture-laden air across the Australian continent, and this can conflict El Nino and the positive IOD and lead to above-average rain. So
9: good. Hopefully everyone's okay. Give us a report about whether it has got to the right place where you are. You can always send me an email, which is paul@news24.com.au. Quick break, back with more. We'll talk about those signs and whether more signs should be in English. Again, bilingual, fine, fair enough. I want 28 million people to be able to go into that tangerine joint. Or the optometrist. See how it works when you've got it in both rather than just in one? More in a sec.
0: News 24 will be back after this short break.

News 24 will be back after this short break. 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
1: Thank you so much for watching wherever you happen to be. Ross Cadell, well, he's in Canberra right now because he's a senator. It's convenient that he's there, of course, because that was the whole thing he ran for, right? Got elected to as well. None other than, of course,
2: representing. Is he really there? It's just a backdrop.
1: I know. We just move it around. Yeah, he's just at home. He's got his footy shorts on. Darren Barnett, of course, mother from another brother, or brother from another mother. Gee whiz. So, the News 24 Pulse. Again, my quick reading of things, at least in the presentation of things, is the headline, not a lot of movement that's visible above the water, but the currents below are really fascinating, and particularly when you start to break things down, essentially what this year has been about politically, which is housing, where it is the mortgage holders, Labor's vote is down. Why? Interest rates have gone up, right? The rental vote is extraordinary for One Nation right now. And a problem for the coalition is they're standing in some of these areas, but I'll get to that in a second. Anyway, that's me verbaling. What did you think of the poll?
2: Look, One Nation stays strong. They haven't diminished. That's not really surprising. The rental numbers are important. Those numbers, what is it, 27% One Nation, 9% coalition. That's a real concern for the coalition. Labor and One Nation are about the same. What I think is going to be one of the critical things in the next 18 months or whatever it is until an election, where do house prices sit? If they fall just a touch, people might be able to tolerate that. Younger voters might see, and the reasons are a mixture of war, war in Iran, there's rates, it's not just government policy.
1: Sure. But inflation was running hot before the war, but anyway, but yes.
2: No, I'm agreeing with you, but the government would claim the win, right? Mm. And they would say to younger voters, we're trying to look after your interests. Mm. And I still think that voters under 30 are what delivered Albo's massive majority. They don't pay huge attention to news channels and newspapers and other things, but if they see that housing is a little bit more affordable, that will be a real bonus for the government. So I think that housing remains, and obviously it's the flip side of immigration and other areas of public debate, but housing remains probably the critical issue heading to the next election.
1: Yeah, but again, I'll say this about millennials, right? And again, I know we're slicing and dicing here and there's a lot of numbers being hurled about, but this is the Hardcore Politics chat, right? The Hardcore Politics channel, and I know you can keep up here, right? You're right about young voters. Youngest of the voters, of course, One Nation, 7%. Millennials, still under 50, it jumps to 21%. The Greens go from 25% with the youngest cohort, that falls to 18. So the idea that, essentially, the people having their first or second vote, well, they're always going to go one way. Well, plenty of people that might be having their third or fourth vote, they're starting to edge out as well.
2: But Labor's vote between those two cohorts is 32 and 29. It's remarkably steady.
1: Yeah, correct. All right, Ross, lots to dissect here, but everyone can handle it. What do you think of it?
3: Polling's my bag. I love it. It went and had a good squeeze in it. And the best way I can play it is every dog has fleas in this race. They're looking there. People haven't settled anywhere. Labor, they know what they're getting. They don't necessarily like it. That's why I can play it is every dog has fleas in this race. They're looking there. People haven't settled anywhere. Labor, they know what they're getting. They don't necessarily like it. That's why they're low.

0: be doing better. I can't believe Labor are hanging on as well as they can in the circumstances. That's on us. We need to do more.
1: Well, correct, right? And look, a bigger, deeper conversation. No doubt this is going to be part of, you know, the Fight for the Right documentary that Chris Kenny's been able to put a lot of time into, bigger and better brains right across our operation here. But there's a question about the economics, and then for younger voters, there is that question about climate change, right? Now, whether that becomes a ceiling for some and a floor for others, again, whether I like or disagree or all of those things, this is part of the conversation about how high can you go, how low can they fall. And I also think it's really interesting in these numbers, this increase, and I just want to double check it again, this is in 2 weeks, independent and other, okay? And there's lots of things that are in independent and other, but there's a national 2% vote for a party that's got two members, and that, of course, is Zali Steggall and Allegra Spender right now, okay? Now, that has been part of the growth that's happened in all of this. So, again, wait, watch and see. All right, I know I get it. So many people complain about polling chat, but how can we not? The windsock is blowing. It is moving. It is the data. We all like sitting there watching election nights as the early returns are coming in. This is the mini ones that come between now and then. All right, gambling laws. Ross, you're a man who never holds back about where you are. You were willing to toss in a job in the shadow ministry. Where are you when it comes to these changes? Because Matt Canavan, your leader, told us last night, no, this is not a done deal. There's a discussion happening as we speak. We understand in joint party room today, some people stood up and said, oh, hang on, before we join everyone jumping over the cliff here with more regulation, where do you sit?
0: I was one of the stood up in the party room and said, before we jump over the cliff here, the answer's simple. If you look at tobacco, illegal tobacco, if you look at vaping, if you look at cigarettes, if you look at under 16 media ban, regulation has fixed nothing, right? We've driven it to other sources. We've just created problems. And all we do is hurt legitimate industries in Australia. We've hurt our distilleries. We've hurt tobacco to illegal crime. And if they can't show me a way that increasing our regulation and changing will actually fix these problems, they're problems we want to fix. I get this. Underage bullying on social media was something we want to fix. But we keep coming up with rubbish solutions to do it. And I do not want to hurt Australian industries, Australian businesses that we can hold accountable, send the money in banking overseas if we don't get the fixes right. I want to protect children. I want to protect problem gamblers. But let's not legislate just to create more problems for going forward.
1: What are the chances that the Nats go one way and the Libs go another on this one?
0: Hasn't worked out twice in the past, but we'll see on this one. We'll see how we go. I think there'll be common sense here. I think this is something where there needs to be common sense, and we'll give it.
1: Yeah, I mean, this is one of those things, Darren. Now, look, again, it's a little bit weird, right? When you turn around and you say, I'm a smoker, people know automatically what that means. It's a terrible, stupid thing. You're going to, like, it's a dumb life choice, right? But also if you turn around and say, I'm a gambler, right? People automatically think, geez, hang on, he's got a problem.
2: Everyone thinks you're a problem gambler, that's true.
1: That, of course, is not the majority of people who bet on sport, play the pokies, right? I just like to be as open and honest with people as possible, right? Like, love it, leave it sort of attitude, right? It's that I play the pokies. No problem with that every now and then. So I have a different view about gambling than maybe either the majority, the zeitgeist or whatever. But it does feel like there is this, you know, this is the thing that we're going to...
2: It's the latest crusade. It was plain packaging for cigarettes. And there's, you look at one-day cricket. When we were kids, it was the Benson and Hedges Cup. Then it was the VB Cup. Yes. And I'm sure it was sponsored by gambling itself. Like, you follow who's the main sponsor of the one-day cricket, I reckon. But at the moment, there is... Look, the Peter Murphy report did gather significant... support from the parliament and the public. Now, the government is expected to be as close to that as it can. The PM will wind it back because he's got a very strong personal knowledge and relationships with people in the media and how do we fund media, how do we fund sport being on TV, and, you know, the gambling lobby, for want of a better term. So I think sensible heads will prevail. And this is actually, and I'm not saying this to be political and difficult, but this is a really good opportunity for the coalition to prove that they are also a party of government.
1: Yes.
2: And so by that and the NDIS changes, if the coalition comes to a deal with the government on those two this week, it makes them look more like a party of government, not less.
1: Yeah. I mean, My point is just about this, and again, maybe it's the completely wrong way to go.

0: but still. It feels like so many people, when they are talking about things like gambling, Ross, are the people who don't, right? And this reminds me a little bit of the same logic that was there about greyhound racing in New South Wales, the same logic about greyhound racing in Tasmania. I know we haven't talked about that as much as we should have, right? But I'm completely aware of all of the problems, right? I'm completely aware, and any excesses that we can pull back, sure. If advertising is a way of not normal, fine, right? No problem, right? I've even got an idea that would absolutely destroy the poker machine industry, but I won't announce it on television, right? And it's not mass regulation, right? But it seems to me that, again, some are sort of the fervour in this area is that this is, you know, the great social, above all social ills, this is the one that's got to be dealt with. But the reality is, you know, take your pick, right? 3 million people will run out of food this week. The urgency around that, the question time, the campaign, the Four Corners story, no one's going to be interested in that, even though that's, again, significant issue that must be dealt with great urgency here? Or am I just missing the point and missing the moment, Ross, as so often I am accused of doing?
1: No, you're getting it exactly right, because this is what it, look how caring and wonderful and violent I can get behind this issue. This is depth, and we can bring out a guy that, you know, had the worst thing in the world done to him by gambling reps. Mate, let's see if what that guy did when there wasn't gambling reps around. Let's see all these sorts of things. I'll be honest with you, my parents had two tabs. Mum will be watching home. Mum, they had Tysil and Singleton tab in the Hunter Valley. And I worked around and I saw these people. You know, they cared about, when you've got businesses that are there, they care about the people with problems. They don't do these things, and we want to put it in the hands of people. It is just something. It's us in Canberra. It's people in this building that think we know better than you how to live your life. It is the way we've got in this such a empty bag of a country. Remember what it was when you're talking about these things and, you know, Booney and Brocky and all these guys back in the day when we're living life to large? Because suddenly people in this building said they know better than you. And this is just another example, and they don't. Let people live their lives, remove some warning signs, let the idiots sort themselves out.
0: Well, also, I wish we had as much public conversation about, you know, the consumption of illegal drugs and how that is effectively socially totally normalised, right, as opposed to legal things like gambling, which, again, there's this sort of relentless want to somehow rid ourselves of, and ironically, sort of what used to be the great moral brigade of the churches, you know, 20 years ago, has now become the moral crusade of the wokies, right? And it's just, it's still all... It feels at times quite pearl clutchy, and I instinctively as a Gen Xer kind of push back at those kind of moments. All right, last one here. Does the Prime Minister have to say sorry to the Prime Minister of Japan, or is this one of those ones that if you know, you know, but if you don't know, you don't care?
2: He certainly hopes he doesn't. I think they're trying to just bat it away and let other issues take over, and I think that's what will happen. I think as much... as will be said publicly, has been said publicly. I think in many ways the surprise is the leak of an official document that the Oz had today. That surprised me. I don't know how that got out there, where the leak came from. But I think, look, there's bigger and more important things to talk about. That's what will happen.
0: I don't disagree. Look, I had plenty to say about the podcast at the time. But, look, again... we'll see where it all goes. Ross, thank you very much. I do appreciate it. Darren, thank you to you as well. Again, lots of talk about polls. That's no more of that right now, because after the break, we're going to have a talk to a politician who actually had an inquiry and actually came to the result that is blatantly obvious to us but is not a fashionable opinion, which is the plan to ruin the earth to save the atmosphere is running roughshod over regional areas. That politician, next.
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News 24 will be back after this short break.

0: News 24 will be back after this short.
1: Finally, we have got even more evidence behind what we have known the whole way through, which is that the race towards the renewable transition has, of course, come at the absolute detriment of many regional communities and, of course, many environmental areas. There was a report which has recently been done by the New South Wales Upper House, and it found predictable and avoidable harm has taken place to multiple communities. Why? Because they just roll in, they say this is where it's going to happen, and then just like a razor blade going through, you can see the mountain ridges, or you can see what should have otherwise been the fertile grounds where people are able to harvest their stock, of course, giant power lines over the top of it and all the rest of it. Mark Banasiak is the member of the New South Wales Parliament. He is with the Shooters, Fishers and Farmers Party. He is the man who was in charge of the committee that found this to be true. Nice to see you, Mark.
2: Thank you for having me, Paul.
1: All right, so again, people sit back and they watch shows like this, they vote for parties like yourself, and they just know in their bones that a decision has been made which is bugger it when it comes to all of the inevitable consequences of the rollout, none of which would be acceptable at the local dog park in Sydney, but apparently is all completely okay for people like yourself in Kempsey or you name it, anywhere else around the state and around the country. What did you find?
2: Well, you hit it on the head when you said that we found that the government has caused predictable and avoidable harm. And this is harm that we predicted back in 2021 when we debated Keane's diabolical bill that started this malarkey for 36 hours straight. We predicted a lot of these things would come to pass, and they have. And obviously, after that legislation passed, I started hearing a lot of anecdotal concerns from landholders and people in the regions, and I said, we've got to get this stuff on the record and so that their voices could be heard. And, yeah, it's...
1: Because that's a big part of all of this, isn't it, where it's like, and again, I remember I was talking to a bloke in Armidale a couple of weeks ago, right? You can see that it's like, mate, I am sick of telling people about this, but it feels like no one is believing me that this stuff is happening. And even if they sort of acknowledge that it's happening, they just don't care. And this is why, you know, your report absolutely stood out to me, because, again, this is not some sort of, you know, roughshod crazy thing that gets pushed through by an upper house the government doesn't control. This is multi-parties. This was deep. This was going to the five different zones that are being affected in all of this. And it's not just, you know, Bob at the pub telling a story. This is the proven story of regional Australia.
2: Yeah, absolutely. Over 200 submissions. As you said, we went to every single renewable energy zone, 25 findings, 16 recommendations. It's probably the most comprehensive review of what this government's been doing to regional and rural New South Wales. And it covered everyone, farmers. It was Bob at the pub as well as farmers. It was councils. Yeah, it was everyone. And the message was consistent across all the regions. The government has failed here in the rollout. EnergyCo has failed. Consultation has been a sham. And the communities have just been railroaded, you know.
1: So again, right, for certain people, there's a threshold where I don't want that here for all the different reasons why they don't want that here. I get it. But then there's other people who part of the frustration is that there's no golden bulldozer that's moving through here. It's not like there's a new pool that's turning up in their town. It's not like the library's being paid for. What are some of the things that these companies that are building all of this stuff could do to do their best case to leave the joint better than they find it, even though they're screwing up the joint?
2: Well, I think, first of all, they've got to be honest with the community. Quite a lot of the developers haven't been honest with the community. Even EnergyCo hasn't been honest. And they're starting the relationship often on a bad foot by actually trespassing on these people's properties the first time that they're dealing with them, is when the landholder finds them wandering through their paddocks. Like, straight away, that sets the relationship, in a negative sense. And it's it shouldn't just be about throwing money at the community either. You know, that's been the government's answer throughout this whole process, is just to throw more money into the community hush fund. But that's not what the community is asking for. They want to be actually listened to. They want to see actually their feedback and what they're saying in these consultation forums actually go to changing things in these projects, and it's not happening.
1: Well, and also it again, and you mentioned it there with a couple of companies, but it feels like, again, there's this sort of computer says no kind of attitude, that it's like, hey, once we've got the approval and we get that, you know, in Sydney, then bugger it, we're turning up with a piece of paper and it's going to happen anyway, and the law's on their side and all the rest of it, so the bulldozer comes through. But also, how much of it is cultural, that the people who are representing this development are not from the community? They're people who are coming up from Sydney. And again, you know, no offence to the people who grow up in one part of Australia versus another part of Australia, but geez, it'd be helpful if the person representing the big company was from the joint that it's changing.
2: Yeah, absolutely. That's one of the key things that we found, was that it was just either people from Sydney or even overseas speculators coming in. Wow. Who had no idea, no ties to the area, and quite often would disappear halfway through the process, and then community was left trying to work out who they're going to be dealing with next. There were some projects that have gone through 5, 6, 7 changes in personnel, you know, through the lifetime, and they haven't even got through the approval stage. It's just diabolical. And what we found is that the planning system actually emboldens these people, and actually there's more power to the developers than there is to the community. And, you know, when you've got maybe 50 of these projects going through the planning process at once, that's 50 projects that every single landholder in the area has to read EISs for and try and respond to and try and even just find out what the hell's going on. It's a lot of stress, and it takes away from them actually living their life and providing, producing food and fibre for us.
1: I was going to say, apart from the day job, which of course is dawn to dusk and a whole lot more worry on top of it. Mark, I just wanted people to hear about the report, and obviously we'll talk plenty more, and we'll try and follow it down the rabbit holes of government trying not to talk about it, but we'll keep talking about it. Good on you, mate. Appreciate it.
2: All right, thanks, Paul.
1: All right, quick break. Back with more here on Paul Murray Live. Looking forward to showing you the nonsense of social media, because they're all together at the big fun house, you know, the Canberra fun house. Oh, we're having so much fun representing the people. Ugh.
0: News 24 will be back after this short break.

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0: News 24 will be back after this short break.
1: All right, quickly before we go, tomorrow night, of course, our mate Megyn Kelly is on the show. 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
2: Unsubscribe. Ugh! Don't you just hate it when you're trying to unsubscribe from a service that you no longer need? It's like a bad breakup, right?
1: That's what they did today. That's what they're doing. I suggest people unsubscribe from following her on social media, but each to their own. Here's a late debate.
3: Well, good evening. I'm James McPherson with Danica DiGiorgio and Caleb Bond, who was doing his grocery shopping this afternoon. Do you take your own bags, Caleb, to the shops, or do you pay for the paper ones?
4: If I have the foresight to take my own bags, I will. But sometimes I don't think that far ahead, and so I have to buy the paper ones.
3: What do you do, Danica?
5: I take my own bags.
3: I knew you
4: always.
5: Like 95% of the time.
4: Do you have them in the back of your car?
5: I have one in the back of my car and two at home.
4: Yeah, see, that's where I come a cropper. I don't have them in the car because I do a lot of just, you know, I'll just walk up to the shop sort of, so I'll have bags at home. But then if I'm in the car and I stop off somewhere, I don't have the bags.
5: What do you do, James?
3: Our local supermarket, they provide boxes. It's all their excess boxes. They just have a pile of them.
4: Oh, yeah.
3: And so you just pile all your groceries into a box.
4: And you don't have to pay for them.
3: You don't have to pay for it.
4: That's
3: fantastic.
5: That's actually a very good idea.
3: Yeah. All right, then let's get into the show. Here's what's coming up tonight. The majority of Australians say the Albanese government should ban social media companies from using algorithms to decide what we see online without our permission. Is this a sensible attempt to wrestle control back from big tech, or just another opportunity for Canberra to interfere with our lives? Both One Nation and the LNP have stalls at this week's Brisbane exhibition. And while they may both describe themselves as conservative, I tell you what, their approach to the public, it's very different. We'll compare and contrast the two parties at the Ecker later in the show. And a Sydney council wants to make English compulsory on business signs. Good idea? Or just another council needlessly making other people's businesses its business? We'll talk about all of that shortly, but first, there are growing calls for primary schools to ban or at least dramatically limit children's access to iPads and laptops. Many people fear the very technology we were told would revolutionise education may well be revolutionising it, but entirely the wrong direction. Thousands of parents have signed a petition arguing that falling NAPLAN results are at least in part due to an over-reliance on technology in the classroom. They say the use of computers is hindering the development of foundational skills such as handwriting, numeracy, comprehension and concentration. Centre for Independent Studies Director of Education Research, Blaise Joseph, told journalists 20 years ago there was all this excitement around technology and education and everyone was saying, this is awesome, kids are going to be so much more engaged. Well, all that has turned out to be wrong. It's exactly the opposite. It makes students less engaged in learning and it makes it harder for them to concentrate. Well, I think these parents make a very good point. If the great technological revolution in education has produced kids who are less able to concentrate, less engaged with learning and less and more dependent on screens, maybe the revolutionary idea isn't giving them another iPad, it's taking the iPad away, Danica. I'm in favour of this.
5: No, I actually am not in favour of this. I think that laptops or any sort of technology in the classroom is actually very important to equip children with digital literacy that they will need to take into their adult years when they do go to university and when they enter the workforce. When I was in school, I think we were about 10 years old, I was in year five, we were either the first school in the state or even maybe in the country to get laptops. So we had them very early on. And I felt like I was quite a whiz at using the computer back then because I did learn so many important skills. But what really carried it through and what I remember in particular throughout the high school years was and what was valuable to me was learning how to use Excel, for example. So I think it actually equips you with what you will need for the future. There is one point that I will agree with this author, that the guy that you mentioned. He says there's a connection between actually handwriting something down and retaining it in our brain. When you physically write something down, you retain it and you can retrieve it more with success. That, I think, he is absolutely spot on. The art of physically writing it out, I think helps you commit it to memory. But the reality is we live in a technologically advanced world. We've got to get with the times, and that does include children in the classrooms. I actually think it can be a very, very good resource.
4: I think there are some things you can't unstitch. I don't think you'll ever completely remove technology from the classroom, and indeed there is a place for technology in the classroom. But I think you can quite fairly say that we went too far on it. And all of these points are entirely correct about distraction and all this sort of thing. I mean, I remember I was sort of in that generation of, you know, 10, 15 years ago in high school where you were encouraged to bring your own laptop to school and, you know, it was basically the laptop is used in all facets of education, in every classroom, etc. And I can tell you that I was not always performing schoolwork on my laptop in the classroom.
3: You don't say.
4: Yeah, I know. I hate to tell you. Hate to tell my teachers that I wasn't always focused on school.
3: Well, you were probably writing columns for the Adelaide Advertiser.
4: Well, indeed, yeah. Or I was reading them, you know, reading newspapers from interstate and looking up all this sort of stuff because that's what I was interested in. I mean, the teacher was prattling on about maths or something, a bugger that, I'll look up something that I want to know about. So I made my own fun, and I'm sure I'm not the only kid who's ever done that, and not the only kid that would be doing it at this very moment. So I think we need to seriously rethink our use of technology in the classroom. Obviously, you've had states that have moved towards banning mobile phones in the classroom, and I think that's been a great first step. But I think we should look further than that and say that, first and foremost, I'd say you don't have students bringing their own devices of any kind to school, so they're not using their own laptops. If they're using a laptop, it's a school-provided one that is given to you at the start of the class for the purpose of doing some sort of classwork with, or the teacher says, OK, we're going to do an exercise now that requires a computer. We either go to the computer room or we bring out the laptops on which you do that. And apart from that, I'd say if you can expunge it from the classroom beyond that, it's generally a good thing. And I'd say what I, and I've advocated for this for a long time, is that they should give every student a fountain pen and they can rediscover the joy of handwriting with a fountain pen. I think that would do you want to bring technology into the classroom? Let's regress a little bit and introduce them to the joys of writing with a fountain.
5: That's a very Caleb thing to say. I think
4: yes.
5: It's very, very sweet. Well, I'm surprised to hear that people are being told, that kids are being told to bring their own laptops into the classroom.
4: Because, well, I was.
5: Well, we weren't. We were handed school laptops, which we were to take home because we had to complete homework assignments on that laptop, but it was given to us by the school and then obviously handed back upon graduation or when we had to upgrade the computer.
3: Well, this has been one of the changes, right? Because I remember many years ago, schools were saying, you know, enrol here and we'll provide your child with a laptop. Now you've got schools like St Joseph's Primary and Schofields here in Sydney who are advertising, come to our school and your child will not use a laptop at all, at least in their primary years, because of, as you've raised, cognitive function and motor skills are foundational for everything else. And if they're not given time to develop, they don't. And that's the concern.
5: Why can't they work in tandem, James? Why can't they work hand in hand?
3: Well, I mean, you mentioned, you know, you were at an advantage because you learned to use an Excel spreadsheet, right?
5: Yeah.
3: So why can't you have computer studies or computer literacy as a standalone subject or as a standalone period within class time that is separate from your literacy and numeracy, which is done with a pen and paper, so you get the best of both?
5: Because when you have to start writing long-form essays, you're not going to start writing that on a pen and paper.
3: Granted, but that would be in sort of later years of primary school, high school, but
5: sure.
3: Grades 1, 2, 3, 4, 5, when they're still developing those foundational skills.
5: But there are also a lot of educational programs on a laptop. That's my point. You can. There are a lot of educational programs plugged into a laptop.
4: So that becomes a replacement for the what would otherwise happen in the classroom?
5: Yeah, but I don't think that's a problem.
4: I think it really has been proved to be a problem.
3: Screen time is a big problem. We're trying to reduce the amount of screen time kids are getting at every point.
5: So I get that.
3: The last thing you want to do is replace a classroom teacher with a computer program.
5: And some of them are also plugged in to fit in with different children's needs as well, which helps a teacher out too.
4: Oh, well, but that's then getting into an individual, you know, each school can make an individual assessment. If a kid for a particular reason can't write because he's got his hand cut off, then sure, maybe he'll be using a laptop or some other system. I don't know. But that doesn't mean that by and large, every kid should then be using a computer all the time in the classroom, does it?
5: No, but I'm not talking about physical interest. I'm talking about learning. learning, you know, people, kids that need a little bit more help with their development. I'm saying that there are specific computer programs that help kids at every single level.
4: Okay, so that is available then to individual kids who specifically need that individual help. But that doesn't mean that you then apply that out to the rest of the classroom and say, okay, well, now the rest of the class will be using laptops.
5: But I don't see what the problem is with using a laptop. I think it's such an important educational tool.
6: Well, I think that the data says that NAPLAN results have been going backwards, and it seems to coincide with the introduction of technology into the classroom because, as you said, concentration levels have dropped. When you physically write something, you remember and retain it better.
5: I do agree with the physical writing. I definitely agree with it.
6: So you've got comprehension and concentration are both diminished because of devices in the classroom. Comprehension and concentration are pretty foundational to the rest of your education, right?
5: No, I still think, though, that a laptop is important. I do think it equips kids with the skills that you need. It's just far more advanced to use a laptop. Now, that I think in conjunction with handwriting, I don't think we should ever get rid of laptops or technology in the classroom.
4: Well, I wonder if the kids are using social media in the classroom because, you know, the social media ban. Do you remember the social media ban?
6: Uh-huh.
4: I wonder how well that's going. In fact, I was only thinking the other day I was on a tram and there was I assume it was Dad, and two young girls. They would have looked about, I don't know, 11 or 12, and they're playing away on the Snapchat. And I thought, oh, the social media, it's working so well.
5: You still
4: well.
5: Send Snapchats, don't you, Caleb?
4: No, I've not used Snapchat for quite some time.
5: A couple of face filters?
4: But no, I'm not. You might use the face filters, Danica, but I certainly don't. But I thought, oh, this social media ban is going so well. Of course, that was the beginning of the federal government saying that, you know, we want to regulate social media in some large way. We believe there are harms being caused by social media. And, of course, there are. So they came up with this social media ban. But again, I don't think that has worked particularly well. But another idea that is being shopped around to the federal government is that they should regulate the algorithms on social media services. And indeed, there's a new study or a poll that's been done by Essential Research, which has found that a whopping 71% of Australians apparently want the government to regulate what you see on social media in the form of mandating an opt-in feature for social media algorithms. So basically you would be able to see, I want to see content showed to me via the algorithm that the social media service decides, or presumably you'd be able to have it come to you as people post it based on who you follow. And they then break this down into the political parties that people support. 76% of Labor people want it, 72% of Coalition people, 71% of One Nation people, 68% of Greens voters. So it would seem there is a huge amount of support for this, apparently. 6%, only 6%. Of people said they either somewhat or strongly disagreed with the idea of the government mandating that you should be able to opt out of a social media algorithm. And I get on the face of it that it sounds great, because if you can opt out of the algorithm, you know, it's meant to give you more control of social media. I will note the one social media platform at the moment that voluntarily allows you to opt out of the algorithm is X, which is the one, of course, that the net nanny, the e-safety Karen, seems to have most problems with, even though they will let you use the service in the order of people you followed posting things when they post them, as opposed to what they want to send to you. But what concerns me about this is that it becomes a slippery slope, that we say, OK, the government effectively regulates the algorithm by saying you can opt out of it. If you can say to a social media service, and I've always advocated that they should be treated in the same way as a publisher, but if you can say to a social media service that they must give you an option to consume content on that service, which you have no obligation to sign up to, which is a privately owned company, a website that you don't have to go to, we'll now dictate the way in which you show content on that. Well, here we are doing a television program. We're owned by a private company. The three of us, in conjunction with our producer and our bosses, choose the stories that we want to present to viewers on this show, and we choose the order in which they are presented to people on this show because we think, you know, this story is most important, this is what is most interesting, that's what we're going to give to the viewers because this is what we think will keep viewers watching from the top of the hour to the end of the hour. We're doing this all the time. I've worked in newspapers. I'm there as a chief of staff having these discussions with the editor about what are we going to put on pages 1, 3, 5, 7, etc. Because we want someone to A, pick up the paper and buy it, and then keep flicking the pages of the newspaper. We've been doing algorithms in a more manual way for a very long time, and the news media still does and always will do. But we're going to tell social media companies that they can't use their own algorithms. I think that's a dangerous territory to head into.
6: I disagree with you that the government is regulating algorithms by this move. They're not regulating anything. They're simply providing consumers with choice, which I thought you would have been in favour of.
4: Well, but no, but could they then come and say to a newspaper, well, you can't choose the order in which the stories go? Because it's fundamentally the same thing.
6: Well, I think it's fundamentally different, and I think to draw a line between those two is a bit of a stretch.
4: I would order a newspaper because I want someone to buy it because they like page one, and then they get to page three and go, that was a good story, so I'm going to flip the page and keep reading. The principle of trying to keep people engaged with the product is exactly the same as social media, except that social media is doing it, by automated means.
6: I think social media stands in a class of its own because it's so ubiquitous for everybody, and also because the way they work the algorithm is more than, we sit around a table and we think, what do we believe people will be most interested in? Whereas social media companies literally monitor how long you watch a particular video, how long you, look at a certain picture, and then start to formulate a whole dossier on you personally and direct things your way. I think that's very different to the way a newspaper is put together or a TV show. And to suggest that the government would say we're going to start regulating, social media companies to provide opt-in or opt-out with algorithms, and then, that's on Friday, and then Monday, Elbow's ringing News 24 to say, hey, listen, I want to have input into the way you present the late debate is a bit of a stretch.
5: But I think this is a slippery slope that we're heading down to. I mean, as Caleb pointed out, are we going to have the net nanny or some sort of a bureaucrat sitting in their office in Canberra dictating what should be coming up on people's social media feeds as per their algorithm? Because that's the slope that... But once you start opening that door...
6: They're giving you the ability to determine whether you want the algorithm or not.
5: But the thing is, with algorithms, I actually think that they are very useful. I like the algorithm because it provides me with what I am most interested in looking at. So, for example, if you are looking at cooking videos on your social media, your algorithm will start flooding you with more cooking videos. Mm. I don't see what the problem is that, because that is content that I would genuinely engage in, that I genuinely enjoy. It's not something that's foreign and random to me that's popping up like, I don't know, Caleb Bond on the weekend.
4: You don't want to see that?
6: On the contrary, you and I sit here talking about cooking for 10 minutes and next thing I look at Instagram and I'm inundated with cooking videos and I've got no interest in cooking at all.
5: Yeah, but that's
6: I should have the ability to say I don't want them to do that.
5: But that's not only just a social media thing. Your phone is listening to you all the time for all sorts of apps and for a range of things. That's not just solely a social media issue,
6: but I would love to have the ability to say to Instagram or Facebook or whatever, I don't want you doing that. I only want to look at the stuff that I have asked to look at. Keep everything out.
5: But you've already sort of programmed yourself. You say I've asked to look at it, but you've already programmed the algorithm to give you what
6: and
5: you're
6: that's
5: asking
6: my point.
5: For.
6: I didn't have a choice though.
4: Hang on.
5: You want a choice in the matter,
4: James? You did have a choice. Do you have to use Facebook?
6: No.
4: Do you have to use X?
6: Yes.
4: Why?
6: For this job, you have to use X.
4: No, you don't.
6: Yes,
4: you're
6: not
4: forced to do it.
6: Every news person in the country is on X constantly. You know that better than anybody else.
4: All right. Say you're average.
6: Wait, was I right about that?
4: No, you don't have to.
5: I don't think you have to.
4: I think there are people who don't.
5: You could be watching YouTube.
4: Chris Kenny, for a very long time, was not on. I think he's just recently rejoined to it. For a long time, was not on X.
6: Even Chris Kenny uses X.
4: But for the average Joe Blow on the street, do you have to use X? Do you have to use YouTube? Do you have to use Facebook?
6: I just can't believe you're arguing for consumers to have no choice.
4: No, but the choice is whether or not you use the service. So you have opted in to use the service, and then having voluntarily begun using the service, you said, I don't like the service, I want the government to intervene and change the way the service works.
6: I would like the government to intervene on my behalf so that I can have the social media experience I would like, rather than having it foisted upon me by Facebook executives who do not have my best interests at heart. They only have their top dollar at heart.
5: I never thought I would hear the day.
6: Hey, 70% of Australians agree with me. Only 6% agree with you.
5: I never thought I'd hear the day where James McPherson is calling for more government intervention.
7: More regulation.
5: He literally wants another hand in his pocket from the net nanny and the government bureaucrats.
6: No, they're giving me the power to choose. They're not choosing for me.
5: No, James, you already have the power to choose.
7: Just stop.
5: You just don't use it right. Well, again, you've got the power to look at whatever videos you want and your feed is providing it with you. Now, unless you want to look at Caleb on a Sunday, then...
7: What's wrong with that, by the way?
5: There's nothing wrong
7: with that. What's wrong with me on a Sunday?
6: I also think it's an example. It's a fallacy just to make the argument that government intervention is always bad. Otherwise, you don't have any... The point of government is that it does intervene.
5: But in your private usage, what you're looking at on your social media, that you want intervention in that, though?
6: No, it's not intervening in what I look at.
5: It is intervening.
6: No, it's not saying anything about what I look at. It's giving me the opportunity to determine what I look at.
5: It's government intervention. I never thought I'd hear you say it, James McPherson, but we learn everything. He's forced to look at Instagram. He's forced to look at everything, this guy. He lives this very, very sad life. Now, look, it is that
7: They would have said say for us, Danica. You're saying he lives a sad life.
5: No,
7: he
5: doesn't.
7: He's a fair bit of it with us.
5: He absolutely, that's probably what the saddest part of it is, let's be honest.
6: You two are the one respite from my sad life.
5: Spending time with Caleb and I is the saddest part of James McPherson's day, let me tell you
6: I could get the government to intervene there. Give you a choice.
5: The net nanny would be all over it like a rash. She'd love that. She'd love that. Okay, now it is that time of the year, the best time of the year in Queensland, of course. The Ekka is on, the show that everyone of every age loves. And this year there is a special guest at the Ekka. Her name is Pauline Hanson. Yes, One Nation has actually set up its own booth there at the one of the pavilions, costing about $3,900 for a 3-metre by 3-metre spot, according to the Ekka leasing guide. The LNP is also there. But as you can see by this vision here, Pauline Hanson's proving quite popular. Now, what makes her stand different, aside from the fact that punters can meet and greet with the leader herself, is that she's also selling merchandising. So there is a $25 Make Albo Go Away hat, a $35 Pauline Hanson bobblehead figurine, a $5 pack of playing cards featuring a sepia digitally altered image of Miss Hanson as a 1950s housewife manually washing clothes with an Australian flag draped over her shoulder. I like this. This is amazing ingenuity. I think this is absolutely fantastic. Now, the LNP, let's do a bit of a compare and contrast. If we can just bring up the LNP, please. Oh, yeah, they're holding a cabinet meeting at the Ekka versus Pauline Hanson meeting and greeting. I don't know about you two, but I think there's one that looks fun and one maybe that doesn't look as much fun. Now, I have to say, this is such smart politics by One Nation, taking Pauline Hanson out into the Ekka to meet with people, to meet with her supporters, and they are capitalising on not only her polling but her success right now. So what better way to throw her into the limelight, to send her to one of the most popular festivals of the year, to have her photos taken, and by all accounts, she's enjoying it.
8: Well, I'm here at the Ekka in the One Nation stand. I've had a fantastic time. I've met so many people that are having a wonderful day here. So if you're at the Ekka, please come down to the One Nation stand. I'm out having a go. I won't be here for the rest of the week. I've got Canberra. That's right, I've got to go down there and fight on the floor of Parliament for you, the people.
5: What I have noticed about One Nation's social media in the last few months, and I've said this before, they are doing it so well compared to the other parties. Pauline Hanson is not talking policy at you. She's putting herself at your level. Even with that video, look, I'm not going to be there all day. It's like she's having a chat to a mate. It's not, I am, you know, Anthony Albanese, the Prime Minister of Australia, and I love the Ekka. It's not a pre-recorded, pre-rehearsed Anthony Albanese script. It's very one-on-one and very relatable. But even when she was spending time overseas, when she was in London, she had those videos when she was sitting in the back of the car and she was just talking at the camera very off the cuff. It didn't look scripted. So whatever One Nation is doing right now, whoever is behind the social media campaigns, the ad campaigns, I would say, well done, because it's working. And to put Pauline at the Ecker, brilliant.
6: Well, I think James Ashby is behind most of this. And
5: yeah.
6: A marketing genius, frankly, when it comes to politics. Of course you'd be at the Ecker. They're expecting 430,000 people at the exhibition this week, so Pauline Hanson would be mad not to be there. I think the interesting point of difference between the LNP stand and the One Nation stand is that the LNP stand is providing people with policy information. The One Nation stand is providing people with an opportunity for a selfie with Pauline Hanson.
5: Exactly.
6: And if you talk to a lot of One Nation supporters, they tend to be far more sold on Pauline Hanson, the person, and a little less au fait with the policies. But we like Pauline Hanson and we believe in her. With the LNP, it's more about the policies. When it comes to merch, I mean, so you tell me, you go to the Ecker, right? So
5: yeah.
6: You're not really interested in politics at the Ecker.
5: No.
6: So you could go to the One Nation stand and get a Pauline Hanson bobblehead to put on the dash of your white Camry, Caleb. Or
7: my white Camry.
6: You're talking to me about that before the show. Or you can go to the LNP stand. Do you know what they're offering? What they're giving away at them?
7: Hit me.
6: They're giving away a chore chart. So it's an LNP chore chart. So you can put all the chores for the household on the chart. It's got an LNP logo on it. Or an LNP height chart. You know those height charts you used to have? So what would you rather, a Make Albanese Go Away hat or a chore chart to put on the fridge with the LNP logo?
5: How embarrassing. If I saw a chore chart with the LNP logo on someone's house, I'd be going, where the heck did you get this?
7: What a nerd.
6: Why would you want your political party to be associated with chores?
7: But that's bad. But this is emblematic of just how far more agile One Nation is than the major parties. I mean, they just get the new landscape much better, which is why they're doing so well. People are sick of the old way of doing things because they look at the old way of doing things and say, well, it hadn't delivered very much for me, and so I'm willing to go and look at something completely different. I'm willing to say, actually, you know what, I'll work out, make my mind up about policy later. I just need something else to believe in. Hmm. And at the moment, they'll believe in One Nation and Pauline Hanson. And so all they need to do is rock up and say, well, here's the product. Now, the product they're selling is not the policy. The product they're selling is the person. The product they're selling is the mood. It's the vibe. It's the we don't like the way things are going. Here's someone who talks differently, treats you differently, is available to you. I mean, you know, you wouldn't see Anthony Albanese or I suspect Angus Taylor, or in the case, you know, they've got the state government having a cabinet meeting up there, David Crisafulli.
5: How boring.
7: You know, manning.
6: Does anyone care?
5: How boring.
7: I know. But you wouldn't have these people manning a stand at the Ecker
6: so
7: that the average Joe Blow can come up and have a yarn with them. You know, their interactions with the public are stage managed mostly. You know, you're more likely with an opposition leader to perhaps run into them in the street, but most of your interactions with the public are stage managed, and there's staff there making sure that everything stays on track and, you know, we'll move you on if someone asks you a difficult question and all these sorts of things, right? It's just so completely different. And that is fundamentally why One Nation is working.
6: Yep.
7: And the faster the Labor Party and the coalition realise that, the better it will be for them. But I think, as I asked Ross Cadell this question one evening when I was hosting PML, I said, why didn't you come up with the Fire the Liar ad campaign, the fundraiser, before One Nation did? And he said, fundamentally, we're just not as agile as they are.
5: Wow.
7: And that is basically it.
5: I don't think we have seen an on-the-ground campaign like it in politics at the moment, in the last decade, in my view at least, than what we're seeing right now from One Nation.
6: Remember a couple of weeks ago when Barnaby Joyce yelled at his dog during an ABC interview?
5: Oh, yeah.
6: The next day on the One Nation website, they had Barnaby Joyce dog leashes that you could buy.
5: That's
6: called Shut Up or Be Quiet whatever it was. They're incredibly quick. Pauline Hanson might have some allies at the Strathfield Council here in Sydney where it comes to social cohesion, because the council there has just moved a motion that would compel local businesses to put shop signs in English. It doesn't mean they can't have signs in other languages as well, but the motion would make it compulsory for them to have English signs. And this is important because in Strathfield, 45,000 residents, 73% of whom speak a language other than English, and indeed about that percentage were born overseas as well. Consequently, and we'll show you some vision, when you walk through the suburb of Strathfield, it's not unusual at all to walk past shops where you've got no idea what optometrist, I know what that says, but many of the shops, there's no English whatsoever. The motion was carried 4-2, but what's particularly interesting is the motion was moved not by some white supremacist, but by a South Korean immigrant, Councillor Esther Kim. She moved to Australia 49 years ago, and she says, as a local in Strathfield and as an immigrant, it's crazy having all of these different languages, but no English. She said, English is the glue that binds us all together. How can we ever have social cohesion if, at a minimum, we can't communicate with each other? So it seems perfectly sensible to mandate in a suburb of Australia that you should have English shop signs. She said she was astonished that the opposition to this was led by Labor councillors who were not immigrants at all, but white Australians were the ones opposed to this. And that's the thing I find fascinating about this. You've got, as I said, an immigrant councillor saying we should have English signs, and you've got English locals saying, no, no, no, no, we don't want to impose that on people. I think the premise here is that when you come to this country, you move to Australia. You don't come here and demand Australia moves to you. Mm. And I think that's the difference. They're not outlawing signs in other languages. They're just saying, as a minimum, we should have English. What do you think?
5: Well, yeah, I think this is absolutely brilliant. Finally, we actually see a council with some common sense. Well, why are other councils across the country following suit? I find it fascinating that this came from a migrant, yet, as you mentioned, James, you've got white people in the council, the only ones opposing it. And I thought about it and I thought, you know, I feel like they're just preconditioned to always be like, oh, we can't offend people. It's this, it's like a second nature. No, well, we can't do that because we might offend. It's this white guilt that's constantly thrust. No, in the end, people come to this country to assimilate, and we are a predominantly English-speaking nation. Yes, people bring their own language and their own culture. But in the end, you've got to assimilate with our way of life. I don't go to Russia, for example, and demand there to be English signs when I'm in Russia.
7: I think you should give it a go, Janeka.
5: Oh,
7: I'd like to see that.
5: Okay, well, maybe one day, Caleb, I might just trot myself off to Moscow. I don't know yet. I haven't quite decided.
6: You might never see Danica again.
7: That's right.
5: That's what he wants in the end. Now, I have to say, the very first time I went to Strathfield, and I've only been once, my first thought was, wow, there are a lot of signs in Chinese. That was the initial thought that I had, and I was there for the state election campaign, and that was my first thought, that everything was in Chinese. And it's just something that you notice when you go to, I guess, very multicultural suburbs. And again, that is absolutely fine. But we are a predominantly English-speaking nation, and in the end, people need to be able to participate and put up their hand and say, I'm trying to be part of your country.
7: Well, you want Chinese, go down to Hurstville and have a look around there. I mean, you say, Danica, people come here to assimilate. They should come here to assimilate. I think some people don't, unfortunately. And you would think that if you went to another country that you would do your best to fit into it and use the language of that country. I don't understand why you would go, OK, I'm moving to another country, presumably because you think that is a better place to go than the one that you've come from, and then make very little effort to be part of that country in a meaningful way that contributes not just to your ethnic community and is available to your ethnic community, but is available to all people. And so I think it is absolutely fair and right that we would ask that a business conducts itself in English so that all Australian people can be part of it, not just people who come from the same ethnic background as you. You know, you wouldn't get away with it in most parts of the world, I suspect. And we should not be so accommodating ourselves. Now, of course, we're told renewable energy, best thing since sliced bread, cheapest form of energy. Don't worry about it. It'll work all the time, except if you have a solar eclipse, because they're going to have a solar eclipse over in the Arctic and Europe. And they're very worried now over in the UK that they're going to run out of power. They're not going to have enough. They're going to have to turn on all this fossil fuels again. Have a listen to this from the Telegraph in London. They say the slump that is caused by the fact that the moon is going to block out the sun could knock out as much as 1.3 gigawatts of supply, according to the National Energy System Operator, which runs Britain's electricity grid. That is enough electricity to power roughly 500,000 homes. Gas-fired power stations will have to be turned on to make up some of the shortfall alongside other sources of electricity, and indeed Octopus Energy, which is the biggest energy company in the UK. Interesting name, I have to say. But they've asked people not to turn their washing machines and dishwashers and all these sorts energy intensive things on between 6 and 8 p.m. on Wednesday because they're worried that the solar eclipse is going to cause the country to run out of power.
5: Oh, seriously. You know, I'm having flashbacks / PTSD to when we were told to turn off our washing machines and dishwashers during a heat wave here in New South Wales. And now, apparently, the solar eclipse is going to impact the energy grid as well. I mean, where does it end? Where does it end? In a big bang, a big blowout?
6: Well, this will come as a massive shock to Chris Bowen, won't it? Doesn't he always boast that nothing can stop the sun or the wind?
9: Energy must be secure. Renewable energy is a secure form of energy. The Australian sun cannot be interrupted by a war or anything else. The solar energy has to travel 150 million kilometres from the sun. It doesn't have to travel 150 kilometres by a war or anything else. The solar energy has to travel 150 million kilometres from the sun. It doesn't have to travel

0: during an eclipse, or you have to have your special glasses on. Yes, now it's don't use your power during the... How we have evolved as humans over time.
1: Yeah, we're absolutely evolving backwards. All right, we're going to go to a break. When we come back, the Reserve Bank leave interest rates alone, but they warn the only thing keeping the economy going is high immigration. That's coming up next.
2: News 24 will be back after this short break.

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0: News 24 will be back after this short break.
1: Well, if you believe tomorrow's papers, we'd be in a lot of trouble if it wasn't for our migrants, Danica.
2: Yeah, indeed. Let's have a look at the Oz tomorrow. Migrants carry ALP economy. Australia's economic recovery will rely on higher immigration, the Reserve Bank has warned, with productivity growth going backwards and unemployment to jump, placing Labor's economic agenda under increased pressure as Anthony Albanese works on a plan to slash migration back to budget targets amid One Nation's ascendancy and a divided Labor caucus. Reserve Bank Governor Michelle Bullock says she is concerned that productivity is so low and population growth is set to be a key driver of higher GDP growth. I mean, this is really nothing new. We've known for many years that migration is propping up the economy right now, because had it not been for Labor's record migration, we would have been in a recession years ago. Now, we still don't have a plan from Labor on how it's going to tackle migration.

0: And above all this, it's going to have an impact regardless on GDP growth. So, I mean, Labor has buggered it up from the beginning.
1: It's not real economic growth.
0: It's not.
1: I mean, we're just sort of saying, OK, we have higher demand because we have more people. But it doesn't mean we're actually making anything or meeting that demand properly. It just further exacerbates the problems we already have. But we go, oh, phew, it means we've got economic... It's not real economic growth.
2: It's kind of a national pyramid scheme, isn't
1: yes, it? Yes, it is. And the government funds it because, of course, you know, they bring the migrants out and then they create jobs in the service economy, like healthcare and all these. And they go, oh, look, jobs, it's all good. It's not real.
2: Yeah. So the question becomes... Can the government find a way out of this? And you wouldn't be super confident of that, would you, judging by the geniuses we have in Canberra right now?
0: Well, don't forget as well, Burke cancelled his speech that he was set to give last week on migration. Mm. So let's see, they're clearly divided. So let's see when he does actually make his speech, what Labor is going to come up with when it comes to its immigration figures. Because as we know, more than 1.2 million have come in under Labor's watch. Stay tuned for that one. Also on the front page of the Oz, secret powers for ASIO to probe unis. ASIO is set to get new powers to secretly probe university collaborations with hostile nations after the Education Department rebuked 26 universities over risky research. Universities will be forced to report all dealings with any institution in China, Iran, Russia, Belarus, Brunei, Vietnam or Laos under changes to the Foreign Relations Act before Parliament. Every education and research institution in those countries will be deemed to lack institutional autonomy from their government, meaning hostile or authoritarian governments can meddle in sensitive research ranging from cybersecurity to military and biological warfare. Fantastic. I think this is absolutely terrific because if our institutions are going to be compromised by hostile foreign powers... Well, finally, we need something in place. I think that this is fantastic, that they should be probed.
2: And our universities only have themselves to blame for ASIO now having these powers because if they had been more vigilant and not allowed, for instance, universities here to do combined research with scientists in Iran on drone technology, of all things, they wouldn't be in this situation. But because they refused to police themselves... Now ASIO will be given the task.
1: I mean, the real scandal is that we need to do this in the first place.
2: Yeah.
1: You'd think it would be pretty self-evident to universities that, you know, you don't do certain things with China and you don't do certain things with Iran and other countries. But, you know, the almighty dollar seems to be more important to them. And so we've had to step in. Sad but needed.
0: That's it.
1: No, I think there's another story on the front of the Oz.
0: That was my cue. Albanese's Meat Girls back in their boss. Anthony Albanese's most senior female colleagues have closed ranks around him to deflect allegations. He made a crude and sexist joke about Japanese leader Sane Takeuchi's melons. As the Prime Minister refused to apologise for the remarks, Cabinet Ministers Katie Gallagher and Penny Wong, who led Labor's attack on Scott Morrison over the Brittany Higgins scandal, defended Mr Albanese as a supporter of women and said his remarks had been misinterpreted. I trust his assurance regarding misrepresentation of those comments, Senator Gallagher said. I don't know how much longer Senator Gallagher or the likes of Tanya Plibersek can keep dancing around this issue. No, it didn't happen. No, look at the vision yourself. We have seen the vision. We all know what it meant. We didn't all come down in the last shower. Stop trying to pull the wool over everybody's eyes. And I actually find it so hypocritical because the Mean Girls are apparently the champions of women, but not these sorts of comments.
2: Yeah, did you hear Tony Abbott on Credlin tonight? And he talked about the Prime Minister needs to be man enough to apologise in person.
0: Fair enough.
2: I just thought it's just another example of Tony Abbott understanding the art of a good line, because Angus Taylor made criticisms a couple of days ago, but it just sort of disappeared beneath all the other news. But I just thought that phrase from Tony Abbott saying that the Prime Minister should, quote, man up and apologise. It's just a good line.
1: I thought we all knew that when you're talking about melons and you're pulling these ones that it has absolutely nothing to do with a woman's breast. The fact that they're still trying to run this line, that no, it had... Come on. Pull the other one. And the fact that all these women in the Labor, they must know it's a load of garbage. You can't tell me that Tanya Plibersek and Katie Gallagher, as if they don't know what he meant by it, and they're all lining up to defend it. What a joke. On the front of the Daily Telegraph tomorrow, exclusive tobacco crackdown on Metro servos. to hit petrol prices. Smoking Guns is the headline. The nation's largest independent petrol station chain has had stores raided across the country, some of them shut down after a major investigation into the alleged supply and distribution of illegal tobacco, with industry experts warning the scale of the crackdown could increase prices at the Bowser. It's part of a major probe into the fuel giant owned by a wealthy Sydney family. And good to see some crackdown on all of this stuff, of course. You know, I still don't think it'll really be a drop in the ocean. You can take some cigarettes out of the system, but we know they come in by the container load and there'll be someone else selling them tomorrow if they're not selling them at other places. But, you know, they do have to do this stuff, absolutely. But is it going to... Are we going to have one less person smoking tomorrow because of it? Probably not.
0: But also I'm interested to see what it does to the fuel prices.
1: Well, indeed, yeah.
2: The other question over this is, like you say, you've got nine stations, right? Was that a coordinated thing?
1: And this will be the question.
2: Or was it just individual? It seems a little too many to be not coordinated.
1: And this is what they've got to look into now because, yeah, it's a big operation that obviously had multiple stores allegedly selling stuff.
2: Yeah.
1: So you've got to wonder, is it organised? Is it people trying to make a buck? I don't know. I mean, it's organised crime obviously is running this whole illicit tobacco thing. So plenty more to come.
2: Yep. All right, the front page of tomorrow's Herald Sun, shot full of holes, reads the headline, and of course talking about potholes. Less than 2% of Victorian motorists seeking compensation for damage caused by potholes are receiving payouts, secret government data reveals. Documents obtained under Freedom of Information show drivers are facing virtually impossible odds when seeking repair work payouts for damages caused by the state's broken road network, with 98% turned away. 1,786 of the 1,809 compensation claims were rejected by the Department of Transport. That's over the last two financial years. The State's Road Authority covered repair costs for just 23 drivers. Now, to give you an idea of how crazy that is, at the weekend we saw more than 30 cars damaged by one pothole. That was just on the weekend. And then last month there was another pothole on the Princess Highway that had more than 20 cars damaged. So this is proving to be a major election issue.
0: Yeah, who would have thought?
2: Kind of a surprise.
0: I know, out of everything. I mean, there's got a state with crime, debt, and now potholes are the problem.
1: I was talking to a mate of mine earlier in Victoria, Evening Pierce, and he was driving while we were on the phone, and he goes, "Oh, I just hit a pothole." You know you're talking to a Victorian when he, and then he's like, "Jesus, is the car still all right?" Because he hit one once and did the rim. That cost him $4,000.
2: Yeah,
0: wow. Oh, wow.
1: Just ridiculous, yeah.
2: Very quickly, the other story on the front page of the Herald Sun, work from home, pause, fails, job. Premier Ben Carroll will delay implementing Victoria's contentious work from home laws until next year. But big employers say the move still falls short and should be scrapped entirely. Ben Carroll delaying the implementation of those controversial laws until after the election. I can't.
0: Of course he is.
2: Why? We're going to go to a break. When we come back, I'm going to tell you about a golfer who wanted a birdie and got a fishy. That's next.
3: News 24 will be back after this short break.

News 24 will be back after this short break. News 24 will be back after this short break.

0: I'm pretty sure King Charles is still alive, but, Danica, you can never be too sure these days, can
1: well,
0: you?
1: Well, no. Now, you might remember at home a couple of months ago, a radio station in Essex in the UK by the name of Radio Caroline accidentally announced that the king had died when actually the king was very much alive and well. Well, now a media watchdog investigation has found out why this happened. Are you ready for it? It was done out of curiosity. Oh. That was a reason. Out of curiosity. That pre-recorded segment went to air out of curiosity. This was it.
2: This is Radio Caroline. We have suspended our normal programmes until further notice as a mark of respect following the passing of His Majesty King Charles III.
1: Yeah, whoopsie. So I'm not sure if that worker that was very curious is curious anymore about his job.
0: So they've got these obituaries or these announcements pre-recorded, right, in the event that... And he just wanted to know what it sounded like.
1: Out of curiosity.
3: So why don't I just bung that one on the air and see how...
1: and give it a crack.
3: How. You know, why don't we do that one night? Why don't we just, you know, pronounce the king dead or... You know, oh, breaking news, the Prime Minister has come a cropper and done another Harold Holt. I mean, come on, seriously, who does that? Oh, I'm just testing the buttons, it's all right.
0: You want to know what the announcement sounds like?
3: Well, don't we all?
1: Well, you go first, Caleb. You give that one a whirl and we'll follow soon.
3: No, I don't think I will be giving that one a whirl. Speaking of giving things a whirl, though, how about a literal whirl? If you happen to be in Greenwich Park in London over the weekend, maybe you thought, you know, that the weather is still lovely in London at the moment. I'm going to make the best of the Euro summer. I'm going to go out for a picnic. And then all of a sudden you watched your cucumber sandwiches disappear into the air.
4: This is going to ruin my food.
3: Now, I think he's hit on the most important bit at the end there. This is going to ruin my food. I mean, imagine you're sitting there and this hungry bloody wind thing comes along trying to take your food away. Would you run a mile, Danica? I feel like you'd be like, you'd think it was going to suck you up and send you up to heaven or something like that.
1: I would run. Yeah, I would. I'd run away from that. That's frightening. Well, you wouldn't run. You'd just sit there and just be engulfed by
3: the
1: dust.
3: It. Yep. Take it like a man.
1: Oh,
0: pull out your phone and get exclusive vision.
3: 100%.
0: South African golfer Carl Schwartzel was teeing off on the seventh hole at the Trump National Golf Club. He was hoping for a birdie. Instead, he got a fishy.
5: Oh. Oh. Oh.
6: Yep.
7: Well, the Osprey could be in for a shock.
5: No.
0: Oh, Caleb, some would say his golf shot was tailor-made.
3: I want to know what happens to the fish now.
0: How do you pass a golf ball?
3: I know. Eating a golf ball surely cannot
1: be
3: good for you.
1: It has to be dead.
3: Well, maybe, yeah. That's, look, he got a hole in one anyway, didn't he?
0: Oh, well. The guy who played the shot, he's been carping on about it all.
1: Oh.
0: That's it from us. Stick around. Here's the Rita Penny Show. Good night.
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1: Labour out in front, but the coalition closes the gap on both the government and One Nation in our latest News 24 Pulse. Brief relief for mortgage holders as the RBA votes to keep rates on hold. Overseas, Donald Trump will deploy economic measures to bring Iran back to the negotiating table. And rescue workers cheer as survivors are pulled from the rubble of Colombia's devastating earthquake. Plus, in sport, the caretaker AFL coach was finally put his hand up for the top job.
2: And in weather, a cool change marching across the nation. We'll see the temperature drop for all but the tropics. Those details coming up.
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1: Hello, a very warm welcome to you this Wednesday morning, August 12th. I'm Alex Thomas. Great to have you with us. There are signs of life for the coalition, closing the gap on both One Nation and the government in the latest News 24 Pulse poll. Leader Angus Taylor even getting a boost in his personal support. News 24 Chief Election Analyst Tom Connell has more.
3: The gap between the coalition and One Nation has closed again in the latest News 24 Pulse. So not a lot of movement in this initial primary vote. One Nation down slightly, and the gap, though, is the key one. The coalition and One Nation gap is now just 2%, noting the Greens losing a bit of support as well. What about this primary vote, the big three parties, we'll call them then, and tracking them over time? Going back to November last year, Labor then still clearly in front on 32%, One Nation beginning to surge at 18%, and the coalition ahead on 25%. Then we get to January, after this summer dominated by the Bondi terror attack. One Nation at that stage edging ahead, the orange line ahead of the blue line. In February, Susan Lee was replaced, and by March, well, the coalition and One Nation gap was more like a chasm, as you can see there. 9% it opens up to, but it had not peaked at that point. And it peaked in June, One Nation at that stage leading all comers on 30%. And the coalition there, it's dropped down to its nadir at 17%. So the gap there is 13%. And it's actually closed relatively quickly. In July, it was 6%. Now it's down to 2%. There is an open question now. Has One Nation peaked after the post-Bondi surge? The Prime Minister's personal numbers, meanwhile, it's dipped again. Satisfaction down, dissatisfied up. Look, at minus 21%, that is still about where Peter Dutton was before the last election. So not popular, but still well ahead of where Susan Lee got to. Let's track the opposition leader's net satisfaction over time. The first figure here is Susan Lee at minus 40%. That's as bad as it gets, really. There was an instant bump for Angus Taylor. By April, he was back nearly in neutral territory. You can see that. That's minus 1%. Then there was a pretty sustained slide through July. So from minus 1 there down to minus 16 in July. He has had a much-needed boost. So he's back up to minus 11%, a boost of 5% just in this poll. There has been a lot of debate around political fundraisers. So what do voters make of the rules that allow pretty large donations for dinner with a politician? 21% say that's fine and they're fine with the current donations laws. 33% say the donation levels are okay, but disclosure could be better. But the biggest response, 46%, think there should be a cap on accessing a politician over a meal of only $500. Finally, we asked voters whether the ABC should have apologised over the program that used sexualised violence to describe Gina Rinehart. 55%, by far the biggest response, said an apology was the right course. 27%, no apology needed. 17%, unsure. And those calling for an apology did run along what you'd call party lines, largely. 77% from One Nation want an apology. 71% from the coalition. Labor a bit more divided, 46% saying one, while only 22% of Greens voters wanted that apology.
1: Mortgage holders have been spared more pain as the Reserve Bank kept interest rates on hold. Although homeowners will avoid paying more this round, the RBA has not ruled out further increases, saying inflation remains too high.
2: A welcome respite for homeowners.
4: Today, the board decided to leave the cash rate unchanged at 4.35%. The cash rate has been increased by 75 basis points this year. I know that these increases have been tough for households with mortgages who are also facing high inflation, but they were necessary. The board judges that financial conditions are somewhat restrictive and are helping to slow the economy, which is needed to bring inflation down.
2: The unchanged rate was widely expected by economists as the bank chooses to wait for further data on the direction of the economy before implementing any further hikes.
4: The main game here for us is excess capacity, tight labour market, particularly in some areas like construction, the Middle East conflict, the AI boom. These are all the things that are front of mind in terms of risks, the inflation outlook.
2: Homeowners have been hit with three interest rate rises this year, but a downturn is not expected to come until at least mid-2027. Inflation remains too high as both headline and underlying figures sit above the RBA's 2 to 3% target.
5: The war in the Middle East is putting upward pressure on prices and it's weighing on growth around the world and in our own economy as well. Now, we did already have an inflation challenge in our economy, but the conflict is making that harder.
6: What Australians need now more than ever is hope. Hope that can only come from a change of government and from a policy plan like ours that focuses specifically on making sure that taxes come down for the Australian community.
2: The Reserve Bank will hold another board meeting in late September. Kira Hayne, News 24, Perth.
1: A woman has testified how her former boyfriend looks like he'd seen a ghost after allegedly being indecently assaulted by Alan Jones. The court heard the woman encouraged her partner to report the incident to police at the time, but he refused.
7: Alan Jones arrived at his trial to face witnesses appearing in person for the first time.
8: Are you interested to hear what the witnesses have to say?
9: All the alleged victims.
7: Among them, the then-girlfriend of one of the former radio host's accusers, who testified the man looked like he'd seen a ghost after returning from Mr. Jones's Fitzroy Falls farm. He said, "Alan Jones has touched me inappropriately. I said, maybe you should report it. He said no, very firm no." The court heard the accuser did make a police report after Mr. Jones's 2024 arrest. He wanted to come forward about his story to tell the truth, which was really important to him. Also giving evidence Tuesday, the accuser's brother, who said the man only told him about the alleged offending after Mr. Jones's arrest. He said, "Nothing too bad. He didn't try to me or anything like that. He would try, he would grab me on the he would kiss me, those sort of things." Mr. Joyce's former 2GB colleague Ray Hadley confirmed he would be a future witness for the prosecution.
10: I will be required to give evidence probably in 2 or 3 weeks.
7: Alan, how do you feel about facing off with Ray Hadley? Alan Jones's barrister had earlier told the court his former radio rival had coveted his slot and wished to destroy him. The girlfriend's cross-examination resumes Wednesday. Caroline Marcus, News 24, Sydney.
1: The Prime Minister is refusing to apologise to Japan's female Prime Minister for his podcast comments about being gifted Japanese melons. Grilled in Question Time, the PM says he has done nothing wrong and will not be apologising to Sanae Takeuchi, who gave him the melons during her visit.
11: Will the Prime Minister personally apologise to the Prime Minister of Japan, Her Excellency Sanae Takeuchi, for his disrespectful behaviour?
12: Call to the Prime Minister.
13: Thanks, Mr. Speaker. I reject the assertion in the question. Australia and Japan have never been closer or more strategically aligned.
1: The remarks made by Anthony Albanese in a controversial podcast last month have been criticised for their alleged sexual innuendo, something Labor denies.
14: They're trying to defend the indefensible here. I actually feel desperately sorry for them because I think to the person, they know, hand on heart, the Prime Minister did the wrong thing.
1: Former Prime Minister Tony Abbott is among those who've been calling on the PM to apologise, the Liberal Party president telling News 24 that it would look like a serious character flaw if Anthony Albanese refused to say sorry.
9: Labor has dreadful double standards. The Prime Minister's comments were unbelievably crass. Now, he apologised for the observations about Kylie Minogue. He should be man enough to likewise apologise for the observations about the Japanese Prime Minister.
1: Turning overseas now, and Donald Trump is signalling he's prepared to let mounting economic pressure bring Iran back to the negotiating table. The administration hopes that pressure would negate the need for another strong military response.
12: In his latest interview on Iranian state TV, Iran's president revealed he recently met with the country's hidden supreme leader for 7 hours and says they discussed Iran's economic situation. Assigned U.S. sanctions are top of mind for Tehran.
15: All of the enemy's plans are aimed at creating division. What we have to do is prevent divisions from emerging.
12: After backing off massive missile strikes for now, President Trump is once again eyeing economic pressure to finish the job.
16: This is about them literally running out of money. They can't pay their soldiers. They can't pay their besieged, their security forces. That's when things start to fall apart.
17: You know, Iran is broke, totally broke.
12: And President Trump wants to make Iran even more so by demanding reparations for all the damage they've caused after Iran demanded its own compensation.
17: They asked for money for the damage that we've done. I said, that's a good idea. Well, we're going to ask for money for the damage they've done over a 50-year period.
12: Despite all the money talk, though, some military leaders say the regime will only respond to one thing.
18: Eventually, President Trump will combine military force and what Secretary Bessent is doing. And at that point, when we do that, we will bend Iran to our will.
12: Many Middle East experts also believe the regime plans to use the upcoming midterms as leverage to force the U.S. out of an unpopular war without a nuclear deal.
1: Rebecca Castor reporting there. Now, the U.S. president has confirmed Russia's released an American Marine reportedly in poor health. Posting on social media, Donald Trump writing, "After my discussions with President Vladimir Putin, Russia has agreed to release him, very much on a humanitarian basis." The U.S. president claims the 32-year-old Marine is on a flight back to the U.S., accompanied by his mother, doctors and administration members. His family confirmed Robert Gilman was in a life-threatening condition after he was subjected to harsh and abusive treatment. According to a family statement, he's expected to arrive at a U.S. military hospital in Texas, where he will be assessed and treated. The death toll from this week's earthquake in Colombia stands at 224. Rescue workers are still pulling survivors out of the rubble, while at least 3,000 people remain missing. Cali was one of the cities which bore the brunt of a 7.4 magnitude quake. Firefighters there have pulled a 35-year-old man out of the rubble of a collapsed building. Cali's mayor claims 37 people have so far been rescued from some of the 40 buildings that had collapsed in the city. Let's give you an indication of what the weather's going to do later on this Wednesday. A cloudy day for Sydney, highs of 20 degrees. There are a few showers on the way for those of us in Canberra and in the country's southeast. Relatively fine for Perth and Darwin today. That'll be a full weather update later in the shows this morning. Still to come here on Early First Edition, a Liberal Party lobbyist has fronted the corruption inquiry into illegal donations in New South Wales, plus a notorious Australian serial killer to make a fresh bid for freedom. Details coming up.
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1: Hello, welcome back to Early First Edition. Susan Lee has returned to Australia after an American sabbatical. The former opposition leader, who was ousted earlier this year, penning an op-ed in the Financial Review detailing a solo trip she made through the United States after quitting the political front line. Speaking to the ABC, Susan Lee says she went about her journey mostly incognito, not telling anyone who she was.
2: If people asked, yes, but vaguely, in a way that, was, and anyway, no one was particularly interested. But I met a lot of people off the bus who thought I was completely mad to be on the bus.
1: Susan Lee going on to say she has no regrets and continues to move on after her political exit, adding that experiencing disconnection and clarity on her journey has helped.
2: It allowed me to move to the next chapter of my life, which is where I am now. So it's allowed me to draw a line very conclusively under those 25 years in public life and move to this next chapter where I know that I will have more to say, more to write, and more observations to make.
1: The man who replaced Susan Lee in the seat of Farrell, One Nation's David Farley, has given his first speech in Parliament. The first elected lower house One Nation MP, using his maiden speech to promote guarding Australian generosity and removing anyone who brings harm.
3: There are those who arrive onto our shores who want change and expect that change must be us and not them. We must with expediency and with minimal cost, remove those who want to bring harm and disrespect this great nation of ours.
1: Mr. Farley also speaking of his desire to see Australia survive on its own, saying, quote, sovereignty is capacity. Lobbyist Jeremy Greenwood has been grilled at the corruption inquiry into alleged illegal political donations. The ICAC person of interest was questioned over invoices from his former company Beckington, as well as payments made to the brother of former New South Wales Premier Dominic Perrottet.
4: Arriving at the public inquiry without one of his lawyers by his side. On Tuesday, Jeremy Greenwood's lawyer Brian Wrench was absent. Instead, he's having to represent high-profile broadcaster Alan Jones in a separate trial. Operation Rosny is investigating alleged illegal donations made to a group of right faction Liberal operatives. Mr. Greenwood was pressed about invoices issued by his former consultancy firm, Beckington, which is alleged to have been used to disguise political donations.
5: Please find attached Beckington's invoice for January. Also find attached the invoice for December, which hasn't been paid. Kind regards, Jessica. Who's Jessica?
6: Sorry, I'm not laughing. Jessica was a fake admin name Christian created. He just thought it was funny.
5: I'm not getting the joke.
6: We have silly humour, sorry.
4: The inquiry brought up the matter of former New South Wales Police Minister David Elliott, who was allegedly targeted in a document intended to damage his career.
6: I acknowledge the purpose of it, of doing this sort of sheet, is to discredit someone.
4: The document contained information about Mr. Elliott's personal life, including an alleged extramarital affair.
6: We've been provided with a photograph of David Elliott arriving home. I can't remember the date, but at 8:30 a.m.
5: When you say we had been provided, who's the we?
6: I believe it was Christian and I, by Aisharangan Mahiswaran.
4: Mr. Mahiswaran, also a person of interest in this inquiry, had reportedly hired a private investigator.
6: I was told that an investigator had seen him arriving at his home at 8:30 a.m. during lockdown. Wasn't about an affair, sorry. The issue was breaching lockdown. We, to make it very clear, particularly Mr. Elliott's family, we figured out pretty quickly there was no affair.
4: Mr. Greenwood was also questioned about alleged payments to Jean-Claude Perrottet, the brother of former state premier Dominic Perrottet.
6: We did give Claude money from time to time.
5: What for?
6: Look, Claude is a very, very dear friend of ours. And
5: what
6: we,
5: did you give him money for related to reformers?
6: I don't know if it was related to reformers' work, but if he wanted money, we looked after him.
4: Christian Ellis, also a person of interest, has been named multiple times during the inquiry. The Reformers co-founder, who ICAC says is apparently living in London, has declined to give evidence. The commission has proposed allowing him to give evidence by video link, but is still waiting for a response from his legal team. ICAC will hear from Catholic Schools New South Wales CEO, Dallas McKinney, on Wednesday and Thursday. He has since stood aside after being named in the corruption probe. Crystal Wu, News 24.
1: A 12th person has been charged over the alleged kidnapping and murder of Sydney grandfather Chris Bagzerian earlier this year. The 85-year-old was allegedly taken from his home in North Ryde on February the 13th, and his remains were located 11 days later on the outskirts of Sydney in Pitt Town. Police investigations indicate Mr. Bagzerian was not the intended target of the kidnapping and was taken by mistake. Further investigations led to the arrest of a 51-year-old woman who's been charged with accessory after the fact to murder. One of Australia's most notorious serial killers will today begin a fresh bid for freedom after a failed attempt to block the release of one of the Snowtown Bodies in the Barrels murderer. His parole is now back on the table.
7: It was one of South Australia's darkest chapters. May 20, 1999, 8 bodies found in barrels locked inside a Snowtown bank vault. Days later, police would find 4 more victims linked to the killers, cementing the case as one of Australia's most notorious crimes. 26 years on, and the youngest of the convicted murderers continues his fight for freedom. At 22 years of age, James Vassakis was sentenced to life in prison for his involvement in 4 of the murders, which began in 1992, including his own half-brother, Troy Ude. But because he helped convict his co-accused, his stepfather, John Bunting, and Robert Wagner, he was given a 26-year non-parole period, which expired in 2025, the parole board granting his release last August.
8: We've resolved to release Vassakis on parole. He obeys directions, he obeys prison rules, he's respectful. We don't believe he is a risk to the community.
7: That decision, though, was later blocked by the state government. SA Attorney General Kai Ma requesting a review, which resulted in the Parole Administrative Review Commissioner ruling to keep the now 46-year-old behind bars.
9: This is showing that there are checks and balances in our system.
7: But in a extraordinary twist, the fate of Vassakis was put back in limbo after the Court of Appeal ruled Commissioner Michael David made 2 critical legal errors. The state's highest court ruling that Mr. David failed to provide a convincing enough argument or a reason why James Vassakis was still a risk to the public, the decision resetting Vassakis' parole bid entirely. His case must now be reviewed again in full. It's understood that should his release bid be successful, Vassakis will be the only serial killer in world history to ever be granted parole. Bunting and Wagner were jailed for 11 and 10 murders. They are serving life sentences without the possibility of parole. Monique Van Hayden, News 24.
1: Let's bring you a forecast now with our News 24 weather senior meteorologist, Alison Osborne.
10: Another burst of cold, windy, showery weather is expected on Wednesday, broadly through southeastern Australia as a trough and cold front pass the region. The cool, showery weather, though, likely to reach as far north as central Queensland. For Brisbane, a dry, mostly sunny day, a high of 25 degrees, warmer than average. Into the evening, though, there's the risk of overnight showers developing. For Sydneysiders, a partly cloudy day for your Wednesday, 20 degrees in the city, 19 in Parramatta, chance of a shower towards the ranges. For Melbourne, a high chance of showers in the morning and into the afternoon. Gusty winds at times, 15 degrees. It is likely to feel colder thanks to the winds though. For you in Adelaide, showers moving through on Tuesday night, persisting into Wednesday afternoon. A high of 15 degrees. Perth, some of the coldest mornings so far this winter. 3 degrees in the city, warming to a mild 19 degrees. For Darwin, fine and dry, 31 your high on Wednesday. Canberra, showers, 2 degrees warming to 13, showers in Hobart, 14 degrees.
1: Plenty more to come here on Early First Edition. We're going to round up the sport for you, plus more news here and abroad as New Zealand's Prime Minister holds an urgent party meeting following days of speculation about his leadership.
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1: Hello, this is Early First Edition on News 24. I'm Alex Thomas. Great to have you with us this Wednesday morning. US government officials are warning of rising oil and gas prices just a day after President Donald Trump declared the Strait of Hormuz open. It's adding to the pressure on both sides to get a permanent deal done. Let's join CNN's Kevin Liptak, who's live from the White House for us today. Hello to you, Kevin. Mediators, Pakistan are in Tehran. Talks do appear to be progressing, but we've been here before, of course, many times. What do you think right now are the chances for a long-term settlement?
2: Yeah, many, many times we've been in this position before. You know, when you talk to White House officials, they do remain relatively confident that they'll be able to come up with an agreement to at least reopen the Strait of Hormuz. But it will be very limited. And in a lot of ways, it will reflect what Iran is looking for. You know, they will have strengthened their ability to control that waterway, which they didn't control when this war began. And so in many ways, this will be a tough pill, I think, to swallow for President Trump. But he has shown himself very eager to try and get that channel back up and running where so much of the world's oil flows through. The question, I think, is whether the president decides to leave it there and just try and move on from this war entirely, or if he tries to seek some sort of nuclear deal of the type that he's been talking about since this war began. There is, I think, a lot of evidence just coming this week that would demonstrate the president really just wants to move on from all of this. He has talked about, in his words, low-keying it, ramping up the economic pressure on Iran in a way to force them back to the negotiating table. But those efforts really have not borne fruit at this point yet. And we have seen the president time and time again putting new demands on Iran that have seemed to scuttle the negotiations. The latest was just yesterday when he said that Iran would have to pay compensation to the U.S. For all of its misdeeds dating back many, many decades. And so that would be a non-starter, I think, for Iran. And it just shows how these negotiations are just continuing to go back and forth and back and forth without any real resolution. It is clear the pressure is mounting on the president, the political pressure in terms of the midterms that are coming up in a few months' time. You also have the military pressure of the president receiving updates from his team about the state of the U.S. munitions stockpile. The stocks of those high-level missile interceptors appear to be dwindling, and that's part of the reason why the president has not resumed the full-scale war that we saw at the beginning just yet. The president being warned again, again, again by the commanders that those stockpiles are getting lower and lower. And so we do seem to be at something of a stalemate here. There remains to be seen how exactly the president plans to get out of it.
1: Yeah, Kevin, tell us a little bit more about what's at stake here. You were hinting at it then, the pressure on Donald Trump to resolve this foreign issue before he focuses on domestic matters, those U.S. midterms coming up later this year. But there's also pressure on Iran to relieve economic sanctions and the threat of military strikes.
2: Right. And for the president, you know, the political pressure has been there for a long time. You know, this is one of the only wars in recent American memory that actually began with a disapproval rate that was higher than the approval rate. You know, Americans from the beginning were not behind the president in this conflict, and that has only gotten more and more exacerbated as time went on. And now Americans overwhelmingly say that the conflict has not been good for American interests and that it has damaged the economic outlook for them over the summer. And so the president does face some pressure on that front. Now, he insists that he doesn't face any political pressure to wind the war down. He says that this will have no bearing on the midterm elections. And there is some evidence that suggests the president doesn't actually care too much about these particular elections because he is not on the ballot. It is just Republicans in Congress who would appear to be suffering because of this war's unpopularity. And so, at least by his own estimation, this isn't factoring into his decision making here. But certainly Iran, too, is feeling the economic crunch. And the reckoning of American officials is that as time goes on and as the war is neither fully resolved nor in back in the full-scale conflict that we saw at the beginning, that some of those economic consequences will become more and more evident to the Iranian people. And I think the hope is, at least here at the White House, is that that will cause more and more discontent in the country, that perhaps the protests will start up again and maybe the regime will be overthrown. But that, I think, is a long way to get from point A to point B. And obviously, we saw at the beginning of this year, the protests were met with fierce crackdown by the regime in Iran. And all evidence suggests that the officials who replaced those who were assassinated by Israel at the beginning of this war are only more hardline and only more intent on instilling discipline and regime among the people in Iran. And so it's not actually clear that that will be what pans out, but that certainly is an outcome that you hear described by American officials as they sort of lay out exactly where they think this is all heading.
1: Okay, CNN's Kevin Liptak with an update there live from the White House. Thanks. Now, Donald Trump is demanding compensation from Iran for decades of attacks on Americans. It comes as we're learning more about what may have been an elaborate Iranian assassination plot targeting the U.S. president.
3: President Trump offered just a brief wave as he boarded Air Force One to leave the NATO summit in Turkey last month. But according to the Washington Post, unbeknownst to almost everyone, the plane then took off without him. NATO summit in Turkey last month. But according to the Washington Post, unbeknownst to almost everyone, the plane then took off without

0: switch yesterday, the White House said there are many enemies of America who have their sights set on him, and we use every tool at our disposal to address those threats. And that report came out just after the president was asked about Iran's demand for war reparations.
1: They asked for money for the damage that we've done. I said, that's a good idea. Well, we're going to ask for money for the damage they've done over a 50-year period.
2: New Zealand's prime minister has called an urgent meeting of his party following days of speculation about his leadership. As our correspondent Bridie Whitten reports, it follows a challenging 2 weeks for Christopher Luxon.
3: His decision to call an urgent caucus meeting suggests this is the most serious challenge to Christopher Luxon's leadership yet. New Zealand's Prime Minister revealed the extraordinary meeting on social media, posting on Tuesday that division and disunity are a major distraction only 90 days out from the election. This distraction is unfair to the New Zealand people, adding the issue needs to be resolved quickly. In April, he survived a tense confidence vote, but recent mishaps, including creating confusion about whether New Zealand was going to hold a referendum on its electoral system, reignited concerns.
4: Well, I think we should have definitely a referendum on the four-year term, and I'm open for saying, should we send it back out to New Zealanders and say, are they still supportive of the MMP?
5: Would you do that if you were Prime Minister next year?
4: Yeah, I think I would.
6: Well, first thing, I don't even think that he's run this past his own caucus.
7: Look, what the PM says is up to the PM. I'm just happy to be serving the hard-working people. It's a great privilege to be the representative for Hamilton West.
3: Under MMP, or mixed member proportional representation, major parties often need smaller parties to form a government, giving those minor parties significant political power. New Zealand First, a minor party in the coalition government, said the call for a referendum was inexplicable and a power grab.
8: Why do you think it's a power grab?
9: Because the polls aren't going too good.
8: Have you not noticed?
3: Luxon also faced a diplomatic firestorm after Mr. Peters, who's also the foreign minister, told a Chinese-born MP to go back to where you came from during a debate in Parliament.
9: This is called a democracy. This is called a democracy, unlike what you're used to.
3: A political poll found the majority of voters want Luxon to sack Winston Peters as foreign minister. 29% disagree and 17% were unsure. At the urgent caucus meeting, the question will be whether Luxon himself keeps his job as New Zealand's Prime Minister.
2: Australia is entering a new phase in its fight against the deadly H5 strain of bird flu. Authorities will stop reporting individual cases and begin vaccinating endangered species against the disease.
10: It's a scene reminiscent of the COVID-19 pandemic, but this time the vaccines aren't for humans. 1,500 doses worth $2 million are now being distributed to Australian states and territories, protecting some of our most vulnerable birds from the H5 strain of bird flu.
11: The first vaccines are expected to roll out in coming days and weeks. Based on an agreed national approach to the targeted vaccination of priority native bird species. This approach will mean that the states and territories are able to commence vaccination activities, initially focusing on priority species in captivity identified by those states and territories.
10: Almost half of Australia's bird species are endemic, meaning they're found nowhere else on Earth. An outbreak of bird flu could push some of these species towards extinction.
12: Australia's birds are something that we all love. The sounds, the colours, the role they play in our ecosystems. And that's why, as a government, we're determined to do everything we possibly can to protect them. Today's announcement is another step in supporting our bird population to face up to the massive challenge of bird flu.
10: Conservation groups have welcomed the vaccine rollout and existing biosecurity measures, but say the federal government needs to invest in on-ground support to protect native species.
13: The biosecurity response is fantastic. It's scaled up because governments have prepared. But the investment in that practical on-ground action that protects wildlife, that makes sure they can make it through this wave of devastation, at the moment, that is nowhere near the scale that's required.
10: Australia's chief veterinary officer says vaccines are unlikely to be used in the nation's poultry industry amid fears of export restrictions. The sector is yet to record a single case.
8: There's a range of quite complex considerations when it relates to vaccination of poultry. One of those is that the vaccine itself is not 100% protective. We also see that in some countries that have started to consider the use of vaccines, that trading partners have imposed some restrictions. So we need to work through those considerations very carefully.
10: Daily reporting of H5 cases will also stop, with updates now reserved for significant developments. The final update had 200

0: 31 cases, the bulk of those in South Australia and Victoria.
1: Counting individual confirmed birds no longer gives us the clearest picture of how this disease is spreading. So our reporting will evolve to focus on confirmed H5 events and the developments that matter most, where the disease is spreading, new locations, or species affected in emerging areas of risk.
0: The last continent to receive bird flu, now shifting its response from elimination to coexistence, with infection in people rare but severe. Aspen Blomfield, News 24.
2: The assault and stalking charges against Bondi terror attack hero Ahmed Al-Ahmed are expected to be dropped today. The 44-year-old was accused of assaulting his father at a home in Sydney's southwest in March. He pleaded not guilty to those accusations. The case is expected to be formally thrown out at Bankstown Court today after a resolution was reached. Two teenagers have been charged over a drive-by shooting in Sydney. The boys, aged 15 and 17, are accused of firing a volley of shots at the Eagle Vale home early yesterday morning. Police say the getaway car was this hatchback, believed to be stolen and was crashed by the boys in nearby Raby. It's the second time the home has been targeted in as many days. Queensland's government is suggesting a major change of the state's bail laws after the death of a young woman in Cairns. The LNP is pushing for adults who breach their bail to immediately be sent to jail under new laws. It's an extension of the state government's existing breach of bail, go to jail policy, which is aimed at youth offenders. The incident in Cairns last week saw a woman die when a man driving a stolen car crashed into her. It's been revealed he was before the courts on unrelated charges days prior to the crash. Stay with us here on Early First Edition. We're going to bring you a Fox Sports update very shortly. Another big name departs to the PNG Chiefs, and it's making the Panthers focus on how to keep their remaining stars.
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We'll be back after this short break. 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
1: Hello again. Beijing is on alert for heavy rain as Typhoon Dolphin moves north through China. The weather system is churning deeper inland, flooding streets and forcing the closure of some tourist areas. Four districts on Beijing's outskirts have activated the highest level of emergency flood responses. It could see a third of its annual rainfall over the coming days. US President Donald Trump is backing FIFA President Gianni Infantino despite growing calls for him to resign. Andy Scholes has more.
2: Well, President Trump is now defending FIFA President Gianni Infantino as calls for him to resign continue to get stronger. President Trump, who's got a very good relationship with Infantino, posting on Truth Social Monday night saying FIFA would be making a terrible mistake if for any reason they even considered replacing President Gianni Infantino. He is fantastic, having just presided over the most successful World Cup by four times ever presented. If he is gone, it will never be as successful or profitable again. Thank you for your attention to this matter, President DJT. Now, that post comes right after the soccer governing bodies from Europe, North America, and Asia jointly said that Infantino's failed commercial proposal for the World Cup was a fundamental breach of trust. Now, they released a letter which read in part, "Leadership in football is not a possession. It is not about holding or demanding power to be held. It is a duty of service to the football family that entrusts it." Now, it went on to add, "When trust is broken through deception, when an individual places himself above the collective that entrusted him with the authority, that duty has been abandoned." Now, Infantino has apologized for his proposal to create the FIFA Forward Enterprise. And along with President Trump, Infantino does have some support. The Confederation of African Football has backed the president in recent days, alongside the Argentine and Mexican soccer associations. Infantino, he is up for re-election in March.
1: Let's bring you more latest Fox Sports news now. An interim Carlton coach, Josh Fraser, has reportedly thrown his hat into the ring for the full-time position. The Blues have a 10-2 record since Fraser took over from Michael Voss on an interim basis. They currently sit in 10th spot and need one more win to guarantee a wildcard place. Fraser joining Corey Enright, Jamie Graham, James Kelly and Daniel Jansiracusa in the hunt.
3: We know that Chris Davies, the footy boss, went to Josh Fraser a number of weeks ago and said, we think you should pitch for this job. He's obviously had a good think about that. And we can tell you tonight that he will have a crack at that job. He's done an outstanding role so far in that position, in that caretaker's role. No one's done it better. It's the best on the job experience you've ever seen. So you would like to think that he gets that job, David. He's obviously had some personal issues to deal with in recent days with the passing of his father, Bill, but he will now, on Friday, it's all unofficial at the moment. He's spoken to the club privately, but he'll now announce on Friday that we'll have a crack at that job. And he has to get it, Dave, doesn't he? It'd be a surprise if he doesn't.
1: Glenn McFarlane speaking to David Zita on AFL tonight. The news triggering Mitch McGovern to stay at Carlton for another year. He's reignited his career as a forward in 2026. He's the Blues' leading goal kicker with 33 goals, and the 31-year-old who joined from West Coast at the end of 2018 has played every game. On the eve of a massive top-of-the-ladder clash in the NRL with the Roosters, the Panthers are still digesting Brian Tuohy's imminent departure. He's the latest star name to sign with expansion club the PNG Chiefs for 2028. It's led Penrith to look to pin down the futures of their other leading players. For now, Tuohy's being lauded as one of the greatest wingers in the game.
4: Yeah, he's insane. I've said it before and I'll continue to say it. He's the best to ever do it, and I'm sure he'll be the best for a long time to come yet.
1: Penrith could be unseated from top spot on the NRL ladder if they lose to the Roosters tomorrow night. They go into the game without injured co-captain Isaiah Yeo.
5: Obviously, it's going to be a big blow for them having such a great player like Yeo not playing for them. But yeah, we know our job's not going to change and it's going to be a tough task whoever's out there.
1: Bo Webster is confident there's room for two all-rounders in the Australian Test team, and it doesn't have to be a straight shootout between him and Cameron Green on future tours. Matt Cunningham is in Darwin ahead of Thursday's first test against Bangladesh.
6: Bo Webster is expected to be named in the Australian 11 alongside fellow all-rounder Cameron Green. The Tasmanian made a significant contribution with bat and ball when he was called into the side for the fifth Ashes test in Sydney in January. Webster says there's no reason he and Green can't both fit into the top seven.
7: I certainly don't see it as a direct competition. I feel like it only adds more options and more benefits for the captain if we're obviously both performing with the bat, which is probably both of our main skill and what we can offer in the field. So, 100%. You know, it's something that I love playing with Cameron. I love having the options as well. If he's on with the ball or if I'm on with the ball, we can probably chop and change if the big three and the spinner aren't. Need a chop out or whatever it may be.
6: Webster's ability to bowl both seam up and off spin gives captain Pat Cummins a range of options at Morara Stadium, a venue that hasn't seen Test cricket for 22 years.
7: If the conditions suit, I'm happy to bowl off spin, and if they need some more medium paces, I'm more than happy to do that. We've got plenty of options now in this group of 13, so whatever the captain needs, I'm more than happy to do.
6: While the conditions here will be unfamiliar for many players, that won't be the case for Webster, who spent a season here with the Darwin Cricket Club in 2021. Matt Cunningham, Fox Sports News, Darwin.
1: There have been two more upsets in the Australia Cup, with both Melbourne City and MacArthur FC getting knocked out by non-A-League sides. In a Southwest Sydney derby, a brilliant individual goal from 20-year-old Zane Helwer gave MacArthur FC the lead over NPL New South Wales team SD Raiders in extra time. Raiders answering with an own goal, sending the match to penalties, where real estate agent Michael Figuera was the hero in goal for the semi-professional side. Meanwhile, a horror own goal from Melbourne City keeper James Neuenhausen gave Lions FC the lead at their Southwest Brisbane home. A second goal securing the result. Lions FC advanced to the quarterfinals after consecutive wins over A-League opposition. They defeated Perth in the round of 32 as well. There is guaranteed to be a non-A-League team in the Australia Cup final, with only NPL sides remaining in that half of the draw. Six A-League teams have now been knocked out by lower division sides. Love a good soccer giant killing. That's all for this edition of Early First Edition. I'll be back with more from 5 a.m. tomorrow Eastern. First Edition with Pete Stefanovic is coming your way next.
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0: News 24 will be back after this short.
1: The Coalition closes the gap on Labor and One Nation in the latest News 24 Pulse poll. The Prime Minister backs falling house prices as the RBA warns they'll decline further.
2: We had measures that were aimed at addressing the challenges that are facing young Australians.
1: The Coalition to propose major changes to Australia's migration system today. It wants the biggest cut since the GFC. Survivors rescued from the rubble of Colombia's devastating earthquake. And is this the getaway vehicle Donald Trump used as a decoy to get off Air Force One following a security threat in Turkey? Plus in sport, the caretaker AFL coach has finally put his hand up for the top job. Today's weather, major flood warnings remain in place across central and northern Victoria.
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1: And it is the 12th of August today, folks, and it's great to have you with us bright and early on this Wednesday morning. It's just gone 6 o'clock in Canberra, and that's where we begin this AM, because new polling out today shows the major parties struggling to win people over. But they've managed to stem the support to One Nation. Our political correspondent Cameron Redden is following the numbers in Canberra. So what do these latest numbers tell us, Cam?
3: They tell us, Pete, that voters aren't particularly impressed by any of the three most prominent parties at the moment. We can show you this latest News 24 Pulse poll released today. It doesn't show a great deal of movement. Rather, it's stagnating the vote largely where it is. Labor at 28%. One Nation dropping by 1 to 24%. The Coalition, though, now just 2 points behind at 22%. It was as far back as almost 13 points just over a month ago. The Coalition is now trying to do some deals with the government, perhaps trying to tackle a common enemy in One Nation on a number of fronts, from gambling to news media reforms and also to reforms to the NDIS. But the return to Parliament yesterday, certainly in question time, was largely overshadowed by what's being known as Melongate, the ongoing fallout of the Prime Minister's reaction to a joke on a podcast more than a month ago now in relation to the gift of melons from the Japanese Prime Minister. This took up quite a bit of time in question time.
4: Will the Prime Minister apologise to the Prime Minister of Japan for his disrespectful behaviour?
2: I have a very good relationship with the Prime Minister of Japan.
5: Wouldn't it be easier for the Prime Minister to just admit he got it wrong and say sorry?
6: There are those opposite who've engaged, who are so desperate to score, political points that they are confecting a diplomatic issue.
3: The Coalition is now asking for a police investigation into how a note from the Japanese government to the Australian government got published that essentially was playing it down. They were trying to minimise some of the potential damage here. Pete, it is very unusual for those sort of notes to make it into the public domain. For the record, the Prime Minister's firm view is he was just talking about the fruits when making those hand gestures.
1: Oh, yeah. Peter Credlin was very funny last night on that very point too. I got a good laugh out of that. And she has a point. Cam Redden, thank you so much. Well, as for the Prime Minister, he's welcomed the downturn in housing prices for first home buyers. He's defended the government's tax changes, saying taxpayer funds were going to landlord welfare rather than supporting the property market. In the first question time back from the winter recess, the Prime Minister suggested falling house prices have allowed young people into the market.
7: Will the Prime Minister finally admit Labor's broken promises on capital gains tax and negative gearing have made millions of Australian homeowners worse off?
8: We have had is creating a change in the way that the tax system operates in order to give first home buyers a fair crack. That is something which is part of the great Australian dream. And the truth is that the great Australian dream was becoming a nightmare.
1: And current homeowners are seeing the value of their homes drop, and the central bank is warning that those prices are going to drop further. The RBA Governor Michelle Bullock also said yesterday that banks will be able to handle the impact of negative equity as a consequence.
9: I think we've done some scenarios. If property prices fell by 20%, still only about 5% of households would be in negative equity. And then you add to that that negative equity only matters if you are a distressed seller and you need to get rid of the property because you lose your job or for family breakdowns or things like that. Awful circumstances, which are compounded by the fact that you'd have to sell your house. But it doesn't pose a risk to the financial institutions because they are very well capitalised.
1: Well, 5% is still a considerable amount. The migration debate is igniting again. The Coalition is planning to announce today that it wants to slash migration to the lowest level since the GFC. This will be announced at the National Press Club today by the Shadow Housing Minister Andrew Bragg, which would see levels not seen since the global financial crisis back in 2008, so 20 years or thereabouts. The Coalition's plan would see migration cut to 180,000 people. That's 45,000 fewer than Labor's plan. So they would also support a One Nation bill to block Australian citizens who go to join terror organisations from returning home. That was an interesting consequence from some interviews on First Edition here yesterday. Well, mortgage holders are, or have been spared more pain as the Reserve Bank kept interest rates on hold yesterday. That's for a second consecutive meeting as house prices fall in most major cities. Although homeowners will avoid paying more this round, the RBA has not ruled out further increases at some point down the track, possibly even this year, saying inflation remains too high.
10: A welcome respite for homeowners.
9: Today, the board decided to leave the cash rate unchanged at 4.35%. The cash rate has been increased by 75 basis points this year. I know that these increases have been tough for households with mortgages who are also facing high inflation, but they were necessary. The board judges that financial conditions are somewhat restrictive and are helping to slow the economy, which is needed to bring inflation down.
10: The unchanged rate was widely expected by economists as the bank chooses to wait for further data on the direction of the economy before implementing any further hikes.
9: The main game here for us is excess capacity, tight labour market, particularly in some areas like construction, the Middle East conflict, the AI boom. These are all the things that are front of mind in terms of risks, the inflation outlook.
10: Homeowners have been hit with three interest rate rises this year, but a downturn is not expected to come until at least mid-2027. Inflation remains too high as both headline and underlying figures sit above the RBA's 2 to 3% target.
11: The war in the Middle East is putting upward pressure on prices and it's weighing on growth around the world and in our own economy as well. Now, we did already have an inflation challenge in our economy, but the conflict is making that harder.
12: What Australians need now more than ever is hope. Hope that can only come from a change of government and from a policy plan like ours that focuses specifically on making sure that taxes come down for the Australian community.
10: The Reserve Bank will hold another board meeting in late September. Kira Hayne, News 24, Perth.
1: Victoria's controversial work from home laws have been delayed until next year, leaving their introduction to after the November state election. The Premier Ben Carroll says the policy will go ahead but has opened the door to changes after strong opposition from the business community.
13: A major delay for one of the government's most contentious workplace reforms. Victoria's work from home laws pushed back.
14: Work from home will not proceed on the 1st of September. It will proceed on the 1st of July in 2027.
13: The proposal would give eligible Victorian employees a legal right to work from home at least 2 days a week. Changes that are designed to make flexible work a permanent right, rather than something that depends on individual employers.
14: Equally though, we need to make sure that our economy, everyone knows it's a partnership between working families and the business community and the government.
13: But the legislation sparked a fierce debate since it was first announced.
15: Well, what vandals this government has been to our economy. 2 minutes to midnight, the government has changed the settings after businesses have been saying for months how difficult it would be.
13: Business groups warning it would add red tape, hurt productivity and make Victoria a less attractive place to invest.
16: The fact is that we now see there being an opportunity to look at abandoning the legislation altogether. It's not good legislation and it needs to be retracted.
13: The new July start date pushes the reforms beyond November's state election. The Premier insists the delay is not the end of the policy.
14: I want to be very clear. I support work from home. I support flexible work. It is good for working families.
16: He may have said that now, but when we give him the reasons, the rationale, the economic benefits of not doing it, we hope that he will change his mind.
13: While the opposition agrees the right should be protected, they want amendments made.
15: The Coalition supports working from home, but we also support certainty for our economy, for our businesses, and for everybody who's going to work.
13: And with just 3 sitting weeks to go, the government has a narrow window to have the laws pass through Parliament before facing voters. Georgie Dickerson, News 24, Melbourne.
1: The assault and stalking charges against the Bondi terror attack hero Ahmed Al-Ahmed are expected to be dropped today. The 44-year-old was accused of assaulting his father at a home in Sydney's southwest in March. He pleaded not guilty to those accusations. The case is expected to be formally thrown out at Bankstown Court today after reaching a resolution. Queensland's government is suggesting a major change of the state's bail laws after the death of a young woman in Cairns. The LNP is pushing for adults who breach their bail to immediately be sent to jail under new laws. It's an extension of the state government's existing breach of bail, go to jail policy, which is aimed at youth offenders. The incident in Cairns last week saw a woman die when a man drove a stolen car that crashed into her. It's been revealed he was before the courts on unrelated charges days prior to the crash. Rescue teams in Colombia working around the clock to look for people trapped underneath rubble after a 7.4 magnitude quake rocked the country yesterday. The death toll has now climbed to 224, and there are fears that number will rise further. David Culver has more.
17: They believe a little girl is still inside this building. That's the sense of urgency that has got dozens of folks now on top of what was an apartment building, 4 stories high. On the ground floor, according to neighbors, was a drugstore and a restaurant. It obviously is now left in just total rubble, and they're trying to clear a lot of that. And this was a main street that went around this central square. That's totally covered. They've got a massive crane here and a lot of other resources that are coming in, and they've been fueling this by bringing tanks of gas to this location to keep it going over the past 24 plus hours so that this operation hasn't had to stop. But you can see there's a lot of focus now on one area in particular, and we've been watching this over the course of an hour or so, and it's gone from moments of total silence. Even the crowd around has been totally quiet and trying to allow them to listen for whatever sounds they might hear from beneath the rubble. We were told throughout the night they could hear some sounds, even yelling at times, according to one neighbor who was out here. That has stopped, and yet it hasn't slowed down. You go block after block after block, and you will see similar scenes of destruction and similar efforts of search and rescue, where they will go from one location to another with teams, canine units, to try to figure out what they can do in that moment to potentially save lives. When it comes to this building behind me, one neighbor told me that over the course of the past day, they were able to pull out 7 people altogether. 3 of them had passed away. The other 4 survived.
1: Donald Trump is signalling he's prepared to let mounting economic pressure bring Iran back to the negotiating table. The administration hopes the pressure would negate the need for another strong military response.
18: In his latest interview on Iranian state TV, Iran's president revealed he recently met with the country's hidden supreme leader for 7 hours and says they discussed Iran's economic situation. A sign U.S. sanctions are top of mind for Tehran.
19: All of the enemy's plans are aimed at creating division. What we have to do is prevent divisions from emerging.
18: After backing off massive missile strikes for now, President Trump is once again eyeing economic pressure to finish the job.
20: This is about them literally running out of money. They can't pay their soldiers. They can't pay their besieged, their security forces. That's when things start to fall apart.
21: You know, Iran is broke, totally broke.
18: And President Trump wants to make Iran even more so by demanding reparations for all the damage they've caused after Iran demanded its own compensation.
21: They asked for money for the damage that we've done. I said, that's a good idea. Well, we're going to ask for money for the damage they've done over a 50-year period.
18: Despite all the money talk, though, some military leaders say the regime will only respond to one thing.
22: Eventually, President Trump will combine military force and what Secretary Bessent is doing And at that point, when we do that, we will bend Iran to our will.
18: Many Middle East experts also believe the regime plans to use the upcoming midterms as leverage to force the U.S. out of an unpopular war without a nuclear deal.
1: There is speculation that a catering truck was used to divert the U.S. President Donald Trump during a security threat in Turkey recently. A video taken on July 8 appears to have captured the climax of a plane swap. There you go. Nice big red arrow there showing you what is believed to be the getaway vehicle, if you like, of the US president. Now, journalists remained on board Air Force One, and other top members of the Trump administration were also on board Air Force One as well, with reporting suggesting that the Secretary of State, Marco Rubio, was there with him. So a box tray used to load meals was positioned with its dock raised on one side of the aircraft. People now believe that that was the vehicle that was used to transport Donald Trump into the truck and away from Air Force One. The incident occurred during the president's visit to an annual NATO head of state conference recently, but in the end, no such threat was acted on. We're off to a break. Coming up, New Zealand's Prime Minister calls a high-stakes emergency caucus meeting today in a bid to crush a mounting leadership challenge. We'll have more on this next. Plus, in sport, another big-name departure to PNG makes the Panthers focus on keeping their remaining stars.
0: News 24 will be back after this short break.

News 24. We'll be back after this short break. 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
1: Back to First Edition, folks. New Zealand's Prime Minister has called an urgent meeting of his party caucus following days of speculation about his leadership. As correspondent Bridie Whitten reports, it follows a challenging 2 weeks for Christopher Luxon.
2: His decision to call an urgent caucus meeting suggests this is the most serious challenge to Christopher Luxon's leadership yet. New Zealand's Prime Minister revealed the extraordinary meeting on social media, posting on Tuesday that division and disunity are a major distraction only 90 days out from the election. This distraction is unfair to the New Zealand people, adding the issue needs to be resolved quickly. In April, he survived a tense confidence vote, but recent mishaps, including creating confusion about whether New Zealand was going to hold a referendum on its electoral system, reignited concerns.
3: Well, I think we should definitely have a referendum on the four-year term, and I'm open for saying, should we send it back out to New Zealanders and say, are they still supportive of MMP?
4: Would you do that if you were Prime Minister next year?
3: Yeah, I think I would.
5: Well, firstly, I don't even think that he's run this past his own caucus.
6: Look, what the PM says is up to the PM. I'm just happy to be serving the hard-working people. It's a great privilege to be the representative for Hamilton West.
2: Under MMP, or Mixed Member Proportional Representation, major parties often need smaller parties to form a government, giving those minor parties significant political power. New Zealand First, a minor party in the coalition government, said the call for a referendum was inexplicable and a power grab.
7: Why do you think it's a power grab?
8: Because the polls aren't going too good.
7: Have you not noticed?
2: Luxon also faced a diplomatic firestorm after Mr. Peters, who's also the foreign minister, told a Chinese-born MP to go back to where you came from during a debate in Parliament.
9: This is called a democracy. This is called a democracy, unlike what you're used to.
2: A political poll found the majority of voters want Luxon to sack Winston Peters as foreign minister. 29% disagree and 17% were unsure. At the urgent caucus meeting, the question will be whether Luxon himself keeps his job as New Zealand's Prime Minister.
1: And let's get all the sport on this Wednesday morning with Alex Thomas and more competition for the Carlton coaching job.
10: There is, Pete. Good morning to you and good morning to you out there. After weeks of avoiding the question, Josh Fraser is finally joining the race to be Carlton's full-time coach. He has reportedly told club bosses he does want to be considered. The Blues have a 10-2 record since Fraser took over on a caretaker basis. The team is 10th on the ladder, needing just one more win to guarantee a wild card place. Fraser joins Corey Enright, Jamie Graham, James Kelly and Daniel Gian-Siracusa on the coaching shortlist.
11: This is such an unbelievable situation that we find ourselves in, because the whole footy world now is just saying, well, it'll be the shortest interview of all time. You walk in, they say, do you want it? He goes, yep. We go, right, let's get the announcement. Well, Carlton on a hiding to nothing, because they can't, how are they going to come to a conclusion other than Josh Fraser when everyone else is saying, well, here's the answer. But I think he'll go in and he'll do a fantastic job.
10: The news has triggered Mitch McGovern to stay at Carlton for one more year. He is the Blues' leading scorer with 33 goals after playing every game this season. On the eve of a massive top-of-the-ladder clash with the Roosters, the Panthers are still digesting Brian Tottle's departure. He's the latest star name to sign with expansion club, the PNG Chiefs, from 2028. Penrith now looking to pin down the futures of their other leading players. For now, Tottle is being lauded as one of the greatest wingers in the game.
12: Yeah, he's insane. I've said it before and I'll continue to say it. He's the best to ever do it, and I'm sure he'll be the best for a long time to come yet.
10: Penrith will be without injured co-captain Isaiah Yeo for tomorrow night's game when the Roosters will try to replace the Panthers at the top of the NRL ladder.
13: Obviously, it's going to be a big blow for them having such a great player like Yeo not playing for them. But yeah, we know our job's not going to change and it's going to be a tough task, whoever's out there.
10: Donald Trump has warned replacing Gianni Infantino's FIFA boss would be a terrible mistake. Writing on social media, the US president praising Infantino for presiding over what he described as the most successful World Cup ever, claiming that if the FIFA head was toppled, the event would never be as successful or profitable again. It comes a day after the Confederations for Europe, Asia and the Americas hit out at FIFA's leadership over the now abandoned plans to sell a stake in the organization's top events, like the World Cup, to private investors. Europe also standing firm on its threatened boycott of FIFA events, starting with the under-20 Women's World Cup next month in Poland. Infantino showing no signs of resigning. He's going to stay as president up until the election in Morocco in March next year. Bo Webster might be in the Australian Test team as an all-rounder, but he believes his work with the bat has been good enough to see him picked in the top six anyway. He's built a strong case in that debate. From eight tests, he's scored five half-centuries and is averaging 41. Heading to the resumption of the cricket season, would you believe, here in midwinter. The first test against Bangladesh in Darwin tomorrow.
7: I like to think so, yeah. I mean, I suppose I forced my way into this team, you know, through weight of runs and obviously some wickets on the back of that. But, yeah, primarily as a batter, I think, you know, you deal in runs. And, you know, over the last sort of 5 years, that's been my way into the team and the way to stay in the team. So, yeah, I think what I've done in my first eight tests with the bat has probably showed that I can be, you know, considered as a genuine top six batter.
10: Webster also revealing he's eyeing off a spot in Australia's one-day team and has already had discussions with selectors on that front ahead of next year's ODI World Cup. It's going to be a busy summer, especially starting this early.
1: Oh, yeah, I'd love to see that, though. Alex, thank you so much. We're off to a break. But coming up, one of Australia's most notorious killers to return to court as the prospect of his parole is back on the table. Plus, the Trump administration secures a deal seeing a critically ill Marine heading back to the US after 4 years in a Russian prison.
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1: Your First Edition, folks. Good to have you with us on this Wednesday morning. Well, there are signs of life for the coalition closing the gap on both One Nation and the government, and Angus Taylor getting a boost in his personal support. And after some recent controversial fundraising dinners, voters want to cap the size of donations. Our News 24 chief election analyst, Tom Connell, crunches the numbers today.
2: The gap between the coalition and One Nation has closed again in the latest News 24 pulse. So not a lot of movement in this initial primary vote. One Nation down slightly, and the gap, though, is the key one. The coalition and One Nation gap is now just 2%, noting the Greens losing a bit of support as well. What about this primary vote? The big three parties, we'll call them then, and tracking them over time. Going back to November last year, Labor then still clearly in front on 32%, One Nation beginning to surge at 18%, and the coalition ahead on 25%. Then we get to January, after this summer dominated by the Bondi terror attack, One Nation at that stage edging ahead, the orange line ahead of the blue line. In February, Susan Lee was replaced, and by March, well, the coalition and One Nation gap was more like a chasm, as you can see there. 9% it opens up to, but it had not peaked at that point. And it peaked in June, One Nation at that stage leading all comers on 30%. And the coalition there, it's dropped down to its nadir at 17%. So the gap there is 13, and it's actually closed relatively quickly. In July, it was 6%. Now it's down to 2%. There is an open question now. Has One Nation peaked after the post-Bondi surge? The Prime Minister's personal numbers, meanwhile, it's dipped again. Satisfaction down, dissatisfied up. Look, at minus 21%, that is still about where Peter Dutton was before the last election. So not popular, but still well ahead of where Susan Lee got to. Let's track the opposition leader's net satisfaction over time. The first figure here is Susan Lee at minus 40%. That's as bad as it gets, really. There was an instant bump for Angus Taylor. By April, he was back nearly in neutral territory. You can see there, that's minus 1%. Then there was a pretty sustained slide through July. So from minus 1 there down to minus 16 in July. He has had a much-needed boost. So he's back up to minus 11%, a boost of 5% just in this poll. There has been a lot of debate around political fundraisers. So what do voters make of the rules that allow pretty large donations for dinner with a politician? 21% say that's fine, and they're fine with the current donations laws. 33% say the donation levels are okay, but disclosure could be better. But the biggest response, 46%, think there should be a cap on accessing a politician over a meal of only $500. Finally, we asked voters whether the ABC should have apologised over the program that used sexualised violence to describe Gina Rinehart. 55%, by far the biggest response, said an apology was the right course. 27%, no apology needed. 17%, unsure. And those calling for an apology did run along what you'd call party lines, largely. 77% from One Nation want an apology. 71% from the coalition. Labor a bit more divided, 46% saying one, while only 22% of Greens voters wanted that apology.
1: Well, that is the latest News 24 pulse. Former Prime Minister Tony Abbott says Anthony Albanese must apologise for his controversial melons comments. The current Prime Minister has refused to apologise in the wake of criticism for his comments made on the Bush Deep podcast, in which he played along with a crass joke about melons gifted to him by his Japanese counterpart, Sanae Takeuchi. Tony Abbott told News 24 last night that it would look like a serious character flaw if he refused to apologise.
3: Labor has dreadful double standards. The Prime Minister's comments were unbelievably crass. Now, he apologised for the observations about Kylie Minogue. Mm. He should be man enough to likewise apologise for the observations about the Japanese Prime Minister.
1: And this just in a moment ago from Pauline Hanson, courtesy of her ex account. She says something's missing. Albanese met with Japan's Prime Minister, but appears to have misplaced his melons. Albanese declared the art vinyl record storage cabinet she gave him, but there is no sign of the Royal Crown melon on his parliamentary disclosure. Or was it a couple of melons? Some of these melons can sell for tens of thousands of dollars. And that's not the only juicy detail missing from the public record Bush Deep, the podcast where Albanese discussed his melons, appears to be his only recent podcast interview without a transcript on the PM's official media page. For a government elected on a promise of transparency, only one question remains. Prime Minister, where's the melon? Hashtag Melongate. The man who replaced Susan Lee in the seat of Farah, One Nation's David Farley, has given his first speech in Parliament. The first elected lower house One Nation MP used his maiden speech to promote guarding Australian generosity and removing anyone who brings harm.
4: There are those who arrive onto our shores who want change and expect that change must be us and not them. We must with expediency and with minimal cost, remove those who want to bring harm and disrespect this great nation of ours.
1: David Farley also spoke of his desire to see Australia survive on its own, saying sovereignty is capacity. The US and Iran are close to some sort of arrangement. That's according to Pakistan overnight. Its defence minister is quoted as saying, things are shaping up in favour of a peace arrangement or a deal. What does that mean? Well, CNN's reporter Elena Treen joins us live. So, yeah, the question, what does that mean, Elena?
5: Well, look, I'll say this. What I've been hearing in my conversations with people here at the White House is that they are still hopeful that a deal on reopening the Strait of Hormuz is going to come soon. Now, of course, this is something we have heard from the president and other officials publicly. And what you've seen in practice over the last couple of days has not exactly given a lot of confidence that that's actually the case. You've heard from the president just 2 days ago telling reporters that he believed he wanted to low-key the strategy with Iran, essentially saying that he believes that they need to continue to try and inflict as much economic and military pain on the country to force them to the table to negotiate in a meaningful way. But at the same time, then seeing, Tehran coming out making a series of demands for what they would need for this deal to go through, and the president also coming out and saying he wants some demands as well, including this idea that Iran would compensate the United States for past deaths and misdeeds. All to say, I can tell you from the state of play in my conversations with people here, is that, no longer do they believe that they need to put a strict timeline, really, on these talks, particularly when it comes to the nuclear negotiations, which is exactly what the president set out to do when he launched this war with Iran. Instead, their immediate focus is really going to be on reopening the strait and having the free flow of traffic back to pre-war levels. Now, as for what we've been hearing from key partners and allies in the region and in the Middle East, they really have been crucial to not only moderating this talks, but at this point in the war, carrying a lot of those talks as well, even though there is involvement, of course, from officials here in Washington in this process. So we'll see where things stand. But I do think that whereas before we heard a lot of, timelines and strict things that they wanted, all of these talks to go through, that

0: 32-year-old Marine is on a flight back to America, accompanied by his mother, doctors and administration officials. His family confirmed Robert Gilman was in a life-threatening condition after he was subject to harsh and abusive treatment. According to a family statement, he's expected to arrive at an American military hospital in Texas, where he'll be first assessed and then treated. One of Australia's most notorious serial killers will begin a fresh bid for freedom today. After a failed attempt to block the release of Snowtown Bodies in the Barrels murderer James Vlasakis, his parole is being discussed again.
1: It was one of South Australia's darkest chapters. May 20, 1999. 8 bodies found in barrels locked inside a Snowtown bank vault. Days later, police would find 4 more victims linked to the killers, cementing the case as one of Australia's most notorious crimes. 26 years on, and the youngest of the convicted murderers continues his fight for freedom. At 22 years of age, James Vlasakis was sentenced to life in prison for his involvement in 4 of the murders, which began in 1992, including his own half-brother, Troy Ude. But because he helped convict his co-accused, his stepfather, John Bunting, and Robert Wagner, he was given a 26-year non-parole period, which expired in 2025, the parole board granting his release last August.
2: We've resolved to release Vlasakis on parole. He obeys directions, he obeys prison rules, he's respectful. We don't believe he is a risk to the community.
1: That decision, though, was later blocked by the state government. SA Attorney General Kai Ma requesting a review, which resulted in the Parole Administrative Review Commissioner ruling to keep the now 46-year-old behind bars.
3: This is showing that there are checks and balances in our system.
1: But in a extraordinary twist, the fate of Vlasakis was put back in limbo after the Court of Appeal ruled Commissioner Michael David made 2 critical legal errors. The state's highest court ruling that Mr. David failed to provide a convincing enough argument or a reason why James Vlasakis was still a risk to the public, the decision resetting Vlasakis' parole bid entirely. His case must now be reviewed again in full. It's understood that should his release bid be successful, Vlasakis will be the only serial killer in world history to ever be granted parole. Bunting and Wagner were jailed for 11 and 10 murders. They are serving life sentences without the possibility of parole. Monique Van Hayden, News 24.
0: A 12th person has been charged over the alleged kidnapping and murder of Sydney grandfather Chris Bagsarian early this year. The 85-year-old was allegedly taken from his home in North Ryde on February 13. His remains were located 11 days later on Sydney's outskirts in Pitt Town. Police investigations indicate Mr. Bagsarian was not the intended target of the kidnapping and was kidnapped by mistake. Further investigations led to the arrest of a 51-year-old woman who's been charged with accessory after the fact to murder. More than 100 service stations have been raided in a major crackdown of illegal tobacco and vape sales in the country. The Australian Border Force says nearly 300 personnel have been deployed to every state in the country in part of the illegal tobacco trade campaign. Now, according to Border Force, some service stations, primarily Metro Petroleum, were shut down as the police investigate alleged supply and distribution. More on that later. Marina Newman with the weather today. So how are things looking out the door today?
4: Well, we saw a very frosty start yesterday across WA. In fact, Perth seeing one of its coldest nights in over a decade. But a bit of a warmer start today, at least across the southern half of WA. Perth warming up to 5 degrees. Not much of a warm-up, but better than yesterday. Meanwhile, waking up across the rest of the country, heading out the door this morning, 7 degrees currently in Canberra, 11 degrees in Sydney, and 11 degrees across Adelaide. But a wet start for many across Adelaide as well. Quick check of our radar, seeing ongoing rainfall moving back in across Adelaide and heading towards Victoria, as well as moving into the interior of New South Wales. Grab the brolly, going to be a wet start for many, Pete.
0: Okay, and ongoing flood warnings across Victoria after record rainfall. More rainfall underway?
4: Certainly is. Seeing a few of those showers now, and when it comes to those ongoing flood warnings, still a major flood warning impacting Albury. Several moderate flood warnings in place as well. And while they are near peak, we are looking at additional rainfall still moving in today, crossing that northern half and central half of Victoria. However, we are unfortunately, looking at low rainfall totals. Rainfall moves out as we head into our overnight hours.

0: and does leave behind just trace amounts of rainfall, not likely to cause additional flooding. Highs today, 15 degrees in both Adelaide and Melbourne, a beautiful 20 degrees in Sydney. Chance for a few showers, 25 in Brisbane.
1: Okay, Marina, appreciate that. Thank you so much. Well, coming up after the break, we are live to Colombia as rescue workers continue their desperate search for folks trapped underneath the rubble from the many destroyed and collapsed buildings that are in the western part of the country. We'll be right back.
2: News 24 will be back after this short break.

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0: News 24 will be back after this short break.
1: Watching First Edition, folks. Lobbyist Jeremy Greenwood has been grilled at the corruption inquiry into alleged illegal political donations. The ICAC person of interest was questioned over invoices from his former company, Beckington, as well as payments made to the brother of former New South Wales Premier Dominic Perrottet.
2: Arriving at the public inquiry without one of his lawyers by his side. On Tuesday, Jeremy Greenwood's lawyer Brian Wrench was absent. Instead, he's having to represent high-profile broadcaster Alan Jones in a separate trial. Operation Rosny is investigating alleged illegal donations made to a group of right faction Liberal operatives. Mr. Greenwood was pressed about invoices issued by his former consultancy firm, Beckington, which is alleged to have been used to disguise political donations.
3: Please find attached Beckington's invoice for January. Also find attached the invoice for December, which hasn't been paid. Kind regards, Jessica. Who's Jessica?
4: Sorry, I'm not laughing. Jessica was a fake admin name Christian created. He just thought it was funny. All right.
3: I'm not getting the joke.
4: We have silly humour, sorry.
2: The inquiry brought up the matter of former New South Wales Police Minister David Elliott, who was allegedly targeted in a document intended to damage his career.
4: I acknowledge the purpose of it, of doing this sort of sheet, is to discredit someone.
2: The document contained information about Mr. Elliott's personal life, including an alleged extramarital affair.
4: We've been provided with a photograph of David Elliott arriving home. I can't remember the date, but at 8:30 a.m.
3: When you say we had been provided, who's the we?
4: I believe it was Christian and I, by Asharangan Mahiswaran.
2: Mr. Mahiswaran, also a person of interest in this inquiry, had reportedly hired a private investigator.
4: I was told that an investigator had seen him arriving at his home at 8:30 a.m. during lockdown. Wasn't about an affair, sorry. The issue was breaching lockdown. We, to make it very clear, particularly Mr. Elliott's family, we figured out pretty quickly there was no affair.
2: Mr. Greenwood was also questioned about alleged payments to Jean-Claude Perrottet, the brother of former state premier Dominic Perrottet.
4: We did give Claude money from time to time.
3: What for?
4: Look, Claude is a very, very dear friend of ours.
3: Did you give him money related to reformers?
4: I don't know if it was related to reformers' work, but if he wanted money, we looked after him.
2: Christian Ellis, also a person of interest, has been named multiple times during the inquiry. The reformers' co-founder, who ICAC says is apparently living in London, has declined to give evidence. The commission has proposed allowing him to give evidence by video link, but is still waiting for a response from his legal team. ICAC will hear from Catholic Schools New South Wales CEO, Dallas McKinney, on Wednesday and Thursday. He has since stood aside after being named in the corruption probe. Crystal Wu, News 24.
1: The death toll from this week's earthquake in Colombia has now risen to 224. Rescuers are still recovering survivors from the rubble 24 hours after the incident, but at least 3,000 people remain missing. As we take live pictures now from the site of the tragedy, where rescue workers and even voluntary citizens chip in and do their best. This is usually what goes on for the days after a major earthquake, where obviously time runs out. The more time passes, the less chance you have of finding someone. But as we've seen in the past, days can pass and you have these miracle stories where people can be found alive. And they are so uplifting, not just for those rescue workers, but for the community at large. That was the scene after a 35-year-old man was rescued from a collapsed building. So we can only hope that there will be more of those. Joining us live now is World Vision Colombia spokesperson Barbara Melo. Barbara, thanks for your time. What sort of information are you getting from the ground there about the devastation that's been brought about from this earthquake?
5: Well, thank you, everyone, for having me. And as you said, the rescue teams are working nonstop. Volunteers, institutions are working on the field to get the people out of the entire buildings that collapsed. And also hospitals are being very affected by this earthquake. The most recent report, as you said, is over 200 people who have died during this earthquake. And the figures increase as the rescue operation progress. Search, rescue, and damage efforts are being the major priority at this moment. And according to the Colombian Geological Service right now, because for me, it took forever, this earthquake. I felt it like it lasted minutes. They came up with data, and the period of ranging was from 90 seconds to 2 minutes. So you can imagine the amount of fear, of panic that was during this earthquake. But right now, the main focus is to help the people who need it the most, and especially the children. Some children haven't found their parents. They are separated from them. And that's a main concern that we have right now as an organization.
1: So what are the problems now? What do you need help with?
5: Well, right now, our main priority is to get to know the main needs and work with the government to verify the status of families and how can we help. World Vision has declared an emergency state to provide essential assistance to the families, mainly focused on the CAFE belt. That's how we called three departments that are very near, and it's very known for the coffee plantations. So the main needs right now are food, water, hygiene kits, and also child spaces for children to feel safe again.
1: What do you know about access into the area?
5: Well, it's very difficult right now. Of those three cities that I just mentioned, just one airport opened its main operation this morning. So right now we're trying to deploy some people on the field from Cali, that is on the south of the country, for them to be able to see how it's going on. And the epicenter of the earthquake was Chocó, the department. It's on the Pacific of Colombia, and it's a very difficult place to get in because geography, it's a jungle. The main roads are not in good conditions. It rains all the time, and the only way that you can get in is by river. So right now, we don't know that much about Chocó. The governments, the institutions don't know what is happening there right now. We have some information, but right now, how many people is in danger or need urgent help? And even indigenous communities that live there, we don't have a lot of information about that at this time.
1: All right, that's Barbara Melo coming to us from Bogota in Colombia. Yeah, the earthquake was so big that it could be felt so far away, and that's frightening stuff, and we'll watch as things progress. Thank you so much. We'll get an update from you again. Well, coming up after the break, Pauline Hanson raises her own questions this morning over Anthony Albanese's missing melons as the so-called Melon Gate saga resumes. Plus, New Zealand's Prime Minister calls an emergency meeting to squash a rebellion mounting around his leadership. We're live to New Zealand next.
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1: The Coalition closes the gap on Labor and One Nation in the latest News 24 Pulse. Further fallout over the PM's Mellon comments calls for Anthony Albanese to apologise, and the opposition wants a probe into a leaked cable or document from Japan. The Prime Minister welcomes a drop in house prices as the RBA warns of a further decline.
2: We had measures that were aimed at addressing the challenges that are facing young Australians.
1: The Coalition to announce a plan today to bring migration to its lowest level since the GFC. Speculation mounts this morning over Christopher Luxon's leadership as he calls an emergency caucus meeting. That's happening this hour. We're live to New Zealand shortly. Plus, in sport, the caretaker AFL coach who's finally put his hand up for the top job. Today's weather, major flood warnings remain in place for central and northern Victoria.
0: Live with Peter Stefanovic, this is First Edition.
1: And it is the 12th of August today, and it's good to have you with us on this Wednesday morning. It's just gone 7 o'clock in Sydney. We start in Canberra this AM, though, because new polling shows the major parties are struggling to win people over, but they've managed to stem the support to One Nation. Let's go to Cam Redden in Canberra with the latest data from us. So, Cam, what do these latest numbers say?
3: Yeah, you can still throw a blanket over the three most prominent parties at the moment, Pete. We can show you this latest primary vote in the News 24 Pulse poll. Still not a lot of movement, even though Parliament's back this week. Labor staying at 28%, the Coalition at 22%, One Nation dropping back one. But importantly, the gap between the two largest opposition parties, being One Nation and the Coalition, is now at its lowest point in several months, just 2%. Even 6 weeks ago, the gap between them was 13%. So Angus Taylor gaining some ground. Pauline Hanson tracking back slightly. Of course, with Parliament back yesterday, much of the question time was dominated with Mellongate. This is the ongoing fallout around the Prime Minister's hand gesture, his reaction to a joke made on a podcast the best part of 6 weeks ago now. The Coalition is now calling for even a police investigation into the leaking of an internal note from the Japanese government to the Australian government, in which they were playing down any suggestion that this had caused a major drama on their end. It dominated question time yesterday, the Coalition trying to push the Prime Minister for an apology.
4: Will the Prime Minister apologise to the Prime Minister of Japan for his disrespectful behaviour?
2: I have a very good relationship with the Prime Minister of Japan.
5: Wouldn't it be easier for the Prime Minister to just admit he got it wrong and say sorry?
6: There are those opposite who've engaged, who are so desperate to score political points that they are confecting a diplomatic issue.
3: The One Nation leader, Pauline Hanson, also trying to raise questions this morning about the declaration of those melons as gifts. Of course, there were two sets of melons, Pete, given on two separate occasions to the Prime Minister. Pauline Hanson tweeting this morning, Albanese, she says, declared an art vinyl record storage cabinet she gave him, but there's no sign of the Royal Crown melon on his official register. Look, News 24 has seen a document that is an internal declaration of those gifts. That, I'm told, is how the process works, and if they meet the threshold, they go public. I'm told that these melons came underneath the threshold of $750, so that's why they're not on the public register. I have, though, seen a document which suggests they have been declared in the process that's required, Pete. So maybe not on the public register. I am, though, told the Prime Minister has put those on the record as he's
1: right,
3: required
1: to. But you said under $750, because sometimes those melons can get way higher than that.
3: Yeah, and I think the view, Pete, is that they need to get valued, is my understanding. That's how it works. So the gift gets valued. It was set at $400 for these melons, the gifts. So it's under the official threshold required to be publicly declared. That's my understanding.
1: What a strange conversation we're having. Anyway, never
3: they
1: a dull
3: got it
1: moment.
3: Early.
1: There you go, Canberra. Yeah, it's only 7 o'clock. Thank you, Cam. Prime Minister Anthony Albanese has welcomed falling house prices as a consequence of his budget changes. With expectations that house prices could drop up to 20% in some areas and banks reporting a major fall in home loan applications, up to 20%, says Westpac, the Prime Minister claimed in question time yesterday, falling house prices have allowed young people into the market.
7: Will the Prime Minister finally admit Labor's broken promises on capital gains tax and negative gearing have made millions of Australian homeowners worse off?
8: We have had
2: is creating a change in the way that the tax system operates in order to give first home buyers a fair crack. That is something which is part of the great Australian dream. And the truth is that the great Australian dream was becoming a nightmare.
1: Central Bank has warned house prices are expected to decline even further. Following a decision to leave rates on hold at 4.35% yesterday, the Reserve Bank Governor Michelle Bullock said prices could fall further, but banks should be able to handle the impact of negative equity.
8: I think we've done some scenarios. If property prices fell by 20%, still only about 5% of households would be in negative equity. And then you add to that that negative equity only matters if you are a distressed seller and you need to get rid of the property because you lose your job or for family breakdowns or things like that. Awful circumstances, which are compounded by the fact that you'd have to sell your house. But it doesn't pose a risk to the financial institutions because they are very well capitalised.
1: The Coalition wants to bring migration down to its lowest level since the global financial crisis almost 20 years ago. The Shadow Housing Minister, Andrew Bragg, will unveil the opposition's plan today at the National Press Club. He wants to cut net migration to under 180,000 people a year on average. That's 45,000 fewer than Labor's plan and 120,000 below last year's intake. This comes a week after Home Affairs Minister Tony Burke delayed a speech in which he was going to formalise the government's official migration strategy. Both announcements follow strong support for One Nation's migration plans. Well, as we mentioned earlier, mortgage holders have been spared more pain as the Reserve Bank kept interest rates on hold yesterday for a second straight meeting as house prices fall across most of our major cities. But homeowners will avoid paying more this round. The RBA has not ruled out further increases, possibly even this year, saying inflation remains too high.
9: A welcome respite for homeowners.
8: Today, the board decided to leave the cash rate unchanged at 4.35%. The cash rate has been increased by 75 basis points this year. I know that these increases have been tough for households with mortgages who are also facing high inflation, but they were necessary. The board judges that financial conditions are somewhat restrictive and are helping to slow the economy, which is needed to bring inflation down.
9: The unchanged rate was widely expected by economists as the bank chooses to wait for further data on the direction of the economy before implementing any further hikes.
8: The main game here for us is excess capacity, tight labour market, particularly in some areas like construction, the Middle East conflict, the AI boom. These are all the things that are front of mind in terms of risks, the inflation outlook.
9: Homeowners have been hit with three interest rate rises this year, but a downturn is not expected to come until at least mid-2027. Inflation remains too high as both headline and underlying figures sit above the RBA's 2-3% target.
10: The war in the Middle East is putting upward pressure on prices and it's weighing on growth around the world and in our own economy as well. Now, we did already have an inflation challenge in our economy, but the conflict is making that harder.
11: What Australians need now more than ever is hope. Hope that can only come from a change of government and from a policy plan like ours that focuses specifically on making sure that taxes come down for the Australian community.
9: The Reserve Bank will hold another board meeting in late September. Kira Hayne, News 24, Perth.
1: New Zealand's Prime Minister Christopher Luxon has called his party caucus together for an urgent meeting today as speculation mounts over his leadership. After Bridie Whitten in Wellington, Bridie, could New Zealanders have a new Prime Minister by the end of the day?
12: Absolutely, Peter. Christopher Luxon is in a fight for his political survival. After days of leaks to the media, he's called this urgent meeting with his National Party caucus. Essentially, MPs there can either decide whether they want to remove him as their leader and as Prime Minister or stand behind him. Now, Luxon confronted this publicly yesterday, posting on social media, calling that urgent meeting and saying division and disunity are a major distraction only 90 days out from the election. This distraction is unfair to the New Zealand people, adding the issue needs to be resolved quickly. But this is the second leadership meeting for Luxon in just 4 months. He stared down detractors in April, winning a tense confidence vote by a narrow margin. He said at the time these issues were now put to bed, but recent mishaps, including creating confusion as to whether New Zealand would hold a referendum on its electoral system, MMP, appeared to have reignited these concerns. Now, those comments about MMP also appear to have been made in an off-the-cuff manner.
13: I think we should have definitely have a referendum on the four-year term, and I'm open for saying, should we send it back out to New Zealanders and say, are they still supportive of MMP?
14: Would you do that if you were Prime Minister next year?
13: Yeah, I think I would.
12: New Zealand's parliament is in recess this week, so MPs have been flying in from around the country for this meeting in less than half an hour. That front runners, though, to replace the Prime Minister, reported front runners, Erica Stanford. She's currently the Education Minister. She's the front runner to replace Luxon as National Party leader. On her ticket is Mark Mitchell, currently the Police Minister. And Chris Bishop would replace Nicola Willis as the Finance Minister. How it'll play out, they will head into this meeting at about 9:30. They'll have to hand in their phones, they won't be able to contact anyone from the outside world, and we won't hear from them until they've made this very important decision, Peter.
1: Bridie, thank you. We'll watch that one closely. Talk to you again next hour. Well, President Donald Trump is signalling he's prepared to let mounting economic pressure bring Iran back to the negotiating table, even though Pakistan has said overnight a deal or something in that nature is close, whatever that means. But Trump's administration hopes the pressure would negate the need for another strong military response.
15: In his latest interview on Iranian state TV, Iran's president revealed he recently met with the country's hidden supreme leader for 7 hours and says they discussed Iran's economic situation. Assigned U.S. sanctions are top of mind for Tehran.
16: All of the enemy's plans are aimed at creating division. What we have to do is prevent divisions from emerging.
15: After backing off massive missile strikes for now, President Trump is once again eyeing economic pressure to finish the job.
17: This is about them literally running out of money. They can't pay their soldiers. They can't pay their besieged, their security forces. That's when things start to fall apart.
18: You know, Iran is broke, totally broke.
15: And President Trump wants to make Iran even more so by demanding reparations for all the damage they've caused after Iran demanded its own compensation.
18: They asked for money for the damage that we've done. I said, that's a good idea. Well, we're going to ask for money for the damage they've done over a 50-year period.
15: Despite all the money talk, though, some military leaders say the regime will only respond to one thing.
19: Eventually, President Trump will combine military force and what Secretary Bessin is doing. And at that point, when we do that, we will bend Iran to our will.
15: Many Middle East experts also believe the regime plans to use the upcoming midterms as leverage to force the U.S. out of an unpopular war without a nuclear deal.
1: Okay, live to Canberra. This is the member for Wentworth, the independent Allegra Spender.
20: But I think we need to make it be clear with people when they come, you know, whether they have a chance to stay long term or not. So I think we can change the settings, but let's be honest about the impacts. It has impacts on people's lives. It has impact on people's business. We should be attracting the best and brightest migrants in this country and recognise that they make an enormous contribution to, you know, to Australia as they have for generations.
21: And correct me if I'm wrong, just on house prices, you've said for a while they're unsustainable at the level they are, and we have seen a bit of a drop, which you've said is probably a good thing, especially for first home buyers. Do you think that's how people in your electorate feel, and do you think the trajectory that we're on now is sustainable?
20: Look, I think Sydney has the second most unaffordable housing in the world. That's a bad outcome. So it's obviously, you know, it's obviously not where we want this country to be. Over time, I want to see wages grow and to really make housing, you know, more affordable, because wages are growing and house prices aren't growing like they have been. So, you know, I know that some people, if you're about to buy or if you're about to sell or, you know, if you've just bought, I know some people are nervous and I really appreciate that. But I think we want to try and, you know, I do worry about long term. If we can't get house prices, a more reasonable, you know, relationship between house prices and income, then, you know, basically we're going to become a country we don't want to be, where it all depends on your parents rather than what you do.
21: Thank you very much.
1: Okay, we'll leave Allegra Spender there and head inside, because they are two topics that I'll discuss now with Tim Wilson. So the Prime Minister has finally conceded his budget changes are hurting the housing market. by getting first home buyers into the market. So let's go to Tim Wilson, the Shadow Treasurer. Good morning to you, Tim. So ministers tied themselves in knots to avoid that question when asked multiple times here across the network, sticking to those stale talking points. Why the change, do you think?
11: Well, because Australians are living the consequences of the Albanese government's budget. We know that house prices at the top end are going down, but for first home buyers, they're going up. Mm. The government has somehow managed the worst possible outcome. Fewer homes, higher rents, higher first home property prices, and smashing confidence. It's the worst of all outcomes, but the Prime Minister seems to be salivating.
1: Well, that's the thing, isn't it? I mean, recent data, the most recent data has that there's been a fair bit that's come off the top end, but at the bottom end, that's where the first home buyers would traditionally get in. That's becoming more unaffordable because it's gone up.
11: Yeah, well, the Prime Minister's more interested in taking care of the children of millionaires and billionaires than he is for first home buyers from modest incomes. I think this goes to one of the problems with the Prime Minister is he has forgotten where he came from and he no longer has the empathy for the people of, frankly, kids who grew up in situations like his. During his last budget for, you know, mum struggling, maybe in, for instance, housing commission, just to save up a little bit of money in something like a term deposit, he now turns around and says, that's my money, not yours. Right. He's forgotten his origins, he's forgotten his roots, and he's forgotten what it's like to struggle to get ahead.
1: So the government has got a bind now, Tim. It wants to cut migration, but as the RBA pointed out yesterday, because productivity is so low, migration is needed for our economic recovery. So that is quite a bind and probably one you'll face.
11: Well, it's the right type of migration Australia needs, and that's what we've got in our very clear plan, focus one on making sure we match migration with housing, but also that we have the right type of migration, those who are going to build the future of this country. They're going to come, they're going to commit, and they're going to contribute, and that's what we all want to see.
1: So what is going to be the announcement from Senator Bragg today? I mean, where are you going to get those levels to, and how confident are you that you can keep to those levels?
11: Well, I'll leave Senator Bragg's speech in his National Press Club address to Senator Bragg, but I know he's focused, like I am, like Angus Taylor is, in making sure we have a sustainable skills pathway to build the housing stock Australians need. We need to make sure our migration program is working in Australia's national interest. Those who come to Australia economically, socially and culturally integrate, and then, of course, they come, commit and contribute to the success of our nation.
1: Is 180,000 the nom, though? Is that about the figure that you're looking at?
11: I don't think you should bank that at all. I think we've got to look seriously at...
1: Well, that's the one that's been quoted in the papers today. Not true?
11: Well, I think we're... let's just wait and see, firstly, what Senator Bragg's saying in his speech, and we haven't made an announcement about where we're going to be going into the next election, but our focus is actually about what we need to do to invest in the long-term growth and success of our country. And that should be the benchmark in which we judge our migration and the number of people we bring into the country, those who come, commit and contribute.
1: Okay, the Prime Minister's melons. You want an AFP probe into the leak of a diplomatic note sent by Japan to Canberra after those details were published in the papers. What's unlawful here? What's your issue?
11: Well, Australia deserves better than a Sir Les Patterson Prime Minister. What we need is we need to make sure that our relationship with Japan is strong. They're not just an important economic partner, they're a very important security partner. And if there are issues that need to be explored there to protect Australia's national interest and, of course, the relationship, we need to know what has happened. Unfortunately, the Prime Minister has done the complete opposite. And it's really revealing about his character, where he won't accept responsibility for his conduct. And it shows you why he won't, for instance, accept that as he keeps pouring debt petrol on the inflation fire, the direct correlation between his behaviour and higher interest rates that Australians are paying.
1: Right. Do you think there's something sneaky been done here, though, behind the scenes?
11: Well, let's wait and see, but I think we need to make sure there's probity. And we're talking about a relationship between Australia, one of our most important security and economic partners, if there's something that should be revealed to protect our national interest, the government should take appropriate action to protect it.
1: What are your thoughts on some of his top allies, being Penny Wong and Katie Gallagher and Tanya Plibersek, who took great delight in going after Scott Morrison's perceived women problem? But nothing to see here this time. Is there a touch of hypocrisy about all of this, in your view?
11: It's more than that. It's that many of these ministers are now embarrassing themselves, trying to pretend that nothing's here. I mean, we've all seen the video. It's still up there online and will continue to be there in perpetuity. They're embarrassing themselves to try and save a prime minister who just won't accept that he got something wrong. Mm. We all get things wrong. I get things wrong. Pete, I'm going to break it to you. You get things wrong too. The best thing when it happens
3: far
11: is...
3: far too often, actually.
11: Part of getting things wrong, accepting it, is learning from it and growing. And I would have thought that we want a prime minister who understands when they get something wrong. They grow and learn from the experience. Instead, we've got a kind of Celeste Patterson-style prime minister who simply turns around, pretends nothing's wrong and engages in vulgar behaviour and won't move on.
3: All right, Tim Wilson, know you got to go, but appreciate your time. Thank you. We're off to a break. Coming up, the latest in sport, another big-name departure to PNG. We've got that for you, plus a whole lot more ahead here on First Edition. We'll be right back.
0: News 24 will be back after this short break.

0: Yeah, let's get all your latest sport on a Wednesday morning and more competition for the Carlton coaching job, Alex.
1: Yeah, it's either hotting up or it could already be over, depending on your point of view, Pete. Hello to you out there. After weeks of avoiding the question, Josh Fraser finally joining the race to be Carlton's full-time coach. He has reportedly told club bosses he does want to be considered. The Blues have a 10-2 record under him since he took over from Michael Voss on a caretaker basis. The team 10th on the ladder, needing just one more win to guarantee a wild card place. Fraser joins Corey Enright, Jamie Graham, James Kelly and Daniel Gian-Siracusa on the coaching shortlist.
2: This is such an unbelievable situation that we find ourselves in, because the whole footy world now is just saying, well, it'll be the shortest interview of all time. You walk in, they say, do you want it? He goes, yep. We go, right, let's get the announcement. Well, Carlton are hiding to nothing, because they can't, how are they going to come to a conclusion other than Josh Fraser when everyone else is saying, well, here's the answer. But I think he'll go in and he'll do a fantastic job.
1: News triggering Mitch McGovern to stay at Carlton for another year. He's the Blues' leading scorer with 33 goals after playing every game this season. And Geelong have confirmed that Jake Colajasny is not currently available for selection. We still don't know how the Cats have responded to the AFL's demand for answers over the player's controversial concussion waiver, which has since been removed from his contract. In a statement, Geelong said Jake Colajasny will be unavailable for selection at AFL or VFL level this weekend. The care and well-being of Jake remains the club's priority, and the club will continue to support him and his family through this period. On the eve of a massive top-of-the-ladder clash in the NRL with the Roosters, the Panthers still digesting Brian Tuttle's departure. He's the latest star name to join the PNG Chiefs from 2028, leading Penrith to try to pin down the futures of their other leading players. For now, Tuttle being lauded as one of the best wingers in the game.
3: Yeah, he's insane. I've said it before and I'll continue to say it. He's the best to ever do it, and I'm sure he'll be the best to, for a long time to come yet.
1: Penrith without injured co-captain Isaiah Yeo for tomorrow night's showdown with the Roosters, who could take top spot on that NRL ladder.
4: Obviously, it's going to be a big blow for them having such a great player like Yeo not playing for them. But yeah, we know our job's not going to change and it's going to be a tough task, whoever's out there.
1: Bo Webster is confident there's room for two all-rounders in the Australian Test team. He hopes these batting alone will get him into the side to face Bangladesh in Darwin tomorrow. Webster averaging 41 after five half centuries in eight tests. And he doesn't believe it's a straight shootout between him and Cameron Green.
5: I certainly don't see it as a direct competition. I feel like it only adds more options and more benefits for the captain if we're obviously both performing with the bat, which is probably both of our main skill and what we can offer in the field.
1: Webster also putting his hand up for next year's One Day World Cup if selectors want him. Lots of good performances from Aussie cricketers in the 100, Pete. Highlights of that over on Fox Sports News Channel 400.
0: I'd appreciate that. Okay. Thank you, Alex. Talk to you next hour. Well, coming up after the break, the old switcheroo. I don't mind this. So this is a getaway from the US president, who was told that there may have been a security threat on board Air Force One. But was that the getaway vehicle? Not the kind of getaway vehicle you usually see in movies. Rather, catering truck. Imagine the president in the back of a catering truck. Well, better believe it. More on this next.
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0: News 24 will be back after this short break.
1: You're back at First Edition, folks. There are signs of life for the Coalition, closing the gap on both One Nation and the government, and Angus Taylor getting a boost in his personal support. And after some recent controversial fundraising dinners, voters want to cap the size of donations. News 24 Chief Election Analyst Tom Connell with the latest numbers.
2: The gap between the Coalition and One Nation has closed again in the latest News 24 Pulse. So not a lot of movement in this initial primary vote. One Nation down slightly, and the gap, though, is the key one. The Coalition and One Nation gap is now just 2%, noting the Greens losing a bit of support as well. What about this primary vote? The big three parties, we'll call them then, and tracking them over time. Going back to November last year, Labor then still clearly in front on 32%, One Nation beginning to surge at 18% and the Coalition ahead on 25%. Then we get to January after this summer dominated by the Bondi terror attack. One Nation at that stage edging ahead, the orange line ahead of the blue line. In February, Susan Lee was replaced, and by March, well, the Coalition and One Nation gap was more like a chasm, as you can see there. 9% it opens up to, but it had not peaked at that point. And it peaked in June, One Nation at that stage leading all comers on 30%. And the Coalition there, it's dropped down to its nadir at 17%. So the gap there is 13, and it's actually closed relatively quickly. In July, it was 6%. Now it's down to 2%. There is an open question now. Has One Nation peaked after the post-Bondi surge? The Prime Minister's personal numbers, meanwhile, it's dipped again. Satisfaction down, dissatisfied up. Look, at minus 21%, that is still about where Peter Dutton was before the last election. So not popular, but still well ahead of where Susan Lee got to. Let's track the opposition leader's net satisfaction over time. The first figure here is Susan Lee at minus 40%. That's as bad as it gets, really. There was an instant bump for Angus Taylor. By April, he was back nearly in neutral territory. You can see there, that's minus 1%. Then there was a pretty sustained slide through July. So from minus 1 there down to minus 16 in July. He has had a much-needed boost. So he's back up to minus 11%, a boost of 5% just in this poll. There has been a lot of debate around political fundraisers. So what do voters make of the rules that allow pretty large donations for dinner with a politician? 21% say that's fine and they're fine with the current donations laws. 33% say the donation levels are okay, but disclosure could be better. But the biggest response, 46%, think there should be a cap on accessing a politician over a meal of only $500. Finally, we asked voters whether the ABC should have apologised over the program that used sexualised violence to describe Gina Rinehart. 55%, by far the biggest response, said an apology was the right course. 27%, no apology needed. 17%, unsure. And those calling for an apology did run along what you'd call party lines, largely. 77% from One Nation want an apology. 71% from the Coalition. Labor a bit more divided, 46% saying one, while only 22% of Greens voters wanted that apology.
1: Yes, thank you, Tom Connell. Well, former Prime Minister Tony Abbott says Anthony Albanese must apologise for his controversial melons comments. The current Prime Minister has refused to apologise in the wake of criticisms for his comments made on the Bush Deep podcast, in which he played along with a crass joke about melons gifted to him by his Japanese counterpart, Sano Takeuchi. Tony Abbott told News 24 last night that it would look like a serious character flaw if he refused to apologise.
3: Labor has dreadful double standards. The Prime Minister's comments were unbelievably crass. Now, he apologised for the observations about Kylie Minogue. Mm. He should be man enough to likewise apologise for the observations about the Japanese Prime Minister.
1: Pauline Hanson has released this statement on X this morning too, pushing the story further. She says Albanese declared the art vinyl record storage cabinet she gave him, but there's no sign of the Royal Crown melon on his parliamentary disclosure. And that's not the only juicy detail missing from the public record. Bush Deep, the podcast where Albanese discussed his melons, appears to be his only recent podcast interview without a transcript on the PM's official media page. For a government elected on a promise of transparency, only one question remains: Prime Minister, Where's the melon? But as Cam Redden pointed out last hour, and we'll go back to Cam in a moment too, an internal declaration has been made. That's how the process works. And apparently the melons in question have been valued at less than $750. But those melons, they're very nice ones. Apparently they can get up to more than that. I don't even know how you do that, how you value a melon. But anyway, that's where things are at. More on that later. Australia's largest independent petrol station chain has had some of its outlets raided as part of a major investigation into the alleged supply of illegal tobacco. Crystal Wu is following the story for us today. So how many stores have been shut down, Crystal?
4: Pete, 9 Metro Petroleum outlets have been shut down in New South Wales. That's after the raid or the search warrant began yesterday at 10 a.m. Now, the stores that have been shut down across Sydney include the Metro Petroleum in Bankstown, in Revesby, in Ingleburn, and here at the Metro Petroleum in Marrickville on Addison Road. As you can see, the fuel price display behind me is no longer. There's also been 4 bright yellow notices or closure notices issued by the New South Wales government, by the convenience store, saying that the store will be shut down for 3 months, and that's due to the sale of illicit tobacco. Now, Metro Petroleum is the largest independent petrol retailer across the country. It has 350 stores nationwide, and yesterday this raid was led by the Australian Border Force.
5: The sale of illicit tobacco through the targeted service stations is something that is organised, sophisticated and resilient. I've seen organised crime groups use the sales of illicit tobacco to fund further criminal activity.
4: Now, the retailer has issued a statement online saying it has a zero-tolerance approach to the sale of illegal tobacco and vaping products, adding, "We are deeply disappointed to have been informed that 9 stores have been issued with closure orders. Metro Petroleum can confirm it has taken immediate steps to terminate its arrangements with these operators," also adding it is fully cooperating with police. Pete.
1: Crystal Wu, thank you. The Queensland government could expand its breach of bail, go-to-jail policy to include adults. Live to Kayser Shields in Brisbane. So who's calling for the expansion, Kayser?
6: MPs in Far North Queensland, Pete, who say that crime is still a problem in their communities. Now, these calls have intensified after a 25-year-old woman died in Cairns last week after a man who was on bail and allegedly driving a stolen vehicle crashed into her and 2 other vehicles. Now, the LNP's breach of bail, go to jail policy essentially targets repeat youth offenders who commit serious offences while on bail and means that they will be sent to jail for a mandatory period of time. Now there are calls for that to be expanded to include adults.
7: Bail reform must happen. It must happen for youth criminals and it must happen for adult criminals too, because enough is enough.
8: The laws have been weak for too long. You know that, and we've spoken about it, and we are going to drive change, and I know there's a conversation at the moment about that, and so there should be. Queenslanders are calling for it, regional MPs are fighting for it, and I can tell you it's under active consideration at the moment about that, and so there should be. Queenslanders are calling for it, regional MPs are fighting for it, and I can tell you it's under active consideration.

0: July 8 appears to have captured the actual moment of the swap. In the red arrow there, so the charge is, or the reporting is, that the president moved from Air Force One into that food catering truck. Imagine that. Imagine the president in the back of a food catering truck. Well, that appears to be the only option because there was a security threat on board Air Force One, they felt at the time. And so the suggestion is that he was in that truck, leaving the media and others, including the Secretary of State, Marco Rubio, on board Air Force One. So for more on this, we're joined now by former Navy SEAL and FBI Special Agent Jonathan Gilliam, friend of the program. Jonathan, good to see you this morning. So let's dive into your experience here, Jonathan. Take us behind the scenes for this kind of decision.
1: Well, just from a tactical perspective, I think it was an incredible decision to do it that way. I don't know if that was something that they had thought about in the past, or if this was something that somebody came up with on the fly and actually thought outside the box, which I'm here to tell you that government agencies are not good at thinking outside the box. Yeah. I should say most government agencies, especially when it comes to law enforcement. So this to me was an excellent tactical maneuver to get the president moved somewhere else without notifying anybody that's on the plane. Because, I mean, when you have a threat, you don't know if there is a source within the plane that may be notifying those trying to eliminate the president. So, yeah. I think it was great. But let me say this one other thing. Yeah. I think it's terrible that they announced this. I don't know what it is with this administration. But they and the agency leaders that work for President Trump, who I'm a huge supporter of, but they can't keep their mouth shut. When they do something right, they have to broadcast it. This should have never been known by anyone.
0: So you know how tightly controlled security is around the president, right? For obvious reasons, and particularly mm-hmm. with the current president. Do you suspect this threat was a late change? The threat just came up and they were forced to do something on the fly?
1: It very well could be. They may have gotten intel that was received as the president was had boarded the plane. That was viable intel, and so they just came up with an idea to move him to a military plane, and which presidents have flown on military planes before, and in that case, get him out of there safely. Without anyone knowing that he had been switched. I think it's great. I think it's but yes, to answer your question, I think that it's potentially that they didn't find out about the threat or at least the details of it until he was on the plane.
0: Yeah, right. Just one more point on this. I mean, I can't imagine how Marco Rubio felt about this because if the threat was there, but they're saying, hey, Marco, plus all those poor old journos, you guys stay on the Air Force One where this threat still is. We're gonna hightail it over here. Would they have still been in danger?
1: I'm sure they would have. There was a threat against that plane. I'm not sure exactly when that plane left. If there was another plane there, because you know often that 747 will fly in pairs to a location. So there'd be two of them. Especially if it's a highly secure area for this purpose, so that they can leave separately.
0: Yeah, true.
1: So, but Marco Rubio probably would not have known either if the Secret Service was really thinking outside of the box and did this correctly. They wouldn't have known. No one on that plane would have known because ultimately it's the president that matters in this situation. Not even the Secretary of State rises to that level.
0: Interesting stuff. I find that fascinating. Jonathan, good expertise today. Thank you so much. We will talk to you again soon.
1: Have a great day.
0: Yeah, same to you. Well, we will now move on to the weather with Marina Newman. Marina, good morning to you. So we're looking around the current conditions around the country to now and a frigid start across west yesterday. How are things shaping up? Is it head out the door today?
2: Well, still a frosty start, most certainly across WA, but warmer than those record-breaking temperatures we saw yesterday. Perth dropping to overnight lows of 4 degrees. Now current temperatures still at 4 degrees. Canberra, 6 degrees. Sydney sitting at 10 degrees this morning. Closer look there at current conditions across the east and the south. If you are heading out across Canberra, 6 degrees currently. Across Wollongong, 11 degrees. And further north, Port Macquarie, currently 4 degrees. So chill chilly start, bit of frost as well. However, temperatures at least going to warm a

0: few degrees for the east as we head into the afternoon. Meanwhile, a wet start for much of the south. Ongoing cold front still bringing additional falls across much of Tasmania, as well as Victoria, even the interior of New South Wales, heading towards Sydney. So grab the brolly as you are heading out this morning, Pete.
1: Okay, Maureen, appreciate that. Thank you so much. We just got some breaking business news, folks, and we've got some reporting on CommBank, the Commonwealth Bank, is posting a $10.9 billion profit. This news just in, breaking news. The Commonwealth Bank, this has come courtesy of the Financial Review, by the way, but no reason to believe that it's inaccurate. The Commonwealth Bank reporting a 7% increase in net profit to $10.9 billion for the full year ended June 30. Revenue increased 7% to $30 billion. Gee, that's big numbers. $30 billion is the revenue. The bank has declared a final fully franked dividend of $2.70 a share. So that just in, a 7% increase in net profit the CBA has just posted. Well, coming up with Parliament returning yesterday, one topic, though, seemed to dominate the politics. Not so much the economy, not so much housing, but fruit. We'll be right back.
2: News 24 will be back after this short break.

0: News 12. First edition, folks. Well, Melon's Gate continues this morning. Yes, the fruity story that's continuing to gather steam. This was Peter Credlin and Andrew Clonell discussing it last night on News 24.
1: He insults us. I mean, Melons, and he does this one. Come on, right? Why can't he just fess up when he mucks up, when he stuffs up, when he falls off the stage, when he lies? Why can't he ever admit when he's got it wrong?
2: So I can't believe I have to say this on air, but his position is he didn't mean breasts, right? That he was just juggling actual fruit melons. What do you make of that position, Peter Credlin?
1: Well, they weren't like this, mate. He did them up here. You know, when you do the melons like that, rather than the melons like that, come on, mate. Like, we've all been to a footy club before. You and I grew up in the real world. We know what that is. Every woman knows what that is. And I think we're sick of the lies from this bloke. This is where the trust and the character deficit's so obvious.
2: Well, it seems to me like he's trying not to give the grab where he says that, right? So he just keeps saying the... And then all not... It's mischaracterised, it's misinterpreted. They don't want to be, you know... Like, if he really wanted to go at the attack on it, he should probably just come out and say, I find any suggestion that that had a sexual overturn insulting, and just go for it. Mm-hmm. Like, that's probably where he needs to be at. Otherwise, he's never going to be able to sweep it aside. It looks highly offensive. They say, you know, he's spoken to the Prime Minister since. There's no problem. Their position is the Japanese have no problem. Their position is the ambassador who spoke out about it. The former ambassador in the Australian is disgruntled. And their position is that he didn't mean it the way... He didn't mean it to involve breasts, if I'd have to say that again.
0: I don't know which bit's better. It was Peter's bit or Andrew's reaction. Anyway, it's all part of the discussion. And now the opposition wants an official AFP probe into the leak of a diplomatic cable that was sent from Japan to Canberra, in which Tokyo denied there was any offence. Rather sensationalised stories in the media. So let's kick off our Wednesday morning panel with Julian Hill and Philip Thompson. Gentlemen, good morning to you. So let's start off with this this push that you're making today. You want the AFP involved. So what's the charge?
3: Well, we'll have some of our, you know, Shadow Minister of Home Affairs, John O'Dunham and James Patterson standing up very shortly to talk about this. It is quite concerning, though, to have a cable like this leaked and, you know, I think that it's probably trying to, well, I hope it's not, but I think that this could be a leak that is happening to distract from the absolute disgrace of the commentary that the Prime Minister made on that podcast.
0: So what's the allegation, though? Do you think there's some funny business behind the scenes, Phil?
3: Oh, well, if you look at it, like, just plainly, yeah, it does. How did it leak? Where did it come from? There should be an investigation, and that's why we've seen both John O'Dunham and James Patterson mention it, call for it. I think it was mentioned in Senate question time yesterday. It is quite concerning, and to have the government not have any answers for it, well, that's why there should be an investigation.
0: All right, well, let's get some answers with Julian. We'll try to anyway. Was there anything sinister with this cable, Julian, either through what was said or how it was published?
4: Look, what I'll say is the opposition's completely lost the plot. The Prime Minister and the government have addressed this repeatedly. What is being asserted simply did not happen. The interpretation put on it did not happen. As I think your previous segment acknowledged, the relationship with Japan is strong. The relationship with the Japanese Prime Minister is warm and strong. And now the opposition is so desperate for a political stunt that they're literally wasting the time of the Australian Federal Police with ridiculous referrals. Now, as you know, I'm an assistant minister in the Home Affairs portfolio. I know what the Federal Police do. They should be investigating. They should be allowed to focus on child sex trafficking and money laundering and labour trafficking and illegal tobacco and stuff like that, instead of having their time wasted with ridiculous political stunts from the opposition, desperate to not talk about,
0: but was there,
4: I don't know, things like the rise in bulk billing rates?
0: Sure. Was there anything sinister with this diplomatic cable, though, with this leak? Was there anything sinister here?
4: Clearly not. I mean, the whole thing is ridiculous. They're wasting police time. But I say to you, like, your listeners are at home, right, watching the morning TV, keeping an eye on the show, you know, maybe glued to it, maybe one ear out. They've actually got real things going on in their lives that they want their elected members talking about in Parliament. We've got serious work to do, and this is what the opposition
3: want to trust
4: stand
3: the
4: up
3: Prime Minister.
4: Focus.
3: And I mean, if it you is can't just trust ridiculous. The Prime Minister.
4: Like, listen to this. It's just a silly political attack.
0: Go, Phil.
4: Been addressed. There's nothing there.
3: You have to be able to trust your government. You have to be able to trust your Prime Minister. This is the person that said he didn't fall off a stage, but there was a camera that said he did. This is the person that made sexualized jokes about the Prime Minister of Japan. This is the person who made sexualized comments about Kylie Minogue. This person is not trustworthy. That's why there needs to be an investigation.
4: This is literally made up. This is a stunt.
3: And how did it get leaked?
4: This is a political stunt.
0: Well, I mean, the point is that, you guys made such a thing, Julian, when Scott Morrison was Prime Minister over transparency. But then there's an issue with transparency with Anthony Albanese, is there not?
4: No, there's not. This is completely ridiculous. I mean, literally, they've opposed every single cost of living measure that the government's taken to help with the fight against inflation, to help Australians through the worst of the impacts of the war from Iran.
0: Let me ask you this.
4: They don't want to talk about anything real that matters to Australians. This is a political stunt.
0: Well, Pauline Hanson's made an allegation this morning that they've not been declared. Have the melons been declared? These are odd questions. But anyway, have the melons been declared?
4: This is a political stunt. I'm going to keep saying the same thing and call it out for what it is. I think Australians want us to turn up to Canberra and focus on actually getting legislation through and debating it. I'm going to leave your question where it deserves to be left. I mean, really, this is ridiculous.
3: Well, if you answered the questions in question time, it wouldn't have to be
4: I think your viewers will see this for what it is. Okay. It is ridiculous.
0: Have you got any issues, Phil, over whether these melons were declared?
3: Well, it's not something that I've been thinking about, the melons being declared.
4: If you want to talk about Medicare bulk billing rates, cost of living pressures...
3: Right. I can't trust a Prime Minister.
4: Well, that's ridiculous.
3: How can they lead a government?
0: Let's try and squeeze in a question over One Nation still, and opposition looks like it's going to be backing the One Nation plan to stop Australian citizens with links to overseas terrorist groups. Is that going to hold up in courts, Phil?
3: Well, I would hope so. I don't want to see any terrorists or supporters travel from their fighting location to Australia. I don't like that. It's not something that we support. We've put forward something previously that didn't get up in the Senate. And at the end of the day, these people chose to fight with a terrorist organisation. They chose to support them. Whether you want to call them wives, which they are not, they are terrorist supporters, they are terrorist members, and I don't want them here. So we will support legislation to stop them.
0: OK. What do you think about that, Julian?
4: Well, I'll make 2 points. I don't want these people back here, but as Phil well knows, and the opposition well knows, because many of their senior people were in government and received the same legal advice that the government receives, there are constitutional limits to the ability for the federal parliament to legislate in the way that they're proposing. The other thing I'd observe, and this is a really important point that Tony Burke, Minister for Home Affairs, made, I think, last week. Right now, when I go back to my office, in between all the other things I've got on today, I've got a bunch of visa cancellations on my desk. This is to cancel the visas, and I take that seriously. You've got to log the diary time, make sure that it's properly withstands court challenges of serious criminals. And Australia relies on the ability to deport those criminals to other countries. I'd encourage the opposition just to stop and think for a moment. If they want to chase Senator Hanson down this path and try and out One Nation as they're doing at the moment, which they know doesn't work, they prejudice the ability of Australia to deport the hundreds or the thousands of criminals to foreign countries where we need that cooperation. Mm. So they know there's constitutional limits, and just think about it logically. Do they really want to set up a system where we can't deport criminals to foreign countries because we refuse to take our criminals back to Australia? Right. I mean, seriously think about it.
3: So you're saying bring terrorists here so we have to deal with them. Is that what you're saying? That's what I just heard.
4: Like, there's something wrong with your brain this morning,
3: Phil. You just said it, mate.
4: You
3: cannot bring these people here.
4: That's not what I said. Start doing
3: your job.
4: The television records things that we say.
3: Start doing your job, mate.
4: And viewers can watch it and people can watch what I said.
3: You guys said that
4: there was no issue with the ISIS
3: rise, but you brought them here.
4: Too much coffee. There's something wrong with him this morning.
0: Let me just ask you, I mean, this is Andrew Bragg's got his big speech in the press club today. I mean, Phil, is he going to settle? Are you guys settling on 180,000 as a net migration figure? Is that going to be the go?
3: Well, I'll leave it to the housing shadow, Andrew Bragg, to make his announcements today on what we will be doing. But, You know, we have a clear lockstep plan that we don't, you can't bring more people in than you have houses for. We need to start making sure there's houses for Australians. We are tying our housing market to immigration and to the migration. And you'll hear from Andrew Bragg today, but it is all in the plan that we have. Oh, he'll outline it today.
4: Yep. Phil discovers ChatGPT.
3: And it's not ChatGPT. but you'll hear from Andrew today.
4: Well, just because you run around with a cover doesn't actually make
5: it
4: a policy.
5: Well, what's your reaction to that, Julie? I mean, you've got... By the way, when's Tony doing his next speech?
3: He's not allowed to do speeches. Well,
4: I know this would be shocking. I'm glad Phil's sitting down. We run a cabinet government where decisions are made properly and collectively.
3: Okay. Why did he book a press call?
5: Well, okay, let me ask you this. How does 180,000 NOM, how does that stack up to whatever your plan's going to be?
4: Well, the permanent migration intake is 185,000 this year. It was 185,000 last year. It was 185,000 the year before that. That's the permanent migration intake. As everyone well knows, net overseas migration includes things that no government controls. How many Australians move overseas? How many Australians move back? How many New Zealanders come and go? So it's a forecast. It's something to keep an eye on. But I make the point, the permanent migration program is 185,000 and net overseas migration has been coming down. It's down by over 45% and we're getting it down further.
3: Hopefully Tony can tell the press club soon.
5: We will leave it there. Yeah, we'll see. Julian and Phil, appreciate your time as always. We'll see you next week. We're off to our headlines. These are our top stories. The Coalition closing in on Labor and One Nation in the latest News 24 Pulse. Further fallout over the PM's melon comments. Calls for Anthony Albanese to apologise. The Prime Minister welcomes a drop in house prices as the RBA warns of a further decline.
6: We had measures that were aimed at addressing the challenges that are facing young Australians.
5: Breaking news, the Commonwealth Bank posts a $10.9 billion full-year profit. Those numbers just in. Plus, speculation mounts over Christopher Luxon's leadership as he calls an emergency caucus meeting. Plus, in sport, the caretaker AFL coach who's finally put his hand up for the top job. Today's weather, major flood warnings remain in place across central and northern Victoria.
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5: And it is the 12th of August today, folks, and it's great to have you with us on this Wednesday morning. It's just gone 8 o'clock in Melbourne, but we begin in Canberra this AM because we've got new data out today, new polling that shows the major parties struggling to win people over. But they have at least managed to stem the support to One Nation. Let's go to Cameron Redden. He's live for us in Canberra. So what do these latest numbers tell us, Cam? We'll start here.
8: Well, we're largely in the status quo here, Pete, where the numbers are somewhat entrenched from where they were several weeks ago. We can show you the primary votes in the latest News 24 Pulse poll. One Nation dropping back slightly, but the other major parties in Labor and the Coalition remaining steady. Just 6 points now separate the largest three parties, suggesting perhaps voters aren't really convinced that either of them are blowing them away. But it's hard to avoid what is dominating Parliament as it returns from the winter break this week. That is Melongate, the ongoing fallout from the remarks, the reaction, the gesture that the Prime Minister made during a podcast more than a month ago now after, well, in relation to receiving a gift of melons from the Japanese Prime Minister. The argument from the PM is that he was talking about fruit and that's all the gesture was about, that it wasn't anything else. The Coalition is now looking for the police to investigate a leak of a note sent from the Japanese government to the Australian government, essentially playing things down, saying there's no serious issue here, no harm, no foul. The government believes this is all one big political blow-up.
3: Well, I hope it's not, but I think that this could be a leak that is happening to distract from the absolute disgrace of the commentary that the Prime Minister made on that podcast.
4: What is being asserted simply did not happen. The interpretation put on it did not happen. And now the opposition is so desperate for a political stunt that they're literally wasting the time of the Australian Federal Police with ridiculous referrals.
8: The One Nation leader, Pauline Hanson, also raising questions on social media today about whether those gifted melons had been properly declared. They're not on the public register of declared interests for the Prime Minister. She asks Pauline Hanson, well, Albanese declared the art vinyl record cabinet that the Prime Minister of Japan gave him, but there's no sign of the Royal Crown melon. Pete, as we've been reporting this morning, News 24 has seen an internal document where the Prime Minister declared it. They were valued at $400. Well, $200 each, so per melon was $200. Yeah. And because that doesn't meet the threshold, it's internally declared but not publicly declared. So that's where it lands, Pete. I suspect, though, we have not yet heard the last of Melongate.
5: Any, or Melancholy and the Infinite Sadness, great album. valuing melons, like, they can get pretty dear. I read reports about how they get up into the thousands.
8: They're in high demand, these royal melons, apparently, Pete. I don't know any melon valuers. I've checked my Rolodex. I still do have a Rolodex, a bit like that. And I don't have any melon valuers in my phone. So if anybody does or can put us in touch, somebody will know.
5: We'd like to talk to you. Exactly. Cam Redden, thank you so much. Let's get to some breaking news. And the trend continues, folks. The Commonwealth Bank says mortgage applications are down 15%. Since the federal budget. So we've been tracking this story. You had Westpac earlier this week report that mortgage applications or loan applications were down by 20%. Last week, you had the National Australia Bank reporting that mortgage or loan applications were down 15%. Now you've got the latest chapter from the Commonwealth Bank that's reporting its numbers this morning. There's been a 15% drop since the budget about loan applications. Now that's a lot because the CBA is obviously our biggest bank with the most amount of customers. So this also follows its yearly results, which have also come out in the past few moments. A $10.9 billion profit. The country's largest company and largest bank has seen net profit rise by 8%, 7 to 8%. CBA's cash profit also rose by 7%, also to about $10.9 billion. Investors will receive a full year dividend $5.05, that's for the full year, and that's up 4% from last year. So the dividends usually come twice a year, but that right there, five and five, that's the full year. There'll be fallout to that, no doubt. It's a shame I didn't get that just before the panel. That would have been a question. Anyway, we move on. The Prime Minister, Anthony Albanese, has welcomed the downturn in housing prices for first home buyers. This is after defending the government's tax changes on the floor of Parliament yesterday, saying taxpayer funds were going to landlord welfare rather than supporting the property market. In the first question time back after the winter break, the PM suggested falling house prices have allowed young people into the market.
9: What we have had is creating a change in the way that the tax system operates in order to give first home buyers a fair crack. That is something which is part of the great Australian dream. And the truth is that the great Australian dream was becoming a nightmare.
10: The government has somehow managed the worst possible outcome. Fewer homes, higher rents, higher first home property prices, and smashing confidence. It's the worst of all outcomes, but the Prime Minister seems to be salivating in it.
5: Well, and further to that, now you've got the breaking news from the Commonwealth Bank saying loan applications are down considerably, which means people are just second-guessing whether they want to even get involved or not because the housing market at the moment, well, it's risky. So the central bank has warned it could get even riskier because prices are expected to decline further, probably not so much for those first-home buyers. But you see, if the prices are being chipped off the top end, the data is actually showing that prices at the bottom end are rising. So in that sense, they're becoming out of reach. Reserve Bank Governor Michelle Bullock spoke to this yesterday about how to handle the effects of negative equity as well. She broke down some numbers.
11: I think we've done some scenarios. If property prices fell by 20%, still only about 5% of households would be in negative equity. And then you add to that that negative equity only matters if you are a distressed seller and you need to get rid of the property because you lose your job or for family breakdowns or things like that. Awful circumstances, which are compounded by the fact that you'd have to sell your house. But it doesn't pose a risk to the financial institutions because they are very well capitalised.
5: The Coalition wants to bring migration down to its lowest level since the global financial crisis almost 20 years ago. The Shadow Housing Minister, Andrew Bragg, will unveil the opposition's plan today at the National Press Club. He wants to cut net migration to under 180,000 per year on average, 45,000 fewer than Labor's plan and 120,000 below last year's intake. This comes a week after Home Affairs Minister Tony Burke delayed a speech in which he was going to formalise the government's official migration strategy. The expectation is that that will be kicked into next week.
10: Focus is actually about what we need to do to invest in the long-term growth and success of our country. And that should be the benchmark in which we judge our migration and the number of people we bring into the country, those who come, commit and contribute.
5: The announcements follow strong support for One Nation's migration plans. So mortgage holders have been spared for now. More pain from the Reserve Bank after it kept interest rates on hold yesterday for a second straight day. Although homeowners will avoid paying more, Although homeowners will avoid paying more this round, the RBA hasn't ruled out further increases, possibly even this year.
12: A welcome respite for homeowners.
11: Today, the board decided to leave the cash rate unchanged at 4.35%. Cash rate has been increased by 75 basis points this year. I know that these increases have been tough for households with mortgages who are also facing high inflation, but they were necessary. The board judges that financial conditions are somewhat restrictive and are helping to slow the economy, which is needed to bring inflation down.
12: The unchanged rate was widely expected by economists as the bank chooses to wait for further data on the direction of the economy before implementing any further hikes.
11: The main game here for us is excess capacity, tight labour market, particularly in some areas like construction, the Middle East conflict, the AI boom. These are all the things that are front of mind in terms of risks, the inflation outlook.
12: Homeowners have been hit with three interest rate rises this year, but a downturn is not expected to come until at least mid-2027. Inflation remains too high as both headline and underlying figures sit above the RBA's 2-3% target.
13: The war in the Middle East is putting upward pressure on prices and it's weighing on growth around the world and in our own economy as well. Now, we did already have an inflation challenge in our economy, but the conflict is making that harder.
10: What Australians need now more than ever is hope. Hope that can only come from a change of government and from a policy plan like ours that focuses specifically on making sure that taxes come down for the Australian community.
12: The Reserve Bank will hold another board meeting in late September. Kira Hayne, News 24, Perth.
5: Let's go to New Zealand. A political showdown is unfolding in New Zealand, with Prime Minister Christopher Luxon now with his MPs behind closed doors in an urgent caucus meeting to decide the party's leadership. Let's go to Bridie Whitten. She's outside Parliament in Wellington. Bridie, how long could this urgent meeting take?
14: Pete, there is no indication yet how long this urgent meeting might take or what it could mean for Christopher Luxon's leadership. Now, Luxon himself called that meeting yesterday urgent in person with his caucus. And he let the public know on social media, posting on X, that division and disunity are a major distraction only 90 days out from the election. He added this distraction is unfair to the New Zealand people and also said it needed to be resolved quickly. But this is the second leadership challenge Luxon has faced potentially in just 4 months. In April, he stared down his detractors, winning a confidence vote by a narrow margin. At the time, though, he said these matters are now closed, but recent missteps appear to have reignited these concerns, and that includes creating confusion as to whether New Zealand will hold a referendum on its electoral system, MMP. And if you take a look at those comments they made in a media interview, they appear to be unplanned.
15: I think we should definitely have a referendum on the four-year term, and I'm open for saying, should we send it back out to New Zealanders and say, are they still supportive of MMP?
16: Would you do that if you were Prime Minister next year?
15: Yeah, I think I would.
14: So New Zealand's Parliament is in recess at the moment, so National MPs have had to fly in from all around the country. Luxon himself arrived yesterday afternoon at Wellington Airport. But the front runners to replace him potentially, names being touted, are Erica Stanford. She's currently the Education Minister. She's reportedly in the lead to replace Luxon as National Party leader. Also on her ticket is Mark Mitchell, the current Police Minister, as her deputy. And Chris Bishop would replace Nicola Willis as Finance Minister. Now, that critical meeting is underway, Pete. We have no idea how long it may last. And the next time we may hear from the National Party and Christopher Luxon will be perhaps hearing whether he's emerged with his leadership intact.
5: All right, we'll be watching that one closely. Bridie, thank you. Amanda Rishworth, I can see her speaking at the moment. Can we just listen into her for a moment? Just wondering if she's being asked questions that everyone's getting asked today. Nope, she's there with Claire as well too. Let's just listen in for a moment as they're taking questions.
17: Caused by either his comments or his Look, my honest view on this is rubbish. The Prime Minister answered this question in Parliament yesterday. Australia has a very strong relationship with Japan, in no small part due to the work of our Prime Minister. The work that he has done with Japan is making sure that our relationship with Japan is getting stronger by the day. We've got serious issues in this country that we've got to tackle here, and it requires serious politicians. The fact that the Liberal Party seem to be distracted by this, I think, shows they're not fit to govern here. The sort of things that we should be focused on here are what mums and dads are worried about. And what's that? The cost of living. Being able to afford a decent life for them and for their kids. Looking after their neighbours. All of the sorts of things that occupy the minds and concerns of mums and dads across the country are not this. It's paying the bills. That's why what we're doing today is important here. Making sure that we're paying our early educators more, making sure that we're saving mums and dads money, are just two examples of where the government is focused on the real things that matter for mums and dads across the country.
18: Just on protest, the National Union of Students is encouraging tertiary and recorded students.
5: All right, let's leave Jason Clare there. Dan Tehan, he's just arrived in Canberra. He's taken some questions. Hello, Dan, let's listen in.
19: He's going to spend $17 million of taxpayers' funds on the pre-COP negotiations in Fiji and $2 million on broadcasting it. And it's been revealed that many world leaders won't be coming. As a matter of fact, we don't know who will be coming. Now, Chris Bowen's ego is completely out of control. Focusing on an inauguration for his so-called presidency and spending $17 million on the event and $2 million on broadcasting it to the rest of the world. I mean, seriously? You cannot make this stuff up. He has serious questions to answer. What is he doing to help the 244,000 people facing energy hardship in this nation? And how will any of this pre-COP negotiation in Fiji, which world leaders aren't attending, how is that going to help Australians with their energy bills? And the other thing we're hearing more and more is, as world leaders say no to attending, he's desperately issuing invitations now to all and sundry to see whether he can get a crowd there. He has to come out today and explain how any of this now is value for money for the Australian taxpayer.
20: One of the things that he says he's been doing to...
5: I think we're going to take a break on that note. So that just gives you an idea of where the conversations are at the moment. Obviously, Dan Tehan wants to keep it on energy. You just had some comments from Jason Clare as well, the Federal Education Minister. I'll tell you what we're standing by for as well. This will be interesting to see what James Patterson has to say about this. So he's there with Ted O'Brien, who's going to be speaking in Parliament House in just a moment. I'm just looking at the feeds come into us. This is questions that they have over this leaked cable that came from Japan to Canberra recently to defend the Prime Minister, more or less, about the Mellon's gaffe, and they're not just there yet, so I might just take this opportunity to take a break and then we'll come back to this. So coming up, James Patterson. Stick around.
7: News 24 will be back after this short break.

0: Because that always happens, isn't it? I was holding on with some waffle, but yeah, as soon as we went to a break, here's James Patterson.
1: And quickly apologised. Everyone would have quickly moved on from this story. But we're still talking about this a month later because the Prime Minister has stubbornly refused to admit that he got it wrong, and now he's trying to cover his tracks. It was bad enough to make disrespectful comments about the Japanese Prime Minister. It is worse that now the government appears to be leaking confidential correspondence from the government of Japan to the media to try and exonerate the Prime Minister and downplay the seriousness of what he has done. That's why yesterday Ted and I have written to the AFP Commissioner to ask that there be an investigation into the apparent unlawful disclosure of confidential correspondence from the Government of Japan to the Department of Prime Minister and Cabinet. This is a serious matter. It is important that our closest allies have confidence that when they share confidential correspondence with us, that it will not find its way in the media. In a dangerous strategic environment, that trust with our closest partners is critically important. So it is important that the AFP get to the bottom of this matter, find out how this material appeared in the media, and ensure that it never happens again. Ted.
2: Thank you, James. Japan is a special strategic partner of Australia. This is a serious matter and it has to be dealt with seriously. Trust is the currency of diplomacy. And if trust erodes between Australia and a partner as important as Japan, that reflects very poorly on our ability when it comes to diplomacy with other nations too. The Prime Minister's responsibility is to care for the nation's interest, not his personal interest. The Foreign Minister's responsibility is to be the nation's chief diplomat, not the Prime Minister's chief apologist. We cannot afford for this saga to continue. The Prime Minister had an opportunity to nip this in the bud, be upfront. He needs to do that now. The more that he and his ministers go out and publicly seek to defend the indefensible, the bigger an issue this becomes. We are a serious nation that should be governed by serious people. This potential breach of a confidential note needs to be investigated. Otherwise, Australia's own national interests are at stake. Happy to take any questions.
3: You may not have had a chance to see that the Julian Hill was just on News 24. He said that this action from the was a politicisation of the AFP and was distracting from the investigation of more important issues like child sex offences. What's your response to that?
1: Yeah, happy to take that. Julian Hill must have a short memory. Even I am old enough to remember when the Labor Party in opposition would refer coalition ministers to the AFP over breakfast in the morning, sometimes multiple times a day. And I remember particularly in 2022, when Emmanuel Macron's text messages found their way into the media, how outraged Labor was at the time. In fact, in Senate estimates, Senator Katie Gallagher pursued the government about whether or not there had been an AFP referral into that apparent leaking of those messages. So Labor can't have it both ways. It's either always wrong for confidential communications from our allies to find their way into the media, or it's wrong only when their political opponents do it, not they do it. I mean, that is not a serious proposition. The leaking of confidential information from our closest allies undermines trust in Australia at a time when we need to have the highest levels of trust.
4: Senator, the AFP's confirmed they got your correspondence. I won't give any further comment. Have you heard if they are investigated?
1: Only the AFP's confirmed they received our correspondence. I hope and I'm sure they'll take it seriously, because under Division 122 of the Criminal Code, it is an offence to disclose confidential information if you are a public servant. That includes, for example, members of the Prime Minister's office, including his media team. And in this letter, I've encouraged the AFP to ask the Prime Minister's Department whether or not the PMO asked them for this correspondence, and I've encouraged them to make sure that records are maintained. It would be very unfortunate if the AFP is not able to conduct an investigation because records in the Prime Minister's office are not kept, including electronic communications.
0: Okay, that's James Patterson and Ted O'Brien speaking there. They're going to push through with that today. Yeah, the Macron texts. That takes us back when they were leaked a couple of years ago when AUKUS went south involving the French. There you go. That's been referenced by James Patterson just a moment ago. We'll see where that lands. Barnaby Joyce coming up on the program shortly, as a matter of fact, too. Australia's largest independent petrol chain has had stores raided as part of a major investigation into the alleged supply of illegal tobacco. Crystal Wu is outside of Metro Petroleum in Sydney's Inner West. Crystal, how many stores have had to shut down?
5: Well, Pete, this is a multi-jurisdictional operation, but in Sydney alone, 9 Metro Petroleum stores have been slapped with closure orders, including the Metro Petroleum in Bankstown and Revesby. And here in Marrickville on Addison Road, as you can see, the fuel display behind me is blank. Many pumps are out of fuel. And that retail, the convenience store, has been slapped with this notice stating that it is required to close for at least 3 months. And that's due to the sale of illicit tobacco.
6: The sale of illicit tobacco through the targeted service stations is something that is organised, sophisticated and resilient. I've seen organised crime groups use the sales of illicit tobacco to fund further criminal activity.
5: Now, this search warrant was issued from 10 a.m. yesterday morning, so multiple stores around the country were raided. This operation was led by the Australian Border Force with assistance from the AFP, as well as state police and health organisations. Now, Metro Petroleum has responded to this incident in a statement, saying it has a zero-tolerance approach to the sale of illicit tobacco. The retailer adding it is fully cooperating with police, Pete.
0: Okay, Chris. Crystal Wu, thank you so much. Quick sport with Alex on this Wednesday morning. How is the NRL doing, Alex?
7: Yeah, well, listen, there's a big focus on the match on Thursday night, so tomorrow, and on the eve of it, the Roosters and the Panthers. Well, the Panthers still digesting Brian Tuttle's departure. He's the latest star name to join the PNG Chiefs from 2028, leading Penrith to try.
8: Yeah, he's insane. I've said it before and I'll continue to say it. He's the best to ever do it, and I'm sure he'll be the best to, for a long time to come yet.
7: Just talking about Brian Tuttle being one of the best wingers in the game. Penrith without injured co-captain Isaiah Yeo for that showdown with the Roosters, who could take top spot on the NRL ladder.
9: Obviously, it's going to be a big blow for them having such a great player like Yowie not playing for them. But, yeah, we know our job's not going to change and it's going to be a tough task, whoever's out there.
7: Bo Webster's confident there's room for two all-rounders in the Australian Test team. He hopes his batting alone will get him into the side to face Bangladesh in Darwin tomorrow. Webster averaging 41 after 5 half-centuries from 8 Tests. He doesn't believe it's a straight shootout between him and Cameron Green.
10: I certainly don't see it as a direct competition. I feel like it only adds more options and more benefits for the captain if we're obviously both performing with the bat, which is probably both of our main skill and what we can offer in the field.
7: Webster also putting his hand up for selection for next year's One Day World Cup. The top story for the sport is Josh Fraser putting his hand up for that permanent Carlton coaching position. More on that on Fox Sports Channel 500.
0: All right, Alex, thank you so much. We are off to a break, but coming up, one of Australia's most notorious killers to return to court as the prospect of his parole is back on the table.
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0: watching First Edition, folks, and thank you for your company. Let's get back to this breaking business news this morning, and the trend continues. The Commonwealth Bank has reported mortgage or loan applications are down 15% since the federal budget. That follows Westpac this week at 20% and the NAB last week at 15% also. All up, that's a lot of folks deciding not to invest in housing. This has the CBA posted yearly results this morning, a net profit of $10.9 billion. That's a big sum. Business reporter Ed Boyd is here with us, so run us through the numbers, Ed.
1: Well, let's start with the mortgage numbers first, Pete, because it's interesting. CBA called that out straight away in their results. They say, yes, down 15% since the federal budget, and they break out the fact that 28% is actually investor pullback, 9% is owner-occupied. So you've obviously got a big amount of investors pulling out of taking out home loans since May the 12th, which is what CBA have in their slide deck here. So that's the opening number. But then overall, the profit is another record for Commonwealth Bank. They have got about $11 billion, $10.98 billion in profit. The dividend is up, so shareholders will be happy. Every Australian with a superannuation fund with investments in CommBank will have that. $5.05 per share, up 4% on last year. But the chief executive of CommBank, Matt Comyn, has flagged, firstly, the pullback in mortgages, but he's also flagged a pullback in economic growth. He's expecting economic growth to weaken this year. That's something we also heard from Governor Bullock yesterday at her long press conference after keeping the cash rate on hold. So there's a few factors here at play that are affecting the economy. CBA is obviously the biggest bank in Australia.
0: They're the most customers.
1: Most customers, they write 1 in 4 mortgages. The mortgage book has actually increased over the past year. In fact, it's growing in a very healthy manner. It's just since the budget, there's been a big pullback, particularly from investors.
0: So when you say 28% is investor, 9% owner occupier, that's 37% all up. What's that as a percentage of?
1: Well,
0: where's the rest of it?
1: It becomes the 15. So it's gone down 15 as a whole. Yeah. But when you look at that 15, when you break out the two different groups, a majority of that 15% is actually from investor.
0: Okay.
1: And the other is from...
0: So the government will like that.
1: The government will like that because the whole idea was you pull back negative gearing, you stop one person buying potentially 10 different homes and negative gearing them as an investor. That's really what the government, I think, is trying to do with this policy. And we're seeing an end to that very quickly since May.
0: Yeah, sure. Although, I mean, as we mentioned, CBA is the nation's biggest bank. It's got the most amount of customers. And if it is 9% as a drop of owner-occupier, that's still a large amount.
1: It is a large amount. The other thing I'd say to this is we are at a quieter time of year for property as well. We've also had a few other factors at play. We've had 3 cash rate rises. CBA have that in one of their graphics showing how the application rate decreases after the cash rate goes up. So we've had 3 rate hikes this year as well. We've also had auction clearance rates, according to REA Group, below 50% for 11 or 12 weeks in a row, and not a lot of stock on the market too. So there aren't as many people buying at the moment as well. But overall, it's still a pretty big fall for them to report today in the numbers.
0: I mean, this all ahead of the spring selling season. That's usually
1: spring starts on the 1st of September.
0: So it's not far away. So
1: not
0: that'll
1: far
0: be
1: away.
0: The difference, though, is that these changes are permanent.
1: Yes.
0: So it'll be different this time around.
1: Yes.
0: Will just be interesting to see whether it's investors who are still keen or it's those first home buyers.
1: I think first home buyers.
0: Yeah. Interesting, though, that Michelle Bullock said yesterday that prices have still got further to tumble.
1: She did talk about that. There was a lot of questions about property prices falling. And she said that's obviously a concern for quite a large portion of people that want to buy homes or own their home and are worried about the value falling.
0: Yeah.
1: But she had said there are bigger concerns around employment and where the economy actually goes from here.
0: Just that big number, Ed. Is the CBA going to be happy with that? It's like 10.9
1: billion. I think
0: they'll
1: be very happy with
0: that.
1: It's
0: a big number.
1: It's a big number. It's basically rounded up to 11 billion. It's another record profit for Commonwealth Bank. And it's up 7% on last year, which is a big increase.
0: Yeah. So, I mean, a drop in home loan applications as a business is not going to affect them too much.
1: I don't think it'll affect them too much, yeah.
0: Okay. Ed Boyd, good to see you. Thank you so much. Well done. It's breaking news out of the CBA right now. And that leads us into Barnaby Joyce, One Nation MP's live for us from Canberra. I'll get your reaction to that straight away, Barnaby. So the CBA, our nation's biggest bank with the most amount of customers, following this trend that's been set by the NAB and Westpac, reporting a 15% drop in home loan applications, the most of that, though, being investors. Presumably the government will like that, but there's still a lot of owner-occupiers who will now not be going for a loan. How do you make sense of all of that?
2: I think that obviously the new restructure of the Capital Gains Tax Act has a dynamic and deleterious effect on what is happening. We've got a range of things happening here. The Capital Gains Tax Act is basically now saying the place you should invest is not the prospect of gain, but would be in things like CBA. People pay you out of retained earnings so you can get a franking credit. And the mechanism of people saying, well, I'm going to buy and buy a home. Remember, if you buy an investment home, you need a tenant and it's not you. Mm. And that actually absorbs people to give them a home. But if that market's not there, you're not actually helping the housing stock, you're not actually helping the rental stock, you're working against the rental stock. Remembering that people who rent, rent for generally a very specific reason. They can't afford a house. So if you're taking away rental houses, you're actually taking away, you're hurting the poorest people in the economy. And the Labor Party didn't seem to be able to work their mind around that corner. And so what we're seeing is the CBA and NAB telling us the bleeding obvious. The other thing I would suggest that with the decline in housing prices, remember a 5% deposit is actually a 95% debt. And we'll have a lot of people going into negative equity. And I actually was in banking for about 4 years. And the bank's going to have to secure its position. And if it feels it's got a vulnerability, it's going to go back and say, sorry, mate, we're going to sell you up because we can't wear that risk. We are ourselves regulated and we can't wear that sort of negative equity. There's an impairment on the assets been created by the government because of stupid policy. It's not only affected the housing market. You take exploratory areas such as mining. I mean, why would you go and invest in a prospective mine of high risk where you know if you win, you get taxed at 47 cents in the dollar, max minimum 30, when you can just invest in BHP, NAB, CBA and get a franking credit. Mm.
0: Although on that topic of negative equity, Michelle Bullock did raise that yesterday. She put that figure at something in the order of 5%, but her message was, hold on, if you can, because in the long run, and housing is a long-term investment, in the long run you should be okay.
2: Well, the two things there. First of all, those who are renting, what are they holding on for? I mean, they've still got to have a roof over their heads. And if what Michelle Bullock's saying there is we expect there's going to be a greater fall in the housing market, which means the people who have taken the 5% deposit are even more affected by where the housing market will go on the back of the recommendation of the Reserve Bank of Australia. And it says, once that prospect of a falling market starts, of course, what do people do? The people hang out and wait. Everything about this is haphazard. It has not worked. Its effect across the economy is bad. And remember when we said that Paul Keating did this and then he had to reverse his way out and they said, oh, well, that was back then. It'll never happen again. Bingo, it's happening again.
0: A couple of other issues I want to ask you about this morning, Barnaby. It looks as though the coalition's going to get behind your foreign fighters bill. I mean, some in the coalition, even on this program, had been reluctant, at least initially, because they basically wanted you to get on board their bill. Now they're coming around to get on your bill. I mean, are you relieved about that?
2: Well, I feel like giving instructions to how to go to our party room meetings in the morning because they're very diligent at following our policy, and I congratulate them on that. It's good policy and needs to be complemented by their support of it in the parliament.
0: Can it survive the courts, I suppose, is the question.
2: The alternative is we don't try. I mean, we do have temporary exclusion mechanisms and we have had the capacity to deal with people, but we decided not to. And what we are having now, remember, there are two things. If you have been a murderous fiend in the Middle East or wherever, why should you come to Australia? Why should you come back to Australia? And anywhere else, if you know about a crime before, during or after, you're an accomplice to that crime. So the so-called ISIS brides talking to their hubbies after a day out murdering people, raping women, shooting people, beheading people, why are they in our country? Why are they back here?
0: Yeah.
2: I think and we always hear that the Labor Party says, we're not going to do anything to help them. Hang on, they arrive back. What more help do they need, mate? Mm.
0: Final point, and this was just announced by James Patterson and Ted O'Brien, the coalition, the opposition, they want the AFP to probe this diplomatic cable that was sent from Japan to Canberra. And the opposition, they want the AFP to probe this diplomatic cable that was sent from Japan to Canberra

0: embarrassed about this fiasco that has been brought on Australia by the Prime Minister of Australia? Would he dare say that about Penny Wong? Would he dare say that about Tanya Plibersek? How about his mother or his grandmother? Of course not.
1: Okay.
0: He's trying to be king of the kiddies, and he's made a complete fool of our nation and a complete fool of himself.
1: Okay, well, Pauline Hanson, your boss, she posted this morning that she had some concerns about whether or not these melons were officially declared. Well, the response from the government is that there is an internal declaration so far, but the price of the melons is less than $750. I don't know how melons get valued. I can safely say I'm no expert in that matter, but do you have a response to all of that?
0: In Japan, they can be up to $22,000. And he has declared vinyl records. And so you've got the department declaration, you've got his personal declaration. So why didn't he put them on his personal declaration? He's trying to run away from this story at 1,000 miles an hour. And it's absolutely excruciating to watch Tanya Plibersek and others trying to defend him. And later on, if someone else does something similar in the One Nation or the Coalition, they will try to crucify us. It shows the lack of authenticity, how hypocritical they are, how they have one rule for one rule for another. And in the meantime, this fourth biggest economy in the world, an absolutely vital part of our strategic defence of our nation, we've had the Prime Minister of Australia go out and insult what looks like an incredibly gracious lady on a podcast with someone dressed up as an elephant hunter.
1: Barnaby Joyce, I'm out of time, but we'll leave it on that note. Appreciate it.
0: Thank you.
1: Well, the fate of one of Australia's most notorious serial killers will be debated today as he makes a bid for freedom. Live to Monique van der Heijden in Adelaide. So this isn't the first time James Vlasakis has applied for release, Mon.
2: Yeah, you're right, Pete. This will be the second time that James Vlasakis has had his bid for freedom assessed here at the Parole Review Commissioner. The youngest of the Snowtown serial killers has now served longer than his 26-year non-parole period, which he was granted for providing information on his co-accused, his stepfather, John Bunting, as well as Robert Wagner. Now, this time last year, the Parole Board did indeed grant his freedom. That decision was blocked by the then Parole Review Commissioner, Michael David, after a review was requested by the state government, but in a case which has provided plenty of twist. That decision was then overturned by the Court of Appeals. They said Michael David did not provide enough evidence as to why James Vlasakis remains a risk to the community here in South Australia. So that marked a complete reset of Vlasakis's bid for freedom. Now, if he does get that freedom bid granted here today, he'll become the first serial killer in world history to ever be granted parole. Pete.
1: Thank you. The Queensland government could expand its breach of bail go-to-jail policy to include adults. Live to Kayser Shields in Brisbane. So who's calling for the expansion, Kayser?
3: MPs in far north Queensland, Pete, who say that crime is still a significant issue in their communities. In particular, the call is very strong in Cairns, and that is because last week a 25-year-old woman died there after a man who was out on bail and allegedly driving a stolen car crashed into her and two other vehicles. Now, the LNP officially unveiled its breach of bail go-to-jail policy last month, which targets young offenders. It essentially means that a young person who commits a serious crime and then is released on bail only to then commit another serious crime would face a mandatory minimum period of imprisonment. Now, even though the period of time in jail hasn't been disclosed, there are calls for this bail reform to apply to everyone in Queensland.
4: Bail reform must happen. It must happen for youth criminals and it must happen for adult criminals too, because enough is enough.
5: The laws have been weak for too long. You know that, and we've spoken about it, and we are going to drive change. And I know there's a conversation at the moment about that, and so there should be. Queenslanders are calling for it, regional MPs are fighting for it, and I can tell you it's under active consideration.
3: Including adults in this policy will be complicated for the government, especially when you consider statistics that show that 11% more adults breach their bail conditions in comparison to young people. Experts have also sounded the alarm, saying that this is also going to add pressure to a prison system that is already overburdened. Adding to all of that, Pete, there is timeline constraints, and that is because the Premier has promised that this policy would become law by the end of the year.
1: Kayser Shields, thank you. We're going to take a break, but coming up, a check-in with the markets after the breaking news this morning from

0: CBA, big profits, $10.9 billion it is. But also the most interesting bit is this drop-off in home loan applications. It's a similar story. It's an extension of it. First it was NAB, then it was Westpac, now it's CBA. A drop of 15% in the number of people applying for a loan since the budget. Back soon.
1: News 24 will be back after this short break.

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2: All right, well, let's go to the CBA. Let's go to CommSec for some numbers this morning. James Gruber, hello to you. Well, it's actually your numbers that are leading our way today. CBA reporting big profits. Also, home loan applications are well down. Over to you.
3: Yes, good morning, Pete. The ASX is expected to open lower today, with index futures down 0.4%. But it will depend a lot on the reaction to earnings results, and those results have come thick and fast this morning. On the CBA results, cash profits of almost $11 billion for the full year of 2026, up 7.1% year on year, and beating market estimates. But as you say, much will depend on the reaction to some of the forward-looking statements that it gave. Computershare numbers were out, and they were about 2% high year on year, but missed market estimates. And Suncorp's cash profit dipped by 28% year on year as well. In US markets overnight, they were lower on pessimism around a possible Iran peace deal. The S&P 500 finished down 0.3%. That same news, though, sent oil prices higher by more than 1%, and other commodities too were also up. And the Aussie dollar edged higher too. It's currently trading at 70.53 US cents.
2: Pete. James, thank you so much. Well, this was funny last night on Peter Credlin. Andrew with Peter talking about the melon saga that will not go away for the Prime Minister.
4: He insults us. I mean, melons, and he does this one. Come on, right? Why can't he just fess up when he mucks up, when he stuffs up, when he falls off the stage, when he lies? Why can't he ever admit when he's got it wrong?
5: So I can't believe I have to say this on air, but his position is he didn't mean breasts, right? That he was just juggling actual fruit melons. What do you make of that position, Peter Credlin?
4: Well, they weren't like this, mate. He did them up here. You know, when you do the melons like that, rather...
2: Oh, man, I was watching that last night with my wife and I was having a great chuckle. Here's our political editor, Andrew Claudel. I don't know what was funnier, Peter Credlin or your reaction.
5: Yeah, I just didn't know where, you know, people wait with anticipation for those Tuesday night crosses because you never quite know what's going to happen.
2: And unfortunately, it's one of my highlights of the week, by the way.
5: I never know what's going to happen. Well, so this was, yeah, it's a doozy.
2: Yeah, well, there you go. You're part of a gif there. But look, aside from that, I mean, it's a story that's not going away for the government, and the opposition seizing on that this morning. James Patterson, Ted O'Brien, you might have seen half an hour ago, wanting the AFP to get involved.
5: Why are they leaking the note? You know, that note clearly came from the government. It shows panic at how it's going down. Look, I said to a politician last night, if he had have done that podcast and said the things Albanese said, his career would be over. The thing is, Anthony Albanese has a lot of credit in the bank in terms of how he's promoted women, policies for women, et cetera, plus now been Prime Minister for a long time. But that whole disaster of a podcast otherwise would be death for, say, a junior male politician. That's the reality. Now, the Prime Minister's position, I want to state this again, is that he didn't, and I have to say this again, I can't believe it. Now I'm saying it with you, Peter.
2: He didn't mean breasts. Do the hands, okay? As well, Andrew.
5: No, I'm not doing the hands, mate. I'm not doing the hands. He says he didn't mean breasts, but even in that exchange towards the end of it, the interviewer mentions Pamela Anderson. So, I just apologise for a silly mistake, I reckon, but he's my understanding is he's pretty firm on this, so to speak. And, Anthony Albanese is saying, I just meant the fruit melons. That's all I meant.
2: Yeah.
5: I always gesture with my hands. He's going to get asked about it. I think you should just say, well, I said last night maybe you should go full counterattack and say any suggestion there were sexual overtones to this are insulting. And, you know, he's spoken to the Japanese Prime Minister too since. So I don't think there's a major diplomatic drama there. I think it's just embarrassing for all concerned, for the Prime Minister and for me, having to discuss it with you, Peter.
2: Yeah, well, sure. I mean, and like we're asking the questions as well. But, I mean, is there any kind of suggestion that Japan was encouraged to write things in a certain way?
5: Oh, God, I don't think so. I mean, I think the bigger breach is the leaking, because if Morrison did this, and this is what people say, and it's actually true, if Morrison leaked that note, you know...
2: This is the text message
5: Albanese
2: you're
5: would
2: about?
5: Be all over him. I mean...
2: The Macron text message?
5: Yeah, exactly. Mm. So, I mean, Anthony Albanese is an animal, right? It's one of the reasons for his success. So in opposition, he was the same. You know, he left no stone unturned in attacking the PM. So, unfortunately, PM, when it comes to your time in the job, you've got to cop it back. You know, you dish it out, you've got to be able to take it.
2: Yeah, that's right. Honesty and transparency. A couple of issues that are continuing to dog him when he ran on those particular topics in the elections. Anyway, let's go to this other breaking news out of the CBA, Andrew. It's now reporting 15% drop in home loan applications. It follows the NAB at 15, Westpac at 20, all up. Mm-hmm. That's a lot of customers not taking out loans.
5: Yeah, most of this is to do with the tax changes, and I'm sick of having politicians on my show trying to dodge it. Josh Burns was actually okay yesterday afternoon. He said it was one factor. Mm. Jenny McAllister, Daniel Molino. I mean, I've got people down the corridor saying, I loved your interview with Daniel Molino this morning, because it's like it was so ridiculous for poor old Daniel Molino. I mean, their determination not to get in trouble with the Prime Minister's office and to just read out the talking points is, as one newspaper editor texted me during the week, exactly why people are going to One Nation. They're sick of talking points. And that's a refreshing development for us as journalists, Pete, because hopefully these guys will learn and just stop coming into our studios and reading off a sheet.
2: Yeah. Well, often
5: I mean,
2: the talking
5: my teenage
2: point,
5: kids can do that.
2: Often the talking point is has nothing to do with the question. It's just
5: right?
2: Yeah. Just grab whatever point they can think of, regardless
5: of
2: the question.
5: Well, they're worried about the grab, but this is Anthony Albanese's problem with the melons thing too. He doesn't want to mention sexual or breasts or anything like that, because he doesn't want the grab to run.
2: Yeah.
5: So he's just getting up in Parliament saying the premise is wrong or it's been misinterpreted because he doesn't want it to run. But I think leaking that note ensured it was going to run.
2: Yeah, that's true.
5: And look, they put people in jail for leaking stuff like that, right? Mm. But, you know, I guess it's the old story. They can do whatever they want.
2: That's true. That's true. They got that majority. But for how long, I wonder, according to the polls? Andrew, thank you so much. Well, let's send it over to Laura Jay. She's taking care of things now. Yeah, that's the story that... That will probably dominate the week, Lauren, now that you've got Patterson and O'Brien pushing for this probe with the AFP.
0: Can't believe we're still talking about melons, Pete, to be honest.
2: Yeah.
0: The moralising coming from Canberra, Andrew's right. You're both right. This is why people are going to One Nation. It's that kind of mid-term, second-term hubris that's crept in here. It's that complacency. I think you lose touch with the electorate and it's kind of that crash or crash through approach. And you're seeing ministers do it, these utterly ridiculous answers on housing and on the melons thing as well. It's just really?
2: Just been thinking of melon.
0: My hands
2: all
0: are
2: day.
0: Under the
2: blind melon, good band. So many melon puns. There you go. It's good for the newspaper editors and the headline makers.
0: Yeah. I don't know.
2: There you go. But the story goes on. Laura's got
0: it
2: you covered.
0: Got Pauline Hanson on the show. See what she has to say about
2: good
0: those
2: one.
0: Things. Yeah.
2: All
0: see
2: right.
0: you soon.
2: Laura Name Agenda, that's next. Thank you for your company today, folks. See you tomorrow.
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0: News 24 will be back after this short break.
1: AM Agenda, the Commonwealth Bank says mortgage applications are down 15%. This is the Prime Minister likens negative gearing to taxpayer-funded landlord welfare. Also today, the RBA has kept rates on hold but warns Australia's economic recovery increasingly relies on higher immigration. More than 200 people now dead and 4,000 missing in Colombia. New Zealand's Prime Minister fending off another leadership challenge, the second in 4 months. And Melon Gate reaches a new level of absurdity, the coalition now demanding an AFP investigation.
0: Live with Laura Jays, this is AM Agenda.
1: The Commonwealth Bank has posted a record profit of around $11 billion, but says home loan applications have plunged since the federal budget. Let's bring in our business reporter, Ed Boyd, now. So CBA says loan applications have dropped around 15%.
2: That obviously comes after Westpac saying 20% earlier this week and NAB also flagging 15% last week. So clearly big drop off here in housing loans and mortgage applications. CBA is the biggest mortgage company in Australia. They're the biggest bank. They write one in four home loans. They have about 25% of the home loan market. So it's pretty significant for them in their profit results this morning to come out with this. There's a big slide deck. We can show you one of the graphics there if we have it, just sort of illustrating this fall. You can see here on the screen the yellow line is the four-week average for home loan applications. You can see since May, it's fallen 15% overall, but if they drill down further into the numbers and they show 28% fall in investor loans and 9% fall overall in owner-occupier loans. And together, that makes 15% of the overall total for home loans. You can also see last year's numbers on the screen as well, showing it's actually 17% lower than the same time last year. So quite a bit of detail there in that slide from Commonwealth Bank, but it really does show the impact of the lack of confidence now for property investors in the property market since those new changes were announced on the 12th of May.
1: And CEO Matt Commons says economic growth is slowing too.
2: Yeah, he's mentioned that in his outlook statement. Overall, though, the result from Commonwealth Bank was another record profit, basically $11 billion over the past 12 months, up 7%. The dividend was lifted by the total dividend, up 20 cents to $5.05 per share. They did also flag higher operating expenses during the past 12 months as well, which the market will be looking at pretty closely. But Chief Executive Matt Comyn, he'll be hosting a big media briefing and analyst briefing shortly. He did put up his own video grab, which we can just show you a little bit from his outlook statement, where he talks a bit about Australia's declining economy over the next 12 months.
3: Growth is slowing, with higher interest rates and inflation placing uneven pressure on household incomes and economic activity. However, the economy remains resilient and we should be optimistic about Australia's long-term potential.
2: So Ross will actually speak to Matt Comyn a bit later today for a proper interview and no doubt grill him on all those topics, particularly the drop in mortgage applications.
1: Okay, Ed, thank you. Appreciate it. The Australian Federal Police is being asked to investigate the leak of a note from Japan to Australia, playing down the Prime Minister's remark on a podcast. Our political correspondent Cam Redden is in Canberra. Is the AFP going to take this seriously?
4: Well, they have received a request from the coalition to at least look at this, Laura. That's all we have for now. But the opposition is trying to make a real political point of this today, even going as far in the last few days of the Shadow Minister Ted O'Brien holding a visit to the Japanese embassy's residence. The ambassador, he had a meeting with the ambassador on Monday, raising this issue directly. He said he didn't apologise on the Prime Minister's behalf because he can't, but went as far as expressing regret over these podcast remarks.
5: I expressed my deep regret of the Prime Minister's actions. I have no authority to speak on behalf of the government nor the Prime Minister. If I did have such authority, I would have apologised on behalf of the Prime Minister and the government. But I did make that expression to the ambassador.
4: The opposition leader putting this tweet up in the last few minutes. We're going to hear from Angus Taylor within the hour. He says that today he'll be making a point in the parliament by calling on the Prime Minister to apologise for those podcast remarks and for the gesture and so forth, and to explain why confidential and sensitive correspondence was disclosed, in his words, to protect his ego. The government is trying to dismiss this at every corner. They say it's being blown up for political gain.
6: What is being asserted simply did not happen. The interpretation put on it did not happen. And now the opposition is so desperate for a political stunt that they're literally wasting the time of the Australian Federal Police with ridiculous referrals.
4: The One Nation leader, Pauline Hanson, Laura, has also raised the question of declaration.

0: Congratulations around these gifted melons. There were two sets of melons gifted on two separate occasions, a value of $200 each, I'm told. They're not on the public register, but News 24 has seen a document of an internal declaration of those, and because they don't reach the financial threshold, they're not disclosed publicly. So that's why you can't find them on any public register. Laura, I'm told that the Prime Minister's just followed procedure there, but we're going to hear a lot more about this, certainly in question time. The Coalition believes that it's got the government a bit cornered on this.
1: Cam, thank you. There are signs of life for the Coalition, both closing the gap on One Nation and the government, and Angus Taylor getting a boost in his personal support too. And after some recent controversial fundraising dinners, voters want a cap on the size of donations. News 24 Chief Election Analyst Tom Connell has more.
2: The gap between the Coalition and One Nation has closed again in the latest News 24 Pulse. So not a lot of movement in this initial primary vote. One Nation down slightly, and the gap, though, is the key one. The Coalition and One Nation gap is now just 2%, noting the Greens losing a bit of support as well. What about this primary vote, the big three parties we'll call them then, and tracking them over time? Going back to November last year, Labor then still clearly in front on 32%, One Nation beginning to surge at 18% and the Coalition ahead on 25%. Then we get to January after this summer dominated by the Bondi terror attack, One Nation at that stage edging ahead, the orange line ahead of the blue line. In February, Susan Lee was replaced, and by March, well, the Coalition and One Nation gap was more like a chasm, as you can see there. 9% it opens up to, but it had not peaked at that point. And it peaked in June, One Nation at that stage leading all comers on 30%. And the Coalition there, it's dropped down to its nadir at 17%. So the gap there is 13, and it's actually closed relatively quickly. In July, it was 6%. Now it's down to 2%. There is an open question now. Has One Nation peaked after the post-Bondi surge? The Prime Minister's personal numbers, meanwhile, it's dipped again. Satisfaction down, dissatisfied up. Look, at minus 21%, that is still about where Peter Dutton was before the last election. So not popular, but still well ahead of where Susan Lee got to. Let's track the opposition leader's net satisfaction over time. The first figure here is Susan Lee at minus 40%. That's as bad as it gets, really. There was an instant bump for Angus Taylor. By April, he was back nearly in neutral territory. You can see there, that's minus 1%. Then there was a pretty sustained slide through July. So from minus 1 there down to minus 16 in July. He has had a much needed boost. So he's back up to minus 11%, a boost of 5% just in this poll. There has been a lot of debate around political fundraisers. So what do voters make of the rules that allow pretty large donations for dinner with a politician? 21% say that's fine, and they're fine with the current donations laws. 33% say the donation levels are okay, but disclosure could be better. But the biggest response, 46%, think there should be a cap on accessing a politician over a meal of only $500. Finally, we asked voters whether the ABC should have apologised over the program that used sexualised violence to describe Gina Rinehart. 55%, by far the biggest response, said an apology was the right course. 27%, no apology needed. 17%, unsure. And those calling for an apology did run along what you'd call party lines, largely. 77% from One Nation want an apology. 71% from the Coalition. Labor a bit more divided, 46% saying one, while only 22% of Greens voters wanted that apology.
1: Let's go live to the House of Representatives. Angus Taylor is on his feet, talking about melons, adding that pressure to Anthony Albanese.
3: ..should remain confidential. That's in the national interest. That's in the interest of our allies and our partners. Now, Mr Speaker, let me return to the key point here. This Prime Minister has stuffed up. He has made an egregious error. He had earlier posted on social media, and I quote, "No matter who you support in politics, it is completely unacceptable to demean, objectify, belittle, or offend women."
4: Oh, really?
5: Nice words.
3: If this is the standard the Prime Minister sets for others, it's the standard he should also hold himself to.
4: Exactly.
6: Absolutely.
3: I call on the Prime Minister to pick up the phone and apologise to the Japanese Prime Minister. Pick up the phone and apologise to the Japanese Prime Minister. I call on the Prime Minister to be in this place by 1:30 p.m. and make a public apology. These actions would go a long way. They would show that this Prime Minister, who is known for his hubris, can be capable of humility. We haven't seen that. But it would demonstrate that someone who is known for hubris can be capable of humility. They would also show he can be a leader of decency. They would show he can be a man of maturity. I call on him to act today.
4: Motion seconded. Give the call to the Honourable Member for Fairfax.
5: Thank you, Mr. Speaker.
1: Okay, you get the flavour of that. Angus Taylor saying that he needs to be a man of integrity, man of maturity even, while some of his colleagues are referring this leak to the AFP. We'll see where that goes and whether they take it seriously. Meantime, Australia's largest independent petrol chain has had outlets raided as part of a major investigation into the alleged supply of illegal tobacco. Crystal Wu is outside a Metro Petroleum in Sydney's inner west. How many stores have been shut down?
6: 9 Metro Petroleum stores in Sydney, Laura. There's one in Bankstown, one in Revesby, and a Metro Petroleum here in Marrickville, where I am this morning on Addison Road. As you can see behind me, the fuel price board is completely blank. There are multiple pumps that are out of fuel, and the convenience store has had this closure order slapped on the board. Now, this store is required to close for at least 3 months. A penalty, a maximum penalty of $11,000 has also been issued. And this is one of many. This is a multi-jurisdictional operation led by the Australian Border Force with assistance from the AFP as well as state and health organisations.
7: The intelligence we have suggests that the sale of illicit tobacco through the targeted service stations is something that is organised, sophisticated and resilient. The illicit tobacco trade has been shown to fuel violence in the community, and we have seen organised crime groups use the sales of illicit tobacco to fund further criminal activity.
6: Now, Metro Petroleum is the largest independent retailer in Australia, and it has more than 350 stores nationwide. Now, the retailer has issued a statement saying that it has a zero-tolerance approach to the sale of illicit tobacco and vaping products. We are deeply disappointed to have been informed that 9 stores have been issued with closure orders. Metro Petroleum can confirm that it has taken immediate steps to terminate its arrangements with these operators. The retailer adding it is fully cooperating with police. Laura.
1: Crystal, thank you. The future of one of Australia's most notorious serial killers will be debated today as he makes a bid for freedom. Live to Monique van der Hayden in Adelaide. This isn't just the first time James Velasquez has applied for release, is it?
8: No, you're right there, Laura. This will be the second time that James Velasquez has had his bid for freedom assessed here by the Parole Review Commissioner. The youngest of the Snowtown serial killers has now spent more than his 26-year non-parole period behind bars. It was a deal that he was granted for giving evidence against his co-accused, his stepfather, John Bunting, as well as Robert Wagner. This time last year, the parole board did indeed grant Velasquez his freedom, but that decision was blocked by the then Parole Review Commissioner, Michael David, after a review was requested by the state government. But this is a case that keeps on providing plenty of twists. That decision was then thrown out completely. The Court of Appeal saying that Michael David failed to provide enough evidence as to why James Velasquez still remains a risk to the community. So that decision marked a complete reset in James Velasquez's bid for freedom. So today, it's expected he will be appearing here at the parole board after 26 years behind bars for pleading guilty to 4 of the Bodies and Barrels murders, which occurred from 1992 through to 1999. It was 8 bodies that were found sealed inside barrels, locked inside a Snowtown bank vault. 4 other victims were also found throughout Adelaide's northern suburbs. Now, his co-accused, John Bunting and Robert Wagner, they are serving life without the possibility of parole for their 11 and 10 murders, respectfully. For James Fisakis, though, if his bid for freedom is indeed granted, it is understood that he will be the only serial killer in world history to ever be granted parole. Laura.
1: Monique, thank you. An urgent meeting is now underway in New Zealand with its Prime Minister holding a caucus meeting to address leadership speculation. Let's go live to Bridie Whitten now, who's inside Parliament in Wellington. Can Christopher Luxon put these issues to bed? This is the second time in 4 months.
9: That's right, Laura. While we wait here for Christopher Luxon and his MPs to emerge from that caucus room, a key question is how he will emerge, whether he can, and he needs to, come out with his leadership intact and his MPs publicly backing him. Now, Luxon himself called this meeting yesterday. He made it known to the public, posting on social media that division and disunity are a major distraction only 90 days out from the election. This distraction is unfair to the New Zealand people, adding the issue needs to be resolved quickly. Now, reported front runners are Erica Stanford. She's the current education minister. On her ticket is Mark Mitchell. He's the police minister. And to replace Nicola Willis as the finance minister is Chris Bishop. But MPs making their way into Wellington this morning gave a variety of responses to questions about that leadership speculation. New Zealand's Minister for Women, Nicola Gregg, went as far as suggesting that Erica Stanford is not Prime Minister material.
10: He's our Prime Minister and I think he's the best man for the job.
11: Do you think Erica Stanford would be better at the job?
10: No, I don't. Okay. She's a good friend of mine, but she's not a Prime Minister.
9: But Laura, as you mentioned, Luxon in April survived a tense confidence vote and he said at that time that those matters were now closed, now put to bed. But look, concerns have been reignited. Viewers may remember Luxon offended small business owners or some of them in New Zealand with some comments he made last week. And he's also caused confusion as to whether New Zealand will hold a referendum on its electoral system. But Laura, whether those missteps prove to be fatal, we should know by the end of the day.
1: Bridie, thank you. Appreciate it. Keep us posted. We'll break down the RBA's rates decision yesterday and the underlying message about immigration and housing and how it is tied to our economic growth and prosperity. That's next.
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0: Welcome back. We'll get to Melons in a moment, but let's go to Deputy Liberal Leader Jade Hume first. I want to ask you about the RBA's warning yesterday that Australia's economic recovery is increasingly tied to higher immigration. Is that a recognition in Senator Bragg's announcement today?
1: Laura, I think the RBA couldn't have been clearer that the economy is not doing particularly well at the moment and inflation is still too high. Government spending is keeping up that inflation and the Reserve Bank isn't holding back and saying that potentially we could see another rate rise. You know, this is Labor's economy. Productivity is going backwards. I think that's a really frightening statistic. Negative 0.5% productivity growth in the next 6 months to the end of the year. Well, no wonder we have a cap on our economic growth, a handbrake on our economic growth, which means that if we get above a particular amount, if the economy starts moving again, inflation starts moving even faster and the RBA has to put its foot on the brake. The only way we can deal with this is if the government does its fair share of the heavy lifting, pulls back on its spending ambitions, because 40% of, you know, the highest rate of expenditure as a percentage of GDP in history in the last 40 years, well, that's what's causing the problem here. That's why the RBA is so nervous and says that potentially it hasn't reached the end of its interest rate raising cycle. 15 interest rate rises in the last 4 years alone. No wonder Australians are doing it tough and our standard of living is going backwards.
0: Would a 130,000 permanent migration cap reviewed every year essentially kneecap our economy as it is at the moment?
1: Well, that's certainly not the coalition's policy.
0: No, that's One Nation's
1: migration
0: policy. What would that do, though, to the economy?
1: Well, our concern, Australia has always thrived and progressed and prospered with a well-managed migration program. But getting the balance right in our migration program and well-managed is the key. Labor have allowed migration to run out of control. 1.8 million new people to the country in the last 4.5 years is too high, particularly when the number of new dwellings built is around 550,000. So that leaves an enormous dwelling gap, a housing gap. And that's one of the reasons why we're seeing house prices so volatile right now. We want to see immigration levels come down. That's why the coalition have announced that we will cap our migration levels to the number of houses that are built in the previous year. That's essentially a guardrail around housing and around migration that we think is finding the balance, getting the balance right. Immigration levels that are too low will see our economy decline, our standard of living go backwards. Immigration levels that are too high will do the same. There is a sweet spot. The coalition believes that sweet spot is linked to the number of houses that are built.
0: OK. Is that at about 180,000 permanent places
1: a year? Well, that would be, we think at this stage that that would be the limit on the number of new, the number of new migrants that
0: so
1: we should see here.
0: But it is not cap.
1: It's a limit on the number of new migrants that we would see coming to Australia, but it has to be based on the number of dwellings that are built. We shouldn't be inviting people to come to this country if we don't feel that we can house them appropriately. At the same time, we want to make sure that new home buyers have an opportunity to get into the market without competing against the pressures of an increasing population, a rapidly increasing population. So getting the balance right is really important here. We think that linking the two put the appropriate guardrails on both migration, but also we can drive more home builds through things like decreasing costs, rewriting the National Construction Code, bringing it back down from 2,000 pages back down to the 200 that it used to be. That could take the cost of building a new home reduced by around $70,000.
0: We don't talk about temporary migrants all that much. Are they putting pressure on the economy?
1: There's no doubt that they are. I mean, there's now 2.8 million temporary migrants in the country. There's around 41,000 more than there were this time last year. The real concern, I think, is the number of bridging visas that has increased since last year. It's about 43,000 more people on bridging visas than there were last year. People that are essentially going from visa to visa to visa in an attempt to stay in the country. Sometimes those, around 77,000 of those, have actually exhausted all of their legal avenues to stay in the country.
0: 7,000 people on bridging visas
1: that are here that have essentially exhausted all of their legal avenues to stay in the country.
0: Are they contributors to the economy, though, or are they a drag on it?
1: Well, this is the question. I mean, they're putting pressure on rental properties. Everybody needs somewhere to live. Are they working legally? I don't know about that. But the most important thing is that people that have exhausted all their avenues, particularly their legal avenues to stay in the country, sometimes, dare I say, using legal aid to do so, if they haven't been successful, if they haven't got a permanent visa, they really need to leave. And the government seems to have done nothing about it. The fact that there are 43,000 more people on bridging visas now than there were just a year ago demonstrates an amazing lack of interest in making sure that these people go home.
0: All right, I've got to ask you about Mellengate. How does it feel sitting there in Parliament looking at all these blokes talk about melons and doing this kind of thing in Parliament?
1: Well, look, this is the most frustrating debate, I think. If the Prime Minister would simply apologise, say that it was inappropriate, and it was inappropriate, it was kind of creepy and leery and entirely unnecessary and gratuitous. Mm. If he would just apologise, we could all move on from this. What's frustrating, I think, for me, is watching so many of the Prime Minister's female colleagues sit uncomfortably and squirm at this. They know it was inappropriate. They know it was inappropriate too. And yet they're sent out there to defend him. I think that must be just awful.
0: Do you think they are?
1: Awful for them.
0: Do you think the PM's office is sending them out there to defend him?
1: Oh, I think that the Prime Minister's female colleagues are very disciplined, no doubt about it. But this one, you can see them, how uncomfortable this one makes them feel. Penny Wong, Tanya Plibersek, Katie Gallagher, for heaven's sakes, the Minister for Women. Of course they're uncomfortable defending the Prime Minister's behaviour. I'd imagine they watched that podcast and, like the rest of us, they cringed. It was inappropriate. It was grubby and leery and just... Yeah. Off. That's not very statesmanlike behaviour. They should expect a statesmanlike Prime Minister, as should the rest of us. All he needs to do is apologise and we can all move on. Now, there is the other issue, of course, about a leaked diplomatic cable coming from, to the Prime Minister and Cabinet, the Department of Prime Minister and Cabinet, that's now been leaked essentially to solve a political problem. That's a separate incident and does warrant further investigation, and I know my colleague James Patterson has been pursuing this. But to be honest, just come into the Parliament and apologise, Prime Minister, and we can all move on from this because it's a pretty sordid part of his Prime Ministership and his stewardship.
0: Look, moralising there from Canberra is always pretty dangerous, but is this really the best use of AFP resources?
1: Well, I think a leaked diplomatic cable is something that does require further investigation. It doesn't really matter what the content is. It's the process that's the problem here. We shouldn't be jeopardising our diplomatic relations because there's a political expediency on the table.
0: But is there any proof that it
1: seems to be what's
0: hurting diplomatic relations?
1: Well, I think that it doesn't really matter whether it's with Japan, it's sending a message to our other alliances, our other diplomatic ties, that this is how much we value you, that we'd be happy to leak information that you have sent to us confidentially if it suits our political purposes. That does deserve and warrant further investigation.
0: What are you saying to the rest of the electorate when the coalition is making much of this? Are you saying, you know, anyone who talks about melons in their private conversations is sexist, or is this, this a new standard or a standard for the Prime Minister that should be upheld?
1: This wasn't a private conversation. This was a podcast, and it was a podcast
0: enough.
1: Where he was referring to the Prime Minister of another nation. For that reason, it was entirely inappropriate. But it can be solved so easily. All he needs to do is apologise, acknowledge that it was a mistake. I can't understand why he doesn't acknowledge that it was a mistake. You know, everybody makes mistakes. Just say it. It was a mistake. If the Prime Minister doesn't want to have his integrity questioned, when he makes a mistake, own up to it. If you fall off a stage, own up to it. Yeah, I fell off a stage. If you make a mistake, own up to it and apologise and move on.
0: Do you think he might regret doing that podcast at this point, Jay?
1: Oh, I'm absolutely certain he would, And what was it for? I mean, how much was to be gained out of it? Was he down with the kids? Was it a cool thing to do? Do you think that it increased his street cred? I don't think so. I think it diminished the role of the Prime Minister and it diminished the man personally.
0: Jane Hume, good to see you. Appreciate it.
1: You too. Thanks, Laura.
0: Let's go live to independent economist Saul Eslake now. Saul, I am not going to ask you about rock melons. Don't worry about that. I want to ask about you the RBA yesterday, not the decision to keep rates on hold per se, but the message we got from Michelle Bullock about the economy, where it's headed, and the immigration link. Where would you like to start?
2: I think Governor Bullock's comments are an appropriate enough place to start. Yes, the Reserve Bank left rates on hold, no surprise there. But I think she signalled, and she seemed to make a point of expressing her personal opinion as well as that of the board which she chairs, that the Reserve Bank has very low tolerance for any upside surprises from inflation from here. They are forecasting that inflation will return to the target band by the middle of next year, but I think they're signalling that if those forecasts look to be going off track, then they will raise interest rates further. They'd rather not. They acknowledge that that imposes a cost on the economy if they have to do it, but they can't afford to repeat the mistake they made, with the benefit of hindsight, last year in cutting interest rates prematurely, only to see inflation rebound and them having to retract the interest rate cuts that they gave in the first 8 months of 2025. So I think they're going to want to see two quarters of inflation with a two handle on it before they start unwinding the increases in interest rates that they put through in the first 5 months of this year.
0: Right. Okay. So we've also seen CBA results today. We've had mortgage applications down around 15%. That's in line with what other banks have reported as well. But in the notes, it was warning of a slowing economy. This goes to Michelle Bullock's comments yesterday that Australia is increasingly relying on a higher immigration for our economic recovery. So when you see this debate that is central in Canberra at the moment about where the right level of immigration is, what would you caution?
2: I'd caution, first of all, that achieving any nominated target is going to be very difficult in practice because, as was implicit in what Senator Hume was just saying with you, what matters is the difference between the number who arrive, which is more easy for Australia to control than countries who have land borders with their neighbours, like the United States and most European countries do. That's fairly easy to control. What's much harder to control is, or influences the number of departures, and the overruns in immigration that we're seeing at the moment are more due to an inability to, as Senator Hume said, get people who have exhausted all their options for staying in Australia to leave the country, more so than inadequate controls over the number of people who are coming. So that's my first point, is that it's one thing to specify a target. It's a much more difficult thing actually to achieve it. The second thing I'd say is tying immigration one for one to the number of new builds is, I think, very crude. I mean, it sort of implies that each migrant needs one new dwelling. That's not the case. We have, on average in Australia, about 2.7 people per dwelling. It's been falling over the last 40 years for a whole range of social as well as economic reasons. But I think setting a target on the basis of the number of new builds is setting the target too low. And that leads to the third point, which is that while immigrants add to demand, they also add to supply. And research by Treasury and the Productivity Commission, among others, has said that over the course of their time in Australia, migrants make a positive contribution to the economy and to the budget. And so big arbitrary reductions in the net migration, if they're able to achieve it, would probably have an economic and fiscal cost that would outweigh the purported benefits of a lower immigration intake.
0: GST, we're going to be talking about that on Friday. The productivity, a draft report on GST distribution? You might have to repeat yourself again on Friday, Saul.
2: Well, I'm more than happy to do that. I've been doing that for some time. My understanding, of course, the report is a draft report and it hasn't been publicly released yet. My understanding from the media is that a report is going to be presented to state and territory treasurers when they meet in Canberra on Friday. And my understanding is that the Productivity Commission has done a much better job this time than it did in 2018, when it was kind of constrained by terms of reference that were written with a view to giving Western Australia what it had been demanding for a long time. This was at a time when Western Australia, in effect, held the balance of power in the House of Representatives, and when there were seven Western Australians in Malcolm Turnbull's and Scott Morrison's government. So, you know, the old saying is you never call an inquiry until you know what it's going to say. That was a classic example of that. Yeah. I think the Productivity Commission this time around is going to find that the WAGST deal, which I've described as the worst public policy decision of the 21st century, is not working as intended. It could not possibly be the government's intention to be transferring $7 billion a year, as it now is, to the richest state in the country so it can run budget deficits and throw cash around in ways that thwart the Reserve Bank's intentions of bringing domestic demand into line with aggregate supply, whilst every other government in the country, including the federal government itself, is running deficits. And hopefully the government will listen to the Productivity Commission's recommendations and take them into account, rather than putting its interests in retaining seats in Western Australia above the national interest in having a fair distribution of GST revenue, so that it doesn't matter which state you live in as to the quality of schooling and policing and healthcare and so forth that people get.
0: So we'll speak to you again on Friday. Hopefully.
2: Look forward to that.
0: See you soon. Stay with us. Coming up after the break, Pauline Hanson joins me on the program. See you soon.
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1: One Nation leader Pauline Hanson back on AM Agenda this morning. Pauline, good to see you. I want to ask you about melons first and foremost, so we can get it out of the way. Are you offended by this whole episode, or is this just you think it's a double standard from Labor that should be pointed out?
2: I think it's disgusting that the Prime Minister can't even admit whether he got two melons. And this is the way he goes about this on air. I think it's disgusting. We know what the hell he was talking about. And he can't admit that he got the melons. He hasn't put them in his pecuniary of interest. He said now we're hearing he had four melons and he ate two, and then he realised now he says he's got four. He's always lied to the public. Mm. And this is an absolute lie. He's disgraced the Australian people by not admitting the truth, and he's just gone on and on with this lie. I think it's disgusting. His whole attitude to this, the way he's treated the Prime Minister, Tohichi, in Japan is disgusting. He needs to come out and give an open apology and explain to the Australian people why he's carried on with his lie, and I want to hear it from him today.
1: So he got four melons, ate two. It's not on his public registry because they're below the $700 threshold, as we understand. It sounds like a NAPLAN question, I've got to say. Maybe year three.
2: Well, it is what he did, you know, so he hasn't declared it whatsoever. Jeez, everyone's jumping down my throat about declaring even a bulldozer. Have I declared the bulldozer? Yet no one goes after the Prime Minister or anyone else, but they go after Pauline Hanson. So I'm calling the Prime Minister, put it in your pecuniary of interest and let's be accountable to the public like you demand of me.
1: Just while I've got you, did you declare the bulldozer now? What was it worth?
2: Yes, I have. I don't know. I just put it down anyway. It's worth the fight later on.
1: Okay. All right, let's talk about things that really affect people. Yesterday in Parliament, we had taxpayer-funded landlord welfare. That's the phrase. That's what the Prime Minister thinks negative gearing and CGT discounts are. What is he missing?
2: He is missing because a lot of the young people that are coming to me now and explaining to me said, we can't get into the housing market now because of negative gearing. So a lot of these people grew up in the areas, their family are living in that area, and they want to get married, have their own kids close to their family. Now he's forced them to go out and buy new housing out of the area, and I think that's wrong. You know, we should allow people to buy whatever housing they want to, allow for the negative gearing. One Nation supports two negatively geared.

0: houses. You find about 70 or 80% of people only own the one home anyway. Mm. Very few percentage own more than two houses. So I think he's made a big mistake there. It's driven down the cost of housing now in the housing market, and One Nation will reverse their capital gains tax.
1: The capital gains tax discount and negative gearing?
0: Yes, we'll put the negative gearing at two houses, limit of two houses, and then we will reverse the capital gains tax. You know, I was in business and I worked long hours to build up my business and think that you're actually going to be paying capital gains tax. Yeah. You're driving people out of the market. We need those investors who are actually going to invest in the housing market. Yeah. They're leaving the whole industry.
1: Okay, the RBA also said yesterday that Australia's economic recovery is increasingly tied to higher immigration. Do you accept that your 130,000 permanent migration cap could hurt living standards?
0: No, look, I don't think it will hurt living standards. I think it will improve living standards because you ask the people out there are waiting to get in to see a doctor, want to have their operation, the schools are overflowing, infrastructure, it's at its maximum. We're overwhelmed and we need to have a breathing space. The government over the years have promised us they would only bring in this number of people. They've lied year in, year out, and they've brought in... You know, we're looking at 100,000 plus more people in the country than what they actually told us. So they've never been upfront with the people. They brought in 1.5 million people in their term of being in government, and they intend to bring in another 1 million people over the next 4 years. We can't cope with this. The people are saying it, and that's why now I've set the agenda where both the political parties, Labor and Liberal, are pulling back their numbers because they realise that I'm right in what I'm saying.
1: But you'd be still bringing in 500,000 people. Wouldn't it still have the pressures that you're talking about?
0: No, I'm bringing in 130,000 a year net migration into the country.
1: But on top of that, that's about 500,000, right?
0: Yeah, well, that's a hell of a difference to 1.5 million that the government has brought in over that period of time. You also have people that leave the country. So we do have people that are leaving. That's quite... It's quite hard to determine the figures. We're actually going to look further into it, the number of people. But the foreign students we have in the country at the moment is approximately 480,000 that have been in the country. So they're bringing in their spouses and their families, the graduates that are in the country, high numbers there of their families. We've got about 250,000 graduates. Yep. They shouldn't be allowed to stay in the country unless they've got a sponsorship. They should be made to go back to their homeland and apply for residency in Australia back from their own home once they finish their education.
1: You're talking about, you know, productive members that are contributing to the economy. Of course, this has many aspects to it. Last week when we spoke, you said you've heard the concerns of businesses and the university sector and you don't care. I know you care about small business though. What happens to wages and inflation if businesses have fewer workers?
0: Laura, what we've failed is ensuring that the people in this country have the opportunity to go out and train and have those jobs. I want to rebuild our apprenticeship schemes that I've had going for a short while under the coalition government. I want to open up TAFE colleges. I want to give people the opportunity to hear that they can get a skill. I don't want to keep relying on migrants coming to this country. All the people that we will bring into the country will be skilled. When the government brought in 739,000 people, only 51,605 were skilled, 1,800 in the construction industry. Yep. They have failed us. So the people we're bringing in the country will have those skills, not these people who are claiming to be carpet layers but learnt through the YouTube, and that's what's happening. They haven't got the skills that we require or to the standards of the Australian standards.
1: Yeah, and you might have the power to change all that and get more skilled workers into the country. But if you say you want to focus more on training people and Australians, yes, that's a great idea, but that takes time. Yeah. In the meantime, what do you say to those small businesses who will see loss of productivity? They might see their profits go down. Is that all part of the plan?
0: No, it's not, Laura, because under the other visa holders that you can bring skilled workers into the country. So, yeah. And you will have the backpackers and you have the palm workers.
1: So you ensure these businesses that they will have enough skilled workers?
0: Yes, you have to, right. Because they're
1: screaming
0: out for those workers.
1: Even if it's higher than 130,000 a year?
0: There's a different program. See, under the 130, if you've been in the country, you can be under a different visa program. So if you're in the country about 40 months, you're classified as a permanent resident. Anyone who stays there on a visa shorter than that is a different classification. So we can have the workers here. But the people we bring in the country, let's get smart about it. Bring the people that are actually going to enhance our country, add to it, prosperity to our nation, not people that will end up on our welfare system, our Medicare levels. People are crying out to come to Australia. Let's get smart about who we want to bring into the country.
1: If I can put it to you this way, I know 130,000 is the figure you've put out there. Is that an arbitrary figure, or are you saying that's the goal, but we will not let businesses go without the skilled workers that they need? So if you need to go higher than that cap to keep these businesses humming along, you will do that.
0: Yes, I think it's very important to keep in touch with the with the working sector out there, the businesses, and I said this would be reviewed on a yearly basis to make sure that we get it right. But I know that we have to pull it back.
1: Even if you under have to review it, you know, more years than just ago, yearly, Howard, will you do that?
0: I'll tell you something. Why have we now, when Howard was in under those years, we had 80 to 100,000 people coming in the country. Why now, all of a sudden, we have to blow it out to over 500,000 people coming in the country, net migration? What has happened to our country? We survived then with it. We were growing. We had prosperity. Why now that, you know, we've brought in so many people, we've got housing shortages, we can't get people in to have that, see the doctor and everything like that. The impact it's had on the everyday Australian, their way of life, standard of living, homelessness. So we really need to have a good look at this and call it out for what it is. Mass migration has not helped this country.
1: It has had some benefits to it in terms of business. But look, I absolutely accept your point. But I want to talk about AI just quickly. This is potentially the biggest productivity boost we will see in our lifetime. It will see potential job losses and radical changes. Do you want the government protecting these jobs, or do you accept that is the price of boosted productivity and living standards across the board?
0: AI is very important. I'd like to see these centres built in Australia, also for to protect our own data so they don't end up in China or America. It is going to create industry by all means by building these hubs. But once they're built, that's it. That's where the workforce is gone. The cost of actually running these electricity, and Bowen's come out and said they'll have to do it through renewables. What an absolute fool he is to think that you're going to run these AI centres with renewables when they, you know, it takes so much power to run them and also water associated with it. Mm. It is very important that we do get this right. And that's why some of the ones that are being built overseas, they have their own small nuclear reactors to run it, because that's how much power they need. We have to get this right from the start.
1: Sure.
0: And also, we need to look at regulations so that workers are not going to lose their jobs. That's very important to the workers out there.
1: So you're saying you will protect those jobs. You're with the unions on this.
0: You have to protect those jobs. I can't control businesses out there, but the government, we can look at it, how far we go with this in protecting jobs in Australia. I think it needs to be regulated to an extent. Laura, I'm still learning about this all the time. I'm not making policy on the run, but these are things that have been pointed out to me, that the Australian people are very concerned about their futures, their jobs, and we must protect workers' jobs by all means, but we can't disregard progress and where we are going to go forward. We don't want to be held back as a nation. We need to move forward.
1: Just one quick last one. There's a Productivity Commission draft report that's coming out on Friday. It's going to talk about the GST distribution between the states. Now, Saul Eslake called this the worst public policy decision of the 21st century. WA is cleaning up. The government doesn't want to do anything about it, nor does the coalition, because it's all about saving or winning those seats in WA versus the rest of the country. What would you do about it?
0: Look, I stood up for WA years ago when they're only at about 34% of the GST. Yes, they do have the mining, and they're a progressive state that they've actually done business and encouraged business there. So the GST was increased. Now, a lot of these states that can actually get their act together. What's Victoria doing? They've destroyed the whole gas industry down there, the mining sector, everything they've done. Gas you know, these states cannot rely on other states to prop them up. And I think that if they only got back in the GST what they produced, we'll find that might be different. But a lot of these states, it's like in Tasmania, they cut down, you know, shut down the timber industry and all the other industries, and yet they're getting propped up by the GST from other states. Well, I'd say to the states, get your productivity up, look at your resources, get mining going, make sure that you produce the GST and stop relying on everyone else to prop you up.
1: Would you pull some from WA? Is that fair?
0: No, I'm not pulling anything from the WA. You know, they're on less than what the other states are doing.
1: Wow,
0: you know,
1: a
0: lot of the states are... They're producing GST. They're on about 70, 74, 75 cents in the dollar. That's what they're getting back. A lot of the other states, if you look at South Australia or Tasmania, they're on well over $4 or $5 in GST return. And the Northern Territory. So what I'm saying is that we're breaking even in Queensland, a dollar for dollar. So these states need to look at it. So Victoria's gone backwards. They need to start industries and manufacturing and stop shutting it down. I knew a fellow wanted to start up a fertiliser plant in Victoria, and it would have brought in income into the state, and they shut it down. He's gone to New Zealand. So these states need to get their act together. And if New South Wales doesn't get their act together, they're going to lose the mining there and what they sell over to Vietnam and these other countries in coal.
1: Pauline, great to have you on the program. At this strike rate, we'll see you next week too.
0: Thanks, Laura.
1: See you soon. Right. Quick break on the program. The market is due to open. It's a big day of reporting, so we could see a bounce or otherwise. We'll check on that soon.
2: News 24 will be back after this short break.

0: News 24 will be back after this short break. Live with Laura Jays, this is AM Agenda.
1: Welcome back. The Commonwealth Bank says mortgage applications are down 15%. This is the Prime Minister likens negative gearing to taxpayer-funded landlord welfare. Also today, the RBA keeps rates on hold but warns Australia's economic recovery is increasingly relying on higher immigration. More than 200 people now dead, 4,000 still missing in Colombia. New Zealand's Prime Minister is fending off another leadership challenge. This is the second in 4 months. And Melongate reaches a new level. The Coalition now demanding an AFP investigation. The Coalition is demanding the Prime Minister apologise for his exchange with a podcaster about Japanese melons by Question Time today. He's put a time limit on it. Cam Reddin is on this story for us. Is there any indication of when we'll hear from the Prime Minister?
2: We might have to wait until Question